0: reminds us that our calling dates back much farther than the first century. In this study, we'll discover that the prophet Isaiah received a calling hundreds of years before Jesus gave his command to go into all the world. And no one is exempt from this assignment. Are you ready to have your preconceived notions challenged? 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
1: On an average day in America, 500 million cups of coffee are drunk. 10,000 passengers take their first airplane ride. 3 million people go to the movies. And get this, 9,077 babies are born. 6,000 couples get married. And each American produces nearly 6 pounds of garbage. That's on an average every day. I know what you're thinking. So what? Who really cares, Chuck? Well, think of it this way. When you multiply all those things by 365, you get the general idea that there's a fair amount of energy, money, and activity going on in 1 year's time. And that's just in America. We're really busy people. That's true wherever you live, isn't it? In fact, we're so busy, it's easy to get selfishly swept up in the whirlwind of our own little worlds, isn't it? Blessed beyond measure and rich beyond comparison. Every so often, it's helpful to stop the merry-go-round, get off, look objectively at your own life, and think clearly. It's not only helpful, it's healthy. In fact, it's essential for the Christian. In this circus-like lifestyle of ours, we tend to be deafened by the blare of our own band and blinded by the lights of our own spots, always shining on the ring of our own choice. That's why the ringmaster of the universe will often stop the band, capture our attention, and announce, "We interrupt this program to bring all of you a reminder that the world in which you live is not the whole world, but only a very small part of the world for which I died." Now, we're going to do that in today's message, which I've called Strengthening Your Grip on Mission. Listen to how the ringmaster got Isaiah's attention many, many centuries ago. In the 6th chapter of the book that bears Isaiah's name, he writes this in the first 12 verses. "It was in the year King Uzziah died that I saw the Lord. He was sitting on a lofty throne, and the train of his robe filled the temple. Attending him were mighty seraphim, each having 6 wings. With 2 wings they covered their faces, with 2 they covered their feet, and with 2 they flew. They were calling out to each other, 'Holy, holy, holy is the Lord of heaven's armies. The whole earth is filled with his glory.' Their voices shook the temple to its foundations, and the entire building was filled with smoke. Then I said, 'It's all over. I am doomed, for I am a sinful man. I have filthy lips, and I live among a people with filthy lips. Yet I have seen the King, the Lord of heaven's armies.' Then one of the seraphim flew to me with a burning coal he had taken from the altar with a pair of tongs. He touched my lips with it and said, 'See, this coal has touched your lips. Now your guilt is removed and your sins are forgiven.' Then I heard the Lord asking, 'Whom should I send as a messenger to this people? Who will go for us?' I said, 'Here I am. Send me.' And he said, 'Yes, go and say to this people, listen carefully, but do not understand. Watch closely, but learn nothing. Harden the hearts of these people, plug their ears and shut their eyes. That way they will not see with their eyes, nor hear with their ears, nor understand with their hearts, and turn to me for healing.' Then I said, 'Lord, how long will this go on?' And he replied, until their towns are empty, their houses are deserted, and the whole country is a wasteland. Until the Lord has sent everyone away, and the entire land of Israel lies deserted.
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1: My first serious encounter with world missions occurred in a most unlikely place and through a most unusual set of circumstances. I was not in a church building. I was not doing anything religious at the time. In fact, there wasn't a lot religious about my life. I did not feel any embrace of divine arms. I didn't hear any voices, see any faces staring out of heaven. Nothing said to me, go overseas or be a missionary. To tell you the truth, I was having a struggle with God at that particular time. I didn't like him very much. Even though I was a Christian, I couldn't understand why he hadn't answered my prayer, which I had uttered in real sincerity. Let me explain what I mean by that so you'll understand how it all took place. It was back in the late 1950s. I had joined the Marine Corps, not the Navy, because the Navy signs had said, join the Navy and see the world. I was not interested in seeing the world at all. I was interested in staying home, finishing my military obligation, and getting back on stream in a career that was waiting for me at a large industry in Houston. I had made two mistakes. First, I had talked to the recruiting officer, and second, I had believed him. And he had promised me, liar that he was, that I would never have to go overseas, and there was no chance whatever I would have to worry about leaving the States, my wife and our families. We had settled down in a quaint, lovely little apartment in Daly City for my first and what I felt would be my only place of military duty in the Corps, and I received a letter from Washington, D.C. I thought it was your standard form letter, so I never bothered to open it. Until that afternoon, I was in my car sitting outside the place where Cynthia worked on a hill in San Francisco. Pulled my car over, stopped, and cut open this piece of mail. I couldn't believe it. It said that I was invited to go to Okinawa. In so many words, that's what it said. I wanted two things. I wanted that to be a mistake, and I wanted Okinawa to be a little town in South Texas. That's what I had hoped for. It was not. I later came to realize it affectionately is known as the Rock. I looked up, and in front of me was Alcatraz out in the bay of San Francisco. And I'll never forget that empty feeling of disillusionment that swept over me. 30 days later, and the night before I was to ship out to go overseas, I was in a Greyhound bus traveling from Pasadena, California, down to Camp Pendleton, where I was in a staging regiment to go overseas. I was lonely. It was raining. I had experienced my world caving in. I looked at 18 months on the Rock. I had in my lap a book, the book I now hold in my hand, written by a woman I had never met, but my brother had told me it would help at a time like this. So I flipped the light on over my head on that Greyhound bus, and God began to speak. The book is written by Elizabeth Elliot. It had just been released, entitled Through Gates of Splendor. the moving true story of five martyred missionaries who went down to reach a tribe of Indians in Ecuador called the Aucas. And it was there that Jim Elliott and Nate Saint, Pete Fleming and Ed McCulley and Rod Udarian lost their lives. I'll come back to that story later. But I couldn't put the book down. I read all 256 pages before the next day when we shipped out, and God began to get my attention. It was a wrenching experience. No one hearing my voice right now could have been more stubborn than I was. No one could possibly have it further on the back list in their mind than I did at that time in my life. Here I was, a green young Marine, about to be pushed 8,000 miles away from home, not realizing that was God's way of showing me the world, which I would never otherwise have cared to see. I was a Christian, but I had no plans for God to interfere in my life. But the way he broke through in a most unexpected manner, as I would imagine he did in Isaiah's life, according to chapter 6 of his book, is the story of the rest of my life. Seems remarkable as I think back. Isaiah felt lonely. What God did in his life was not to push him as a member of the military forces of Judah overseas. He simply saw fit to snuff from his life a friend named Uzziah. Understand, we're traveling back 27 centuries. We're going to a land that most of us have never visited. We're going to Judah. At that time, in tough, tough shape, Judah was not interested in God. One historian tells us she was weak. Superstition, idolatry, customs from the East, immorality, ate like bone cancer on the structure of the nation. The women were coarse and sensual, drunken and shallow. And to the northeast, there was a sleeping giant that was now awakening called Assyria. The names of Tiglath-Pileser and Shalmaneser and Sargon and Sennacherib were the notorious enemies of Judah. And this giant was awakening, and she was sure to march across Judah, and the villages were soon to be plundered. Ultimately, Zion was to fall. A terrible time. I am confident that Isaiah, just like I, had determined his world would stay very comfortable. It would move in a course that he had planned, and here this 20-year-old prophet, knowing that he was to speak for God, would simply keep life simple. Not on a bus and not through a book, not because someone had tried to reach a tribe, but because of the death of a friend, God got Isaiah's attention. This young Israeli discovered that his friend had died. Uzziah's death was as untimely as Lincoln's in 1865. If ever they needed a king that walked with God, they needed him then, and he died. The Living Bible seems to capture the significance of that death by putting the first sentence closing at the words, well, let me read it from the Living. The year King Uzziah died, I saw the Lord! Exclamation point. Links them together. I think that's the way it was. It was the year when the world seemed to come to a stop. It was a year when the cave fell in on him. Brings up the first of five principles I want to share with you from these verses. God uses circumstances to make us aware of his presence. For some of you, it has been the loss of a friend. For others, the loss of a mate, death or divorce. For others, it has been the loss of a job, or the news of a crippling illness that is creeping onto your life, or that of your loved one. For some, it's been the surprise of a move, and you're going to have to pull up roots and go somewhere else. And human as we are, our tendency is to fight back and to say, what right does he have to intervene and to invade my life? When I have it mapped out like I think it ought to be, and it's working so far, it's so smooth, it's so simple, why all the rototilling of my life? Who is this distant deity? Is he peeved? Is he angry? Now, God uses circumstances to make us aware of his presence. If you ever have the chance to read A Severe Mercy, read it. Sheldon Van Auken loses his wife, Davy, and you'll be moved to tears when you get to the chapter called The Deathly Snows, as he takes a small box with her ashes and early one morning sprinkles them on the snow and says, "Go under the mercy." His life is changed. The death turns him around. You see, circumstances are designed to make us aware of God's presence. It took the sudden cutting of the umbilical cord in my life. For some, it takes the sudden loss of someone that's very, very important, but dangerously near the idol altar. For someone else, the death of a dream, or being unable to get that degree, or make that trip, or see that romance fulfilled into marriage. Whatever the circumstance, God is in it, and he is making his presence known. I'll never forget the moving experience in our church when we came to the end of the musical Greater Is He, which says, "Surely the presence of the Lord is in this place. I can feel his mighty power and his grace. I can hear the rush of angel wings. I see glory on each face. Surely the presence of the Lord is in this place." That's the way it was that day. Isaiah was what we would say at church. He was in the temple. He was in worship, perhaps weeping in the grief of his friend Uzziah. In the year King Uzziah died, "I saw the Lord." What did he see when he saw the Lord? The verse says, "I saw him pacing," no, "frowning," no, "anxious," puzzled, "disturbed," no, sitting, enthroned. When I see someone sitting enthroned, I see sovereign control. I saw him in control. And I saw him high. I saw him lifted up. Isaiah saw him up there. And the a train of his robe filled the temple. He was everywhere. Think of that. All over the place was the presence of the Lord. You see, the death of Uzziah had stopped Isaiah in his tracks. And God suddenly came to his attention and he saw the Lord lifted up high with perspective, sovereignly seated on the throne. You will never fully understand what we call the call of God until you see him high and lifted up, until you see him filling your circumstances, until you read him in all of the empty places. Then you'll say, "I understand." The New International Version calls these creatures that were flying about the Lord seraphs. A seraph, plural form in Hebrew, is seraphim. We'll call them seraphs. One man refers to them as flaming angels. Flaming angels stood above him, each having six wings. Now, we've never seen the seraphs. We have to imagine them. They're angelic creatures. With two of those wings, they covered their face. With two of their wings, they covered their feet and the lower torso. And with two of their wings, they flew about the throne. Imagine that. Talk about a moving sight. They fluttered all over the throne. They were all about the presence of God. And Isaiah saw them as they moved about. And lo and behold, they began to speak. They stood above him. They flew around him. Verse 3. One called to another. Merrill Unger suggests from their antiphonal chant, we may conceive them to have been ranged in opposite rows on each side of the throne. So one group on this side began to say, "Holy, holy, holy is the Lord God of hosts. The earth is full of his glory." And they answered back, "Holy, holy, holy, Lord God of hosts. The earth is full of his glory. Holy, holy, holy, holy, holy, holy." And let's do that right now. Are you ready for that? You look at me like you don't believe it. We're going to do it. You're going to be the seraphs. And half of you are going to say, "Holy, holy, holy," and then stop. The other half will answer, "Holy, holy, holy." Okay? Then we'll do it again. And you'll answer again. And each time we'll crescendo. All right? Are you ready? Here we go. "Holy, holy, holy." Come now. Louder. Louder. Louder. Scream. Oh, can you imagine the angelic scene in the heavenlies as Isaiah saw the Lord high and lifted up, and these angels back and forth answering, "Holy, holy, holy, infinitely holy." Gleason Archer writes, "The foundations of the earthly temple trembled at the thunder of the angelic choir, and the sanctuary was filled with the incense smoke of adoring prayer." Oh, the place shook. The columns rumbled. The place was alive with sound. Second principle, God reveals his character to make us see our need. God reveals his character to make us see our need. That's the way it was. Isaiah stumbled into that temple to worship, and he saw the Lord high and lifted up. He remembered his dead friend, Uzziah. And that same year, visited by the Lord, Isaiah begins to hear, "The Lord God is holy, infinitely holy." That's why the name is repeated three times. Infinitely holy, more holy than you can imagine. More holy than any man or woman on this earth. And that's why he responds with his need, "I am ruined." He says in verse 5, "Woe is me." The Berkeley Bible says, "Alas for me, I feel beaten." The Living says, "My doom is sealed. For I am a foul-mouthed sinner, a member of a sinful, foul-mouthed race." You feel like that? Sure you do. It's okay to say it. That's why you feel that God is distant from you. That's why you feel that missions is something for somebody way out there that has kind of a halo, kind of an aura. Hey, for whatever it's worth, I've never seen a missionary with a halo. I've never met one with an aura about them. I find human people there, broken people, at times confused, sometimes doubting, occasionally downright disobedient. I'd find some of them not knowing exactly what to do next. Some of them deeply disappointed in life. Some unhappy in their marriages. Some divorced. You think God can't handle that thing you're using to keep you from him?
0: And with Chuck Swindoll's question lingering in our minds, I'll let you know you're listening to Insight for Living. 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
2: The instructions of the Lord are perfect, reviving the soul. The decrees of the Lord are trustworthy, making wise the simple. This is The Well, the voice of life. I'm Bill Bumpus. Thank you so much for tuning in. And I do pray that the programs here on The Well are good, are helping to revive the soul and to have an impact on your life. That's what we want to do here on The Well, 24/7 Bible teaching. So more Bible teaching on the way. But right now, I have a special word of encouragement and inspiration just for you.
3: In material terms, again, in financial terms, you and I would become fabulously wealthy if we could know the future. If we knew where the markets were headed, if we knew where to invest, how best to put our money to work, we would very quickly amass a very great fortune. And of course, the best investors in this world are the ones who best predict the future, who make the best calls about the future. That's the bottom line. The one who rightly predicts the future is the one who profits greatly. Now, what's true in material terms here is also true in spiritual terms. If we know what the future holds, we know how to live in light of it. We know where to invest not our money, especially, but our very lives. The future is not ours to know by right, of course. As finite beings, we simply can't discover these things on our own. We don't have that capacity. But here's the amazing reality. The God who created time and space, who knows the end from the beginning, who is master of time and Lord of history, he has chosen in his kindness to make his plans known to us. His will, verse 9, was a mystery, which in Scripture means a fact known only to God and not previously revealed. These things were a mystery, but as an act of great kindness, God has chosen to make this mystery known to us. It is a plan and an intention that is in Christ. That is, it is all wrapped up in the person of Jesus Christ. It is focused on Christ. It is fulfilled in Christ. And here's the plan, verse 10. When the right time comes, when the fullness of time comes, at God's appointed time, he will bring all things in heaven and on earth together under the headship of Jesus Christ. There we have it. That is the future of the universe. There's the future of this world. That is my future, and that is your future. And it is the future of everyone who has ever walked the face of this earth. A glorious day is coming when all opposition to Jesus Christ will be removed. All sin will be done away with, and Jesus Christ will be revealed in all his glory. A day is coming when all things will be brought into submission under the Lord's universal King, Jesus Christ. And each one of us will bow the knee before him. Each person who has walked the face of the earth will bow the knee, either in grace or in judgment, but each one of us will bow. That's the future. That's where this thing is going. That's how the story ends. And knowing that and having insight into this mystery, you and I are immensely privileged. We are infinitely blessed. To have insight into this deep mystery is to be the recipient of God's abundant grace and his lavish generosity. Because knowing the future, we are now equipped and we are now prepared to live wisely now.

Welcome to Awaken to Grace. Today we're in Mark chapter 14. I'm Chad Roberts. I'm your Bible teacher today as we walk through this great chapter. You know, we are in the last week of the earthly life and ministry of Jesus. It's what we call Passion Week, and we're nearing the end. And in today's sermon, in today's text, we're going to see Jesus at Bethany, and we are going to see how Mary, the sister of Lazarus and Martha, anoints his body, getting him ready for burial. And we're going to see that this makes Judas Iscariot and others irate. And this is what's going to push Judas over the edge to choose to betray the Lord Jesus Christ. You know, friends, often we think of the suffering of Jesus on the cross. But no, you walk through the gospel accounts, and particularly chapter 14, as we are today, many more sufferings that Jesus endured. We're going to see Judas betray him. We're going to see his disciples forsake him. We're going to see Peter deny him. Well, I hope that today you learn much out of the Word of God as we go to Mark chapter 14 on today's edition of Awakened to Grace.

0: Mark 14, there are a number of verses here, quite a challenge for a blind pastor. 72 verses. So I have ordered in boxed lunches that will be here at 1 o'clock. We'll be around verse 50 by then. No, I'm kidding. I'm not going to do that. I have got a lot of scripture to cover. And Vincent was making me laugh this week. He talked about a church he was part of when he was in Florida. And he said their motto was, keep the pastor honest. Follow the scriptures. Keep him honest. And I hope you'll do that today. Follow along with me along these 72 verses. I'm going to break them in large chunks. And I'll give a little bit of commentary, a little bit of application through these sections. We're not going to tackle it verse by verse, as we typically do. We'll tackle it in more sections because there are so many in this chapter 72. So if you will, look with me at verse number 1 and 2, and let's understand the context of what's really going on. Now, if you'll remember weeks ago at the first of the year, when we were in Mark 3 and the Pharisees challenged Jesus with the man with the withered hand, when Christ did that miracle where they told the man to stretch out his hand and his hand became whole just like the other, it was then and there that the Pharisees began to plot, we're going to kill him. Then it was later in chapter 11 when Jesus utterly cleansed the temple that again the Pharisees said, we're going to kill him. And now we come to chapter 14. And the Bible says that they are plotting. How can they take him by stealth? How can they capture him and deliver him for death? How are they going to do it? And verse 2 tells us something that is key to understanding this last of the Passion Week of Christ. The Pharisees do not want to do it right now. And why? Because it is the holiday. It is the holy day. It is Passover and the feast. Now, the religious leaders feared one thing above everything, and that was the iron fist of the Roman authorities. And Rome wanted only one thing in Jerusalem, and that was peace. Now, remember what's happening with Passover. An average population of 100,000. But with the week of Passover, Josephus, the historian at this time, records for us that Passover, Jerusalem would swell to over 1 million people. And here are all of these Jews coming not only from all of Israel, but from all over the world with great nationalistic pride in their hearts. And how easy it would be for a riot, for a resurrection, for an insurrection to take place. And the religious authorities could not allow that to happen. Rome would come down on them faster than they could blink. Jesus was not only a religious problem for them, he was a big political problem for them. So as they plot and as they plan, they say to themselves, it cannot be done during Passover. But let me tell you who's really in charge of things. The Lord Jesus Christ. Amen. And what we see is while they are saying no, not during Passover, what we see in Isaiah, God says, I declare the end from the beginning. God doesn't just look forward. He goes forward and looks backward. He knows the end all the way from the beginning and the beginning to the end. And you know what the Bible says in Acts chapter 4, verses 27 and 28? You should write Acts 4, 27, 28 right there beside verses 1 and 2. Because you know what the Bible says? It was God's predestined plan. It was not King Herod. It was not the Jews. It was not Pontius Pilate. It was not the Roman government. It wasn't the Jewish authorities. It was God and God alone. And let me tell you who's calling the shots in your life today. Let me tell you who's calling the shots in my life today. It is the sovereignty of God. Amen. The sovereignty of God. And so verses 1 and 2, we understand the context. It's not going to be on their calendar. It's going to be according to the scriptures. It's going to be according to God's predestined plan, Acts 4, 27 and 28. Now, when we come to verses 3 through 9, we're going to see first that Jesus is adored. If you're going to take notes, I want to show you four things today in this chapter. Number one, Jesus adored. Number two, Jesus betrayed. We're going to see Judas in a moment. Verses 3 through 9 is going to push him over the edge, and he's going to betray the Lord Jesus Christ. And then we're going to go to the upper room in Passover, and we're going to see the first communion. And we're going to see Jesus go to the Garden of Gethsemane, and we're going to see him arrested. And then lastly, we're going to see Peter's great denial, and we're going to see Jesus denied. Jesus adored, Jesus betrayed, Jesus arrested, and Jesus denied. In verses 3 through 9, we know who this woman is because of John 12. This is Mary. This is Mary, the sister of Martha and the sister of Lazarus. Anybody remember who Martha was, her sister? Martha was large and in charge. Martha was the cook. Martha was the type A personality. She was in charge of everything. Do you know how in charge that Martha was? The text tells us that they're in Bethany and they're at a man's house named Simon the leper. Now, who is Simon the leper? Must have been a man that Jesus cleansed and healed. John 12 tells us that Martha is at Simon the leper's house and she is cooking. Friends, it's not even her house. And she's still taking charge. Martha's the type, she would come to your house and say, you should clean. Well, here, I'll get it. And she'll clean it. She would have started going through your fridge and start going through your pantries. And she's just in charge. That's all you can say. And Lazarus is there. John 12 says that a multitude came to see not only Jesus, but Lazarus. And the Bible says in John 12 that they plotted to kill Lazarus as well. You know what I bet Lazarus said when they said, they're plotting to kill you? I bet he went, so? Been there, done that, kept my t-shirt. Let me tell you something on a serious note. I've been reading almost every day. I've been listening to the post-resurrection stories of all four Gospels. And I heard something this week that I've never heard quite like that. It says one incident when Jesus appeared to his disciples after the resurrection. It says that they fell at his feet and they worshiped him. They worshiped him. And when I read that, it's like the Holy Spirit said, Chad, do you know why every single disciple wasn't afraid to die? Do you know why Peter could sleep on the night of his execution in Acts chapter 12 and be in such a sound sleep that the angel of the Lord had to poke him to wake him up? I couldn't sleep the night of my execution, but do you know why Peter could? Because they saw the risen Lord Jesus Christ. You think they were afraid of death? They had no fear of death because they ate breakfast with the risen Lord Jesus Christ. Wow. So Lazarus, they're plotting to kill him. They're trying to kill Jesus. And the Bible says that Mary, in John 12 and Mark 14, Mary takes some ointment, pure nard, the Bible says, very costly, and she breaks the jar and she anoints the body of Jesus. Now, don't get this confused with another woman who did the same act, but a different story. This is Mary, the sister of Lazarus and Martha. When she breaks this ointment, it fills the house with the fragrance. This was very costly. Scripture says that it was worth 300 denarii. We know how much that was, because according to history, a denarii was a one day's wage. So 300 denarii would have been equivalent to basically 1 year's salary. Think about what you make in a year. Could you sacrifice that on one occasion for Jesus? She did. And you know what Jesus called it? A beautiful act of worship. And he said, wherever the gospel is proclaimed in the world, this will be spoken of as a memory to her. And here we are over 2,000 years later in our little corner of Northeast Tennessee. And here we're fulfilling the very words of Jesus Christ. Amen. Now, Judas is angry. There are some in the house that Scripture says they're indignant, because they say, well, what a waste. You could have taken that ointment. You could have sold it and given the money to the poor. But oh, what? No, that wasn't their real motive. The other Gospels tell us that Judas Iscariot was a thief, and that he was the treasurer and he helped himself to the money. That's what the Bible says. You know, it's the same today. When people surrender their lives to the Lord, when people give up things, when people fast and they consecrate themselves and they yield themselves to the Lord, do you know what the world does? The world looks at that and says, what a waste. What a waste. No, my friends. Whatever is consecrated to the Lord is holy, and it is not a waste. So, verses 10 and 11, this pushes Judas over the edge. Jesus is going one direction. Judas decides he's going to go another direction. So he approaches the chief priest and the authorities, and he's willing to betray the Lord Jesus Christ. But notice verse 11. It made them glad. He sought for an opportunity, but not during Passover. That's very key. You must understand that. They did everything they could to avoid the holiday. Okay. Now, verse 12, the disciples come to Jesus and they say, where shall we prepare the Passover? And Jesus tells them something very interesting. Jesus gives them a word of knowledge here, a word of wisdom. He goes, go into the city, you'll find a man carrying a pitcher of water, which was highly unusual, because typically the wives did that, not men. And he said, you'll see a man carrying a pitcher of water, follow that man, and tell him the master has need of the upper room for Passover with his disciples. They did as Jesus said. They found the man, they told him what he said, and the man said, of course, absolutely. Do you know who scholars believe this man was? Now, this is very interesting. There's going to be some history on John Mark in this chapter. John Mark is who wrote the Gospel of Mark. And we believe this is his family. We believe this was actually his family's home. We think that John Mark would have been approximately 10, maybe 12 years old when Jesus did Passover at his house. We believe this man carrying the pitcher of water would have been his father. And see, the house of John Mark essentially became the safe house in Jerusalem for Christians. Do you remember when Peter was arrested in Acts 12 and the angel broke him out of prison? The iron gate opened of its own accord. He's standing in the street. Then he realizes it's not a dream. I'm really rescued. Where does he go? he goes to the all-night prayer meeting, and where was it? John Mark's mother's house. And we believe this was the same place that Jesus did Passover in. So they prepare the Passover, and they get ready to partake of it. Now, this is why I want you to understand the text so clearly. Judas knows what he is planning, but no one else knows. But Jesus is going to expose it. And they begin the Passover meal, and Jesus says, "One of you is going to betray me." I bet the heart of Judas almost came out of his chest, because no one knew it. And do you know what Jesus just did? Jesus just put him on his toes. Jesus just exposed his plot. Now, let me teach you something interesting about Passover if you don't know this. Of course, Passover comes from the book of Exodus, when the death angel passed over the people of God in the land of Egypt. They were to take hyssop and apply the blood of the lambs to the doorpost. And what happened when the blood of the lamb was applied? The death angel passed over. What did we sing this morning? Glory to your name. There to my heart was the blood applied. Glory to your name. Amen. What happens when the blood is applied to our lives? Friends, when that second death comes, oh, we'll die the death of Adam. But you and I will never die that second death. When the Bible says that the second death will not harm us in Revelation 2, the word for harm means recognize. The second death will not even recognize those who are washed in the blood of the Lamb. Amen? Passover. In Exodus chapter 6, beginning in verse 7, there are four I will statements by God Almighty. God says, "I will bring you out of bondage." He says, "I will deliver you out of the hand of the Egyptians." He says, "I will ransom you, I'll redeem you, I will bless you." And then he says the most interesting thing. He says, "And I will take you to me, and I will be your God, and you will be my people." Whoa. So the Jews would drink four cups at Passover. Cup one was the cup of bringing out. Cup two was the cup of deliverance. Cup three was the cup of redemption, or as the scriptures call it, the cup of blessing. 1 Corinthians 10:16. And the fourth cup, how interesting, is called the cup of taking out. What do you suppose that is? Well, let's dig. When Jesus did Passover in this text, I want you to pay especially close attention to verse number 25. In verses 22, he institutes the first communion. This is why we do communion. We are to proclaim his death until he comes. Jesus takes the bread, verse 22, breaks it. "This is my body broken for you." He takes the cup. "This is my blood, which is shed for you." But pay attention to verse 25. Jesus says, "I will not drink of the fruit of the vine again, until that day that the kingdom comes." Oh, my friends, do you know what he is saying? Now say amen if you're with me right now. Amen. Let's learn something right now. He drank the three cups with them. The cup of bringing out, the cup of deliverance, and the cup of blessing, the cup of redemption. But Christ stopped short at the third cup. He did not partake of the fourth cup. Do you know why he didn't partake of the fourth cup? Because, friends, we are waiting for that great and glorious day that the kingdom of God is all together. Do you know what that day is called? It's called the marriage supper of the Lamb. It is found in Revelation chapter 19, verses 7 and 8. And do you know what will one day take place? When all of God's people, everyone that's been redeemed out of every nation and every tribe and every language and every culture of every age of humanity, and we are all together, do you know what will happen? Christ will take that fourth cup and we'll be at the table with him. Amen. It is the marriage supper of the Lamb when the church is married to the Lord Jesus Christ. We are his bride. So what's going on now? We're in this parenthesis. It's the time of the Gentiles, the Bible calls it. Mark 13, Romans 11, Daniel 9. It's the time of the Gentiles. And what is happening? God is redeeming a church. And it began on the day of Pentecost with the pouring out of the Holy Spirit. And it will conclude. It will end with the harpazo, the rapture of the church. And we are in this time period that I believe we're in the last of the last of the last of the last of the last of the last days. And he is near and he's at the gate. Amen. So what do we partake of? As Christ did, we drink of that third cup. We drink of that redemption. We drink of that blessing. Go with me real quick. Go to 1 Corinthians chapter 10, verse 16. Paul teaches about communion in 1 Corinthians 10 and 11. And it's why we observe it as a church. As a matter of fact, our Good Friday service is this Friday. Don't miss it because we're going to observe communion together. I don't know about you, but it's going to be much special to me after understanding this. Look what Paul says. See, this is the age in which we live. We're in the age of grace. We're in the new covenant. We're in the church age. We're in the times of the Gentiles. God is building a bride, building his body, and we are part of it. And look what Paul says. When you partake of the bread and when you partake of the cup, what does he call it? The cup of what? Blessing. Why is it the cup of blessing? It goes back to the roots of Exodus chapter 6. It's the third I will statement of God to his people. So when you and I drink of the cup of blessing, or you could say the cup of redemption, do you know what we are doing? Look what it says. We are participating in the death and the resurrection of the Lord Jesus Christ. It is part of the gospel. So when you thread the scriptures together, what began in Exodus chapter 6 was fulfilled at Passover in Mark 14, you and I fulfill it every time we do communion in 1 Corinthians 10 and 11. And that fourth cup will one day be fulfilled in Revelation 19 at the marriage supper of the Lamb.
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2: This is The Well, the voice of life. I'm Bill Bumpus. We are online at my

0: He wanted to eat what they ate. He wanted to sit where they sat. He wanted to work where they worked. And he wanted to talk to them as an equal. So the CEO, the owner, the founder, we might say, humbled himself, dressed up like an employee, and got in among them, and nobody knew he was the CEO. Now, let me ask you a question. When he did this, did he for 1 minute cease to be the CEO? As he sat at lunch, at the lunch table with everybody else eating and talking with them, did he ever relinquish his ownership of the company? No. Did he ever lose his authority? Could he have stood up at any time and fired one of them or promoted the other one? Could he have still done that even though he was disguised, a disguised CEO living among them? Yes, because he never lost any of those things. No, he simply concealed his position as boss and owner so that he could identify with his employees. And when he was finished with his investigation, he simply returned to the executive office and reassumed his duties and his place. And that is exactly what Jesus did. Jesus left heaven, became one of us, disguised his godhood when he was working with Joseph in the carpenter shop, building shelves and benches and whatever chairs, whatever they built. Nobody knew. He was God concealed. He was the CEO of the universe concealed because he wanted to see what it was like. He felt our pain. He tasted our dilemma. He knew what it was like to be human, and he identified with us. And when he was done, the CEO of the universe lifted up his hands and went straight back to where he had come from and reassumed his place. But he never lost his CEO-ness. He never lost his divinity. Amen. So we should never undermine Jesus. We should never undermine his humanness or his divinity, because he was all of those things at once.
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6: 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In our series on following Jesus, we're moving now from the desert to the community, the place where Christ wants us to spend our lives for Him.
7: 2 weeks ago, I spoke on the topic, "What would Jesus do?" Last week, I mentioned that if you follow Christ, you will follow Him into the desert, and there you will come into worship with the living God, but Satan will also show up, as took place in the desert ministry of Christ. And I hope that you've been in the desert this week. I've spent some time there and noticed within my own heart some conflict, which I'm thankful to say that God brought me through successfully. And now today we would like to speak about Christ coming into a community. We know what it is like for Jesus to enter into the human heart, but there are times of special refreshing that God brings to a city or to a nation that are so special that people have coined the word revival to talk about them. Revival means when a group of God's people simultaneously and oftentimes spontaneously are revived by the power of the Spirit of God. When most of us think of America, we think of those great revivals in the past during the time of Jonathan Edwards and Whitfield, the three great awakenings. What many of us do not even perhaps realize is that in this century,

0: America experienced a revival. In 1904, there was a great moving of the Holy Spirit in Wales, so much so that churches were filled 18 months. Almost night after night, for a year and a half, churches were filled. As the news of what God was doing in Wales came to the United States and was picked up by the secular and the religious press, many people were encouraged to pray for revival in the United States, and God did some wonderful things. Let me tell you about them. In 1904, in Atlantic City, New Jersey, it was estimated that almost all of the 60,000 people had become believers. In Newark, the secular press ran a column a day to tell about what God was doing in the churches. In Atlanta, 1,000 businessmen met for intercession, and on November the 2nd, 1904, stores, offices, etc. were closed at midday for prayer. In Louisville, Kentucky, 58 leading businessmen closed for prayer at noon, and someone said, quote, "The whole city is breathing a spiritual atmosphere. Everywhere in shops and stores, in the mill or on the street, salvation is the one topic of conversation." In Chicago here, many churches experienced revival, but perhaps the most dramatic took place in Denver, Colorado, and in Portland, Oregon. In 1905, which is just the transition from November, December to January 1905, on the 20th day, it was a day of prayer, and at 10 o'clock, the churches were already filled. At 11:30, almost all the stores had closed. By 12 noon, four theaters, which had been designated by the mayor for prayer, were filled. And the Colorado State Legislature voted to postpone its business so that people could be released to pray. Portland, Oregon, 1905. 200 stores closed from 11 o'clock to 2 in the afternoon for prayer. And someone said, quote, "For 3 hours a day, business was practically suspended, and from the crowds in the great department stores to the humblest clerk, from the bank presidents to bootblacks, all abandoned money making for soul saving." Isn't that great? We're talking about this century. 1904, 1905. And then I think, for example, of what happened in Canada in the early 70s. And this is of particular interest to me because I wrote a book about it entitled Flames of Freedom. And the book is no longer in print, but the Canadian Revival Fellowship keeps printing it. It's the story of the Canadian Revival and the dramatic things that happened in Western Canada over a period of a year as God came to town. Now let me ask you the question, what happens when Jesus comes to a town or to a city? I want you to take your Bibles and turn with me to the 19th chapter of Luke. Luke chapter 19, Jesus Christ coming to Jericho. It says, "And he entered and was passing through Jericho. And behold, there was a man called by the name of Zacchaeus, and he was a chief tax gatherer, and he was rich. And he was trying to see who Jesus was, and he was unable because of the crowd, for he was small in stature. And he ran on ahead and climbed up into a sycamore tree in order to see him, for he was about to pass through that way." What I'd like to do is to give you five characteristics, five events that take place when Jesus comes into a town. And you can write them in the margin of your Bibles because each of them is just one word, and each of them begins with a letter C. Normally, I don't alliterate my points, but today, and I think last week as well, I've done that. Here they are. First of all, there's curiosity. Curiosity. Jesus is coming to town, and the multitudes want to see him. Why? Because they're skeptical. They no longer believe. It's been so long since they have seen the hand of God in circumstances that they can scarcely believe that maybe God might do something unusual. But Jesus is coming, and the crowds want to see him. Do you know that in Canada, there was a businessman who was in a meeting where people were standing up and telling about answers to prayer and saying, you know, God did this and God did that. One person said, "I've seen so many answers to prayer. If you get another answer to prayer, don't even tell me about it. I can't take it," he said. That insurance salesman was in the congregation listening to what all the people were saying, and he said these words. He said, "I don't know what it is that you people have, but," he said, "I want it. You're standing here telling me that Jesus did this and Jesus did that." He said, "I didn't know that Jesus had done anything in 100 years. Do you know that that's the way the people in our community think? They say to themselves, "I'm not sure that Jesus has done anything in the last 100 years. They are skeptical. Some of them are turned off. They are tired of a dead religion that produces no results, where there are no answers to prayer, and where God is not among his people. Curiosity, the crowds came, but there was also an individual there by the name of Zacchaeus. This is the only place in all the New Testament where you have the phrase, a chief tax collector. Now let me tell you what tax collectors would do. They would make an agreement with the government of Rome that they would get X number of dollars and pay the government. But what the tax collector would do is he would become an extortioner. He would get all kinds of taxes from people, and there were three huge tax regions, and Jericho was one of the three. And everybody that came by, all of the trade that passed through Jericho, it was always taxed by whatever the market could bear. So people despise tax collectors, particularly a chief tax collector. But here he is, and he wants to see Jesus. And he is small in stature, so he runs and he climbs a balsam tree, translated here a sycamore tree, because he wants to see Christ. Curiosity. Is Jesus actually able to do anything? Is he as good as his word? Can he be believed? Secondly, you have confrontation. Confrontation. Notice what it says. Verse 5, "And when Jesus came to the place, he looked up and said to him, 'Zacchaeus, hurry down and come down today, for I must stay at your house.'" Wow. Here's a tax collector who very probably thought that at best, maybe his eyes would meet just for a split second with Christ. That's all he hoped for. Zacchaeus probably hoped that his eyes would meet with Christ's, but he certainly didn't expect Jesus saying, "Hey, Zacchaeus, get out of your tree and let's go over to your house. I've got to meet with you today." What a shock. Confrontation. Why did Jesus choose Zacchaeus? There are all kinds of people who are clamoring to get a better look at Christ. And Jesus chooses one man and says, "You're the one, and I'm coming over." What a surprise for him that day. Do you know that when Jesus Christ comes to town, there is always confrontation, loving confrontation. But it is eyeball to eyeball confrontation. In December of 1971, as my wife and I went up to Canada after that revival started in that part of the country, we went to a home of a man who used to teach me chemistry and physics in high school, a mathematician who was very bright. We were always a little bit afraid of him. Even as an adult, whenever I saw him, I always wondered if he remembered that I got a C in chemistry. It just, you know, you feel as if you're in the presence of somebody who knows all about you. There he was telling us that though he had been a Christian for many years, Jesus had not been Lord of his life, and how they were selling their home, and how people were being saved at the university now that he got turned on to Christ. I couldn't believe this was the same guy. Everybody who came ended up praying, kneeling at the coffee table in their home. It was cleared and had become an altar. But I'll never forget, now he's a lay person. He has never been to seminary or Bible school. He looked me square in the eye and he said, "Have you ever taken credit for anything that God has done through you?" And I said, "Well, I'm sure I have." He said, "Listen," he said, "we have to pray. You have to get on your knees." He said, "Don't you realize that unless you take care of pride in your life, God is never going to be able to use you like he would like to?" Nobody ever spoke to me like that before. Eyeball to eyeball. There were people who said they had been in the ministry or serving Christ for years and years who confessed that in the presence of the heat of revival, their hearts appeared to them as being made of ice as God began to take carnality and begin to show people what they were really like.
1: Well, my friend, this is Pastor Lutzer. Every one of us need to be rebuked. We need to understand what God is doing in our lives, and we have to have the humility and the prayerfulness of Jesus Christ. Today is the last day we're making a special resource available for you. It's a booklet entitled Walking with Jesus, A Radical Return to His Priorities. What you'll discover in this book are practical insights as to how Jesus lived, how he was committed to the Father. We discover Christ's humility, but also his burden for others. Walking with Jesus. It can be yours for a gift of any amount.
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4: This is the Power Walk Ministries broadcast with Reverend Paul Cannings. We're so glad that you've joined us today, as today we pick up the second volume in our series, Why Church? Since the pandemic started in spring of 2020, we all isolated ourselves, and for good reason, and working from home became the norm for many. But sadly, so did worshiping at home. Through this series, Pastor Cannings answers precisely the question of why church? Let's go to his message today, called Assembling Together.
5: Why church? Why church? Why would Christ put his name to one institution, church? I mean, there's only two things that God and Christ, Holy Spirit, attach themselves to. It's the family in Genesis, which he calls Christ and the church in Ephesians chapter 5, and the church. That's it. And you would think that when Christ comes on earth, he would spend the entire synoptic gospels teaching on the church. So everybody knows specifically exactly what to do. But he doesn't do that. He just gives us two passages of scripture where he discusses church. And he leaves the rest for Paul to do. So wait a minute. You're trying to tell me that Jesus Christ did not get in here and break it out like Paul would do in Ephesians and 1 Corinthians? No. He would even say that Godhead in 1 Corinthians chapter 12, verse 4 through 8, the Godhead is attached to how the church operates. You got the Holy Spirit that gives the gifts. Jesus Christ would determine where the gifts fit, ministries, and God would determine the results. So he's ahead of it. It's through the church in Ephesians chapter 1, verse 20-23, that he would bless the world. So just like he would bless the world through Israel, he'll bless the world through the church. So when we come to this concept, I expected Christ to spend the entire synoptic gospels teaching on the church, but he does not. He only teaches it in two passages of scripture and then inspire his apostles to do the rest. So what is this scripture that he invests so much in that we can learn the importance of church? In some ways, church is becoming what the temple became for the nation of Israel, a ritual. People went and did what was best in their own eyes. The Pharisees, the Sadducees were added body. He never put that in the structure he gave to Moses. So we have added governments in the church. In the New Testament, when he comes, he turned the tables upside down because the temple became about money. The temple became about, hey, let me get these folks to bring an animal that is actually good. When they go to the high priest, it's actually a good animal. And they came a long ways with those animals, most of the people. And when they came, the high priest would say, this is not a good animal. You need to go outside and buy a better one. Now they got to trade at the money tables. So it became about money. And then the high priest got a cut from the guy who's at the money tables. It became about money. The temple became not about bringing a sacrifice like the woman with the mite. It became about just doing what the law says. So people just came and people went. You had the man who was poor at the temple gates, blind, and everybody walked past him. Jesus Christ comes in the outside of the temple and the rabbis are explaining things, but the high priests are corrupt. They're just going through the rituals, ritual after ritual. How can they come to the temple when Anna is running around in the temple with Jesus as a baby in her hand saying, here's the Messiah, here's the Messiah. And she served in the temple every day. When her husband passed, she gave her whole life to serving in the temple, looking for the day of redemption. And you don't see anyone bowing before Christ as a baby, anyone going around the temple going, he's finally here. No, but they're there to worship God, looking for the Messiah. Oh, church can become just like that. Great music, good preacher, love the environment when I come to it. It's close to the house. I can get in and get out. I like small churches, so we ain't trying to get this church to be as big as the New Testament church in Jerusalem. No. We like it being family. We like it being where we could control everything. We got all of these different things. If you look into the temple, that is exactly what's taking place. I mean, the high priests are people that descended from one another. So you have all of these things taking place where, well, I got to go to a big church. I like the music. I like all the accessories that come with it. You go to the gym, you can do this, you can do that. So when we come to the church, is Jesus Christ's definition matters anymore when we talk about church? So let's just take a look at the two passages of Scripture that he wraps everything into. It actually begins in Matthew chapter 16. It begins in verse 13. But we will actually reference that as we spend most of our time in verse 17 through verse 19 as we walk our way through this week. As you know, Power Walk, we don't just want to give you a quick word and you move on. And we want to make sure it is sound biblically, also an application to it, so it's practical that we could go about doing what God has called us to do. And please, at the end of this week, please don't say things like, well, you know what, the church is doing that anymore. So no, don't make excuses. If one person decides to make a difference, it doesn't take 20,000 people. It just takes one person who chooses to do what's right that makes a difference. So when we come to this, let's throw away the excuses. Let's stop pointing the finger at everybody else. Let's just focus on the log in our own eyes and stop messing with the speck in everyone else's. And that's what could make the difference. You see, right here, the first thing that Christ establishes is that unless God is speaking, we don't have church. We just don't. I don't care how fancy the preacher is. I don't care how many PhDs the person has. I don't care how they can be so charismatic when they speak and you feel moved. At the end of the day, if what we are teaching as pastors, you can't find in the Bible, the church is off. That's why Jesus Christ, John would say, if we're going to talk about the Son of God, the first thing we need to talk about in the beginning was the Word. The Bible starts off there. In Genesis, God spoke. You go to Ephesians chapter 1, he would say, God created an administration that is suitable for the present of all times. It's not an administration that goes out, okay, we need to add more things to the church because new things are happening. All these different things are now taking place in time and space, so we need to do this. That's what they did in the temple. And ended up with Pharisees, Sadducees, Zealots, all these people. He's saying, no, it's an administration, it's a structure because it's the body of Christ, suitable for the fullness of times. And he's not asking for our advice. That's why in Genesis, God said, let there be. Before we could ever be born, before we could ever be established on earth, he spoke. So when we come to Christ, who is he? The Word. Because God said to Moses, I am that I am. Jesus Christ finished the sentence. I am the good shepherd. I am the light. I am the life. He finishes the sentence because, like Hebrews chapter 1 says, God spoke in many portions in many ways, but Jesus Christ speaks. So that's it. That's exactly what you see right here in Matthew chapter 16, is that God spoke. And when he spoke, he chose the leader.
6: He didn't ask them to do like they did with Matthias and decide who is going to be the leader and then later go pick Paul on the road to Damascus. No, he picks Peter. He didn't ask for a vote. He didn't ask them to come together and do anything. God spoke. God decided that God is going to use Peter. And that's exactly what you see at Pentecost. He comes to Peter in the midst of all of these pagan temples, and Jesus Christ says, well, who do you say that I am? It's obvious that they were listening to other people because they started naming it. They were listening to other people. And Jesus Christ wanted to take these guys that are going to be the foundation upon which he builds the church. John chapter 17, verse 13 on, I'm going to use you to write the scriptures down. That's why an apostle is a huge word that we can never play with, because they were the ones who he inspired to write the Bible. It's huge. You can never touch that without understanding clearly what that is. And he says, when he builds on that foundation, there's not another one you can build on. So when we come to that, he has to establish who leads this group. Same thing you would see when it comes to the Gentiles and trying to figure out about the Gentiles before Paul shows up in Acts 15. In Acts chapter 10, after Paul is called on the road to Damascus, in Acts chapter 9, Peter is the one who sees the animals that he's not supposed to eat in a dream and told to eat whatever God has made. And then he sends him to Cornelius' house and Cornelius is saved like anybody else. He solves that with Peter. So when the argument develops, and it was an argument, in Acts chapter 15, Peter could say, hold up, everybody. Let me tell you what God taught me when it came to Cornelius and how Cornelius received the Holy Spirit just like we did. See, in those times, he established Peter's leadership in order for Paul to go to the Gentiles. Clearly, God decided, first thing, that he's going to speak. And right after this, Christ speaks. So Christ is respecting the leadership of the Father. Christ doesn't speak. He asks the question. God responds the answer to Peter. And then Jesus Christ starts telling the disciples what to do with the church. So the first thing in church leadership, if you want to quench the Holy Spirit, all you have to do is disrupt the leadership of the church. Just disrupt it. That's why it's critical in Acts 14:23 that they would pray and they would fast before they select who the persons were that would lead the church. They would literally fast and pray. And then in Acts 20, he would say, the Holy Spirit made you overseers. Not your ability, what kind of job you have, what company you run, how much money you give, how eloquent you speak. No, it has to do with, does the character of God consistently be displayed in this person's life? And it is obvious that the Spirit of God lives in them. So there's no guesswork as to who those persons are. So understand, it's huge that what Christ is establishing is himself on earth. So when the first thing they would do when they're establishing a New Testament church, Church of Ephesus, they went and discipled leaders to figure out if they were men of God. I will select for you pastor teachers, Ephesians chapter 4, verse 11 through 12. I will bring this structure into place. His whole body's attached to that. He's the head of it. It is from the church. He impacts the world. So we can't come around going, oh, I need to hear from God. Oh, I need God to speak to me, and ignore the organism that he is first committed to and the leadership that he's first committed to work through. Because the Bible says in 2 Corinthians chapter 11 that Satan will try to corrupt that, to make sure that if he could corrupt where it started, he could influence everything else, because he knows that's where God started. And that's why he says in the Bible, there will be many false teachers that would come. Some of them would even call themselves Christ in order to damage. So folks, as we talk about this week, we can't just be apathetic about church, because that's where God in the New Testament times starts everything. We'll continue this so that we grow together and learn how to experience God his way. Stay focused.
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3: 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And when you're at the web, you can contact us. Of course, you can do that on the app as well. You can leave a message. You can tell us how The Well is impacting you. Hey, we have more great Bible teaching on the way. But here's something very special for you right now.
7: God is calling us to be different, to be countercultural, to be nonconformist. Do not be conformed to the world. Don't live your life like the unbeliever next door. Here is a wonderful supernatural process as we begin to follow Jesus Christ. The more we look at Christ, and the more we love Christ, the more we become like Him. And so over the months, over the years, as we focus on Christ, as we say no to the world, we become more and more like Jesus. God is conforming us to the image of His Son. You say, well, if God is doing it, what am I to do? You have a responsibility to be transformed. You have a responsibility not to be conformed to the world, and you are to cooperate with the Holy Spirit who's at work in your life. How am I going to resist the world? How am I going to be transformed, set apart, so that I'm living for Christ? A mind renewed by the Word of God.
8: What's the state of His work in your life? At home? At work? At church? What are your priorities? We're going to see today that if you're not about His business by His power and strength, you will be dissatisfied if you're a true believer. God will discipline you.
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8: 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Our passage is found in the book of Haggai, chapter 1, verses 1 through 11.
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8: That He may be glorified through Christ Jesus Christ, to whom belongs the glory, dominion forever and ever. God is using the manifestation of the life of Christ in the church to bring about glory to Himself. And that's the building project we are to be about. Let me ask you this. What's the state of his work in your life? At home? At work? At church? What are your priorities? We're going to see today that if you're not about his business by his power and strength, you will be dissatisfied if you're a true believer. God will discipline you. If you're not about serving him in his body, not some building, but in the body of Christ, you will be dissatisfied, as we will see. If you are saying in your heart of hearts, it is not time for me to be doing these things, and you know them, you'll be dissatisfied. And could God be saying to us, what is the condition of my house as he builds up the body of Christ through the word of God so that our lives would bring him glory? What is the condition of my house? I'd like to paraphrase what one pastor shares. He says, are you making excuses? Let me ask you, for those who have been believers for years, what have you done with the last 16 years of your life in Christ? Could you be saying the same thing? It's not time. You might be saying, yes, I should be serving the Lord God. I know I'm commanded to do that, but I've got these issues at work. I've got these issues at home. I should be devoted to the word and fellowship and prayer with the body of Christ, but boy, my schedule is so tight. Are you vouching God's providence? My family obligations, which God, I have to take care of my family. Got to take care of my work, so I can't do these other things. Matthew Henry writes, it's bad enough to neglect our duty, but to vouch God's providence for the patronizing of our neglect, it's terrible. Walt Kaiser writes, but to the one who wants to do what is right, the time is always present and available. So what God was saying to these Jews was their priorities were out of order. You're about your own business rather than his business. The reason why they came out of their exile was God sovereignly moved Cyrus, the king of Persia, to bring them to build the temple, and that was the only reason why they were brought forth, and they had set it down and they weren't working on it. And we have been delivered from sin unto God to bring him glory. That's the reason why God has saved us. We are to be about his business, not our own business. And I want to ask you, how are your priorities? Is your own household affairs more important than the body of Christ? Is your schedule more important than what the Lord would have scheduled for you? Maybe some of us are being convicted right now. How do we then correct these things? We need to listen to God's analysis. Thus says the Lord, first of all, God's the one that convicts us of our priorities being off. God's word convicts us. It is profitable, obviously, for doctrine, for reproof, that's exposing, for correction, that is making straight again, and for training in righteousness, that we would be adequate equipped for every good work. So have you heard in your heart of hearts through the word of God, thus saith the Lord, concerning your priorities? Think about it. How do you order your life as a believer in the Lord Jesus Christ? I'm not talking about those who don't know Christ. I tell you today, if you're not involved, as we have seen through the word of God, in serving Christ through the giftedness he has given you, your priorities are off. And God's a gracious God because he wants you to serve him. He wants you to be in the place where he has called you to be, that he would be glorified. So with that in mind, we need to first of all submit to his analysis. What does he say? This people says it's not time. Is God saying that to you? It's not time yet for me to do what I know I should do. Secondly, I believe he's going to help us understand as we consider our ways. Verse 5, back in Haggai chapter 1. Now therefore... He's revealed their problem. Now, therefore, thus says the Lord of hosts, consider your ways. You have sown much, but harvest little. You eat, but there is not enough to be satisfied. You drink, but there is not enough to become drunk. You put on clothing, but no one is warm enough. And he who earns wages to put into a purse with holes. Thus says the Lord of hosts, consider your ways. Now, therefore, in light of your priorities being off, consider your ways. This is an emphatic statement in Hebrew. Set your heart to your ways. Set your heart, that's your mind, your heart and mind, the same thing, to your ways. Give your ways the utmost attention. He's speaking about how do you live your life, your day-to-day interactions, what's going on in your life, your way, the way you go. Give your ways the utmost attention and reflection. Now, I believe in context, it's not according to our own wisdom, it's according to His Word, as we will see. Look at your ways in light of what God says. In light of the Word of God, reflect upon them. And please do not make the terrible mistake of going away to consider your ways apart from the Word of God. We are not to lean on our own understanding. We need to recognize it's through God's wisdom that He brings about what He desires and sanctifies us. So consider your ways. Reflect upon your ways. Another pastor says the challenge he is expressing to them is think carefully on your ways. He says, literally, set your heart upon your ways, an injunction calling for the utmost degree of a reflection and attention. The demand for intention called here is that the people might understand the connection, as we will see, between the negligence of God's house and their lack of success in everyday life. He's going to say, look at what's going on. It's so important that we examine our ways in light of the Word of God. So what does he say here? Verse 6, you have sown much and harvest little. This is a farming culture. You eat, but there is not enough to be satisfied. You drink, but there is not enough to become drunk. You put on clothing, but no one is warm enough. It's a very interesting statement. And he who earns wages to put them into a purse with holes. You'd say, wait a second, it sounds like they're absolutely poor, doesn't it? But they're living in their paneled expensive houses. So how could this be? I think although they had sufficient wine, sufficient clothing, there was an overwhelming dissatisfaction. He says here, you put on clothing, but no one is warm enough. Certainly God, we'll see, was the one calling for a drought. He was causing them to suffer, but he was doing this and allowing this to happen for a reason. And I believe he's pointing to that overwhelming dissatisfaction with life. Nothing satisfies. When we're not following the Lord Jesus Christ and claiming to follow him, obviously, here in this sense, we're going to experience this. We're going to experience this. Another pastor writes, even though this book was written 2,500 years ago, it was very applicable to today. Haggai says, consider your ways. We need to consider our ways. We need to evaluate our lives to see if we are guilty of these things. We need to ask ourselves, am I dissatisfied with my life? Do I wish for a better paying job? Do I wish for a bigger, nicer house? Do I wish for a new car? Or whatever it might be. It's amazing how much effort, he writes, we put into these areas thinking they will satisfy, but they never do. You drink, but you don't have enough to become drunk. You put on clothing, but no one is warm enough. The wages you earn, you put in a pocket with holes. And I believe that there's a symptom here is dissatisfaction. It's a symptom of a greater problem. Their priorities were backwards. And this is where we need to do some soul searching. How are your priorities? Are you dissatisfied? You're trying anything and everything, whatever it is. It's not working. Because God is thwarting it if you're truly his child. Are you dissatisfied? We know this on small and large levels. We know, for those of us who are walking with the Lord, we know when we're slightly pulled off the Lord. We know that where we get into these areas where we're slightly, and it's just empty. I'm not talking about outright sin. I'm talking about maybe our priorities are off. We try to do things to satisfy ourselves, and they don't work. And the Lord is graciously showing his children what he has called them to do. Now notice we have an interlude in verse 8 where he says, here's what I want you to do, basically. Verse 8, go up to the mountains, bring wood, and rebuild the temple, that I may be pleased with it and be glorified, says the Lord. Go, bring, rebuild. Be about the work that he delivered them to do. And why are they to do this? To please and glorify God. Folks, we are the temple of the living God, built on the foundation of the apostles and prophets. We are to be about his business. If you are here, it is for him, not for you. We're not to live our lives the way we used to live them, for our own will, but for the will of God. And the will of God for you, if you are truly his, is to serve the living God. Obviously, as I shared before, some people can serve with bad hearts. I'm not talking about that. But I want to ask you, is his work a priority for you? We saw it in 1 Peter. Whoever serves, let him serve the strength that God supplies. Whoever speaks as the oracles of God, that God would be glorified. What should be our priority? For them, it was finishing the physical temple. And I believe for us, biblically speaking, throughout we see it should be about the building up of the body of Christ for the glory of Christ, so that he will be pleased and glorified. So we've seen one symptom, a lack of contentment. Pockets with holes, empty holes. Clothing on, but still cold. In verse 9, he says, you look for much, and behold, it comes to little. When you bring it home, I blow it away. Who is making their much into a little? It's God. God's doing it. I blow it away. God is taking full credit for the situation that is bringing about their dissatisfaction. He's saying, consider your ways. Think about your life. Place your heart upon your life in light of the word of God. If you look at it closely, you'll see that I am disciplining you, as we will see. And we need to see that. And so many people in the body of Christ are experiencing the discipline of God, and they don't know it. They're not considering their ways. And maybe we are guilty of that too. We are often unwilling to acknowledge that the lack of satisfaction and joy in our lives is an evidence of God's discipline in our lives. We are to be fully, wholeheartedly about his work, not half-heartedly. And when we're not, we're going to be disciplined because God is a good God. And this is where, on a side note, so many churches and Christian radio shows go wrong, where they attempt to address the difficulties in life, these areas which there might be dissatisfaction, with the world's ways rather than with the Word of God. I never, ever have heard anyone in these type of shows say, go to the Word of God and examine yourself to see if you're walking rightly with the Lord. And that's what we're to do. That's what we're to do. Now, why were they being disciplined as we finish up here? Verse 9, you look for much, behold, it comes to little. When you bring it home, I blow it away. Why, declares the Lord of hosts? Because my house, which lies desolate, each one of you runs to his own house. You're about your own business rather than my business. So I'm blowing it all away so that you will turn, as we will see. Some say, why would a loving, gracious God deliberately mess with his children's lives in such a negative way? Doesn't he want only good for us? I would say to my misguided brother and sister, his word has the answer. Proverbs chapter 3 clearly shares it. Proverbs 3:11, my son, do not reject the discipline of the Lord or loathe his reproof. For whom the Lord loves, he reproves. Even as a father, the son in whom he delights. And we have this passage quoted in Hebrews chapter 12. Hebrews chapter 12, verse 4, speaking of the issues that had brought about the difficulties in the Hebrews and pointing to Christ and how he endured, says, you have not resisted to the point of shedding blood in your striving against sin, and you have forgotten the exhortation which is addressed to you as sons. You forgot that God disciplines. You forgot it. And maybe some of you have forgot that God disciplines his children, and your dissatisfaction in life, he wants you to consider your ways to see if he is disciplining you. My son,
10: Do not regard lightly the discipline of the Lord, nor faint when you are reproved by him. For whom those whom the Lord loves, he disciplines, and he scourges every son whom he receives. It is for discipline you endure. That's that training that God uses through his discipline. And he says here, God deals with you as sons. For what son is there whom his father does not discipline? But if you are without discipline, of which all have become partakers, then you are illegitimate children and not sons. Furthermore, we had earthly fathers to discipline us, and we respected them. Shall we not much rather be subject to the Father of spirits and live? For they disciplined us for a short time as seemed best to them, but he disciplines us for our good, that we may share in his holiness. All discipline for the moment seems not to be joyful, but sorrowful. But to those who have been trained by it, afterwards it yields the peaceful fruit of righteousness. What a difference than being dissatisfied, right? The peaceful fruit of righteousness. Are you being disciplined? Examine your ways. What does it look like for them? Let's skip up to verse 10. Therefore, because of you, the sky has withheld its dew, and the earth has withheld its produce. I called for a drought on the land, on the mountains, on the grain, the new wine, the oil, on what the ground produces, on men, on cattle, on the labor of your hands. You know, when you're not about the Lord's business, God just shuts it down. And he's doing it here because he loves them. Therefore, because of you, verse 10, you. Misplaced priorities, because of you. A gracious God was making everything empty, vain, and dry. All the labor of your hands, the whole nine yards. Let me ask you, is your life empty, vain, and dry? Consider your ways in light of the Word of God. Now the pastor writes, note, the Lord takes full credit for arranging that our self-centeredness will prove dissatisfying. Praise the Lord for that, right? Consider his analysis. Do you know why you're not happy? I called for a drought. I blew away all the works of your hands. Everything you're doing, you do, I'm making unsatisfying. I'm going to make you unhappy living for yourself. I take responsibility, says the Lord. Give careful thought. And what should we conclude if our souls are dry and our hearts are unsatisfied? Consider your ways. Maybe we're being disciplined. Well, what do we do if we realize, wow, I'm being disciplined? We're going to see in the book of Haggai that we should go out and obey. And we're going to see when we go out and obey, we're going to be tempted to be discouraged, and God will deal with that in chapter 2. And we're going to see when we go out and obey that God will start to address sins in our lives, and we'll see that in chapter 2 also. And we'll see that God is using all of this for glorification of his son, Jesus Christ. So right now, today, if you're being disciplined, consider these Proverbs, and I'm going to read these for you. Proverbs 12, verse 1. Whoever loves discipline loves knowledge, but he who hates reproof is stupid. Proverbs 13, 1. A wise son accepts his father's discipline, but a scoffer does not listen to rebuke. Proverbs 13, 18. Poverty and shame will come upon him who neglects discipline, but he who regards reproof will be honored. A fool rejects his father's discipline, Proverbs 15, 5, but he who regards reproof is prudent. Proverbs 15, 32, he who neglects discipline despises himself, but he who listens to reproof acquires understanding. Proverbs 19, 20, listen to the counsel and accept discipline that you may be wise the rest of your days. Proverbs 19, 27, and listen to this. Cease listening, my son, to discipline, and you will stray from the words of knowledge. Unless the Lord builds the house, they who labor, labor in vain. Is your life vain? Maybe your priorities are not glorifying and pleasing Christ by obeying him. We've been exhorted to consider our ways today in light of what God says. And I want to ask you, does your life exhibit any of the symptoms of misplaced priorities? And if you're following the Lord God, you know this on small scales every day as we just get distracted to little areas that are not maybe bad, but they're not about what the Lord wants us to do. And we know that emptiness. But maybe on a large scale, you're recognizing that you are dissatisfied. Your life is vain and empty. And some of you are in a continual state of dissatisfaction and emptiness. And could it be that you have never truly repented of your sins and trusted in Christ Jesus as Savior? God's a gracious God who sent his Son Jesus to die for our sins. And if you repent of your sins, trusting in Christ Jesus as Lord, whoever calls upon the name of the Lord will be saved. I exhort you to consider your ways. Are they continually, habitually sinful? You need a Savior. Turn to him and he will save you. And then what about us true believers? Again, if we're living in spiritual dryness, a drought, lack of satisfaction, or God is thwarting your efforts every way you go, maybe he is disciplining you. Consider your ways. Is your life about serving Christ for his glory, or is it about your own little plans of stuff you got to do? This week, I'd encourage you, well, this week, right now, and then continue, to consider your ways, to set your heart upon your ways and ask yourself, am I doing what pleases and glorifies God?
9: 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And Greg, as we wrap up today's broadcast, you asked us to ponder this question. Is what I'm doing pleasing and glorifying God? I guess my question back to you then is, how do we measure that?
10: Well, Dave, the fact is we measure that by our Spirit-led, dependent obedience to his word. And this true obedience can only come from an understanding of God's word in the context of faith in the same God who enables us to obey his word. Hebrews chapter 11, verse 6 reveals that it is impossible to please God apart from faith. But as we allow God's word to work on our hearts, to guide our thoughts, Christ will enable us to obey what he says as we walk by faith.
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3: I hope you're having a wonderful weekend, and thank you so much for listening to The Well. I'm Bill Bumpus. The Bible says, your eternal word, O Lord, stands firm in heaven. Your faithfulness extends to every generation, as enduring as the earth you created. 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
11: O Lord, you have examined my heart and know everything about me. I'm an open book to you. 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You chart the path ahead of me and tell me where to stop and rest. You know what I'm going to say before I start the first sentence. You both precede and follow me. You have laid your hand upon me. Such knowledge is too wonderful for me. I can't take it all in. I can never escape your spirit. Where can I flee from your presence? If I go to heaven, you're there. If I go to the place of the dead and make my bed in the depths, you're there. If I ride on the wings of the morning and settle in the far side of the sea, you'd find me in a minute. You're already there, waiting. I could ask the darkness to hide me and the light around me to become night, but even in darkness, I cannot hide from you. To you, the night shines as bright as day. You knit me together in my mother's womb. Your workmanship is wonderful, your creation breathtaking, body and soul marvelously made. You watched me as I was being formed in utter seclusion.

0: leads among the peoples. Sing to him, sing praises to him, and tell of all his wondrous works. Glory in his holy name. Let the hearts of those who seek the Lord rejoice. Seek the Lord in his strength. Seek his presence continually. Remember the wondrous works that he has done, his miracles and the judgments he uttered, O offspring of Israel, his servant, children of Jacob, his chosen ones.
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2: Nebuchadnezzar demands that they tell him both the dream and its interpretation. And he adds that his command is firm, it's certain, it's not going to change. 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
3: Welcome to The Word Unleashed with Tom Pennington. Tom is pastor teacher at Countryside Bible Church in Southlake, Texas. Hello again, I'm Bill Wright. Welcome to part two of Tom's series titled God's Plan for Human History. In our last program, Tom established that the book of Daniel completely demolishes the idea of a random universe by presenting the absolute sovereignty of God over the affairs of men. Today we'll look at Daniel chapter 2, where King Nebuchadnezzar's troubling dream exposes the hidden helplessness beneath his immense power. As the frantic king demands that his wise men reveal both the dream and its meaning under the threat of death, their immediate failure exposes the total insufficiency of human intellect and false religion. What about you, friend? When you face the storms and uncertainties of life, do you look to human experts and worldly philosophies for answers? Or do you bow before the only God who truly knows the future? Let's join Tom Pennington for more now, here on The Word Unleashed.
2: Look back at verse 4. Then the Chaldeans spoke to the king, parenthesis, in Aramaic, and now we change from Hebrew to Aramaic. O king, live forever. Tell the dream to your servants, and we will declare the interpretation. Now, the wise men of Babylon were within their experience here. They were skilled in interpreting dreams. In fact, they actually, and history tells us this, they actually had manuals. They had manuals on the interpretation of dreams that explained the various symbols that could appear in dreams. And so if they knew the content of Nebuchadnezzar's dream, all they had to do was go pull the manual off the shelf and open it up and look at the different elements that were in his dream, and they could tell him its meaning. This is how it worked. Nebuchadnezzar knew that. They knew that. This was the world they lived in. Of course, they wouldn't have been right, but they wouldn't have known that. And Nebuchadnezzar would have been happy as he had before, living in his blissful ignorance. So it didn't matter. But Nebuchadnezzar's own fear and insecurity led him to distrust his advisors and actually to be hostile toward them. Look at verse 5. The king replied to the Chaldeans, "The command from me is firm. If you do not make known to me the dream and its interpretation, you will be torn limb from limb and your houses will be made a rubbish heap." Wow, that's called not having job security. Nebuchadnezzar demands that they tell him both the dream and its interpretation. And he adds, using a Persian loan word, that his command is firm, it's certain, it's not going to change. In fact, if they failed to tell him both the dream and its interpretation, there would be two horrific consequences. Notice, first of all, they would be killed and dismembered. Literally, the Aramaic says, they will be made into limbs. This terrible practice was widespread throughout the ancient world, so this was not him just sort of making idle threats. Secondly, he says, their houses would be made rubbish heaps. Again, literally the Aramaic says, there

0: houses would be made into ruins, reduced to rubble. And in the ancient world, this usually involved not only the complete destruction of the building that was their house, but then turning their property into a dump for garbage and for human refuse. It became a latrine. That's his threat. Now, if you have read how Nebuchadnezzar treated Zedekiah in 2 Kings 25:7, where he killed all of his sons in front of his eyes and then put out his eyes and then bound him in bronze fetters, or if you've read the next chapter where he throws three that he saw as bright and shining lights in his kingdom into a fiery furnace, heated hotter than even his soldiers could tolerate, then you know that these are not idle threats. He means it. And the kings of the ancient East meant it as well. In fact, Herodotus, the historian, tells us that about 100 years after Daniel, Darius I almost completely exterminated his corps of wise men. Nebuchadnezzar was given to anger, he was given to violence, and he would stop at absolutely nothing to get what he wanted. But why? Why this hostile response to his advisors, whom he has awakened and brought to his chambers in the middle of the night or early morning? Some have wrongly concluded that Nebuchadnezzar had forgotten his dream. It comes from a sort of vague expression in the Hebrew that the Authorized Version, the King James, translated as the idea that it had gone from his mind, that he'd forgotten it. That's not what the text says. The text never says that he'd forgotten this dream. In fact, read it again, and you'll find that throughout the story, the wise men always assume that Nebuchadnezzar knows and just is refusing to tell them. And so they keep asking him to tell them. Now, why this hostile response? Again, remember the dream. A stone destroys Nebuchadnezzar and his kingdom. He's just been king for 2 full years, more if you count the ascension year and all of those things. So understand, it's a very short reign so far. But in a monarchy, what is the most common way that a king loses his throne? By a coup and assassination. Nebuchadnezzar would have been right to have feared this. In fact, 2 of the 3 Babylonian kings that came after Nebuchadnezzar were assassinated. And who are those, when there is a coup, when there is an assassination, who are those that are most often involved in that coup? Those closest to the king, those who are his most trusted advisors. Nebuchadnezzar, in not yet knowing the real interpretation of the dream, but having seen this image that represented him, that had his head crushed by a stone and reduced to powder and blown away by the wind, he could easily and probably did assume that this was his own destruction pictured in this dream, that it was a prophecy of an impending coup and assassination, and he may very well have feared that some of his wise men were involved in the plot. And so he's happy to say, tell me the dream, tell me the interpretation, or you guys are toast. In verse 9, he even accuses them of a conspiracy and of lying to him. Again, I like what Sinclair Ferguson writes in his commentary. He says, the strife and conflict in Nebuchadnezzar's heart, which show him how little he can trust his own integrity, teach him enough to induce a fear that others similarly live for themselves and therefore cannot be fully trusted. In other words, it's Titus 3. Sinners are hateful and hating one another and are only pursuing their own advantage, and that's exactly how he's thinking about these advisors who stand in front of him. Here's a man who had plenty of power, but absolutely no peace. Just as he could be extremely harsh, he could also be extremely generous. Notice verse 6, here's the other side of it. But if you declare the dream and its interpretation, you will receive from me gifts. The Aramaic word is singular. You shall receive from me a gift and a reward and great honor. The implication here is that there was some understanding of what this gift and this reward would be. Perhaps it was promotion. Perhaps it was some sort of financial gift. Perhaps it was marriage to one of his daughters, whatever it was. It's understood to be significant. and a great honor. And therefore, declare to me the dream and its interpretation. The first two words, gifts and a reward, offer material prosperity. The third offers public recognition and personal glory. Verse 7, they answered a second time. Now, again, read this with some sort of a sanctified imagination and imagine you're these guys. You realize your king now thinks that you are in some sort of a cabal against him, that you're somehow his enemies, and you've been awakened in the middle of the night, and what he's asking for you to do is tell him not only the interpretation of his dream, which you're more than prepared to do, pull out your manuals, your trusty dusty manuals, and you're ready to go. He wants to know the dream itself. So, verse 7, they answered a second time and said, "Let the king tell the dream to his servants, and we will declare the interpretation." The king replied, "I know for certain that you are bargaining for time, inasmuch as you have seen that the command from me is firm, that if you do not make the dream known to me, there is only one decree for you." Now, this is interesting. In fact, my kids always accuse me of being a bit of a geek and a nerd here, but I love this. Here we learn that one of our common English expressions actually dates to 2,500 years ago and Aramaic, because bargaining for time here is literally buying time, as in, you're just trying to buy time. That's exactly what he says. He says to them, listen, you are trying to postpone the fatal moment when your inability to tell me the dream and its interpretation becomes clear. You're trying to postpone it, and I'm not going to stand for it. He says, if you don't tell me the dream and its interpretation, there's only one decree for you. What's he talking about? Dismemberment of your body and destruction of your house. Your body becomes limbs, and your house becomes a latrine. Verse 9, here's why. For you have agreed together to speak lying and corrupt words before me until the situation is changed. Therefore, tell me the dream that I may know that you can declare to me its interpretation. Nebuchadnezzar accuses them of forming a cabal, a conspiracy, and using wicked lies to stall for time until somehow the circumstances have changed. He was absolutely confident that somehow this group would find a way to maneuver out of their difficult situation. But notice the key. He says, tell me the dream. In other words, tell me the content of my dream. Why? In order that I may know that you can declare to me its interpretation. The only way Nebuchadnezzar could know that their interpretation of the dream was right was if they could tell him the dream, because that would mean the gods had revealed his dream to them, and that means they would also be in a position to truly interpret its meaning. Verse 10, the Chaldeans answered the king and said, there is not a man on earth who could declare the matter for the king, inasmuch as no great king or ruler has ever asked anything like this of any magician, conjurer, Chaldean. Notice how they respond here. First of all, they said, listen, there's no human being that can do this. Secondly, no truly great king or ruler has ever asked this of his wise men. What they're really saying is, Nebuchadnezzar, you are being completely unreasonable. They're remarkably critical of Nebuchadnezzar for a man who has just threatened to dismember their bodies and make their houses latrines. Verse 11, moreover, the thing which the king demands is difficult. The Aramaic word is heavy or weighty. And there's no one else who could declare it to the king except gods, whose dwelling place is not with mortal flesh. Now that is a remarkable admission. What they say to him is, listen, the gods know what you've dreamed, and they know what it means, but they don't live here with us. And they aren't telling us. Now, what's remarkable about that is, what was their job? To be in touch with the gods. They're saying, listen, gods aren't telling us. There's also another possibility with verse 11. You see the word gods? Both Aramaic and Hebrew use a plural form for the word God, whether they're talking about polytheism, many gods, or whether they're talking about the highest or the greatest of the gods. You see, even polytheists, even those who believe in multiple gods, believe in a supreme God who reigns alone above the others. I think it's very possible that the wise men of Babylon are admitting that only the supreme God, in their system, Bel, can make this known. Verse 12, Because of this, the king became indignant and very furious. Those words, indignant, very furious, are almost synonyms, but you get the idea. Daniel wants us to know he is red hot with anger. And he gave orders to destroy all the wise men of Babylon, probably referring not to the entire empire, but rather to the city of Babylon itself. Now, notice the key words, because of this. When his advisors told him that neither he nor they were God and could do what God does, because of this, the king became very indignant and furious. Why? What's the connection? What's the link? Why would that especially make him angry? It's because his real problem, and all sinners' real problem, is a deep-seated hostility toward God himself. You see, it was only when his advisors, the greatest intellectuals of his age, reminded him that they were all human, none of them were God, that he became furious. As we will learn, Nebuchadnezzar does have many virtues, but self-control is not one of them. His was the response of the German philosopher Friedrich Nietzsche, who famously said, "If there is a God, how can I bear not to be that God?" That's the real issue with Nebuchadnezzar. Nebuchadnezzar, and we're going to see this unfold in chapter 3, Nebuchadnezzar could not bear the thought of his own personal mortality and the temporary and fading nature of his own kingdom. Remember, in the image, he's just the head of gold, a fainting, fleeting figure on the pages of human history whose kingdom is absorbed in another. He cannot handle that. He has replaced, as Romans 1 says, he has replaced his knowledge of the true God for gods made in the image of the things God created. And as a result, you go down to the end of Romans 1, he is proud and violent. Verse 13, "So the decree went forth that the wise men should be slain, and they looked for Daniel and his friends to kill them." Nebuchadnezzar demanded imminent action. Those who received the king's orders, they began to assemble all of the wise men in the city of Babylon for what appears to be here a formal execution of all of them at one time. So they began to collect them for execution. You see, the events described in the first 13 verses are not merely there to lengthen the story or to provide a little color commentary. God intentionally shaped these circumstances to teach both his people Israel and the Babylonian captors three powerful lessons. I want you to capture these lessons from the first 13 verses. Lesson number one, the identity and power of the one true God. You see, God has chosen to reveal that he exists and that he has a plan for human history. And more than that, we're going to learn through this dream that he's chosen to tell us exactly what that plan is. Why? Well, there are a number of biblical reasons we could consider, but let me just give you one strategic reason God reveals what's going to happen before it happens. It is a divine apologetic. Prophecy about the future proves that Yahweh, the God of Israel, the God of Scripture, the Father of our Lord Jesus Christ, is the one true and living God who not only knows the future, but who directs and shapes it to his ends. I want you to turn to Isaiah. Isaiah chapter 46. Isaiah wrote about 120 years before the events we're studying in Daniel chapter 2. But Isaiah, by the work of the Holy Spirit, looked beyond Daniel's time to when the kingdom of Babylon would be destroyed. Daniel lived through those times, and Isaiah here describes how it would happen. Look at Isaiah 46. "Here are the gods of Babylon. Bel has bowed down." Now again, remember, he's looking past the events of Daniel 2 to when Babylon is destroyed in Daniel chapter 5. "Bel has bowed down. Nebo stoops over. Their images are consigned to the beasts and the cattle. The things that you carry are burdensome, a load for the weary beast. They stooped over. They have bowed down together. They could not rescue the burden, but have themselves." The gods of Babylon have gone into captivity. Listen to me, O house of Jacob, and all the remnants of the house of Israel, you who have been born by me from birth and have been carried from the womb. Now notice the contrast. He says, listen, Babylonians, you have to carry your gods, but I have carried my people. Even to your old age, I will be the same. And even to your graying years, I will bear you. I have done it. I will carry you, and I will bear you, and I will deliver you. To whom then would you liken me and make me equal and compare me that we should be alike? He says, what God is like me? The gods of the nations, the gods of Babylon, they have to be carried. I carry my people, those who lavish, verse 6, lavish gold from the purse and weigh silver on the scale, hire a goldsmith and he makes it into a god. They bow down, indeed, they worship it. They lift it upon the shoulder and carry it. They set it in its place and it just stands there. It does not move from its place. Though one may cry to it, it cannot answer. It cannot deliver him from his distress. Remember this and be assured. Recall it to mind, you transgressors. Remember the former things long past. For I am God, and there is no other. I am God, and there is no one like me. So what distinguishes the true and living God from all the false gods of the nations, from the gods of Babylon? Here it is, verse 10. There's no one like me, declaring the end from the beginning. In other words, at the very beginning, I'm telling you what's coming. And from ancient times, things which have not been done, saying, my purpose will be established. He says, not only do I see what's going to happen, not only am I telling you what's going to happen, it's my purpose for it to happen. And I will accomplish all my good pleasure. And then he speaks of the man through who it'll be accomplished. We'll look at this later. It's Cyrus calling a bird of prey from the east, the man of my purpose from a far country. Truly I have spoken. Truly I will bring it to pass. I have planned it. Surely I will do it. You see what God is saying? He's saying, look at the fact that I tell you what's coming and recognize that that is completely unlike the false gods of the nations. You have them made, you pay to have them made, you stand them up there, they do nothing, you carry them. Whereas I have carried you, and more than carry you, I have told you what's coming long before it came, because I am going to do it. Understand, when you read the book of Daniel, we're going to see prophecy after prophecy after prophecy. Understand what's happening. God is giving a divine apologetic that he is the one true and living God. There's a second lesson here in Daniel 2, and that is the weakness and worthlessness of false religion. The weakness and worthlessness of false religion. More than 100 years before, God challenged the wise men of Babylon and their gods to deliver their nation from his power when he came in Daniel chapter 5. He says, deliver, go ahead. Deliver yourselves from me by your power and your witchcraft. Look at Isaiah 47 and verse 10. This is to Babylon. Again, this is Isaiah 100 years before Daniel 2, looking past Daniel 2 to when Daniel 5 comes and Babylon falls. He says, you felt secure in your wickedness, and you said, no one sees me. Your wisdom and your knowledge, they have deluded you, for you have said in your heart, I am. You get the connotation there? And there is no one besides me. They're thumbing their nose at the true God. But evil will come on you, which you will not know how to charm away. He's talking now to the Chaldeans and the conjurers and the sorcerers. He says, you will not know how to charm away. The disaster will fall on you, for which you cannot atone, and destruction about which you do not know will come on you suddenly. Stand fast now in your spells and in your many sorceries with which you have labored from your youth. Perhaps you will be able to profit. Perhaps you may cause trembling. You are wearied with your many counsels. Let now the astrologers, those who prophesy by the stars, those who predict by the new moon, stand up and save you from what will come upon you. Behold, they, that is the Chaldeans, the conjurers, they have become like stubble. Fire burns them. They can't deliver themselves from the fire that I'm going to bring. What's Isaiah doing? What's God doing? He's saying, look at the foolishness, the weakness, the worthlessness of false religion. When the time comes, they can't even save themselves. There's a third lesson buried in these verses, and that is the lostness and the emptiness of the fallen human heart. You see it in a man who is at the very top, and yet you see his heart. You see his soul. Isaiah said, "There is no peace for the wicked," and you see it in the life of this man.
1: 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Today we saw that when human wisdom is pushed to its absolute limit, it falls completely empty. How does the true God respond when human capability fails? 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
2: 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I'm Bill Bumpus, and I hope that you are receiving wisdom from God as you're listening to these programs that are biblically based. 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And more great Bible teaching on the way. Right now, I have something for you to listen to that I hope you will find helpful.
3: The other day, I pulled into a parking space beside another car that was also just pulling into the space beside me. I was driving my historic artifact, my 20-year-old little red truck, and the man beside me happened to be driving a brand new, top-down, high-end little black BMW. Well, as we both got out of our cars, our eyes met and we smiled. Then we both glanced at each other's car. "Trade you," I said. And he smiled. "You know, I would, but I kind of like this one." I looked at my little red truck and I remembered how earlier that weekend I hauled two tree stumps and a container of recyclables to the local dump in my four-wheeled gift from God. And so I responded to him, "Well, I kind of like this one too." The Apostle Paul spoke about contentment, being content with little or content with much. And we live in a day when everyone's trying to upgrade everything. And honestly, I would have upgraded too if that man had just seen the worth in my little red truck. Well, maybe you're having a battle with contentment right now. You're trying to upgrade everything in your life. Sometimes the grass looks greener under everyone else's feet. But I want to encourage you to look around, look hard until you start to see the green that's under your feet.
4: 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It's a spiritual battle. Billy Graham.
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6: The Lord is my light and my salvation. Whom shall I fear? The Lord is the stronghold of my life. Of whom shall I be afraid? When evil men advance against me to devour my flesh, when my enemies and my foes attack me, they will stumble and fall. Though an army besiege me, my heart will not fear. Though war break out against me, even then I will be confident. One thing I ask of the Lord, this is what I seek, that I may dwell in the house of the Lord all the days of my life, to gaze upon the beauty of the Lord and to seek him in his temple.
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8: You're going to take nothing with you and you're going to face God who made the universe and have to give an account. 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You say, but you keep talking about Jesus and he died on the cross, was buried and raised from the dead, because that is your only hope. Without that, you have nothing.
7: Welcome to Richard Ellis Talks with Richard Ellis. Richard's going to take the next few minutes to share some great words of hope and insight for you. And in today's broken world, that is something everyone is desperate to hear. 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So thank you for taking this time to listen. We know it will bless you. And when you have a moment, you might want to check out our website so we can stay connected with you, richardellis.com. But right now, let's go ahead and get things off and running with today's talk. Here's Richard Ellis.
8: The title of today's message is Zero Zilch Zip Nada. Psalm 49, if you'll turn there. And basically, I'm going to talk about nothing today. And we're going to start in Psalm 49. And then we're going to try to move left to right, which I think we'll accomplish. And so let's start with Psalm 49:1, and hopefully we'll address a little bit of everybody today. The psalmist says, "Hear this, all peoples, give ear, all inhabitants of the world, both low and high, rich and poor together. My mouth shall speak wisdom, and the meditation of my heart shall give understanding. I will incline my ear to a proverb. I will disclose my dark saying on the harp. Why should I fear in the days of evil when the iniquity at my heels surrounds me? Those who trust in their wealth and boast in the multitude of their riches, none of them can by any means redeem his brother, nor give to God a ransom for him." No matter how much money you have, you cannot ransom anybody. You can't pay God off. "For the redemption of their souls is costly, and it shall cease forever." How costly is it? We know as Christians now, after the New Testament, after Jesus comes, buried, raised from the dead, the redemption of a soul is costly. It took literally Jesus himself dying for you. "That he should continue to live eternally and not see the pit. For he sees wise men die, likewise the fool and the senseless person perish and leave their wealth to others." And then listen to what the psalmist describes, that people, you say, well, I'm glad you're talking to rich people. Most people that are listening to this, you say, well, I'm not rich. Compared to most of the world, you're all rich. We're all rich. Way beyond food and clothing, we have excess. And this is the thought, he says. "Their inner thought is that their houses will last forever, their dwelling places to all generations. They call their lands after their own names. They even name property after themselves. Nevertheless, man, though in honor, does not remain. He is like the beasts that perish. This is the way of those who are foolish, and of their posterity who approve their sayings. Like sheep, they are laid in the grave. Death shall feed on them. The upright shall have dominion over them in the morning, and their beauty shall be consumed in the grave, far from their dwelling. But God will redeem my soul from the power of the grave, for he shall receive me. Do not be afraid when one becomes rich, when the glory of his house is increased." And then look at verse 17. "For when he dies, he shall carry nothing away. His glory shall not descend after him. Though while he lives, he blesses himself, for men will praise you when you do well for yourself. He shall go to the generation of his fathers. They shall never see light. A man who is in honor, yet does not understand, is like the beasts that perish." So, tough word here for the rich who think this is it. And the truth is, they carry nothing away. So you have to figure out, okay, what have I got that matters that will last past here? Because I am going to take nothing, zero, zilch, nada. You're going to take nothing with you. Go to Ecclesiastes chapter 5, a few pages to the right. Look what Ecclesiastes 5:15 says. As he came from his mother's womb, naked shall he return, to go as he came, and he shall take nothing from his labor, which he may carry away in his hand. So you don't even get a carry-on when you go to heaven. Nothing. Nothing means nothing. Go to Matthew 10. Matthew chapter 10. And I'm going to cover a variety of nothings today, so if you feel like you're being left out, you won't be. Matthew chapter 10. Verse 24, a disciple is not above his teacher, nor a servant above his master. It is enough for a disciple that he be like his teacher, and a servant like his master. If they have called the master of the house Beelzebub, how much more will they call those of his household? Therefore, do not fear them. And then look at this verse. For there is nothing covered that will not be revealed, and hidden that will not be known. Now, this should be terrifying. You say, well, no one's going to find out my stuff. They already know. Your stuff, my stuff is already known. You think you've got a secret stash of some kind, alcohol, porn, drugs, whatever it is, money even. No one will ever know. God knows, and he will not be mocked. And whatever you sow, that's what you're going to reap. You say, no, I've got this figured out. You have nothing figured out. Read it again. There is nothing covered that will not be revealed and hidden that will not be known. Whatever I tell you in the dark, speak in the light. And whatever you hear in the ear, preach on the housetops. You're going to take nothing with you, and you're going to face God who made the universe and have to give an account. This is no small thing. You say, but you keep talking about Jesus and he died on the cross, was buried and raised from the dead, because that is your only hope. Without that, you have nothing, nothing. And if you think, well, no, I'm a good person, you've got nothing. Your goodness will not stand up in that day. It is never bad to be good. It's just not good enough. Luke 1:34, turn over there. Another great nothing. And this is the birth of Jesus being announced. The angel goes to Mary. Luke 1:34 says, then Mary said to the angel, how can this be since I do not know a man? And the angel answered and said to her, the Holy Spirit will come upon you and the power of the highest will overshadow you. Therefore also that Holy One is to be born will be called the Son of God. Now indeed Elizabeth, your relative, has also conceived a son in her old age. And this is now the sixth month for her who was called barren. And why and how is all this possible? Verse 37, for with God, nothing will be impossible. So what's your problem? See, part of the reason that people don't change is they don't believe that God can change their situation or them. And so they don't even try. You say, well, I'm an alcoholic. I can't change that. I don't even know if I want to change that. I drink too much. I don't know. Give him a shot. Ask him. Get some help. Change is possible. Why? Because with God, nothing will be impossible. And nothing, by definition, do you know what nothing means? Nothing. Not a thing, no thing will be impossible. Go to Luke 5, a few pages over the right. Luke 5, verse 1. So it was as the multitude pressed about him to hear the word of God that he stood by the lake of Gennesaret and saw two boats standing by the lake. But the fishermen had gone from them and were washing their nets. Then he got into one of the boats, which was Simon's, and asked him to put out a little from the land. And he sat down and taught the multitudes from the boat. But when he had stopped speaking, he said to Simon, launch out into the deep and let down your nets for a catch. But Simon answered and said to him, Master, we've toiled all night and caught what? Nothing. Now, what does that mean? They got nothing. We fished all night long. Glad you could use our boat to do a little teaching on. But we've already worked this lake. We caught nothing. Nevertheless, at your word, I will let down the net. That little verse right there could change your life. Because Jesus comes along and says, well, do this. And you go, well, we've already done that. It doesn't work. He said, well, I'm telling you to do this. And then you either say no, or you say, well, at your word, we'll try it. So what have you already tried and you've given up on? And he comes along and says, speaks to your heart through his word, whatever, and says, try again. And you go, okay, at your word, I will try again. And you try again. And look what happens. And when they had done this, they caught a great number of fish, and their net was breaking. So they signaled to their partners in the other boat to come and help them. And they came and filled both the boats so that they began to sink. So many fish, now their boats, two boats are sinking, about to sink. When Simon Peter saw it, he fell down at Jesus' knees saying, "Depart from me, for I am a sinful man, O Lord." For he and all who were with him were astonished at the catch of fish which they had taken. And so also were James and John, the sons of Zebedee, who were partners with Simon. And Jesus said to Simon, "Do not be afraid. From now on, you will catch men." And if that's what he can do with fish, imagine what he can do in catching men. You say, "Well, I got nothing. I've been trying for years. I got nothing." If he tells you to try again, put the nets in the water and try again. You could be that close to the catch. And evidently they were. You say, "Well, how does this stuff work?" God is in control. It'll create a problem for you because you say, "Well, then if God could move all those fish where the nets went in, then he could move them away too." You got to trust him no matter what, but he is capable of moving the fish in where you can catch them. Whatever that is in your life, don't quit, especially if he tells you not to quit. Now, if he tells you to stop something, then quit it. But if he tells you to keep fishing, then fish, no matter how hard you've worked and given up. There are two ways to live. This is Albert Einstein. Listen to this. There are two ways to live. You can live as if nothing is a miracle. You can live as if everything is a miracle. It's all a miracle. You can't keep yourself alive. You got nothing. You have nothing that God didn't give you. You can't sustain your life. We got doctors in the room. They can't keep you alive. When it's your time to go, you're gone. It's all God. John 5. Now, this one you may have to go back and read and chew on a little bit. This is very fascinating because it's going to be about Jesus in John 5, and he is God in a man, God, all this combined, which seems almost incomprehensible, but it's the way it went down. And Jesus, in some ways, limited himself to demonstrate to us that it could be done, that this life could be done his way, the right way. So verse 19, then Jesus answered and said to them, "Most assuredly, I say to you, the Son can do nothing of himself, but what he sees the Father do, for whatever he does, the Son also does in like manner." So even Jesus said, "I can do nothing of myself." He didn't move without seeing the Father do something. That's obedience. That's patterning your life. That's listening. That's taking instruction. That's not moving. You go, you stop, you do whatever you're supposed to do when directed. That's what's supposed to happen. But even Jesus didn't just go do what he wanted to do. He says, "I could do nothing of myself, but what he sees the Father do, for whatever he does, the Son also does in like manner." Go to John 5:30. Again, a little farther down in this same chapter. He says, "I can of myself do nothing. As I hear, I judge, and my judgment is righteous because I do not seek my own, but the will of the Father who sent me." So what's your life supposed to look like? You say, okay, and I say this, I think, repeatedly as well, and I don't even do this every day, and I say it. But you wake up and you say, "Okay, God, thank you for waking me up. I got another day. I have very little control. In fact, I have no control. I got nothing. Without you, I have nothing. So I accept that you have given me life for another day. Whatever you want me to do, wherever you want me to go, whatever you want me to say, I'm yours. I'll do whatever you want me to do. Where are we going today?" What if you lived every day like that, like Jesus did? Better than that, what if somehow Jesus could get in your body and take over your body and live through your body? That'd be crazy. That's the deal. That's the deal. It's literally like, and it's not doing it once, but being aware that you, and the scripture talks about this, it's like putting on the Lord Jesus Christ and saying, "Okay, you go. You got him in you. You got him on you. He controls your life." And then you say what he wants you to say. You go where he wants you to go. It's all him. You'd be amazed what can happen like that. It's a crazy way to live. It's an amazing way to live. And the days that I choose to do that, it's unbelievable. Does it mean I'm never tired or that I never, you know, have need for rest or anything? No, it's just, it's a different way to live. And the things you say to people. Go to John 15. Look at verse 5 and go back and read John 15. There's a ton of stuff in here. But look what he says. Jesus talking here. "I am the vine, you are the branches. Okay, so this is not, you say, oh, what did he mean? It's not complicated. If you have a vine, a grapevine, and you have branches coming off of the grapevine, he says, I'm the trunk, I'm the vine, you're the branches. He who abides in me, in other words, who stays connected to me, the vine, and I in him, bears much fruit. Why? Because the life is coming through the vine to the branches, and boom, fruit comes out. And then this statement, for without me, you can do nothing. Disconnected from him, you will not accomplish anything. You say, oh, but I'm accomplishing something. I give money to charity. I serve. I do work for charity. I work in the church. If you're doing all that disconnected from the vine, you're doing nothing. You say, no, I'm not. I'm doing something, because people say, oh, thank you so much for that. It's not about what everybody here says. It's what you're going to hear from him one day. Stop worrying about pleasing everybody down here. You're going to stand before God himself as a Christian Jesus, the judgment seat of Christ, and it says, give an account for the deeds done in the flesh. And you say, well, you're trying to scare us. I really am. I'm trying to, you know, foster a little at least reverence and awe and respect for what's coming. You say, well, I believe that grace abounds and I can do what I want to and it's all going to be okay. That is true, but it doesn't mean you won't give an account. It doesn't mean you're going to end up in hell, but I'm telling you, it's all cool when you're running and gunning and doing your thing, but when you stand before God, it's going to get really real. And then you're going to wish that you had listened and done something with the only life you've got. You say, well, I'll do that one day. This may be your one day. Romans chapter 8, and let's jump in, I think, here, verse 31. What then shall we say to these things? If God is for us, who can be against us? No one. He who did not spare his own son, but delivered him up for us all, how shall he not with him also freely give us all things? Who shall bring a charge against God's elect? It is God who justifies. Who is he who condemns? It is Christ who died and furthermore is also risen, who is even at the right hand of God, who also makes intercession for us. Who shall separate us from the love of Christ? Now, if you think, you say, well, I'm a Christian, but I've gotten a long, long way from God. You cannot get away from God. If you're a Christian, he lives in you. So wherever you run from him to, you're stuck with him. You've got to understand you're taking him everywhere you try to run to. Who shall separate us from the love of Christ? Shall tribulation or distress or persecution or famine or nakedness or peril or even the sword, death itself? As it is written, for your sake we are killed all day long. We are accounted as sheep for the slaughter. Yet in all these things we are more than conquerors through him who loved us. For I am persuaded. And by the way, you need to be persuaded if you're not yet. Paul says, I am persuaded. I know for a fact that neither death, nor life, nor angels, nor principalities, nor powers, nor anything's present, nor things to come, nor height, nor depth, nor any other created thing shall be able to separate us from the love of God, which is in Christ Jesus our Lord. Nothing. Nothing. You got nothing that can separate me from him. That should be very encouraging. Now, if you really are persuaded of that, you'll live differently. Go to 1 Corinthians 13. And this is a nothing that you might not have noticed before. It's kind of tucked in here, and this is usually read at weddings or something. 1 Corinthians 13, this chapter about love or charity. Verse 2, let's jump in there. And though I have the gift of prophecy. Oh, you have the gift of prophecy. And understand all mysteries and all knowledge. And though I have all faith, all of these things, so that I could remove mountains. I got enough faith, I can say to a mountain, be moved into the sea. You've got that power. What? But have not love, I am nothing. So without love, you got what? Nothing. Makes love a big deal. Keep reading. And though I bestow all my goods to feed the poor. Oh, look at me, I'm so amazing. I've given everything to the poor. And though I give my body to be burned, you can burn my body. I'll sacrifice my very life, but have not love, it profits me nothing. Nothing. So where is all this coming from? Is it love from God, for yourself, for others? Is that what's motivating you, or are you just doing all this religious stuff? Go to Philippians chapter 4, and I've been kind of chewing on this a little bit for the last few days myself. because I got some stuff going on pushing me in this area. Philippians chapter 4, verse 6. I wish he had used a different word here. At least make allowance for some anxiety. Be anxious for what? Nothing. Now, I go, well, God, I'm not really anxious. I'm just worried. It's a different word. You know, I'm very concerned. I'm anxious. Now, if you just stop there, that's not all it says. It says be anxious for nothing. Well, if that's all you say, okay, well, I'm not going to be anxious anymore. Listen to me. You're not going to make it because that's not all it says. There's a but in there. And if you get off the but and do the rest of it, it'll work. I'm just saying what it says right here. Okay? So the Bible says be anxious for what? Nothing. You have zero grounds for being anxious because he says zero, zilch, zippo, nada, you know, nothing. But in everything. So if you're going to be anxious for nothing, then you're going to have to be something else in everything. Because the opposite then of nothing is everything. Okay? So I'm going to be anxious for nothing. And the way to do that is in everything, by prayer and supplication, with thanksgiving, let your requests be made known to God, and the peace of God, which surpasses all understanding, will guard your hearts and minds through Christ Jesus. So how do you know that you're being anxious for nothing? Because you have peace, and he guards your heart, and you are not anxious. You say, well, that's not reality. I got stuff going on. Nobody's discounting your reason that you could be anxious. He just says, don't be anxious. So what's the procedure? You say, okay, then prayer and supplication. God, I'm anxious. I should not be anxious. You said, be anxious for nothing. I don't want to be anxious. So I'm asking you to take this anxiety away. How am I going to do that? You pray, you give it to him, supplication, ask him, and thanksgiving. I go, God, I got a situation. I'm really anxious about this. This is what I'm asking for. This is what's going on. And I trust you. And so I thank you in advance. And then all of a sudden, once I've really done this process, the peace of God, which passes anybody's understanding, because normally it would make perfect sense to be what? Anxious. So you take a big breath, and the peace of God that passes all understanding keeps your heart and your mind through Christ Jesus. And you go, wow, I can't believe I was all anxious about that before. And now I got peace. And you may still have the situation, you just have someone bigger than your situation that can take care of everything where you don't have to be anxious. Now, I am not just reading you verses to fill time. Do it. Give him a shot. It will change the way you live. It'll change the way you feel. It'll change every day. Last one, 1 Timothy verse 6, chapter 6, verse 1, 1 Timothy 6, 1. And this ties back in with where I started in the Psalms. 1 Timothy 6:1. Now godliness with contentment is great gain. For we brought nothing into this world, and it is certain we can carry nothing out. And having food and clothing, with these we shall be content. But those who desire to be rich fall into temptation and a snare, and into many foolish and harmful lusts, which drown men in destruction and perdition. It doesn't say it's wrong to have stuff. It says those who desire to be rich, that is your goal, you're going to get snagged. For the love of money, not money, the love of money is the root of all kinds of evil, for which some have strayed from the faith in their greediness and pierced themselves through with many sorrows. And I got plenty of people I can line up to back that up.
9: 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But first, I want to share something with you about the program. Our mission is actually very simple, to take the planet. 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Well, here's Richard with some closing thoughts for us.
8: Here's how you become a Christian. You come to God and you present what to him? You present your nothing. I got nothing. I can't even make a deal with you, God, because I have nothing to offer. What people think is, I will go with my goodness, my works. I've done something. Look at me, God. I tried. I'm doing the best I can. It's not going to be enough. You have to show up with nothing. And when you come to him and are willing to trade nothing, you get everything. Everything. You get God. You get eternal life. You get abundant life. You get heaven. You get a full life the way he intended. You get the forgiveness of sins. It is a massive package deal. So why wouldn't someone trade their nothing in for his everything? We hold on as though our nothing means something, has something. Whatever you've got, you're not taking with you. And if you don't have anything that matters from his perspective, it's not going to make it. And worse than that, if you don't have what he says you got to have, you're not going to make it. And you end up with an eternal zero, zilch, zip, nada, and it doesn't have to be that way.
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10: Who am I? The crown and glory of the creation of God. Why am I here? To bring glory and honor to the Lord Jesus Christ. What is wrong with the world? Me and everyone like me who refuse to acknowledge the supremacy of Christ and live in pursuit of the supremacy of self. How can what is wrong be made right? The spotless, sinless Lamb of God is crushed, rejected, and killed to pay a debt that he did not owe on behalf of sinners who could never pay him back. This is the supremacy of Christ in truth. As we walk through the highways and byways and look into the lifeless eyes of individuals who have bought the lie, let us rest assured that we possess the answer, and we are possessed by the answer. The answer is Christ.
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1: You might not like to think that that's the model suffering of what it means to be a husband in your marriage, you know. But the Bible is also a great realist. And marriage can be hard work. And it is very hard for the husband, if he's doing it right, he is surrendering his self-interest as Christ surrendered himself for us.
2: Welcome to the God-Centered Life with Josh Moody, Weekend Edition. 1 Peter, the 3rd chapter, verses 1 through 7 in the focus. This is part 2 of a study in the series called The Apostle of Hope. Josh Moody is senior pastor of College Church in Wheaton, Illinois. I'm Todd Busteed. Thanks for letting us spend some time with you today. Josh, in a world that has a good number of challenges, it sounds like it would be naive for us to coast in our marriages. And it also sounds like Peter's going to be reminding us that we really need to work on those marriages.
3: Yeah, romance is great. And we all love romance and want to feel those warm, buzzy feelings of, you know, being in love. But the truth is that marriage can be hard work and indeed even suffering. But we need to lean into that for the greater prize ahead.
2: Let's go to it. 1 Peter chapter 3, verses 1 through 7. We'll do a quick recap of part 1 and then move into our new material for today. Here's Josh.
1: You all know why this passage is relevant. And what is that? Well, that is that our marriages are in trouble. We just know, don't we, that society is putting a lot of pressure on our marriages. And there's another issue of relevance that we might not have considered as well. What about the male side? For men are addressed here as well. And I say this is an issue, I think, of great relevance. You know, when you look at the popular portrayal of men in marriage these days, what do you think of? Maybe Everybody Loves Raymond? Wimps? Weak at best? And so whether you're a man or woman, my guess is that this passage is going to introduce some challenges. When, as a woman, we ask ourselves, if you like, what would Jesus do? WWJD. What would Jesus do? The answer, according to Peter, is submit. Jesus would submit in the same way. That's the key phrase. Now, but as I say, also, Peter doesn't leave it there. He talks to the husbands as well, always go together. And he comes in to his second application of in the same way. And this is verse 7. And of course, it is about husbands. And it is just one verse, but it is packed with stuff. So don't think that the guys are getting off light just because they only get one verse. Okay? Packed with stuff. Be the spouse Jesus would be, which means second. Jesus would suffer. Jesus would suffer. Now, guys, maybe you don't want to hear this, particularly if you're thinking about getting married at some point, but if you have been married for a long time, you'll know what I'm about to say is true. The marriage bed is not a bed of roses, always. There are thorns too. Isn't that right, guys? It's not always easy. It can be very tough. In fact, in its very nature, the fundamental essence of marriage, this is an expression of the suffering of Christ for the church. That's what it's meant to be about. That's what Paul teaches in his passage in Ephesians. He talks about Christ and his suffering for the church, his death on the cross. It calls on the husband to do the same. And therefore, he says there, the husband is to give himself up for his wife, which means die for her as Christ died for the church. Give himself up. It's to give his life like Jesus did on the cross for the church. In the same way. Peter's talking about the same thing, I think. And so he writes, doesn't he, from chapter 2, he himself bore our sins in his body on the tree so that we might die to sins and live for righteousness. By his wounds you have been healed. Now, ladies, you who are married, you might not like

0: to think that that's the model, you know, suffering of what it means to be a husband in your marriage, you know. And of course it isn't always. It's wonderful. It's a great gift from God and to be enjoyed. And the marriage bed is to be honored by all and all that kind of thing the Bible says too. But the Bible is also a great realist. And marriage can be hard work. And it is very hard for the husband, if he's doing it right, according to Peter's teaching and Paul's teaching in Ephesians, if he's doing it right, he is surrendering his self-interest as Christ surrendered himself for us. So again, Peter talks, doesn't he, in chapter 2, when they hurled their insults at him, he did not retaliate. When he suffered, he made no threats. Instead, he entrusted himself to him who judges justly. Now, I'm emphasizing that in a strong way, because to me that seems just very far, pretty different from what the world thinks the Bible means by what some people call complementarianism, this idea that men and women have these different roles that we're talking about. But there it is. That's what Peter is saying. In the same way. Black and white in the Bible. Like Jesus. In the same way. Jesus would suffer. It's not about you. It's about her and what she needs. What in particular does this mean for the husband? It means this. It means be considerate as you live with your wives. Now, the phrase there, live with your wife according to knowledge, has reference to more than the sexual side of marriage, but scholars think, includes that Peter is referring by to living with your wife according to knowledge in an understanding way. He's referring to the sexual intimate side of the marriage relationship. Not only, but that's scholars think is pretty much certainly a part of it. Now, of course, that's very important. Now, this is not a men's only group, so I'm not going to go into the kind of detail I might do, you know, if it was only guys here. But nonetheless, this is meant to be publicly read out in the church, and so here it is. You know, guys, understand that your wives are women, and they're different. They're wired differently from you. Be considerate. But it's not just the technique of wooing, that's there. It's not just that he's talking about, though, in an understanding way, that's a part of it. It's just understanding. Your drive is not her drive. Be considerate. Don't be selfish with sex. Be self-giving. Be suffering, I suppose. Be Christ-like. If you're not married, and you're thinking that Paul's admonition is, you know, if you're burning, you better get married. So you're thinking, wow, I won't need any self-control once I get married. You better think again. You're going to need that there too. So be self-giving, be suffering, be Christ-like. Now, there may be some things on this line to say to the women. It's all about living your wife according to knowledge in an understanding way. There may be some things along this line to say to the women to be compassionate to their husbands in this way too. And in fact, Paul does specifically address this matter in 1 Corinthians 7. He says, don't deprive yourselves, he says. Again, it's publicly in the Bible, for the public reading of church. Don't deprive yourselves, he said, except for a time and by mutual consent, and to give yourselves to prayer so that you won't give the devil room or give in to the temptation for your lack of self-control. And what that means, I think, at its most sort of, you know, basic, what that means is that sex in marriage is a spiritual battleground. It's a great spiritual background. Marriage, of course, is a sexual relationship, among other things. And this side of marriage matters, and the Bible talks about it. It's got to be in a godly way. It's got to be submissive, suffering, putting the other person first, in Christ's likeness, and all that. Now, that phrase there doesn't just mean that side of the relationship, probably, perhaps, but it certainly, scholars would say, includes it, and it's very important. It means, then, be considerate as you live with your wives, put their needs first.
1: Josh will work through additional meaning taken from this verse in just a moment. But first, did you know that we're available via your favorite podcast app? That's right. If you consume a lot of content via podcasting, simply use that podcasting app to do a search for God-Centered Life, and that might be an easy way for you to access these studies. We certainly hope so. Back into 1 Peter chapter 3 now. Here's Josh.
0: It means also, treat them with respect as the weaker partner. It's a difficult phrase here, but it probably means more than simply a kind of begrudging respect, but actually more like, more literally, preciousness. Treat your wife or them as something or someone precious. It's the same word as in chapter 2, verse 7, where it is translated precious. What does it mean? It means adore. This woman is precious to you. No one but Christ is to be more precious to you than her. As the weaker partner. Well, what does that mean? That's enough ammunition from the world to have a go at us all week, isn't it? Well, probably at the time, it had a couple of different senses there. It had both the sense of the actual physical relative weakness of the woman. I mean, there are women who are stronger than some men, aren't there? But in general terms, that's true, isn't it? And why does Peter say this? Because then he's not being ultra-sophisticated, he's just shooting straight. I mean, certainly not physically be aggressive, but not even physically intimidate, if you know what I mean. He is instead to use his relative strength to look after the woman and care for her. So it means that, and I think at the time, and also it's less true now by a long way, and it certainly was more true then, that socially, in some settings, whether it's good or not, women can be at a disadvantage. Let me give you a rather cheesy example, but I find it remarkable, and I don't know whether you ever discovered this, how if I take a car into the garage, I get treated as if I know what I'm talking about. It's just amazing. Actually, and I hope there's no, my garage mechanic's not here this morning, but actually, I have no idea what I'm talking about. None. Not a little bit. Not a smidgen. Nothing. At all. And actually, my wife, probably, actually, certainly, knows far more about cars than I will ever do in my wildest dreams. But if we're going to take the car to the garage... And it was far more true then socially. It's still true in certain situations today. And I think there's a call here to just understand that and not abuse that, of course, but the man needs to use that to take care of and look after and protect and treat as precious his wife. And not in a patronizing way. He's not the father, but in a, well, husbandly way, I suppose. Or really, in a Christ-like way. Protect, nurture, care for, love, treat as precious in the same way. So it means that. It means treat them with respect, or better, as precious, as he goes on, heirs with you, those who inherit, as heirs with you of the gracious gift of life. Now, why does he say that? Well, because it changes the whole ball game, doesn't it, once we get that under our belt? This person next to you is a Christian couple. This wife next to you in bed is going to spend eternity with Christ in glory. They are not subordinate to you spiritually. They are a joint heir. And in this sense, as Paul elsewhere says, there is no male nor female. All are one in Christ.
2: The husband and the wife, Peter says, are joint heirs of eternity through faith in Jesus Christ. We are not then better or spiritually superior to our wives. Oh, no. That's not what the Bible's talking about. Not at all. So we are to treat this person then, of course, this, once we get this under the belt, it changes our whole attitude. We are to treat this person not as less than you, but as one with you in Christ. And the result of all this, of course, as Peter says, as he concludes now, the result of all this is that nothing will hinder your prayers. Isn't that remarkable? Nothing will hinder your prayers. It's actually a pretty good diagnostic, and this is the way I thought I might preach it. It's a pretty good diagnostic. How is your prayer life, husband? Could it be better? You know what might be stopping it improve? What might be hindering it? What might be stopping it? The way you treat your wife. How can that be true? Well, our relationships with other people affect, influence our relationship with God. Jesus makes this very clear. We are to forgive others as Christ has forgiven us, as we have been forgiven. Forgive us our trespasses, as we also have forgiven those who trespass against us. We are to have mercy as God has had mercy on us. The unmerciful servant, he had received mercy. He needed to have mercy. We are to have mercy as God has had mercy on us. We are to love others as we love God. What is the greatest commandment? Love the Lord your God with all your heart, soul, mind, and strength, and love your neighbor as yourself. There are none other like these, and they go together, don't they? Love God and love others. And so, of course, our relationships with other people affect and influence and express what's really going on in our relationship with God. And of course, this is why Peter says this, that nothing will hinder your prayers. Of course, there is no human relationship closer to us than that of our wives, is there? And if that relationship isn't going well, it's going to impact our whole spiritual life. It's going to impact our ministries. You know, I really think it's true that, at least in the long term, you cannot have a dynamic ministry. You might be able to fake it for a little while, but in the long term, it will get found out sometime somewhere. You cannot have a dynamic ministry. You cannot have spiritual power in prayer and the Word. You cannot have unhindered prayers if at some level you're not suffering for your wife's sake, putting her needs first, as Jesus would. That, according to Peter, is what it means to be a Christian husband. I hope you can see that no one is getting away light this morning. Well, now, what does this all mean for us today? And I think what it means for us today is this. This has an evangelistic purpose, this passage. Peter is thinking about those who are outside the church and how we are to interact with them and relate to them and express our core Christian values. And you see, friends, far from turning people off the Bible, as we fear it will, when actually rightly understood, this idea of submission and the different roles of men and women, the way the Bible calls men to relate to their wives and wives to relate to their husband, far from turning people off the Bible, what it should do when rightly understood and rightly practiced, what it should do is it should cause a whole long line out there longing to become a Christian just so they can catch a Christian spouse. Wow, that sounds great. Now, you know, don't you, that Peter assumes that we should marry a Christian, and then gives advice, if after we get married we get converted but our husband hasn't yet. And the relationship that the Bible calls us to, this model of Jesus in the same way, should be then the long line outside waiting. It should be so attractive, so beautiful, so compelling, so very different from Everybody Loves Raymond, that, well, there should be people out there thinking, well, I don't know about the rest of it, that Christian thing. I don't know about the rest of it. But, you know, I might become a Christian. At least I'm going to give it a good hearing just so I can get some of that action. I want to be a part of that. That looks wonderful. Our marriages are meant to be pulpits of who Jesus is and his love for the church. Well, let me then close with these words on marriage that are applied to husbands from John Chrysostom, written in about the 4th century AD. And the reason why I'm going to use these words is because we tend to think that in the old days, Christians were always nasty to their women, and that only since the 1960s has there been any liberty. 4th century AD. Here is what John Chrysostom, the so-called golden mouth preacher, wrote. You see the rule of obedience? Well, here also the rule of love. Do you wish your wife to obey you as the church obeys Christ? Then take care for her as Christ did for the church. And even if you must give your life for her, or be cut in 1,000 pieces, or whatever you must undergo and suffer, shrink not from it. And even if you suffer at this, you have not yet done anything that Christ did. For you do this being already joined in marriage to her. But he suffered for a bride who rejected and hated him. As then he brought to his feet her who rejected him and hated him and scorned him, despised him, with wonderful care and affection, not with terror, not with threats, nor with anything of the sort, so do you towards your wife. A slave man may perhaps bind by terror, but nay, not even him, for he soon will escape and be free. But the partner of your life, the mother of your children, the subject of all your joy, you ought to bind not by terror and threats, but by love and gentle consideration. Wives in the same way, husbands in the same way. Be the spouse Jesus would be, Jesus would submit, Jesus would suffer.
1: That's Josh Moody, and this is The God-Centered Life. All right, quoting you, Josh, Our marriages are meant to be pulpits of who Jesus is and his love for the church. Mm. That's a great statement. Makes perfect sense. It's really hard, isn't it?
3: Yeah, it sounds great. How do you do it?
1: Yeah.
3: And that could be a conversation for months, years, but I do find it motivational, though, Todd, to think that actually the way I live at home and even the simple things of the home life is actually part of God's great proclamation of Christ to the world. It's motivational. I say, yeah, I'm going to work at this, therefore.
1: We began our study talking about Jesus and his submission to the cross, So you kind of have to frame it with submission, right? Just from the get-go?
3: Yeah, I mean, obviously that's a key part of this passage, isn't it? Serving on the one hand and submitting on the other hand. And it's not to repress anyone or to allow anyone else to falsely dominate someone else. It is for the proclamation of Christ and the gospel, as I say, is motivational. It's like I'm part of that massive story.
1: Hmm. Our relationships are part of the massive presentation of the gospel. It's a challenging perspective. Thanks for that, Josh. Lots of discussion about relationships.
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6: Mildred was the church gossip. She sort of appointed herself the monitor of church morals. And she made sure people behaved themselves. Well, she did that until she met up with one of the newer members named George. She encountered him one afternoon and accused him of being an alcoholic. Not only told him, told, of course, several others of her friends that George was an alcoholic. The reason she said that is because she saw his pickup parked outside the one bar in their town. And she said to George, "Everybody knows what you're doing in there." She didn't realize that George was a man of few words, and he just stood there and stared at her. Never bothered to tell her that his pickup stopped running there, had engine problems, and he was waiting for a part so he could get it fixed. He didn't deny, he didn't debate with her, he didn't say a word. But once he got the pickup fixed, he drove it over and parked it in front of her house and left it there overnight. You gotta love George.
7: There is a lot of talk about the biggest problem society faces. 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Well, Billy Graham believed it is something else.
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11: When my focus is on the Lord, there's this wonderful thing that happens in praising Him where the greatness of God begins to make me realize the smallness of my problems, the smallness of my anxieties or my fears or my worries. When we begin to just focus on the greatness of God, everything else dwarfs in comparison. And our hearts then get aligned with Him, and I begin to get the right perspective, and I get the right priorities in my life. So the degree to which I praise God and I align my heart with Him and my focus is on Him, it also helps me to prioritize my life and to get the right perspective on life.
12: 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He'll explain it all next on today's Cornerstone Connection. Hi, I'm Philip Keller. We're so glad you've made us a part of your day. Well, what does it mean to praise God? What does it look like? Why should we do it? And how should we go about it? Pastor Gary has answers for you today as we continue our journey through the Book of Psalms. 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
11: Psalm 145 is where we are today. At least that's where we're going to start, by looking at the last 11 chapters, which all have a common theme. And that theme is praising the Lord. Praising the Lord. The word praise is found 49 times in these last 11 chapters. But let's look at Psalm 145 to begin the context of our study today, which is having to do with praising the Lord. Psalm 145, it says, a psalm of praise of David. I will exalt you, my God, the King. I will praise your name forever and ever. Every day I will praise you and extol your name forever and ever. Great is the Lord and most worthy of praise. His greatness no one can fathom. One generation will commend your works to another. They will tell of your mighty acts. They will speak of the glorious splendor of your majesty, and I will meditate on your wonderful works. They will tell of the power of your awesome works, and I will proclaim your great deeds. They will celebrate your abundant goodness and joyfully sing of your righteousness. The Lord is gracious and compassionate, slow to anger, and rich in love. The Lord is good to all. He has compassion on all he has made. All you have made will praise you, O Lord. Your saints will extol you. They will tell of the glory of your kingdom and speak of your might, so that all men may know of your mighty acts and the glorious splendor of your kingdom. Your kingdom is an everlasting kingdom, and your dominion endures through all generations. The Lord is faithful to all his promises and loving toward all he has made. The Lord upholds all those who fall and lifts up all who are bowed down. The eyes of all look to you, and you give them their food at the proper time. You open your hand and satisfy the desires of every living thing. The Lord is righteous in all his ways and loving toward all he has made. The Lord is near to all who call on him, to all who call on him in truth. He fulfills the desires of those who fear him. He hears their cry and saves them. The Lord watches over all who love him, but all the wicked he will destroy. My mouth will speak in praise of the Lord. Let every creature praise his holy name forever and ever. I've entitled the teaching today, Ways to Praise. Ways to Praise. Let's first pray. Father, we thank you for the opportunity to gather here freely in your house to worship you. I thank you, Lord, for what you're doing in many churches around the world right now at this hour. And we just pray you'd be glorified in all things and that you would edify us, Lord, strengthen us in our hearts and our relationship with you. We love you and we give you all praise and glory and honor. It's in Jesus' name we ask these things. And everyone said, amen. Before I felt, before I surrendered to the call of ministry, because I felt it for many years, I kind of struggled with the Lord about going into ministry. I was first a journalism major in college and you know, enjoyed writing and communications and all that stuff. And then I decided to be obedient to the Lord, make the shift into ministry, and report the real news. But yeah, anyway, at least the most important news, right? But what I remember in journalism school is that it's most important that you communicate the main points of the article in the first paragraph and answer the questions who, what, when, where, why, and how. So it's my effort, my intention today to answer at least not six, but four major questions concerning this topic that we're discussing today, which is praising God. And these four questions we're going to answer in the course of the teaching, not in the first paragraph, is going to be: what is praise to God? Who should praise God? Why should we praise God? And how should we praise God? Now, I know that you might think that this is not a very applicable topic to your life. Some of you are going through certain things, and you might think, okay, well, that, you know, this is a wonderful topic for church, but it has very little relevance on my own life personally and what I'm going through and the challenges I'm facing. But don't check out, because you might be pleasantly surprised how this topic has everything to do with everything you might be going through. The topic of praising God is an important topic for two reasons. Number one, we have to, and I'm going to make up a word here, we have to verticalize our lives. We have to verticalize our lives. We live way too much in the horizontal. I remember growing up in church, and there was this lady who always had this phrase she would go around saying to everybody. She would say, "Now remember, don't be too heavenly minded that you're no earthly good." And I was like, I don't know anybody like that. I don't know anybody who's so heavenly minded they're no earthly good. The problem I think that we actually have is just the opposite. We're so earthly minded. Our focus is often so horizontal that we don't really engage the vertical. We need to verticalize our lives. We need to get out of ourselves and out of the horizontal and begin to look up towards God. You know, Paul would remind us in 2 Corinthians 4:18, he says, "So we fix our eyes not on what is seen, but on what is unseen. For that which is seen is temporary, but that which is unseen is eternal." He says we have to fix our eyes vertically. We have to fix our eyes on what is unseen, on what is eternal, because that's the most important thing. The writer of Hebrews would say something similar in Hebrews 3:1. "Therefore, holy brothers who share in the heavenly calling, fix your thoughts on Jesus, the apostle and high priest of our faith." So Paul there in 2 Corinthians 4 says, fix your eyes. And then the writer of Hebrews in Hebrews 3:1 says, fix your thoughts. And both have the same meaning behind it. We have to be thinking about the Lord and things eternal and a heavenly perspective and looking upward instead of always horizontal. And I think you will agree with me that even in our culture, a lot of even social media has contributed to a very me-oriented society. Because in social, the use of, and again, I mentioned something on Wednesday night. I'm not saying the social media is bad or evil. I mean, we can advance the gospel through the internet and social media. So it has some wonderful aspects. But if we're honest with ourselves, social media also feeds this basic human need. It's not a very good need, but it's a basic human need of wanting to be seen and heard and followed and liked. In fact, I read a recent survey that discovered that 89% of people on social media admitted, 89% admitted that they feel happier the more likes they get. So you're always looking at your social media going, how many likes did I get on this? How many comments did I get on this? And it feeds this insatiable me need. You know, if you're happy and you know it, check your likes. If you're happy and you know it, check your likes. If you're happy and you know it, then your likes will surely show it. If you're happy and you know it, check your likes. I mean, that's what we're singing now. It's not reality. Thank you very much. I will sign autographs later. But that's the way our world has become. And so we need to verticalize our lives because we're way too horizontal with things. The second important reason why this topic is important is because it helps to get the right perspective and priority on life. You see, when my focus is on the Lord, there's this wonderful thing that happens in praising him where the greatness of God begins to make me realize the smallness of my problems, the smallness of my anxieties or my fears or my worries. When we begin to just focus on the greatness of God, everything else dwarfs in comparison. And our hearts then get aligned with him, and I begin to get the right perspective and I get the right priorities in my life. So the degree to which I praise God and I align my heart with him and my focus is on him, it also helps me to prioritize my life and to get the right perspective on life. And praising God is that regular reminder of how great God is. And it shrinks everything else and puts everything else into its proper focus. I'm not saying that those things you deal with are not important, but it begins to put those things in their proper perspective and gives you the right outlook and makes your life more prioritized. So let's start with the first thing first. What is praise to God? What is praise to God? Well, the word praise in Hebrew is the word hallel. The word hallel, H-A-L-L-E-L. And hallel just translates in Hebrew, praise. Now you're familiar with the word that we actually have adopted into our English vernacular, which is hallelujah. That's actually a Hebrew word, and it means praise the Lord. It is from hallel, and then the suffix is Yah for the name of God, Yahweh. So it's hallel and Yah, hallelujah, meaning praise the Lord.
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11: But we use it even in English vocabulary, and a lot of people don't even know what it means. I remember years ago when Dan Rather was still the anchor of the CBS Evening News. I remember watching him, and in the delivery of the news, I don't even remember what the news was about, but he said, hallelujah. And I thought to myself, he has no idea what that word means. But he just praised the Lord on national television. And a lot of people, I think, go around because it's just an expression, hallelujah about this, hallelujah about that. But it actually means, hallelujah, praise the Lord. And the last five chapters of the book of Psalms, 146 to 150, are considered the Hallelujah Psalms. Because each of those last Psalms, if you look in your Bible, just a quick glance, 146 to 150, each of those chapters begins and ends with praise the Lord. You see that in your Bibles? 146 to 150, each chapter begins and ends the same way, praise the Lord, which is again, hallelujah. So when we talk about what is praise to God, I think one of the easiest ways for us to understand what praise is to God is to recognize a word in our English that is derived from the word praise, also in English, and that word is appraisal. When a professional makes an appraisal of a piece of jewelry, for example, or your home, or a piece of property, that individual is ascribing a value to that object. So when you think of praise, think of it in the same way, like appraisal, because it's derived from the same word. You are ascribing value to something. Now, God is infinitely superior to any material object, so we don't think of him being appraised like we would jewelry or a home, but only in the sense of when you are praising God, this is what you're doing. You are ascribing value to God. You are declaring with your mouth that he is worthy and he is of inestimable worth. That God is of great value, far superior to anything and anyone. He is worthy of our praise. He is great, and he is greatly to be praised. Psalm 145, verse 3 says, "Great is the Lord and most worthy of praise. His greatness no one can fathom." Well, you might say, well, if I can't even fathom the greatness of God, then how can I worship God in his greatness? J.B. Phillips, I think, has a great quote on this. He said, quote, "If God were small enough for me to figure out, he wouldn't be big enough for me to worship. Of his greatness, no one can fathom." But that's okay, because that just reminds me that God is so great and so wonderful and so awesome. He is worthy of my praise. And so what is praise to God? It is ascribing value to him. It is honoring him and worshiping him because he is of inestimable worth. Second question is, who should praise God? Now, to answer this one, if you just look here at Psalm 148, look at Psalm 148 with me. I'm just going to read the first 12 verses because the writer of this psalm just kind of makes a list of who should praise God. Psalm 148, verse 1, praise the Lord from the heavens, praise him in the heights above. Verse 2, praise him all his angels, praise him all his heavenly hosts. So he puts angels on the list. Verse 3, he says, praise him sun and moon, praise him all you shining stars. So he puts the solar system on the list. Verse 4, praise him you highest heavens and you waters above the skies. He puts the atmosphere above on the list. Jump to verse 7. Praise the Lord from the earth, you great sea creatures and all ocean depths. Now he puts land and sea creatures below on the list. Verse 8, lightning and hail, snow and clouds, stormy winds that do his bidding. He puts weather on the list. He says, you mountains and all hills, fruit trees and all cedars. Now he puts the plant kingdom on the list. Verse 10, wild animals and all cattle, small creatures and flying birds. Now he puts the animal kingdom on the list. Verse 11, kings of the earth and all nations, you princes and all rulers on earth. He puts rulers of government on the list. And in verse 12, young men and maidens, old men and children. He says men, women, and children. So the list there in Psalm 148, he puts angels, solar system, atmosphere above, land and sea creatures below, weather, plant kingdom, animal kingdom, rulers of government, men, women, and children. In other words, what he's saying is let the creation and the created worship the Creator. Let everything, actually the psalmist ends the entire book of Psalms in chapter 150, verse 6 by saying, in case I left anybody out or anything out, let everything that has breath praise the Lord. So who should praise the Lord? Everything and everyone. Now you might read this list with me in Psalm 148 and think, well, how can creation, how can the solar system worship God? How can land and sea creatures worship God? How can the weather worship God? The plant kingdom, how can they worship God? Well, creation is actually in a fixed state of glorifying God. The Bible tells us in Romans 1:20 that God's eternal power and divine nature have been clearly seen, being understood from what has been made. So God has displayed himself in the beauty and in the wonder and in the complexity of the universe. And that with an intelligent examination of the data, one can see that there is a divine creator behind all of this wonder and complexity of our universe. And so creation stands in a constant fixed state of praising God by virtue of its design, which testifies to God as creator. The Bible also says in Psalm 19, 1 and 2, the heavens declare the glory of God. The skies proclaim the work of his hands. Day after day, they pour forth speech. Night after night, they display knowledge. So God tells us in his word that his handiwork is constantly testifying and glorifying him. Not as much with us. I mean, in terms of us in our created human bodies being, as we talked about last week, by themselves, a statement of the handiwork of God and that God is the creator even behind the human body, we also have a will. And in the exercise of our will, we can choose to praise God or dishonor God. We can choose to glorify God or rebel against God. And that is why more than 200 times in the Bible we are commanded to praise the Lord. Because we could decide we don't want to glorify him and we don't want to praise him. Now, I get I think you'd agree with me that people who don't know Christ as their Lord and Savior don't have an inclination to worship God. People who don't know the Lord in a personal way may not have the same sense of praising God that we as Christians will have, because if you know Christ as your Savior, then you know what He has done for you. And when you know what He has done for you, and you grow in the depth and knowledge of what He has done for you, you have this natural desire to worship Him and to give Him praise for who He is because of what He's done in your life. Listen, there's a story in Luke chapter 7. Many of you are familiar with this story where Jesus is invited to dinner at the home of a Pharisee by the name of Simon. And Jesus goes and has dinner there at the home of Simon the Pharisee. He was always, you know, just trying to reach people wherever they were. And here's this Pharisee inviting Jesus to his house for dinner. Jesus goes. Bible says he's reclining at the table for dinner. That was typical in Middle Eastern cultures. There would be a table in the center of the room, and then people would usually lean on an elbow and feet extended away from the table. And so everybody face front to the table with feet extending away, kind of like spokes on a wheel. And there Jesus is reclined at the table. It's implied that the door of Simon's home is open, because in just off the street comes this woman, and she is weeping. And she weeps at Jesus' feet. She falls at Jesus' feet and she's weeping. The Bible says that she wets His feet with her tears. That's how much she's sobbing. And then she takes her hair and she starts to dry His feet. And the Bible says that she pours expensive perfume on His feet to just anoint Him and to show Him honor. Now, in Luke 7, it tells us that Simon the Pharisee is standing there seeing this, and it says that in his mind, now he's not saying it, but he thought to himself, if Jesus knew what manner of woman this was, He wouldn't let her touch Him. She's a prostitute. Bible says she was a sinful woman. She's a prostitute. The reason that she is so broken is because she's broken over her sin. She's broken over her life. She falls at Jesus' feet in surrender to Him and acknowledging Him as Lord. Jesus, it says in Luke 7, knowing Simon's thoughts, God always knows our thoughts, taught this little parable about someone who was forgiven a little debt and someone who was forgiven a greater debt. Jesus looked at Simon and says, now who would love more? The one who was forgiven little or the one who was forgiven much? And Simon said, well, I suppose the one who was forgiven much would love the one who forgave the debt more. Jesus says, how true it is. For he who has been forgiven much loves much, but he who has been forgiven little loves little. In other words, the reason why this woman was so broken over her sin was because she understood her desperate need of forgiveness. And when she understood the love of the Savior, and how He didn't recoil from her, and how He loved her, and how He forgave her, she was broken about it, and so she desired to worship Him and to honor Him.
12: 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And I don't mean that in a good way. 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
5: 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I'm Bill Bumpus, so glad to be along with you. And the Bible says the heavens declare the glory of God, the skies proclaim the work of His hands. We're going to discover more about God and His plans. Coming up, we've got more great Bible teaching on the way, so keep it here on The Well. But first, I hope this is an encouragement to you. Listen.
14: I grew up in a house where my dad was a science teacher. We went to sort of a cultural church. We didn't read the Bible. And on the one hand, we would, you know, just talk about life and metaphysics and that we believed in God and prayed when someone went to the hospital. On the other hand, my dad's a science teacher teaching evolution. And we had this dichotomy of thoughts that absolutely didn't add up. And we lived as though it really didn't matter. What do you believe? Why did life begin? Classic evolution's response to this is it began as a pure accident. It's a random chance. The Earth exists because at a certain time, in a certain way, all the right conditions over billions and billions of years, there was no plan, no meaning, no emotions, no value. It just popped into existence. Many evolutionists say that we're nothing more than a product of our chemical reactions. The feelings that you have, if we're going to be consistent here, you don't have real feelings, you don't have real emotions, you don't have real purpose. You are just the product of chemical reactions over billions of years, and you have risen to the top of the food chain. If we're logically consistent and that's true, then there is no moral accountability. In fact, there are no morals. You are just an animal. And so, as we will see a little bit later, the logical conclusion of that is the survival of the fittest. Darwin would talk about the different races. He believed in polygenesis. And what that is that actually, like, black people came from one strand, white people came from another strand, Hispanics came from another strand, and then he would rank them and said that the European or the white Caucasian was a higher class, like there's various types of apes. And so when you play this out, if this is true, if that's your worldview, believe me, that's how Hitler would say, you know what? Nazism works. We are the survival of the fittest. We're going to protect the best race. It's how people actually said that slavery was okay. There were actually Southern preachers in America that used some of Darwin's thinking to talk about how slavery was an okay thing before the Civil War. Here's what I want you to get. These aren't little questions. They frame your worldview. Everyone is operating on the basis of faith. If it's random chance, you need to understand your life has no meaning. You have no future. There is no real beginning. There is no end. There is no eternal life. There is no right and there is no wrong.
15: And I don't mean that as harshly as it sounds, but what I find is many followers of Jesus are somehow, oh, I'm an evolutionist, or that's what I heard in school, and blindly believing that science and faith can never fit together, and yet playing a game like there's life and meaning and purpose and direction and future. We can't have it both ways. The second thing I think is so important is, why did life begin? I mean, what is the purpose? What is it not just that you're learning in school, or what are your kids learning in school, or what are your grandkids saying to you? But what about those big issues of meaning and values? They become absolutely arbitrary, irrelevant, and there's no basis for them. Unless, in fact, you are the personal work of a personal creator God, and you're made in His image, and these passions and these desires for meaning, purpose, for love, for art, for music, to design, to build, to care, to create, all those flow out of a very personal and dynamic relationship with the author of life.
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0: Did you know that God's return policy is better than Walmart's or Nordstrom's? Hello and welcome to Know the Truth with Pastor Philip DeCourcy. I'm your host, Wayne Shepherd. And today, Philip shows us why failure is not final for those who are followers of Jesus. We can make a spiritual comeback if we come to the Father with a repentant heart. In fact, Jesus is rooting for that, just as he did for the Apostle Peter. To learn more about this ministry, visit ktt.org. But right now, here's Pastor Philip.
1: Everybody loves Peter. Why? Because everybody is Peter. When we look at this bungling disciple who promises more than he delivers, who's up and down like a yo-yo in his commitment to Jesus Christ, we can identify with that. And best of all, we can identify with the fact that God doesn't write him off, but picks him up, dusts him down, and gives him grace to go on. We love the story of Peter because the story of Peter is the story of us. That's why we entitled the message on Peter, Be Encouraged, because he is an encouragement. And in fact, that's the ministry that Jesus Christ gives him. Go back to our text, Luke 22, verses 31 through 34. Jesus anticipates Peter's fall, but he tells him he's praying for him. He anticipates not only his fall, but his restoration. And he says, on the other side of that restoration, Peter, I want you, after you have returned to me, look at the end of verse 32, I want you to strengthen your brothers. Peter was to be an encourager. And if you read his life and you read his writings, you'll see that he is. In fact, at the end of his first letter, in 1 Peter 5, verse 10, if you look at the New International Version translation of it, here's what Peter says, "And the God of all grace, who called you to his eternal glory in Christ, after you have suffered a little while, will himself restore you." That's nice, isn't it? He restored me, and he can restore you. He got me back up on my feet, and he can establish you and make you firm and strong in your faith. And so we started to look at some of the things in Peter's life that would encourage us. And I want to pick up where I left off. Here's the fourth encouragement. Peter encourages us to know our Bibles better. Know the Bible better. That's the fourth encouragement. You see, one of Peter's mistakes was he failed to remember and apply the words of the Lord Jesus. Let's go back to Luke 22. Jesus told him, Satan's got you on his hit list. He's going to sift you violently to loosen your trust in me, but I've prayed for you that your faith should not fail. These are the words of the Lord. This is the sayings of the Savior. But he said, in verse 33, he said in contradiction to what Jesus said, Lord, I'm ready to go with you both to the prison and to death. And Jesus had to say again, I tell you, Peter, the rooster shall not crow this day before you will deny me. Peter heard the word, but he really didn't hear the word. He certainly didn't remember it. He went about his business thinking, hey, I'm going to prove Jesus wrong. Woo! That very thought's scary, isn't it? I'm going to prove Jesus wrong. You can't prove Jesus wrong. His word is true and abides forever. Before the day's done, chapter 22, verse 60, Peter has boasted too much, prayed too little, acted too soon in the garden, cutting off the high priest's servant's ear. And he thought too late. Look at verse 60. But Peter said, man, I do not know what you're saying. Immediately while he was still speaking, the rooster crowed, went off like an alarm clock. And look at verse 61. And the Lord turned and looked at Peter. Ooh, it's hard to imagine that moment, isn't it? And we read that Peter remembered the word of the Lord. Oh, Peter, it's a bit late, son. You were told this, and you denied it.

0: Peter remembered the word of the Lord, before the rooster crows, you will deny me three times. And Peter went out and wept bitterly. Peter wants to remind us. Peter wants to encourage us because Jesus has given him a ministry of strengthening the brothers. And we can learn at his expense. His lesson is know your Bible better. And when we talk about knowing the Bible, we're not just talking about accumulating the facts. All right? You might have a Timothy Award from Awana, but you know, who cares if you're not living it? Who cares if you're not remembering what you memorized and applying it each and every day? Peter knew, but he didn't know. And it brought such heartache. If only he had heeded the words of the Lord Jesus. Peter wants us to be aware of the mischief caused in our lives when we forget God's word. See, Bible knowledge does us no good if we do not remember it and live it. That's why we read in Psalm 19, verse 11, about the law of the Lord, which is perfect and converting the soul and opening the eyes and rejoicing the heart. And he goes on to say, and there is great reward in the keeping of it. There's only reward in keeping it. In fact, there's only joy in doing it. Isn't that James' argument in James 1, 22 to 25, where he tells us, hey, when it comes to God's word, there are those who hear it, don't do anything about it. There's those that hear it and do something about it, and those that do something about it are blessed. There's only blessing in the doing. Now, you got to hear before you can do, but you can hear and not do, so you've got to go the whole way through. That's what Paul drives at, doesn't he? In his letter in Ephesians chapter 6, verse 17, we looked at this in our series on the armor. And in Ephesians 6, verse 17, Paul tells us that we're to take up the sword of the Spirit, which is the word of God. So in our fight with Satan, in our desire to grow in our faith, the word of God's imperative. Now, here's what's interesting. You may never have seen this. There's two words in the Bible for the word of God. One is logos and one is rhema. The word logos is used, and when it's used, it speaks of the complete and replete revelation of God in its totality, the scriptures. But it's interesting, a second and lesser known word is used, rhema, which speaks of a particular saying, a particular word. Now, would you be interested to know what word Paul uses in Ephesians 6, 17? He uses the word rhema. Now, he's certainly not denying we need all the word of God in the spiritual warfare. I think what he's saying, and it would play into this thing about Peter, when it comes to spiritual warfare, you better know your Bible, and you better know particular parts of the Bible for particular temptations and trials you're going to go through. And you better remember that word. Classic example, Jesus is being tempted, right? And he's specifically tempted to serve Satan and not God. He's particularly tempted to turn stones into bread. He's particularly tempted to jump off the temple pinnacle and make a big show. And Jesus rebuts the devil with three particular words from the book of Deuteronomy. He doesn't go from Genesis to Revelation. He sticks in one book and he gives Satan three rebuttals. You know what? We're going to serve the Lord God and him only will I serve. We're not going to live by bread alone, but by every word that proceeds from the mouth of God. You're not going to test the Lord your God. You know, we're not going to play games with glorious and sacred things. The rhema. Peter had a rhema. He had a word from God about his situation and he failed to remember it. And my friends, that's spiritual disaster. I love what Spurgeon says. Oh, that you and I might get into the very heart of the word of God and get that word into ourselves. As I have seen the silkworm eat into the leaf and consume it, so ought we to do with the word of the Lord. Not crawl over its surface, but eat right into it till we have taken it into our utmost parts. You've seen holes in leaves. The silkworm eats its way through that leaf. That's why we've got to go through God's word, burrowing into it, taking it in. And then Spurgeon goes on to say this. I would quote John Bunyan. as an instance of what I mean, read anything of his and you will see that it's almost like reading the Bible itself. He had studied our authorized version, which will never be bettered, as I judge, till Jesus shall come. He had read it till his very soul was saturated with Scripture. And though his writings are charmingly full of poetry, so that he could give us Pilgrim's Progress, that sweetest of all prose, yet why, this man is a living Bible. Prick him anywhere, his blood is bibline. The very essence of the Bible flows from him. He cannot speak without quoting a text. I love that. Bunyan had so imbibed his old King James, wasn't old back then. He was so into the Word of God and was so in him that when he writes, he just speaks with Scripture. When he prays with Scripture. You cut him, he bleeds the Bible. His blood is bibline. You know when there's some kind of murder or some controversy or crime going on in our country, autopsies follow. And then we get the reports from the autopsies. Well, drugs or heroin or whatever, amphetamines were found in their blood. I wonder what that spiritual equivalent is, but if a spiritual autopsy was done on John Bunyan, Spurgeon is saying that the report would come back, the Bible's in his blood. He's addicted to the Word of God. Cut him and he bleeds the Bible. I have a long way to go and so are you, but let's get about the business of becoming like John Bunyan. Remembering the Word of God, because if we don't remember it, if we don't think about it, if we don't have that rhema ready when the enemy comes, we're in trouble. Number five, here's the fifth encouragement. When he gets six, failure is not final. This is another inspiring, instructing element of Peter's life. Because remember, he's the guy that did the big face plant, denied the Lord three times. I mean, he's in the hall of failures. He's right up there with the best in the Bible. He's a failure. But you can't take that word and use that to describe all of Peter, because God takes him, dusts him down, gets him back on his feet and pushes him forward. And when you get into the book of Acts, he's all over that book. He's dominating it. Failure is not final in the lives of those who know the Lord Jesus. Peter, Satan has asked to sift you. He will. And it's going to be a violent shaking. And you're going to lose your way. But I've prayed for you that your faith doesn't fail. And when, there's an anticipation, when you're restored, strengthen the brothers. There is such a thing as a spiritual comeback. Amen. Aren't you glad for that? I love that verse in Jonah 3, verse 1. The word of the Lord came to Jonah a second time. He didn't listen the first time, like Peter. And it came to him a second time. One of my favorite verses in the Bible when I was a young Christian was Psalm 37, 23 to 24. Though we fall, we shall not utterly be cast down, for the Lord upholds us with his right hand. And I like to illustrate that when the girls were small, only getting on their feet and wobbling around, when we were out for a little walk, you know, they'd walk a little and then kind of stumble, their legs would leave them. And I'd feel them going down, and it would just be a tug of my hand. I'd pull them up and swing them back onto their feet and would keep going. And that's kind of the way it would go all afternoon, you know. Down they'd go, up they'd come, and we'd keep walking. Down they'd go, up they'd come, and keep walking. I never let go of them. And I had the strength to swing them back up onto their feet. You've done that, and God does that. As he walks us home to heaven, down we go, up he gets us. Down we go, up he gets us. Love that. See, God takes returns on damaged goods. He's better than Walmart and Kohl's. And they're good, by the way. I'm amazed. In fact, a guy told me after I quoted that, he said his wife had taken him to Walmart five times, but they wouldn't take him back. But God takes returns on damaged goods, and Peter was damaged goods. And not one of us will get to heaven unscathed and unscratched. I don't know about you, but I've got bumps and bruises to prove that fact. I like what C.S. Lewis said, we shall all be muddy and tattered children by the time we get home. Right? Don't know how many times I went home with a hole in my trousers from soccer or mud all over my shirt because I'd fallen or scratches and scrapes from climbing fences into prohibited areas, whatever the case might be. And I'd come home almost every day as a boy and as a young teenager, muddy and tattered, and Mom would take me in with a slap across the head, no doubt. But that's the way we're going to get home to heaven, muddy and tattered. God will take us back. God did that in the life of Simon Peter. Three times he denied him, and three times in John 21, 15 to 19, Jesus will say, Simon, son of Jonah, do you love me? Come on back. If you're real, yes, I'm real, Lord. Are you real? Yes, I'm real, Lord. Then come back. I've got something for you to do. Feed my sheep. Wonderful. Again, to quote 1 Peter 5:10 from the NIV, he will, after a while of suffering, restore you and establish you. Isn't it true that the Christian life is really a series of new beginnings? I mean, this whole idea here about Jesus praying for Peter has often struck me. Peter had failed to pray for himself, but Jesus had not failed to pray for him. So thankful for that. I like 2 Timothy 2:13, write it down, you'll need it and you'll like it. When we are faithless, he remains faithful. And Peter was faithless, Jesus remained faithful, and Jesus prayed for him, prayed for his fall, prayed for his sin. And when Peter would come back, he would forgive him. Why? Because if any man sins, we have an advocate with the Father, Jesus the righteous. An advocate is someone that speaks on your behalf. And Jesus is praying, and he's praying for Peter that his faith won't fail, praying for Peter that he will be restored. I love that Jesus is rooting for his return. I want you to think about it. If you've got a prodigal son, if you yourself are maybe in the far country and not sure if God will take damaged goods, Jesus is rooting for Peter's return. But I've prayed for you. In fact, I like what Philip Graham Ryken says about that little phrase, Satan's going to sift you, but I've prayed for you. Here's what he says. The word but puts everything that Jesus would do over and against everything Satan would try. Satan's going to sift you, but Jesus is going to pray for you. That's the antithesis. Satan was against Peter. Jesus was for him. Satan wanted to destroy him. Jesus promised to save him. Satan petitioned to have Peter for himself. Jesus prayed that Peter would hold on to him forever. That's so good to know. And so be encouraged by that. Jesus is rooting for us to return. And if we come broken and repentant and make a good faith effort to turn from our sin by his grace, he will forgive us and restore us and use us again. Now, here's an interesting thought before we move on. I want you to notice what Jesus didn't pray. Jesus didn't pray for escape. Jesus didn't pray for ease. He prayed for a faith that had been strengthened after the fall. And by the way, Peter's restoration was already being prayed for before he fell. How beautiful is that? And Jesus prays for strength for the fallen saint in his restoration, and then the recommission to follow. Peter needed to be humbled. Peter needed to be pruned. And I'm not saying the bad is good, but good can come from the bad. And Jesus didn't pray that he would escape the temptation. Jesus didn't pray for escape or ease. He prayed for strength and faith. And I think sometimes God lets us go through trials and breaks us as we even break ourselves against his word. Because on the other side of it, he can really use us. I mean, this is the ministry Peter's going to have. He's going to be an encourager, and he was good at it. And one of the reasons he was good at it because of the pain he went through. He was humbled. He didn't trust himself as much after that. He learned something about himself he had never seen. He learned the depths of God's grace and the heights of God's love and the breadth of God's faithfulness in a way he had never experienced. You don't think he was the leader he was because of his brokenness? That's why Martin Luther said to the Protestant ministers of the Reformation, when it comes to the training of a minister, God uses his word, prayer, and temptation. He didn't say seminary, by the way, there. Not that that's not good, because he had one himself. He's just saying, hey, the greatest education is life. And sometimes the greatest education is our brokenness and the temptations and trials we go through. Don't waste those. God won't. I love that. In fact, when I was in Martha's Vineyard on vacation just recently, one of the books I took with me was Charles Swindoll's book, Laugh Again. If you haven't read it, it's a good read. It's on the book of Philippians. And in it, he tells about sitting in a chapel at DTS. And he's taking notes, which he's often done. And he's heard hundreds of speakers and he's written hundreds of sermon notes. But that day, he said, all of a sudden, he looked up because Alan Redpath, who was preaching, who was the pastor of Moody Church in Chicago, an Englishman himself from the Keswick movement, said something that Swindoll said he never forgot. Here's what Alan Redpath said. When God wants to do something impossible, he takes an impossible man and crushes him. Very insightful and very true. When God wants to do something impossible, he takes an impossible man. Peter, blue-collar fisherman, limited education, really stuck on himself, but some innate gifts unique to his personality and background. God takes that impossible man and crushes him and then does impossible things through him. Just read the book of Acts. He's there at the choosing of Matthias. He's on his knees praying for the outpouring of the Holy Spirit. He stands up on the day of Pentecost and is used to win 3,000 people to Jesus Christ. He purges the church of sin in addressing Ananias and Sapphira. He loves the poor. He stands with Paul in the controversy in the Jerusalem council. And this kosher eating Jew gets out of God's way and embraces Gentiles whom God is bringing to Christ. How do you explain that? God did something impossible with an impossible man because he crushed him. Maybe God's crushing you. Embrace that, because fragrance can come from that. In fact, listen to Vance Havner. God uses broken things. It takes broken soil to produce a crop, broken clouds to produce rain, broken grain to give us bread, broken bread to give us strength. It's the broken alabaster box that gave forth the perfume. It is Peter weeping bitterly who returns to greater power and usefulness. He went out and wept bitterly, but his soul was washed in the weeping, and Jesus took him up and used him.
1: Maybe you're feeling a little crushed today. 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I'm Wayne Shepherd, inviting you to join us again next time for more bold and clear Bible teaching from Philip DeCourcy here on Know the Truth. Today's program was produced and sponsored by Know the Truth Incorporated. Jesus said, "You shall know the truth, and the truth shall make you free."

0: I'm so glad you're spending part of your weekend listening to The Well, the voice of life. I'm Bill Bumpus. Have got a great story for you, so stick around, and then we'll have more great Bible teaching right here on The Well. But here's a prayer for you today as you continue to dive deep into God's Word from Paul in the book of Philippians. And this is my prayer, that your love may abound more and more in knowledge and depth of insight, so that you may be able to discern what is best and may be pure and blameless until the day of Christ, filled with the fruit of righteousness that comes through Jesus Christ to the glory and praise of God.
1: Holy Scripture is central and foundational as we seek to follow Jesus Christ. And this I guarantee, the more you read the Bible, the more you read the Word of God, the more you will want to. The less you read the Bible, the less you will want to. Does it make you uncomfortable sometimes? Absolutely. Are there times when you wish, oh, I wish that scripture wasn't there? That is true. But it is absolutely no distortions. The psalmists tell us it is pure, it is perfect, it is absolute truth. Many of us here would say that we're following Jesus. How am I going to follow him more closely? How am I going to serve him more effectively? How am I going to know him better? Through his word. Study this book. Memorize this book. Obey this book. It will be a lamp to your feet. It will be a light to your path. It will be food for your soul. It will be the very bread of life for you. This is the true and the living word of God. And it will change your life.
2: Why are you shaking your smartwatch? Isn't it working?
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4: Counting steps that don't actually count is the same approach people sometimes use with God.
5: 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You can be a good, moral, virtuous person, but that does not make you a Christian.
4: What makes you a Christian, says Billy Graham, is surrendering your life to Jesus Christ.
5: Has there come a moment in your life when you repented of your sin? 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When you said, oh God, I'm willing to turn from my sin? And then by faith, you received Christ as your Lord and Savior?
4: You can do that right now, and we can help. 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From the Billy Graham Evangelistic Association and The Well, the voice of life.
6: Oh, give thanks to the Lord. Call upon his name. Make known his deeds among the peoples. Sing to him. Sing praises to him and tell of all his wondrous works. Glory in his holy name. Let the hearts of those who seek the Lord rejoice. Seek the Lord in his strength. Seek his presence continually. Remember the wondrous works that he has done, his miracles and the judgments he uttered. O offspring of Israel, his servant, children of Jacob, his chosen ones.
7: Are you willing to leave your comfort zone to reach people that need Jesus?
8: Jesus left his comfort zone in going to Calvary. Pastor Greg Laurie wants to know if we'll leave our comfort zone to talk about what Jesus did.
7: Are you willing to build bridges to people who are of a different race than you? Are you willing to build bridges to people who are just different than you? How are you going to reach them if you won't communicate with them?

0: How then shall they call on him in whom they have not believed? And how shall they believe in him of whom they have not heard? And how shall they hear without a preacher? God reaches people through people. God may want to reach someone you know through you. And today on A New Beginning, Pastor Greg Laurie helps us be ready for that assignment. There's nothing like helping someone meet Jesus and find eternal life. You'll never forget it. The reward is worth the risk.
1: Let me start with a question. Have you ever been sound asleep and around 3 o'clock your phone rings and a person actually asks you this question, did I wake you? And for some unknown reason, our natural response is, no, I was already awake. No, you weren't. Why is it that we deny it when we're sleeping? Sometimes I'll watch television with my wife and she'll pick something that I don't find all that interesting, like some British baking show, and I'll fall asleep, but she'll say, you were sleeping. I'll say, no, I wasn't, but I was, because I was actually snoring. Have you ever fallen asleep and woken yourself up with your own snoring? What is the deal with us denying that we're actually asleep? I don't know, but I know this one thing. You can be spiritually asleep. You can be spiritually asleep as a follower of Christ, and a nation can be asleep as well. And I have some thoughts about our nation, because I believe America needs to wake up spiritually. No question, God has blessed our nation in so many ways. We sing about it, America, America, God shed his grace on thee. And I'm praying that God will send another spiritual awakening to our nation. Listen, we don't need to be woke. We need to be awake. Romans chapter 13 says, it's all the more urgent. You know how late it is. Time is running out, so wake up, because our salvation is nearer than when we first believed. And that's what I want to talk about in this message that I'm calling the refreshing power of revival. Now we hear that word revival thrown around a lot, and you might wonder, what is revival exactly? I think we overly mystify this word and don't necessarily understand its actual meaning. Revival is just another word for refreshment or restoration or simply returning something to its original condition. The psalmist says in Psalm 85, 6, will you not revive us again that your people may rejoice in you? And then Psalm 80, verse 19 says, restore us, O Lord, let your face shine upon us that we may be saved. Revival is refreshment. Revival is being restored to original condition. You see a beat up old car, maybe lying around in a junkyard. Someone buys it. They do body work on it. They repaint it. They drop a new engine in it, put new tires and wheels on it, and you see it rolling down the road. You can't believe it's the same car. That is called a restoration. You see a plant that's beginning to wither. You put some water on it and get it out in the sunshine, and it comes back to life again. Or maybe you see someone that's just out working in the sun and you're exhausted. And you come and have a nice meal and drink some cool water and you're refreshed. That is what I'm talking about, being refreshed or restored again. A revival is when God's people come back to life again because they've been refreshed, they've been refilled, and they've been restored to their original condition. The church needs a revival. We need to be restored to original condition. You might ask, what is original condition? It's the church of the first century. It's the church of the book of Acts. It's the church that turned their world upside down. We need to be more like that. The church needs a revival, but our nation needs a spiritual awakening. Revival is for believers. Awakening is for non-believers. Revival for a believer is getting back to that first bloom of a love relationship with Jesus Christ. You know, sometimes when we've been walking with the Lord for a while, that passion begins to fade, that zeal begins to erode, and we don't have that excitement in walking with the Lord as we had before. What we want to have is longevity, but we don't want to sacrifice our passion as we walk with Christ. I've been married over 52 years now. And there's a secret to a long and happy marriage. For Kathy and I, it goes back to our honeymoon. We decided to ride on pack mules in the Grand Canyon. Kathy was ahead of me and her pack mule stumbled a little bit and she leaned down and whispered into the ear of the mule, "That's once." Thought that was kind of weird, actually. We went a little bit further. Her mule stumbled again. She leans forward and says into the ear of the mule, "That's twice." "That's twice? What is this all about?" And then finally, the mule stumbled again, and she pulled a pistol out of her purse. I didn't know she was packing a pistol. And she held it up to the head of the mule and fired, and the mule dropped to the ground. So I was shocked. I was outraged. I couldn't believe she just shot this poor mule in the head. And I said, "Kathy, why did you do that? That was wrong." She looked at me and said, "That's once." Okay, this is a joke. This never happened. I just wanted to throw it in there. Don't be traumatized by my story. But listen, we want to maintain that love relationship with Jesus Christ, and sometimes we walk away from it, and revival is getting back to it again. If you're taking notes, here's point number one. Revival is like the spark that starts the engine. Revival is like the spark that starts the engine. Evangelist Billy Sunday once said, quote, "They tell me a revival is only temporary, so is a bath, but it does you some good," end quote. You know, periodically we need that reboot. Periodically we need that refresh. Periodically we need that bath. We need God to intervene and we need to keep that fire burning. We need to keep fuel on that fire. Years ago, I was in Virginia staying at a friend's cabin. And he told me, "Okay, now this cabin is heated by this little stove here and the fireplace. So you have to always keep these flames going." And I said, "Okay, there's not central heating?" "No, the whole cabin is heated by this fireplace and this stove. So you have to keep wood on the fire and you just start with some kindling." I said, "Great. Oh, where do I buy kindling?" He goes, "What's wrong with you? You don't buy kindling. You just go and pick it up off the ground." I said, "I don't know what kindling is. Can you show me?" I'm from California. He's from North Carolina. So we're walking along the ground and kindling is just little bits of branches and other things to start a fire with. And so he showed me and I got the fire going and the fire was working just fine. But the problem was it would fill with ash and then you would pour the ash into a metal bucket that was kept on a concrete surface. And then when the embers died down, you threw out the ash and then you started filling it up again. And that bucket filled up quickly. I'd get up in the middle of the night and put more wood on the fire and keep it going, and the bucket was filled to the top with ash. I thought, "I've got to get rid of this, but I'm sure the embers are cool now. It's been quite a long time." So I went outside. It's very dark. It's very cold. I'm standing on the porch of this cabin, and I throw the ash out, and along with the ash comes these little burning embers. It's like everything went into slow motion, and one burning ember goes over into the grass area, and it starts a fire. Another ember goes over here among dried leaves. Another fire starts. Another ember goes over there. Another fire starts. I just about had a heart attack. I run out and I'm picking these embers up with my hands and throwing them up on the gravel driveway. And I go to look for a bucket and they had the smallest bucket. It was like the size of an ice bucket you have in a hotel. I'm filling it with water, running out, trying to put out all these little fires. I was terrified. I was convinced that I would wake up the next morning and the whole area would have been burned down. But thankfully, that didn't happen. But that's when a fire gets out of control. But see, here's what you want to do. You want to keep feeding a fire. And you need to feed the fire of revival. And you need to keep refueling yourself spiritually over and over again.
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3: 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I am writing to you from Dulag Christian Fellowship, a small but growing church here in Dulag, Leyte, Philippines. 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
0: Well, today, from his series called Refresh, Pastor Greg is talking about the refreshing power of revival. Let's continue.
1: So I want to look for a few moments with you at the greatest revival in human history. And it took place in the city of Nineveh. And of course, the man that God used to bring this revival about was named Jonah. Now, let me ask you a question. When you hear the name Jonah, what do you think of next? The whale, of course. We always think of the whale. It's a funny thing when you read the book of Jonah. There's only a few verses about this whale. By the way, the Bible never says whale. The Bible says he was swallowed by a great fish. The root word could be translated sea monster. It could have been a whale. It could have been some creature that has come to exist and no longer is out there. It could have been a one-off custom design creature God made just for Jonah. I don't know. Well, he was in the belly of the beast for 3 days and three nights. How did he end up there? Well, it all started when he was running from God. You see, God came to Jonah and he said, I want you to go to the city of Nineveh and I want you to preach the message that I give you to them. And Jonah flat out refused. Why? Nineveh was a wicked city. Nineveh was known for their atrocities and their intense cruelty that they would demonstrate toward their enemies. And Nineveh, the capital of Assyria, they were the avowed enemies of Israel. Therefore, Jonah wanted nothing to do with them. He had no concern for their souls. It didn't concern him that God would judge this nation. In fact, it was his hope that God would judge this nation. Let me ask you a question. Are you willing to leave your comfort zone to reach people that need Jesus? Are you willing to build bridges to people that are of a different political persuasion than you? Are you willing to build bridges to people who are of a different race than you? Are you willing to build bridges to people who are just different than you? How are you going to reach them if you won't communicate with them? But here was Jonah's real reason for not wanting to go to Nineveh. His fear was that God would forgive them. He knew the loving nature of God. He knew that God extended mercy, and he did not want the people of Nineveh to hear a message of forgiveness and turn from their sin and be spared. By the way, so much for the angry God of the Old Testament concept. Sometimes people say, well, you know, the God of the Old Testament is angry and harsh and judgmental, and the God of the New Testament is merciful and loving. Nonsense. The God of the Old Testament is the same as the God of the New Testament. He's merciful, he's loving, he's forgiving. He's also just, holy, and righteous. But Jonah knew that God would forgive them if they turn to him. So Jonah literally bought a fare on a boat going the opposite direction. Well, that didn't work out so well for him. And the Bible says he went down to the boat and then he went down to Tarshish. Any step away from God is a step down. And you will pay the fare when you run away from God. Remember this, sin will take you further than you want to go. It'll keep you longer than you want to stay. And it will cost you more than you want to spend. But also know this, God will always have the last word. The Lord could have just said, okay, that's it, Jonah. I'm done with you. I'm gonna get somebody else. But the Lord loved Jonah. He had a plan for him. And he was gonna give him a second chance, just like God loves you and has a plan for you. So the Lord sent a storm. But we have storms in life as well. A storm can be a metaphor for a hardship, a difficulty. In fact, there are three kinds of storms we face as Christians. There are perfecting storms, there are protecting storms, and there are correcting storms. First, there are perfecting storms. That's a storm that God allows you to go through so you will grow up spiritually. Job talked about the difficulty he was facing, how he would come through it and be like gold. That was a perfecting storm. Joseph, of course, was thrown into prison. He had done nothing wrong, but God used him to help many other people. So that was a perfecting storm. Then there are protecting storms. Remember when Jesus and the disciples were with the people in Galilee and Jesus performed his most popular miracle to date, the feeding of the 5,000. People were very excited. In fact, we read that they wanted to make Jesus king and the disciples would be ruling with them. And Jesus said to his disciples, get in the boat, we're going to the other side. And as they were crossing the Sea of Galilee, a great storm came. That was a protecting storm. Jesus was protecting them from something that would have been very destructive in their life. But finally, there are correcting storms. These are storms we effectively bring upon ourselves. But here's the good news. Even if it's your fault, God will not abandon you in your storm. Because by sending this storm, it's a reminder that you're loved by God and you're being chastened by God. Hebrews 12:6 says, the Lord disciplines the one he loves and he chastens everyone that accepts his son. So this chastening happened in the life of Jonah because he was loved by God. And the Ninevites that God wanted to reach through Jonah were also loved by God. So inside of the belly of this sea monster, maybe a whale, a great fish of some kind, Jonah had a personal revival.

0: Pastor Greg Laurie, talking about revival today here on A New Beginning. The title of the message, The Refreshing Power of Revival. And there's more to come from this presentation. Pastor Greg mentioned Jonah's personal revival. We each need to have a time when we personally have an encounter with the Lord, a moment when we come to the Lord and accept His free gift of eternal life. Pastor Greg, if someone wants to do that right now, what would you say?
1: What I would say is, He's only a prayer away, which means if you will call upon the name of the Lord right now through prayer, He will hear your prayer and answer your prayer. Listen, if you want Jesus Christ to come into your life, if you want Him to forgive you of your sin, if you want to know that you'll go to heaven when you die, just pray this prayer right now after me. Just pray, Lord Jesus, I know that I'm a sinner, but I know that You're the Savior who died on the cross for my sin and rose again from the dead. I turn from my sin now, and I choose to follow You from this moment forward as my Savior and Lord, as my God and my friend. In Jesus' name I pray. Amen.
0: 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They know he played a role in the Great Awakening of the 18th century. And they certainly know who Benjamin Franklin is, but they may not be aware that the two of them were friends. Friends who didn't always agree. 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
2: Benjamin Franklin.
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4: You are the lightning bolt, George. I am just the lightning rod.
5: And who is the saucepan?
0: And surprisingly, they both help spread the gospel in colonial America. Isn't that right, Pastor Greg? They both had a role.
1: Yeah, it's really true. An unusual friendship. They both admired each other. They were both so brilliant in their way, of course. And though Franklin is usually identified as a deist, he did believe in the authority of Scripture. And he was deeply impacted by the life of George Whitefield. He wanted to print the sermons of this famous British preacher that was coming to the shores of what would one day become the United States of America. And of course, Ben Franklin was a publisher. He was an inventor. He discovered electricity. He invented the Franklin stove, the post office. Mm-hmm. The list goes on. Such a prolific guy. But he was so amazed by Whitefield. Whitefield was so firm in his conviction. And you can see the relationship through the years that George really wanted to see his friend Benjamin come to put his faith in Jesus Christ. So it's a fascinating story of the relationship between these two men. And later, when Whitefield was criticized, Ben Franklin stuck up for him. He understood that Whitefield was the real deal. I would dare to say there would not be a United States of America if it was not for the impact of the ministry of George Whitefield. He set the stage for the American Revolution. George Whitefield paved the way for another George who would lead us to victory in battle and then, of course, become our first president, George Washington. So we already played a scene for you from this new film, A Great Awakening, and we want to send you a DVD of this film. 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
6: 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Jesus said, "I am the door. 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The thief comes only to steal and kill and destroy. I have come that they might have life and have it abundantly. I am the good shepherd. The good shepherd lays down his life for the sheep." I pray these Bible teaching programs are helping you to grow closer to the Lord. And why don't you tell a friend about us? 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
7: When you are changed truly by the blood of Christ, you will recognize the true value that is in Christ. You see, true believers consider true value. This is where he's ending this section. He says in verse 7, he says, "But everything that was a gain to me, I have considered to be a loss because of Christ. More than that, I also consider everything to be a loss in view of the surpassing value of knowing Christ Jesus my Lord. Because of him, I have suffered the loss of all things and consider them as dung so that I may gain Christ." That is his goal. This is the apex of what Paul is getting at. And is as he considers his own life, he considers what he's holding on to. He's trying to get rid of these things of the flesh, the things of the world, so that he can hold all the more to the things of Christ. And here's what you and I can know for certain. There is no possible way for you to hang on to the things of the world and hang on to the things of Christ. You don't have two hands. Physically, maybe, but spiritually, you have one hand and you can only grip one thing, and that is either the things of the world or the things of Christ. There is no in-between. There's no such thing as being lukewarm. There's no such thing as in the middle, or I think I'm good on heaven. I may get in by the skin of my teeth. Have you ever heard somebody say that? It's one of the most dangerous things that anyone could say, because it is admitting that it is up to me on what I can produce or manipulate. Maybe I can just slide in there. That's not how it works. Instead, what Paul says, "I cling to Christ." Why? Look at verse 9. It says this, "And be found in him, not having a righteousness of my own from the law, but one that is through faith in Christ, the righteousness from God based on faith. You see, Paul has come to this understanding since that moment that he was changed on the road to Damascus, that he cannot produce his own righteousness. No matter how religious he is, no matter how zealous he is, it is required that Jesus Christ himself gives you his righteousness. And this is the great exchange of robes right here. This is clarity on the gospel of Jesus Christ, that it is through faith that you would take and trust in the righteousness that Jesus Christ himself is giving you. This is the imputed righteousness of Jesus to a sinful and wicked person like me and like you. And it's this exchangement that Jesus said, I'm going to take your clothes that are filthy, that are wicked, that are evil, and I'm going to give you my clothes that are clean, that are pure, that are righteous, so that when God the Father looks on your life, he's not going to see your wickedness. He's not going to see that you belong to the world, that you are of the world. Instead, he's going to say, come to my table because I have a seat for you.
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9: 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We pray that the message today will be both an encouragement and challenge as we study God's Word.
10: Daniel's involved in human government, and I think Babylon was blessed because of it. So none of this is to say we are to be passive about human government. It is to say, what do we place our faith in? That's the issue. Our hope must be in the Lord.

0: light and into darkness, and we wonder, well, what's going to happen to this world? Isn't it great to know that we have a God who's actually moving in human events to bring about his ultimate good plan? That we are people who never need to be dismayed, never need to tremble in fear, but rather we are people who have hope. We know that the future is bright. It's filled with joy and filled with goodness because God is on the throne and he is moving human history toward an ultimate day. Let's rejoice in God together as we listen to Daniel chapter 7. Be encouraged.
1: So this morning we are going to open up our Bibles to Daniel 7, where God gives the prophet Daniel some visions. It's a dream and some visions, but Daniel's seeing this unfold before him. And this vision teaches us then about God's providence over the affairs of the nations of the world. And what a comforting encouragement the doctrine of God's providence is. The main idea we're going to chase through the rest of this morning as we look at some of the details of Daniel 7 is that though the nations seem to be in chaos, God places his wise and powerful hand upon them. That's what's happening. In every newspaper line we see of every event, God is placing his wise and powerful hand over the nations. He allows human kings to exercise authority for a time for his good purpose. And one day, the Lord, who is the most high king, will send his son to the earth to rule over everything on this earth forever and ever. Amen. Daniel 7 starts in the first year of Belshazzar, king of Babylon. Remember that the story of Daniel reading the writing on the wall in Daniel 5, remember that story, took place at the end of Belshazzar's reign, not the beginning. And so now, two chapters after Daniel 5, Daniel opens chronologically with something that took place before chapter 5. So as you're trying to think of the chronology of Daniel, it's important to know that this vision took place between chapters 4 and 5 in a chronological sense. The first revelation of Daniel's vision that Daniel's vision gives us communicates what God sees when he looks over the nations. Now, you may remember that this dream, these sets of visions are going to be very much aligned with the dream that Nebuchadnezzar has in Daniel chapter 2. And so we'll talk about that in a moment. But the first idea we want to trace is, what is God's view of the character of the world's nations? What is the nature of human governments from the beginning of history all the way to this present age? And we read about it there in the second verse of Daniel 7. Daniel declares, "I saw in my vision by night, and behold, the four winds of heaven." So God is working, there's activity in heaven, and they're stirring up the great sea. The great sea is below. And the great sea is a metaphor to describe the Lord's understanding or the Lord's perception of our world, the reality of the Lord regarding our world. And he's describing it as something that's stormy, chaotic, unstable, ever churning. And isn't that the absolute truth when we look at news headlines? Almost every week, we find our world just in turmoil with wars and with political unrest, with racial hatred, with horrific crime, all these things. This is like this great sea just churning and churning and churning. There's no lasting peace. There's no harmony to it. There almost is no seeming order to the affairs of this world. And then verse 3, "And four great beasts came up out of the sea, different from one another." What an amazing picture. It's just a ghastly picture. You first see this churning sea, and then can you visualize these beasts just flowing and just rising up out of the midst of that churning sea? Well, as we read these descriptions again, we're going to see that these beasts are very similar to the various parts of Nebuchadnezzar's dream related to a statue. And you'll have to, call to your mind what we studied 5 weeks ago in Daniel chapter 2. You remember how Nebuchadnezzar had this dream of a statue and its head was gold, its chest and arms were silver, its middle and thighs were made of bronze, and its legs were made of iron, then its feet were this iron mixed with clay, right? And then in Nebuchadnezzar's vision, there's this big stone.

0: stone that's cut out of a mountain. It comes hurtling through space down to the air toward the statue. It strikes the statue and just obliterates the statue. And then once it obliterates the statue, the stone just grows into this huge mountain, and this mountain fills the earth, right? So in Daniel chapter 2, just look back there for a moment with me, in verse 44, "And in the days of those kings, the God of heaven will set up a kingdom that will never be destroyed." There's a parallel between Daniel 2 and Daniel 7. "Nor shall the kingdom be left to another people. It shall break in pieces all these kingdoms and bring them to an end, and it shall stand forever, this new kingdom, the kingdom of God. Just as you saw that a stone that was cut from the mountain by no human hand, and it broke in pieces the iron, the bronze, the clay, the silver, and the gold." Now you remember in Nebuchadnezzar's dream, it spoke about the future of the Gentile nations. And this is what Daniel's dream does here as well in Daniel 7. Both of these visions, we'll say Nebuchadnezzar's was a dream, Daniel's appears to be more of a vision, a different form of communication from the Lord, but both foretell the establishment of four specific human kingdoms before the Lord wraps up human history. The first, remember, is going to be Babylon. The second is going to be the Medo-Persian Empire, that which is yet future to Daniel and to Nebuchadnezzar when they have these visions and dreams. And then the third is going to be the Greek Empire, the Greek kingdom. And then the last is going to be the Roman kingdom. Both of them, if you follow the beast, the four beasts, and the four pieces of the statue, they're all parallel. So the lion matches the head of gold, Babylon. The bear matches the chest and arms of silver, the Medo-Persian Empire. The leopard matches the middle of the bronze, which is the Greek kingdom. The terrifying and dreadful beast matches the legs of iron, ultimately the feet with 10 toes, just like 10 horns. And these point to the Roman kingdom. So we ask the question, why would God give a similar vision to both Daniel and Nebuchadnezzar if they're teaching the same thing? And while there are many similarities, there are some differences. Well, we could make a long list. I wish we had some time to look at all the differences between these two visions and what we learned from both of them. But in brief, Nebuchadnezzar's dream reveals the nations as a guy like Nebuchadnezzar would see them, as man would see them. So notice that these four kingdoms, we're in this last kingdom stage yet, and part of that kingdom stage is yet to come. But they're made of gold and silver and bronze and iron. And when man looks at the kings of the earth, they say, well, there's some magnificence to them. We look at the power of any of these kingdoms, and even we could say in our own history, or especially early in the United States, man, it seems like a glorious place, right? Economically prosperous, so powerful, there's no war. It seems like it's going to be the kingdom that brings peace finally to the earth. There's a sense of righteousness or a sense of moral order in every one of these kingdoms. There have to be moral order in order for a kingdom to rise like that. And all these going on and on, there's a strength behind these medals and there's a beauty behind these medals. And that chapter is giving a picture of how we view the kingdoms of this world. This picture is a picture from heaven. This is the way God views the kingdoms of the world. They're like beasts. They're ferocious. They're violent. They're powerful, yes. But you can expect a lot of chaos when you unleash a beast. If there was any of these beasts that were unleashed here in the sanctuary, what would you all do? You know, there's a lot of chaos. And there's a lot of fear. There's a lot of trouble. There's a lot of people getting hurt, right? There's not a lot of justice and peace and fairness happening. God's saying, I want you to know this is my view of the nations. Now, God ordains human government. It's one of God's means to keep sin in check. But the best that man can do is still like these ferocious beasts, the Lord says. Violent, often unreasonable. So if we were to ask the question, what can we expect from a government that's ruled by man? What can we expect? It's an important question to ask. Otherwise, I think we're going to be filled with frustration, we're going to be filled with fear, we're going to be filled with anger, we're going to be filled with all kinds of these emotions that are contrary to the Spirit of God. What can I expect? Well, here's what I can expect. I can expect the human government is going to have beast-like quality. Human government, will not be the answer to our problems. Yes, it's strong, it's capable, it's impressive, that's our view. But God says, but expect it. These beasts, they're always hungry for more food. They're beasts, they're destructive, and they're inner nature. While the Lord, again, ordains human government for good, human government always fails in the promises it makes. The Lord ordains then a future in which the nations, the world, will not be ruled by any man or human government. And that peace and righteousness and prosperity and joy only will happen when the Son of Man arrives. That's Daniel's vision. Now, a couple truths to glean from Daniel's vision about the character of the nation's world. First, man cannot change the basic nature of the nations. Try as we might, put all the smart people in the room, all the good people in the room, and man is unable to change the beast-like nature of the nations. What believers expect from human government is vastly different from what unbelievers expect. We kind of understand what God has said about human natures. And the difference between a believer and unbeliever in our worldview regarding human government is that we actually take time to listen to what God says about it, both its good and beneficial aspects in this world, in this present time, the times of the Gentiles, but also in its ultimate corruption. There is no human way to tame the beast-like nature of nations. That's not to say that we can't work to produce a society less beast-like. It's right to, for instance, be careful about voting. It's right to be involved in our world. It's right to promote righteousness. It's right to promote general goodness. It's right to even be involved in human government. Daniel's involved in human government, and I think Babylon was blessed because of it. So none of this is to say we are to be passive about human government. It is to say, what do we place our faith in? That's the issue. Our hope must be in the Lord, period. Secondly, God rules over the nations. So man can't change the basic nature, try as we might, and that God rules over the nations. And this is really the main idea of the book. If you're asking, what's the whole theme of Daniel? Well, it's stated in our question, who's in charge here? And the answer Daniel gives us, God's in charge. And this is a really big idea, but it's a really important idea that has practical ramifications in our daily life. Note this vision's description of God's working. Remember, he works all things according to the counsel of his will, Ephesians 1 said. So what is God doing in his work among the nations pressed forward from this vision as he communicates to Daniel? Look at verse 4, for instance. The first, like a lion, had eagle's wings. I looked at them. The wings were plucked off. Now, have you ever asked the question, who plucked off the wings of this incredibly impressive, strong beast? And the answer is it's God's hand that plucked them off. These are all descriptions to help us see God's hand at work. And it was lifted up from the ground. Who lifted it up from the ground? And it was made to stand on 2 feet. So again, none of these are the actions of the beast himself. It's the beast is passive in the face of these matters. It's God that's active. And the mind of a man was given to it. So who gave the mind of a man to this beast? Well, it's the Lord. Let's keep moving. Verse 5. Behold, another beast, a second, like a bear. It was raised up on one side. It had ribs in its mouth between its teeth. And it was told, arise, devour much flesh. So who told it? Who's directing it? Even its destructive nature. God ordains even the destructive nature of nations for his good purposes. So it's the Lord that's acting. Verse 6, and after this I looked, and behold, and another like a leopard with 4 wings of a bird on its back, and the beast had 4 heads, and dominion was given to it. Who gave dominion to Alexander the Great? Because that's who he's talking about, a future king, Alexander the Great. He's going to be swift. He's going to be smaller, but swifter and really effective in defeating his enemies. That's a perfect picture of Alexander the Great. And then verse 8, and I considered the horns, and behold, there came up among them another horn, a little horn, before which the 3 of the first horns were plucked up by the roots. Who plucked up these 3 other horns by the roots so that this one horn would gain prominence? And behold, in this horn were eyes like the eyes of a man, and the mouth were speaking great things. Here's the application. What does all this mean? A lot of applications. But one of them is, if God is the actor, if we believe that, and that's what we do, if you're a believer, that's what you believe. This is just basic theology. It's basic understanding of what God communicates regarding himself. If God is the actor who controls the destiny of every human nation, why aren't we praying more to the one who actually is in control? That's the question. We do a lot of things, don't we? And I do them, and I don't think they're wrong to do them. You know, we watch conventions, we listen to speeches, and we repeat those speeches, and we talk about them with other people. We even try to be persuasive regarding our views, right? None of those are wrong things. We get active in various ways. But are we spending as much time praying for God to shed his grace upon a nation, praying for spiritual revival in a church? Because the church is sort of at the head of the fountain. The nation is downstream from it. And if you want the water to be pure at the nation, it's got to be pure at the church. This is the place of spiritual vibrancy. And if you see corruption downstream, don't complain about the downstream water, especially when you're residing right at the head of the fountain, the head of the spring. As a church, here's what he's calling us to. He's calling us to humble ourselves and pray. And not just ask for him to humble other people, those other people who are just really unrighteous, but to humble ourselves before the Lord and seek his face. That's what he's teaching us about himself, about how we're involved while we're still living in the times of the Gentiles. Well, the future of the nations of the world. So what's going to happen? If we were to predict what will happen to the nations of the world, what would we say would happen? Well, again, left to ourselves, we'd have a lot of ideas about what might happen. It causes us to get into the sort of worldview of an unbeliever, because unbeliever believes that the nations of the world are going to continue forever and ever and ever. Maybe they'll end when the earth dies. Now, unbelievers would believe that. But they don't believe there's going to be a time when God steps into human history. And that the only hope then, because this is the only future we have, is our trust in human government to do something, to make changes to the human dilemma. So every one of the four kingdoms in Daniel's visions looks like it's going to last forever. Every one of them does. They're all ferocious, they're all powerful, and for a time, it seems like nobody could even march against them. Who could think you could march against Alexander the Great when he was just racing through the world, defeating every kingdom, and in his short little life, he just is crying, oh, I have this great regret, there are no more kingdoms to conquer. Who can imagine that guy and that kingdom in short amount of time, fairly short amount of time, that kingdom's gonna dissolve into nothing? When you're in the moment, everything seems really stable and really lasting. And here's the truth. Stability in this world is a short-lived illusion. It's a short-lived illusion for anyone living in any kingdom, and that's true of our own country. It's an illusion if we think that there's stability and there's lastingness. Now again, that's not to say that we should be passive. Don't hear me wrong on this, to say, oh, let's be passive, let's just give up. That's not the message. But the message is, this is the truth. There will be a day when this kingdom comes to an end. We know that. God promised that's what's going to happen. The final chapter of God's plan for the nation is described in the coming of this fourth beast, and specifically the rise of one specific evil king. Let's look at this briefly. Verse 8, I considered the horns, and behold, there came up among them another horn, a little one, before which three of the horns were plucked up by the roots. So here's the one that gains prominence. And behold, in this horn were eyes like the eyes of a man and a mouth that were speaking great things. Skip forward to verse 19. Then I desired to know the truth about the fourth beast, which was different from all the rest. It was exceedingly terrifying. And then verse 20, and I desired to know about the 10 horns that were on its head. And specifically, Daniel was concerned about the other horn that came up, and before which three of them fell, the horn that had eyes and a mouth that spoke great things, great oratory, and that seemed greater than its companions. And then he says, and I looked, and this horn, this ruler, made war with the saints. He specifically targets the people who follow God, who worship the Lord. And this ruler prevailed over God's people. That's God's design. That there was a time, there will be a time, I believe this is yet future, even though there's been little pictures of that all through human history, when there will be a king that arises to govern the whole of the kingdom of this world, and his target is for to come after believers, and he's going to be really effective at it. He's going to be able to imprison and kill many, many, many, a multitude of saints. Until, look at verse 22, until, I love that, until the Ancient of Days came and judgment was given for the saints of the Most High. And the time came when the saints possessed the kingdom. So the future of this world is one in which God himself will step into human history and put an end to all these human kingdoms and all the suffering of his people. And he'll bring this one called the Son of Man. We'll get to that in a moment. What an amazing title. And this Son of Man will rule forever and ever and ever. And he'll rule and reign with his saints. That's the picture. Continue reading in verse 23. And as for the fourth beast, there shall be a fourth kingdom on earth, which shall be different from all the kingdoms. And it will devour the whole earth and trample it down and break it to pieces. This last iteration, that's what's yet to be future, is going to be more terrifying, more miserable, more ferocious than any human kingdom ever. And as for the 10 horns, out of his kingdom, 10 kings shall rise, and another one will rise after them, and he shall be different from the former ones. So he's going to be unique. So what's happening? Well, the fourth and final kingdom is still ahead of us. The 10 horns refer to these 10 kings, just like the 10 toes in Nebuchadnezzar's vision. And these 10 are going to rule simultaneously. We have to be careful about naming who they are. I think that's exercise in futile imagination. But out of the 10 is going to rise one of them who will take power from the others. And verse 25 says, he will speak words against the Most High. So he's going to use his oratory, and he's very persuasive. He's excellent in public speech and convincing many, and he's going to use his talent to speak against the Most High, to convince people that the Most High doesn't exist, or that if he does exist, he's no one to put your attention toward. And he'll wear out the saints of the Most High. How? By persecution.
1: Rich will have some closing thoughts about today's message in a moment. Would you tell others about Knowing Christ Radio? We love to have new listeners join us as we try to know Christ more and more each week. Here's Rich.
2: We thank God for you, and we pray that God uses our radio ministry to encourage you in your faith, that you would know Jesus Christ more and more. You know, Daniel chapter 7 is a very complex piece of scripture, and yet it's so very important. It's a means by which God is unfolding his prophetic future for us. And one matter that Daniel 7 brings out is the matter of God's care over his own people, Israel. He talks about how the Antichrist is going to come and speak words against the Most High and shall wear out the saints of the Most High. And of course, and Daniel knows that the saints of the Most High in his day are his own people, the Jews, the people who God has revealed himself to. There's so much confusion among believers today about the nation of Israel, and we want to encourage you by offering you a book free of charge written by Michael Rodelnik. It's a book simply entitled, How Should Christians Think About Israel? I think this is a really important matter for us as Christians as we consider God's plan for the present and the future. If you like that book, please contact us. May God bless you.
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0: Well, I'm so grateful that you're listening to The Well. I'm Bill Bumpus. The Bible tells us that long ago, God spoke many times and in many ways to our ancestors through the prophets. And now in these final days, he has spoken to us through his Son. God promised everything to the Son as an inheritance. And through the Son, he created the universe. We hope that you'll be drawn closer to God's Son, Jesus, through this Bible teaching station, The Well, the voice of life. We'd love to hear from you. 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
1: Years ago, when the Blackfoot Indians controlled a large area of Alberta, Canada, Chief Crowfoot allowed the Canadian Pacific Railway to put its tracks across Indian land. On the way from Medicine Hat to Calgary, in exchange for the use of the Indian land, the railroad gave Crowfoot a lifetime pass. He could go on to the railway anywhere at any time and ride it for free. Guess what the chief did with his lifetime railroad pass? He put it in a leather pouch and he wore it around his neck. And he never once traveled on a train. Skip Heitzig, where I took this story from in a book on Abraham, says, isn't this just like some of us? We have hundreds of God's promises, but all we do is put them on plaques and stick them in cards and give nice leather pouches for our Bibles to carry them around. But God means for us to lean on them and live them. Amen to that. The Bible is like a good medicine. Your doctor has prescribed it. Your doctor has explained it, telling you its benefits and life-giving properties. And you accept that. And you take it home. And while you're at home, you read the bottle again and you go over the instructions again and you see the benefits of this medicine. But you know, friends, there comes a point where you have to trust it and take it for it to do you any good. And the gospel is a good medicine. And you've got to swallow it. You've got to ingest it. You've got to make it part of your life by faith in the Lord Jesus Christ. Faith comes by hearing, and hearing by the Word of God, which is more than mere words. Amen.
2: God calls us to come alongside people who hurt.
3: Thousands of Christians through the ages have given their lives to help their neighbor, to relieve poverty, to care for the sick. Certainly the church is to be concerned about the social injustices in our world.
2: Along with meeting physical needs, says Billy Graham,
3: Jesus would see something even deeper. If only we could begin at the root of our problems, which is the disease of human nature that the Bible calls sin. This is why Christ came and died on the cross. The only way to change men is to get them converted to Jesus Christ. The greatest need of our great cities at this moment is evangelism.
2: We can help you find ways to tell your friends and neighbors about a personal relationship with Jesus Christ and how it will change their lives. 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Then click where it says, Grow in Your Christian Faith. That's findpeacewithgod.net. From the Billy Graham Evangelistic Association and The Well, the voice of life.
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5: What if Joseph had just given up and said, I'm not doing anything. I'm just going to sit here rot on this prison floor because I am sick of my life. And instead he didn't. He got up and got to work and God blessed him. God wants to bless you in the midst of your suffering. God wants to give you favor in the midst of your suffering. God wants to showcase his glory through your suffering.
4: Welcome to Living in the Light, the Bible teaching ministry of Ann Graham Lotz. You know, the Bible unhesitatingly says that God has you on a path. There's a plan, and there's a reason for all you've gone through in your life. God promises he's going to use your specific suffering for a purpose and his glory. So let's join Rachel Ruth now as she continues her message from the book of Genesis titled, Living for God in a Wicked World.
5: Joseph, it's hard enough, he's a slave, okay, but he's making the best of it. And Potiphar is just booming in business now because of Joseph. Potiphar can just sit back by the pool. I mean, because Joseph's got everything under control because of God's favor in his life. And it's amazing what God's done through him. But sometimes you can be in a bad situation and then it gets worse. And so, the end of verse 6, It says, now Joseph was well built and handsome. And right now he's probably around 19 years old or 20. And it says, and after a while, his master's wife took notice of Joseph and said, come to bed with me. But he refused. So here's Joseph. He's working hard. He's a slave. He's away from his home. He's not out dating like all the other people his age and he'd like to be probably. And he could have thought, you know what? I'm young, I'm handsome, and I've got desires, and this woman's willing, and it's like, why not? You know, where's God? I don't know what's happening. And he could have toyed with the temptation and talked to her, flirted with her, and Joseph did not. He was firm in his conviction. Even in his suffering, he didn't just give in because he's like, well, everything else is going bad. I might as well just add this to the list and enjoy something for a few moments. But Joseph stood firm in conviction. We have got to have a backbone. We have got to be women with a backbone and do the right thing and be women of conviction that when temptation hits us, people know, no, she's not going to fall for it. And we have to be firm against that temptation. And Joseph was firm. He didn't fall for it. And you think about like a castle under siege and you just keep getting hit and hit. The castle would just keep getting hit and hit and hit and try and wear down its defenses. And we just have to stand firm. And Joseph stood firm. But the thing that amazes me in this is, so she asked him, he refused. And this was his response. He said, with me in charge, he told her, my master does not concern himself with anything in the house. Everything he owns, he has entrusted to my care. No one is greater in this house than I am. My master has withheld nothing from me except you, because you are his wife. And then listen to this. How then could I do such a wicked thing and sin against God? Oh, don't you just love him? I mean, that his main concern wasn't, you know, I'd really like to, and you are a hot woman, but I know I'd probably be killed for it. I'd lose my position. I'd lose some of my privileges, or I might get thrown in prison, so I'm just going to hold off for now. What he was concerned about was he didn't want to sin against God. He didn't want to do this wicked thing against God. And that needs to be where our heart is. That everything, every situation we face, what is it that God wants me to do? And I don't want to fall for a temptation. Of course, we're going to be tempted, but I don't want to fall for a temptation. I want to glorify God. And we don't want to do a wicked thing. And boy, we live in a wicked world. And there are temptations at our fingertips. You know, you can have it on your phones, whether with texting, whether with things we look up or on our TVs, what we watch, even commercials, you know, are bad sometimes. And maybe you're in a book club and they're reading a book you shouldn't be reading, but you're like, oh, well, you know, just read it. Don't do it. You don't do such a wicked thing before God. And Joseph was set apart. He didn't want to fall for that temptation. And so we want to glorify God. And so what is it that you're tempted with? What is it that right now is tempting you? And maybe it's a man at work, and maybe he's relentless, and you've just got to say no, and you refuse it, and you stay away from them, and be holy, flee from those temptations, which we'll see he did in the next scene. But what is it that is coming after you to wear you down and to tempt you to turn against God? You know that's the enemy just saying, I'm going to get her. She thinks she's, you know, walking with the Lord and doing all this stuff, and I'm going to tempt her with this. And you be aware that temptations come, but when they come, don't fall for it. And sometimes that means making the decision beforehand. You know, my grandfather was so good about, he never got in an elevator alone with a woman. He never had a meeting alone with a woman, never had a luncheon, even if they were discussing about some meeting he had. He was never alone with a woman. And I know my uncle, I think it was Uncle Cliff, he did the music for my grandfather's crusades, and he would put a towel over the TV. He didn't even turn the TV on in all the hotels that they stayed at. And we do things, we set up these boundaries, and we don't cross them. Be very careful of the situations. You don't even want to have the appearance of evil. And so be careful of the places you go, the people you hang around. because they can wear you down. And if you're in a group of friends and you want to be a light, that's great, but you need to have a group, your core group, that loves the Lord, that is feeding into you and speaking into you and holding you accountable, and so that you can go out and be a light to these other friends. But who is bringing you down? Who is tempting you? What is it that's tempting you? And cut it out. Cut it out of your life right now. And so the next we see in Joseph's life is we want to be firm with consistency. And so she kept coming back. It didn't stop her. In verse 10, it says, and though she spoke to Joseph day after day, he refused to go to bed with her or even be with her. Look at that. He didn't have somebody counseling him or discipling him. He was on his own in Egypt, and he still stood firm. He still didn't bend or bow or anything to this woman's demands, and she was going after him day after day. So he saw her down the hall. He was probably going the other way, and that's what we have to do. And so then it says, one day he went into the house, verse 11, to attend to his duties, and none of the household servants was inside. She caught him by his cloak and said, come to bed with me. I mean, this woman's desperate. And then it says, but he left his cloak in her hand and ran out of the house. I mean, he wasn't having it. And he took that cloak off and ran. He was not going to fall to the temptation. And he could have just given in, you know, just to appease her for a minute, you know, just something. And he didn't. He was absolutely firm in his conviction to live for the Lord, to not compromise in any way. Even though he was a servant, in a sense, he was underneath her, he still didn't bow down to that. And he ran out. He fled. He left. And that's what we have to do. We can't stay in a situation and think we're going to be strong enough to withhold it. You flee, you run, you get away from that temptation. And if it's your phone, put it away. You know, if it's your TV, turn it off and whatever. If it's alcohol, get it out of the house. Sometimes what that looks like, fleeing, may look like never engaging with that person again, never talking to that person again. Maybe it means you need to quit your job. Maybe it means leaving a meeting abruptly. And for the alcoholic, it means never entering a bar again, never going to a house, a party, a wedding that is serving alcohol. I've got so many friends that are dealing with this. And in fact, I had one friend that he was looking for a church to attend that had wine in the communion. That's how desperate he was. And I have talked to so many pastors about that, to cut that out. Don't even have it in your communion, because it can cause somebody to fall for a temptation when they're trying to not have that alcoholism. And so be careful. If you're a porn addict, never using social media, never using a computer in a room by yourself. And so do you see what I mean? Just put up these boundaries. Don't fall for the temptation. Don't put yourself out there. And suffering can weaken us, can it? It can just make us tired. It can make us feel sorry for ourselves. And that's when the enemy knows, you know, comes around and tempts you with something. And I mean, it could be food, you know, whatever it is. And that's when we have to withstand that temptation and flee and be like Joseph. Oh, Joseph was amazing in his attitude and all that he did, and even in his affliction, and fleeing the situation and being consistent and watching out for these temptations. And so we want to choose to be faithful. We want to choose to be firm. And then we want to choose to be focused. In verse 13, oh, here comes this dramatic woman. So when she saw that he had left his cloak in her hand and he had run out of the house, she called her household servants. Look, oh, you can just imagine the dramatics, you know. Oh, look, she said to them, this Hebrew has been brought to us to make sport of us. He came in here to sleep with me, but I screamed. When he heard me scream for help, he left his cloak beside me and ran out of the house. And you know those servants knew Joseph, and they're all like, give me a break. We know Joseph did not do that. I mean, you know it. And you know they tried to get the cloak away from her, but it said she kept it. In that next verse, it said she kept his cloak beside her until his master came home. So she probably laid on the floor, you know, just planning it out. How am I going to say this? And I'm going to leave the cloak here and all this stuff. And you know, punch her eyes and make tears come out. And then her husband comes home And then she makes up this story. She lies about Joseph and says all this stuff to her husband and has his cloak laying there. And you know her husband must know too and what kind of woman he is. But in his pride, he was angry and he threw Joseph in prison. And have you been betrayed? Has someone lied about you? Has someone spread gossip about you that's not true? And you've been serving the Lord, and then you get slammed with betrayal. And how painful it is when you're trying to do the right thing. And Joseph, oh, who's had one thing, just bad thing after another happen to him, thrown in a pit, sold into slavery, and now, you know, serving, and then got tempted, did the right thing, and still suffered for it. And you think, I just keep serving the Lord, but everything wrong keeps happening. Maybe God is angry at me. Maybe he doesn't love me. Maybe I shouldn't serve anymore. Maybe I'm wrong in this, you know? And Joseph never did that. Even in betrayal, he still kept his focus on God. And that's what we have to do. In fact, I read this article that this Navy SEAL wrote, and he was a sniper. And he talked about this thing that snipers have. It's called bubble compartmentalization. And it's where snipers are out there in the field and they're focused on a target. They have to absolutely cancel out every distraction around them and pretend it's not even there. So that if they get stung in the neck by a bee, if a snake starts crawling over their shoulder, if a spider bites their leg, you know, if they hear people coming up behind them, they cannot lose their focus. They just keep the focus on that target. They look, they look, they look. And that's what we have to do in the Christian life, that bubble compartmentalization, no matter what hits you, no matter what suffering comes after you, no matter how hard it is, you keep your focus on Jesus. God has a plan. He has a plan in your suffering. Even when it keeps getting hit, you get slammed and slammed and slammed, and it's just you're getting worn out and you're tired and you think you can't do it anymore. You want to throw in the towel. And the betrayal that you've just experienced, it's like, all right, God, where are you? Don't give in to the temptation to complain. Don't give in the temptation to doubt God. You want to stay focused on the Lord, even in the midst of betrayal. Don't lose sight of the big picture. God had a plan. And you know what God's plan was for Joseph all along? He could have stayed, you know, in Canaan, but God had a plan and needed Joseph to get to Egypt. So this was God's plan to get Joseph to Egypt. And he didn't need Joseph staying in Potiphar's house. He needed Joseph in prison because that's where he was going to raise him up to second in command of all of Egypt. And Joseph gets thrown into prison, which is the lowest of the low. It doesn't get any worse than that, I think, you know, for Joseph, unless he had died. But he's in prison now. And in prison, he could have thrown in the towel and just said, you know what? That's it. And that's where we have to be focused, you know, when betrayed and when bound, because in the Psalms describes it, they put shackles on his neck. They put shackles on his arms and his legs, and he was bruised by it, cut up by it. It hurt. And he's sitting there on this damp prison floor, and how hard that would have been and how difficult and how easy it would have been to feel sorry for himself and to be angry with God. And the challenge in our wicked world where suffering is really been epic for the believer. It's been so hard and probably one of the worst in human history, the suffering that Christians are going through. And how have you been bound? You know, what is it that's bound you? And maybe my mom used to always talk about being bound at home with little kids and sticky fingers and all this stuff when we were little. And maybe you're just in a house with little kids, you know, or maybe you're bound because of chronic pain and suffering. And my grandmother suffered, my mom's mom, we called her Tete, which means old lady in Chinese. She was born and raised in China. Her parents were missionaries in China for 40 years, and they were medical missionaries there, and she was wonderful. But wow, she suffered physically and in pain all the time, and had 4 hip replacement surgeries and all kinds of pain. And she glorified the Lord while she was bound. And she always used to tell me, Ray Truth, I'm like a mouse on a glue board. I'm just stuck here, but I can pray. And she would pray for us. And And so whatever situation you find yourself in that where you're bound, know that God's got a plan in that, and he's going to see you through. And so what prison of suffering are you in? How is it, after all that I've talked about today and seeing Joseph's life and how he suffered, what suffering have you been in? And, you know, Joseph got into that prison cell, dusted himself off in a sense, you know, and just said, all right, get me to work. And he went after it in prison, as just like he did in Potiphar's house. And it said in end of verse 20, but while Joseph was there in prison, the Lord was with him again. Okay. The Lord was with him. He showed him kindness and granted him favor in the eyes of the prison warden. The warden put Joseph in charge of all those held in the prison, and he was made responsible for all that was done there. The warden paid no attention to anything under Joseph's care because the Lord was with Joseph and gave him success in whatever he did. What if Joseph had just given up and said, I'm not doing anything. I'm just going to sit here and rot on this prison floor because I am sick of my life. And instead he didn't. He got up and got to work, and God blessed him. God wants to bless you in the midst of your suffering. God wants to give you favor in the midst of your suffering. God wants to showcase his glory through your suffering. Maybe you need to start sharing with people, being more open with people, and just saying, you know what, I've had this chronic pain forever, and it's not something I usually talk about, but I just want to give glory to God because he's brought me this far. I want to give glory to God because he gave me this verse and encouraged me this week. And how is it that God wants to use you in the midst of your suffering? And be a Joseph that whatever hits you in life, you just take it from the Lord, that it has to go through God before it comes to you. You do know that. It goes through the Lord before it hits you. Nothing catches God off guard. And so whatever has hit you, God's allowed it. And so you can trust him in it. He doesn't take his eyes off you. He knows what it is, and he's got a plan to see you through, a greater purpose. And so ask God to give you eyes to see, what is that greater purpose, Lord, in my life, in my suffering? And just in closing, I want to just take this little outline that I had and show you how Jesus was our perfect example. And Jesus has been faithful to us. He was faithful in his affliction on the cross. He knew God was with him all the way to on the cross, suffering, nailed to a cross, and the thorns in his head and the spear in his side and the pain of having to try and breathe on the cross after just being beaten. Jesus was faithful, faithful in his affliction. He was faithful in his attitude, even knowing what he was about to go through on the cross. At the Last Supper, he gave thanks, and it says he sang with his disciples, and on the cross, he looked down and asked John to take care of his mother. He was thinking of others in the middle of his suffering. He forgave the thief on the cross next to him. Jesus showcased what it's like when you're in the midst of horrible suffering, the worst ever imaginable, and Jesus was faithful in his affliction and in his attitude. And then with conviction, he was firm. He didn't bend. He kept proclaiming the truth. He didn't give up. He didn't leave. He could have just said, oh, y'all are the worst. You know, I created you, you're the worst. He could have just gone back to heaven and not died on the cross. But he was faithful and firm with conviction to stay all the way to the cross. And with consistency, he went all the way to the cross. He went and finished the work that God had called him to do, and did it perfectly, as we know he did. And then he was focused, even when he was betrayed by Judas, by the Sanhedrin, by the people that had just put palm leaves down the week before. And he remained focused, even though he was betrayed. He knows what it's like to be betrayed by the very people. I think about that all the time. The very people that he gave them their eyes and their nose and knew their whole story and loved them, came to earth to save them, and they were the very people that put him on the cross. I mean, you just can't even believe that kind of betrayal. And he was focused when bound by ropes, when he was whipped, beaten, nailed to a cross. He never lost his focus because he knew the glory that was coming, because on the third day he was resurrected. And he's alive and seated at the right hand of God the Father, and he's reigning King of Kings and Lord of Lords. What if he had cut it short? Which, you know, he wouldn't have, but, you know, oh, I mean, God, Jesus showed us what suffering well looks like. And Jesus was strong to the finish. And that's what we need to be, strong to the finish in our suffering. Just keep going. Keep going. I feel like the Lord just wants to encourage you in your suffering. It's okay. He's there with you. He's going to see you through. Just keep your eyes on Him, not on yourself. It's so easy to do. Just don't think about yourself. Eyes on Jesus and open to what He wants you to do to bless others in the midst of your suffering. So if you would just bow your heads with me and pray. Heavenly Father, it's hard to even know what to say, Lord, because I know there's so much suffering. How can there not be in a room with this many women, Lord? Every single one of us has something we're going through, Lord, and it's heavy and it's hard. It's not fun. We all want out. But Lord, I pray that you would just burn this message into our hearts, Lord, that we would never forget there's a greater purpose. And Lord, you raised Joseph after all those years, 13 years of suffering and 10 years in prison, Lord, you raised him up to second in command of all of Egypt in a moment's notice, just like that, Lord. And it's amazing what you can do, Lord, through our suffering when we're willing to suffer well. Oh, Father, would you use us in the midst of it, in our pain and our heartache and our long suffering, if it's been going on for years after years after years, Lord. Help us in the midst of it to not lose our focus, to have that bubble compartmentalization, Lord, where we keep our eyes on you, our suffering Savior. Lord, thank you that you aren't a high priest that just looked down from up above and just watched us go through it. Lord, you came down and showed us how to go through suffering, Lord. And so, Father, I thank you for the glory that will come through our suffering, Lord, when we surrender our lives to you, when we submit ourselves to you in the midst of it. So, Father, I just pray that for whoever is in here who is suffering, Lord, would you strengthen her? Would you help her, Lord? Would you encourage her through your word? Would you bring somebody alongside of her just to be that encouragement, to be that person they can lean on, Lord? And Father, I pray that, Lord, you would help us in whatever it is. Lord, for anybody in here that is suffering physically, Lord, right now, in the name of the Lord Jesus Christ of Nazareth, I pray healing over them, Lord. I pray whatever it is, if it's the migraines, if it's the stomach pain, if it's chronic pain in the joints, if it's cancer, whatever it is, Lord, all the glory is you. You are the great healer, Father. And we just ask and pray just against anything that's coming from the enemy to attack any woman in here, Lord. We just command that Holy Spirit fire to come down and burn up every unholy attack on us in Jesus' name and turn it to ash, Lord. I pray the blood of Jesus over each of us in this room, Lord, that we would know that you are with us in the midst of our suffering, Lord. You are with us as we walk through it, Lord, and we want to be warrior women. We want to go through our suffering and march through it, Lord, knowing that you've got a plan, you've got a purpose, you're going to see us through, you're going to carry us through. Lord, there's going to be mercy and affliction, and we thank you for that, Lord, and pray that you would be glorified in our lives, Lord, to the finish. And so we commit all this to you and pray that our lives would be a sweet-smelling aroma to you, Lord, as we suffer well like Joseph did. And we ask you to give us the strength to do it, Lord, and the mindset to do it, Lord, and the will to run away from temptation like Joseph, Lord, and repent of anything that we have fallen for, Lord, and know that you are there to pick us up and keep us moving, Lord. So we thank you for being our faithful Heavenly Father, Lord. And so we commit this to you and pray this in the mighty name of Jesus. Amen.
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0: This is The Well, the voice of life. I'm Bill Bumpus. 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Well, coming up next, more Bible teaching right here on The Well. But first, I have something very special I want you to hear.
6: 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A moment ago, it was clean and crisp. It was worth $100. Now, it's all creased and crunched up, and it hasn't lost its value. It's still worth $100. However, it's clean. So I know that the stage is clean, but I'm sure that a bit of dust has been picked up and around about. Right, let's put some dust and a bit of dirt and a dirt. Right, now we've got a dirty, scrunched up $100 bill. A moment ago, it was clean and crisp, and it was worth $100. When it got creased, it didn't lose its value. It's still worth $100. Now it's got dirt on it on both sides, and it hasn't lost its value. It doesn't matter how creased you are. It doesn't matter how dirty you think you are. You have never lost your value in God's eyes.
7: Yeah, babies are cute. I love babies, don't you?
0: A New Beginning with Greg Laurie, 5 p.m., Monday through Saturday on The Well.
7: You know, babies are cute when they're babies, but babies have to be cared for. Initially, you have to nurse the baby, then the

0: and they get more food on them than in them. And I feel sorry sometimes for servers in restaurants after a toddler's been in there. You look under the high chair, there's just mounds of food everywhere, splattered up against the wall on the ceiling, you know. That's a little baby learning how to eat. It's okay, it's cute. That's what babies do. That's how babies roll, actually. But it would be sad if someone was still behaving that way when they're in their 20s, right? You still have to feed them, and you still have to make airplane noises when you're coming in with a bite to keep their attention. All right, well, what is true of babies can also be true of us as we grow spiritually. We all start out as babies. We all start out with a hunger for the Word. In fact, the Bible says in 1 Peter 2:2, as newborn babes desire the pure milk of the Word, that you may grow thereby. If you're hungry for God's Word, if you want to hear God's Word, that is a good thing. It's something you should be desiring. Here's the objective. We want to take you from getting your food in bite-sized pieces, and that's effectively what a sermon is. I sort of prepare it and cut it up and give it to you, but we want to teach you how to read the Word of God, process its truth, learn how to think, and then live biblically.
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3: The sick man answered and said, I have no man to put me in the pool when the water is stirred up, but while I'm coming, another steps down before me. Jesus said to him, rise, take up your bed, and walk.
2: We're so glad you've joined us this week for A Call to the Nation with Carter Conlon. We find in John chapter 5 a healing pool in the city of Jerusalem. A great number of disabled people gathered around it, hoping they could be healed when the water was stirred. Here, Jesus saw a man who was an invalid for 38 years lying nearby, and he asked him, do you want to be made whole? That's the same question Jesus asks you today. Let's join Carter now to help you answer this very important question.
3: I'm going to be sharing the Word of God with you, and I do believe that you are going to experience a miracle. People are going to get set free. You're going to get delivered. You're going to see and begin to experience the miracle power of God that is available for you because of Jesus Christ, who died on a cross 2,000 years ago, paid the price.

ago, cast the internet on the right side of the boat and I will bring in a harvest. And we obeyed you. And this prayer meeting is now in over 200 countries and dependencies around the world. And Lord, you're going to bring in a harvest. God, I thank you for the numbers of people who are going to come out of darkness and into light, out of captivity and into freedom, out of weakness and into strength, out of confusion into clarity of thought. God, you're going to send healing into homes, families, marriages, minds. God, you're going to deliver. Lord, we boast about you, we talk about you, but the work is all yours, and we acknowledge that. You have the power, and you proved your heart when you went to a cross. It wasn't just a vain display of your affection. Lord, there was power released when you were raised from the dead, and because of that, God, we have hope in this generation. Lord Jesus Christ, we ask you that the work that you came to do, you would do today. God, you would set free the oppressed, give sight to the blind. Let the poor have the treasure of heaven open to them, the strength of God revealed to them. Heal those that have been wounded so deeply they think they'll never recover. Bring healing into their lives. Lift up the weak. Set free, God, those that are captivated. And Lord, we ask you to do this for the glory of your name. Lord, it's time for you to work. God, the world is dark. The day is late. You're coming soon. We ask you, God, to move in miraculous power again in this generation. As you have done, we sing about it. Do what you are famous for. Do what you have done, what you have displayed, what you've shown us, God. Clearly in the scriptures, we see your heart. You healed all who came to you. You never turned somebody away and said, come back some other time. You healed every person. We are here to declare your victory, your power, your heart, your cross, your work. And we do it in Jesus' name. Amen. John chapter 5, my message is called, Will You Be Made Whole? Will you be made whole? John chapter 5, beginning at verse 9. And after this, there was a feast of the Jews, and Jesus went up to Jerusalem. Now there is in Jerusalem by the Sheep Gate a pool which is called in Hebrew Bethesda, having five porches. In these lay a great multitude of sick people, blind, lame, paralyzed, waiting for the moving of the water. And I think of the numbers of people who are exactly like this, sick, blind, you don't see a way forward. You don't have the strength to get up and move into what God has. You're paralyzed by fear, perhaps, and you're waiting for your divine moment. That's what the moving of the water symbolized, a divine moment. It was the stirring of God, and whoever got up and got into the stirring of this water first was healed of whatever disease or circumstance that they had. For an angel went down at a certain time into the pool and stirred up the water. Then whoever stepped in first, after the stirring of the water, was made well of whatever disease he had. Now a certain man was there who had an infirmity 38 years. I want you to picture that. Can you imagine what this man felt like? 38 years, laying there, unable to move, can't see a way forward. The only way forward is if he can make it into a divine moment in his life. He somehow knows that only God can make a difference in his life. 38 years of hopelessness. And he was there for 38 years. When Jesus saw him lying there, he knew that he'd already been there in that condition a long time. And he said to him, do you want to be made well? I like the original King James. This is the new King James. It says, do you want to be made whole? The sick man answered him, sir, I have no man to put me in the pool when the water is stirred up. In other words, maybe there were people there at one point. Hey, we're gonna do this together. We're gonna get you through this. We're gonna fight through this together. But after 38 years, everybody gave up. There's nobody left. Nobody there to help him. All of the words of encouragement and faith as they saw it that were to be spoken into this man's life are gone. There's just nobody there. It's only him. Don't you love it that when everybody's gone, Jesus Christ is still there? He is the one who sticks closer than a brother. He does not walk away from us in our struggle, in our time of difficulty. The sick man answered and said, I have no man to put me in the pool
when the water is stirred up, but while I'm coming, another

0: steps down before me. Jesus said to him, "Rise, take up your bed and walk." And immediately the man was made well, took up his bed and walked, and that day was the Sabbath. Now, several years ago, this prayer meeting used to be on a Tuesday night in New York City at Times Square Church. And requests were coming in from all over the world, but some were repetitive requests. And there was this one that kept coming in from a place called Newfoundland in Canada, from a lady called Heather. And she kept saying, "Pray for my husband, Gary. My husband, Gary, is a drug addict. Everyone has given up on my husband, Gary." As a matter of fact, in line with this passage, Gary had been a drug addict for 38 years. Gary had gone to every conceivable program known to humanity, and nobody had been able to help him. He would always get out and maybe experience momentary victory and then go back again into his old habits. He had a chair actually in the house, and he used to sit in that chair, and he used to do drugs, whatever kind of drugs he did. I think some of them were pretty hard drugs. He would do it sitting in this chair. And Heather was watching this prayer meeting, this worldwide prayer meeting. And one night, the Spirit of God came upon her, and she went downstairs and got an axe, and she chopped his chair to pieces in the living room. She literally took, I told her she should write a pamphlet, call it the Book of Acts, according to Heather. She chopped Gary's chair to pieces in the living room, and she said, "Satan, no more in this house. No more drugs in this house. No more debauchery in this house. No more captivity in this house, because I'm hearing something online. I'm hearing a message that I can be free. My marriage can be restored. My husband can be delivered." And she kept on giving those prayer requests week after week. "Pray for my husband, Gary, and my son, Liam," if I remember correctly. And so one Tuesday night, I got up and I saw Heather again had submitted another prayer request. Pray for my husband, Gary. And at that moment, the Holy Spirit came upon me. Now, you and I need to learn this now, especially the students that are here in this Bible school. We need to learn to cooperate with the Holy Spirit, because we live a supernatural life. Do you understand? The Spirit of God is within us. And if we learn to cooperate with God, when God is moving and God is speaking, miracles start happening. I looked into the screen that night and I pointed my finger at the screen. And I said, "Gary, listen to me. You are not a drug addict. God has called you to be an evangelist. Do you understand? You are an evangelist. You're not a drug addict." He'd been 38 years on drugs. He'd already moved out. He was living with another woman. At that very moment, he had walked in the door to get some clothes to take to this other house where he's living with another woman who was not his wife. He walked in, and on the screen is this man from New York pointing his finger at him and saying, "Gary, listen to me. God knows. God knows. God knows how to reach somebody. God knows when to reach somebody." Gary left the house. He was angered that night. "How dare? Who is this man? How does he know about me? And how dare he speak that way?" He said, "If you would have been close to me, you would have got hurt that night." He told me, and he would have been able to do it too. He said, "I got in my car and I was so mad at you." He said, "I was shaking, gripping on the steering wheel. How dare he say this thing to me? Does he not know who I am? Does he not know the bondage I'm in? Does he not know I can't get free from this? Does he not know the way I'm living? Be an evangelist. What is he talking about?" Gets in his car, drives to his girlfriend's house, gets out of the car, goes up the stairs, in through the door, and has a massive asthma attack. He doesn't have asthma. Can't breathe. It terrifies him. He runs out of the house, gets back in his car with his heart pounding. He says, that didn't happen. That can't be. That's not real. That didn't happen to him. He gets out of his car again, goes in the house, has a second attack where he can't breathe. He begins to realize God's speaking to him, goes back home, surrenders his life to Jesus Christ, and is completely set free without withdrawal. I flew Gary and Heather to New York City, where Gary was able to share his testimony at Times Square Church. And he's such an evangelist that he won somebody to Christ on the street on the way to the church that day. He's a gifted evangelist. He's a natural evangelist. And the last I heard of Gary, he was studying to be an evangelist. God had transformed his life. Now, I don't know where he is today. I don't know what he's doing today. I hope he's walking this through. But God set him free and gave him every opportunity to do that which he had been called to do by the Spirit of God. Praise God. You see, Jesus Christ doesn't call us what we are. He calls us what we will be. Your name is Simon, but you're going to be called Peter. And upon this rock, I'm going to build my church. He would meet people and rename them. Praise be to God. Aren't you glad? What is your new name? What has he called you? I'm speaking to people. I know what is on your birth certificate, but that may not be what God is calling you. He's calling you by the name of the person that he's intending you to be, and you will become by the power of the Spirit of Almighty God. I think for too long, we've lived a natural Christianity. By that, I mean, we've lived by what we think and we feel and we know and we think we can do. And we've really fallen very, very far short of what the possibilities that God has for each of our lives can be. Now, what I talked to you about speaking into the screen was called a word of knowledge in the Bible. It's a gift of the Holy Spirit. If we learn to cooperate with God, now, I personally feel I've lived much of my life just riding the edges of what God really wants to do. And my prayer lately is, God, take me deeper, take me farther, give me a deeper sensitivity to the Holy Spirit. God, I feel that there's so much more that I have not laid hold of. Thank God for what has happened. It's been an amazing journey. It's been a marvelous journey, but it's short of what God could do. I think of all the opportunities every day to speak into somebody's life in a bank or a store or a supermarket or whatever, and the numbers of times maybe I draw back or don't do what God's calling me to do when he knows what that person was crying the night before. He knows the need of their heart. And I want to encourage the young people that are here and those that are here from the campus church, seek God for everything he's got for your life. Ask for the giftings of the Holy Spirit. There are all kinds of, read about it. You'll be studying it, of the gifts, and just say, God, give me the fullness of what I need to glorify your name on the earth. It's not about me being aggrandized. It's about you and your work being done through my life. Help me to move in cooperation with you, because there are so many other Garys out there that need to be set free. They need somebody to speak into their life. They need a word of knowledge spoken to them to bring them out of where they are into where they could be. This man laid 38 years at this pool, and most likely everybody had given up on him. I think of the numbers of people, your family have given up on you, the people around you that knew you the best maybe say, you'll never change, you'll always be like this. And I thank God with all my heart that there is one who doesn't give up on you. And there's one who doesn't call you what you think you are, but he calls you what he's going to make you into. You're not a drug addict, Gary. You're an evangelist. Hallelujah. That's not your future. That's not what you're called to be. Jesus knew this man had been in that condition a long time. And he said, do you want to be made well? Now, some people embrace their pain to the point where, or their addiction to the point where they have no sense of what they would be without it. Do you understand what I'm saying? You counsel some people who are sorrowful, for example, and they don't have the power to cast off their sorrow because they don't know what they would be without it. They've had that cloak around them for so long, they don't have the courage to throw it away and come to Jesus and be made new, because that sorrow is the one thing that seemingly has brought them comfort. But there's got to be a willingness. When Jesus says, do you want to be made whole? Do you want to be well? There's got to be something in your heart and mind that says, oh God, I want that with all my heart. Where you lead me, I will follow. What you ask me to walk away from, I will walk away from it. Where you call me, I will go. What you give me, God, I will possess it with great gratitude. What you ask me to say, I will say. Where you ask me to go, I'll go. What you ask me to do, I will do. But Jesus Christ, I want your life to be lived out inside of mine. I want to live for the sake of others. I don't want to be relegated to just an argument in this world. This world is too dark now for an argument. I want my life to be an expression of the reality of the living Christ within me. So take me where I need to go and make me into what I need to be and give me what I need to possess and give me something to say when I get where you send me to go. God, I want to walk in cooperation with you. I want to know your power. I want to see you do a work, God, in my generation that can only be attributed to you. Do you want to be made whole? Yes. Yes, yes, yes. In whatever God defines that wholeness as, it's not my definition that binds God. It's whatever God says, my life, whatever he says wholeness is. I might have an aspect of character that I think is quite nice, and God says that's got to go. If you want to be made whole, you got to let that go. You got to let the pride of past accomplishment go, for example. Or you've got to let your propensity to this or that. You got to let it go. You might think it's an amorous, a wonderful thing to have, but God says, no, you got to let it go. If you want to be made whole, if you and I are going to walk in unison, it's got to be all me. With you simply embracing my will, my word, and my way in your life. Do you want to be made whole? The man said, I have no man to put me in the pool. In other words, God, he'd been looking to man for too long. He'd been looking to self-help books written by some of the spiritual gurus of our time. He'd been looking for voices to give him counsel. He'd been just looking in all these places, and everybody eventually had given up on him. I don't know if you've ever been there, but you know, you think it's a bad place to be, but it's actually not that bad a place, because there's only one voice left when all the other voices are gone. The ones who are encouraging you, but they have no power to change you, are the ones who are condemning you, and they have no power to judge you eternally. Only one voice has that power. Jesus said to him, get up. There are people listening to my voice right now online. You've been too long in that place, years with the same struggle, years with the same depression, years with the same sense of worthlessness governing your mind and your life, years, years with the same desire for vengeance eating away at your soul, years with these grievances and grief dominating your life, years with driven by your own lusts and enticed, as the scripture says, years. Years not satisfied, as we heard, not satisfied with the partner that God has given you for life, your wife or your husband, but always lusting in your mind for somebody else, some elusive happiness you think you're going to find somewhere. You've been bound that way for years, but Jesus says to you, it's time now to rise up in the power of God. I will strengthen you. All I ask you to do is get up from where you are and prepare to go where I'm taking you. That's your part. Even if you physically have to just simply get up off your couch, get up off your bed, get up out of your car, get up off your park bench. I don't know where it is, but there's something has got to get in your heart that says, God, I don't want to live like this any longer. I don't want to live with some momentary illusion of water stirring and somehow I'm going to get stirred or I'm going to get healed by the stirring of the water, as wonderful as that may be. God, your voice is talking to me. You are calling me, and I'm not staying this way any longer. I'm not looking to man anymore. I'm not looking to hold on to those things that have put me in this place of weakness. Take up your bed, he said, and walk. I found it interesting. He didn't say to this man, leave your bed there. Imagine if you're laying on some stinky old mattress for 38 years. You'd be inclined to leave it there, or a mat of some sort. You can just imagine how dirty that thing would be, and the fleas and everything else that were on it. And Jesus says, no, roll it up, stick it under your arm, because that's going to be your testimony. People are going to say, why do you carry that old thing around with you? Well, let me tell you why I carry that thing with me. That's going to become your testimony. Hallelujah. Roll it up under your arm and begin to walk in this newness of life that I have given you, promised you, God says, through my son, Jesus Christ. And then the scripture says, immediately the man was made well. Immediately. When Gary left his girlfriend's house, drove back to his house where this evangelist or pastor from New York had pointed his finger in his face and came into the house and got on his knees, He was immediately healed from 38 years of addiction without withdrawal. A miracle touched his life. God touched him. And Gary rolled up his bed, put it under his arm and started to walk. And I love the fact that as he was coming to Times Square Church, he was walking through Central Park and he just was compelled to stop and talk to somebody and led them to the Lord. Let me tell you what Jesus Christ has done for me. You know, it's amazing when you simply let God do a work in your life and you begin to tell people about what he has done. You're not theologically debating with anybody anymore. You're telling them about an experience that you've had with God. The real living Son of God told me to get up from where I was, take up my bed and walk, and here I am. Praise be to God. And people are looking for that all over the world today. For those that are listening online, all you have to do now is admit that you need a Savior. Just admit it. Now, for many, that's not difficult. You can't save yourself, you know it. The voices that once maybe gave you some kind of encouragement for the future are almost all gone, if not all gone. And only one voice is left, and it's the voice of Jesus Christ calling you home to himself. Not crawling down the road half lame, but walking down the road, healed, empowered by the Spirit of God, given a newness of life, a calling that only God can give, and a message that is really simple. Jesus saved me. Jesus healed me. And Jesus has sent me to you to tell you that what he did for me, he can do for you. You too can rise and you too can take up your bed and you too can walk. That's what revival looks like, by the way. The simplicity of one person telling another where salvation and healing can be found. Open your heart, just open your heart and say, Jesus Christ, I can't save myself. But if you really came to the cross and you died so that I could be reconnected to life, forgiven my sin, and that I could intimately know God and he can know me, then I'm going to open my heart to you. I'm going to invite you into my life to be my Lord and my Savior. And I'm going to start a journey of where you ask me to go, and I'm going to tell people along the way that you became the Lord of my life. You transformed me and you called me and you're speaking to them through me. This is your moment. This is your time to rise up. This is your time to come home. This is your time to begin a new life in God that only God can give you. Let's pray together right now. Lord Jesus Christ, I invite you to come into my life and be my Lord and my Savior. Thank you for forgiving me, for loving me, and for coming to me when I had given up on myself. I don't fully understand the depth of this love, but I receive it. And by your goodness, I'm going to rise up right now. And I'm going to begin a new life. I'm coming home, Jesus, to you. Amen.
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2: I'm so glad you've made the decision to listen to The Well, the voice of life. Hello there, I'm Bill Bumpus. Our mission statement is that we exist to glorify God by encouraging people, connecting our community, and pointing people to Jesus Christ. John chapter 1, verse 14 says about Jesus, "The Word became flesh and made his dwelling among us. We have seen his glory, the glory of the one and only, who came from the Father, full of grace and truth." More great Bible teaching on the way, but right now I've got something special for you to hear.
3: Our Father in heaven, we bow before you and ask today that by your Spirit, you will bring us to the place where we are truly able to pray from the heart, your will be done. You know how strong our own wills are. You know how hard we find it to submit to your way for our lives. So, Lord, strengthen us to desire and to do your will. We pray in regard to what you have kept secret. We look at our country and our world and we wonder what you are doing. In the noise of contradictory voices, advance your redeeming purpose, even as you did through the clamor around the cross, we pray. Help us to trust you, where it's hard for us to understand what you are doing. Help us to know and really believe that you reign supreme in all things, including the things we do not understand. Father, we pray that you will help us to grow in discernment. Lead us on the path of wisdom. Guard us from making foolish decisions. Help us to think clearly and to weigh correctly. Give us the humility that seeks and hears the wise counsel of others. And help us, O Lord, to be vigorous in ruling out all that you forbid and ruling in all that you command. Father, we thank you that our Savior knows the intensity of our struggle when your will conflicts with our desires. Give us strength to embrace your commands and give us grace to submit to the burdens that you have called us to carry. We pray that you will help us to do your revealed will like the angels, fully and gladly and immediately. Help us to love you with all of our heart, soul, mind, and strength. Help us, we pray, to love our neighbors as ourselves. Help us to make disciples of people from every background and to seek the good of people from every race. Save us from being unhappy Christians. Deliver us from the sinful habit of complaint. Help us today and every day this week to rejoice in you, to be constant in prayer, and to give thanks in all circumstances. And save us, dear Father, from thinking of prayer as a means by which we can get you to do our will. Make us more like Jesus. Teach us to pray, your will be done. Through Jesus Christ, our Lord and Savior, in whose name we pray. Amen.
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4: Christ has promised us a power. Our power comes from the Holy Spirit. The Holy Spirit prepares the heart. The Spirit guides us. The Spirit gives us boldness. The Spirit has given us the Word of God. The Spirit gives us wisdom. The Spirit alone can bring conviction and faith. Therefore, we are dependent on Him. God's spiritual energy reserves never run out.
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5: 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By the Hand is a Christ-centered after-school program that takes kids by the hand and walks with them from kindergarten through college, loving and nurturing them, mind, body, and soul. The founder, CEO, and president is Donita Travis, whose own story of God's calling is very exciting. We spoke online.
6: It is very exciting. You know, I have reflected a lot on how when God plans to do something good, he often does it through one person who's willing to say yes. Mm-hmm. And I had the opportunity of being a person to say yes to God on May 12th, 1997. I was president of an advertising agency that my husband and I had started in Chicago. And I thought I had made the decision, I think, looking back, that God drew me to make the decision. But I had decided to get away for a couple of days just to pray and plan, and got in my car and drove a couple of hours up north to Lake Geneva, mm-hmm. checked into a little roadside motel and planned on spending just a couple of days praying and planning. And I can tell you, in the quietness of my morning prayer, first day I was there, morning prayer, God whispered a verse from the book of John to my heart. And the verse is, "The thief comes to steal, kill, and destroy. I've come that you may have life and have it abundantly." And after that verse, and I don't even ever remember memorizing that verse. I've memorized other verses, but it was the verse that came to mind. And then after the verse was just a very clear, quiet, clear question: "Donita, will you help kids in Chicago have abundant life?"
7: Hmm.
6: And, you know, God has spoken to me like that a handful of times in my life, but I knew it was the Lord. And I prayerfully and tearfully said yes.
7: Yeah. What did your husband and others in your life think about that?
6: Yeah, they were a little worried. I called my husband from the motel room and was crying and said, "You know, dear, I really believe that God has given me a vision for my life. It's to help kids in Chicago have abundant life. And, I'm so excited about it." And he was, you know, he was kind, but he said, "When are you coming home, honey?" And again, we both were, you know, very accepting of this, but we had no idea what that meant. And so I came home and continued as president of the advertising agency from 1997 through 2000, so about 3 years, and would work in advertising during the day. And then I would volunteer at the Moody Church with kids who lived in the nearby Cabrini Green housing complex.
7: Mm-hmm.
6: So the woman who was in charge of children's ministry and I, we would get the Moody Church van. We'd drive over every night of the week in the evening hours after work, you know, all day, pick up kids and bring them back to the church. And with a group of volunteers, on Monday night, we had homework help. Tuesday night, we had dance, which was led by a member of the Joffrey Ballet, who was a member there at the church. Wednesday night, we brought the kids over for Awana. Thursday night, we had a cooking club. Friday night, a movie night. And Saturday, we would go on field trips in the city. And that's how it started in 1997. And did that until early 2000. And in early 2000, I really felt like God was calling me to leave advertising and start By the Hand Club as an after-school program. Shared that with my husband, and he said, "Oh, okay, but I need some time." And he was worried. You know, he needed a plan because I was running the advertising agency, which was really our bread and butter at that point. And he had started a new business, which is very successful today, called Brand Trust, brand consulting company that works with clients all over the world. And so look at God. But he said, "Okay, you know, we need a plan. I need some time." And his concern was that I would just leave, you know, that I would be compulsive and I would leave. But I knew that God wouldn't call me to do that, that you know, it would be done in an orderly way and that my husband would be supportive. So in August of 2000, my husband came to me very humbly and very sincerely and said, I think you should leave. I will come back to the agency and run the agency and also run the new company Brand Trust. And I will be fully supportive of you and what you're doing. And he was really sincere. He meant it.
7: That's fabulous. That's just great.
6: Yep. So I left the agency and we started by the hand club with 16 kids from Cabrini Green in a room at the Moody Church in March of 2001.
7: Okay. We're being heard around the country right now. And for those who don't know Chicago, Cabrini Green is infamous, isn't it, as a place in Chicago that was a very needy place, a place where great ministry was happening through the years, but there was still a lot of need.
6: That Cabrini Green was at one time the largest and at other times the most challenging housing project in the country. There were, I'm just guessing from memory, probably 16, 25 mostly high-rise buildings and probably 25,000 people living there. Yeah. And they were really experimenting with a concept of putting, you know, everyone who was in high need all in one place. And when the buildings were first built, they were very nice. And the idea was that people would come in, a lot of immigrants coming to the country would come in. That would be their starting place, but it would be a launching pad for them to go out and assimilate into the neighborhoods. But the actual buildings themselves declined over years, and they became sort of a dead end rather than a launching pad. And that's where a lot of the problems originated, and just horrific living conditions and some terrible stories, memories.
7: Yeah. The high rises are no longer there.
6: Yeah. Good stories though, too. A lot of great families, a lot of famous people. And so, you know, a lot of great stories too, but it was a failed experiment is the point that I'm trying to.
7: Tell me about the children that you're looking to help here. What are the needs that you're meeting?
6: So to fast forward, you know, we started with 16 kids in 2001 in a room at the Moody Church. Today we're serving 1,800 kids.
7: Wow.
6: We had 7,000 through the doors, but we are serving 1,800 kids, kindergarten through college, early career. We take them by the hand and we walk with them holistically. Our vision is abundant life, John 10:10, mission holistically, mind, body, and soul. And we work with Chicago Public Schools. We're in six clubs, four under-resourced neighborhoods, primarily on the south and west side, although we're still in Cabrini Green, 2,000 kids living on welfare in that neighborhood still today. So four neighborhoods, six clubs, 1,800 kids. We work with Chicago Public Schools. The principals of the schools refer to us kids who are not meeting reading standards, meaning they're the most likely to drop out of school. And we, our goal is that they would be able to read, they would make good grades in school, they would graduate high school and matriculate on to higher education or military into a living wage or better job, and that they would know Jesus as Lord and Savior and be equipped to share the good news, really, with not only people all over the world as they go from here, but really into the next generation. And the compounded and multiplied impact of what we're seeing happening at By the Hand, you can't even imagine it. We won't even know until we get to heaven. But I can tell you, you know, the kids come in recommended as most likely to fail. In this last year, 100% of our high school students graduated high school.
7: Oh, fabulous.
6: 76% went on to higher education or the military. 60% were on the honor roll. Over 80% grew more than a year in reading. And 87% say they have a personal and saving relationship with Jesus Christ.
7: Yeah, so that's incredible.
6: We're just so happy to be a part of what God is doing through a place called By the Hand Club.
7: And of course, we'll learn more about By the Hand with Donita Travis as we continue this conversation in a moment. Here's Ed Cannon on the vision for FEBC's weekly podcast.
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7: 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My guest is Donita Travis, who is founder, CEO, president of By the Hand, a club ministry with a spiritual goal in Chicago, an after-school program. And Donita, just has to be, I know you have received awards personally from the city of Chicago, and it just has to be looked at by the city as just a great help to what the Chicago public schools and the city are trying to do here.
6: You know, we do it all for the glory of God.
7: I understand. So, yep.
6: I really believe that more than anything, we're just an incredible witness to not only the city of Chicago, and I'll mention that in a minute, I'll answer your question, but also I've even had people at my church, the Moody Church, which is one of the greatest churches in the world.
7: Right in the middle of Chicago, isn't it?
6: In the middle of Chicago. Say, wow, what an example of God, what God can and will do. So, you know, all for God's glory, great witness. I hope that when the city and others look at us, they say, you know, look at God, look at God. But we do have really great supportive relationships because frankly, you're not going to arrest your way out of some of the challenges that we have. There's not enough money to really solve the challenges that we have. And frankly, only God can really solve the challenges we have. So even folks who maybe are not faith friendly, and there are a lot of people, you know, in every walk of life, including city government, other places that are very faith friendly. But even those who aren't faith friendly, they realize that this is a good thing for the city and for everyone. So
7: all that you're doing, you mentioned money earlier. It does take money and it takes volunteers and staff. How do you operate and how does God keep it going?
6: Well, it is a lot. I'll say that, and it's all those things. It's a lot of money. Our budget this year is $17 million, and you might say $17 million, but if you look at 1,800 kids and caring for them holistically, you know, our bus budget just to pick them up from school and bring them to the club and then take them home at nighttime, it's $1 million.
7: Wow!
6: Just for busing. And we do, again, we have staff, we have reading specialists, college specialists, we have spiritual development specialists, social workers, and you need all of that if you're really going to care for kids holistically. So our budget's $17 million, and if you divide that, you know, by 1,800, you can start doing some math. And then if you divide it, we operate year-round by numbers of days and weeks in the days, you'll see why it's that. If you look at, you know, what it really takes to care for 1,800 kids holistically. So $17 million. And I will say God always stretches us. So we never have enough. We never have a budget that, you know, budget for 2024, that, you know, if we just had the same revenue as 2023, we'd be able to meet the budget. The budget's always a little bit more because we continue to grow mm-hmm. and costs continue to go up. So there is a faith component in this, but for 23 years, we've finished every year, 23 years fully funded, and Charity Navigator has given us 4 stars, the highest rating they can give. So, you know, God provides, but he does it. I say that really all of our achievements, so whether it's funding or whether it's the students' achievements or whether it's having the right staff or whether it's having, you know, the right number of volunteers, it's the achievements are based on 2 things. God's amazing power to do what he promises to do. You just need to make sure that he, you know, it's his promise and not yours. So his amazing power, number one, and then also the amazing faithfulness and obedience of his people.
7: Yeah, and there's one more thing at work here, too, and that is, and I don't want to put you on the spot, but you are well-trained in business, and it takes a good sense of business principles, sound principles to operate a $17 million a year budget and do that with largely with donations and grants I'm sure you get as well, but it's an amazing accomplishment, so I really take my hat off to you, Donita, but I want to hear some stories. I want to hear how God is working with this ministry and what the results are.
6: I would like to say our website is bythehand.org. And on the homepage, you'll find some stories. And on the homepage, there's a story. It was just added. Love this story. It's of Shakola. And Shakola came to us in the first grade. And I first heard about her. She came to us at our By the Hand Club Moving Everest location, which is on the west side of Chicago. And I first heard about her because I heard there was a little girl in first grade who spent most of her time just crying and isolated. And the staff, you know, was concerned about her and caring for her. So she was on my radar, and I met her shortly after that. I met her Aunt Alma and started just kind of getting a little bit more of the story. And with Shakola, first grade, she was removed from her home. She and her 6 siblings were removed from their home with their mother, and they were in the care of DCFS, and Miss Alma, her aunt, had got a phone call at 1 o'clock in the morning from Miss Alma's brother and said, "I need you to go get my grandkids." And so Miss Alma, it took her about 2 weeks to be able to put the pieces in place and get approval to go and get her nieces and nephews, 6 of them. 2 weeks later, she was able to go borrow a van and go. And, you know, again, you have to have 6 beds. You've got to have the proper amount of, you know, there was a boy, so he had to have his own bedroom.
7: Yeah, just
6: and
7: imagine.
6: Do all of that. So she went to pick them up. And for some reason, she could only bring 3 of the kids home. And it took her another week or so to get the other 3. So they were just distraught during that whole period, you know, 3 left behind. And finally, she was able to get all 6 kids and bring them home with her. And all this happened right before Shakola joined us in the first grade. So it happened just weeks before she came to us. And we had Shakola and we had her little sister who was in kindergarten, Dominique. So we have Shakola and Dominique. And then there are several younger and there are a few older, but we had those 2. It was so wonderful to watch Shakola start to come out of that shell. And I applaud Miss Alma because the kids had a safe and loving home. And now to hear Shakola just says, you know, they were almost They couldn't believe it. It was unbelievable that Miss Alma would make oatmeal for them, oatmeal. And I think about how simple oatmeal is. Yeah. You know, I take that for granted. And that they had clothes and that, it was a safe home and there was an adult always present in the home. And so the kids are, getting adjusted to that. And they're thinking, is this going to last? Is Miss Alma going to send us back? But over time, as Miss Alma really made a home for them and as they became safe and secure, and Miss Alma says that having them at By the Hand Club was important because she knew that she could work and the kids would be cared for. And she also liked the spiritual aspect that they would hear about God. But when she would pick them up at the end of the day, they would have their homework done. They would have been fed dinner and cared for, safe and loving environment, and learn about God. Hmm. Fast forward, that was first grade, 2015. Today, Shakola is in ninth grade today, a freshman. She's reading at a 12th grade level. She knows Jesus as Lord and Savior. She's leading friends to Christ. And she says, these are friends who didn't know God and now they know Jesus. And she's on a full scholarship at a boarding school in Indiana called Culver Academy, which is a girls' boarding school. She was accepted into an Oxford, England summer bridge program this summer. So in other words, these diamonds are living in places like Austin and given the right nurturing, and that's, at home, which Miss Alma did. Miss Alma's really the hero of this story. And Miss Alma's on staff with us today.
7: Yeah, I was going to ask. Okay.
6: Yeah. But, that's just one story. And then now Dominique has been accepted to Culver and has full ride scholarship. So you look at how the cycle is broken in terms of Shakola, but also her younger brothers and sisters following in Shakola's footsteps. And then Shakola sharing that with others, that multiplication. You can't make this stuff up.
7: I love it. And it's all done in the name of Christ.
6: All done through Christ and in the name of Christ. Yeah.
7: It's such a great story of a person faithfully following God's call to leave some things behind in order to pursue something greater. Once again, our guest has been Donita Travis, and the after-school program is called By the Hand. We'll have links to it at firstpersoninterview.com, where you can also share this interview with others. That's firstpersoninterview.com. 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
2: I hope you're having a wonderful weekend, and thank you so much for listening to The Well. I'm Bill Bumpus. The Bible says, your eternal word, O Lord, stands firm in heaven. Your faithfulness extends to every generation, as enduring as the earth you created. We're going to find out more truths from God's word in just moments, so keep it here on The Well for our next Bible teaching program. But right now, I hope this piece of audio impacts you and touches your heart.
9: Let all that I am praise the Lord. O Lord, my God, how great you are. You are robed with honor and majesty. You are dressed in a robe of light. You stretch out the starry curtain of the heavens, and you lay out the rafters of your home in the rain clouds. You make the clouds your chariot, and you ride upon the wings of the wind. The winds are your messengers, and flames of fire are your servants. You placed the world on its foundation so it would never be moved. You clothed the earth with floods of water, water that covered even the mountains. At your command, the water fled. At the sound of your thunder, it hurried away. Mountains rose and valleys sank to the levels you decreed. Then you set a firm boundary for the seas, so they would never again cover the earth. Let all that I am praise the Lord. Praise the Lord.
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12: The instructions of the Lord are perfect, reviving the soul. The decrees of the Lord are trustworthy, making wise the simple. The commandments of the Lord are right, bringing joy to the heart. The commandments of the Lord are clear, giving insight for living. Reverence for the Lord is pure, lasting forever. The laws of the Lord are true, each one is fair. They are more desirable than gold, even the finest gold. They are sweeter than honey, even honey dripping from the comb. They are a warning to your servant, a great reward to those who obey them.
13: God sends out his word like an arrow to its target. The Bible says it always produces fruit. Isaiah 55 says, "It will accomplish all I want it to, and it will prosper wherever I send it." So never think sharing your faith or a verse is futile.
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16: That's Gabe Lyons, and he and his wife Rebecca are our guests today on Focus on the Family with Jim Daly. They're going to offer tools for couples to understand your emotions and to connect with each other better and more deeply. Thanks for joining us. I'm John Fuller.
18: John, I had the chance to speak to Gabe and Rebecca at a conference in Nashville earlier this year, and they shared some powerful insights about the ways your past could still be affecting you and causing conflict in your relationship. And if you just stop and think about that, I think you could probably identify two or three things in your relationship that your past is affecting. And we're all going to hear more from them how to process those experiences with your spouse specifically.
16: Mm-hmm. And Gabe and Rebecca are speakers, writers, and co-hosts of the podcast called Rhythms for Life. And they joined you, Jim, to talk about their book, The Fight for Us. We've got details about the book online. And here now, the conversation with Gabe and Rebecca Lyons.
18: Gabe and Rebecca, welcome to Focus on the Family. It's good to have you back.
19: Oh, it's a joy.
20: Thank you for having us. We love being with you.
18: Now, you know, one of the key things, this is a great marriage book, a great life book, The Fight for Us.
19: I love the idea of fighting for your marriage. It feels like too few of us in the Christian community are willing to do that. Mm-hmm. So let me ask that bigger question. Why do we give up so easily? Mm-hmm. Why is our divorce rate 35, 40% in the Christian community?
20: Well, I think people get discouraged easily. I mean, it's hard, right? Marriage has conflict in it. You have arguments with your spouse. You start to get narratives in your
19: head.
20: I've
19: never experienced that.
12: I know. We, though, are professionals at fighting.

0: Because every marriage experiences that. There's just things that we do that we learn from our childhood typically that we build on in our adult years. What was happening for you particularly, Rebecca, where you were experiencing that with Gabe?
1: Yeah, so we had something that we had cultivated without intention called the dysfunctional dance. And it was triggered by these emotions, and it was silent, intense, avoidant, and anxious. And the more we talked to other couples about it, we found this was a trend. The silent was always triggered by hurt, like some form of hurt that was never expressed or repaired that started to grow into resentment or bitterness. And so we just kind of said, agreed with, it is what it is, and we moved on. The intense one is the one that really was ours.
2: We're good at this one.
1: And that's triggered by anger. That's, you know, and the scriptures say, in your anger, do not sin. So it's okay to go, there could be a righteous anger around some of the things that we feel like we might not be honoring in one another or recognizing well in one another. But again, anger unexpressed is toxic. And so we have to express it. So the intense one is one. And as we've pulled so many marriages, intense is like the top one and silent is second. So those extremes. But there's also avoidant and anxious. Avoidant is triggered by guilt and anxious is triggered by fear. And so these are all stress responses. And they happen so much in the margins, the transitions, because the bottom line is we're rookies. Like we've never, you know, before kids had kids. We never had special needs kids till we entered that. We had never, you know, did a cross-country move, and then there's stressors there, and then launching kids and kids getting married and going off to college. And we realized that we saw every transition differently based on our origin, which created stress, which created conflict, because we're rookies.
0: Well, how long have you been married? You're not rookies.
1: 28 years.
0: I mean, but you look great. Don't get me wrong, but 28 years. Yeah, you're kind of moving into the MVP category.
1: Well, I just felt like the first time we tried everything in whatever season we were in, we missed each other a little bit.
0: Let me ask you, yeah, which is good. And, you know, people are hearing the definitions and kind of, okay, that's me, that's my husband, whatever.
1: Yeah.
0: I do feel like there can be some gender application to this. I'm not sure, but I look at the silent marriage. I would have thought that was first, though, but you're saying the intense marriage is first.
1: Right, or maybe they recognize that, and then they grow silent over time.
0: And I think, there's not any one thing. You just don't fall in one bucket and stay there. Mm-hmm. But the silent marriage, I kind of see as a husband's domain, because we're little boys. Mm-hmm. I don't know that we truly ever emotionally grow up. So when we are wounded or we're frustrated, we tend to pull out of the battle. Yep. Gabe, was that
2: yours? No, that's true, and I think for men, we want to de-escalate. We don't want to get so angry and puffed up. So we tend to just turn inward. And we don't, you know, it's intimidating when your wife's really great with emotions, understands emotions, can communicate to you the 100 different emotions she's experienced over the last few days. And yet as a husband, I know there was many times I was at a loss of words. I didn't have the same feelings, the same emotions. That would lead her to feel disconnected because I couldn't relate. And so I think for a lot of men, this journey towards understanding our feelings, realizing that they're valuable, they're not just soft things that you should avoid or you should press down, but you should learn how to express them. Because when I started to do that, that's when we began to have better conversations. I'm still not an expert the way Rebecca would be. And I think most husbands need to feel comfortable. Like you're probably never going to be that. But to just spend some time and energy learning how to relate is going to open up a whole new dimension of the relationship instead of going silent. Because when we go silent, what happens is we stop talking. And Rebecca and I have learned this time and time again. If we're not talking, we're not healing.
0: Right.
2: And so a marriage that stops talking, over time, the silence becomes resentment. The resentment becomes contempt. And as we know from Gottman and others, contempt is the marriage killer.
0: Yeah.
2: And so we want to avoid that at all costs by getting the conversation moving again.
0: Yeah. No, I can appreciate that. And I think men, we struggle. You know, a vulnerable example of that, Gene's second brother committed suicide probably 4 years ago.
1: Wow.
0: And it was one where it was heavy, right?
1: Yeah.
0: Rightfully, understandably.
1: Mm-hmm.
0: But as the months went by, I remember talking to Gene, and my experience in life was losing my mom at 9 and my dad at 11.
1: Yeah.
0: You got to pick yourself up. You got to go because we can't just sit here. And I was giving her that speech. You know, the husband speech. We got to get up. We got to go. We need to deal with this. And she just looked at me and said, you know, Jim, not everybody's wired like you.
2: Yeah.
0: I'm not wired like you. And you got to choose to sit in this grief with me or just keep moving. And it scared me.
2: Right.
0: It literally was like one of the few times in my life I was fearful. Mm. Like, what do I do?
2: Yeah.
0: I didn't know what to do, Gabe.
2: Well, I think as husbands, we do freeze in those moments. We know we're supposed to be feeling something.
0: Right.
2: But

0: like, you're like, is this on? And I remember in a counseling session I was having at one point, having a conversation, the counselor just asked me a simple question about how I was feeling about our marriage and our family. I responded, and he says back to me, Gabe, I feel like I'm talking to an Excel spreadsheet. And I go, well, wait, is that a compliment? I mean, I love Excel spreadsheets. This is how I
1: can do
0: like,
1: budget. That.
0: Yeah, yeah. I love like analyzing logic. And he goes, no, this is not a compliment. Like that distance between your head and your heart.
2: Yeah.
0: If we can't work on that to where when Rebecca's expressing need, you can't meet her in that space, then there's going to always be a disconnect. And that really began a journey for me of deciding I'm going to better understand emotions so I can at least start that journey towards better connection with my wife.
2: It's so good, but it can be scary.
0: Mm-hmm. Yeah.
2: But it's so good on the other end of the reward right. of that intimacy.
3: Right. Yeah.
2: Let me ask you go ahead.
3: I was just going to say emotion is energy in motion and it's given to us by God, right? You know, you think of David, God's bestie, a man after his heart. And if David wasn't emotional, I don't know who was, right? Because he lamented before God, he praised, he danced, he rejoiced. And I think there was a fullness because out of the heart, right? He wasn't betraying the heart. And when we suppress emotion, we betray our hearts. But the scriptures tell us that out of the heart, the mouth speaks, and it's the wellspring of life. So it's the source of life. And so recognizing that the heart needs to be in tune, right? Like it's part of the soul, the mind, will, and the emotions, that it needs to be in tune with the spirit and going, oh, grief. If Jesus was a man of sorrows, well acquainted with grief, then grief and living through grief, you know, he comforts us so we can comfort others. Like this is part of God's design. And so I think part of it is a recovery of that, not in a way that emasculates men, but gives them the fullness of understanding, like there's a wellspring that comes from our recognition of that emotion.
2: There's also a deep honesty with what I see David, you know, as humanity. He seems to be a really straightforward, honest person. And you often have to ask yourself, I have, like, Lord, he made the big errors, and yet you say he has a heart after you.
0: Yeah.
2: How do I reconcile that, Lord?
3: Yes.
2: And I think it's in the space you're saying.
3: Well, he withheld nothing from God.
2: It was all out there.
3: Yeah, and vulnerability is a risk, you know? And I think for men and for women, that can be the reason why we don't go there, because maybe we were vulnerable in our past, and we were betrayed or silenced.
2: All the things that create
3: and
2: that.
3: So then that puts that wall up like you. I can understand like, hey, as a child, I needed to disassociate for survival. But sometimes the skills we learn as children don't serve us as adults.
2: Definitely not.
3: Right? Yeah. So it's coming back to that, like that younger version of yourself and going, how does God want to continue to reveal what he wants to heal even as I become an adult?
2: Yeah. So with the silent marriage, the intense marriage, the avoidant marriage, the anxious marriage, and you know, I think people need to get a copy of the book to read more about that. We're not going to cover it all right here. But how do we avoid those behaviors so that we have a stronger marriage? Just, you know, kind of the million-dollar question in the first 15 minutes here.
3: Yeah, it's basically what we call notice and name, right? Because there is an emotion behind our triggered reaction. So often we focus on behavior management.
2: Right.
3: We erupt or we're silent and we finally come back together and are like, I'm sorry for how I handled that. But we never go to root cause. Like, why was that so triggering? Why is this topic on money so triggering or sex so triggering or parenting so triggering to me? There's probably, you know, in psychology, that popular phrase says everything hysterical is historical. Hmm. So where has this bumped up against us in the past that has been a trigger that we kind of really respond to? The amygdala goes offline, fight, flight, freeze. All the cortisol is, you know, that stress hormone is surging. It takes 4 hours to leave our system. We've got to get to the root cause. And so what we have encouraged a lot of people to do, when you take 15 minutes apart, you de-escalate, you get with the Lord, God, show me what you want me to know about this. Like, is there more to this topic that just keeps becoming friction for us?
2: Yeah.
3: And then coming back and asking God to just show us places of pain, places of wounding in our past that he wants to heal so that when we talk about parenting, we're in unity. When we talk about money, there's an honoring and a showing of empathy to one another because our origin stories didn't look the same, which does now reflect in why we see things differently.
2: You know, and so much of what you're saying for some people, wow, that sounds like a lot of work.
3: Yeah, that's true.
2: And it is.
3: Yeah.
2: But it's good work.
3: Yeah. It's confession. It's like a rhythm of confession.
2: Right. And the intimacy gained in that is what the goal is, right? That you are one flesh.
0: Yeah. If you have a vision and understand, you know, God gave me Rebecca because she was going to likely be the healing agent embodied. Right. He was going to use to help me grow closer to him, to better understand my story, my blind spots, instead of seeing her as the enemy. This is what happens in the fight. We see each other as the enemy versus recognizing if she's curious, which she's been with me, like she's asked me better questions than anybody's ever asked me about my childhood, about the story wow. I've lived, which helps reveal to me all kinds of new things with someone with insight that I need to unpack and process and bring to God. And then I can do the same with her.
2: Yeah.
0: I can bring curious questions. And so we invite couples to say, hey, instead of the stalemate, let's re-enter the relationship with curiosity, understanding that what's going on behind the dance is deep pain, deep hurt, and you're the person, you're the one that God can use to help reveal and help see that healed.
2: Yeah. Now, you've written the book, so I get to ask these questions. There's an example of that in the book that you talked about. I think in the area where you allowed busyness and distractions to keep you from connecting with Rebecca.
0: Yeah, I call
2: so it. So I could say amen to this. So.
0: Well, I call it the dopamine of distraction. You know,
2: dopamine it's like, of distraction.
0: I like you know, it. We get that dopamine hit from activity, production. And that was kind of how I've went through my life. My career was just, I stayed busy. I always had something on the calendar, didn't like a lot of time to just sit idle or quiet. And that's what was ultimately tripping me up in our marriage, because I wasn't creating the space for Rebecca and I to have time for those types of intimate conversations. I mean, these conversations do take time. It is work. And many of us just want to avoid it like I did. So playing golf was way more fun, you know, for 5 hours than sitting with Rebecca and having a deep dialogue about my history growing up and the trauma related to that I experienced that was impacting us. And so I think as we move into this, especially as men, we want to just take account that we're giving the time necessary to this relationship, that we're saying we're going to prioritize our relationship. And we encourage couples to look at the next year ahead and say, we're going to give this a year of just investment, of higher priority, maybe canceling some other things on the social calendar, and giving ourselves some space to do this kind of work together.
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2: You know, one thing that is helpful is having good friends that can help you in that way. And this fits here. I was going to talk to you about this a little later, but I have a friend, Randy, and, you know, we're just talking about that intimacy and how to develop that emotional intimacy with your wife, because it is a stumbling block for us. Yeah. We can go play golf for 5 hours, come home, and Gene will say to me, so how's Bob's marriage? Because they're struggling. And I'll say, yeah, it never came up, but he does have a new driver.
3: Yeah. Exactly.
2: Yeah, 5 hours.
3: I'm not sure if that's related.
2: And what's
3: weird
2: is, like, she is dumbfounded. Like, you could be with that guy for 5 hours and his life didn't come up?
0: Right.
2: Yeah. Who wants to talk about that? But that's part of it. So this friend, Randy, he and I were talking about how to deepen that emotional moment. And he said to me, he goes, well, why don't you treat that time with Gene like you would prep for a broadcast? And I went, whoa,
0: right?
2: Because I spend time, you know, reading a book, looking at questions that are prepared, all the connections of that, I know your story because I've been briefed and read it. And I thought, what a great example for me, at least in what I do, to have that same intensity.
0: I do that
2: to
0: too,
2: do prep.
0: I will now on my iPhone, I'll put in the notes questions to ask Rebecca when we're having dinner one night. And it feels dumb to do that. Like,
3: I love it.
2: Why do I have to do that?
3: You prepared for us?
2: But, thank you. She kind of lit up when you said that.
0: I know. But I think it's okay. Guys need to feel that permission. Like, hey, when you hear an interesting thought or you're learning or you're listening or reading a book, Think about a question you could discuss as a couple. This for Rebecca does enliven the relationship. Yeah. It shows interest into her. You know, the definition some have used of intimacy is into
3: me
0: you see.
2: Yeah.
0: Right? And like, you can only do that through some good conversation.
2: Yeah. Yeah, that's so, so good. Let me ask you about the list of emotions, since we're putting out the list of questions. I mean, list of emotions that we need to be aware of that we can communicate better. Yeah. What do you think, Rebecca?
3: Well, we take this from Dr. Chip Dodd in his book, The Voice of the Heart, and the 8 primary feelings are hurt, lonely, sad, anger, fear, shame, guilt, and glad. Gabe would have thought that I was an ocean of emotion with 1,000 feelings because of all of those 8, they each kind of encapsulate it's kind of like the notes on the scale, the primary notes, or the 4 primary colors. There's so many things that come under that. Like you say, what are you feeling? He's like, I'm frustrated. I'm like, well, that's under anger. But often we don't know what we're feeling. And there were years where I would ask Gabe, I'm like, well, what do you feel? He's like, I don't know. Like, he wouldn't even be able to name one or recognize. He's like, I'm not feeling anything. I'm like, well, you seem kind of frustrated. You seem angry. Yeah. It's like, no, I'm not angry. I'm just frustrated. You know, so it just felt like a little bit of a loop.
2: Yeah.
3: But the emotions are being triggered by something. And again, like we said, if it's something historical, then maybe we've had this fight for a while. Or maybe, you know, I would just give an example for us, like, the feeling of fear, right? You know, the fear, there's an impairment to every emotion, Dr. Chip says, but then there's also a gift. So fear, you know, the impairment is anxiety. It's imagining a future without God in it. Mm. But the redemption of fear, the scriptures say the fear of the Lord is the beginning of wisdom. So a named and confessed fear to Gabe goes from anxiety that might be ruminating in my head to wisdom on how can we come together around something that you're that's concerning.
2: Yeah.
0: And a light came on for me, Jim, when I could start to see these 8 emotions as gifts from God. Because I grew up in a home where crying was off limits. Like, you don't do that.
3: Well, he was told it means you're feeling sorry for yourself.
2: Wow.
0: Yeah. And so if you grow up like a lot of people did, I mean, our parents didn't have these emotional health conversations. Right. Most of them didn't.
3: Right.
0: There wasn't a language for this. A lot of our parents were in the silent generation. They just like did their work, provided for the family, and you, that's how you did it. I think for me to understand emotions are actually a positive that God's given us, even though they might sound negative. Sadness.
2: Right.
0: I don't want to feel sadness. Well, I should feel sadness. I feel sad that my mother passed away recently.
3: Yeah, that's appropriate.
0: Yeah, right. Sadness is honoring. It's honoring the memory of someone.
2: You know, and that's so good. Most of this is the tools to be able to do this, right?
0: Yeah.
2: And what we found, we have something called Hope Restored, which is a 4-day intensive. It can be tailored for different days, et cetera. But the one that is the workhorse is a 4-day intensive. It's like 36 hours of counseling right in a row.
0: Yeah.
2: Sunday night, Monday, Tuesday, Wednesday, Thursday lunch. It has a post 2-year 81% success rate.
3: Amen. Praise God.
2: And about 30% of the couples coming already have divorce papers in hand.
3: Wow.
2: What's so interesting about that and the predictability of it, it's exactly what you guys are saying. Sunday is rough. Monday is rough. Tuesday is rough because all the stuff is coming out.
3: Yeah.
2: Stuff that the couples don't even know about each other. And then Wednesday, the healing starts. Mm-hmm. Thursday, the Holy Spirit just like stamps it. And I think that's why it's got such a high success rate, because you loved each other at one time.
3: Right.
2: And it's undoing the woundedness, the pain that we've inflicted on each other, and learning how to do this in a more healthy way.
0: Yeah.
3: Well, the reason we continue the dysfunctional dance is there's a secondary gain. We get to avoid the pain, right?
2: Yeah.
3: We just get triggered, we repeat. But you're right, if we actually go... We're scared of something that's like you felt, like this feels off limits. This feels like this could be a black hole. We might really lose each other because it's just too painful to go back to.
2: Right.
3: But with God's help, right? He exposes and resurfaces and heals. And that's the only way to move forward.
2: Yeah.
0: And Rebecca and I do retreats. We just came off last week, 6 couples. That was 4 days going deep with them in the midst of their pain. And the thing that happened by the end, like you said, by
3: the
0: 30% of this, you start to see couples realize, wait, you're not my enemy.
2: Right.
0: And I also am not going to try to make you in my image. Like, God's given us 2 distinct personalities. We that doesn't mean one's right or wrong. We're just different. And the more we can learn to respect the differences and see how God's created a gift in our marriage, then there's hope again.
3: Yeah.
0: And they start to dream again, and they go back to those dating years and those falling in love years, and they start to reimagine, God does have a vision here, and I need to just forgive and move forward with his help, you know, to support
3: And you're
0: us.
3: Watching the hearts soften. You're watching the tears begin to flow. You're watching, like, unity and prayer just transform within 3 to 4 days.
2: It's so amazing.
3: It's so beautiful.
2: Gabe, in the book, you talked about dropping, I think, your son off at camp.
0: Yeah.
2: And you're in the middle of this emotional kind of review. How did that connect to your marriage with Rebecca? What was the Lord showing you?
0: Well, my counselor had said, look, you're having a hard time having tears, because I hadn't cried in a decade. And he said, I want you to pay attention the next time you do have tears. It was a few months later. I'm dropping my son at camp. He's 12 years old. Driving away, I am crying for like an hour. I can't stop crying. Well, the signal for me was to go back and go, why is this so traumatic for me? Like, what am I feeling? And it took me back to a really hard time in my story when I was 12. And I hadn't put any of this together until I started a process. But in my origin story, it was at a camp type environment where I had a youth pastor that really created a trauma moment for me. But I realized from that moment on, that's where I started to turn my heart off, because I had trusted this youth pastor. This was a mentor to me. It was somebody that I had shared more with than I'd ever shared, probably with my parents. All of a sudden, I get harmed in that. And so when Rebecca and I were finally able to start processing that, I realized I'm in tears right now because I'm scared for my own son. I'm dropping him off at a camp. It's like, an environment. It's where this trauma happened to me. And it was the tears, though, that led me down the journey to better understand and give weight to the story I'd lived through and the story that I'd really tried to suppress, not talk about, make it go away, keep moving forward. And yet it was what was really locking me up and my inability to connect at the heart level with Rebecca.
1: What an impactful story from Gabe Lyons, and it's pretty inspiring when a couple is willing to push on through, to work through the hard things together, and to really give all of those to the Lord. And Jim, I'm glad we got to hear the first part of the conversation. I'm looking forward to the next part.
2: Well, I'm grateful for Gabe's vulnerability. You know, it's hard for guys to be that vulnerable. It's not an excuse. It just is true. And to hear him search his own heart to find the depth that was required there. Of course, Rebecca, his wife's pulling that out. Come on, Gabe, connect with me. Boy, do I know that feeling with Gene and I. Same thing. He was describing something that many of us experience, which is how the past tends to show up in the present. And for those of you who are tipping into this, I hope the conversation has helped you understand the conflict in your marriage. And I want to encourage you to listen to the next episode to hear Gabe and Rebecca talk more about developing community and honoring one another. We have so many resources here at Focus on the Family to support you in your relationship. 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If you're hurting because you are dealing with a crisis in your marriage, I want to encourage you to check our Hope Restored Marriage Intensives. 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Another resource for learning how to develop a more connected marriage is Gabe and Rebecca's book, The Fight for Us. 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
0: That created a year where I now look back and call it the year of Rebecca. But it was, at the time, it was just, I'm going to give intentional time. I'm going to make sure on Saturday mornings, I take the kids, she goes out with a friend and gets to dream a little bit.
1: Well, that's Gabe Lyons talking about a season in which he prioritized his wife. And Gabe and Rebecca are with us once again on today's Focus on the Family with Jim Daly.
2: John, as I shared yesterday, I was able to have a wonderful conversation with Gabe and Rebecca at a conference in Nashville earlier this year. On yesterday's episode, they shared about understanding the ways your past is impacting your marriage. So if you didn't listen to it, go back and listen through the Focus on the Family app if you missed it. Today's episode will include insights on navigating conflict over money, creating a support system for your marriage, and investing in each other so you can both enjoy life to the fullest. That sounds good.
1: It does, yeah. And Gabe and Rebecca are very winsome. They're speakers, writers, and co-hosts of the podcast Rhythms for Life. And this conversation was based on their book, The Fight for Us. And we've got details about it, of course, online. Here now, more of Jim's conversation with Gabe and Rebecca.
2: Gabe and Rebecca, it's great to have you back.
3: Oh, thanks so much for having us.
2: Rebecca, you share in the book, connecting like spending issues.
3: Yeah.
2: I mean, this is the wide variety of things that we're talking about. Something of a sexual nature, and then you're talking about, you know, what made you anxious about spending money?
3: You know, it's wild. We have found in all the marriages we've counseled that the top two arguments are sex and money.
2: Yeah, and we found the same.
3: Yeah, isn't that wild? So I'm like, oh, well, we got some stories for both of those things. And because that's where we kind of find our identity and security sometimes in just the way, like whether that was a healthy or a very toxic version of that. So I grew up in a home with two Christian school teachers as parents. I got to go to these schools because it was free tuition, but definitely it was a more elite school, but I was wearing all homemade stuff and, you know, eating, you know, leftovers for lunch.
0: You even wore culottes.
3: I wore culottes because it was fundamental Baptist. That's when skirts and shorts are trying to be the same thing, but it doesn't work.
2: I'm laughing because Jean just told me a story in elementary school. She took a safety pin to make culottes out of her dress because all the cool girls had culottes. So she was kind of like in your butt.
3: That's commitment. I love it. Well, you know, my mom's dad left when she was two. She didn't really know him or meet him until she got married. And so she very much was a survivor. And then my dad struggled with mental health stuff, starting with midlife. And so my mom was kind of a primary provider, you know, into my adult years, teen and adult years. I watched my dad have a mental breakdown when I was a senior in high school. So the bottom line is money was tight. They would always talk about money being tight. We got double coupon Tuesdays every Tuesday.
2: Yep.
3: They sent me to Liberty, which was such a gift to college, but there was only money for the first year with a bunch of scholarships. And so then I was just going to have to go back home. Well, at that time, my first year after school, I had made my faith my own. God had gotten so loud in my ear. He was just transforming me. And I thought, oh man, I'm going to have to just go back home. And instead I just became that girl that stood in line at that financial aid office. And I said, I will do anything. I will work two jobs. I will. Yeah. So I had a job on campus. I had a job off campus. Full loads to finish in 3 years to save more money, because if you took more credits, it didn't cost more money. Like, I was just this survivor.
2: Yeah.
3: Because to me, money meant freedom. It meant I got to stay and learn communications. I got to do all the classes that were so inspiring. I got to be independent. And so ultimately, God was so kind to provide. And then God gave me a job right out of school. And then I had to pay for our wedding and like just all the things. But what money began to be like the savior or the rescue for me, or the, like, if that's lacking, then the bottom falls out. So that was true in college, but it's not true today. But still, I found myself going, Gabe, how much did you pay for those eggs? Like, what's the price per ounce? Like, I still was living throughout our whole marriage in a scarcity mindset. It didn't matter how much money we were making. I'm like, oh, we can't spend that. Like
2: but it makes sense.
3: There was a fear that like, hey, when this all goes away or the bottom drops out.
2: Right.
3: I'm back to that girl standing in that line.
2: Yeah.
3: And I didn't realize that till like a couple years ago. Cause I felt shame. Like, why am I acting so dumb and controlling about money? And Gabe got in his mercy. He's like, yeah, you need to go work on that.
0: Yeah. So super compassionate.
3: Yeah.
2: Well, but let me ask you this, because this, you know, this is one of the top things in marriages for all different reasons and all different descriptions.
3: Yeah.
2: How did you respond to that, Gabe? I mean, Rebecca coming to you and say, how much did you spend per ounce on that?
0: Annoyed.
2: Angry. I appreciate that honesty. I mean,
0: it was like, I have no
2: idea.
0: What
2: are you talking about?
3: He's like, we have the money.
0: Yeah, I thought it was just like an overreach, but it was happening so consistently, I wasn't sure what to do about it, you know, except to keep some conversations just off limits. We just won't talk about that. Or I'll try to.
2: So the silent.
0: Yeah.
2: Or I'll let's try to go
0: participate in
2: that.
0: Your game. Like yeah. I'll remember what the ounces are next time and I'll try to tell you. But ultimately that led to us more faking it than getting to the roots, which once she did, it opened a whole new door for our relationship to realize that origin was what was impacting her. It gave me compassion for her. It let me know that what is she feeling in those moments is actually deeply rooted and comes from somebody who appreciates the value of the dollar, which is valuable to us and our family and how we raise our kids.
2: Yeah, I could see that.
0: In a way that it wasn't to me.
2: Yeah. Rebecca, in that way, Gabe is describing it, but where'd you find that freedom? Where did you get
3: the revelation of that? I literally went to the Lord and I go, God, why is this always a thing? You know, why does this have a grip? Because that's what bondage is. It's like a certain topic just keeps coming back and you feel enslaved. And you're like, I don't know why I do. You know, Paul's like, I don't know why I do. I don't want to do.
2: Yeah.
3: I don't want to act. And I think that that happens in the bedroom for a lot of couples. Like they're enslaved. They don't feel the freedom to just confess. Like, I don't know why I don't desire you. I don't know why I avoid this. If we could just go to the Holy Spirit and go, God, would you please just show me the places of pain that are connected here? Because this is deep. This is deep stuff that we just don't really want to visit. But in the revelation of it, it was so freeing. I was like, okay, I'm not crazy. I mean, while I feel very crazy about the price of eggs, it now at least makes some form of sense to where I go, I have compassion for who she was. I ask God to do the healing work so that I don't function as an orphan versus a daughter spirit, right? That I don't function out of scarcity versus abundance. And that's a daily decision, but God has done the work now and there's not this constant chronic thing that we don't know why it's happening.
2: Would you say you're attentive to that emotion when you feel it? Like you can capture it? It's kind of like we speak words that we wish we could take back.
0: Yeah.
2: So in your thought process, when you start feeling that insecurity, you're able to grab it and contain it and not let it manage you.
3: Yeah, I think with everything, renewing the mind is a daily choice. It's like, Lord, am I going to invite you, Holy Spirit, into my thought life right now that's starting to spin up into anxiety or control? And that can still happen no matter how healed we are, because the triggers of the enemy are still going to be there. He still wants to divide. We have a book out. He wants to divide us now. He wants to divide us after we led a 4-day intensive. Like, he's not going to stop because he hates family. He hates marriage. But as a result of that, as long as we keep going, Holy Spirit, would you show me what I need to surrender to you right now and receive the grace and mercy? And God has just been so gracious. It's kept us very tender, but it's also kept us together and tethered.
2: You know, one of the things I so appreciate about both of you is your intentionality. I mean, you strike me as the couple that if there's a problem, you're gonna work spiritually to get to a better place. Not every couple has that desire for whatever reason.
0: Yeah.
2: And in that context, let's assume one spouse is in. You know, they want to find solutions. They're desperate.
3: Yeah.
2: They're feeling lonely. Mm-hmm. They're feeling all those emotions like, I don't know this person I've married. And they're not getting the response. It's like, I'm comfortable. Let's just keep going this way. Mm-hmm. And you're not able to move.
3: Yeah.
2: What do you suggest to that spouse to hang in and keep trying?
0: Well, because marriage is two becoming one, I think the spouse that is feeling that and has a continued burden, they're feeling the sense of longing for their spouse, but they're not getting reciprocation. The first thing is humility. It's prayer. I mean, it's all the things we would know, like to begin with. But the second thing is being willing to raise the longing and desire you have for your spouse. Mm-hmm. I think lots of times the divide keeps growing because one of the spouses isn't willing to just take the risk to say, hey, I need you. I long for you. I long for this to be the way it once was. Uh-huh. I know I've contributed to this distance in some way. And if a spouse can take responsibility for the area that they've contributed, they might think in their own mind, look, I'm like 2% of the problem here. My spouse is 98% of the issue. We would invite you to ask the Holy Spirit, like Rebecca said, investigate my heart. Where have I built up walls? Where do I actually have a spirit of resistance towards this person? And once that's revealed, confess that to your spouse. Start with humility, confess it to one another, and you'll be amazed at how that can tenderize the other person's heart and just create enough of an opening to begin a new type of conversation that maybe they're not experiencing today.
2: No, it's really good because we use so many cliches, you know, own your own stuff, don't own, but this is what that means.
0: Yeah.
2: Like, don't project their problem. Don't talk about their problem. Yeah. Talk about what you can bring in. Humility is always a good place to start. Let me ask you about your son, Cade. He has Down syndrome. How old is Cade now?
3: He's 25.
2: 25.
3: We've been parents a long time. he made us a mom and dad. Yeah.
2: I remember talking to you guys all those years ago. I mean, that was amazing. Yeah. How has that impacted your marriage?
3: Yeah. Honestly, that was year three. I was 26, he was 25. And there's a high divorce rate with parents with special needs. God in his mercy turned us toward one another because we were young. We had no idea, again, rookies, no idea what we're doing. And that was actually a fortifying thing where our perspective shifted overnight. Like the things we used to think were important kind of went back burner. The things we'd avoided, even special needs families, they became front and center. And so God shifted us that way. And I believe God gave us Cade because he knew 13 years later there would be a joy. And this time we would get to choose Down syndrome, which is why we adopted our little girl from China.
2: Oh my, she has Down syndrome.
3: Yeah, wow. So she's 12. And so there are now our Down syndrome bookends. And she is every bit her name. She's a joy bomb that goes off in our home. She's a cheerleader and she just makes sure everybody knows. And so we're full nesting now with a 25-year-old and a 12-year-old with Down syndrome. And they have probably impacted us more and given us a vision of the kingdom of God than anything else we've touched.
2: Describe that, because most people don't touch this area. Yeah. They don't have this situation. Why would you say that?
3: Because they are the barometer of our home. They can tell when there's tension. They
2: feel it.
3: Yes, yeah. They absorb it. And they're like, Daddy, be nice to Mommy. And then she'll go spanking. Like, just kidding. And of course, she can get away with anything with Gabe. But they also are very present. They're not stressed about the political climate. You know, they're just about what is happening right now. Who's coming over? What friends can we be with? What fun thing can we do? They really keep us tethered in ways that I think sometimes the mind can spin out a little bit.
0: Yeah, I think that's the ability to be present is crucial with them. And that helps us. And it also, as Rebecca said, the word tether, I think, has been important for us. I mean, we look back over 25 years since Cade was born. There's certainly been limitations in our schedule, trips we can go on that some of our friends are able to do and we can't, or even like not being empty nesters. Like, we understand what our future looks like, but we see it as a grace that God's given us that's kept us local, tethered amongst
3: slower.
0: A strong community, slower. We've learned patience, like fruits
3: oh
0: of the
3: goodness.
0: Spirit. I probably would have never learned
3: 100%.
0: Without this life. And so that's why we're grateful for it.
3: I think, God's used them in spite of us because we are both kind of hard charging. We're both very driven. And the Lord's like, I'm going to give you something that's really going to round that out so that you are near some still waters, some quiet waters and some green pastures. And they are. I mean, they will smell the roses and they will take their sweet time. And it has been so good for us and our spiritual disciplines. And it's helped our marriage because we're both like, we're doing this together. We said yes to joy in our late 40s. I mean, we're old. We're in our 50s now. And so we're like, you know, we need each other. And that has been such a beautiful thing.
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2: I want to talk also, before we end, about cultivating strong community. This is probably another one of those modern problems that, you know, we hit the garage door button, we go in, we don't really know our neighbors, if we're honest. I mean, Gene and I try to do that and take care of the widow across the street and shovel the driveway and bring her something baked that Gene might do. But by and large, we don't really know our community well. Yeah. So speak to the strong things we should be doing as Christians in our community.
0: Well, and that's how marriages, I believe, survive during the season we're in and ahead, is you can't do life alone. You do need other couples around. We lived in New York City for a season.
2: That's quite a few couples around.
0: Yeah, there's a lot of couples
2: crowded.
0: Around.
3: But you're still lonely, though.
0: But it can be very lonely if you're not with people that you're aligned with in terms of your worldview, your faith, how you're raising your children. And that was part of an impetus for us to move from New York City back to the Tennessee area, was we wanted to be around a church, community, school alignment, because we knew how much that would strengthen our marriage versus being on our own. But you're right, in this age, a lot of couples are trying to do all of this on their own. They don't realize other couples are struggling. And when you get people together in a small group, in a community, and you open up, this is what Rebecca and I's experience has been. Yeah. When we share vulnerably what we've been sharing with you today, you start to see people look up again and go, wow, we're not the only ones dealing with this. Because the way the enemy wants us to think is that your marriage is in a crisis. You married the wrong person. But we want to encourage you. You can do it. And you can't do it alone. You've got to create community around your marriage.
3: And the only way you create community is create some form of overlapping thing on a consistent basis. Like, community needs presence, proximity, and permanence. So this idea of going, like, it's not just going to happen like going to dinner once a quarter.
2: Right.
3: Like, so who in your life are you overlapping? So we had to get a little more deliberate, you know, as full nesters. We're like, what can we do in our community? So he started a men's Bible study every week. 50 guys. It's every Tuesday for 8 years. It's not like a short thing. Like, it's just a commitment, and people come and go, but it's like, it's always there. And when you open the word together, that opens the heart as well to one another. So then I followed as a submissive wife. Like 3 years ago, I did one. I started one for women, and we just met this morning before I came down. And the beautiful thing about opening the word and letting the word kind of wrestle in the context of a group is that vulnerability just happens.
2: Yeah.
3: And then prayer happens. And then God's rescue happens. And marriages in this group have been saved. They have been restored. They have been healed. Wombs that couldn't have babies, they are now having babies. We call it the birthing room now. So this is just the beautiful power of just being this household of faith. And yes, we're doing it in practical, tactical ways, but we're also like grounded in faith and the unity of that. And it's just been transformative. Like, we feel so tethered to community now in Nashville, and that's just one small little way.
2: Well, and it's such a great community for believers. I mean, it kind of fits, right?
0: Yeah.
2: And it knits together, but you had to get up and move.
3: Yeah.
2: Right. You know, and you know, that's a big step.
0: Yeah, but wherever anyone's at, what we have found in this current age, if you're willing to open the Bible and say, hey, do you guys want to get into the Bible together? Like, the hunger for the Bible right now is amazing. So I would invite any couple who's feeling lonely,
2: that's
0: I don't
2: good.
0: Care what city you're in.
2: Yeah.
0: Find another friend or two. Because for me, like, Bible study started with just three other guys. It wasn't a big thing. It was like, no, we want community. Let's see community through the Word of God and how we're processing our marriages, our families, but also the culture that we're all trying to live amongst. And I think that has been the glue that's bound us together and given us the conviction to make the hard decisions that's required to be a couple that's going to fight for their marriage.
2: You know, one of the interesting things with divorce statistics right now, I think the New York Times said it was the graying of divorce. Mm-hmm. So the couples that have been married 30, 40 years, the kids are grown, they're out of the house, and they look at each other and say, I really don't know you anymore, and I really don't like you anymore. And mostly women are the ones filing. Let me ask you about how you guys have dealt with the early stages of your marriage, Rebecca, where you were supportive of Gabe and everything he was doing, which is awesome. And then it kind of turned a little corner where, Gabe, you've become supportive of Rebecca and what she would like to do.
0: Yeah.
2: Describe that and the importance of it.
0: Well, it happened for us as our third child entered kindergarten, and Rebecca was finally in this moment where there was going to be a little more time during the day because our kids were at school. And it started a new conversation for us. I realized she'd been supporting me so faithfully and sacrificially for years in my career as we had launched our organization, Think. And she had given a lot to that while raising kids. And it started to dawn on me that I need to give as much attention to Rebecca's gifts, her calling, her purpose, her passion, as she's given to me.
2: Yeah.
0: She was going through a season where there was more anxiety taking place. And one of the learnings from that, from Viktor Frankl, was just understanding that sometimes anxiety is coming from unfulfilled responsibility.
2: Interesting.
0: And I wanted to better understand, are there things you feel like are unfulfilled that you are to do in the world that you've in some ways had to set aside because you've been so committed to me, so committed to our family? And so that created a year where I now look back and call it the year of Rebecca. But it was, at the time, it was just, I'm going to give intentional time. I'm going to make sure on Saturday mornings, I take the kids, she goes out with a friend and gets to dream a little bit.
2: Yeah.
0: Or she went to Parsons Design School for a couple semesters in New York because she'd always loved sewing and fashion. And so she did that. And so it was a year of her experimenting with her gifts. It ultimately landed in her realizing that her gift was writing and teaching and telling her story vulnerably, which ultimately led to her writing a book and beginning that journey. And since then, I would say in our marriage, our calling, we just both look at one another and we try to be strategic about the investment, but we try to find ways to support one another creatively during seasons where perhaps there's more opportunity in front of us for one or the other, but we do it in unity to try to make sure we're supporting each other so that it's not just her supporting me in my career, but I'm able to support her in the opportunities God's providing.
3: Yeah.
2: And I would think, Rebecca, for women particularly that are in that spot, that's where resentment can, you know, you talk about origin issues. Mm-hmm. You know, we're not doing anything that I would like to achieve with my life.
3: Yeah. I think women initiate because they have not, they have felt subservient. They have felt like they are kind of secondary in priority, whether it's desire, passion, dream. And they might be primary in caregiving. But other than that, like what skills, talents, birthright gifts did God knit in them in the womb? And what destiny did he call out in advance? Scripture says in Psalm 139 that he made us and his works were wonderful and he knit us. And then all our days were written and planned before one of them began. Yeah. So if a father calls out destiny over a son, he also does that for his daughter.
2: Right.
3: And how do we, even as a couple, champion and fight for one another in partnership? I'm not called to motherhood more than he's called to fatherhood. And so how do we partner in parenting? How do we partner in vocation, both inside and outside the home? And that looks different for every couple. It doesn't always happen at the same time in the same season. But I always tell women, like, if you're leaving your marriage because you think you can't serve God or have ministry and be married, that's a lie. But it does require an intentional conversation with your spouse to go, like, we need to be on the same team here. We need to kind of work this out. So that because if God's birthing something, then he's never calling us to something that abandons family. So how do we together partner in what this looks like?
2: Yeah, that's so good. I mean, this has really covered the gambit. I love it. You know, you've touched on so many issues here. And, you know, I could just see it being so helpful for everybody. And it is true, the fight for us. I mean, it's about your marriage and finishing well. Mm-hmm. And doing that well. Wouldn't that be a good place?
3: I know.
0: And part of what our hope is that couples who aren't familiar with some of the emotional dialogue or how to connect, that they'll just begin by taking first steps of just starting conversations with each other, turning towards one another for repair, and listening and learning and beginning to have healthier conversations that can lead to them ultimately experiencing the joy that I think God's designed for every marriage.
2: Well, you've done a great job doing it, but you're going to say.
3: Well, I was just going to say that we don't stay in the marriage out of duty or obligation, but that if we are committed to marriage as a covenant before God, then ask the Holy Spirit to reignite our desire and find that in that beautiful, like that is for even people who've been married a long time and have felt like roommates, like ask the Holy Spirit to just stir and awaken that desire once again. Because if you're going to be together, you might as well really enjoy it.
2: No, I love it. That's the pitch, right? We want people to improve their relationship. And man, if you're living like roommates, get a copy of the book and start discovering how to live a more fulfilled relationship, right? That's a great goal. Thanks for being with us.
3: Thank you so much for having us.
2: Man, I was so encouraged by that conversation with Gabe and Rebecca, and I hope it also encouraged those of you listening. Even if your marriage is broken or not where it needs to be, God can bring healing to your relationship. If our program today really hit home for you because you are struggling in your marriage, please consider attending Hope Restored. It is the most amazing program that I'm aware of. It has over an 80% success rate, and many of the couples coming already have divorce papers in hand. I don't know of anything doing a better job to repair marriages. Couples who participate go through a few days of counseling and are taught tools that transform their marriages, literally. John, you'll have more details at the end there for people to sign up. I also want to recommend you get a copy of Gabe and Rebecca's wonderful book, The Fight for Us. I love the title. When you make a monthly pledge of any amount, we'll send you a copy as our way of saying thank you for being in ministry with us. It takes about 90 seconds to sign up. It's automatic and you can adjust it or cancel it at any time. And let me also recommend you get a copy of Gabe and Rebecca's book, The Fight for Us. I love the title. When you make a monthly pledge of any amount, we'll send you a copy as our way of saying thank you for doing ministry with us and helping other marriages. It only takes about 90 seconds to set up that monthly contribution. It's automatic, and you can adjust it or cancel it at any time. Going back to Hope Restored, one participant told us this: we arrived hurt and hopeless. We're leaving full of hope for our future. Future, with God holding our hands the whole way, we learned that we are loved and known. And we hear amazing stories of transformation from those participants at Hope Restored. And we need monthly donations to keep programs like this running all year long. But if a monthly gift doesn't work for you today, we'll still send you a copy of the book for a one-time gift. Just jump on board and let's do ministry together.
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1: I hope God's making an impact in your life through these programs here on The Well. Hey there, I'm Bill Bumpus. You know, the Bible says, "For the Lord grants wisdom, from his mouth come knowledge and understanding." 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And that's not going to return void, man. 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
2: We firmly believe that truth is revealed by God, that God has spoken, and he speaks clearly, and he's spoken in his word. Our authority is not what is going on in the culture. Our authority is not what our politicians are saying. Truth is revealed by our Lord Jesus Christ. We must submit to his lordship, and we must humbly submit to Scripture. And God's plan for marriage and gender does not evolve to accommodate our secular or political or social or personal agendas. Some people seem to think this, that we have a kind of God that we can control. What kind of God is that? Here then is the central question. Is your sexuality something that you are going to work out yourself and make your own decisions, or are you going to submit to what God has said and his plan and design for your life?
1: Mike Favarez of Focal Point, heard on The Well at 10:30 a.m. Monday through Saturday with an illustration about the importance of studying God's word.
3: My soon-to-be wife, when we were teenagers and separated by 2,000 miles, tried to carry on this long-distance relationship. She was at UCI as a student, and I was at Moody Bible Institute in Chicago. We had 2,000 miles separating us, and I know this is hard to believe, young people, but we didn't have cell phones, text messaging, email. We had this thing called a typewriter. Look it up on Wikipedia. It had these arms that slapped up at the paper and created words. It was really weird. It was loud. And because we didn't have all these modern forms of communication, and the love of our life was across the country, you see, there was this little thing at the bottom of our 20-story dorm that was a set of mailboxes on the wall. They all had numbers on them, and we all had a number assigned to us. And take my little key out, and I look through that little glass window, and if I saw that little slanted envelope in there, there it was. And I'd reach in there and I'd grab it and I'd see my girlfriend's cute little handwriting on the front. "Dearest Michael," you know. Take the elevator up to my dorm room, and then I'd crack that thing open, sit at my desk, close the door, start reading. Didn't ignore it, didn't brush it off as a non-essential. It was essential. But it was not the point, right? I mean, it wasn't about me parsing the letter so that I could really say, I've mastered the second paragraph, man. I get it. No, I wanted to master the second paragraph, but it was all about the person that wrote it to me, see? I wanted a relationship with her. I couldn't wait for the time when I didn't need the letters, right? That's what I couldn't wait for. But because we were long distance, we had to have the letter. That was our means of communication. There's a time when you don't need Bible study. You'll be walking around with the living word. But right now, this is the word we have. And while you read it and study it, it's not about your pride. It's not about your mastery of verbs and nouns. It's not about you being a scholar. It's about you learning to love and know the Lord Jesus Christ. And as fallen human beings who found redemption in Christ through repentance and faith, the Son, the Lord Jesus Christ, is the one all of the Scripture and the triune God's attention is pointing us to. And when you read this book, you need to see him in the Old Testament. When you read the New Testament, it's all about him. And it's all about us loving him with all of our heart, soul, strength, and mind.
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6: 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And we're so glad you joined us today. 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
7: Daniel's involved in human government, and I think Babylon was blessed because of it. 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That's the issue. Our hope must be in the Lord, period.
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8: Well, thank you for joining us at Knowing Christ. Today we open up our Bibles to Daniel chapter 7, and we're going to be encouraged by God's providence in His working among the nations. You know, the Lord is in control over all the affairs of every nation on the planet of the earth. That was true in Daniel's day. It's true in ours as well. As we look at the political landscape and the happenings of the things in current events, we often rightly become concerned. It seems like everything's in chaos, everything's moving downward, away from light and into darkness, and we wonder, well, what's going to happen to this world? Isn't it great to know that we have a God who's actually moving in human events to bring about His ultimate good plan? That we are people who never need to be dismayed, never need to tremble in fear, but rather we are people who have hope. We know that the future is bright. It's filled with joy and filled with goodness because God is on the throne and He is moving human history toward an ultimate day. Let's rejoice in God together as we listen to Daniel chapter 7. Be encouraged.
7: So this morning we are going to open up our Bibles to Daniel 7. Where God gives the prophet Daniel some visions. It's a dream and some visions, but Daniel's seeing this unfold before him. And this vision teaches us then about God's providence over the affairs of the nations of the world. And what a comforting encouragement the doctrine of God's providence is. The main idea we're going to chase through the rest of this morning as we look at some of the details of Daniel 7 is that though the nations seem to be in chaos, God places His wise and powerful hand upon them. That's what's happening. In every newspaper line we see of every event, God is placing His wise and powerful hand over the nations. He allows human kings to exercise authority for a

that Daniel's vision gives us communicates what God sees when he looks over the nations. Now, you may remember that this dream, these sets of visions are going to be very much aligned with the dream that Nebuchadnezzar has in Daniel chapter 2. And so we'll talk about that in a moment. But the first idea we want to trace is, what is God's view of the character of the world's nations? What is the nature of human governments from the beginning of history all the way to this present age? And we read about it there in the second verse of Daniel 7. Daniel declares, "I saw in my vision by night, and behold, the four winds of heaven." So God is working. There's activity in heaven, and they're stirring up the great sea. The great sea is below. And the great sea is a metaphor to describe the Lord's understanding or the Lord's perception of our world, the reality of the Lord regarding our world. And he's describing it as something that's stormy, chaotic, unstable, ever churning. And isn't that the absolute truth when we look at news headlines? Almost every week, we find our world just in turmoil with wars and with political unrest, with racial hatred, with horrific crime, all these things. This is like this great sea just churning and churning and churning. There's no lasting peace. There's no harmony to it. There almost is no seeming order to the affairs of this world. And then verse 3, "And four great beasts came up out of the sea, different from one another." What an amazing picture. It's just a ghastly picture. You first see this churning sea, and then can you visualize these beasts just flowing and just rising up out of the midst of that churning sea? Well, as we read these descriptions again, we're going to see that these beasts are very similar to the various parts of Nebuchadnezzar's dream related to a statue. And you'll have to, call to your mind what we studied 5 weeks ago in Daniel chapter 2. You remember how Nebuchadnezzar had this dream of a statue and its head was gold, its chest and arms were silver, its middle and thighs were made of bronze, and its legs were made of iron, then its feet were this iron mixed with clay, right? And then in Nebuchadnezzar's vision, there's this big stone that's cut out of a mountain. It comes hurtling through space, down to the earth, toward the statue. It strikes the statue and just obliterates the statue. And then once it obliterates the statue, the stone just grows into this huge mountain, and this mountain fills the earth, right? So in Daniel chapter 2, just look back there for a moment with me, in verse 44, "And in the days of those kings, the God of heaven will set up a kingdom that will never be destroyed." There's a parallel between Daniel 2 and Daniel 7. "Nor shall the kingdom be left to another people. It shall break in pieces all these kingdoms and bring them to an end, and it shall stand forever, this new kingdom, the kingdom of God, just as you saw that a stone that was cut from the mountain by no human hand, and it broke in pieces the iron, the bronze, the clay, the silver, and the gold." Now you remember in Nebuchadnezzar's dream, it spoke about the future of the Gentile nations. And this is what Daniel's dream does here as well in Daniel 7. Both of these visions, we'll say Nebuchadnezzar's was a dream, Daniel's appears to be more of a vision, a different form of communication from the Lord, but both foretell the establishment of four specific human kingdoms before the Lord wraps up human history. The first, remember, is going to be Babylon. The second is going to be the Medo-Persian Empire, which is yet future to Daniel and to Nebuchadnezzar when they have these visions and dreams. And then the third is going to be the Greek Empire, the Greek kingdom. And then the last is going to be the Roman kingdom. Both of them, if you follow the beast, the four beasts, and the four pieces of the statue, they're all parallel. So the lion matches the head of gold, Babylon. The bear matches the chest and arms of silver, the Medo-Persian Empire. The leopard matches the middle of the bronze, which is the Greek kingdom. The terrifying and dreadful beast matches the legs of iron, ultimately the feet with 10 toes, just like 10 horns. And these point to the Roman kingdom. So we ask the question, why would God give a similar vision to both Daniel and Nebuchadnezzar if they're teaching the same thing? And while there are many similarities, there are some differences. Well, we could make a

0: long list. I wish we had some time to look at all the differences between these two visions and what we learned from both of them. But in brief, Nebuchadnezzar's dream reveals the nations as a guy like Nebuchadnezzar would see them, as man would see them. So notice that these four kingdoms, we're in this last kingdom stage yet, and part of that kingdom stage is yet to come. But they're made of gold and silver and bronze and iron. And when man looks at the kings of the earth, they say, well, there's some magnificence to them. We look at the power of any of these kingdoms, and even we could say in our own history, or especially early in the United States, man, it seems like a glorious place, right? Economically prosperous, so powerful, there's no war. It seems like it's going to be the kingdom that brings peace finally to the earth. There's a sense of righteousness or a sense of moral order in every one of these kingdoms. There have to be moral order in order for a kingdom to rise like that. And all these going on and on, there's a strength behind these metals and there's a beauty behind these metals. And that chapter is giving a picture of how we view the kingdoms of this world. This picture is a picture from heaven. This is the way God views the kingdoms of the world. They're like beasts. They're ferocious. They're violent. They're powerful, yes. But you can expect a lot of chaos when you unleash a beast. If there was any of these beasts that were unleashed here in the sanctuary, what would we all do? You know, there's a lot of chaos. And there's a lot of fear. There's a lot of trouble. There's a lot of people getting hurt, right? There's not a lot of justice and peace and fairness happening. God's saying, I want you to know this is my view of the nations. Now, God ordains human government. It's one of God's means to keep sin in check. But the best that man can do is still like these ferocious beasts, the Lord says. Violent, often unreasonable. So if we were to ask the question, what can we expect from a government that's ruled by man? What can we expect? It's an important question to ask. Otherwise, I think we're going to be filled with frustration. We're going to be filled with fear. We're going to be filled with anger. We're going to be filled with all kinds of these emotions that are contrary to the Spirit of God. What can I expect? Well, here's what I can expect. I can expect the human government is going to have beast-like quality. Human government will not be the answer to our problems. Yes, it's strong, it's capable, it's impressive, that's our view. But God says, but expect it. These beasts, they're always hungry for more food. They're beasts, they're destructive, and their inner nature. While the Lord, again, ordains human government for good, human government always fails in the promises it makes. The Lord ordains then a future in which the nations of the world will not be ruled by any man or human government. And that peace and righteousness and prosperity and joy only will happen when the Son of Man arrives. That's Daniel's vision. Now, a couple truths to glean from Daniel's vision about the character of the nations of the world. First, man cannot change the basic nature of the nations. Try as we might, put all the smart people in the room, all the good people in the room, and man is unable to change the beast-like nature of the nations. What believers expect from human government is vastly different from what unbelievers expect. We kind of understand what God has said about human natures, and the difference between a believer and unbeliever in our worldview regarding human government is that we actually take time to listen to what God says about it, both its good and beneficial aspects in this world, in this present time, the times of the Gentiles, but also in its ultimate corruption. There is no human way to tame the beast-like nature of nations. That's not to say that we can't work to produce a society less beast-like. It's right to, for instance, be careful about voting. It's right to be involved in our world. It's right to promote righteousness. It's right to promote general goodness. It's right to even be involved in human government. Daniel's involved in human government, and I think Babylon was blessed because of it. So none of this is to say we are to be passive about human government. It is to say, what do we place our faith in? That's the issue. Our hope must be in the Lord, period. Secondly, God rules over the nations. So man can't change the basic nature, try as we might. and that God rules over the nations. And this is really the main idea of the book. If you're asking, what's the whole theme of Daniel? Well, it's stated in our question, who's in charge here? And the answer Daniel gives us, God's in charge. And this is a really big idea, but it's a really important idea that has practical ramifications in our daily life. Note this vision's description of God's working. Remember, he works all things according to the counsel of his will, Ephesians 1 said. So what is God doing in his work among the nations pressed forward from this vision as he communicates to Daniel? Look at verse 4, for instance. The first, like a lion, had eagle's wings. I looked at them. The wings were plucked off. Now, have you ever asked the question, who plucked off the wings of this incredibly impressive, strong beast? And the answer is it's God's hand that plucked them off. These are all descriptions to help us see God's hand at work. And it was lifted up from the ground. Who lifted it up from the ground? And it was made to stand on 2 feet. So again, none of these are the actions of the beast himself. It's the beast is passive in the face of these matters. It's God that's active. And the mind of a man was given to it. So who gave the mind of a man to this beast? Well, it's the Lord. Let's keep moving. Verse 5, behold, another beast, a second, like a bear. It was raised up on one side. It had ribs in its mouth between its teeth. And it was told, arise, devour much flesh. So who told it? Who's directing it? Even its destructive nature. God ordains even the destructive nature of nations for his good purposes. So it's the Lord that's acting. Verse 6, and after this I looked, and behold, another like a leopard with 4 wings of a bird on its back. And the beast had 4 heads, and dominion was given to it. Who gave dominion to Alexander the Great? Because that's who he's talking about, a future king, Alexander the Great. He's going to be swift. He's going to be smaller, but swifter and really effective in defeating his enemies. That's a perfect picture of Alexander the Great. And then verse 8, and I considered the horns, and behold, there came up among them another horn, a little horn, before which the 3 of the first horns were plucked up by the roots. Who plucked up these 3 other horns by the roots so this one horn would gain prominence? And behold, in this horn were eyes like the eyes of a man, and the mouth were speaking great things. Here's the application. What does all this mean? A lot of applications. But one of them is, if God is the actor, if we believe that, and that's what we do, if you're a believer, that's what you believe. This is just basic theology. It's basic understanding of what God communicates regarding himself. If God is the actor who controls the destiny of every human nation, why aren't we praying more to the one who actually is in control? That's the question. We do a lot of things, don't we? And I do them, and I don't think they're wrong to do them. You know, we watch conventions, we listen to speeches, and we repeat those speeches, and we talk about them with other people. We even try to be persuasive regarding our views, right? None of those are wrong things. We get active in various ways. But are we spending as much time praying for God to shed his grace upon a nation, praying for spiritual revival in a church? Because the church is sort of at the head of the fountain. The nation is downstream from it. And if you want the water to be pure at the nation, it's got to be pure at the church. This is the place of spiritual vibrancy. And if you see corruption downstream, don't complain about the downstream water, especially when you're residing right at the head of the fountain, the head of the spring. As a church, here's what he's calling us to. He's calling us to humble ourselves and pray. And not just ask for him to humble other people, those other people who are just really unrighteous, but to humble ourselves before the Lord and seek his face. That's what he's teaching us about himself, about how we're involved while we're still living in the times of the Gentiles. Well, the future of the nations of the world. So what's going to happen? If we were to predict what will happen to the nations of the world, what would we say would happen? Well, again, left to ourselves, we'd have a lot of ideas about what might happen. It causes us to get into the sort of worldview of an unbeliever, because unbeliever believes that the nations of the world are going to continue forever and ever, ever. Maybe they'll end when the earth dies. Now, unbelievers would believe that. But they don't believe there's going to be a time when God steps into human history. And that the only hope then, because this is the only future we have, is our trust in human government to do something, to make changes to the human dilemma. So every one of the four kingdoms in Daniel's visions looks like it's going to last forever. Every one of them does. They're all ferocious, they're all powerful, and for a time, it seems like nobody could even march against them. Who could think you could march against Alexander the Great when he was just racing through all, defeating every kingdom, and in his short little life, he just is crying, oh, I have this great regret, there are no more kingdoms to conquer. Who can imagine that guy and that kingdom in short amount of time, fairly short amount of time, that kingdom's gonna dissolve into nothing? When you're in the moment, everything seems really stable and really lasting. And here's the truth. Stability in this world is a short-lived illusion. It's a short-lived illusion for anyone living in any kingdom, and that's true of our own country. It's an illusion if we think that there's stability and there's lastingness. Now, again, that's not to say that we should be passive. Don't hear me wrong on this, to say, oh, let's be passive and let's just give up. That's not the message. But the message is, this is the truth. There will be a day when this kingdom comes to an end. We know that. God promised that's what's going to happen. The final chapter of God's plan for the nation is described in the coming of this fourth beast, and specifically the rise of one specific evil king. Let's look at this briefly. Verse 8, I considered the horns, and behold, there came up among them another horn, a little one, before which three of the horns were plucked up by the roots. So here's the one that gains prominence. And behold, in this horn were eyes like the eyes of a man and a mouth that were speaking great things. Skip forward to verse 19. Then I desired to know the truth about the fourth beast, which was different from all the rest. It was exceedingly terrifying. And then verse 20, and I desired to know about the 10 horns that were on its head. And specifically, Daniel was concerned about the other horn that came up, and before which three of them fell, the horn that had eyes and a mouth that spoke great things, great oratory, and that seemed greater than its companions. And then he says, and I looked, and this horn, this ruler, made war with the saints. He specifically targets the people who follow God, who worship the Lord. And this ruler prevailed over God's people. That's God's design. That there was a time, there will be a time, I believe this is yet future, even though there's been little pictures of that all through human history, when there will be a king that arises to govern the whole of the kingdom of this world, and his target is for to come after believers, and he's going to be really effective at it. He's going to be able to imprison and kill many, many, many, a multitude of saints. Until, look at verse 22, until, I love that, until the Ancient of Days came and judgment was given for the saints of the Most High, and the time came when the saints possessed the kingdom. So the future of this world is one in which God himself will step into human history and put an end to all these human kingdoms and all the suffering of his people. And he'll bring this one called the Son of Man. We'll get to that in a moment. What an amazing title. And this Son of Man will rule forever and ever, and he'll rule and reign with his saints. That's the picture. Continue reading in verse 23, and as for the fourth beast, there shall be a fourth kingdom on earth, which shall be different from all the kingdoms, and it will devour the whole earth and trample it down and break it to pieces. This last iteration, that's what's yet to be future, is going to be more terrifying, more miserable, more ferocious than any human kingdom ever. And as for the 10 horns, out of his kingdom, 10 kings shall rise, and another one will rise after them, and he shall be different from the former ones. So he's going to be unique. So what's happening? Well, the fourth and final kingdom is still ahead of us. The 10 horns refer to these 10 kings, just like the 10 toes in Nebuchadnezzar's vision. And these 10 are going to rule simultaneously. We have to be careful about naming who they are. I think that's exercise in futile imagination. But out of the 10 is going to rise one of them who will take power from the others. And verse 25 says he will speak words against the Most High. So he's going to use his oratory, and he's very persuasive. He's excellent in public speech and convincing many, and he's going to use his talent to speak against the Most High, to convince people that the Most High doesn't exist, or that if he does exist, he's no one to put your attention toward. and he'll wear out the saints of the Most High. How? By persecution.
1: 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Would you tell others about Knowing Christ Radio? 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
2: We thank God for you, and we pray that God uses our radio ministry to encourage you in your faith, that you would know Jesus Christ more and more. You know, Daniel chapter 7 is a very complex piece of scripture, and yet it's so very important. It's a means by which God is unfolding his prophetic future for us. And one matter that Daniel 7 brings out is a matter of God's care over his own people, Israel. He talks about how the Antichrist is going to come and speak words against the Most High and shall wear out the saints of the Most High. And of course, and Daniel knows that the saints of the Most High in his day are his own people, the Jews, the people who God has revealed himself to. There's so much confusion among believers today about the nation of Israel, and we want to encourage you by offering you a book free of charge written by Michael Rodelnik. It's a book simply entitled, How Should Christians Think About Israel? I think this is a really important matter for us as Christians as we consider God's plan for the present and the future. If you like that book, please contact us. May God bless you.
1: 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Would you spread the word? 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

0: I'm so glad you're drinking deeply this morning from God's Word as you listen to the Well, the Voice of Life. I'm Bill Bumpus. The Bible says, as the deer pants for streams of water, so my soul pants for you, O God. My soul thirsts for God, for the living God. When can I go and meet with God? More great Bible study on the way here from the Well. But right now, I want you to hear this story.
1: I read the other day that there are more stars in the universe than there are sounds or words that have ever been spoken by all human beings in all of history. That's a lot of stars. Why? The Bible is crystal clear. Psalm 19, verse 1. The heavens declare the glory of God. This is not hard. Why? God. That's why. If sometimes people say, well, if Earth is the only inhabited place in the universe, the only inhabited planet, and man is the only rational inhabitant among the stars, why such a large place? Why so many stars, galaxies, billions of them? Why? And the answer is, it's not about us. It's about God. And it's an understatement. God created us to know Him and love Him and show Him. And then He gave us a little hint of what He's like, called the universe. And it's an understatement. That's why it's there.
2: Mom, I need a new phone.
3: No, you want a new phone. The one you have works just fine.
2: 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I need a new phone. Mine got run over by a truck today.
3: What?
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8: The sick man answered and said, I have no man to put me in the pool when the water is stirred up, but while I'm coming, another steps down before me. Jesus said to him, rise, take up your bed, and walk.
7: We're so glad you've joined us this week for A Call to the Nation with Carter Conlon. We find in John chapter 5 a healing pool in the city of Jerusalem. A great number of disabled people gathered around it, hoping they could be healed when the water was stirred. Here, Jesus saw a man who was an invalid for 38 years lying nearby, and He asked him, do you want to be made whole? That's the same question Jesus asks you today. Let's join Carter now to help you answer this very important question.
8: I'm going to be sharing the Word of God with you, and I do believe that you are going to experience a miracle. People are going to get set free. You're going to get delivered. You're going to see and begin to experience the miracle power of God that is available for you because of Jesus Christ, who died on a cross 2,000 years ago, paid the price for your sin. And because of his sacrifice, you can be reconnected to God. And being reconnected to God, there's a newness of life that is given to you. Jesus Christ himself said, I came to give you life eternally, but I came also to give you life abundantly. I came to give you a reason to live. I came to give you a story of what I'm going to do in your life that only God can accomplish. And once the word of God is spoken and you've had an opportunity to respond, then you can celebrate that with us. Father God Almighty, I thank you for the anointing of your Holy Spirit. Lord, you told us years ago, cast the internet on the right side of the boat and I will bring in a harvest. And we obeyed you. And this prayer meeting is now in over 200 countries and dependencies around the world. And Lord, you're going to bring in a harvest. God, I thank you for the numbers of people who are going to come out of darkness and into light, out of captivity and into freedom, out of weakness and into strength, out of confusion into clarity of thought. God, you're going to send healing into homes, families, marriages, minds. God, you're going to deliver. Lord, we boast about you, we talk about you, but the work is all yours, and we acknowledge that. You have the power, and you proved your heart when you went to a cross. It wasn't just a vain display of your affection. Lord, there was power released when you were raised from the dead, and because of that, God, we have hope in this generation. Lord Jesus Christ, we ask you that the work that you came to do, you would do today. God, you would set free the oppressed, give sight to the blind. Let the poor have the treasure of heaven open to them, the strength of God revealed to them. Heal those that have been wounded so deeply they think they'll never recover. Bring healing into their lives. Lift up the weak. Set free, God, those that are captivated. And Lord, we ask you to do this for the glory of your name. Lord, it's time for you to work. God, the world is dark. The day is late. You're coming soon. We ask you, God, to move in miraculous power again in this generation. As you have done, we sing about it. Do what you are famous for. Do what you have done, what you have displayed, what you've shown us, God. Clearly in the scriptures, we see your heart. You healed all who came to you. You never turned somebody away and said, come back some other time. You healed every person. We are here to declare your victory, your power, your heart, your cross, your work. And we do it in Jesus' name. Amen. John chapter 5, my message is called, Will You Be Made Whole? Will you be made whole? John chapter 5, beginning at verse 9. And after this, there was a feast of the Jews, and Jesus went up to Jerusalem. Now there is in Jerusalem by the sheep gate a pool, which is called in Hebrew Bethesda, having five porches. In these lay a great multitude of sick people, blind, lame, paralyzed, waiting for the moving of the water. And I think of the numbers of people who are exactly like this, sick, blind, you don't see a way forward. You don't have the strength to get up and move into what God has. You're paralyzed by fear, perhaps, and you're waiting for your divine moment. That's what the moving of the water symbolized, a divine moment. It was the stirring of God, and whoever got up and got into the stirring of this water first was healed of whatever disease or circumstance that they had. For an angel went down at a certain time into the pool and stirred up the water. Then whoever stepped in first, after the stirring of the water, was made well of whatever disease he had. Now a certain man was there who had an infirmity 38 years. I want you to picture that. Can you imagine what this man felt like? 38 years, laying there, unable to move, can't see a way forward. The only way forward is if he can make it into a divine moment in his life. He somehow knows that only God can make a difference in his life. 38 years of hopelessness. And he was there for 38 years. When Jesus saw him lying there, he knew that he'd already been there in that condition a long time. And he said to him, do you want to be made well? I like the original King James. This is the new King James. It says, do you want to be made whole? The sick man answered him, sir, I have no man to put me in the pool when the water is stirred up. In other words, maybe there were people there at one point, Hey, we're going to do this together. We're going to get you through this. We're going to fight through this together. But after 38 years, everybody gave up. There's nobody left. Nobody there to help them. All of the words of encouragement and faith as they saw it that were to be spoken into this man's life are gone. There's just nobody there. It's only him. Don't you love it that when everybody's gone, Jesus Christ is still there? He is the one who sticks closer than a brother. He does not walk away from us in our struggle, in our time of difficulty. The sick man answered and said, I have no man to put me in the pool when the water is stirred up, but while I'm coming, another steps down before me. Jesus said to him, rise, take up your bed and walk. And immediately the man was made well, took up his bed and walked. And that day was the Sabbath. Now, several years ago, this prayer meeting used to be on a Tuesday night in New York City at Times Square Church. And requests were coming in from all over the world, but some were repetitive requests. And there was this one that kept coming in from a place called Newfoundland in Canada, from a lady called Heather. And she kept saying, pray for my husband, Gary. My husband, Gary, is a drug addict. Everyone has given up on my husband, Gary. As a matter of fact, in line with this passage, Gary had been a drug addict for 38 years. Gary had gone to every conceivable program known to humanity, and nobody had been able to help him. He would always get out and maybe experience momentary victory and then go back again into his old habits. He had a chair actually in the house and he used to sit in that chair and he used to do drugs, whatever kind of drugs he did. I think some of them were pretty hard drugs. He would do it sitting in this chair. And Heather was watching this prayer meeting, this worldwide prayer meeting. And one night the Spirit of God came upon her and she went downstairs and got an axe. And she chopped his chair to pieces in the living room. She literally took, I told her she should write a pamphlet, call it the Book of Acts, according to Heather. She chopped Gary's chair to pieces in the living room. And she said, Satan, no more in this house. No more drugs in this house. No more debauchery in this house. No more captivity in this house. Because I'm hearing something online. I'm hearing a message that I can be free. My marriage can be restored. My husband can be delivered. And she kept on giving those prayer requests week after week. Pray for my husband, Gary, and my son, Liam, if I remember correctly. And so one Tuesday night, I got up and I saw Heather again and submitted another prayer request. Pray for my husband, Gary. And at that moment, the Holy Spirit came upon me. Now, you and I need to learn this now, especially the students that are here in this Bible school. We need to learn to cooperate with the Holy Spirit because we live a supernatural life. Do you understand? The Spirit of God is within us. And if we learn to cooperate with God, when God is moving and God is speaking, miracles start happening. I looked into the screen that night and I pointed my finger at the screen. And I said, Gary, listen to me. You are not a drug addict. God has called you to be an evangelist. Do you understand? You are an evangelist. You're not a drug addict. He'd been 38 years on drugs. He'd already moved out. He was living with another woman. At that very moment, he had walked in the door to get some clothes to take to this other house where he's living with another woman, who was not his wife. He walked in, and on the screen is this man from New York pointing his finger at him and saying, Gary, listen to me. God knows. God knows. God knows how to reach somebody. God knows when to reach somebody. Gary left the house. He was angered that night. How dare? Who is this man? How does he know about me? And how dare he speak that way? He said, if you would have been close to me, you would have got hurt that night. He told me. And he would have been able to do it too. He said, I got in my car and I was so mad at you. He said, I was shaking, gripping on the steering wheel. How dare he say this thing to me? Does he not know who I am? Does he not know the bondage I'm in? Does he not know I can't get free from this? Does he not know the way I'm living? Be an evangelist. What is he talking about? Gets in his car, drives to his girlfriend's house, gets out of the car, goes up the stairs, in through the door, and has a massive asthma attack. He doesn't have asthma. Can't breathe. It terrifies him. He runs out of the house, gets back in his car, with his heart pounding, says, that didn't happen. That can't be. That's not real. That didn't happen. He gets out of his car again, goes in the house, has a second attack where he can't breathe. He begins to realize God's speaking to him. goes back home, surrenders his life to Jesus Christ, and is completely set free without withdrawal. I flew Gary and Heather to New York City, where Gary was able to share his testimony at Times Square Church. And he's such an evangelist that he won somebody to Christ on the street on the way to the church that day. He's a gifted evangelist. He's a natural evangelist. And the last I heard of Gary, he was studying to be an evangelist. God had transformed his life. Now, I don't know where he is today. I don't know what he's doing today. I hope he's walking this through. But God set him free and gave him every opportunity to do that which he had been called to do by the Spirit of God. Praise God. You see, Jesus Christ doesn't call us what we are. He calls us what we will be. Your name is Simon, but you're going to be called Peter. And upon this rock, I'm going to build my church. He would meet people and rename them. Praise be to God. Aren't you glad? What is your new name? What has he called you? I'm speaking to people. I know what is on your birth certificate, but that may not be what God is calling you. He's calling you by the name of the person that he's intending you to be, and you will become by the power of the Spirit of Almighty God. I think for too long, we've lived a natural Christianity. By that, I mean, we've lived by what we think and we feel and we know and we think we can do, and we've really fallen very, very far short of what the possibilities that God has for each of our lives can be. Now, what I talked to you about speaking into the screen was called a word of knowledge in the Bible. It's a gift of the Holy Spirit. If we learn to cooperate with God, now, I personally feel I've lived much of my life just riding the edges of what God really wants to do. And my prayer lately is, God, take me deeper, take me farther, give me a deeper sensitivity to the Holy Spirit. God, I feel that there's so much more that I have not laid hold of. Thank God for what has happened. It's been an amazing journey. It's been a marvelous journey, but it's short of what God could do. I think of all the opportunities every day to speak into somebody's life in a bank or a store or a supermarket or whatever, and the numbers of times maybe I draw back or don't do what God's calling me to do when he knows what that person was crying the night before. He knows the need of their heart. And I want to encourage the young people that are here and those that are here from the campus church, seek God for everything he's got for your life. Ask for the giftings of the Holy Spirit. There are all kinds of, read about it, you'll be studying it, of the gifts, and just say, God, give me the fullness of what I need to glorify your name on the earth. It's not about me being aggrandized, it's about you and your work being done through my life. Help me to move in cooperation with you, because there are so many other Garys out there that need to be set free. They need somebody to speak into their life. They need a word of knowledge spoken to them to bring them out of where they are into where they could be. This man laid 38 years at this pool, and most likely everybody had given up on him. I think of the numbers of people, your family have given up on you, the people around you that knew you the best, maybe say, you'll never change, you'll always be like this. And I thank God with all my heart that there is one who doesn't give up on you. And there's one who doesn't call you what you think you are, but he calls you what he's going to make you into. You're not a drug addict, Gary. You're an evangelist. Hallelujah. That's not your future. That's not what you're called to be. Jesus knew this man had been in that condition a long time. And he said, do you want to be made well? Now, some people embrace their pain to the point where, or their addiction to the point where they have no sense of what they would be without it. Do you understand what I'm saying? You counsel some people who are sorrowful, for example, and they don't have the power to cast off their sorrow because they don't know what they would be without it. They've had that cloak around them for so long, they don't have the courage to throw it away and come to Jesus and be made new, because that sorrow is the one thing that seemingly has brought them comfort. But there's got to be a willingness. When Jesus says, do you want to be made whole? Do you want to be well? There's got to be something in your heart and mind that says, oh God, I want that with all my heart. Where you lead me, I will follow. What you ask me to walk away from, I will walk away from it. Where you call me, I will go. What you give me, God, I will possess it with great gratitude. What you ask me to say, I will say. Where you ask me to go, I'll go. What you ask me to do, I will do. But Jesus Christ, I want your life to be lived out inside of mine. I want to live for the sake of others. I don't want to be relegated to just an argument in this world. This world is too dark now for an argument. I want my life to be an expression of the reality of the living Christ within me. So take me where I need to go and make me into what I need to be and give me what I need to possess and give me something to say when I get where you send me to go. God, I want to walk in cooperation with you. I want to know your power. I want to see you do a work, God, in my generation that can only be attributed to you. Do you want to be made whole? Yes. Yes, yes, yes. In whatever God defines that wholeness as, it's not my definition that binds God. It's whatever God says, my life, whatever he says wholeness is. I might have an aspect of character that I think is quite nice, and God says that's got to go. If you want to be made whole, you got to let that go. You got to let the pride of past accomplishment go, for example. Or you've got to let your propensity to this or that. You got to let it go. You might think it's an amorous, a wonderful thing to have, but God says, no, you got to let it go. If you want to be made whole, if you and I are going to walk in unison, it's got to be all me. With you simply embracing my will, my word, and my way in your life. Do you want to be made whole? The man said, I have no man to put me in the pool. In other words, God, he'd been looking to man for too long. He'd been looking to self-help books written by some of the spiritual gurus of our time. He'd been looking for voices to give him counsel. He'd been just looking in all these places, and everybody eventually had given up on him. I don't know if you've ever been there, but you know, you think it's a bad place to be, but it's actually not that bad a place, because there's only one voice left when all the other voices are gone. The ones who are encouraging you, but they have no power to change you, are the ones who are condemning you, and they have no power to judge you eternally. Only one voice has that power. Jesus said to him, get up. There are people listening to my voice right now online. You've been too long in that place, years with the same struggle, years with the same depression, years with the same sense of worthlessness governing your mind and your life, years, years with the same desire for vengeance eating away at your soul, years with these grievances and grief dominating your life, years with driven by your own lusts and enticed, as the scripture says, years, years not satisfied, as we heard, not satisfied with the partner that God has given you for life, your wife or your husband, but always lusting in your mind for somebody else, some elusive happiness you think you're going to find somewhere. You've been bound that way for years, but Jesus says to you, it's time now to rise up in the power of God. I will strengthen you. All I ask you to do is get up from where you are and prepare to go where I'm taking you. That's your part. Even if you physically have to just simply get up off your couch, get up off your bed, get up out of your car, get up off your park bench. I don't know where it is, but there's something has got to get in your heart that says, God, I don't want to live like this any longer. I don't want to live with some momentary illusion of water stirring and somehow I'm going to get stirred or I'm going to get healed by the stirring of the water, as wonderful as that may be. God, your voice is talking to me. You are calling me, and I'm not staying this way any longer. I'm not looking to man anymore. I'm not looking to hold on to those things that have put me in this place of weakness. Take up your bed, he said, and walk. I found it interesting. He didn't say to this man, leave your bed there. Imagine if you're laying on some stinky old mattress for 38 years. You'd be inclined to leave it there, or a mat of some sort. You can just imagine how dirty that thing would be, and the fleas and everything else that were on it. And Jesus says, no, roll it up, stick it under your arm,
9: because that's going to be your testimony. People are going to say, why do you carry that old thing around with me? Well, let me tell you why I carry that thing with me. That's going to become your testimony. Hallelujah. Roll it up under your arm and begin to walk in this newness of life that I have given you, promised you, God says, through my son, Jesus Christ. And then the scripture says, immediately the man was made well. Immediately. When Gary left his girlfriend's house, drove back to his house where this evangelist or pastor from New York had pointed his finger in his face and came into the house and got on his knees, he was immediately healed from 38 years of addiction without withdrawal. A miracle touched his life. God touched him. And Gary rolled up his bed, put it under his arm and started to walk. And I love the fact that as he was coming to Times Square Church, he was walking through the Central Park and he just was compelled to stop and talk to somebody and led them to the Lord. Let me tell you what Jesus Christ has done for me. You know, it's amazing when you simply let God do a work in your life and you begin to tell people about what he has done. You're not theologically debating with anybody anymore. You're telling them about an experience that you've had with God. The real living Son of God told me to get up from where I was, take up my bed and walk, and here I am. Praise be to God. And people are looking for that all over the world today. For those that are listening online, all you have to do now is admit that you need a Savior. Just admit it. Now, for many, that's not difficult. You can't save yourself, you know it. The voices that once maybe gave you some kind of encouragement for the future are almost all gone, if not all gone. And only one voice is left, and it's the voice of Jesus Christ calling you home to himself. Not crawling down the road half lame, but walking down the road, healed, empowered by the Spirit of God, given a newness of life, a calling that only God can give, and a message that is really simple. Jesus saved me. Jesus healed me. And Jesus has sent me to you to tell you that what he did for me, he can do for you. You too can rise and you too can take up your bed and you too can walk. That's what revival looks like, by the way. The simplicity of one person telling another where salvation and healing can be found. Open your heart, just open your heart and say, Jesus Christ, I can't save myself. But if you really came to the cross and you died so that I could be reconnected to life, forgiven my sin, and that I can intimately know God and he can know me, then I'm going to open my heart to you. And I'm going to invite you into my life to be my Lord and my Savior. And I'm going to start a journey of where you ask me to go, and I'm going to tell people along the way that you became the Lord of my life. You transformed me and you called me and you're speaking to them through me. This is your moment. This is your time to rise up. This is your time to come home. This is your time to begin a new life in God that only God can give you. Let's pray together right now. Lord Jesus Christ, I invite you to come into my life and be my Lord and my Savior. Thank you for forgiving me, for loving me, and for coming to me when I had given up on myself. I don't fully understand the depth of this love, but I receive it. And by your goodness, I'm going to rise up right now. And I'm going to begin a new life. I'm coming home, Jesus, to you. Amen.
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0: 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I'm Bill Bumpus, and While you're at the website, you can download the free Encouragement Media app, and that way you can listen to The Well anytime, anyplace, mywellradio.com. 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
10: I heard about a Sunday school teacher that was talking to her kids about Jesus coming back again. And she said to the class, "What would you do if you knew Jesus was coming back tomorrow?" One little boy said, "I'd clean up my room." The teacher said, "Why would you clean up your room?" His response was, "Well, my mom says it looks like a tornado hit it, and I don't want Jesus to think he's coming back to a disaster zone." Is your life a disaster zone? Do you need to clean up your room, so to speak? I think the little guy got it right because he understood there's cause and effect here. In other words, if Jesus is coming back, I should do something about it. In fact, the Bible says, speaking of the return of Christ, "He that has this hope purifies himself even as he is pure." Our belief about the end time should affect us in the way that we live in these times. So I guess the question is there anything in your life that should change? Think of it this way. The Apostle John said, "Even so, come, Lord Jesus." Anything that would stop you from saying that should not be in your life. So I should look at lifestyle choices I make. I should look at relationships I have. I should look at places I go in light of the fact that Christ is coming. In other words, would I be ashamed to be doing any of these things if Jesus came back? Well, if the answer is yes, I would be, then stop doing those things. Let it affect you in your life. Jesus is coming back, so clean your room. Yeah, babies are cute. I love babies, don't you?
0: A New Beginning with Greg Laurie. 5 p.m. Monday through Saturday on The Well.
10: You know, babies are cute when they're babies, but babies have to be cared for. Initially, you have to nurse a baby. Then the baby learns how to eat soft foods. And then you cut the food up into little bite-sized pieces for them. And one day the baby picks up a spoon or a fork and they start learning how to feed themselves, and they get more food on them than in them. And I feel sorry sometimes for servers in restaurants after a toddler's been in there. You look under the high chair, there's just mounds of food everywhere, splattered up against the wall on the ceiling, you know. That's a little baby learning how to eat. It's okay, it's cute. That's what babies do. That's how babies roll, actually. But it would be sad if someone was still behaving that way when they're in their 20s, right? You still have to feed them, and you still have to make airplane noises when you're coming in with a bite to keep their attention. All right, well, what is true of babies can also be true of us as we grow spiritually. We all start out as babies. We all start out with a hunger for the Word. In fact, the Bible says in 1 Peter 2:2, "As newborn babes desire the pure milk of the Word, that you may grow thereby." If you're hungry for God's Word, if you want to hear God's Word, that is a good thing. It's something you should be desiring. Here's the objective. We want to take you from getting your food in bite-sized pieces, and that's effectively what a sermon is. I sort of prepare it and cut it up and give it to you, but we want to teach you how to read the Word of God, process its truth, learn how to think, and then live biblically.
11: Lead me by your truth and teach me, for you are the God who saves me. All day long, I put my hope in you.
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16: 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And I think this conversation is going to give hope to someone with marriage struggles. I can't wait to hear from our guests. And Gary, I know you're going to resonate with the hope they have for couples.
17: Absolutely, Chris. This book they've written is absolutely incredible. And our listeners are going to get to hear bits and pieces of it. And I hope they're going to read it later on down the road, because it's very, very practical and very, very helpful.
16: I agree. Well, let's meet them. 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They have two children. They founded the marriage ministry Journey for Life. 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
17: Well, George and Tondra, welcome to Building Relationships.
15: Yes, thank you so much for
18: having
15: us.
18: Thank you for having us.
17: Let's start with your own love story. How did you two meet? And how did you know she was the one or he was the one? Share with us your early journey.
18: Sure. Well, Tondra and I, we met in biology 101 in first day of school in college. So that was a no-brainer, Dr. Chapman. I looked at her anatomy and I said, wow, that's a good thing.
15: Listen, we did meet. That is a true story. We did meet in biology 101, and we had a lot of the same classes together. And so we just kept seeing each other in the same classes. And so George tells this story that, oh, you must have seen me in the classes and went and signed up to be in all of my classes when you saw me in biology. His view is that I had to have him, so I just wanted to see him all day long.
17: Oh, yes. Okay.
15: Mm-hmm.
17: So what did the early years of your marriage look like?
18: Well, we started off really rough, because we were responding to Tondra and I. Well, we got pregnant. And so my dad always taught me to handle my responsibilities. And I thought, man, I better handle this responsibility with fear and trembling, bringing a child into the world. And so we look back many years later and say we didn't have a game plan. And so because of that, we struggled for the first few years of marriage.

0: couples get their marriage game plan. So we know that it was God's grace that helped us figure out how to be married. And we immediately wanted to help other couples.
1: Yeah. And that's how we started off. But then we stumbled upon a book called The Five Love Languages. And I was like, this is not fair. Like, we should have known this from day one, but somebody withheld it from us and we struggled. But then there was a lot of clarity. And I mean that. I really sincerely mean that. It was life-changing. It was opening to learn to speak Tondra's love language. Yes. I was doing it the whole wrong way.
0: Yeah.
1: And it was just life to our soul. And since then we've rebounded and just become self-studiers and want to work on our marriage and become pros at being a married couple.
2: I wish someone had given me the five love languages before I got married.
0: It was definitely a game changer, sure. For real.
2: Well, it's interesting that after you found some healing and growth, which, you know, hopefully every couple will if they'll let God help them. But what prompted you to get into marriage ministry and to start a Journey for Life?
1: Yeah, well, we started off again. So with the struggle that we wanted couples to not start off like we started off. And so we just had this God-developed heart that he, when he touched our heart to not just become a better couple, but to help other couples become all that they could be in marriage. We felt like that was God promoting in our hearts to do what we call Journey for Life.
0: Yeah, and it was a big part of, you know, just not knowing how to make that marriage work and not knowing that, oh, it's something you have to learn. Sometimes I feel like, I know if couples are like us, we just thought, oh, you would get married and because you're Christians and you love God, this is just going to work out. But once we realized, like, no, you have to actually learn how to become one. You have to learn how to be married. And we were just like, the light bulb was like, we got to let people know, like, no, you really have to put the work in.
2: Yeah, that's for sure, you know, absolutely. none of us, it just happens. Mm-hmm. I mean, the in-love experience just happens, mm-hmm. you know, before you're married. But when you come down off that, we're humans.
1: That's right.
2: We're different in many ways, and we have to learn. So, well, I'm just glad that, you know, you took your own struggles that you went through and the things you learned and then, you know, are using all of that to help other couples. Mm-hmm. So tell us about your work as chaplains for the LA Chargers and other NFL teams. How has that shaped this book, The Marriage Game Plan?
1: Well, yes. So for the last 16 seasons, we've been helping either chaplains of other teams, or for the last 9 seasons, we've been the LA Chargers chaplains. And it's really just given us a platform to not only preach the gospel, but to also help these young men, whether they're players or coaches or front office staff, understand the importance of marriage and also how to develop a game plan.
0: Yes, we definitely saw a lot of similarities with working with teams, NFL teams, and similarities with marriage. We were just thinking, hey, we just want to have the man in mind, right? Because we felt like that was a language that really resonated with them understanding marital principles. So that's why we wrote the marriage game plan, to just engage our men, because we know that as women, we are the ones that really get the guys to go to the marriage conferences and marriage retreats and read books. But we were just like, okay, how can we, and, you know, engage the men where they feel like they really resonate with some of the language and terminology.
1: Right. That's an important part of who our DNA is, right? Because we predominantly minister to men along with their wives. Mm-hmm. Sandra does the wives and girlfriends of the players and coaches. I normally do the coaches and players. I tell her, Dr. Chapman, I tell her she can go anywhere in the LA Chargers facility that she wants to besides the locker room for fear she may see 12 abs compared to my one ab. And so we wrote the marriage book. It is a marriage book, but we undergird it by by using sports analogies to talk about marriage points. And so they get it. They get how to be on the same team. They get that although your differences, you've got to learn your role. You've got to learn to celebrate each other through Victory Monday. So all the aspects mm-hmm. that we've learned over the last 16 years, we've put in that book, The Marriage Game Plan. And it's not just about

0: football, we use other sports analogies as well, but it has given us sort of a foundation in which to build upon.
1: Yeah, I really like that. And I think even men who are not actively involved in sports, they're still involved in sports, and they get the concepts, you know, and the metaphors that you use in the book. So that's great.
2: Well, this is Building Relationships with Dr. Gary Chapman. George and Tondra Gregory are joining us, and our featured resource is the book, The Marriage Game Plan, Developing a Winning Strategy for Marital Success. 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Well, do you have a marriage vision statement? If not, don't miss our next segment.
3: Independence, liberty, autonomy. All those words mean freedom. But what does freedom mean?
4: To many people, freedom just means the absence of any restraint. 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Just do what you like.
3: Billy Graham knew there's more to freedom than just doing what you like. And God's provided a way for you to know what that more is.
4: 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Put your faith and confidence in Him, and He will set you free in a way that you've never known before.
3: We can tell you about that freedom at our website, findpeacewithgod.net. 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From the Billy Graham Evangelistic Association and The Well, the voice of life.
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1: Well, for those who don't know the concept of a game plan, what is it and how do you develop a marriage game plan?
0: Yeah, well, the concept of a game plan is really that you come together as a married couple or as a seriously dating couple, and you say, here's what we want our marriage to look like. First of all, we say you have to define the win, right? Let's just face it, every NFL team or NBA team, what they want to ultimately do is they want to win the championship. So that's their end goal picture. And couples need to find out that end goal picture. After 50 or 60 years of marriage, what do you want your marriage to look like? What legacy do you want to leave? And a part of that game plan is setting your goals. Once you define where you want to go, set your goals and work your way towards that together as a team. And then you got to realize who your teammate is. Sometimes in marriage, we understand we're teammates, but when we're going through seasons of challenge or change, we don't feel much like teammates. Another step in this regard is identifying the opponents to your team success. We all have enemies that try to come against our marriage, whether there's disease or whether it's career changes or whether it's just the things that just happens in normal everyday life. And we've got to understand that our spouse is not our enemy. There are things that try to separate us. And then lastly, a part of that game plan is once you can find out what you want to do together, then put your plan of action together and stick to that. Because we know in sports, when you have routines that you practice every day, you can stack the wins over and over again.
8: Yeah. And the importance of that game plan is it puts couples on the same page heading in the same direction. Because marriage is not something that is haphazard, that you just roll the dice or you figure it out as you go along. George's dad used to say, if you fail to plan, then your plan is to fail. But that's what the game plan is, giving them the intentionality to get on that same page so that they can be successful about where they're headed.
1: Let's talk about that, because I think many, many couples, they don't work as team members. You know, one's got one idea, one's got another idea. How do couples face that struggle? We're individuals, but we're not competing. We're together. We're on the same team. Speak to that a little bit more.
8: Yes, that being on the same team is such a mindset, because working with NFL players, it's like when they put on that jersey and it's the same team that they know, this is the person that I've got to work through all my dysfunctions, mistakes, and we've got to go through life's ups and downs together as teammates. And so having that mindset as a teammate is crucial. And to be on the same team, you have to figure out how you work together. What are those strengths and what are those roles and where do we fill each other's gaps and where do we complement each other? It's important to know you're on the same team and have that mindset, because if you don't, then you're going to resist all the ways that your spouse is different from you, all the ways they think and do things differently. But being on the same team says, oh no, they have strengths that make our team great. So I got to receive those.
0: Yeah. And then we feel like that most teammates, whether it's on a sports field or in marriage, right? We feel like teammates until we have fights, or what we call in our house, because we're pastors, we don't call it fights. We call it intense fellowship.
8: Yes, intense fellowship.
0: And so when couples are experiencing intense fellowship, or they're fighting to get their way across or their point across, sometimes they don't feel like teammates. They feel more like enemies. And yet we can understand that if we can come with this concept of we're always on the same team. And there's sometimes that Tondra and I, in our moments of intensity with each other, or, you know, feeling passionate about a conversation, if we can let each other know through a soft touch or through a whisper, hey, we're on the same team, that just helps us to reset and regard each other as teammates versus enemies.
1: Yeah. Yeah, even verbalizing it, right?
0: Absolutely. Mm-hmm. Absolutely.
8: Absolutely.
1: Yeah. Yeah, that's great. Yeah. So you talk about a marriage vision statement and how important that is as a first step. So can you walk us through like a marriage vision statement? What does that look like? What does that sound like?
0: Yeah. So we understand this concept as maybe CEOs, your listeners might be, or managers in corporations. We understand that if a corporation is going to be successful, it has to have a vision statement and a mission statement. But when we can bring that to the home game, we understand that it really helps us to get on the same page and head in the same direction. It's that end goal picture of what you want your marriage to look like. And so for a vision statement, we suggest that a couple, a husband and his wife gets together and they both add their top two or four components to what they want their marriage to look like, their end game picture, and then put that down and make sure that you can go back to that vision statement together as a couple that you craft. So for instance, Tondra and I, our parts of our vision statement is we want to always laugh together, right? We want to have a long lasting love. We want to also have a legacy that we leave for our kids, where our kids would be so enamored that they say, we want a marriage just like your marriage. And so in order to have those things though, you can't start 50 or 60 years from now. You've got to start day one at working on that plan that you kind of come up together and write with, because that's your vision statement.
8: And the vision statement can serve as like that compass. It's to guide your decisions, is to govern your actions, because we're trying to align with the vision of what we want to leave and where we're heading. And so then you can work backwards from there and just say, oh, this is where we're heading. Now let us make these different turns and twists that get us to to that designation.
0: Yeah, for some couples, they might want to just make sure that they are putting in that vision statement that they want to honor God and each other, right? When I honor God, when I keep His playbook, the Bible, before me, I can run His plays, and a part of His plays will help me to love my wife just like Christ loved the church. But I also want to honor my wife. I want to honor her through my communication. I want to honor her through intimacy. I want to honor her even when we're not on the same page. I want to honor her heart. And that's what we feel like when we put those elements in that vision statement. It just keeps us headed in the same direction.
1: Yeah. I really like the importance of a vision statement, but I know there are many couples that really have never sat down and even thought about that. And that's where I think this book is going to help them. You know, on that thing of legacy, you know, wanting to leave a positive legacy. One of the questions I asked myself several times when our kids were growing up is, what if my son treats his wife the way I treat my wife? And that led me to make some very significant decisions along the way, you know.
0: Sure, sure.
1: So that whole thing, thinking about your legacy, is an important part, I think, of a vision statement. Yeah. Well, you write about four main purposes God had in creating marriage. Let's talk about one of those. How does marriage reflect God's image to the world?
8: Yes. So we believe that God created marriage. So it's His idea. And like anything that we want to be successful or get the optimal performance out of, we got to go back to the creator, you know. So, you know, with the iPhone, we just switched to iPhone. So we're just like learning. We're going back to the owner's manual to figure out what is everything, all the benefits that we can get from this and how we're supposed to operate this. Going back and knowing that one of the purposes that God created marriage is to reflect His image, that means we have a responsibility of God created the family to be that environment where He passed His nature on from generation to generation, His character from generation to generation. So we have to reflect His image to our children and our community.
0: Yeah. And what that looks like in a very practical way is we reflect His image by how we love our neighbor, right? As ourselves. He says, love your neighbor. He says, love God with all your heart, your mind, your soul, and your strength, but also love your neighbor. In this instance, as a couple, your spouse is your neighbor. And so how we love our neighbor is reflective of our relationship of who God is. That's how we love, how we forgive, how we're patient, and how we're kind. So in many respects, we might say in marriage that marriage is about our wants, our needs. But really, one of the essential parts of marriage, a healthy marriage, is how are we reflecting God's image, His nature, His characteristics to the world around us, our community, whether it's our kids or whether it's our grandkids or people in our community around us. And so reflecting God's image is a very part of His plan of why He called two to become one.
8: And we always like to say, because we know we live in a selfie generation, that we're on these smartphones taking selfies all the time. And so, you know, you just take 1,000 photos and only the best image is worthy to be seen on social media by others, right? So we like to say in our cultural context that marriage is God's best selfie. His best selfie of His nature, how to love and forgive, is reflected. His image, we want to make sure that we're reflecting His true nature and character to the world around us.
1: That's a high standard to be sure, right? The good news is we have God's help, right?
8: That's right.
0: That's right.
8: Oh, we definitely couldn't do it without God's help.
1: Right. Yeah, great.
8: It's an ongoing process.
1: Yeah, you also talk about winning the home game. You know, there are many athletes and coaches who know how to win on the field, but their homes are less than ideal. So how do we win the home game?
0: Yeah, well, winning the home game, that's a concept that again, most of us understand, especially as business people or people who really want to conquer what's outside the home, such as a career or extracurricular activities or their hobbies, is we call that the away game. And that's important, right? God calls us to have, you know, to establish something in the earth, whether it's a career or things, whether it's a nonprofit. But He also wants us to win at home. And so winning at home just looks like that you would see that home life is a priority. It's not secondary. It's really primary. It's the greatest legacy that we could ever try to live. My dad used to say this. He used to say, I've never seen a U-Haul attached to a hearse. And that always stood out to me, because we can't take all the money, all the 401ks, all the assets that we accumulate. Unfortunately, we can't take that with us. But most of us, we work our entire life to accumulate things or work that 9 to 5. And yet we neglect somewhat the home life. And we just like to say to people, don't neglect the home life. It is the primary thing in life that you will be remembered for.
8: Yes. And that's where the legacy lives on. I know people are one of have generational wealth that they want to pass on, but truly the legacy is in your relationships, in the people who love you, the people you need to invest the most time. Marriage is one of the most important institutions that we will be a part of, and it requires no less effort than all the other institutions that you want to be successful in. So making sure that is a priority. We don't want to get it out of order, that we're winning out there and all those other things, but then we lose the thing that actually passes our legacy on from generation to generation.
1: How do you make time to do that in a busy world, and particularly in for those individuals who are spending so many hours in their vocation?
0: Yeah, well, one of the main things that we say is, my wife taught me this. She said, finish your conversation. When we had kids that were in the home, she would say, finish your conversations in the garage, because I was bringing my conversations in on the phone. My kids, who were small at that time, were jumping at my feet to say hello. And I would kind of give them the Heisman, like, just wait on dad, just stay right there. And she would say, the kids want to spend time with you. So what I learned to do was to turn that cell phone off when I got in the house, because let's face it, when we get those notifications as business people, as leaders in the community, we want to answer those, but family life is very important. And so have focused family time, whether that's scheduled vacations, whether that's scheduled family time, whether it's just planning long walks with your spouse after work or on the weekend so that you guys could connect, because that's a primary way to show your spouse that you want to win your home game.
8: And I would just say, just really being able to say no to things. Like,
0: that's great.
8: That's a powerful word. Like, you just have to make sure that you make time for your family and make time for your spouse. The calendar is not going to do that for you. You have to do that. You have to put it on your schedule like any other important appointment that you don't want to miss, and have to say no to things. And that's going to take trusting God, because in our world today, we feel like
0: there's the fear of missing out.
8: Yeah, that we're missing out. This smartphone is always on. People can get in touch with us all times of the day. We used to work 9 to 5, and those boundaries were already set for us. But now we have to be the one to create the boundaries, and saying no is a part of creating those boundaries and being protective over the time that you have allotted for your family.
9: It sounds a lot like quality time to me that you two are describing right there. Is that it?
8: Yes.
0: Yeah, of course.
8: Yes.
0: Of course.
8: Quality time. And
0: again, we know this with other things, but sometimes we neglect what's the most important things. And so our book just really calls us back to the main thing. Mm-hmm. Let's keep the main focus on that which matters the most. Now, it doesn't mean that we can't go out and build successful careers. We're all called to do those things, but it definitely means that at the end of the day, I don't think God's going to say, hey, how did you build this Fortune 500 company? I think he's going to say, how'd you treat your spouse, or how'd you treat your kids, or what legacy did you leave behind? Because we are people that are purposed to make God's impact known in the world.
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10: Every day, we face all kinds of temptations. Sometimes it's easy to say no, but what about those times when temptation becomes overwhelming? Billy Graham put it simply.
11: Are you going to yield to God? Or are you going to yield to the devil in your life? The devil has a lot of promises. He comes along and he'll promise you the world. He'll promise you everything in the world if you'll only follow him and bow down to him. But the Bible says, greater is he that is in you than he that is in the world. You have a power within you when you come to Christ that is greater than the devil and all the world around. And that power is the Holy Spirit. And the power of the Holy Spirit is greater than any power in all the world. Yes, you can say no.
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13: Are you in a tough spot and need a miracle in your life? 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And when things look the worst for you, remember that He is always at His best. 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There's nothing too difficult for Him. So let me encourage you to pray big and believe Him for big things. 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He is the God of more than enough. Now that's real hope.
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1: Well, we know that athletes need rest and recovery, and so do relationships. So why is it necessary for a couple? And then how do you two do that, make time for rest and recovery for yourself?
8: Yeah. Athletes know that in order to play their best in the game, they have to rest and recover after games and practices so they can bring their best every time. And so it's just as important to rest and recover as it is to play in the game. So as couples, we have to realize, because couples are under a lot of stress and pressure as well. And so sometimes in our world, we don't value rest and recovery. We feel like it's always, we've got to grind, we've got to hustle, we've got to accomplish a lot of things. So this is a call to value rest and recovery, and is to create those rhythms in your day-to-day life. How can we carve out time for us to rest and manage our stress?
0: Yeah, even in the Bible, it's a biblical principle of Sabbath, right? Now, Sabbath could be one day a week, or it could be for a number of weeks in the summertime. I remember in New York City planning as a church planner in Manhattan, I sort of burned out. And a part of my recovery was to take a 3-month sabbatical. And I had to really put church down, and it was so hard, but the assignment was to worship God every day, to get back into, I desire my relationship with God more than the machine of ministry. Mm-hmm. So for some couples, they need to have that one day a week where they say, you know what, today is the day that I am going to rest, because I can't be a husband at my optimal performance unless I rest. Mm-hmm. And some of that, again, is vacation. Some of that is literally just cutting that phone off, putting some time aside to say, you know what, focus time at home. And rest is a not only a biblical principle, but it's an essential principle to performing at my peak performance.
8: Yes, and one of the things, when George took that sabbatical after getting burned out in ministry, the church actually grew because sometimes we think that we it's our
0: Thank
8: effort.
0: You for telling them that. Appreciate you.
8: But he was afraid. That's the thing that kept him not wanting to take his hands off of it or to put it down, because he felt like he had to or things will fall apart. But God really revealed that it's God, it's his call, it's his purpose. Yeah. And in whatever we're doing, we have to know that God is a part of it and he's ordering our steps. And it's okay to take breaks and it's okay to rest. And God's got it. He can fill in the gaps.
1: Yep, absolutely. Absolutely. That's great. We talked earlier about being on the same team, but what are factors that lead couples to feeling like they're not on the same team?
8: Yes, I know for George and I, we were just so different. Like, so our differences caused us to not feel like we were on the same team. I was trying to force him to be like me. He was trying to force me to be like him. And as long as we kept trying to force each other to be like the other, it just kept us in conflict and at odds. And so once we realized, oh, it's about us influencing each other, and we like to say that your spouse is God's provision for you, that means they do bring something to your life that you don't have. And so we need to receive the gift of God in our spouse, from our spouse that God gave us.
0: Yeah, in a practical way, Tondra and I, we're very different when it comes down to getting to places on time. And I'm sure some of your listeners right now are patting their wife's leg or just saying, hey, you got to listen to this with me. So my dad taught me this. He taught me to be on time was to be 15 minutes early. But somehow my wife was raised in a household.
8: Well, you know, you can be 15 minutes fashionably late. Everybody gives you a grace period, right?
0: That's right. And so we started off in our marriage with a 30-minute difference, right? And we had to learn that our differences worked out in other areas as well. Tondra taught me in her, because I called that living in the gray, being 15 minutes fashionably late. She taught me how to take vacations or to prioritize family time or to prioritize being at home and resting. And for her, I taught her as an A-type or getting to places on time is how to be goal-oriented. And because of that, she was able to not only start her practice in Times Square, her private therapy practice in Times Square, but it was one of the top private practices in all of New York City because of the goals that she set. And so our differences sometimes make us feel like we're not on the same team, but our differences help bridge our gaps together so that we can be a better team.
8: And I think that's the great mystery of marriage, is how do you take these two uniquely God-designed individuals, and then God calls you to become one. And we believe this is how we're supposed to become one. And we change each other and we evolve, and then we're more well-rounded as a couple.
1: That whole thing of being on the same team and working through our differences. I identified with the time thing. My wife and I had the same thing. Oh. I like to be there early. She thinks being there early is, 10 minutes late for me.
0: That's right.
8: Yeah. My people.
1: Yeah. Well, another whole issue is trusting each other. What are some of the common pitfalls regarding trust that couples experience, and how do you advise them?
8: Especially since social media has come on the scene, it's created where we have to come up with these boundaries to make sure that we are making our marriage environment a safe space for our spouse. So how we navigate our social media interactions and relationships and conversations, we need to make sure that we're honoring our spouse in all of that, so that this social media has brought in a whole nother element of ways that we can make our spouse feel betrayed, or make our marriage relationship not feel like a safe space. So I think that's one of the areas that we have to help couples navigate these relationships online, because they seem safe to kind of interact with people. So we let our guards down, but it's a very dangerous territory. So that's one of the areas that I think we have to help couples develop a way to build trust in their relationship.
0: Yeah, I think a huge pitfall is that when a violation occurs in the relationship, when there's trust that is violated, right, we somehow think as the violator of that trust that you are supposed to forgive me and it has to come quickly,
8: yeah,
0: right? And I call it sort of like this microwave forgiveness plan. And that means do it now, right? I need it really quick, as opposed to trust is easily broken.
8: It's easy to lose, but it's hard to build and regain trust.
0: That's right. That's right. And so when we guard that trust as this is a very important part of our relationship, and if I violate it, I have to give you time enough to forgive and to move on, or to extend the grace, but it has to happen over time. It's not something that's microwave really quick. And that's what I feel like is a big pitfall in our society when we deal with trust.
1: Oh, I think you're exactly right. Forgiveness kind of opens the door to trust being reborn, but it takes time for trust to be reborn. You're right. Let me ask this question. Is there any advice in your book, The Marriage Game Plan, that might surprise the readers?
0: Yeah, I think the number one for me is that it's really not so hard to get a game plan, right? And how we've done this in the Marriage Game Plan book is that every chapter has, at the end of the chapter, it has a putting it into practice section. And that's just where couples can answer questions and do couples activities and even scan a QR code and you get 5-minute lesson from the coaches, which is George and Tondra Gregory, yours truly. And if couples really do this interactive experience together, by the time that they get to chapter 10, we help them walk through how to put together their very own unique marriage game plan. We've had hundreds of readers read and just say, wow, we never knew how easy it was with a coach and a guide that can help us to get on the same page, head in the same direction, and talk about hard issues, but have it be fun because we're working on it together.
1: I think that's one of the positive things about the book, that you have that possibility.
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15: A statue of Billy Graham now stands in the U.S. Capitol building. 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
17: This marker is left behind for the glory of God. And I hope that somebody will come by and say, what does Billy Graham stand for? 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
19: Mary was a young woman preparing for marriage to Joseph. She was a virgin, and God had chosen her as the one who would bring Jesus Christ into the world. He sent the angel Gabriel to tell her, "Do not be afraid, Mary, for you have found favor with God. And behold, you will conceive in your womb and bear a son, and you shall call his name Jesus. How will this be, Mary asked? The Holy Spirit will come upon you, and the power of the Most High will overshadow you. Therefore, the child to be born will be called Holy, the Son of God. God did not wait for a deliverer to arise from us. He came to us in the person of Jesus.
18: Is there someone in your life who needs to know the God of the Bible and might be open to take a journey through the Bible with you? Invite them to openthebible.org.
7: Helping you dive into the Bible and come away with a deeper understanding of God's teaching. 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
1: There's a concept you call Victory Mondays. Mm-hmm. What is a Victory Monday?
0: Yeah, well, Victory Mondays in sports, it could be the day after any win, but let's say NFL teams play on Sundays. If the team wins, the players are ready for the coach to say Victory Monday, because that means we get a day off. But what starts that day off is not just running out of the locker room and just going home, but what starts that day is guys are so excited that they begin to high-five each other in that locker room, and they point to each other and they say, thank you for that hit, or thank you for that assist. And what they're really saying is, I saw what you did, I appreciate you. And what we internalize that for in our marriage is that if we can put together some times in our week, we call it Victory Mondays, but Victory Monday could be on Victory Friday, Victory Saturday, just sometime during your work week where you can point out to your spouse where they have helped you, assisted you, where they have affirmed you, or have helped you in a great way. And we've become so pros as couples at pointing out when our spouse does something wrong that we try to do this to offset pointing the finger. We now point the finger at what they do right and not just at what they do wrong. So Victory Mondays is a great way to express to your spouse, here's how you've helped elevate me. Here's what you do for this family. And I think our spouse will respond to us much easier when they can know that we're pointing out more what they get right than when they get stuff wrong.
8: Yeah. And I think in being intentional about that is really important, because I do think it's easier. It's like our mind just automatically goes towards all the negative, all the problems. And then over time, when we're focusing on all the negative and all the problems, then we start to feel like our marriage is negative, our spouse is negative. So it's really important to make sure that we're intentional about pulling in the positive, to give that balanced view of what's really going on.
9: George and Tana, this is so good. And I've gone through the book, and it's giving me ideas, you know, and places where I'm deficient. But I want to know, as you deal with professional athletes, how much of the problems that you see in their marriages come from the patterns that they had growing up, from either the male or the female in that equation, from their home of origin, that they are kind of living that out today?
0: Yeah, I think that's a very great question. And I don't think pro sports players or coaches, they're any different than the average person, right? Many of us, we get our view of marriage or our concept on how to be a good husband or a not so good husband by the model that we have seen in our homes, or the lack thereof, right? Yeah. And so for many players that we come into contact with, or when we were living in New York City, many couples decided to live together and not commit to each other, although that's a form of committing to each other. They didn't want to commit at that level of marriage because they did not know how to do it. They didn't have a model, a successful model in which they could say, we could emulate that. But through pre-marriage counseling, or helping people develop their marriage game plan, what we learned is that the light bulb turns on when you can show them examples. Maybe they didn't see the example growing up, but they can see a real life example of, wow, you guys have intense fellowship and you guys are still able to honor each other or to love each other. You don't have to walk out on each other. You don't have to throw in the towel when it gets too hot. We feel like it's a practical way for you to say, when you can show them a model, then they can say, let's emulate that. And players know this all too often because they have players on that field that they want to model their game, whether it's catching or whether it's jumping over people or whether it's giving an assist. They model that. And when they can get a model, they can follow through with that in their everyday examples. And the same is for couples. We know this, is that when couples have a game plan, when they have a model, when they have something that they can say, we're going to work towards this, it becomes easier because they've got a model.
8: Yeah. Yeah. And I would just add that no matter where you came from or where you are right now, you get to decide where you're going. I didn't come from a two-parent home. I was raised by a single mom. My dad was not in my life at all. I never saw how a husband and a wife interact together. But I was able to learn how to do those things. I was able to read books, study, get education.
0: And babe, you're a champion at that now.
8: Thank you so much. I appreciate that. Yes. So I just want to encourage anyone that you're not out of the game just because you came from a, you know, broken, fallen situation. You can still have what everybody else has.
1: Mm-hmm. Yeah, that's a good word. Well, as we come to the end of our time, I want to ask this question. Talk to the spouse who's listening who feels very little hope for their marriage. It feels like divorce is inevitable. The other spouse doesn't want to work on the marriage. What do you say to that person?
0: Well, I'd just like to encourage that particular person that marriage, sometimes we think of marriage as 50-50. So if we're not getting it from our spouse 50%, then we don't want to give our 50%. We say marriage is 100-100. And that is, we need to be all in. And so I just want to encourage whoever that is out there to, you still do your part. You still do your part as that husband or that spouse, and show love, show forgiveness, show compassion, because we believe what the Bible says is true, that if we keep sowing, that we're going to reap that harvest, that maybe your spouse is ill intent on committing to the marriage or working on the marriage. But if you do your part, we believe that God's going to open a window to soften that spouse's heart. So just be all in, continue to just be encouraged that if you can somehow show that love, that mercy, that compassion, that patience, that couples sometimes, or spouse, will come around in the end. We've seen that happen time and time again in couples' relationships.
8: Yes, and it's not about trying to force that person to come along. Just know that God is the only one that can really touch their heart. So through prayerful movement and the things that George is talking about, continue to do your part. And you may have to get professional help with that part, because hopelessness comes from, I don't believe this can get better, so I'm hopeless about the situation. But hope can come from, oh, I learned something new. We had a couple that we worked with in New York City that was living together for 10 years. The female wanted to get married, but her partner did not. And so when they came through our pre-marriage course, he proposed by the end. And I said, well, what made the difference? He says, oh, I just never saw myself as a husband. I didn't know what it was to be a husband. But once I learned what it was to be a husband, I was like, oh yeah, I can do that.
0: Yeah.
8: And so it gave him hope for being married and being a husband. So it's about getting that hope stirred up in your partner as well, but not forcing them to, you know, control them.
0: Yeah, we often say, Dr. Chapman, that don't die in a sea of lifeguards. There's there's so much help out here for marriages, whether it's through your resources or through our resources or the plethora of opportunities that America has or the world has. And we'd like to say to that one spouse, don't die in a sea of lifeguards. There's professional help. There's help out here for you. And with professional help, there's some things that you never thought you could do because you didn't know how, that a professional will come alongside of you and not only show you how, but walk you through the steps. So there is hope beyond what you see on a daily basis.
1: Well, I want to thank you, George and Tandra, for being with us today and for writing this book and for working on your own marriage so that you can now help others, okay? So keep growing and keep helping others. God bless.
8: Thank you guys.
0: So God bless you.
8: You too.
9: I feel like we've had a pep talk. I feel like somebody's come on the sidelines for every married person and said, what time is it? Game time. Aaron is ready for it. And if you're ready for the marriage game plan, developing a winning strategy for marital success, we have it linked. Go to buildingrelationships.us. George and Tandra Gregory have been with us today. Again, go to buildingrelationships.us. And our Summer Best Of series continues next week with a conversation about your teenager and anger, drama, and conflict resolution. 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
20: 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I'm Bill Bumpus, so glad to be along with you. And the Bible says the heavens declare the glory of God, the skies proclaim the work of His hands. We're going to discover more about God and His plans. Coming up, we've got more great Bible teaching on the way, so keep it here on The Well. But first, I hope this is an encouragement to you. Listen.
21: Isn't it amazing? Everybody knows, right? Well, what do you got your kid into? Well, right now, my kid is playing a little T-ball, you know, and he's getting ready to graduate to the next level of ball. And then, you know, he's playing football in football season. And then we got him doing a little track so he can get his speed up for the next football season. And then we got him coming to this and coming to that and coming to the other. Because we all know that we're moving toward the goal. And the goal is to get that scholarship and get that recognition. And ultimately, if possible, to get the brass ring and have a professional athlete that we've raised. And we begin when they're small, spending money and time and effort to cover all the bases so that they are ready for the next level. And theologically speaking, we're doing nothing. Can you imagine this conversation? Yeah, I'm really hoping my boy will someday, you know, maybe get a scholarship, play college ball, have a chance to go pro. Really? What are you doing now to kind of get him ready for that? Oh, nothing. I'm just praying that one day he'll have a calling and then he'll... We laugh. But that ought to tell us something. Everybody, and I don't mean outside the church, I mean inside the church. Everybody knows the pattern. You're preparing them for the university. What kind of things do you have them studying in order to prepare them for the university? Well, not everybody's going to be a pro athlete, and yet, the pattern that you take your child through is the pattern to prepare them for the next phase and the next phase and the next phase that ultimately, if they're really good, leads to the professional athlete. From a theological perspective, we're not saying that every young man that we begin to feed these things is going to end up being that next generation of ministers. But some of them are. So plant seeds. Plant seeds.
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22: And taking the sword of the Spirit, which is the Word of God. See, Paul is telling us again to so master this book, to so master it that it'll give us the ability to counteract Satan's lies. Your ability to overcome Satan is directly proportionate to your knowledge of the Word of God. Parents, your children's ability to counteract the lies of Satan is directly proportionate to how well they know the Word of God. So yes, have them involved in castle and have them involved in dance, but you make sure that they graduate out of your house with a thorough knowledge of the Word of God, because those things might help them get a better job, but the Word of God will save their soul and deliver them from Satan. So you learn it, you meditate on it, you memorize it, you read it, and you sing it. It's like I often say, be so saturated with God's Word that when life cuts you, you bleed God's Word. Now, in order to be a good disciple maker, you gotta first be a good disciple, which means you gotta know the Word better than you know anything else in your life.
4: In the beginning, the Word already existed. The Word was with God, and the Word was God. He existed in the beginning with God. God created everything through him, and nothing was created except through him. The Word gave life to everything that was created, and nothing that was created except through him. The light shines in the darkness, and the darkness has not overcome it.
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24: Well, thank you for joining us at Knowing Christ. Today we open up our Bibles to Daniel chapter 7, and we're going to be encouraged by God's providence in his working among the nations. You know, the Lord is in control over all the affairs of every nation on the planet of the earth. That was true in Daniel's day. It's true in ours as well. As we look at the political landscape and the happenings of the things in current events, we often rightly become concerned. It seems like everything's in chaos, everything's moving downward, away from light and into darkness, and we wonder, well, what's going to happen to this world? Isn't it great to know that we have a God who's actually moving in human events to bring about his ultimate good plan? That we are people who never need to be dismayed, never need to tremble in fear, but rather we are people who have hope. We know that the future is bright, it's filled with joy and filled with goodness because God is on the throne and he is moving human history toward an ultimate day. Let's rejoice in God together as we listen to Daniel chapter 7. Be encouraged.
23: So this morning we are going to open up our Bibles to Daniel 7, where God gives the prophet Daniel some visions. It's a dream and some visions, but Daniel's seeing this unfold before him. And this vision teaches us then about God's providence over the affairs of the nations of the world. And what a comforting encouragement the doctrine of God's providence is. The main idea we're going to chase through the rest of this morning as we look at some of the details of Daniel 7 is that though the nations seem to be in chaos, God places his wise and powerful hand upon them. That's what's happening. In every newspaper line we see of every event, God is placing his wise and powerful hand over the nations. He allows human kings to exercise authority for a time for his good purpose. And one day, the Lord, who is the most high king, will send his son to the earth to rule over all everything on this earth forever and ever. Amen. Daniel 7 starts in the first year of Belshazzar, king of Babylon. Remember that the story of Daniel reading the writing on the wall in Daniel 5, remember that story? Took place at the end of Belshazzar's reign, not the beginning. And so now, two chapters after Daniel 5, Daniel opens chronologically with something that took place before chapter 5. So as you're trying to think of the chronology of Daniel, it's important to know that this vision took place between chapters 4 and 5 in a chronological sense. The first revelation of Daniel's vision, that Daniel's vision gives us, communicates what God sees when he looks over the nations. Now, you may remember that this dream, these sets of visions are going to be very much aligned with the dream that Nebuchadnezzar has in Daniel chapter 2. And so we'll talk about that in a moment. But the first idea we want to trace is, what is God's view of the character of the world's nations? What is the nature of human governments from the beginning of history all the way to this present age? And we read about

racial hatred, with horrific crime, all these things. This is like this great sea just churning and churning and churning. There's no lasting peace. There's no harmony to it. There almost is no seeming order to the affairs of this world. And then verse 3, and four great beasts came up out of the sea, different from one another. What an amazing picture. It's just a ghastly picture. You first see this churning sea, and then can you visualize these beasts just flowing and just rising up out of the midst of that churning sea? Well, as we read these descriptions again, we're going to see that these beasts are very similar to the various parts of Nebuchadnezzar's dream related to a statue. And you'll have to, recall to your mind what we studied 5 weeks ago in Daniel chapter 2. You remember how Nebuchadnezzar had this dream of a statue and its head was gold, its chest and arms were silver, its middle and thighs were made of bronze, and its legs were made of iron, then its feet were this iron mixed with clay, right? And then in Nebuchadnezzar's vision, there's this big stone that's cut out of a mountain. It comes hurtling through space down to the earth toward the statue. It strikes the statue and just obliterates the statue. And then once it obliterates the statue, the stone just grows into this huge mountain, and this mountain fills the earth, right? So in Daniel chapter 2, just look back there for a moment with me in verse 44, and in the days of those kings, the God of heaven will set up a kingdom that will never be destroyed. There's a parallel between Daniel 2 and Daniel 7. Nor shall the kingdom be left to another people. It shall break in pieces all these kingdoms and bring them to an end, and it shall stand forever, this new kingdom, the kingdom of God, just as you saw that a stone that was cut from the mountain by no human hand, and it broke in pieces the iron, the bronze, the clay, the silver, and the gold. Now you remember in Nebuchadnezzar's dream, it spoke about the future of the Gentile nations. And this is what Daniel's dream does here as well in Daniel 7. Both of these visions, we'll say Nebuchadnezzar's was a dream, Daniel's appears to be more of a vision, a different form of communication from the Lord, but both foretell the establishment of four specific human kingdoms before the Lord wraps up human history. The first, remember, is going to be Babylon. The second is going to be the Medo-Persian Empire, which is yet future to Daniel and to Nebuchadnezzar when they have these visions and dreams. And then the third is going to be the Greek Empire, the Greek kingdom. And then the last is going to be the Roman kingdom. Both of them, if you follow the beast, the four beasts, and the four pieces of the statue, they're all parallel. So the lion matches the head of gold, Babylon. The bear matches the chest and arms of silver, the Medo-Persian Empire. The leopard matches the middle of the bronze, which is the Greek kingdom. The terrifying and dreadful beast matches the legs of iron, ultimately the feet with 10 toes, just like 10 horns. And these point to the Roman kingdom. So we ask the question, why would God give a similar vision to both Daniel and Nebuchadnezzar if they're teaching the same thing? And while there are many similarities, there are some differences. Well, we could make a long list. I wish we had some time to look at all the differences between these two visions and what we learned from both of them. But in brief, Nebuchadnezzar's dream reveals the nations as a guy like Nebuchadnezzar would see them, as man would see them. So notice that these four kingdoms, we're in this last kingdom stage yet, and part of that kingdom stage is yet to come. But they're made of gold and silver and bronze and iron. And when man looks at the kings of the earth, they say, well, there's some magnificence to them. We look at the power of any of these kingdoms, and even we could say in our own history, or especially early in the United States, man, it seems like a glorious place, right? Economically prosperous, so powerful, there's no war. It seems like it's going to be the kingdom that brings peace finally to the earth. There's a sense of righteousness or a sense of moral order in every one of these kingdoms. There have to be moral order in order for a kingdom to rise like that. And all these going on and on, there's a strength behind these medals and there's a beauty behind these medals. And that chapter is giving a picture of how we view the kingdoms of this world. This picture is a picture from heaven. This is the way God views the kingdoms of the world. They're like beasts. They're ferocious. They're violent. They're powerful, yes. But you can expect a lot of

0: chaos when you unleash a beast. If there was any of these beasts that were unleashed here in the sanctuary, what would you all do? You know, there's a lot of chaos, and there's a lot of fear, there's a lot of trouble, there's a lot of people getting hurt, right? There's not a lot of justice and peace and fairness happening. God's saying, I want you to know this is my view of the nations. Now, God ordains human government. It's one of God's means to keep sin in check. But the best that man can do is still like these ferocious beasts, the Lord says. Violent, often unreasonable. So if we were to ask the question, what can we expect from a government that's ruled by man? What can we expect? It's an important question to ask. Otherwise, I think we're going to be filled with frustration, we're going to be filled with fear, we're going to be filled with anger, we're going to be filled with all kinds of these emotions that are contrary to the Spirit of God. What can I expect? Well, here's what I can expect. I can expect the human government is going to have beast-like quality. Human government will not be the answer to our problems. Yes, it's strong, it's capable, it's impressive, that's our view. But God says, but expect it. These beasts, they're always hungry for more food. They're beasts, they're destructive, and their inner nature. While the Lord, again, ordains human government for good, human government always fails in the promises it makes. The Lord ordains then a future in which the nations, the world, will not be ruled by any man or human government. And that peace and righteousness and prosperity and joy only will happen when the Son of Man arrives. That's Daniel's vision. Now, a couple truths to glean from Daniel's vision about the character of the nations of the world. First, man cannot change the basic nature of the nations. Try as we might, put all the smart people in the room, all the good people in the room, and man is unable to change the beast-like nature of the nations. What believers expect from human government is vastly different from what unbelievers expect. We kind of understand what God has said about human natures, and the difference between a believer and unbeliever in our worldview regarding human government is that we actually take time to listen to what God says about it, both its good and beneficial aspects in this world, in this present time, the times of the Gentiles, but also in its ultimate corruption. There is no human way to tame the beast-like nature of nations. That's not to say that we can't work to produce a society less beast-like. It's right to, for instance, be careful about voting. It's right to be involved in our world. It's right to promote righteousness. It's right to promote general goodness. It's right to even be involved in human government. Daniel's involved in human government, and I think Babylon was blessed because of it. So none of this is to say we are to be passive about human government. It is to say, what do we place our faith in? That's the issue. Our hope must be in the Lord, period. Secondly, God rules over the nations. So man can't change the basic nature, try as we might, and that God rules over the nations. And this is really the main idea of the book. If you're asking, what's the whole theme of Daniel? Well, it's stated in our question, who's in charge here? And the answer Daniel gives us, God's in charge. And this is a really big idea, but it's a really important idea that has practical ramifications in our daily life. Note this vision's description of God's working. Remember, he works all things according to the counsel of his will, Ephesians 1 said. So what is God doing in his work among the nations pressed forward from this vision as he communicates to Daniel? Look at verse 4, for instance. The first, like a lion, had eagle's wings. I looked at them. The wings were plucked off. Now, have you ever asked the question, who plucked off the wings of this incredibly impressive, strong beast? And the answer is it's God's hand that plucked them off. These are all descriptions to help us see God's hand at work. And it was lifted up from the ground. Who lifted it up from the ground? And it was made to stand on 2 feet. So again, none of these are the actions of the beast himself. It's the beast is passive in the face of these matters. It's God that's active. And the mind of a man was given to it. So who gave the mind of a man to this beast? Well, it's the Lord. Let's keep moving. Verse 5, behold, another beast, a second, like a bear. It was raised up on one side. It had ribs in its mouth between its teeth, and it was told, arise, devour much flesh. So who told it? Who's directing it? Even its destructive nature. God ordains even the destructive nature of nations for his good purposes. So it's the Lord that's acting. Verse 6, and after this I looked, and behold, and another like a leopard with four wings of a bird on its back, and the beast had four heads, and dominion was given to it. Who gave dominion to Alexander the Great? Because that's who he's talking about, a future king, Alexander the Great. He's going to be swift, he's going to be smaller, but swifter and really effective in defeating his enemies. That's a perfect picture of Alexander the Great. And then verse 8, and I considered the horns, and behold, there came up among them another horn, a little horn, before which the three of the first horns were plucked up by the roots. Who plucked up these three other horns by the roots so that this one horn would gain prominence? And behold, in this horn were eyes like the eyes of a man, and the mouth were speaking great things. Here's the application. What does all this mean? There's a lot of applications. But one of them is, if God is the actor, if we believe that, and that's what we do, if you're a believer, that's what you believe. This is just basic theology. It's basic understanding of what God communicates regarding himself. If God is the actor who controls the destiny of every human nation, why aren't we praying more to the one who actually is in control? That's the question. We do a lot of things, don't we? And I do them, and I don't think they're wrong to do them. You know, we watch conventions. We listen to speeches, and we repeat those speeches, and we talk about them with other people. We even try to be persuasive regarding our views, right? None of those are wrong things. We get active in various ways. But are we spending as much time praying for God to shed his grace upon a nation, praying for spiritual revival in a church? Because the church is sort of at the head of the fountain. The nation is downstream from it. And if you want the water to be pure at the nation, it's got to be pure at the church. This is the place of spiritual vibrancy. And if you see corruption downstream, don't complain about the downstream water, especially when you're residing right at the head of the fountain, the head of the spring. As a church, here's what he's calling us to. He's calling us to humble ourselves and pray. And not just ask for him to humble other people, those other people who are just really unrighteous, but to humble ourselves before the Lord and seek his face. That's what he's teaching us about himself, about how we're involved while we're still living in the times of the Gentiles. Well, the future of the nations of the world, so what's going to happen? If we were to predict what will happen to the nations of the world, what would we say would happen? Well, again, left to ourselves, we'd have a lot of ideas about what might happen. It causes us to get into the sort of worldview of an unbeliever, because unbeliever believes that the nations of the world are going to continue forever and ever, ever. Maybe they'll end when the earth dies. Now, unbelievers would believe that. But they don't believe there's going to be a time when God steps into human history. And that the only hope then, because this is the only future we have, is our trust in human government to do something, to make changes to the human dilemma. So every one of the four kingdoms in Daniel's visions looks like it's going to last forever. Every one of them does. They're all ferocious, they're all powerful, and for a time, it seems like nobody could even march against them. Who could think you could march against Alexander the Great when he was just racing through the world, defeating every kingdom, and in his short little life, he just is crying, oh, I have this great regret, there are no more kingdoms to conquer. Who can imagine that guy and that kingdom in short amount of time, fairly short amount of time, that kingdom's gonna dissolve into nothing? When you're in the moment, everything seems really stable and really lasting. And here's the truth. Stability in this world is a short-lived illusion. It's a short-lived illusion for anyone living in any kingdom, and that's true of our own country. It's an illusion if we think that there's stability and there's lastingness. Now again, that's not to say that we should be passive. Don't hear me wrong on this, to say, oh, let's be passive, let's just give up. That's not the message. But the message is, this is the truth. There will be a day when this kingdom comes to an end. We know that. God promised that's what's going to happen. The final chapter of God's plan for the nation is described in the coming of this fourth beast, and specifically the rise of one specific evil king. Let's look at this briefly. Verse 8, I considered the horns, and behold, there came up among them another horn, a little one, before which three of the horns were plucked up by the roots. So here's the one that gains prominence. And behold, in this horn were eyes like the eyes of a man, and a mouth that were speaking great things. Skip forward to verse 19. Then I desired to know the truth about the fourth beast, which was different from all the rest. It was exceedingly terrifying. And then verse 20, and I desired to know about the 10 horns that were on its head. And specifically, Daniel was concerned about the other horn that came up, and before which three of them fell, the horn that had eyes and a mouth that spoke great things, great oratory, and that seemed greater than its companions. And then he says, and I looked, and this horn, this ruler, made war with the saints. He specifically targets the people who follow God, who worship the Lord. And this ruler prevailed over God's people. That's God's design. That there was a time, there will be a time, I believe this is yet future, even though there's been little pictures of that all through human history, when there will be a king that arises to govern the whole of the kingdom of this world, and his target is for to come after believers, and he's going to be really effective at it. He's going to be able to imprison and kill many, many, many, a multitude of saints. Until, look at verse 22, until the Ancient of Days came, and judgment was given for the saints of the Most High, and the time came when the saints possessed the kingdom. So the future of this world is one in which God himself will step into human history and put an end to all these human kingdoms and all the suffering of his people. And he'll bring this one called the Son of Man. We'll get to that in a moment. What an amazing title. And this Son of Man will rule forever and ever and ever. And he'll rule and reign with his saints. That's the picture. Continue reading in verse 23. And as for the fourth beast, there shall be a fourth kingdom on earth, which shall be different from all the kingdoms, and it will devour the whole earth and trample it down and break it to pieces. This last iteration, that's what's yet to be future, is going to be more terrifying, more miserable, more ferocious than any human kingdom ever. And as for the 10 horns, out of his kingdom, 10 kings shall rise, and another one will rise after them, and he shall be different from the former ones. So he's going to be unique. So what's happening? Well, the fourth and final kingdom is still ahead of us. The 10 horns refer to these 10 kings, just like the 10 toes in Nebuchadnezzar's vision. And these 10 are going to rule simultaneously. We have to be careful about naming who they are. I think that's exercise in futile imagination. But out of the 10 is going to rise one of them who will take power from the others. And verse 25 says he will speak words against the Most High. So he's going to use his oratory, and he's very persuasive. He's excellent in public speech and convincing many, and he's going to use his talent to speak against the Most High, to convince people that the Most High doesn't exist, or that if he does exist, he's no one to put your attention toward. And he'll wear out the saints of the Most High. How? By persecution.
1: 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Would you tell others about Knowing Christ Radio? We love to have new listeners join us as we try to know Christ more and more each week. Here's Rich.
2: We thank God for you, and we pray that God uses our radio ministry to encourage you in your faith, that you would know Jesus Christ more and more. You know, Daniel chapter 7 is a very complex piece of scripture, and yet it's so very important. It's a means by which God is unfolding his prophetic future for us. And one matter that Daniel 7 brings out is a matter of God's care over his own people, Israel. He talks about how the Antichrist is going to come and speak words against the Most High and shall wear out the saints of the Most High. And of course, and Daniel knows that the saints of the Most High in his day are his own people, the Jews, the people who God has revealed himself to. There's so much confusion among believers today about the nation of Israel, and we want to encourage you by offering you a book free of charge written by Michael Rodelnik. It's a book simply entitled, How Should Christians Think About Israel? I think this is a really important matter for us as Christians as we consider God's plan for the present and the future. If you like that book, please contact us. May God bless you.
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0: I'm so glad you're spending part of your weekend listening to The Well, the voice of life. I'm Bill Bumpus. Have got a great story for you, so stick around, and then we'll have more great Bible teaching right here on The Well. But here's a prayer for you today as you continue to dive deep into God's Word from Paul in the book of Philippians. And this is my prayer, that your love may abound more and more in knowledge and depth of insight, so that you may be able to discern what is best and may be pure and blameless until the day of Christ, filled with the fruit of righteousness that comes through Jesus Christ to the glory and praise of God.
1: Whenever I get asked, "Jay John, what do you do?" it's always very difficult to know what to say. Because if I say to them that I'm a reverend, which I am, that conjures up certain images in people's minds. So I often like to be a little bit creative in telling people what I do. I sat next to this woman on an aeroplane at Heathrow Airport in London, and I said, "Hello." And she said, "Oh, hello." I said, "Where are you going?" She says, "I'm going to Singapore." She said to me, "Where are you going?" I said, "I'm going to Australia." I said, "What do you do?" So she told me. Then she said, "What do you do?" And I said, "Well, I work for a global enterprise." She said, "Do you?" I said, "Yes, I do." I said, "We've got outlets in nearly every country of the world." She said, "Have you?" I said, "Yes, we have." I said, "We've got hospitals, we've got hospices, we've got homeless shelters, we've got orphanages, we do marriage work, we've got feeding programs, we do justice work." I said, "Basically, we look after people from birth to death, and we deal in the area of behavioral alteration." She went, "Wow," like really loud. People all turned round and looked at us. She said, "What's it called?" I said, "It's called the church. Have you heard of it?"
2: Yeah! Oh, come on. Not that way. Get back here.
3: Oh, Jebediah, I already told you. You can't herd cats.
4: Some things seem downright impossible. For instance, for you, that might be sharing your faith. Did you ever wonder what the disciples thought when Jesus told them to proclaim the gospel to the ends of the earth? They must have thought, "No way." But God didn't expect them to do it on their own. Billy Graham.
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4: And the Holy Spirit can help you tell people about Jesus too. 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Click where it says, "Grow in your Christian faith." That's findpeacewithgod.net. From the Billy Graham Evangelistic Association and The Well, the voice of life.
6: When it comes to your teen, when to push and when to back off. This is Parenting Today's Teens with Mark Gregson and Courtney LaFleur. Mark is the founder and executive director of Heartlight Ministries, a residential counseling program for teens, and Courtney is a licensed professional counselor. With apologies to Kenny Rogers, Mark, I guess we could call this know when to hold them and know when to scold them.
7: Huh? Yeah, when to push and when to back off. Yeah. You know, I think there's a tendency that moms have to want to deal with everything there is, and just as there's a tendency for dads to not want to deal with stuff. And I'm not saying either one of them is better than the other or worse than the other, but I think that's more of a tendency. May not be in your situation. But there's a time for everything. I mean, Scripture tells us there's a time to laugh, there's a time to weep, there's a time to plant, there's a time to uproot, a time of war, a time of peace. And for parents, there's a time to push your child And there's also other times just to say, hey, we're going to back off and leave this one alone. Got to pick the hill you're going to die on. You can't take care of everything. And you may lose some battles to win the war. Moms, you don't have to give a lesson every time there's a teachable moment. And dads, not everything needs to be fixed right now. And grandparents, your presence in your teen grandchildren's lives has a greater influence than any important lesson that you feel is so necessary to teach right now. And they don't want to hear about all your medical issues either. So let's get some things into perspective. Right now, we're going to talk to parents and grandparents about when to push and when to back off.
6: And Courtney will join us in a moment. Kennedy is our teen guest coming up here on Parenting Today's Teens. We're found online at parentingtodaysteens.org. Mark and Courtney, sometimes teens need some extra encouragement or a push, as we call it. How can parents and grandparents know when is the right time to push?
7: You know, I think Courtney and I are probably like this a little bit. I mean, I want things taken care of like this. And she's kind of going, wait, let's just stop. Let's talk about it. Let's get through it. Yeah, Courtney's more of a counselor, and I'm kind of that coach that wants to get things done. Come on, get back out on the field and make this thing happen. And so the blending of those two is what's needed with any kind of relationship that you have with your child. Because there are times to push, and there's a time to back off. There's a time to talk, just as there's other times to push that's needed there. And so sometimes our kids lack awareness of long-term benefits. And teens naturally prioritize this short-term comfort over long-term gain. Mm-hmm. And I think that's where we've got to push a little bit, don't you?
8: Yeah, I mean, who wouldn't want to stay in their comfort zone all the time? You know, something's difficult and you kind of want to retreat back. Well, kids don't know that you have to get through the uncomfortable in order to grow or progress or get the reward at the end of it. So we do have to push and say, no, we're not going to give up on that right now, or we're not going to keep doing what we've been doing because we need to move on to something else.
7: Yeah, and I mean, I think pushing a kid to do like music lessons, piano lessons or something, saying you need to be involved in a sport, I think that's good when they're young. When they're 18 or 19 and you're going, you're going to start taking piano lessons, that's not a time to do it. So what that means is somewhere in there, you start pushing less, you know, and let them take responsibility for their life. I mean, they need to learn some things. We need to help them because they're not going to do that on their own all the time.
8: I think a lot about growing up myself, and if I would commit to playing a sport, whatever it was, my parents always were like, if we sign you up, you're going to finish the season. We're not stopping, you know, we're not quitting. Yeah. And so that was just a rule in my house. And I don't think that happens as much anymore. You know, if kids don't show interest, then parents don't want to waste their time. And there's benefit to not allowing your child to quit something, even if they don't enjoy it, even if they're uncomfortable, because kids will be uncomfortable if they're scared of failure, or if things are difficult, or if they're just not very good at something yet. And kids need to feel that. They need to feel that they're not good enough sometimes. They need to feel uncomfortable. They need to feel like they want to give up, and then learn that they can get through that. Yeah. And if we just allow kids to quit things, they're never going to know their own abilities or resiliency because we've not allowed them to see that.
7: Yeah.
8: There are different opportunities where you can say, okay, we can be done with this now. And I think that's when you see things really being exhausting for your kids to the point where they're just not themselves anymore, or their personality starts to change, or they're drained to the point where their relationship with you now is at stake. You know, that's not something you want to risk. And so being able to know that you can push through the initial frustration and get to the other side versus, okay, this is going to have some long-term effects on my kid, and when to allow them to stop doing something versus, hey, no, we're going to finish what we've started. You know, you have a responsibility here.
7: That's a good way to push. I mean, I think the boundaries and structure all gives a path for kids to learn something. I think we've got to push in those times. Now, I'm countering that. There's times that we don't push. But I think it's like pushing baseball on a child and saying, you're going to play baseball and you're going to do it, you're going to do it, you're going to do it. Sometimes it's dads living their life through their child. Mm-hmm. And I believe in playing baseball. I believe that we get them out there. But at some point, you're going to have to stop the pushing It's not that you withdraw your love for your child or your desire for them, but they need to start taking on the identity. Mm-hmm. Our job is to make sure they're getting to a good place. And so I think that's where expectations, even in high school, or, you know, consistent routines or standards are okay to have within a family. And you push through that initial frustration and you get a child to a point where they discover their strengths, their mm-hmm. identity, you know, and their interests. That's what I want to do. I want to expose kids to so much that they figure out, man, this is what I love.
8: Yeah.
7: So that's what I'm pushing them to.
9: Talk more about when parents should pull back a little bit.
8: You can pull back when your kid doesn't need you anymore to push them. So, yeah. You know, especially the teenagers here, I've seen when parents tend to be a little bit more overbearing and they're saying, you know, how do I make my kid go to church every Sunday? And then I have the kid here saying, well, I like church. I'll go to church. You know, you don't have to be that push for them anymore if they're doing it themselves. Or if a kid is super passionate about baseball, to your example, well, then you don't have to be the one every day saying, hey, did you go get your cuts in? Did you go to practice today? Because they're doing it. And the more you nag about it, the more that's what your relationship becomes. So just back off. Let them figure out the amount of work and effort they need to put in to be successful. Yeah. To do that, they have to fail a few times.
7: Yeah, you know, I don't want a kid to back out of an activity just to show me that they're in control.
8: Yeah.
7: I don't want them to back out of something that they really enjoy and love just to prove to me that they don't have to do what I'm saying all the mm-hmm. time. Now, I'm talking about teens. I'm not talking about younger kids. Yeah. But at some point, our kids can experience burnout or anxiety about something, and they may be burned out or have that anxiety because we're the ones pushing so much. Yeah. And if we just leave it alone, it'll usually take care of itself. Mm-hmm. And so it's not that we don't push. It's just that we go, you know what? I'm just going to back off. I'm going to go the other direction here and let them assume ownership, if you will, of the activities they have in their life, what they want to do, how they want to do it. Because remember, I'm moving my child to a point of independence when they're 18 and leave home and go work or go do anything else. If they're experiencing the burnout and have great anxiety, back off. That's important.
8: Mm-hmm. If your kids put in the time and effort to really explore something, they gave it 100% and they've decided, hey, this isn't for me anymore, then let them stop doing that. Don't push in those moments. You know, you can have conversations about if this is the right decision, but if kids have completed their responsibility in something, whether it's the season of a sport or their academics or, you know, where they want to go to college, you don't have to push that anymore. They are going to figure it out. You can have those conversations and use your relationship, but you have to back off because what you're telling your kid is, no, you're just going to do whatever I want you to do. And there's no room for you to have that autonomy or leadership for your own life.
7: Yeah. My parents pushed me to take piano lessons. I did for 2 years.
8: I've never heard you play the piano.
7: Well, and you never will because I hated it the whole time. And I think that's what started me hating my parents. And the only thing that I got out of it was I was able to play the song Wigwam on a grand piano. And it's the simplest thing that any two-year-old can play. It wasn't for me. And thank goodness they let me get out of it because I was going crazy in the process.
9: We'll come back to the two of you in a few moments, but we're going to make time for a conversation with a teen named Kennedy that's coming up next on Parenting Today's Teens.
7: Is there chaos in your house? Do arguments break out every day? Do you have a hard time standing your ground when it comes to enforcing consequences with your teen? Well, trust me, you're not alone. 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
7: Kennedy, thanks for being a part of the program today. Tell me a little bit about yourself. I mean, you're at Heartlight. How did you get here?
11: Well, it's a pretty long story, but honestly, I really didn't think that I would ever be able to come here. But one day when I was in a hospital, my mom just told me about this place.
7: A hospital for?
11: It was a mental hospital. Yeah.
7: A mental hospital for?
11: For trying to end my life.
7: Wow.
11: Yeah. It was a pretty bad moment. But she told me about Heartlight, and I was like, yes, wow. I want to come here.
7: Okay, back it up a little bit. What was going on that would cause you to want to end your life?
11: Well, I hadn't been getting along with my family very much, and I already had some, like, signs of depression.
7: Yeah, yeah.
11: And I didn't really think that I had it, but now I can see that I definitely struggled with it a lot.
7: But you didn't know it then, though, did you?
11: No, not at all. Oh, back to my parents. I wasn't getting along with them very well. And I was kind of, like, excluding myself from a lot, and I was going into my room.
7: Yeah.
11: And, like, my parents thought that I was not wanting to be around them and stuff like that. And so it kind of led to disagreements. And I was also, like, doing things at school. Like, I was hanging out with people that my parents didn't like.
7: Okay, let me back up. So when you said I'd go hang out in my room, and they thought that you just didn't like them, when you look back at it, that was really the depression kind of kicking in, wasn't it?
11: Yeah.
7: So it didn't have anything with liking them or not.
11: Mm-mm.
7: It's just that the depression was kind of taking over.
11: Yeah.
7: Wow.
11: And I didn't want to hurt them.
7: Yeah.
11: So I felt like being in my room would have been better than, like, being out there with them and just...
7: And how would you hurt them?
11: Like, I guess my attitude and, like, not wanting to talk to them, and, like, I might have said something or, like, I don't know. Like,
7: wow.
11: It was all, wow, like, a blur. I couldn't really think straight.
7: Yeah.
11: And
7: yeah.
11: Yeah, it was hard.
7: Okay, so it gets to the point and things are building up where you want to take your life. What was the mindset there? Were you just so dark that you couldn't function anymore, or what?
11: Yeah, and I was at a point to where me and my parents were going through, like, some arguments, and we had just, like, I thought we had just broken through, and, like, it was good.
7: Yeah.
11: And then it kind of started again, and I was like, I can't go through all of this again. So.
7: And so that's when you said, I think I'm going to end it.
11: Yeah.
7: So how did you choose to do that? What did you do?
11: Well, it all was, like, really fast. Like, I was supposed to stay home and do senior skip day. And I was going to hang out with my boyfriend. And then I got in trouble because he wasn't allowed in the house. And somehow my mom figured out that he was in the house.
7: Mm.
11: And then... So my mom called me, and she was like, go to school now, and she was angry, and that's kind of what started everything again.
7: Yeah, yeah.
11: So I got to school, and I was crying. I was like, I can't start all this over with my parents again. I can't do this again. And so I texted my counselor at home, and I told her something like, I don't remember, something like, tell my parents that it's not their fault. Like, I said something kind of vague, but, like, enough to where she knew that there was something up. And then I don't know what I was going to do. I just started walking out of school, and I don't know. I think I was just going to do whatever was closest, like, if that meant crash my car, or if I got home, or if I got somewhere, like, overdose, I don't know, something. But the police caught me before I even got to my car.
7: Yeah.
11: So.
7: Okay. So you. Wow. You know, and I mean, who would have thought? You know, I'm sitting here looking at you, and you're a happy girl. And I mean, I know things have changed since that time. Because how long ago was that?
11: That was like 9-10 months.
7: Yeah. And so, I mean, you're a completely different person. But yeah. When you look back on it and say, okay. Were there things that mom and dad were doing? Because we're all trying to learn from mm-hmm. things that have gone wrong. We're trying to learn and go, okay, what can we pick up now so that we don't do what other people have done and end up in the same spot? So were there things that your parents were doing that were pushing you away?
11: A lot of their rules and stuff, like I think just the fact that they didn't understand how I was feeling and, like, there was miscommunication on both parts.
7: Yeah,
11: they
7: yeah.
11: thought that I was being rebellious and stuff like that. So their rules just got more strict and more uptight, and they got more, like, into my business. Like, they would receive all my text messages and track me and stuff like that.
7: Wow.
11: And, like, I could understand completely, like, where they're coming from because they think that I'm going crazy.
7: Yeah.
11: But I was actually just, like, getting upset. And I didn't, like, yeah. I kind of understood my parents, but I was like, man, they just really don't yeah. trust me. And so both of our trusts, like, we didn't trust each other at all.
7: Wow.
11: So that kind of just pushed me away.
7: Yeah.
11: Yeah.
7: Well, you know, I mean, I think a lot of parents get caught in that because no parent wants to be a policeman,
11: mm-hmm.
7: but yet they have to do something, and it's well-intentioned,
11: mm-hmm.
7: but it's just not working. And that's probably the greatest frustration that any parent feels is I'm trying hardest, we're well-intentioned, we're trying to do some good things, because every book will tell you, set rules, set boundaries, have good consequences,
11: mm-hmm.
7: you know, but they miss that component of the relationship part of it. I mean, do you feel like it became more important about rules and all those things than it did about a relationship?
11: Yeah, and I don't think I saw any relationship. Like, I felt like then my parents were there to feed me, to give me shelter, and to discipline me,
7: yeah.
11: and, like, that was it. And so there was no relationship. And
7: did you feel like you couldn't see it if it was there because you were so dark and depressed?
11: Yeah, that probably yeah. played a lot yeah. into it also. But I feel like one of the keys is, like, the relationship, because whenever you have a friend and you have a relationship, your friends can keep you accountable.
7: Yeah.
11: But you know each other so well that
7: yeah.
11: it's not going to hurt you.
7: Yeah. Okay, so looking back, what do you wish one thing that your parents would have done different?
11: Honestly, I think that Heartlight should have happened sooner.
7: Wow.
11: Because they're, like, all the stuff that has happened for a reason, and I'm so glad it has happened because it's changed all of us so much.
7: Mm.
11: I just wish that we all could have gotten the help that we needed a lot sooner.
7: Do you think people just didn't think it was as bad and thought this was kind of normal?
11: Yeah, I almost felt like that was unrealistic, and it would have, like, it doesn't happen to people like me, and, like, Heartlight is this, like, magical place that's, like, just talked about in books, you know? Like,
7: you guys getting along okay now?
11: Yes, much better.
7: Really? And when you, and I mean, when they call and talk to you, how is it?
11: It's much better. Like, I actually use my entire 30 minutes to talk to
7: them.
11: Wow. Yeah.
7: And so when was the last time you saw them?
11: Just over the last break.
7: Yeah. We take break times here where kids get to go home and spend some time at home. And so that went well?
11: Yeah.
7: Oh, well, good.
11: Yeah.
7: Good, good, good. Well, hopefully we'll get all you guys back on the right road and back in the on the right path. And this can be just a bump in the road that you can get on and,
11: mm-hmm.
7: and move to the other side. You love your parents?
11: Yes, I do. Very much.
7: You think they love you?
11: Yes, very much.
7: Yeah, I know they do. I know
11: yeah.
7: they do. Hey, thanks for being a part of the program.
11: You're welcome.
9: We hear it from teens every week, don't we? Heartlight helped Kennedy work through some of those tricky family dynamics. Mark, Courtney, let's help other families understand when to push and when to back off.
7: Well, you know, I think even with Kennedy, I think what happens is people don't realize that we may be doing something as parents that are pushing our kids away. We may be pushing, and so they're pushing away. Or, you know, when we push, they're the ones that back off. I can't change the way that my child always expresses themselves, but I can change the way that I engage with them. And so that's where I tell parents, learn when to push and when to back off, because you don't want to be pushing your child away. So push if it builds character, discipline, resilience, any kind of responsibility. You know, push if the resistance is temporary. You know, like, I want you to be involved in something. I want you to do something. You know, push if you're encouraging a boundary at home or a rule that you think they need to stay off their phone, they need to spend time. Push on those things because it is building something in their life. But back off if this is about your identity and your passion, like playing football through your child, like playing baseball through your child, like any sport that they're involved in. You know, back off if your teen has this proven ownership that they got it. They got it. They don't need you to push anymore, because if you keep pushing, you're going to push them over the edge. And back off if your push is creating a sense of stress, not growth, and they're just getting to the point where they hate you being around. I mean, that's bottom line, I think.
9: Yeah, it's not good.
7: Some of it, you want to have an engaging relationship rather than doing things that are disengaging.
9: Yeah. Courtney, it's so helpful when you pose questions that parents can ask themselves on these topics. What questions would you pose today?
8: Mark kind of stole one of mine in what you said earlier, but my first question is for parents to evaluate the areas that they're pushing their kids in. Is it more about you, or is it about them and their development as people? And the second thing is, what is it about you, your personality, your character, that makes you more likely to push or back off in any situation? Are you someone who's going to push your kid over the edge, or are you someone who avoids that conflict and retreats?
9: All right. Well, that wraps up this conversation. But let me ask you, are you ready to put what you're learning from Mark and Courtney into action? And where do you start? Well, Mark has created a workbook for parents called Developing Rules and Consequences. It's an in-depth workbook that will take you through a process of deciphering your personal family values, some healthy rules, and appropriate consequences. Now, the good news is you can download your copy for free at parentingtodaysteens.org. It's just one of many resources available, and many of them free, at parentingtodaysteens.org. So look for this workbook, Developing Rules and Consequences, by Mark Gregston. And thanks for joining us this week for Parenting Today's Teens. Mark, we've saved a few seconds for you to close our program now.
7: Hey, moms and dads, and all you grandparents as well, knowing when to push and when to back off isn't about finding some perfect formula. 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The parents who push at the wrong time aren't bad parents. They're scared parents. And the parents who back off when they should step in, they're usually exhausted parents. Fear and exhaustion, those are the real enemies here, not your teenager. So before you push, ask yourself, am I doing this for their future or for my anxiety? And before you back off, ask, am I giving them space or avoiding the conflict? Your teen needs to know you're engaged. Sometimes that looks like a firm hand on their shoulder saying, you can do this. And sometimes it looks like sitting quietly beside them saying, I'm right here whenever you're ready.
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0: This is The Well, the voice of life. Good morning. I'm Bill Bumpus, and I'm so glad you're listening. And we've got some great Bible teaching on the way, so keep it right here. 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
13: If you are a follower of God through Jesus the Christ, you should be turning your attention to God in prayer one way or the other. If you're sick, he's not telling you not to go to the doctor, by the way. And I run into some believers that somehow have a feeling that if they go to the doctor, that they're not believing or that they're not having faith. And can I tell you something? Luke was a doctor. Matthew, Mark, Luke, he was one of the writers of the gospel. So you're going to a doctor does not indicate a lack of faith. Are you okay with that? Now, there are certain limitations that doctors have, and doctors can't solve everything, but God Almighty can. He's Jehovah Rapha, the God that supersedes the doctors. And so please, go to a doctor if you're sick. But don't neglect prayer. Just like I would tell you, hey, if your car's not working, I'm glad you're laying hands on your car and asking that God would revive it. But, you know, take it to the mechanic, too. The mechanic helps at all as well. But don't just pray that automatically God would give you an oil change and fill up your gas tank. You know, sometimes we got to put some work on our side. And it's not a lack of faith for you to take your car to the mechanic. And it's not a lack of faith for you to go to the doctor. But you have to understand that doctors have limits. God has no limit on the power that he has to bring about physical healing. No limit at all. He is Jehovah Rapha, the God that formed you in your mother's womb. He knows the intricacies of your body. He has the ability to unclog things. He has the ability to stop the spread of cancer. He has the ability to reverse diseases in our life. Doctors are limited by the ability of their medication, but God has no limit to his power. And so we go to the doctor, but we call upon the name of the Lord, Jehovah Rapha, to move in and heal that which the doctors cannot heal.
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15: You and I need to weigh our words. You and I may forget what we say, but God will not. And that should, you know, add a weight to our conversation. Our words will be resurrected. And if our words are going to be resurrected, let's bury those words we shouldn't say. Let's bury those words that are hurtful and harmful and unwholesome. We need to be weary of that great moment. Just as our bodies will be resurrected, so will our words. And let's hope they will not haunt us, but vindicate the reality of our faith in Christ on that final day. What we say today counts for eternity. That was our Minute of Truth. If you enjoyed what you heard today, visit us online at ktt.org to hear more clear biblical truth for everyday living.
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19: Good morning. Thanks for being with us here on The Well. Hi, I'm Adam. And the Bible says, "Oh, come, let us worship and bow down. Let us kneel before the Lord our Maker." 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
20: I'm your host, David James. 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We get started this week with a song about hope. 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

0: fresh, and we're so glad you're joining us. Have you ever considered why the church is so important? One reason is for community and family. As Pastor Greg explains,
1: heard a story about a genie.

to his turn into a smartphone. It's funny, we call these things smartphones, right? I think they've actually made us more stupid in many ways. And I think not only have smartphones made us more stupid, they've made us relationally dumb. I think social media, in many ways, is making people antisocial. In fact, Americans have probably never been more disconnected. I read an article that was done that came to the conclusion that Americans have never felt more alone. And this article described Americans as the loneliest people in the world. That article first appeared 30 years ago. If that was true 30 years ago, how much more true is it today? And that is why every one of us needs to be a part of the church. The church is a place to find accountability. The church is a place to be spiritually fed. The church is a place to hear the word of God. The church is a place to discover and then use your spiritual gifts. And the church should be your family, because we really are your family.

0: 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In spite of how connected we are with technology, loneliness is a real problem in the world today. And Pastor Greg illustrates.
1: Cigna, a global health service company, recently released

this article where they interviewed 20,000 people, and here's what they concluded. Number one, half of Americans report feeling alone. Number two, only half of Americans have meaningful in-person social interactions on a daily basis. And number three, Generation Z is the loneliest generation and is in the worst health than any other generation. So we have a problem. So what is the solution? Number one, we need God. And number two, we need each other. It's as simple as that. God wired you that way. You're built for community. You're not meant to do life alone. In fact, the first thing that God said was not good was the aloneness of man. Back in the book of Genesis, it says Genesis 2:18, it is not good for man to be alone. Proverbs 27:17 reminds us, as iron sharpens iron, so one person sharpens another. Ecclesiastes 4:9 says, two are better than one. If either one of them falls down, one can help the other up. The church is an oasis of hope in a desert of hopelessness. You'll be happier when you're a part of the church, and you'll even be healthier when you're part of the church. Physically, Time Magazine did a cover story with the headline, Benefits of Faith and the Church. And here are their observations. Heart surgery patients who draw comfort from their faith have a significantly higher survival rate than those who do not. Isn't that interesting? Secondly, the blood pressure of people attending church is lower than those who don't. Thirdly, people with faith who attend church on a regular basis experience less depression than non-church attenders, and on it goes. So it's not only good for you spiritually, it's not only good for you emotionally, it's actually good for you physically to be a part of the church. By the way, the word church means called out ones. It's not about a building. It's not about a cathedral. The church is when God's people gather together, because Jesus said, when two or more are gathered together in my name, I am there in the midst of them.

0: Passion, featuring Christian Stanfill, here on Refresh. Hey, Pastor Greg, we're looking at the importance of connecting with Jesus and with other Christians today. Just wondering if you can share how important it is to be still, you know, to unplug and just let God talk to us.
1: I think it's very important, and I think it's harder maybe than ever because we all carry around these devices in our pockets that are constantly chirping and beeping and reminding us of things from a news feed or a text from a friend or an email or some other random thing. And there can come a moment when it's just a great idea to put it away for a while and to just sit in quietness and listen. You know, Elijah was feeling very discouraged and very disturbed. And he was sitting in a cave, and God came and spoke to his heart. And so I encourage you, as Scripture says, to be still and know that he is God, and just listen. And I believe that the Lord will speak to you.
0: Thank you, Greg. And we all want that, yes? Hey, as we grow in our faith, we'll want to experience that growth with other believers. Pastor Greg points out, when we gather to talk about the Lord, he pays attention.
1: There's a fascinating little passage over in Malachi 3:16 that says, those that feared the Lord talked with each other, and the Lord listened and heard. The phrase listened and heard can be translated to prick the ear. So it's you hear something, and all of a sudden you tune into it. The idea is that God bends down so as not to miss a single word. So we're talking about whatever, and suddenly someone says, you know, the word of God or the Bible or Jesus, all of a sudden the Lord says, oh, wait, what are you saying? I'm really interested in what you're saying. God likes it when we talk about him together. Fellowship is praying together. Fellowship is suffering together. Fellowship is being blessed together. Fellowship is serving together. In fact, the stronger your vertical fellowship, the stronger your horizontal fellowship will be. By vertical, I mean the closer you are to God, the closer you'll be with God's people. Now, I know sometimes people say, well, I don't know, the church, you know, is so full of hypocrites. Hey, there's always room for one more, so come join us. You've heard me and others say many times, don't try to find the perfect church, because when you find it, you'll ruin it, right? The church is made up of imperfect people. We all fall short. We all make mistakes. But this is the thing. We need to move beyond the phase of our life as a Christian where we come to church only to receive. You know, someone might say, well, I don't get fed here anymore. Okay, well, how long have you known the Lord? 30 years. Okay, maybe you want to start learning how to feed yourself, buckaroo. I mean, do you ever think about that? And some believers want to be catered to. They want everything to be cut up in little bite-sized pieces for them. Grow up and learn to study the Word of God, and even more, recognize that you need to come with an attitude of serving, not just being served. Right? Newsflash, it's not about you. Jesus said the Son of Man did not come to be ministered to, but to serve and to give his life as a ransom for others. Listen to this. You're going to find that great happiness and joy comes from serving other people, because you have been blessed to be a blessing.

0: 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I'm David James. Music from Wren Collective and Jeremy Camp coming up.
1: Did you know that we put our services that we do on Sundays online? 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
0: Pastor Greg and I are so glad you're with us for this week's edition of Refresh. It's a time to be encouraged by the wisdom we find in God's Word and in the songs we hear every day. As we look at the importance of being together in fellowship with other Christians, Pastor Greg shares his personal feelings about that.
1: I love to be in a room with God's people worshiping the Lord because the Lord inhabits the praises of his people. And this is what we do together as the church. We worship the Lord. Now, sometimes we don't feel like worshiping. We're not in the mood. But the Bible doesn't say give thanks to the Lord when you feel good. It says give thanks to the Lord because he is good and his mercy endures forever, right? And look how there's a connection between worship and witness. Listen to this. If your Bible study and your worship and your fellowship does not make you want to share your faith, then something is wrong. This should be the natural overflow of a follower of Jesus. See, when a Christian can worship God in times of adversity, it is a powerful testimony to a lost world. When they see you're facing cancer, or you're facing a layoff at work, or you're facing some difficulty and you're still worshiping the Lord and your faith is intact, that's a powerful testimony. But worship brings things into perspective. Because sometimes we can come to church and we have a big problem. And then as we begin to sing to the Lord and worship the Lord, we start to get perspective. Because if you have a big God, you have a small problem. But if you have a big problem, is your God too small? This is why the psalmist said, magnify the Lord with me and let us exalt his name together. What does magnify mean? It makes something larger, right? So I magnify the Lord. I see him in his greatness and it puts my problem in perspective. That's why Jesus in the Lord's Prayer taught us to pray as follows. Our Father who art in heaven, hallowed be your name. Your kingdom come, your will be done on earth as it is in heaven. Then give us this day our daily bread. It doesn't start off with our Father who art in heaven, give us this day our daily bread. Rather, it starts with the exaltation of God, giving glory to God. And I begin to see things properly. C.H. Spurgeon, the great British preacher, made this statement, and I love it. Quote, the sovereignty of God is the pillow upon which the child of God rests his head at night, giving perfect peace. Isn't that a great statement? Do you understand it? The sovereignty of God means God is in control. So when you lay your head down on your pillow and you're getting ready to go to sleep and suddenly your mind is filled with worries and anxiety, and what about this and what about that? I go back to the sovereignty of God. What does that mean? Oh God, you're in control. You have everything in hand. And that is a soft pillow I lay my head on, giving me perfect peace.

0: So thankful you've tuned in today for Refresh with Pastor Greg Laurie. Hi, I'm David James. All right, tell me if you agree with this. With each passing year, it's interesting to see how fast life moves, right? Well, Pastor Greg, he illustrates.
1: I'll tell you what, as you get older, time passes so quickly. I mean, my life is just flashing before me. I mean, I was born in the 50s. I lived through the 60s, 70s, 80s, 90s. I have Sirius XM radio, and I see 60s on 6, 70s on 7. And I go through these things that these are decades of my life that I actually lived. And now my generation, the baby boomers, we love to sing the anthem, "Forever Young." Not anymore. We've gone from acid rock to acid reflux. The Rolling Stones are still touring, I see. And Mick and Keith are singing, "Time is still on my side." Have you looked at Mick and Keith lately? Guys, I don't think time is on your side, though. Who is still out there playing? Instead of playing that song talking about my generation, they've updated it to talking about my medication. These are the jokes, people. Okay. Ringo Starr from the Beatles had the hit, "A Little Help from My Friends." Now he's updated it to "A Little Help from Depends." So, you know. But you know, there's signs you're getting older. You know, you're getting old when you sink your teeth into a juicy steak and they stay there. You know, you're getting old when you're pulling up your socks because there's wrinkles and you realize, oh no, I'm not wearing socks. Right? Listen, you can get all the potions and the lotions and eat all of the kale and the tofu. You're not going to extend your life one single day because God determines how long you will live. I did read about a 105-year-old woman from Texas who had 7 children. Her name was Pearl Cantrell. She was asked, "What is the secret to your long life?" Her answer was simple. She says, "I love bacon. I eat it every day." Go figure, bacon. I like her. Listen, life's gonna have a beginning, it's gonna have a middle, it's gonna have an end. But listen to this, death died when Christ rose. It's good news.

0: Jeremy Camp and Jesus Saves here on Refresh with Pastor Greg Laurie. Well, Pastor Greg, we get a lot of joy out of opening the mailbag here at Harvest, and I have a letter I wanted to read to you. It says, I began to listen to Harvest programming early after I returned from being a prodigal. I then found your daily message and listened each day to your recorded radio show, every day growing a bit more. And one of the areas I grew in was an understanding of being generous in my heart. I'm proud that after a few years of only being able to make a token donation occasionally, God has allowed me to become a Harvest partner. Although I know it's the Holy Spirit that led me there, I can see you cheering me on to build that relationship. Pastor Greg, that letter is such an encouraging thing for us to hear, not only of the spiritual transformation as somebody experiences having listened to your teaching on a regular basis, but to see that play out in real life as our heart does become more generous?
1: You know, I think that's a very insightful letter because you can see that their faith has impacted every area of their life, including their giving. I think it was Martin Luther who said, there are three conversions necessary: the conversion of the mind, the conversion of the heart, and the conversion of the pocketbook. Or we might use the word wallet today. By the way, there's a digital version of the wallet called the Apple Wallet. And so you can give in that way. But anyway, I'm going to ask you to be generous and let that third conversion take place in your heart as it did for that very insightful writer of that last letter that Dave, you just read to us, where they understood that their faith should affect their giving. Jesus said, where your treasure is, there will your heart be also. And I think you can tell a lot about a person's spirituality when you look at their generosity. So I encourage you, be generous when you think of Harvest Ministries and invest in our mission to fulfill the Great Commission. And what is that? It's to go into all the world and preach the gospel, making disciples of all nations, teaching them to observe all things that we've heard from the Lord. 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
0: 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I'm David James. Do you have hope in your life today? Or are you anxious and worried about the future? Well, Pastor Greg shares some encouragement from Scripture.
1: Let me read you now the words of Jesus from 2,000 years ago, but they ring so true for all of us. John chapter 14, Jesus says, let not your heart be troubled. You believe in God, believe also in me. In my Father's house are many mansions. If it were not so, I would have told you, I go to prepare a place for you. And if I go and prepare a place for you, I will come again and receive you unto myself, that where I am, you may be also. It's good news. You're going to heaven if you're a Christian. But I think about heaven quite a bit because 14 years ago, an unspeakable tragedy happened in our home. Our oldest son, Christopher, was unexpectedly called home to heaven. He died in an automobile accident. When I heard that news that my son had died, I felt like time stood still, that all the air went out of the room, and I literally thought I could die. But here's the hope that I have. I still miss him. I still grieve over losing him. But on the other hand, I know I will see him again in heaven because of Jesus Christ. Maybe I'm talking to someone who's had a loved one die recently, or if you received bad news from a doctor, or your marriage is falling apart, or your parents are divorcing, to find yourself helpless and hopeless. But I'm saying to you, don't give up hope. It's been said man can live 40 days without food, 3 days without water, 8 minutes without air, but only 1 second without hope. Have you lost hope tonight? Don't lose it, because Christ is here. Help is on the way. Hope is on the way in a relationship with him. Believe in God. The second reason your heart should not be troubled or agitated, according to Jesus, is because if you're a Christian, you're going to heaven. He said, in my Father's house are many mansions. Listen to this. Heaven is a real place for real people to do real things. Now, the problem is Hollywood has sort of caricatured heaven, and we think it's this really strange place where we sit around on clouds and pluck harps and little fat babies with wings hover around us, and that's not heaven. Think of the beauty all around you. That's just a glimpse of greater things to come. Heaven is not the watered-down version. Heaven is the real version. Here on earth, we just see sort of the imitation of greater things to come that God has for every follower of Jesus Christ who have believed in him. That's why we need to look to the Lord.

0: our real home is in heaven with Jesus. It's Chris Tomlin here on Refresh with Dr. Greg Laurie. So, do you believe in Jesus? Or do you believe in something else? Well, Pastor Greg has this to offer.
1: Listen, everyone believes in something. Some people believe in themselves. Others believe in money. Others believe in government. God help you. Some believe in technology. Oh, technology is going to answer all of our questions. It's going to solve all of our problems. But when that day comes, that final day of your life, none of those things will save you. The author of a biography about Steve Jobs remembered a conversation he had with Steve. He says, I was sitting in the backyard with Steve, and the subject of God came up. Steve Jobs said, and I quote, sometimes I believe in God, sometimes I don't. I think it's 50-50 maybe. Ever since I've had cancer, I've been thinking about it more, but I find myself believing a bit more. Steve Jobs says, I want to believe in an afterlife, that when you die, you don't just disappear. Then he paused for a second and he said, yeah, but sometimes I think it's like an on and off switch. Click and you're gone, he said, and paused. And then he said, and that's why I don't like putting on off switches on Apple devices, end quote. Kind of a scary thought. Click and you're gone. Before I was a Christian, when I was just a kid, that's what I thought. I thought one day I'll just cease to exist. But then I thought, how can I no longer exist? How can I no longer be me? And I was terrified of death. Are you afraid of death right now? But I can tell you, I'm much older, a lot older, and I'm no longer afraid to die because I have hope of life beyond the grave, you see, because of what Jesus said. Jesus says, do not be afraid. I am the living one. I died, but look, I'm alive forevermore. I hold the keys to death and the grave. Only Jesus is qualified to bridge the gap between a holy God and sinful humanity. With one hand, he took hold of God. With the other hand, he took hold of humanity. And they put spikes to those hands. And it was not nails that held Jesus to the cross. It was love for you. God loves you. This is your moment to come to Christ.

0: Come as you are. Crowder, here on Refresh with Pastor Greg Laurie. No matter where you're at in life or what you've done, Jesus wants to have a personal relationship with you. Pastor Greg, if someone is wondering what it means to believe in Jesus to become a Christian, would you share with them how they can do that?
1: Yeah, I'd be happy to, Dave. You know, sometimes people wonder, well, how does one become a Christian? Sometimes you'll hear people say, well, I'm in the process of converting. Listen, you're either converted or you're not converted. Conversion doesn't take years. It doesn't take months. It doesn't even take hours. It can happen in a flash. Listen, God is only a prayer away. You need to admit your sin to God, turn from it, and put your faith in Jesus Christ, and you can know that you'll go to heaven when you die. Have you done that yet? If not, it would be my privilege to lead you in a prayer of asking Christ to come into your life and forgive you of your sin. If you would like to do that, please pray this prayer after me right now. Again, if you want Christ to come into your life, pray this prayer after me now. Let's pray. Lord Jesus, I know that I'm a sinner, but you died on the cross for my sin and paid the price for every wrong I've ever done. I turn from that sin now, and I ask you to come into my life. Be my Savior, be my Lord, be my God, and be my friend. I choose to follow you from this day forward. Thank you for loving me and calling me and accepting me. In Jesus' name I pray. Amen. If you just prayed that prayer and meant it, Jesus Christ himself has come to live inside of you. The Bible says, for as many as received him, he gave them the power to become sons of God. As you just prayed that prayer, you are receiving him. So God bless you and welcome to the family of God. And you know what? We have some great resources we want to send you to grow spiritually. So here's Dave with some details.
0: Yes, and let me just say how excited we are that you've made this commitment to follow Jesus. And yes, Greg, we do want to give a special follow-up resource that will help you, friends, take your first steps as a Christian. 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

0: It's always great to start your day with Refresh and Pastor Greg Laurie right here on The Well. Hi, I'm Adam. Hey, thanks for being with us. And coming up in just a few minutes at 7 o'clock, we get to dive right back into God's Word on the podcast from First Baptist Church of White House with Pastor Tim Brown. But first, I want you to listen to this from Pastor Chad Roberts. It's about facing the fire.
1: The point is not that God supernaturally kept the fire from harming them. I mean, that's unbelievable right there. Magnificent, worthy of glorifying God. The real point is that they knew God and they loved God in such a way that when they were facing the fire, they were able to say, oh, no, see, King, God can deliver us, but see, King, even if he doesn't, he's our God. We follow him. We're gonna follow him and him alone. And listen. When the world looks at our lives, when the world is watching you and they're watching you go through your hard time or through your fiery trial, you know what astounds them? Is the yieldedness that we give to God. The yieldedness. That's the real story of the three Hebrew children. They yielded themselves to God. And they said, on one hand, God can deliver. On the other hand, he may not. But that doesn't change my surrender.
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6: 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O offspring of Israel, his servant, children of Jacob, his chosen ones.
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0: The Bible says, let the Word of Christ dwell in you richly, teaching and admonishing one another in all wisdom, singing psalms and hymns and spiritual songs, with thankfulness in your hearts to God. Thank you so much for being with us here on The Well, the voice of life. Hi, I'm Adam. Coming up this hour at 7:30, it's the podcast Trusting by Grace with Pastor Tim Burns from Calvary Chapel in Tyler. But right now, it's time for the podcast from First Baptist Church of White House with Pastor Tim Brown.
8: Welcome and thank you for joining us at First Baptist White House. 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
9: Good morning, church. So good to be here, and it's so nice to be able to come and worship our Lord, do it in air conditioning in the summer in Texas, and there may be people listening in parts of the world that don't understand that, but let me tell you, it's hot. Hot. I encourage you to turn with me if you would. We're going to be in Numbers. We're going to be in chapter 12. And I want to open with a statement or actually a question. And this is one of those questions I really want to be, I don't even want to look at anybody, but I have to look at somebody. So if I'm looking at you when I ask this question, don't read anything to it. Maybe I just look at you, Brian. You're used to that kind of stuff. Maybe we'll try it. This is one of those questions, don't respond, don't look at anybody, don't point to anybody. But do you know somebody who's difficult or a pain? Guys, D was looking around for you guys, or just to be aware of that. Do you know somebody that's difficult? You do? I mean, you don't respond, but there are people that are, I could have used the term hypocritical, but that really doesn't apply. It's difficult. Maybe another word is negative. I've learned something through the years as a pastor that you can see how somebody and how a group is going to respond to something by their opening response or reaction to a question. You can tell by the look on their face. You can you get to know that there are certain people, their first word's going to be no. I want you to understand that from that, I have learned that I want, when you come to me with something, I want my first response and reaction to be yes. That's the desire. Somebody kind of got onto me one time. They said, well, preacher, I noticed that when it's yes, you say yes. And when it's no, you say, I'll pray about it. So y'all listen for that, okay? Y'all pay attention and see if it works that way. And my response to that was, well, would you rather me tell you an immediate no without thinking about it? I mean, think about that. The only other option to something that's, it kind of sounds off kilter is to immediately say no. My desire is that if God lays upon your heart something to do, my desire is for us to figure out a way to do it, but realizing that if God lays it on your heart, who's probably going to lead it? You. So how can we support you as you do it? So be aware, if I say, I want to pray about it, think about it, that is sincere, because it is a desire for it to work to where it can happen. Because my first venture is always going to be, yes, how can we do it? But I've learned that's not everybody. I want to mention some names of some people that some of you will know, some of you will recognize, some of you go, this is way before my time, but some of you, if you're interested in what I'm going to talk about, you'll get it. The first name I want to mention is Tris Speaker. Do any of you know who that was? Tris Speaker? I see about five hands up, okay? Five hands. Well, Tris Speaker, he was the manager of the Cleveland Indians, and years ago, and he said this of Babe Ruth, and I believe it is true. He said, Babe Ruth made a big mistake when he gave up pitching. If any of you know Babe Ruth. Jim Denny, have any of you ever heard the name Jim Denny? He was the manager of the Grand Ole Opry back in 1954. Elvis Presley had just performed. After the show, he was credited with saying to Elvis Presley. Do any of y'all know who Elvis Presley is? Okay. And this is not my words. He said, you ain't going nowhere, son. You ought to go back to driving a truck. Decca Records president had heard a group by the name of the Beatles back in 1962. He said, we don't like your sound. Groups of guitars are on the way out. I want you to understand that these are examples of people who missed it. Okay? They had a negative reaction. They had a preconceived idea, whatever. Maybe it just didn't fit their what they were thinking. But I want you to know we all at times are going to say no to something and we're going to miss it. We're going to miss it. And my desire today is to think about that and to think about criticism, think about how we criticize, what's our motivation behind criticizing, what's our attitude while we're criticizing, and see how, because understand that there's such a thing as positive or constructive criticism, and there is a thing known as destructive criticism. Constructive criticism is where we are critiquing, trying to help the person improve, get better, grow. Destructive criticism is they just get on our nerves and we just don't like

Aaron, and Moses. Now we have here where Moses is the leader. God has chosen him. He's the leader. He's the guy. God's directing Moses. Moses is directing them. We have Miriam and Aaron who are pretty big and important in what's going on. And she criticizes Moses. And we're going to see how this plays out. And we're going to see where she was criticizing over trivial grievances. Understand, if a preacher gets up and preaches something that is not scripture, you better stand up and critique. But if a preacher wears a pair of shoes you don't like, be careful. If he shaves his beard off and you don't like it, be careful. I have several things I want to say. I'll say them to you tomorrow, brother, about that. I'm lost. Be aware, there are times that criticism needs to be out there. But I wonder how many times it does not need to be out there and we put it out there anyway. And that's what happened in our story. We're going to see where she was not critiquing Moses over theology, over bureaucracy, over the important things that he was dealing with. She was criticizing him over a fringe conversation. So let's get to it. Let's go in chapter 12, verse 1, and let's see the criticism. 1, 2, and 3. Miriam and Aaron, they criticized Moses because of the Cushite woman he married, for he had married a Cushite woman. They said, "Does the Lord speak only through Moses? Does he not also speak through us?" And the Lord heard it. Moses was a very humble man, more so than anyone on the face of the earth. All right, Miriam had a problem with Moses. You know what the problem was? It was who he married. She had a problem with his wife. She had a problem with who he chose, where she was from, what she looked like, all of those things. And why would she do that? Well, God had laid out that there were certain nations that they were not supposed to marry from, but that she was not from one of those. So it would seem that Miriam had an outlying problem with Moses, and this marriage was a way that she was just criticizing him. Let me just think about it. Have you ever had somebody just constantly get on your nerves? And then, you see, maybe somebody's doing things that you're not really in favor of. And what you begin to do is notice all the little things about them that you perceive to be wrong. And then you're like, well, why did I miss all those before? And can I offer you something? Everybody in here does a lot of things wrong. How do I know that? Because you know what I'm about to say? You're all nasty, stinky, lousy sinners. We all are. But when we take our eyes off of God and put it on other people, we begin to see all their negatives and we stop seeing all of God's positives. And it is so much better in life when we keep looking at God and seeing all that God is. Yes, people are still going to be imperfect. People are still going to do things wrong. But it's strange how we begin to see so much more of the things they're doing wrong. And then that goes back to the scripture, you know, where we need to kind of take the log out of our eye, you know, because we also have our things going on. But she was criticizing Moses. Why was she driven to do that? Well, I don't know. I can tell you this, that what she was doing was undermining Moses' authority, because understand, as you begin to criticize the leader, God's chosen leader, you begin to undercut the authority that that person has. And what could lead to that? Well, can I offer you something? I'm not saying this happened. I'm not saying this is the reason. It did happen, but I'm not saying this is the reason. I'm not trying to suggest that. Well, let me just tell you what it is and see how you think about it. Background. Moses had recently appointed 70 elders to help him lead. Miriam, prophetess. Aaron, high priest. Neither one of them were included in that. Did they feel shut out? Were they hurt?

0: Their feelings get hurt? I don't know. I'm not saying that. I'm not trying to accuse. But I can tell you this. I've seen more than once when somebody gets bothered over here, they carry it with them for a long time and they begin to undercut everything somebody else is doing. I've seen it. I was at a church. I'm not going to tell which church because somebody may be listening from that church, and so I don't want to get in trouble for somebody listening from that church. Get a phone call this week. But I was at a church. I was a pastor. I was young, so that not here. I'm old here, and I remember that there were people that they were there for me, and they were doing whatever, and I did something they didn't like. And from that point forward, everything that I was doing with the church, they were going behind me and trying to tear it down. From that point forward. How do I know that, and how can I verify that to be true? Because when I went to the next church, guess what the person who was leading that did? He stopped by one day and he said, "Tim, I want to apologize to you." And he shared what he had done. He verified it, but he apologized. I commend him for that. I really do. Understand that when we begin to critique and to criticize and we begin to go around telling everybody how dumb this is, how stupid it is, whatever it may be, you're undermining the ability of things to get done. And notice something in verse 2. They said, "Does the Lord speak only through Moses? Does he not also speak through us?" It's the next phrase that I want you to know is true. "And the Lord heard it." Now, this isn't just directly related to you and church leadership. It could be you and anybody. The story is just about leadership of the nation here. But the reality is it could be about anybody. Is there somebody that has annoyed you, that's gotten on your nerves, that's betrayed you? And at that point, you begin to see all the negatives and all the wrongs in their lives, and you begin to critique all that they're doing, undercut what they're doing. I want you to know God hears you. And then I love verse 3. Moses was a very humble man, more so than anyone on the face of the earth. Now, why in the world would verse 3 be there? Well, descriptive of Moses, I think we have an idea of who he was, but it could be the fact that Moses didn't say anything. Could it be, you know, I've heard the term that Moses was described as meek at this moment. I heard a lady one time tell me that meek in her mind is weakness. But Adrian Rogers defined meekness as strength. I'm going to read it. Strength under control. That's what Moses was here. He was strong, under control, letting God deal with the problem that these people were creating because of their critiquing. It would seem as if Moses was allowing God to deal with the situation. Well, let's keep going. That's the problem. Well, we get to the confrontation. Notice, if you would, verse 4. "Suddenly, the Lord said to Moses, Aaron, and Miriam, 'You three come out to the tent of the meeting.'" Now, I'm just going to stop there. I've never heard God audibly talk to me. After reading this and being reminded of this story, I hope I never hear God audibly talk to me while I'm on this earth. So the three of them went out. "And the Lord descended in a pillar of cloud, stood at the entrance to the tent, and then summoned Aaron and Miriam. And when the two of them came forward, he said," and here is God talking to them, "Listen to what I say. If there is a prophet among you from the Lord, I make myself known to him in a vision. I speak with him in a dream. Not so with my servant Moses. He is faithful in all my household. I speak with him directly, openly, not in riddles. He sees the form of the Lord. So why were you not afraid to speak against my servant Moses? The Lord's anger burned against them and he left." I'm just going to tell you something. I hope I never experience that right there. They got called out by God audibly. Not only in verse 2 did God hear what they were doing, later he came through and he was audibly calling them out for what they had done. And he was sharing, "Moses is my guy. How dare you even speak against him? How can you be comfortable enough to feel like you're able to do what you're doing?" That shows a disdain. This opens to me, how do we apply this today? Well, understand that there was some order here. Order that Moses was the leader and that there were people and that there should be a respect for the leader. And can I just say this? This is about to get me in trouble, but we should have respect for leadership. How's this going to get me in trouble? Well, I could say it a lot of ways. I'll try to get them all in. One is young people here. I often haven't heard any of you say this. So parents, I've not heard any of your kids say this yet. They won't after this. But they'll say, man, preacher, you know, I can't wait till I graduate from high school so I can get to college and move out from mom and dad so they don't tell me what to do anymore. I don't want anybody telling me what to do. I want to eat what I want, when I want, how I want. Usually that's what they say while mom and dad are paying for all the what I want, when I want, all that. Parents, you know what I'm talking about there? All right. Can I just let you in on a secret here, young people? Someone's always going to be telling you what to do. Always. You're going to have a job. And unless you start the company yourself, someone's telling you what to do, even if they give you a lot of freedom. Even if you can work at home, even if they're not overseeing you every day, you're doing what you're told to do. You're doing the job that was assigned to you to do. How many people in here drive? How many of y'all drive yet? Legally? Okay. Have you ever seen what is known as a speed limit sign? I did not say that, but we heard the word suggestion over there. You know what I mean by a speed limit sign? That is somebody telling you what to do. How many of you are married? Do I need to say any more? I want you to understand, for all of your life, someone is going to be telling you what to do. Now, they may not be walking and looking at you in the face and saying, you have to do this, but the things that you're doing, the way you're living your life, with all the freedom that you have, and you have a lot, there are still guidelines and guidances that you fall under that you are doing based upon the societal norms and directives and organization that we live under. And God sets up things that way because without order, we have chaos. If you look at God's creation, there is order everywhere. That's why you have bosses and layers of things, because you get to all that where there is leadership. Ultimately, Moses was confronted not for his leadership, not for how he was doing leadership, but because of a peripheral issue that was unrelated. And God called him out. But then let's go, if you would, to the consequences. This is rough. Look at verses 10 and following. So as the cloud moved away from the tent, Miriam's skin suddenly became diseased, resembling snow. When Aaron turned toward her, he saw that she was diseased and said to Moses, my Lord, please don't hold against us this sin we have so foolishly committed. Please don't let her be like a dead baby whose flesh is half eaten away when he comes out of his mother's womb. And when Moses cried out to the Lord, God, please heal her. And the Lord answered Moses, if her father had merely spit in her face, wouldn't she remain in disgrace for 7 days? Let her be confined outside the camp for 7 days. After that, she may be brought back in. So Miriam was confined outside the camp for 7 days. And the people did not move on until Miriam was brought back in. After that, the people set out from everything, just keep going. So be aware the consequences. Let's go through what happened here. Well, number one, God struck Miriam. Okay, now she was struck in a way with leprosy. And you got to understand, at that time, leprosy was it. You didn't want it. You didn't want to be anywhere around it. And she got it. So from their perspective, from a physical standpoint, she has just been brought down with the worst thing that she could get. Aaron admitted they sinned. Aaron admitted, now I'm going to make an observation here, and you ladies can come up and you can chew me out when this service is over. But it appears that Miriam is the one who had the problem and was driving the boat, and Aaron was just along for the ride. Could be wrong, but it appears that way. But Aaron acknowledged they had sinned. Moses, though, intervened. Moses was a great guy. Because Moses intervened for her. He prayed, God, heal her. And you see the response from God there. And God explained, look, even if something this small had happened, she would still be out of the camp for 7 days. She did something huge. She is going to face some consequences. Now, here's the thing. God forgave her. She healed her, but she still had to deal with the consequences of what she had done. It's an important point. What are some applications for this today? One, watch your tongue. Watch your tongue. What's the old expression? Sticks and stones may break my bones, but words, what? What is? Never. I want to tell you something. Words, they can discourage. But I do want to offer to you that words can actually damage. They don't physically hurt me, but they can damage me, and they could damage you. And so therefore, I want you to know, when you are about to speak against someone with negative stuff, with criticism, with discouragement to somebody else, not even to the person themselves, ask yourself, is what I'm about to say going to bring down or lift up? Two, I want to give you this. Make sure your criticism is legitimate. One thing I've learned, and I'll use this from a church leadership and from my perspective, I've been doing this a long time. I get critiqued a lot about decisions that are made. And I've learned in that time that there are a lot of times that people don't know the whole story. And I, quite frankly, am not at liberty to tell you the whole story. I cannot tell you how many times I've been critiqued to the point of, I'm just like, I was ready to chew the desk in two. And I go home and Lorana can say, what happened today? Oh, I had a great day. And I just want you to know, there are a lot of times we critique when we don't know the whole story. Now, it's one thing to be frustrated about what happened, how it played out. And it's one thing to go home and complain to your spouse about it. But when you put it in the entire community, for everybody to know that you're critiquing what happened, and they say, did you know this? No. Did you know this? No. Did you know this? No. Then why are you critiquing it when you don't even know everything about it? Make sure it's legitimate. And third, be careful of your motivation. Again, are you trying to be constructive or destructive? As Christians, you know what we should always be? Constructive. We should always be about building up, not tearing down. We live in a world where people do not know Christ as Savior. And it is our desire to lead people to a saving knowledge of Jesus. How in the world are we going to be able to lead people to a saving knowledge of Jesus when we are known for tearing down everything? Known for being so negative about everything that comes along. Criticism is not always a bad thing. There are times things need to be criticized. It is one thing to call attention to valid, legitimate concerns. It is another to criticize simply because you just flat don't like somebody. So my challenge to you goes back to the very title of this, to be redeemed from a critical spirit. And I'll offer to you that if you happen to have that, I don't know if any of you do, but if you do, you will be much happier without it. You will have more joy, more peace. Stop looking at everybody's wrongs and start looking at God's right and be at peace. Bow your head if you would. Close your eyes. We're going to move to a time of invitation. And I remind you at this point that this is a quiet time, just a few minutes of where we bow before God. You're about to get busy. You're going to go out and do things, go places, eat, whatever. You're about to do life. Take advantage of these few seconds to handle this with God. And God, we come to you now and pray for you to be clearly in charge of this moment. I don't know if somebody out there somewhere needs to hear this. I don't know who. But Father, I pray that you impact their lives now. That God, it would be one of where peace is brought in, Father, where they stop spending so much time being so critical and allow themselves the ability to have freedom and peace with you. Allow us, God, to be filled with joy. Deal with the hard stuff, but filled with joy from you. So move in our hearts in this moment, dear God, as we're quiet for a few minutes. And if there is somebody in here, dear God, that needs to handle this in a very personal way, I pray, God, that they do it. They may not be singing, they just may be talking to you. So take care of them now. In Jesus' name I pray. Amen.
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3: 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A third, a new car. 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But what if we compare that with how much time we spend thinking about Jesus? 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
5: Matthew 26:36 and 26:38-39. Then Jesus went with his disciples to a place called Gethsemane. My soul is overwhelmed with sorrow to the point of death. My Father, if it is possible, may this cup be taken from me, yet not as I will, but as you will. Gethsemane was a garden outside Jerusalem where Jesus often went with his disciples, here as described in Luke chapter 22. Jesus prayed until his sweat was like drops of blood, and he was in anguish. The depth of his sorrow was so overwhelming, it nearly killed him before he went to the cross. It wasn't the physical pain he dreaded so much as bearing the Father's wrath against our sin. This was his greatest source of agony, and something we'll never have to experience. Jesus referred to the cup of God's wrath mentioned by the prophets Isaiah and Jeremiah. Nothing was more important to Jesus than pleasing his heavenly Father, so nothing was worse for him than bearing his Father's furious wrath. If there was any other way for the world to be saved, Jesus wanted to avoid the cross. But there was no other way for the world to be saved. The death of a million angels couldn't atone for our sin. Only the death of God's Son could do that.
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8: 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Well, today we pick up our series in 1 John with the apostle teaching on the importance of love in the lives of believers. Love, and referring to the verb, the action, love isn't optional for the Christian. It is essential. Open your Bible to 1 John 3. We'll start reading at verse 10.
9: Verse 10, it says, "In this the children of God and the children of the devil are manifest. Whoever does not practice righteousness is not of God, nor is he who does not love his brother." And this, we see John continuing in this, along the same lines as he's done throughout the rest of the letter. This is his same pattern. He uses the present tense to indicate ongoing, consistent acts. So nothing here is 100% one way, 100% the other. This refers to a general state of ongoing being. And these two traits that help define the difference between the children of God and the children of the devil, these are the continual acts for which these individuals strive. So we ask, are people just happy as clams being stuck in the mire of unrighteousness? Or is a person trying his or her best to live according to God's standard, living according to God's word? Because the believing Christian might and will still sin, but the believing Christian's never going to be happy in that sin. No doubt we're going to screw up, but you know, it's neither something we like doing nor something we want to continue doing. But practicing righteousness is only one of these defining family traits. The other is love. And specifically, it's loving our brother, the term referring to other Christians. Now, some would object to this, and they say, well, the Bible tells us to love our neighbors as ourselves. Leviticus 19, verse 18, Matthew 22, verse 39. The Bible tells us to love our enemies, Matthew 5, verse 44. And yes, the Bible does say that. Elsewhere, that's not here John's emphasis. Just look at the context. John is already distinguishing between the children of God and the children of the devil. Those who are children of one are not brethren with the other. There's a difference between those who are brothers and sisters in the family of God under the headship of Jesus Christ and those who are still lost and are children of the devil. And it doesn't mean that they're not to be loved with the gospel. It doesn't mean that they're not to be shown compassion and hopefully brought into the family one day through faith. It just means that they're not yet part of the family. So John commands us, per Jesus' own command, to love our brother, to love our brothers and our sisters in Christ. We're to have a special love for them for no other reason than because they are family. This should not be thought of as unusual, because we do this in our earthly families all the time. How many parents have to tell their kids, tell your sister you love her because she's your sister, that's why. And sometimes we joke, I love my family, but I don't have to like them. We laugh, but it recognizes a basic truth. Family has special privileges because they are family. We go out of our way for them. We inconvenience ourselves for them. Sometimes we even take them into our homes. Now, most people wouldn't consider taking in a homeless stranger off the streets, but if it was our parents, our kids, or our siblings, or whomever in dire straits, then that conversation changes really quick. Why? Because of the family privilege. The same principle applies within the church. We are family. Thus, we love like family. We show family preferences to one another. And like other families, we might not always get along. We might have different ideas about various things. Some families argue about politics at Thanksgiving. Some churches fight about, you know, the rapture and the second coming, but we're still family. We recognize each other as brothers and sisters, saved by the same grace, worshiping the same God, redeemed by the same Jesus. And because we do, we love one another. Which begs the question, what kind of love? Throughout this passage, John uses both the verb form and the noun form of what we know as agape. This is the selfless sacrificial love so clearly demonstrated by Jesus. Technically, the word agape is the noun. And although that appears three times in this passage, it's the verb that appears most often, which reminds us, because it's an imperative verb, a command, reminds us that biblical love is more than emotion. It's more than a state of being. It's a choice. Even if we don't feel loving in the moment, we can choose to extend love towards someone else, serving them in ways that Jesus might serve us. We never need to feel a certain way in order to be obedient. And often it's when we choose obedience that the feeling follows. Later, John's going to provide examples of what this choice of love might look like. For now, he looks back in biblical history as an example of what was not love in verses 11 and 12. For this is the message that you've heard from the beginning, that we should love one another, not as Cain, who was of the wicked one and murdered his brother. And why did he murder him? Because his works were evil and his brother's righteous. Now, before John wrote of Cain, who was himself very nearly from the beginning because he was the second generation of humans, John first wrote of the message that had been proclaimed from the beginning. And in this case, he likely referred to the beginning of the church. And so he uses that phrase as a double meaning when referring to Cain here. The night before Jesus' arrest and crucifixion, Jesus gave the specific command to love in John 13, 34, and 35. A new commandment I give to you, that you love one another as I loved you, that you also love one another. By this, all will know that you are my disciples if you have love for one another. Now, note the parallel to verse 10 regarding our brothers. Jesus commanded his disciples to love one another. And who were the one another's? It was the other disciples in the room. Jesus commanded the apostles in the upper room to love the other apostles in the upper room. He obligated them to show the same love to each other as he had shown and was in the process of showing to them. And this was the command passed to the early church, which is why John could rightly claim that his readers had heard this from the beginning. This wasn't new stuff. This wasn't out of left field. This wasn't unexpected. This is Christian discipleship 101, love other Christians like Christ loved us. So we ask the question, if it isn't new, why do so many of us act like we've never heard it before? Now, sure, you ask Christians if we're supposed to love God and love our neighbors. Most will gladly agree, saying correctly, that these are the greatest commandments, right? The first greatest commandment, the second is like it. But when we say that Jesus also commanded that we're to especially love other Christian believers as Jesus himself loved us, not a few would ask where we got that crazy idea from, because they'll respond this way, but we're supposed to love everybody. And Christians are naturally included in everybody. We don't need to separate them out. But guess what? Jesus did. John 13, 34, and 35, he did. And he commanded us to do the same. Now, obviously, yes, we are supposed to love all the people in the world with the love of Christ. But we are supposed to show a special love to fellow Christians. And when we don't, or when we don't have a desire to do so, something is wrong. Some of you are asking, is this really an issue? Well, yes, it is. And perhaps like you, I've met people claiming to be Christians and they have deep understanding of certain doctrines. They memorize scripture. They place a high value on personal holiness and obedience. But when it comes to loving other believers, that's really, really low on the list. And they're more willing to castigate other Christians and cast them out than they are to listen to and extend grace on non-essential doctrines. Well, they're happy to have a gospel conversation with a pagan, but they won't give the time of day to another Christian with a different theology. Whatever else that is, guys, that's not love. And loving other Christians is something that Christians are supposed to do, is something that distinguishes us as Christians. And so this message of love between God's people, that's a message that's far older than the church. This has always been expected among the children of God. You can go back to the very beginning to see the oldest example of when it was neglected. John brings it out here. It's Cain's murder of his brother Abel. And in Genesis chapter 4, it became glaringly obvious who belonged to God and who belonged to the devil when Cain struck down his brother in violent slaughter. Physically, Cain was also born of Adam and Eve, just like Abel, but his spiritual parentage was demonstrated to be of the devil when Cain did as the devil does in committing murder. And you say, well, when did the devil commit murder? Well, when he enticed Eve to eat of the forbidden fruit. Guys, Satan was well aware of the warning that God gave to Adam that in the day that he ate of it, he would surely die. For the devil, Adam and Eve's spiritual death, as well as their eventual physical death, that was not a side effect from his other plans. That was the primary intended effect. Jesus said that the devil was a murderer from the beginning, John 8:44, and that's the reason he earned the label. And so by following in the devil's footsteps, Cain showed that he belonged to him. Now, of Cain's murderous hatred for his brother, that shouldn't be surprising. As it says in verse 13, do not marvel, my brethren, if the world hates you. Cain hated Abel. The world hates Christians. That fact should be completely unsurprising. Unwelcome, unwanted, something over which to grieve, something for which we should prepare, but unsurprising. No one should marvel at this. According to a report in April 2023, over 52,000 Christians at the time had been killed in Nigeria since 2009. That number's only increased to this day on a nearly daily basis. And our media is virtually silent about it, as well as other acts of persecutions against Christians around the world. And that kind of persecution, guys, it's getting closer to home. Video came out this week of Christians in Dearborn, Michigan, getting detained and arrested simply for passing out Arabic copies of the Gospel of John in public places. And it sounds shocking. And on one hand, it is. But at the same time, it shouldn't be surprising. The world hates Christians because the world hates Christ. It's that simple. By the way, John used the word if, but the word if here isn't the same if that he's used elsewhere in the letter. This is what Greek scholars consider a first-class conditional statement in which the underlying premise is assumed to be true. So he's not imagining a scenario in which Christians might be hated somewhere in the world. No, he just states the fact Christians are hated by the world. But again, this shouldn't surprise us. Jesus said this would happen. John 15:18-19, if the world hates you, you know that it hated me before it hated you. If you were of the world would love its own. Yet because you are not of the world, but I chose you out of the world, therefore the world hates you. And then John 16:33, these things I've spoken to you, that in me you may have peace. In the world you will have tribulation, but be of good cheer, I have overcome the world. The world hates us, and it causes us many tribulations because we follow Christ. If we were of them, they would love us. But because we follow Christ, they don't. Don't be surprised by this, neither be dismayed. Let that fact drive you even closer to Jesus. He knows us, he sees us, he will provide for us. He will give us the strength we need at the time that we need it. Of that we can be sure. So with that fact stated, John gets back to that hatred demonstrated by Cain towards his brother, which mirrors the hatred demonstrated towards the church by the world, showing what it is that we should avoid. Look at verses 14 and 15. We know that we have passed from death to life because we love the brethren. He who does not love his brother abides in death. Whoever hates his brother is a murderer, and you know that no murderer has eternal life abiding in him. So although it's not the only thing important to a Christian, right? Faith, belief being fundamental. John says that love is the difference between life and death. Those who live will love. Those who don't abide in death. Now, obviously, the underlying context here is Christ, right? John includes himself in this description. He says we. He still refers to love for the brethren. He's talking about other Christians. The whole background here is that of Christian faith leading to eternal life. So at this point in the letter, those ideas are assumed. John doesn't need to go on restating them time and time again. But with that in mind, the point is clear. For the Christian believer, one of the assurances that we abide in the gift of eternal life is the love that we have for fellow believers. If and when we love other Christians, it's evidence of the love that Jesus himself has generated within us. After all, we wouldn't love them of our own accord. Outside of the work of Jesus Christ, you have no reason to love me. And if you knew me like I knew me, you wouldn't even like me very much at all. And neither I with you. But because of the work of Jesus in you, you see me as a fellow Christian and you love me as a brother in the Lord and vice versa. Guys, that's proof of Jesus' work within us. That's something that we can see within ourselves, observe and say, wow, Jesus really did a work of grace in me because that didn't come from me. But similarly, those who do not love don't have the same assurance. In fact, those who hate show themselves to have more in common with Cain than with Christ. A professing Christian who hates other Christians, that's a contradiction in terms. And those who hate, John says, they murder. And murderers do not inherit the kingdom of God. Now, if John sounds like he's being hyperbolic on this point, he isn't. He's following the same logic that the Lord Jesus used in the Sermon on the Mount. Remember that Jesus said that if a man looks at a woman with lust, then he's committed adultery in his heart. Matthew 5:28. He said, whoever is angry with his brother without cause is in danger of judgment and potentially danger of hellfire. Matthew 5:21 and 22. It's the exact same logic here. When we hate, we commit murder in our hearts. Now, we may not have slit a person's throat as Cain did, but we have slaughtered that person in our mind. It's the same root sin that leads to the same place. So hatred of other believers has zero place in the life of a Christian. Now, we should hate sin. We should hate evil. Be mindful not to let our righteous anger cross over into ungodliness. But we should see other people as Jesus sees them. We should see them as men and women for whom he died. Do they deserve his mercy and grace? Absolutely not, but neither do we. And if Jesus could love us while we were yet sinners, surely we can let go of hatred towards those who have sinned against us. So put this together so far. Love is a necessity. It's a defining work within believers in Christ. So in what ways might love for our brothers and sisters be seen? Well, we see the expression of love in verses 16 through 21. Verse 16, by this we know love because he laid down his life for us, and we also ought to lay down our lives for the brethren. What does true love look like? It looks like Jesus. That, again, that's a classic demonstration of love. We referenced it just a minute ago, but Romans 5, verse 8, but God demonstrates his own love toward us, and that while we were still sinners, Christ died for us. How much did God love the world? Enough to send his son as a substitutionary death for sinners just like us. We were enemies against God. We were traitors, rebelling against our creators. And while we were in that state, Jesus died for us. He willingly laid down his life, no one taking it from him. He gave himself over to betrayal, gave himself over to suffering, gave himself over to death, all out of love. In his words, greater love has none than this, than to lay down one's life for his friends. John 15, verse 13. What Jesus did, we should do. What Jesus did, guys, we are obligated to do. Notice the ought. This is a verb that speaks of being in debt to someone, to owe someone something. We owe this to our Lord Jesus. Our love towards other Christians isn't optional. It's something we owe unto our Lord. So as he laid down his life for us, we are to lay down our lives for each other. And you say, well, Jesus did it literally. Are we supposed to do this literally? Well, in some cases, yes. For instance, husbands are commanded to love their wives as Christ loved the church and gave himself for her. Ephesians 5, verse 25. Without questions, guys, if somebody's pointing a gun towards my wife, I'm stepping in the path, right? Likewise with my daughter, there are at least two people for whom I would gladly lay down my own life for. And no doubt you can think of some yourself. But generally speaking, the idea is one of selflessness. Remember what kind of love is in view. It's agape. Agape love is all about sacrifice. Agape love is all about service. It's about getting ourselves out of the way and seeking what's best for the other person. So yes, we lay down our lives and that we set aside our own preferences. We seek the well-being of other Christians. We're trying not to stumble other believers. We're trying to ensure our growth and maturity. We're serving in ministry. We're taking time out of our schedule to build up other people in the body of Christ. All of this is part of sacrificial love. That's just what we do. It's what we owe. And so with that positive principle in mind, John gives a specific negative example. Verse 17, but whoever has this world's goods and sees his brother in need and shuts up his heart from him, how does the love of God abide in him? So if true love looks like Jesus laying down his life for us, this is what true love is not. True love is not idolizing our own lives and comforts to the point that we're blind to the suffering of our brother who's right in front of our faces. Again, I think it's easier if we think of it in terms of earthly families. We've all seen our share of auto accidents through the years. 99% of us, we just drive by. We're hoping not to slow the traffic down behind us. We're just trying to get to where we're going. We might say a quick prayer for those involved, but we don't give it too much thought beyond that. But what if as you're driving by, you recognize one of the vehicles and you notice that that belongs to a family member, God forbid, spouse, child, parent, whatever. At that point, all your traffic considerations and your previous plans go out the window. You desperately try to pull over and help. At least that would be the case for normal people. The moment you recognize family, you stop and do what you can to help. But in this example here, what if you didn't? What if you saw your family member in need, but you shut up your heart from that person? Under the excuse, well, she was mean to me at breakfast this morning. That's what he gets for forgetting our anniversary. Again, whatever else that is love. As John would say, how does the love of God abide in him? And the answer is it clearly doesn't. Now, John, of course, is talking about family members, but you might recall from elsewhere in the Gospels, Jesus gives his own illustration of the same principle regarding our neighbors in the parable of the Good Samaritan. If you want, you can turn over to Luke chapter 10. Luke chapter 10, when the parable of the Good Samaritan is given, you find it down in verse 24, or 25, rather. Luke chapter 10. And of course, people are trying to test him at the time. A lawyer is trying to test him at the time. What do I need to do? And the lawyer answers after being questioned by Jesus, quoting back the greatest two commandments. Jesus said, you answer rightly. But it says in verse 29, but he, wanting to justify himself, said to Jesus, who's my neighbor? You know, he's trying to get out of all of this idea of loving one another. And so Jesus tells him what it's like, starting verse 30. Then Jesus answered and said, a certain man went down to Jerusalem, to Jericho, and fell among thieves, who stripped him of his clothing, wounded him, and departed, leaving him half dead. Now by chance a certain priest came down that road, and when he saw him, he passed by on the other side. Likewise a Levite, when he arrived at the place, came and looked, and passed by on the other side. But a certain Samaritan, as he journeyed, came to where he was, and when he saw him, he had compassion. So he went to him and bandaged his wounds, pouring on oil and wine. And he set him on his own animal, brought him to an inn, and took care of him. On the next day when he departed, he took out 2 denarii, gave them to the innkeeper, and said, take care of him, and whatever more you need, when I come again, I will repay you. And he says, so which of these three do you think was neighbor to him who fell among the thieves? Guys, that's our example. In the parable, the men who are supposed to be part of the same spiritual family, they all pass by. Priests, the Levite, they pass by. They shut up their hearts from the man. They literally cross to the other side of the street to avoid dealing with him. Ironically, it's the total stranger, the man that most of the Jerusalemites at the time would have considered to be an enemy. That was the man who actually opened up his heart and showed the sacrificial love and mercy. Samaritan, that's the guy who saw a need and acted as more like somebody who had experienced the agape love of God than any of the covenant people of God that were in the story here. But that's our example. That's our standard. Now, by no means does this imply that we're all personally responsible for addressing every single bit of the injustices in the world. Guys, we are responsible for that which we see. If the sovereign God has placed someone, particularly another Christian, in your view who needs help, the Holy Spirit of God, who's our Lord, has pricked your heart as to the possibility of helping, then help. Demonstrate the same agape love towards that person that the Son of God showed towards you. Now, this isn't meant by John or by Jesus to be a guilt trip. This isn't a mandate for the social gospel. This, you know, sometimes people get the idea that, you know, this is why we put in a liberal or a Marxist agenda, whatever. It's nothing like that. Acts of compassion in the New Testament are routinely demonstrated to be personal and individual. They're not mandated as political policy. But moreover, we shouldn't feel personally responsible for every ounce of suffering in the world. Even Jesus said the poor we would have with us always. It would be easy for anyone to start thinking about every bit of injustice of the world, just get consumed, weighed down, and dismayed, even falling into deep depression. That's not John's point. And we shouldn't twist his words into a massive guilt trip. But even so, we cannot ignore issues of the heart. If and when we are devoid of practical compassion towards fellow Christians, guys, we have a big problem. If God has shown us someone in need, if he's put it in your heart to help, you've got the ability to help, then help. Anything less is unloving disobedience. So John sums this up succinctly. He says in verse 18, my little children, let us not love in word or in tongue, but in deed and truth. Of course, the cliche is words are cheap, and they are. Anyone could say, I love you, but without the evidence of works to back it up, words are nothing more than literally hot air escaping from our lungs. The young man tells his sweetheart how much he loves her. I'm so committed to you. That's why we got to move in together. But words are empty without the evidence of a wedding. Anyone can talk about lifelong commitment, but not everybody puts it into practice by standing before God and witnesses in a covenant wedding ceremony. The same principle applies in 1 John. Words are good. I'm not going to say words aren't good. God gave us a book, after all. Words are good. But when it comes to agape love, selfless sacrificial love, words cannot be alone. Because words cannot sacrifice anything. Words cannot put physical balm on physical wounds. For that, you need deeds. And what comes with those deeds? Truth comes with those deeds. This is where we see the evidence of the weight of our words. The words, again, I love you, can either be meaningless or meaningful, all depending on the evidence that underlies them. My bride knows that my professions of love are true because I married her 29 years ago, because we've stayed together, because we've raised a daughter, because I've done my best to provide her. And that's not for me patting myself on the back, but that's evidence that underlies the words. The way we know our words are true are by the deeds that accompany them.
8: Now, again, we need to be careful. Deeds do not make us saved. Our good works, our expressions of love, do not gain us entry into eternal life. This is given by grace through faith in Jesus alone. But we are to do good deeds. Specifically, we are to love one another as the family of believers. For the Christian, love is commanded. Love is obligatory. It isn't something that we wait to feel. It's something that we make the choice to express. Feelings will follow later. That's okay. What isn't okay is for Christians to ignore our Lord's command to love each other. That option isn't left to us. Take an honest look at your life. See how you've been doing in this. If you're like me, you can see many instances when you haven't loved as you ought to. Personally, I see far too many ways in which I've fallen short of the example of my Lord Jesus. Thankfully, I know the abundance of the forgiveness he offers. Jesus does not condemn us, he cleanses us, but he also wants to conform us to his image and help us grow in our love for one another. Now, with that in mind, you cannot love others with the love of Christ if you've never experienced the love of Jesus for yourself. Today, believe on the Lord Jesus Christ and be saved. The Bible tells us that if we confess with our mouths the Lord Jesus and believe in our hearts that he is risen from the dead, we shall be saved. Romans 10, verse 9. In other words, if you, one, believe that Jesus is God, who literally died on the cross and rose again as a sacrifice for your sin, and two, you confess him to be your own Lord and King, the one to whom you surrender your life, the Bible promises that God saves you. Won't you express that faith to God today? We'd love to help. 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
2: Thanks for being with us here on The Well, the voice of life. 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
14: Well, good morning, everybody, and welcome to our Sunday morning worship services here at Green Acres. Now, this morning is a very special morning. Now, it's special for me because we have a guest preacher today. As Pastor Bruce Frank from Biltmore Church in Asheville, North Carolina. He is indeed my brother, and I'm very excited to have him here in the heart of East Texas. So if this is your first time joining us, you've been part of the Green Acres family a long time, you're in for a very special morning. Now, this morning's message is centered around one of the most honest prayers in the New Testament, and that is when a father who has a very sick child says these words, says, Lord, I believe, but help me with my unbelief. Have you ever been there? Well, Pastor Bruce is going to unpack that for us this morning. So let's join the service, already in progress.

0: other name. Oh, Jesus, you are worthy. Worthy, worthy are ye, Lord, to receive blessing and honor and power and dominion and strength. There is no other name by which we are saved, no other one worthy of that name that the Father has given you. Father, thank you for this gathering this morning in that very name that we are united in. And Lord, we know that you are a God that has spoken to us. We're about to read from this word itself. So Lord, as we do that, as we sit under Pastor Bruce this morning, Lord, I pray that you would do that in our hearts and our minds. Lord, transform us into the likeness of Jesus. Holy Spirit, we desperately need you this morning. We cannot approach you on our own. We cannot sanctify ourselves only through the power of the Spirit, by the blood of Jesus, to the glory of the Father. We love you, Lord. Be honored and glorified in our gathering this morning. In Jesus' name we pray. Amen. You may be seated.
1: Hey, good morning, Green Acres. Take your Bible or your Bible app and be finding Matthew chapter 17. Matthew chapter 17 will be in there in a few minutes. Let me make a couple of introductory remarks. First of all, it's great to be back in Texas. We lived here for a long time till abandoning ship and going to North Carolina about 18 years ago. But man, it's good to be back in the land of good Tex-Mex food and real barbecue, all right? Because, man, it's good to eat cow again instead of pig, and that's all they have. That's all we have up there. But again, great to be back. Great to be with Green Acres. A couple things. First of all, I'm a big fan of Michael Gossett, your pastor. He is he's kind of like a little brother. I think the world of him. I've known him for a number of years now. He is one of he's super gifted. He's a great preacher. He's a great leader. He's a great pastor. Just so you know, he is respected around the country as well, so take good care of him, all right? And good job on you for giving him a sabbatical. I know that a lot of stuff has happened to Green Acres, and it's God's doing some awesome stuff, but it takes a lot out of the lead pastor, so great, great job. Pray for him while he's gone, while he and Katie and the kids are gone. I think what you'll find is when he comes back, there'll be fresh vision, refreshment, rejuvenation. So again, good job on taking care of him. You will be the beneficiary of these several weeks that he's gone. I know that anytime I've come back from

0: a sabbatical, my church is like, man, you're like a new person. I was like, was I that tired before I left or something? But anyway, you guys will be blessed by it. But again, you got a great pastor. Hope you know that. So take good care of him, all right? Good job on that. Hey, you also got a pretty good associate pastor. I've known him. I have known him all of his life, all right? I've known him all of his life. And in all seriousness, I respect him as much as anybody in the world. He and Margie are the real deal. They're authentic. High integrity. Obviously super gifted, but take care of him as well, all right? Take care of him good. But he loves you. He loves Jesus. He loves the church. And so, yeah, one more round of applause as well for that. So one of the things about moving to North Carolina that, you know, growing up in Texas, going to school in Lubbock and Fort Worth, et cetera, is when we moved to Western North Carolina, which is like Blue Ridge Mountains and Appalachia and all that stuff, is there mountains that are there. I know we got a few little baby ones here in Texas, but man, there's some mountains in Western North Carolina. They're not Rocky Mountains, so they're not the intimidating kind. They're kind of the hammock, rocky to sleep mountains. But if you try to hike one, you're going to find out they're a lot bigger than they actually look. One of them, called Mount Mitchell, is the tallest mountain in the eastern part of the U.S. It's like 6,800 feet tall. All right, we've done some hiking there, and I can promise you that once you kind of get in that thing and you try to hike it, that thing is very, very intimidating. So here's what I want to say is, in our text today, what you're going to see is mountains are oftentimes a metaphor in the Bible and in our lives for things that seem immovable, things that have been there for a long time, things that you might have given up hope that things can ever be different or changed. Oftentimes when we look at those, it's that area of greatest need, that area of greatest desperation that we have in our lives. Now, at church this morning, I'm quite certain that those types of mountains run the gamut. For some of you, it's that kind of that secret destructive habit that you've tried to get victory over. You've tried and you've tried and you've tried and you've ceased to get victory over, and it seems immovable, it seems imposing, it's been there for a long time, and it's easier to give up. For some of you, it's a prodigal. You got a son or a daughter or a grandson or a granddaughter, and you prayed till your tears have come out your face, and you're just like, when is it ever going to be different? Some of you, it's marital. You started off in your marriage as a lot of wow, and now it's a lot of woe, and you're not sure how things can be different. You prayed for your husband to maybe get interested in church or get interested in Jesus, and the more you pray, the more resistance there seems to be. Others of you, your marriage is going great. You're kind of somewhat newly married, and yet you're praying for a baby. You want to be good Christian parents. You want to raise a little son or a little daughter in the Lord, and it seems like, man, all these other people are having all these babies, and you're not having one. Others of you, and I talked to some people even after the first service, that, you know, 3 months ago, everything was going awesome. You went for a routine checkup, and then they called you back with the news you never want to hear, the news that happens to everybody else. And it's like, hey, on the biopsy we took, you know, you've got cancer. I've had that phone call to me before, and it's always jarring because you think, and that's not talking, other people get that stuff. I don't get that stuff. For others of you, it's relationships that are been broken with, whether it be your parents or your kids or whatever. And the question is like, you know, how is it ever going to be different? How long is it going to be like this? You know, the Bible says hope deferred makes the heart sick. I think I'd rather have a sick body than a sick heart. And what's easy to happen is you go from hoping that things can be different to coping with the disappointment and discouragement and defeat. And what I prayed for you, and I prayed for you this week, is that you would come back to hoping this morning, that God would do for you what you see the man, what God does for a man in the sermon text today, and that how his mountain got moved. The question is, can that happen for you? And so in Matthew chapter 17, I'm going to start reading in verse 14. And when it comes to your mountain, whether it be marital, financial, relational, physical, whatever it is, it's going to start It's going to start, it's going to begin with your desperation. Verse 14 says, and when they came to the crowd, they is Jesus, Peter, James, and John. I'll come to that in a second. And when they came to the crowd, a man came up to him, that's Jesus, and kneeling before him said, Lord, have mercy on my son, for he has seizures and he suffers terribly. For often he falls into the fire and often into the water. And I brought him to your disciples and they could not heal him. So church, the context is this. Jesus has been up on the Mount of Transfiguration with his inner circle. And they saw some amazing things up on the mountain. They saw the glorified Jesus. They saw the fact that it was about Jesus, and you saw Moses and you saw Elijah, which were pictures of the law and the prophets and the old covenant. And then all of a sudden it was just Jesus, and it was this mountaintop literal experience. And then as soon as they come down from the mountain, they go into the valley, into the mess. And just so you know, that's what the Christian life is about. There are going to be times, mountaintop experiences, when you're at middle school camp and amazing things happen and worship happens, and then you come home to a dysfunctional family or to parents who don't like each other, or you have this awesome church experience and then you go home or something happens or you get the phone call that you never want to get. And so realize that for some of you, you are on the mountaintop, it's a blue sky day, and that's awesome. Enjoy that, thank the Lord for it, but just realize for all of us, you don't get to audit the valley. You don't get to clep out of the valley and say, I don't want to do that, it's going to happen. But for many of you, that valley is right now. And so they come down from this, and it says a man came up to him, and then he was kneeling, and he said some things, and he cried out to God. This particular event, I don't want to call it a story because it's an event. A story sounds like once upon a time. This was like an event that happened, and it's recorded not just in Matthew's gospel, but in Mark's and Luke's. Those are together, those three are called the synoptic gospels. They oftentimes have some overlapping material. And it's sort of like this. If you're kind of new to Bible study, think about it like this. If you were to watch let's say you missed the Cowboy game and yet you wanted to catch the highlights, it'd be the same game, but if you would see a different package of highlights like on ESPN and then Fox Sports and then maybe the local Tyler station. It's the same game, but those particular broadcasts have chosen to highlight different parts of the game. And that's the way it is under the inspiration of the Spirit of God. It's like same event, but I'm going to have the different writers emphasize different points. So when you hear me talk about Mark or Luke says this about it, that's what I'm talking about today. And here it says, Mark said the crowd actually was a crowd. It was the people just looking for a fight, kind of like in middle school when you hear fight, fight, fight, and everybody guys are crowd. But the main people in that were Jesus's disciples and the religious leaders. And they were arguing. They were going back and forth like Christians are kind of wont to do. But then Luke actually says that the man comes up and he has a desperate cry. He's like, I beg you, Jesus. He cries out to Jesus. But the main person I want you to recognize in this event is the man. Now, we don't get his name, but we know he has a name. He has a name. He has an address. He has a job. He has a family. He has dreams. He has a future. He has goals. He has all of those things, but he finds himself in a place of desperation because his son is sick. If you're a parent or a grandparent, you know the truth of the fact there is no pain like kid pain. When your kid is hurting, when your kid is sideways, when your kid is in a bad spot, there is no pain like kid pain. If you're a grandparent even and you see your grandchild, your granddaughter going in the wrong direction, there's no pain like that. The other two gospel writers, they let us also know that this was their only child. And he said he had been this way, Mark says, since childhood. Now that's a very particular word, childhood. It doesn't mean from birth, it means from childhood, like 2 years old, 3 years old, 4 years old, which means that mom and dad and this man, there were a couple of good years. That, I mean, they had that joyful time when they're in the hospital and like, it's a boy, and the dad is so happy. I mean, if you're a parent, remember that? I remember when our first boy was born. I mean, there's no joy like that. It's like, man, that's like, and they give them to you. And you're like, I don't know what I'm supposed to do. How do we, I don't know how to put a car seat in. How do you even do that? And you see them and they're taking such good care of them and they put them in that little warmer thing that looks like the French fry deal at McDonald's. It's like put them in there to kind of keep him warm. And you don't know what you're doing, but there's so much joy. And that's what these parents had. And they would take pictures of them and put them on Instagram and talk about, hey, look at this little junior. It's so awesome. It's a great, great time. Dad would go to work and he's thinking about his boy and coming home and there's going to be a day where they play catch together out in the front yard. Everything is great for a short period of time. And then one day, mom calls. He's like, honey, you need to get home now. Whether it was her maternal instincts and she saw something, whether he had his first seizure, something was going on. Dad comes in, sees what mom had seen. And it says here, by the way, it says that when he threw himself in the fire and the water, you and I don't think much about that. But they cooked outdoors, so there were fires everywhere. The episode is by the Sea of Galilee, so there's water everywhere. So this dad comes home, and you know that he does all that he can do. I mean, wouldn't you? I mean, if that was your little boy, wouldn't you do everything you knew how to do? You get your Connect group to pray. I mean, please pray. Something's wrong with Johnny. Something's wrong with him. He liquidated, I'm sure, everything he could, house, car, everything. Gets the best doctors that he possibly could. He probably slept at the foot of his son's bed at the chance that if he has a seizure during the night, maybe he can hold him, maybe he can comfort him, maybe he can do something. But the months turn into years and the years go on and eventually he's like, how long is this gonna go on? When will this ever change? Will our family ever be okay again? Which Green Acres, that's a reminder about the most difficult part of these kind of experiences. It's not the depth or the darkness of a trial. It's not, because if you know that this trial's only gonna last 3 days or 4 days or 6 days, you can like toughen up. You can pull yourself up and like, we're gonna get through it. But if you don't know the end, that's where it gets almost impossible. Again, it's not the depth of the trial, it is the duration of the trial that is the hardest. And this goes on over and over and over and over again. And at some point, again, he loses hope. And I'll tell you what, to be honest, here's the deal about hope. I know church isn't really a place to be honest, but to be honest, it's a hassle to hope, isn't it? I mean, it's a hassle to keep hope alive in these situations. There's a point where you're like, I don't think God is going to change this. I mean, I thought he was initially, but I don't think God is going to change this. And again, it can be 100 different things. You've been praying for your dad to come to Christ for 20 years and no interest. Like, I don't think God's gonna save dad. It could be that prodigal, and I know what it's like. I know what it's like. Because if you have a prodigal, you had to wrestle initially with the whispers. The whispers are like, you were a bad parent and you caused this. You made this happen. And you look back, and by the way, you did the best you could with what you knew at the time. And you're like, I took him to the vacation Bible schools. He went to middle school camp. He made some profession of faith. Heck, I baptized him in the baptistry. And yet now, no interest in the things of God, no interest in listening to Pastor Michael, no interest in anything about the Lord at all. And you're like, when is it going to ever be changed? Or again, you go for a routine exam. Next thing you know, you're doing chemo. Or you got a marriage. And you're like, you know what? I prayed and I prayed and I prayed and just nothing has happened. And I just don't think she's ever going to love me again. I don't think she's ever going to come back around. Now, I'm not saying you don't want to believe. You do want to believe. You really, really, really want to believe that God's going to move. Because you sing the songs and you see the video testimonies about other people where God moved and the prodigal came home and the marriage got restored and the addiction got broken. But somehow what you see on the screen does not translate into your life. And you're like, is it ever going to happen? Is it ever going to happen to me? And it is a hassle to hope. And it's a hassle to hope and it hurts to hope. Because what hope says, I need something and I don't have it. I really need this to happen and I'm searching for it and I need it and I just don't have it. And what happens is time goes by and the heart gets hard and the tears dry up. And pretty soon, again, hope deferred is making the heart, it's making the heart sick. And what happens very easily is you go from hoping to coping. You just cope with the disappointment, you cope with the discouragement, you cope with the disbelief. Because you've lost so many battles, you don't think it can be different. We can become kind of like that elephant, that the old proverb that talks about the elephant, that, you know, when he's a little baby elephant, they put a little handcuff around him and stake him to the ground. And at the time, he does not have the strength to pull that stake out. So he tries and he tries and he tries, but he loses. And after a while, he gets sick and tired of being defeated. And so he stops trying. And even when he's a big elephant, he can pull that stake out of the ground with no problem at all. He doesn't even try because he got used to just coping with this situation. And loved one, here's what I want to say is God wants you to come back to hoping today. He does. He wants you to come back to biblical hope. Now, biblical hope is different than the way we use hope sometime. We use hope like, I hope so. Like, I hope the Red Raiders are good this year. I mean, I hope it happens. I hope this is the year it turns around. I hope this is awesome. That's not it. Biblical hope is the confident expectation that God is at work in my situation for his glory and for my good. Let me say it again. It is the confident expectation that God is at work, that he still has the whole world in his hands, the confident expectation that God is at work in my situation for his glory and for my good. That's biblical hope. That's the way David would say in Proverbs 27:13 when he said, I would have despaired. I would have despaired. Some of you need to have this as a memory verse. I would have despaired if I did not believe that I would see the goodness of God in the land of the living. He said, I would have despaired if I didn't believe that I would see the goodness of God, not just in heaven, but I would see the goodness of God right down here on planet Earth, in the land of the living. That there is going to be a day where I'm going to see God, I'm going to be able to write God's goodness on this cancer, on this marriage, on this prodigal. I will be able to put it on there. Or I would have despaired. And so in the event, the father hears this miracle worker, doesn't appear to know much about Jesus, but there are rumors that are floating around. It's not a real big geographical area. So stories get told, rumors get passed on. And this rumors have been passed on that, man, he fed 5,000 people with just a few loaves and fish. Hey, he raised this little girl from the dead. Hey, his disciples said they were out in the middle of a storm and he just like spoke a word and all the wind and the waves, they obeyed him. And so this stuff had happened. And he's like, maybe, just maybe this Jesus can make a difference in my family. Maybe, maybe he can make a difference in my little boy's life. And so while he goes to the disciples and they can't do anything, he goes to the Lord. And Matthew says, have mercy on my son. Have mercy on my son. I would challenge you to find a place in the scriptures where somebody cries out for mercy where Jesus does not give mercy. He says, have mercy on my son. The way Luke puts it, he's like, I beg you, look at my son. Mark is the one that records the fact that he says, if you can do anything, have compassion on us and help us. You imagine? He tells Jesus, hey, if you can do something, would you have compassion on us? Now, you can't really read tone into the scriptures that well. It's hard to tell the tone, but that's when Jesus says, if I can, if I can, if I can. And that's when maybe a mild rebuke, he says, if I can, and he says, all things are possible for the one who believes. And this is where the father cries out, possibly the most honest prayer in the Bible, when he says, I do believe, help my unbelief. I do believe, help my unbelief. You ever been there? You ever been there? God, I do believe. I do believe. I know you came up out of the tomb. I know you did that. I believe you saved me. I do believe that. But I'm having a hard time in this one area of my life to actually believe that you're going to do what I'm praying that you would actually do. And so when that guy prays that prayer, he's like, I do believe, help my unbelief. I mean, what's Jesus respond? I mean, if Jesus was actually angry, he's like, flick you into eternity, but he doesn't do that. He meets him right where he is. He meets him right where he is. And what you see here is, especially as men, we hate being desperate and dependent. We hate that. Now, men, I would say this. I know you guys had a great men's conference just a month or two ago. One of my buddies and then some quarterback from Texas. I would say this. We hate that. We hate being dependent and desperate. And as a man, part of that is the imago Dei in you. You are supposed to be a provider and a protector, and part of that is there. But what is your strength can also be your weakness. What is your greatest strength can also be the place where the enemy gets in there. And while you and I hate to be dependent, I think just probably everybody, men and women, do. We hate to be dependent. We're do-it-yourself. It's America. I mean, it's 4th of July weekend. We don't like to be dependent. We don't like to be desperate. Can I submit to you today, though, that God loves it when you're desperate? God loves to be depended on. If you don't see that in the scripture over and over and over, God loves to be depended on. Matter of fact, my buddy that was here at your men's conference, one of his favorite sayings is, you know what? Three most dangerous words that a man can say is, I got this. I got this. Conversely, though, some of the best words you can say is, God, I don't got this. I can't do this. I don't have this. I'm desperate for you to move in my situation. So if your mountain's going to get moved, it's going to start with your desperation, but it's going to work through your biblical faith. Here are the last three or four verses. And Jesus answered, oh, you're going to see faith throughout these four verses. Oh, faithless and twisted generation, how long am I to be with you? How long am I to bear with you? Bring him here to me. And I don't miss that part. I'm going to come back to it, but he says, I want you to go get your son and I want you to bring him here with me. So Green Acres, I know you guys are like great Bible scholars, but here's the question. Did Jesus have to have somebody in proximity to himself to heal them? Yes or no? No, he didn't. Numerous times in the scripture, he heals from a distance. So keep that in your mind. He makes the man take a step of faith that God then uses to perform the miracle. He says, bring him here to me. And Jesus rebuked the demon. I'm going to come back to that. I know that's a caution flag for some of you. Jesus rebuked the demon, and it came out of him. And the boy was healed instantly. I love that. Sometimes he does heal instantly. Sometimes it takes time, but he heals him instantly. Then the disciples came to Jesus privately, like, boss, why could we not cast it out? And he said to them, because of your little faith. There it is again. For truly I say to you, if you have faith like a grain of mustard seed, really small seed, you will say to this mountain, this immovable, intimidating object that you don't think can change, you will say to this mountain, move from here to there, and it will move. And nothing will be impossible for you. All right, couple of quick rabbit chases here. You probably won't say it, but there's some of you that are like, demon? I mean, really? 2026 with AI and all this stuff going on, you believe in demons? I mean, that kind of sounds a little bit naive to me, preacher. Well, I would submit back to you. I would kind of say back to you. Let's say you struggle with an addiction, or you know somebody that struggles with an addiction. You think all that's going on there, it doesn't matter, whether it's pills or porn or booze or whatever it is. Do you think that all that's going on there is just some kind of chemical need? I mean, they try and they try and they try and they hate when they do it, and yet they go right back to it. You think all that's going on there is just some kind of chemicals that got messed up and some dopamine that hits at the wrong time? I would say you're naive. You think all that's going on in your marriage is just communication problems, and all, if you just got a few tips and tricks, if you just got, hey, give me three tricks on how to have better communication with my wife, all things, it would all go great again? I would say you're naive. You think that all that is going on with your prodigal daughter is the fact that she just doesn't have the right set of friends, or she just made some unwise decisions? You think that's all that's going on? I'd say you're naive. If you struggle with a lot of shame and a lot of condemnation from your past, right, whether it be an affair, an abortion, or something else, and you come to Jesus and you still, every time God wants to like move forward in your life, every time he's to have a call on your life to do something else, the whispers of the enemy just start getting louder and louder and louder, and you can't get over the shame and the condemnation of your past for God to do something, I would say you're naive. You're saying you believe in a guy with like a pitchfork and a red suit and a, no, I don't believe in that. That's not in the Bible anywhere. What the Bible does say is you have an enemy. As a matter of fact, John 10:10 says this, the enemy comes only to kill, steal, and destroy. All right, I missed the word only through 7 years of theological education. I never saw it. I quoted it, but I never realized that's his only agenda for your life. And he's not out there to make buds or to have a beer with you. You understand that? He wants to kill, steal, and destroy everything that is good and precious in your life. Everything. Now, he can't take your salvation, but he can kill your testimony, he can destroy your family, he can do a lot of stuff. And so when it says he cast out that demon, here's a little, put this little sidebar. Do you realize that the demons in the Gospels, they recognize Jesus for who he is before the people do? Do you recognize? They're like, that's the Son of God, that's the Son of God. And the people and the religious leaders, they don't. They're like, oh, that's not true. Anyway, sidebar. In this text, what you see is faith is huge. Faith is huge in this passage. He says, faithless, little faith, mustard seed faith. Again, faith is huge in the Bible. Let me give you a macro picture about faith. Macro picture about faith in the Bible. The foundational truth of the Bible is the glory of God. That is the foundational truth of the Bible. It is the glory of God. You were created by him and you were created for him. This Bible is not about you. It is for you, but it's not about you. The whole thing, it's not about you. He loves you and he's for you. You don't die for somebody you're not for. But this whole thing, this is, it's not about you. It's about the glory of God. That is the whole foundational truth of the universe. Now, the central theme that brings God the most glory is the redemptive plan that you see executed by the person and work of Jesus Christ. That he lived the life you and I were supposed to live, then he died the death in our place, and then he rose victoriously from the grave. I mean, the whole thing, the whole Bible, and I know Pastor Michael's taught you this before, but the whole Bible is about Jesus, the whole thing. It's like the little Jesus storybook Bible. It says every story whispers his name, every single thing, Old Testament and New Testament. I mean, the Old Testament, third chapter of the Bible. Third chapter of the Bible says, listen, it's called the proto-evangelism. It's the first good news. He says, I'm gonna send a serpent crusher and he's gonna like smash the head of the serpent. And then you get to like the second book of the Bible, the book of Exodus. In the book of Exodus, like the whole Passover thing, the Passover lamb. That's why the New Testament says Jesus is our Passover lamb. And then you go throughout the whole Bible and into shadow, whether it be a festival, whether it be a sacrifice, anything, it's all pointing to Jesus. It's like a sonogram that you get when you're pregnant, and it's like a picture, and it's awesome, but it's not as awesome as when the baby is actually delivered, and you're like, yeah, this is amazing. Shadow and picture is awesome. And you see that. You go to Psalm 22. Psalm 22 is like a verse-by-verse, blow-by-blow picture of the crucifixion hundreds of years before crucifixion was even invented. And it starts off, it says, my God, why have you forsaken me? So way before Jesus says it on the cross, David says it in Psalm 22. You get to a place like Isaiah 53, you get to the last book of the Bible, the book of Malachi, and he says, listen, the Son of Righteousness will come with healing in his wings. And then you go quiet for 400 years, and then John the Baptist pops out, and he's like, behold, the Lamb of God who takes away the sin of the world. Not a Lamb of God, the Lamb of God. The whole thing has been talking about him. But here's the deal. The overarching foundation of the Bible is the glory of God. The way that that is shown is the redemptive plan of God through the person and work of Jesus. But the way you and I actually access the benefits of that is what the Bible calls biblical faith. I'll give you a little answer. I know a couple of you are concerned about it. Let me give you a quick flyby, just the last couple chapters of Matthew. Matthew 8. He said to them, why are you afraid, O you of little faith? And then he rose and he rebuked the winds. Matthew 9, take heart, daughter, your faith has made you well. Matthew 13. And this is the part that you got to make sure never happens at Green Acres. Never happens in your family. And he did not do many mighty works there because of their unbelief. For you and I would say because of their lack of faith. Now again, biblical faith is confidence in the person and the promises of Christ. It's like an internal confidence that shows in an external action. That, you know what, I believe what God says and I'm gonna act on what God says regardless of how I feel. One way you could put it is everything about your Christian life is about faith. Now faith is not checking your mental capacities at the door. You and I are supposed to love God with all our heart, soul, mind, and strength as well. But the way you came to Christ, the way you got saved was through faith, right? I mean, there was a point in time when Jesus convicted you and you're like, you know what? I'm turning from my way of doing things. That's called repentance. I'm turning around and I'm going towards you. That I believe that what you did on the cross somehow counted for me. But even your Christian life is lived. The Bible says the righteous shall live by the righteous. Those in right standing with God, they're also going to walk and live by faith. So how do you deal with your shame? How do you deal with temptation? You do that by faith in God's promises as well. I mean, so for example, you better have some of these bullets that you can actually shoot when the whispers or the temptation come. So for example, if you can't get over your shame of what happened, whether it be last night or last year, and you're in Christ, at some point you better have like a Romans 8:1 handy, that there is no condemnation for those that are in Christ Jesus. When temptation comes, you better have a couple of verses there. You might need to have like 1 Corinthians 10:13. There's no temptation that has overtaken you, but that which is common to man. And God is faithful, who will not allow you to be tempted beyond what you are able, but with the temptation will provide a means of escape. And so that's simply biblical faith. John says that's the victory. What's the victory that has overcome the world? Our faith. Now, quick little note before we get to our response. I understand, I mean, you guys have a strong doctrinal history, and my conviction would be this, is we often let the faith teachers and their extreme unbiblical prosperity teaching cheat us out of the power of biblical mountain-moving faith. We're so scared to abuse biblical faith because we've seen it abused, we don't even actually utilize the gift of faith that God has given us. Which, by the way, the main problem with the prosperity gospel is, you know what? You are preeminent, not Jesus. You are first, not Jesus. It's about you, not Jesus. That's the biggest issue of it. It's like I figured out a formula that I can put God in debt to me to give me cotton candy and Cadillacs, and it's like, that's not the way it works. That's not the way it works. So when you look at this, it's not about your size of your faith or even the sincerity of your faith. It's about the object of your faith. You put your little tiny little bit of faith in a resurrected Christ, that is where the power comes. That's where this stuff starts to flow. And so in this text, you see a few different kinds of faith. You see a dead faith, that's the religious leaders. That's the religious leaders. And I've been doing this a long time, so hopefully you all know there's a difference between the gospel and religion, right? There's a difference. It's a huge difference. Religion is how I'm going to work my way back up to God by doing all these things, you know? All right, I'm going to align the chakra. I'm going to obey the Ten Commandments. I'm going to do all that stuff. And maybe God at some point will be impressed with what I did. That is called dead religion. The gospel is I got nothing to bring to this equation except my sin, and I need you to rescue me, and I need you to save me. That's the gospel. So you got these religious leaders. They knew 322 specific prophecies about the coming rescuer, had memorized them. And yet they're standing like 5 feet away from him. They can smell the breath of the Savior and they don't recognize him. That's a dead faith. The scary part is the disciples, they had a deficient faith. They tried to mimic the ministry of Jesus, and they'd actually done some of this stuff before. They tried to mimic the power of Jesus without actually being connected to the power. And you're gonna see the power is connected to the prayer. But what the man has a desperate faith. He has this faith that is like, give me back my son. Give me back my son. It's dependent, it is desperate, but he brings it to Jesus and he cries out for help. I'm gonna ask you to do that here in about 5 minutes. For some of you, it's like, you didn't think, but this is the day. This is the demarcation point. That am I gonna place my faith and realize that, you know what, Jesus can change this. But two things you gotta do. Number one, you see in here, you gotta do what he tells you to do. Do what he tells you to do. The question is, have you done what he has already told you to do? Don't underestimate human initiative in gaining the miracle that God wants to give you. Don't underestimate that. He says, bring him to me. That's a physical act, as we established earlier. He didn't have to do that. He could have done any way he wanted to. He's like, all right, boom, your son's healed. Go home and enjoy him. Go play catch in the front yard like you dreamed of. He didn't. He said, bring him to me. I want you as a dad to take a step of faith. You're somewhere in this equation. So he says, go get your boy. You see this over and over and over and over and over again, feeding the 5,000. Question, did he need to actually have the loaves and the fishes to feed the 5,000? Did he? No, he did not. He could have popped a Chick-fil-A up and had it open on Sundays if he had wanted to, but he didn't. He didn't. He's like, give me the loaves. He said, what do you have? What do you have? Got these loaves and fishes. Bingo. That's what I'm going to use right there. But he didn't have to do it. You see it in the lepers. Remember the lepers he cleanses? This is a pattern. The lepers that he cleanses, he says, go and show yourself to the priest. And it says on their way, they were healed. So you got to ask the question, if they hadn't have done what Jesus told them to do, would the miracle have actually been performed? Or here's one. First miracle Jesus ever performed, the wedding, John chapter 2. Remember that one? I know Baptists, we get kind of nervous because about the whole wine thing, but he changes water into wine. Changes water into wine, right? Or grape juice, whatever you want to say. Water into wine is what he does. But do you remember what he did to start it? Mama comes up to Jesus and is like, hey, we're out of wine. Implication, do something. He says, woman, what does this have to do with me? It's not as disrespectful as it sounds. So guys, I would not encourage you to say that if your wife asks you to do something. I'm just saying, he says, woman, what does this have to do with me? But he does do it somewhere in there he knows it is, because do you remember what she tells the servants to do? This is the best advice you can ever give anybody. Do what he tells you to do. Just do whatever he says. And that's good advice. Just do what he says. And he tells them to do something. He's like, go get the jars, put some water in them, get a ladle, take it to the master's ceremonies. I mean, all those things were like, that doesn't make sense. That doesn't make sense. But they did it, and he performed a crazy miracle. So here's this, have you done what you're supposed to do? Well, I mean, just simple stuff, like if your marriage is in trouble, have you humbled yourself and gone to a biblical counselor? Get some coaching, get some help. If you're like, I'm not sure, my teen's hanging around the wrong one. Are they in your student ministry? You're like, I just moved to Tyler, and I'm watching online, and I don't know anybody. Plug into a group, all right? Come to this church. You'll meet some. I'm at my wife in church. It's awesome, all right? Awesome. It's not the only reason to go to church, but it's a pretty awesome side benefit. Health, your doctor. You have put a filter on your phone. Whatever it is, have you done what God told you to do? But here's the part that I'm going to ask you to respond. Is, you see here, he cries out to God for help. He didn't care what people think. He didn't care what the crowd thinks. He didn't even care what the disciples think. But he's super honest. He's like, I do believe. Would you please help my unbelief? I believe in you, Jesus. I've seen a lot right now, but I'm having a hard time believing that you will actually heal my son. And so the faith is somehow connected with him actually crying out to God. You're like, I don't even know how to do that. I've been praying, but I'm tired of praying. Let me give you two examples. Example number one is, remember those three Hebrew boys in the Old Testament? They got thrown in the fire by Nebuchadnezzar. They get thrown in the fire, and they essentially say this. Their prayer is this. God, I know that you can. I know that you can rescue us. I know you can rescue us. I know you can. I believe you will. But even if you don't, we're not going to bow down to some stupid idol. We're not going to bow down to the idol of fear. I know you can, and I believe you will. But even if you don't, I'm not going to bow down to some idol of fear. And so what I'm asking you is, listen, take that mountain that you have ceased to hope, that marriage, that infertility, that lost relative that you love so much, that lost friend in the student group, whatever that is, and say, God, I'm bringing this. I want to have faith to believe that you will do for me what you did for that family in that event. Now, sometimes you almost need an example of somebody believing for you, almost. I'll give you one example, and then we'll respond. So Hickson and I grew up in a very moral home, good, upstanding citizens and all that kind of jazz. Dad died when, I guess I was 16, Hickson would have been 13. And then Mom got remarried a couple of years later. We didn't go to church growing up. Easter, Christmas, maybe, all right? So we were kind of C&E Christians, barely. So we would go periodically, but really nothing in our background. So as Hickson said earlier, we come, older brother gets saved, rest of us get saved. Mom had not come to Christ. She remarries, praying for it. You imagine the tension with four new believing, zealous without knowledge boys. So we shared the gospel. We prayed. We did all that stuff. We shared it so many times. We prayed nothing at all. I move off to North Carolina. Probably for about the previous 15 years before moving, I would pray for my mom every day, tears of desperation. I mean, I would cry out to God, please save my mom. Please save my mom. Nothing. So we go out to North Carolina, and one of the things that, back that, I'm not quite done. Back that down just a little bit, if you would. Okay. All right. So it's the 11 o'clock service. It doesn't matter. So here's the deal. So here's the deal. So we go off to North Carolina, and one of the first things that happens is a church member of mine was the chief of staff of Billy Graham. And he's like, hey, do you want to go meet Billy Graham? It's like, yeah, is the Pope Catholic? Yeah, yes, I want to go meet Billy Graham. It's like every preacher's hero is Billy Graham, which, by the way, when you meet your hero, sometimes you're disappointed. Not the case here. Winsome, gracious, all that stuff was awesome, okay? And so we go up there, and he lived up on a hill in Black Mountain area. So we drive up there. I took my boys. Lori couldn't go. She was showing my wife's commitment. She was discipling some girls. She's like, I can't let these girls. I'm like, it's Billy Graham. Meet Billy Graham. So anyway, so I go up the boys up there. We talk for a while. My boys eventually have to leave to go to, I think, driver's ed. And so it's just Mr. Graham and I, and we're talking, and I remember when we sat down in his living room, he sat down in this chair, and behind him was this picture of Ruth, his wife. And so we talked for a good while. And then toward what I thought was the end, the guy that set up the meeting, he said, Pastor, meaning me, why don't you pray for Mr. Graham? I was like, okay, you know, don't do something now, lay me down to sleep, I pray the Lord my soul. I mean, you're about to do a good prayer, it's Billy Graham. So I'm praying my best prayer. I mean, I really am praying my best prayer. I was like, you know, I'm wheel within a wheel. I'm just bringing out everything I got. I'm praying. And then I start thanking God for heaven and the resurrection and the fact that we'll see our loved ones in heaven. I hear a noise, and I cheat, and I kind of peek up, and Billy Graham is crying right across from me. And my first thought was, Raro, you're going to hell. I mean, you're making Billy Graham cry. And I got flustered, a little flustered. So I was like, God, thank you for the food that we partake of and dogs that walk the earth. In Jesus' name, amen. Because I didn't know what to do, and I thought it was the end. And I get up, and thank you for your time, da-da-da-da. And he's like, sit down. Tell me about your mom again. So I told him about my mom. Green Acres. He's 91 at the time. 91 years old. Frail. Not the guy you see in the videos. But for 5 minutes, number one, he sounded, I can remember distinctly. It's like his voice almost changed. It was like a 50-year-old again. And he prayed the most theologically accurate, passionate, desperate prayer for my mom to come to Christ that I've ever heard in my life. For like 5 minutes, he poured his heart out praying for God to save my mom. When he said amen, I was like, I didn't know what to do. It's like, thank you, and I left. Driving down the mountain, calling the brothers, like, man, mom ain't got a chance. Billy Graham just prayed for her. She knows she got a chance. 6 months later, our mom gets saved. And what I'm saying is this. Sometime, some of you have given up. You've given up. You've ceased to hope. And I'm asking you, please come back to hoping today.
1: Well, it's a very special message on biblical hope from Pastor Bruce. Maybe you're listening this morning and you realize that you may have lost some hope. Well, our prayer for you is this morning you have regained the biblical hope that says you believe God is who He says He is. You believe Jesus, but you want Him to help you with your unbelief. Maybe you're looking for a church home. Well, we would love to have you here at Green Acres. Whenever you can come, we'd love to shake your hand and hug your neck. Maybe you listened and you thought, I need to be baptized, or I need to give my life to Christ. Whatever your decision is, we would love to help you in that journey. And we ask that you simply text the word CONNECT to 903-525-1100. Follow the prompts and let us know of your decision. Again, we'd sure like to support you and help you and hope one day that we will be able to meet you in person. And as we say again, shake your hand, hug your neck, and welcome you to the Green Acres family. Well, thanks so much for joining us today. We sure hope you have a great week, and we will see you next time.
2: 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Only the Holy Spirit can transform a life. 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Together, we strive to see everyone connect to Jesus, grow in the likeness of Jesus, multiply for the purpose of Jesus. 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
1: Thanks for being with us here on The Well. Hi, I'm Adam. And coming up in just a few minutes at 9 o'clock, we get to hear from Dr. Gary Chapman on building relationships right here on The Well. And on the podcast, he'll be joined by marriage coaches and NFL chaplains George and Tanja Gregory, and they want to give couples practical tools for long-term success. But first, I want you to listen to this from Pastor J.D. Greer. It's about the real Abraham.
2: The real meaning of this Abraham story, as with all Old Testament stories, follow this. You know who the real Abraham was? The ultimate fulfillment? It was Jesus. Jesus was the one who left his father's country and went out into the void so that he could build a people of God. Jesus was the one who was in Isaac when he walked up on that mountain, except when the heavenly father raised his knife above Jesus to sacrifice him, no angel came and stood in the way. No angel came and stood in the way. Jesus had that knife plunged deeply into his chest because Jesus was the lamb who was going to be slain in our place. There was no lamb in the thicket that was there to replace him because he was that one. And his blood was shed so that we could become the people of God, so that we could be saved, so that we could receive the blessing. And now we can look at God and say the same thing the angel said to Abraham. Because you didn't withhold your son from us, we know that you love us. We know. You are being asked to go all in for a God who went all in for you. And when you understand that, what fills your heart? Humility. Gratefulness. God, you went all in for me. I didn't deserve this. I deserve to be destroyed in the flood of your wrath. But you chose me for blessing. Gratefulness. And then excitement. You get to use me to make my name great in somebody else's life. And that makes you what 2 Corinthians calls a cheerful giver. And God loves cheerful givers. You want to know why? Because cheerful givers get the gospel, and God loves it when people get the gospel.
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1: 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And a well-known pastor once said, "The Bible was not given for our information, but for our transformation." 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All right, let's dive back into the podcasting right now. It's time for Building Relationships with Dr. Gary Chapman.
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9: Yeah. And the importance of that game plan is it puts couples on the same page, giving them the intentionality so that they can be successful about where they're headed.
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10: 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And I think this conversation is going to give hope to someone with marriage struggles. I can't wait to hear from our guests. And Gary, I know you're going to resonate with the hope they have for couples.
11: Absolutely, Chris. This book they've written is absolutely incredible. And our listeners are going to get to hear bits and pieces of it. And I hope they're going to read it later on down the road, because it's very, very practical and very, very helpful.
10: I agree. Well, let's meet them. 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They have two children. They founded the marriage ministry Journey for Life. Previously, they led the marriage ministry at Saddleback Church in California. They are the chaplains for the LA Chargers, providing marital support and mentorship. Their book is our featured resource. 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
11: Well, George and Tondra, welcome to Building Relationships.
9: Yes, thank you so much for having us.
12: Thank you for having us.
11: Let's start with your own love story. How did you two meet, and how did you know she was the one or he was the one? Share with us your early journey.
12: Sure. Well, Tondra and I, we met in biology 101 in first day of school in college. So that was a no-brainer, Dr. Chapman. I looked at her anatomy and I said, wow, that's a good thing.
9: Listen, we did meet. That is a true story. We did meet in biology 101, and we had a lot of the same classes together. And so we just kept seeing each other in the same classes. And so George tells this story that, oh, you must have seen me in the classes and went and signed up to be in all of my classes when you saw me in biology. His view is that I had to have him, so I just wanted to see him all day long.
11: Oh, yes. Okay.
9: Mm-hmm.
11: So what did the early years of your marriage look like?
12: Well, we started off really rough, because we were responding to Tondra and I. Well, we got pregnant. And so my dad always taught me to handle my responsibilities. And I thought, man, I better handle this responsibility with fear and trembling, bringing a child into the world. And so we look back many years later and say we didn't have a game plan. And so because of that, we struggled for the first few years of marriage.
9: Yes, we really didn't know. Everything happened so fast. And once the dust settled, we were just like, oh my gosh, we are so different. How do we make this work? We didn't realize how much our differences and our backgrounds and our personalities and all of those things would be in opposition to each other. So those first few years were very struggling, and we just couldn't figure it out. We like to say we are pictures of God's grace, because we shouldn't even be here married 30 years later and helping other couples get their marriage game plan. So we know that it was God's grace that helped us figure out how to be married. And we immediately wanted to help other couples.
12: Yeah. And that's how we started off. But then we stumbled upon a book called The Five Love Languages. And I was like, this is not fair. Like, we should have known this from day one, but somebody withheld it from us and we struggled. But then there was a lot of clarity. And I mean that. I really sincerely mean that. It was life-changing. It was opening to learn to speak Tondra's love language. I was doing it the whole wrong way. And it was just life to our soul. And since then, we've rebounded and just become self-studiers and want to work on our marriage and become pros at being a married couple.
11: I wish someone had given me the five love languages before I got married.
9: It was definitely a game changer, sure. For real.
11: Well, it's interesting that after you found some healing and growth, which hopefully every couple will if they'll let God help them. But what prompted you to get into marriage ministry and to start Journey for Life?
12: Yeah, well, we started off again. So with the struggle that we wanted couples to not start off like we started off. And so we just had this God-developed heart that when he touched our heart to not just become a better couple, but to help other couples become all that they could be in marriage. We felt like that was God promoting in our hearts to do what we call Journey for Life.
9: Yeah, and it was a big part of, just not knowing how to make that marriage work, and not knowing that oh, it's something you have to learn. Sometimes I feel like, I know if couples are like us, we just thought, oh, you would get married, and because you're Christians and you love God,

0: are using all of that to help other couples. Mm-hmm. So tell us about your work as chaplains for the LA Chargers and other NFL teams. How has that shaped this book, The Marriage Game Plan?
1: Well, yes. So for the last 16 seasons, we've been helping either chaplains of other teams, or for the last 9 seasons, we've been the LA Chargers chaplains. And it's really just given us a platform to not only preach the gospel, but to also help these young men, whether they're players or coaches or front office staff, understand the importance of marriage and also how to develop a game plan.
2: Yes, we definitely saw a lot of similarities with working with teams, NFL teams, and similarities with marriage. We were just thinking, hey, we just want to have the man in mind, right? Because we felt like that was a language that really resonated with them understanding marital principles. So that's why we wrote the Marriage Game Plan, to just engage our men, because we know that as women, we are the ones that really get the guys to go to the marriage conferences and marriage retreats and read books. But we were just like, okay, how can we, and you know, engage the men where they feel like they really resonate with some of the language and terminology.
1: Right. That's an important part of who our DNA is, right? Because we predominantly minister to men along with their wives. Mm-hmm. Sandra does the wives and girlfriends of the players and coaches. I normally do the coaches and players. I tell her, Dr. Chapman, I tell her she can go anywhere in the LA Chargers facility that she wants to besides the locker room, for fear she may see 12 abs compared to my one ab. And so we wrote the marriage book. It is a marriage book, but we undergird it by using sports analogies to talk about marriage points. And so they get it. They get how to be on the same team. They get that although your differences, you've got to learn your role. You've got to learn to celebrate each other through Victory Monday. So all the aspects mm-hmm. that we've learned over the last 16 years, we've put in that book, The Marriage Game Plan. And it's not just about football. We use other sports analogies as well, but it has given us sort of a foundation in which to build upon.
0: Yeah, I really like that. And I think even men who are not actively involved in sports, they're still involved in sports, and they get the concepts, you know, and the metaphors
1: right.
0: that you use in the book. So that's great.
3: 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George and Tondra Gregory are joining us, and our featured resource is the book, The Marriage Game Plan, Developing a Winning Strategy for Marital Success. 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Well, do you have a marriage vision statement? If not, don't miss our next segment.
4: We no longer blush, and we're no longer shocked by the immorality that's going on round about us.
5: Billy Graham.
4: When something brings profit or pleasure to us, we're inclined to call evil good, even if we know it is dead wrong. 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
4: Life's values can be reversed, and your life can have a new dimension and a new power. Jesus Christ is calling you out of a world of delusion and deception in which evil is called good and good is called evil. But you must acknowledge him as Lord.
5: If you're ready to take that step, we can help. 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Click where it says, Begin a Relationship with Jesus. That's findpeacewithgod.net from the Billy Graham Evangelistic Association and The Well, the voice of life.
6: Welcome to the Mercy Minute with Mercy Ships CEO, Dr. Michelle White.
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2: 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We are The Well, the voice of life.
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4: Well, for those who don't know the concept of a game plan, what is it and how do you develop a marriage game plan?
5: Yeah, well, the concept of a game plan is really that you come together as a married couple or as a seriously dating couple, and you say, here's what we want our marriage to look like. First of all, we say you have to define the win, right? Let's just face it, every NFL team or NBA team, what they want to ultimately do is they want to win the championship. So that's their end goal picture. And couples need to find out that end goal picture. After 50 or 60 years of marriage, what do you want your marriage to look like? What legacy do you want to leave? And a part of that game plan is setting your goals. Once you define where you want to go, set your goals and work your way towards that together as a team. And then you got to realize who your teammate is. Sometimes in marriage, we understand we're teammates, but when we're going through seasons of challenge or change, we don't feel much like teammates. Another step in this regard is identifying the opponents to your team success. We all have enemies that try to come against our marriage, whether there's disease or whether it's career changes or whether it's just the things that just happens in normal every day life. And we've got to understand that our spouse is not our enemy. There are things that try to separate us. And then lastly, a part of that game plan is once you can find out what you want to do together, then put your plan of action together and stick to that. Because we know in sports, when you have routines that you practice every day, you can stack the wins over and over again.
6: Yeah. And the importance of that game plan is it puts couples on the same page heading in the same direction. Because marriage is not something that is haphazard, that you just roll the dice or you figure it out as you go along. George's dad used to say, if you fail to plan, then your plan is to fail. But that's what the game plan is, giving them the intentionality to get on that same page so that they can be successful about where they're headed.
4: Let's talk about that, because I think many, many couples, they don't work as team members. You know, one's got one idea, one's got another idea. How do couples face that struggle? We're individuals, but we're not competing. We're together. We're on the same team. Speak to that a little bit more.
6: Yes, that being on the same team is such a mindset, because working with NFL players, it's like when they put on that jersey and it's the same team, that they know this is the person that I've got to work through all my dysfunctions, mistakes, and we've got to go through life's ups and downs together as teammates. And so having that mindset as a teammate is crucial. And to be on the same team, you have to figure out how you work together. What are those strengths and what are those roles and where do we fill each other's gaps and where do we complement each other? It's important to know you're on the same team and have that mindset, because if you don't, then you're going to resist all the ways that your spouse is different from you, all the ways they think and do things differently. But being on the same team says, oh no, they have strengths that make our team great, so I got to receive those.
5: Yeah. And then we feel like that most teammates, whether it's on a sports field or in marriage, right? We feel like teammates until we have fights, or what we call in our house, because we're pastors, we don't call it fights. We call it intense fellowship.
6: Yes. Intense fellowship.
5: And so when couples are experiencing intense fellowship, or they're fighting to get their way across or their point across, sometimes they don't feel like teammates. They feel more like enemies. And yet we can understand that if we can come with this concept of we're always on the same team. And there's sometimes that Tondra and I, in our moments of intensity with each other, or, you know, feeling passionate about a conversation, if we can let each other know through a soft touch or through a whisper, hey, we're on the same team, that just helps us to reset and regard each other as teammates versus enemies.
4: Yeah. Yeah. Even verbalizing it, right?
5: Absolutely. Absolutely.
6: Absolutely.
4: Yeah. That's great. Yeah. So you talk about a marriage vision statement and how important that is as a first step. So can you walk us through like a marriage vision statement? What does that look like? What does that sound like?
5: Yeah, so we understand this concept as maybe CEOs, your listeners might be, or managers in corporations. We understand that if a corporation is going to be successful, it has to have a vision statement and a mission statement. But when we can bring that to the home game, we understand that it really helps us to get on the same page and head in the same direction. It's that end goal picture of what you want your marriage to look like. And so for a vision statement, we suggest that a couple, a husband and his wife gets together and they both add their top two or four components to what they want their marriage to look like, their end game picture, and then put that down and make sure that you can go back to that vision statement together as a couple that you craft. So for instance, Tondra and I, parts of our vision statement is we want to always laugh together, right? We want to have a long lasting love. We want to also have a legacy that we leave for our kids, where our kids would be so enamored that they say, we want a marriage just like your marriage. And so in order to have those things though, you can't start 50 or 60 years from now. You've got to start day one at working on that plan that you kind of come up together and write with, because that's your vision statement.
6: And the vision statement can serve as like that compass. It's to guide your decisions, is to govern your actions, because we're trying to align with the vision of what we want to leave and where we're heading. And so then you can work backwards from there and just say, oh, this is where we're heading. Now let us make these different turns and twists that get us to that designation.
5: Yeah, for some couples, they might want to just make sure that they are putting in that vision statement that they want to honor God and each other, right? When I honor God, when I keep his playbook, the Bible, before me, I can run his plays, and a part of his plays will help me to love my wife just like Christ loved the church. But I also want to honor my wife. I want to honor her through my communication. I want to honor her through intimacy. I want to honor her even when we're not on the same page. I want to honor her heart. And that's what we feel like when we put those elements in that vision statement. It just keeps us headed in the same direction.
4: Yeah. I really like the importance of a vision statement, but I know there are many couples that really have never sat down and even thought about that. And that's where I think this book is going to help them. You know, on that thing of legacy, you don't want to leave a positive legacy. One of the questions I asked myself several times when our kids were growing up is, what if my son treats his wife the way I treat my wife? And that led me to make some very significant decisions along the way, you know.
5: Sure, sure.
4: So that whole thing, thinking about your legacy, is an important part, I think, of a vision statement. Yeah. Well, you write about four main purposes God had in creating marriage. Let's talk about one of those. How does marriage reflect God's image to the world?
6: Yes. So we believe that God created marriage. So it's his idea. And like anything that we want to be successful or get the optimal performance out of, we got to go back to the creator, you know. So, you know, with the iPhone, we just switched to iPhone. So we're just like learning. We're going back to the owner's manual to figure out what is everything, all the benefits that we can get from this and how we're supposed to operate this. Going back and knowing that one of the purposes that God created marriage is to reflect his image, that means we have a responsibility of God created the family to be that environment where he passed his nature on from generation to generation, his character from generation to generation. So we have to reflect his image to our children and our community.
5: Yeah. And what that looks like in a very practical way is we reflect his image by how we love our neighbor, right? As ourselves. He says, love your neighbor. He says, love God with all your heart, your mind, your soul, and your strength, but also love your neighbor. In this instance, as a couple, your spouse is your neighbor. And so how we love our neighbor is reflective of our relationship of who God is. That's how we love, how we forgive, how we're patient, and how we're kind. So in many respects, we might say in marriage that marriage is about our wants, our needs. But really, one of the essential parts of marriage, a healthy marriage, is how are we reflecting God's image, his nature, his characteristics to the world around us, our community, whether it's our kids or whether it's our grandkids or people in our community around us. And so reflecting God's image is a very part of his plan of why he called two to become one.
6: And we always like to say, because we know we live in a selfie generation, that we're on these smartphones taking selfies all the time. And so, you know, you just take 1,000 photos and only the best image is worthy to be seen on social media by others, right? So we like to say in our cultural context that marriage is God's best selfie. His best selfie of his nature, how to love and forgive, is reflected. His image, we want to make sure that we're reflecting his true nature and character to the world around us.
4: That's a high standard to be sure, right? The good news is we have God's help, right?
6: That's right. Oh, we definitely couldn't do it without God's
5: That's
6: help.
5: Right.
4: Yeah, great.
6: It's an ongoing process.
4: Now, you also talk about winning the home game. You know, there are many athletes and coaches who know how to win on the field, but their homes are less than ideal. So how do we win the home game?
5: Yeah, well, winning the home game, that's a concept that again, most of us understand, especially as business people or people who really want to conquer what's outside the home, such as a career or extracurricular activities or their hobbies, is we call that the away game. And that's important, right? God calls us to have, you know, to establish something in the earth, whether it's a career or things, whether it's a nonprofit. But he also wants us to win at home. And so winning at home just looks like that you would see that home life is a priority. It's not secondary. It's really primary. It's the greatest legacy that we could ever try to live. My dad used to say this. He used to say, "I've never seen a U-Haul attached to a hearse." And that always stood out to me, because we can't take all the money, all the 401ks, all the assets that we accumulate. Unfortunately, we can't take that with us. But most of us, we work our entire life to accumulate things or work that 9 to 5. And yet we neglect somewhat the home life. And we just like to say to people, don't neglect the home life. It is the primary thing in life that you will be remembered for.
6: Yes. And that's where the legacy lives on. I know people are one of have generational wealth that they want to pass on, but truly the legacy is in your relationships, in the people who love you, the people you need to invest the most time. Marriage is one of the most important institutions that we will be a part of, and it requires no less effort than all the other institutions that you want to be successful in. So making sure that is a priority. We don't want to get it out of order, that we're winning out there and all those other things, but then we lose the thing that actually passes our legacy on from generation to generation.
4: How do you make time to do that in a busy world, and particularly in for those individuals who are spending so many hours in their vocation?
5: Yeah, well, one of the main things that we say is, my wife taught me this. She said, finish your conversation. When we had kids that were in the home, she would say, finish your conversations in the garage, because I was bringing my conversations in on the phone. My kids, who were small at that time, were jumping at my feet to say hello. And I would kind of give them the Heisman, like just wait on dad, just stay right there. And she would say, the kids want to spend time with you. So what I learned to do was to turn that cell phone off when I got in the house, because let's face it, when we get those notifications as business people, as leaders in the community, we want to answer those, but family life is very important. And so have focused family time, whether that's scheduled vacations, whether that's scheduled family time, whether it's just planning long walks with your spouse after work or on the weekend so that you guys could connect, because that's a primary way to show your spouse that you want to win your home game.
6: And I would just say, just really being able to say no to things. Like,
5: that's great.
6: That's a powerful word. Like, you just have to make sure that you make time for your family and make time for your spouse. The calendar is not going to do that for you. You have to do that. You have to put it on your schedule like any other important appointment that you don't want to miss, and have to say no to things. And that's going to take trusting God, because in our world today, we feel like there's
5: fear of missing out.
6: Yeah, that we're missing out. This smartphone is always on. People can get in touch with us all times of the day. We used to work 9 to 5 and those boundaries were already set for us. But now we have to be the one to create the boundaries, mm-hmm. and saying no is a part of creating those boundaries and being protective over the time that you have allotted for your family.
7: It sounds a lot like quality time to me that you two are describing right there. Is that it?
6: Yes.
5: Yeah, of course. Yes. Of course.
6: Quality time.
5: And again, we know this with other things, but sometimes we neglect mm-hmm. what's the most important things. And so our book just really calls us back to the main thing. Mm-hmm. Let's keep the main focus on that which matters the most. Now, it doesn't mean that we can't go out and build successful careers. We're all called to do those things, mm-hmm. but it definitely means that at the end of the day, I don't think God's going to say, hey, how did you build this Fortune 500 company? Mm-hmm. I think he's going to say, how'd you treat your spouse, or how'd you treat your kids, or what legacy did you leave behind? Because we are people that are purposed to make God's impact known in the world.
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11: Are you in a tough spot and need a miracle in your life? When Jesus multiplied the 5 loaves and 2 fish, 5,000 men plus women and children ate and were satisfied, and they had 12 baskets left over. You know, that is our God. He is more than able in any and every situation. And when things look the worst for you, remember that he is always at his best. The prayer in Ephesians chapter 3 ends in a doxology of praise. Now to him who is able to do exceeding abundantly beyond all that we ask or think, according to the power that works within us, to him be the glory. God is able to do miracles in and through you. There's nothing too difficult for him. So let me encourage you to pray big and believe him for big things. He is not the God of barely enough. He is the God of more than enough. Now that's real hope.
10: Find real hope in Jesus Christ. 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
4: Well, we know that athletes need rest and recovery, and so do relationships. So why is it necessary for a couple? And then how do you two do that, make time for rest and recovery for yourself?
6: Yeah. Athletes know that In order to play their best in the game, they have to rest and recover after games and practices so they can bring their best every time. And so it's just as important to rest and recover as it is to play in the game. So as couples, we have to realize, because couples are under a lot of stress and pressure as well. And so sometimes in our world, we don't value rest and recovery. We feel like it's always, we've got to grind, we've got to hustle, we've got to accomplish a lot of things. So this is a call to value rest and recovery, and is to create those rhythms in your day-to-day life. How can we carve out time for us to rest and manage our stress?
5: Yeah, even in the Bible, it's a biblical principle of Sabbath, right? Now, Sabbath could be one day a week, or it could be for a number of weeks in the summertime. I remember in New York City, planning as a church planner in Manhattan, I sort of burned out. And a part of my recovery was to take a 3-month sabbatical. And I had to really put church down, and it was so hard, but the assignment was to worship God every day, to get back into, I desire my relationship with God more than the machine of ministry. Mm-hmm. So for some couples, they need to have that one day a week where they say, you know what, today is the day that I am going to rest, because I can't be a husband at my optimal performance unless I rest. Mm-hmm. And some of that, again, is vacation. Some of that is literally just cutting that phone off, putting some time aside to say, you know what, focus time at home and rest is a not only a biblical principle, but it's an essential principle to performing at my peak performance.
6: Yes. And boy, one of the things when George took that sabbatical after getting burned out in ministry, the church actually grew, because sometimes we think that we, it's our
5: Thank
6: effort.
5: You for telling them that. Appreciate you.
6: But he was afraid. That's the thing that kept him not wanting to take his hands off of it or to put it down, because he felt like he had to or things will fall apart. But God really revealed that it's God. It's his call. Yeah. It's his purpose. Yeah. And in whatever we're doing, we have to know that God is a part of it and he's ordering our steps. And it's okay to take breaks, and it's okay to rest. And God's got it. He can fill in the gaps.
4: Yep, absolutely. Absolutely. That's great. We talked earlier about being on the same team, but what are factors that lead couples to feeling like they're not on the same team?
6: Yes, I know for George and I, we were just so different. Like, so our differences caused us to not feel like we were on the same team. I was trying to force him to be like me. He was trying to force me to be like him. And as long as we kept trying to force each other to be like the other, it just kept us in conflict and at odds. And so once we realized, oh, it's about us influencing each other, and we like to say that your spouse is God's provision for you, that means they do bring something to your life that you don't have. And so we need to receive the gift of God in our spouse, from our spouse that God gave us.
5: Yeah, in a practical way, Tondra and I, we're very different when it comes down to getting to places on time. And I'm sure some of your listeners right now are patting their wife's leg or just saying, hey, you got to listen to this with me. So my dad taught me this. He taught me to be on time was to be 15 minutes early. But somehow my wife was raised in a household.
6: Well, you know, you can be 15 minutes fashionably late. Everybody gives you a grace period, right?
5: That's right. And so we started off in our marriage with a 30-minute difference, yes. Right? And we had to learn that our differences worked out in other areas as well. Tondra taught me in her, because I called that living in a gray, being 15 minutes fashionably late. She taught me how to take vacations or to prioritize family time or to prioritize being at home and resting. And for her, I taught her as an A-type, or getting to places on time is how to be goal oriented. And because of that, she was able to not only start her practice in Times Square, her private therapy practice in Times Square, but it was one of the top private practices in all of New York City because of the goals that she set. And so our differences yes. sometimes make us feel like we're not on the same team, but our differences help bridge our gaps together so that we can be a better team.
6: And I think that's the great mystery of marriage, is how do you take these two uniquely God-designed individuals, and then God calls mm-hmm. you to become one. And we believe this is how we're supposed to become one, and we change each other and we evolve, and then we're more well-rounded as a couple.
4: That whole thing of being on the same team and working through our differences. I identified with the time thing. My wife and I had the same thing.
6: Oh.
4: I like to be there early. She thinks yes. being there early is, you know, 10 minutes late for me.
6: That's yes. right. Yeah. Uh-huh. My people.
4: Yeah, yeah. Well, another whole issue is trusting each other. What are some of the common pitfalls regarding trust that couples experience, and how do you advise them?
6: Especially since social media has come on the scene, it's created where we have to come up with these boundaries to make sure that we are making our marriage environment a safe space for our spouse. So how we navigate our social media interactions and relationships and conversations, we need to make sure that we're honoring our spouse in all of that, so that this social media has brought in a whole nother element of ways that we can make our spouse feel yeah. Betrayed, or make our marriage relationship not feel like a safe space. So I think that's one of the areas that we have to help couples navigate these relationships online, because they seem safe to kind of interact with people. So we let our guards down, but it's a very dangerous territory. So that's one of the areas that I think we have to help couples develop a way to build trust in their relationship.
5: Yeah, I think a huge pitfall is that when a violation occurs in the relationship, when there's trust that is violated, mm-hmm. right? We somehow think, as the violator of that trust, that you are supposed to forgive me, and it has to come quickly,
6: yeah.
5: right? And I call it sort of like this microwave forgiveness plan. And that means do it now, right? I need it really quick, as opposed to trust is easily broken.
6: It's easy to lose, but it's hard to build and regain trust.
5: That's right. That's mm-hmm. right. And yeah. so when we guard that trust as, this is a very important part of our relationship, and if I violate it, I have to give you time enough to forgive and to move on, or to extend the grace, but it has to happen over time. It's not something that's microwave really quick. And that's what I feel like is a big pitfall in our society mm-hmm. when we deal with trust.
4: Oh, I think you're exactly right. Forgiveness kind of opens the door to trust being reborn, but mm-hmm. it takes time for trust to be reborn. You're right. Let me ask this question. Is there any advice in your book, The Marriage Game Plan, that might surprise the readers?
5: Yeah, I think the number one for me is that it's really not so hard to get a game plan, right? And how we've done this in the Marriage Game Plan book is that every chapter has, at the end of the chapter, it has a putting it into practice section. And that's just where couples can answer questions and do couples activities, and even scan a QR code and you get 5-minute lesson from the coaches, which is George and Tondra Gregory, yours truly. Mm-hmm. And if couples really do this interactive experience together, by the time that they get to chapter 10, we help them walk through how to put together their very own unique marriage game plan. We've had hundreds of readers read and just say, wow, we never knew how easy it was with a coach and a guide that can help us to get on the same page, head in the same direction, and talk about hard issues, but have it be fun because we're working on it together.
4: I think that's one of the positive things about the book, that you have that possibility.
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13: There is a lot of talk about the biggest problem society faces. 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
17: Mary was a young woman preparing for marriage to Joseph. She was a virgin, and God had chosen her as the one who would bring Jesus Christ into the world. He sent the angel Gabriel to tell her, "Do not be afraid, Mary, for you have found favor with God. And behold, you will conceive in your womb and bear a son, and you shall call his name Jesus." "How will this be?" Mary asked. "The Holy Spirit will come upon you, and the power of the Most High will overshadow you. Therefore, the child to be born will be called Holy, the Son of God." God did not wait for a deliverer to arise from us. He came to us in the person of Jesus.
16: Is there someone in your life who needs to know the God of the Bible and might be open to take a journey through the Bible with you? Invite them to openthebible.org.
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4: There's a concept you call Victory Mondays. Mm-hmm. What is a Victory Monday?
5: Yeah, well, Victory Mondays in sports, it could be the day after any win, but let's say NFL teams play on Sundays. If the team wins, the players are ready for the coach to say Victory Monday, because that means we get a day off. But what starts that day off is not just running out of the locker room and just going home, but what starts that day is guys are so excited that they begin to high-five each other in that locker room, and they point to each other and they say, "Thank you for that hit," or "Thank you for that assist." And what they're really saying is, "I saw what you did. I appreciate you." And what we internalize that for in our marriage is that if we can put together some times in our week, we call it Victory Mondays, but Victory Monday could be on Victory Friday, Victory Saturday, just sometime during your work week where you can point out to your spouse where they have helped you, assisted you, where they have affirmed you, or have helped you in a great way. And we've become so pros as couples at pointing out when our spouse does something wrong that we try to do this to offset pointing the finger, we now point the finger at what they do right and not just at what they do wrong. So Victory Mondays is a great way to express to your spouse, here's how you've helped elevate me. Here's what you do for this family. And I think our spouse will respond to us much easier when they can know that we're pointing out more what they get right than when they get stuff wrong.
6: Yeah. And I think in being intentional about that is really important, because I do think it's easier. It's like our mind just automatically goes towards all the negative, all the problems. And then over time, when we're focusing on all the negative and all the problems, then we start to feel like our marriage is negative, our spouse is negative. So it's really important to make sure that we're intentional about pulling in the positive, to give that balanced view of what's really going on.
7: George and Tana, this is so good. And I've gone through the book and it's giving me ideas, you know, and places where I'm deficient. But I want to know, as you deal with professional athletes, how much of the problems that you see in their marriages come from the patterns that they had growing up, from either the male or the female in that equation, from their home of origin, that they are kind of living that out today?
5: Yeah, I think that's a very great question. And I don't think pro sports players or coaches, they're any different than the average person, right? Many of us, we get our view of marriage or our concept on how to be a good husband or a not so good husband by the model that we have seen in our homes or the lack thereof, right? Yeah. And so for many players that we come into contact with, or when we were living in New York City, many couples decided to live together and not commit to each other, although that's a form of committing to each other. They didn't want to commit at that level of marriage because they did not know how to do it. They didn't have a model, a successful model in which they could say, we could emulate that. But through pre-marriage counseling or helping people develop their marriage game plan, what we learned is that the light bulb turns on when you can show them examples. Maybe they didn't see the example growing up, but they can see a real life example of, wow, you guys have intense fellowship and you guys are still able to honor each other or to love each other. You don't have to walk out on each other. You don't have to throw in the towel when it gets too hot. We feel like it's a practical way for you to say, when you can show them a model, then they can say, let's emulate that. And players know this all too often, because they have players on that field that they want to model their game, whether it's catching or whether it's jumping over people or whether it's giving an assist. They model that. And when they can get a model, they can follow through with that in their everyday examples. And the same is for couples. We know this, is that when couples have a game plan, when they have a model, when they have something that they can say, we're going to work towards this, it becomes easier because they've got a model.
6: Yeah. Yeah. And I would just add that no matter where you came from or where you are right now, you get to decide where you're going. I didn't come from a two-parent home. I was raised by a single mom. My dad was not in my life at all. I never saw how a husband and a wife interact together. But I was able to learn how to do those things. I was able to read books, study, get education.
5: And babe, you're a champion at that now.
6: Thank you so much. I appreciate that. Yes. So I just want to encourage anyone that you're not out of the game just because you came from a, you know, broken, fallen situation. You can still have what everybody else has.
4: Mm-hmm. Yeah, that's a good word. Well, as we come to the end of our time, I want to ask this question. Talk to the spouse who's listening who feels very little hope for their marriage. It feels like divorce is inevitable. The other spouse doesn't want to work on the marriage. What do you say to that person?
5: Well, I'd just like to encourage that particular person that marriage, sometimes we think of marriage as 50-50. So if we're not getting it from our spouse 50%, then we don't want to give our 50%. We say marriage is 100-100. And that is, we need to be all in. And so I just want to encourage whoever that is out there to you still do your part. You still do your part as that husband or that spouse, and show love, show forgiveness, show compassion, because we believe what the Bible says is true, that if we keep sowing, that we're going to reap that harvest, that maybe your spouse is ill intent on committing to the marriage or working on the marriage. But if you do your part, we believe that God's going to open a window to soften that spouse's heart. So just be all in, continue to just be encouraged that if you can somehow show that love, that mercy, that compassion, that patience, that couples sometimes, or spouse, will come around in the end. We've seen that happen time and time again in couples' relationships.
6: Yes, and it's not about trying to force that person to come along. Just know that God is the only one that can really touch their heart. So through prayerful movement and the things that George is talking about, continue to do your part. And you may have to get professional help with that part, because hopelessness comes from, I don't believe this can get better, so I'm hopeless about the situation. But hope can come from, oh, I learned something new. We had a couple that we worked with in New York City that was living together for 10 years. The female wanted to get married, but her partner did not. And so when they came through our pre-marriage course, he proposed by the end. And I said, well, what made the difference? He says, oh, I just never saw myself as a husband. I didn't know what it was to be a husband. But once I learned what it was to be a husband, I was like, oh yeah, I can do that.
5: Yeah.
6: And so it gave him hope for being married and being a husband. So it's about getting that hope stirred up in your partner as well, but not forcing them to, you know, control them.
5: Yeah, we often say, Dr. Chapman, that don't die in a sea of lifeguards. There's there's so much help out here for marriages, whether it's through your resources or through our resources or the plethora of opportunities that America has or the world has. And we'd like to say to that one spouse, don't die in a sea of lifeguards. There's professional help. There's help out here for you. And with professional help, there's some things that you never thought you could do because you didn't know how, that a professional will come alongside of you and not only show you how, but walk you through the steps. So there is hope beyond what you see on a daily basis.
4: Well, I want to thank you, George and Tandra, for being with us today and for writing this book and for working on your own marriage so that you can now help others, okay? So keep growing and keep helping others. God bless.
6: Thank you guys.
5: God bless you.
6: You too.
7: I feel like we've had a pep talk. I feel like somebody's come on the sidelines for every married person and said, what time is it? Game time. Aaron is ready for it. And if you're ready for the marriage game plan, developing a winning strategy for marital success, we have it linked. 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George and Tandra Gregory have been with us today. Again, go to buildingrelationships.us. And our Summer Best Of series continues next week with a conversation about your teenager and anger, drama, and conflict resolution. 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
18: 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And today on the podcast, they want to help parents navigate when to encourage teens and when to give them some space. But first, here's a great reminder from Pastor Tom Pennington that you can trust the Bible.
19: What I want you to see, folks, is that Jesus believed the Bible down to its very words, its verb tenses, and that's the basis on which he argued. Go back now to Matthew chapter 5, verse 18. For truly I say to you, until heaven and earth pass away, not the smallest letter or stroke shall pass from the law until all is accomplished. Jesus says it's easier for the universe as we know it to be completely destroyed than for the smallest Hebrew letter, even the small little distinguishing stroke added to a letter to pass away. It's easier for the universe to pass away than for anything in Scripture not to be accomplished. In fact, notice how he puts it, until all is accomplished. The Greek word for accomplished here in verse 18 is different than the word fulfilled back in verse 17. Literally, the word in verse 18 means to happen or to come to pass. Jesus says it's easier for the universe to be destroyed than for anything, the smallest little stroke that's written in Scripture, to fail to happen. What I want you to see, folks, is that Jesus was emphasizing the utter trustworthiness, truthfulness, certainty, inerrancy of the Scripture. If you don't believe this, then you won't respond to this book the way God wants you to respond to this book. You will have every right, if you doubt the inerrancy of this book, if you doubt its reliability, if, unlike Jesus, you aren't willing to put your hopes on a verb tense, then you will neglect this book. And your views will change, and you'll be willing to give ground in order to look reputable with the people around you, to fit in. Within the last couple of years, a professor stood up at a seminary class in an evangelical seminary right here in our city and told his students that if they were going to defend the traditional doctrine of inerrancy, they need to be prepared to be disappointed. What I want you to see, folks, from our study is that that view is out of step with historic Christianity, and it is certainly out of step with the clear beliefs and statements of our Lord. You can have complete confidence in the Scriptures you hold. But what I want you to understand is that book you hold in your hand is utterly trustworthy. Jesus affirmed it. He affirmed the Old Testament, and he handpicked the writers of the New. And he commanded us, as we'll see, to read it, to love it, to meditate on it, to obey it, down to its smallest precept. That's how you ought to treat the Bible.
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18: What a great reminder from the Bible. 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Thanks for being with us here on The Well. Hi, I'm Adam. Coming up this hour at 10:30, it's the podcast from South Spring Baptist Church in Tyler with Pastor Chris Legg. But right now, it's time for Parenting Today's Teens with Mark Gregston.
24: When it comes to your teen, when to push and when to back off. This is Parenting Today's Teens with Mark Gregson and Courtney LaFleur. Mark is the founder and executive director of Heartlight Ministries, a residential counseling program for teens, and Courtney is a licensed professional counselor. With apologies to Kenny Rogers, Mark, I guess we could call this know when to hold them and know when to scold them. Huh?
25: Yeah, when to push and when to back off. Yeah. You know, I think there's a tendency that moms have to want to deal with everything there is. And just as there's a tendency for dads to not want to deal with stuff. And I'm not saying either one of them is better than the other or worse than the other, but I think that's more of a tendency. May not be in your situation. But there's a time for everything. I mean, Scripture tells us there's a time to laugh. There's a time to weep. There's a time to plant. There's a time to uproot, a time of war, a time of peace. And for parents, there's a time to push your child. And there's also other times just to say, hey, we're going to back off and leave this one alone. Got to pick the hill you're going to die on. You can't take care of everything. And you may lose some battles to win the war. Moms, You don't have to give a lesson every time there's a teachable moment. And dads, not everything needs to be fixed right now. And grandparents, you're present in your teen grandchildren's lives has a greater influence than any important lesson that you feel is so necessary to teach right now. And they don't want to hear about all your medical issues either. So let's get some things into perspective. Right now, we're going to talk to parents and grandparents about when to push and when to back off.
0: And Courtney will join us in a moment. Kennedy is our teen guest coming up here on Parenting Today's Teens. We're found online at parentingtodaysteens.org. Mark and Courtney, sometimes teens need some extra encouragement or a push, as we call it. How can parents and grandparents know when is the right time to push?
25: You know, I think Courtney and I are probably like this a little bit. I mean, I want things taken care of like this. And she's kind of going, wait, let's just stop. Let's talk about it. Let's get through it. Mm. Yeah, Courtney's more of a counselor, and I'm kind of that coach that wants to get things done. Come on, get back out on the field and make this thing happen. And so the blending of those two is what's needed with any kind of relationship that you have with your child. Because there are times to push and there's a time to back off. There's a time to talk, just as there's other times to push that's needed there. And so sometimes our kids lack awareness of long-term benefits. And teens naturally prioritize this short-term comfort over long-term gain. Mm-hmm. And I think that's where we've got to push a little bit, don't you?
1: Yeah, I mean, who wouldn't want to stay in their comfort zone all the time? You know, something's difficult and you kind of want to retreat back. Well, kids don't know that you have to get through the uncomfortable in order to grow or progress or get the reward at the end of it. So we do have to push and say, no, we're not going to give up on that right now, or we're not going to keep doing what we've been doing because we need to move on to something else.
25: Yeah, and I mean, I think pushing a kid to do like music lessons, piano lessons or something, saying you need to be involved in a sport, I think that's good when they're young. When they're 18 or 19 and you're going to start taking piano lessons, that's not a time to do it. So what that means is somewhere in there, you start pushing less, you know, and let them take responsibility for their life. I mean, they need to learn some things. We need to help them because they're not going to do that on their own all the time.
1: I think a lot about growing up myself, and if I would commit to playing a sport, whatever it was, my parents always were like, if we sign you up, you're going to finish the season. We're not stopping, you know, we're not quitting. Yeah. And so that was just a rule in my house. And I don't think that happens as much anymore. You know, if kids don't show interest, then parents don't want to waste their time. And there's benefit to not allowing your child to quit something, even if they don't enjoy it, even if they're uncomfortable, because kids will be uncomfortable if they're scared of failure, or if things are difficult, or if they're just not very good at something yet. And kids need to feel that. They need to feel that they're not good enough sometimes. They need to feel uncomfortable. They need to feel like they want to give up, and then learn that they can get through that. Yeah. And if we just allow kids to quit things, they're never going to know their own abilities or resiliency because we've not allowed them to see that.
25: Yeah.
1: There are different opportunities where you can say, okay, we can be done with this now. And I think that's when you see things really being exhausting for your kids to the point where they're just not themselves anymore, or their personality starts to change, or they're drained to the point where their relationship with you now is at stake. You know, that's not something you want to risk. And so being able to know that you can push through the initial frustration and get to the other side versus, okay, this is going to have some long-term effects on my kid, and when to allow them to stop doing something versus, hey, no, we're going to finish what we've started. You know, you have a responsibility here.
25: That's a good way to push. I mean, I think the boundaries and structure all gives a path for kids to learn something. I think we've got to push in those times. Now, I'm countering that. There's times that we don't push. But I think it's like pushing baseball on a child and saying, you're going to play baseball and you're going to do it, you're going to do it, you're going to do it. Sometimes it's dads living their life through their child. Mm-hmm. And I believe in playing baseball. I believe that we get them out there. But at some point, you're going to have to stop and stop the pushing. It's not that you withdraw your love for your child or your desire for them, but they need to start taking on the identity. Mm-hmm. Our job is to make sure they're getting to a good place. And so I think that's where expectations, even in high school, or, you know, consistent routines or standards are okay to have within a family. And you push through that initial frustration and you get a child to a point where they discover their strengths, their identity, you know, and their interests. That's what I want to do. I want to expose kids to so much that they figure out, man, this is what I love.
1: Yeah.
25: So that's what I'm pushing them to.
0: Talk more about when parents should pull back a little bit.
1: You can pull back when your kid doesn't need you anymore to push them. So, yeah. You know, especially the teenagers here, I've seen when parents tend to be a little bit more overbearing and they're saying, you know, how do I make my kid go to church every Sunday? And then I have the kid here saying, well, I like church. I'll go to church. You know, yeah, you don't have to be that push for them anymore if they're doing it themselves. Or if a kid is super passionate about baseball, to your example, well, then you don't have to be the one every day saying, hey, did you go get your cuts in? Did you go to practice today? Because they're doing it. And the more you nag about it, the more that's what your relationship becomes. So just back off. Let them figure out the amount of work and effort they need to put in to be successful. Yeah. To do that, they have to fail a few times.
25: Yeah, you know, I don't want a kid to back out of an activity just to show me that they're in control.
1: Yeah.
25: I don't want them to back out of something that they really enjoy and love just to prove to me that they don't have to do what I'm saying all the time. Now, I'm talking about teens. I'm not talking about younger kids. Yeah. But at some point, our kids can experience burnout or anxiety about something, and they may be burned out or have that anxiety because we're the ones pushing so much. Yeah. And if we just

0: put in the time and effort to really explore something, they gave it 100% and they've decided, hey, this isn't for me anymore, then let them stop doing that. Don't push in those moments. You know, you can have conversations about if this is the right decision, but if kids have completed their responsibility in something, whether it's the season of a sport or their academics or, you know, where they want to go to college, you don't have to push that anymore. They are going to figure it out. You can have those conversations and use your relationship, but you have to back off, because what you're telling your kid is, no, you're just going to do whatever I want you to do. And there's no room for you to have that autonomy or leadership for your own life.
1: Yeah. My parents pushed me to take piano lessons. I did for 2 years.
0: I've never heard you play the piano.
1: Well, that, and you never will, because I hated it the whole time. And I think that's what started me hating my parents. And the only thing that I got out of it was I was able to play the song Wigwam on a grand piano. And it's the simplest thing that any two-year-old can play. It wasn't for me. And thank goodness they let me get out of it, because I was going crazy in the process.
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1: Is there chaos at your house? 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Well, trust me, you're not alone. These are issues for a lot of families with teens.
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1: Kennedy, thanks for being a part of the program today. Tell me a little bit about yourself. I mean, you're at Heartlight. How did you get here?
4: Well, it's a pretty long story, but honestly, I really didn't think that I would ever be able to come here. But one day when I was in a hospital, my mom just told me about this place.
1: A hospital for?
4: It was a mental hospital. Yeah.
1: A mental hospital for?
4: For trying to end my life.
1: Wow.
4: Yeah. It was a pretty bad moment. But she told me about Heartlight, and I was like, yes,
1: wow.
4: I want to come here.
1: Okay, back it up a little bit. What was going on that would cause you to want to end your life?
4: Well, I hadn't been getting along with my family very much, and I already had some, like, signs of depression.
1: Yeah, yeah.
4: And I didn't really think that I had it, but now I can see that I definitely struggled with it
1: a lot. But you didn't know it then, though, did you?
4: No, not at all. Oh, back to my parents. I wasn't getting along with them very well. And I was kind of, like, excluding myself from a lot. And I was going into my room.
1: Yeah.
4: And, like, my parents thought that I was not wanting to be around them and stuff like that. And so it kind of led to disagreements. And I was also, like, doing things at school. Like, I was hanging out with people that my parents didn't like.
1: Okay, let me back up. So
4: when
1: you said I'd go hang out in my room and they thought that you just didn't like them, when you look back at it, that was really the depression kind of kicking in, wasn't it?
4: Yeah.
1: So it didn't have anything with liking them or not.
4: Mm-mm.
1: It's just that the depression was kind of taken over.
4: Yeah.
1: Wow.
4: And I didn't want to hurt them.
1: Yeah.
4: So I felt like being in my room would have been better than, like, being out there with them and just...
1: And how would you hurt them?
4: Like, I guess my attitude and, like, not wanting to talk to them, and, like, I might have said something or, like, I don't know. Like,
1: wow.
4: It was all,
1: wow,
4: like, a blur. I couldn't really think straight.

0: great.
1: Yeah.
0: And yeah, it was hard.
1: Okay, so it gets to the point and things are building up where you want to take your life. What was the mindset there? Were you just so dark that you couldn't function anymore or what?
0: Yeah, and I was at a point to where me and my parents were going through like some arguments, and we had just like, I thought we had just broken through and like it was good.
1: Yeah.
0: And then it kind of started again, and I was like, I can't go through all of this again. So.
1: And so that's when you said, I think I'm going to end it.
0: Yeah.
1: So how did you choose to do that? What did you do?
0: Well, it all was like really fast. Like I was supposed to stay home and do senior skip day, and I was going to hang out with my boyfriend, and then I got in trouble because he wasn't allowed in the house, and somehow my mom figured out that he was in the house.
1: Mm.
0: And then so my mom called me, and she was like, go to school now, and she was angry, and that's kind of what started everything again.
1: Yeah, yeah.
0: So I got to school, and I was crying. I was like, I can't start all this over with my parents again. I can't do this again. And so I texted my counselor at home, and I told her something like, I don't remember, something like, tell my parents that it's not their fault. Like, I said something kind of vague, but, like, enough to where she knew that there was something up. And then I don't know what I was going to do. I just started walking out of school, and I don't know. I think I was just going to do whatever was closest, like, if that meant crash my car or if I got home or if I got somewhere, like, overdose, I don't know, something. But the police caught me before I even got to my car.
1: Yeah.
0: So.
1: Okay. So you. Wow. You know, and I mean, who would have thought? You know, I'm sitting here looking at you, and you're a happy girl. And I mean, I know things have changed since that time. Because how long ago was that?
0: That was like 9-10 months.
1: Yeah, and so I mean, you're a completely different person. But when you look back on it and say, okay. Were there things that mom and dad were doing? Because we're all trying to learn from things that have gone wrong. We're trying to learn and go, okay, what can we pick up now so that we don't do what other people have done and end up in the same spot? So were there things that your parents were doing that were pushing you away?
0: A lot of their rules and stuff, like, I think just the fact that they didn't understand how I was feeling, and like there was miscommunication on both parts.
1: They
0: thought that I was being rebellious and stuff like that. So their rules just got more strict and more uptight, and they got more like into my business. Like they would receive all my text messages and track me and stuff like that.
1: Wow.
0: And, like, I could understand completely, like, where they're coming from because they think that I'm going crazy.
1: Yeah.
0: But I was actually just, like, getting upset. And I didn't, like, I kind of understood my parents, but I was like, man, they just really don't trust me. And so both of our trust, like, we didn't trust each other at all.
1: Wow.
0: So that kind of just pushed me away.
1: Yeah.
0: Yeah.
1: Well, you know, I mean, I think a lot of parents get caught in that because no parent wants to be a policeman, but yet they have to do something, and it's well-intentioned, but it's just not working. And that's probably the greatest frustration that any parent feels is that I'm trying hardest, we're well-intentioned, we're trying to do some good things, because every book will tell you, set rules, set boundaries, have good consequences, you know, but they miss that component of the relationship part of it. I mean, do you feel like it became more important about rules and all those things than it did about a relationship?
0: Yeah, and I don't think I saw any relationship. Like, I felt like then my parents were there to feed me, to give me shelter, and to discipline me, and, like, that was it. And so there was no relationship. And
1: did you feel like you couldn't see it if it was there because you were so dark and depressed?
0: Yeah, that probably played a lot into it also. But I feel like one of the keys is, like, the relationship, because whenever you have a friend and you have a relationship, your friends can keep you accountable.
1: Yeah.
0: But you know each other so well that yeah. it's not going to hurt you.
1: Yeah. Okay, so looking back, what do you wish one thing that your parents would have done different?
0: Honestly, I think that Heartlight should have happened sooner.
1: Wow.
0: Because they're like, all the stuff that has happened for a reason, and I'm so glad it has happened because it's changed all of us so much. Mm. I just wish that we all could have gotten the help that we needed a lot sooner.
1: Do you think people just didn't think it was as bad and thought this was kind of normal?
0: Yeah, I almost felt like that was unrealistic, and it would have, like, it doesn't happen to people like me, and, like, Heartlight is this, like, magical place that's, like, just talked about in books, you know? Like,
1: you guys getting along okay now?
0: Yes, much better.
1: Really? And when you, and I mean, when they call and talk to you, is it, how is it?
0: It's much better. Like, I actually used my entire 30 minutes to talk to
1: them. Wow.
0: Yeah.
1: And so when was the last time you saw them?
0: Just over the last break.
1: Yeah. We take break times here where kids get to go home and spend some time at home. And so that went well?
0: Yeah.
1: Oh, well, good.
0: Yeah.
1: Good, good, good. Well, hopefully we'll get all you guys back on the right road and back in the on the right path. And this can be just a bump in the road that you can get on and, mm-hmm. and move to the other side. You love your parents?
0: Yes, I do. Very much.
1: You think they love you?
0: Yes, very much.
1: Yeah, I know they do. I know they do. Hey, thanks for being a part of the program.
0: You're welcome.
2: We hear it from teens every week, don't we? Heartlight helped Kennedy work through some of those tricky family dynamics. Mark, Courtney, let's help other families understand when to push and when to back off.
3: Well, you know, I think even with Kennedy, I think what happens is people don't realize that we may be doing something as parents that are pushing our kids away. We may be pushing, and so they're pushing away. Or, you know, when we push, they're the ones that back off. I can't change the way that my child always expresses themselves, but I can change the way that I engage with them. And so that's where I tell parents, learn when to push and when to back off, because you don't want to be pushing your child away. So push if it builds character, discipline, resilience, any kind of responsibility. You know, push if the resistance is temporary. You know, like, I want you to be involved in something. I want you to do something. You know, push if you're encouraging a boundary at home or a rule that you think they need to stay off their phone, they need to spend time. Push on those things because it is building something in their life. But back off if this is about your identity and your passion, like playing football through your child, like playing baseball through your child, like any sport that they're involved in. You know, back off if your teen has this proven ownership that they got it. They got it. They don't need you to push anymore, because if you keep pushing, you're going to push them over the edge. And back off if your push is creating a sense of stress, not growth, and they're just getting to the point where they hate you being around. I mean, that's bottom line, I think.
2: Yeah, it's not good.
3: Some of it. You want to have an engaging relationship rather than doing things that are disengaging.
2: Yeah. Courtney, it's so helpful when you pose questions that parents can ask themselves on these topics. What questions would you pose today?
4: Mark kind of stole one of mine in what you said earlier, but my first question is for parents to evaluate the areas that they're pushing their kids, and is it more about you, or is it about them and their development as people? And the second thing is, what is it about you, your personality, your character, that makes you more likely to push or back off in any situation? Are you someone who's going to push your kid over the edge, or are you someone who avoids that conflict and retreats?
2: All right. Well, that wraps up this conversation. But let me ask you, are you ready to put what you're learning from Mark and Courtney into action? And where do you start? Well, Mark has created a workbook for parents called Developing Rules and Consequences. It's an in-depth workbook that will take you through a process of deciphering your personal family values, some healthy rules, and appropriate consequences. Now, the good news is you can download your copy for free at parentingtodaysteens.org. It's just one of many resources available, and many of them free, at parentingtodaysteens.org. So look for this workbook, Developing Rules and Consequences, by Mark Gregston. And thanks for joining us this week for Parenting Today's Teens. Mark, we've saved a few seconds for you to close our program now.
3: Hey, moms and dads, and all you grandparents as well, knowing when to push and when to back off isn't about finding some perfect formula. 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They're scared parents. And the parents who back off when they should step in, they're usually exhausted parents. Fear and exhaustion. Those are the real enemies here, not your teenager. So before you push, ask yourself, am I doing this for their future or for my anxiety? And before you back off, ask, am I giving them space or avoiding the conflict? Your teen needs to know you're engaged. Sometimes that looks like a firm hand on their shoulder saying, you can do this. And sometimes it looks like sitting quietly beside them saying, I'm right here whenever you're ready.
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10: Matthew 28:11. While the women were on their way, some of the guards went into the city and reported to the chief priests everything that had happened. After Jesus was buried, the religious leaders went to Pilate and requested a guard for the tomb because they knew that Jesus predicted his resurrection. Pilate wanted this ordeal to be over, so he said, "Take a guard, go, make the tomb as secure as you know how." It would have been foolish for the guards to be outnumbered. We should probably think of at least dozens of guards standing outside the tomb of Jesus Christ. But when the angels appeared, the guards were so afraid, they shook and became like dead men. When their strength returned, they went and told the religious leaders everything that happened. At this point, we expect the guards and religious leaders to all become Christians. As Luke wrote in Acts 3:15, they killed the author of life, but God raised him from the dead. This was a perfect time to repent and believe. But instead, the religious leaders gave the soldiers money to say, "His disciples came during the night and stole him away while we were asleep." This is precisely what Jesus predicted. Didn't he say in Luke 16:31, "They will not be convinced even if someone rises from the dead"?
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13: Hey there. You're listening to a message from South Spring Baptist Church in Tyler, Texas. We are so glad that you're joining us here. And we hope you enjoy this teaching from our pastor, Chris Legg.
14: Last week, we wrestled with the concept presented by the Hebrew word, hineni. Here I am, or here am I. And I know that wrestling match is exactly what's in John's heart with what he shared with us today. Here I am. Lord, I'm yours. John, thank you for modeling and leading us in that way today. May God be honored and the rest of us edified in this idea. Lead us, whatever the circumstances, here I am. It should remind us of what Dr. Bob said in his sermon a few weeks back. There's a difference between here is my plan, Lord, bless it, and here is my life, Lord, use it. Those are different things. We've been challenged by this concept that we're being shown and being taught. Isaiah challenges us with this phrase, here I am, Lord, send me. Speak, your servant hears, your servant listens. We will see this difference over and over again in 1 Samuel, in this book. What happens when we honestly look at our lives and honestly turn them over to Him? What do we already know in our lives that need to be changed, turned over to Him? What do we already know that's there? It's always fascinating to me in counseling when people will say, I don't know how to do this. I need some tools. I don't know how to love my spouse well, or I don't know how to lead my family well, or I don't know how to. And I will say, well, what's one thing? Or what's five things? What's three things that you could do? And they'll tell me, and I'll go, are you doing those? No. Okay, so the problem then isn't ignorance. The problem isn't that we don't know. The problem is we won't submit. We won't obey. We don't mean that. Here am I. Whatever you've got for me. Whatever my sins, whatever my conditions, here am I. You know what I often see in worship is this. Those who know they have been forgiven much, love much. It's a powerful picture when we see. I want us to come to this passage and continue to do so prepared with our hearts ready, which the team certainly and John's leadership has shown us that this morning. But I want us to pray together and confess. Father, we confess it is our temptation to make you comfortable to us. It's our temptation to recreate you in our image, or at least to be the type of God that we want you to be. We're not comfortable with your word, and we aren't comfortable with your truth. And Lord, I confess my temptation to think that you are willing to go along with my justifications. Lord, I pray that you would take me, take us, take this church, and do with it as you will. We are here. Send us. Change us. Conform us to the image of your Son. We confess that we don't want to do that, even though there's some part of us that does. Lord, we believe. Forgive our unbelief. I pray you continue to lead us through your word today in your Son's name. Amen. Just as a little side note, a little advertisement, next month, November 5th through 13th, you can look up the details at messiahsmansion.com. But in Jefferson, Texas, they're going to set up a reconstruction of the tabernacle between November 5th and 13th. Messiahsmansion.com. Again, We did a little, just a tiny bit of research. They don't seem to be some crazy, kooky cult group, though I wouldn't drink the Kool-Aid if it was up to me when I go, just in case, right? Just to be safe. But they are going to have a restructured people in the correct outfits and all that kind of stuff it may bring to life. Not everyone gets to go to southern Israel and experience the one out in the middle of the desert there. So this is, Jefferson is closer. So it may be a perfect opportunity for you to go and really get to create some concrete sense of what the tabernacle would have looked like and been like. And I do, once again, apologize for my voice. This isn't allergies or sickness. This is what dust and talking over bagpipes all day will do to your voice. Because we had lots of those. All right, 1 Samuel 3, 19, starting up, picking up there, wrapping up this chapter. And Samuel grew, and the Lord was with him, and let none of his words fall to the ground. What a great phrase. After his encounter with the Lord, apparently, young Samuel continues to grow. And as he grows up, and the Lord is with him. His words had the effect that God intended. None fell on empty ears. Not one word apparently failed or fell. Now, this is intriguing because we're actually going to see over the next couple of chapters a pattern of things falling, in some cases, literally falling to the ground. It will not be Samuel's words. Everyone else around them, but not these. As we were doing some research, Paul McKenzie found this phrase to connect to this passage. Let none of his words fail or literally fall to the ground as a metaphor taken from archery. The arrow that falls to the ground fails to reach its target. In fact, it reminds me of the Greek word hamartia, to fail to hit the mark or to miss the mark. Anyway, the arrow that falls to the ground fails to reach its target. In contrast, all of Samuel's words hit their mark. They were effective because God found him to be a reliable bow for delivering his words. That's pretty good. Verse 20, and all Israel from Dan to Beersheba knew that Samuel was established as a prophet of the Lord. Again, you could count on it. Everyone knew it from the farthest northernmost city to the furthest southernmost city. Everyone agreed and everyone knew Samuel was a prophet of the Lord. Now, what's wild is Eli and his sons are still in the tabernacle. So there's this weird juxtaposition going on where everyone is honoring Samuel as speaking for God. Meanwhile, the priest and his sons, no one respects them. Everyone probably from Dan to Beersheba knew that Eli's sons were worthless guys. And yet those same people knew. I don't know how that played out for the years of overlap here. What that must have been like. 21, and the Lord appeared again at Shiloh for the Lord had revealed himself to Samuel at Shiloh by the word of the Lord. Listen to that. The Lord there repeated three times there. The very same things that we heard in the last few chapters. The word of the Lord is not in Shiloh. The visions of the Lord are not happening in Israel. There is no, that Samuel doesn't know the Lord or know the Lord's word. Well, all of that has been changed. All of that has been overturned. Now the Lord is back. The visions are back. The words are back. Samuel is his man. It's that clear. So we predict then that the next chapter is going to be a chapter of victory. That's what we would naturally predict. Man, God's back. His word is back. The people are there. They've got a prophet. They've got someone to lead them. This is going to be great. And then the next chapter is going to begin, and Samuel is not going to get mentioned. And God is barely going to be mentioned. See, it turns out having God's word is not enough. We've got to hear it. We've got to listen. We've got to obey. Just him making it available is apparently not sufficient. Here you have Samuel there, and everyone knows it, and yet no one is going to go to him in this chapter. And it's going to go just the way you think. Starting in chapter 4, the word of Samuel came to all Israel. Probably should be connected to chapter 3. That should be part of the last verse of chapter 3. And chapter 4, verse 1 probably should begin with, now Israel went out to battle against the Philistines. They encamped at Ebenezer, and the Philistines encamped at Aphek. Now, Ebenezer is actually probably not the name of this location yet. We're going to get in a couple of chapters that it's going to be Samuel that names a spot Ebenezer. But it's not called that yet, but that's what still, it's just like if they named a city after you when you're a grown-up someday, but then they go back and tell your biography and they keep using the name of that city to describe where you come from. So it's a little confusing. I told you Samuel kind of does this kind of stuff at times, but it can be a little confusing. But what matters here is they camp there and the Philistines encamp at Aphek. Now, You should naturally ask, who are the Philistines? So you may kind of automatically go, oh, the Philistines, they're the bad guys. If you grew up in church, you know the Philistines are the bad guys of the Old Testament, one of the main bad guys. That's all you kind of know about them, kind of like the Pharisees in the New Testament. Like you just automatically know, like, oh, bad guys, this is going to be bad, right? So they camp there. They're going to go up against, they decided they're going to fight. They are going to go a battle against the Philistines. So who are they? Well, here's the Philistines. Here's the history. 1,200-ish years before the birth of Christ, a group of people called the Sea Peoples begin to show up in the histories of various nations around the Mediterranean. This is an example of the pictures of them carved into stone, what they looked like carved into stone. The main powers at that time, Egypt and the Hittites, were actually relatively weak at that time. I'm not going to go into details there. And the Sea People took advantage of that. So the Sea People were raiders. They were like what we think of Vikings. In fact, they're very much like Vikings. They would come in on their ships. They would attack coastal cities. They would pillage and steal and kill. And then they would jump back in their ships and leave before you could gather a big army to fight them. And they did this all down the southern and eastern coasts of the Mediterranean over and over again, kept doing this. And everybody kind of hated them and feared them, but there was just not a lot you could do about them because you couldn't get them to go toe-to-toe with you in a pitched battle where you could actually fight them. They were, like the Vikings, a bloodthirsty, war-loving civilization. They have an artist rendering of maybe what they might have looked like as well. Now, I'm going to take issue with one part of the outfit. It's natural because we don't know what colors they wore. It's natural that we automatically assume this bright red headdress. By the way, I know nothing of what I'm talking about right here. This is purely just my opinion, all right? I'm no archaeologist. But the pictures that I have seen, the first pictures I ever saw of them on stone, the ones of them that have beards, not all of them did, but the ones that have big beards, is that it creates this full hair effect when they have this spiky thing up here. And so I actually think it's not unlikely that they were trying to recreate the look of a lion. That they were going, because that would have been a natural thing, the predators of this era, that they would be doing that they're going for a mane. This is going to matter more when we talk about the main Philistine we all know about, a guy named Goliath in a few chapters. But to have this picture in our minds as we picture them as these scary, warlike people. So eventually they become powerful enough and wealthy enough, and there's enough of them that they say, as often this happens, that they go, you know what, it's time for us to take our own land. And so they attack Egypt proper. They go to the land, they big up they get their big army, and they go to fight against Egypt. And as normally happens when these warlike sea-dwelling cultures do this, is they just get stomped. Ramesses III utterly defeats them. He just destroys them on land. Rather than kill them down to the last person, though, Ramesses III does something really clever. He places them in several cities along the coast of what we would say is modern Israel. In fact, was Israel then, too. I think we've got a map that we can show here. So Egypt is down over here somewhere, if you picture it on the map. So Egypt is not on the map. But if you come around the coast of the Mediterranean Sea, and you have Israel over here, is that you have these cities, Gaza, Ashkelon, Ashdod, Ekron, Gath. And what he does, what Ramesses III does, he kicks everybody out of those cities. He just deports everybody out of those cities, and he moves the Philistines into those cities. Now, why would you do that? If you're down here, why would you want a coast covered with these crazy warlike Klingons, right? This is not people you want nearby. Well, it's actually pretty brilliant. One of the only ways to invade Egypt from the north, from the Babylon area, from the Mesopotamia area, is to come down this coast towards Egypt. Well, now you've got to march your armies through these five cities of the Philistines, these crazy warlike people who love nothing more than getting in a fight with you. This is what they're looking for, an opportunity to fight. You're going to bring your armies through. This is their idea of a party. And so you've got to now figure out a way to get through them every time. It also keeps all these other nations just to you north kind of at check. They can never get very far ahead because the Philistines are always creating problems for them. That's who the Philistines were. So verse 2, the Philistines drew up a line against Israel, and when the battle spread, now again, go back. God is in Israel again. His word is there. His visions are there. He has a man there. And the Philistines are going to fight against Israel. This should be really fun, right? This should go great. God is back. What do you think is going to happen? Here's what happens. Israel was defeated before the Philistines, who killed about 4,000 men on the field of battle. When the people came to the camp, the elders of Israel said, "Why has the Lord defeated us today before the Philistines?" Now, you got to love. You got to love the fact that at least they know to ask the right question. They even understand that this is not about the Philistines. The Philistines are just witnesses to their defeat. Who's defeating them is God. You can imagine how the battle went that day, that they're like, oh, this maneuver ought to work, and then it doesn't, and this ought to work, and then it doesn't, and well, here's our strongest people, and then they die, and they're going, it's like God's the one fighting against us. We can't win. Exactly. Sometimes, I do think there's something to that in our own lives, that when we think, oh, I'm going to try this strategy, try this strategy, try this strategy in my marriage or in my life or in my finances or in my business or whatever, and it doesn't work, sometimes it may be because something needs to change about us. It is the right question, and then they come up with their own clever answer. Notice what they don't do. This should remind us of something. So all through the Bible, especially in Hebrew scriptures, there are these hyperlinks. To quote the Bible Project guys, there's hyperlinks. It's like a part of the Bible that should be blue with an underline under it, and it makes you want to click it. And you click and it takes you to another story, and you're like, oh yeah, I thought that reminded me of something. So the people of Israel, it looks like things are going really well for them. They go and face an enemy, and instead of winning, which is what everybody thinks is going to happen, they get shellacked and they've got a bunch of dead people. What does that remind you of? What Bible account does that remind you of? Anybody? You want to guess? No? Yeah? We got a couple of guesses. What do y'all think? Okay, we're not going to go to World War I. Good, yeah, good try, though. No, let's stick with the Bible account. It should remind us of the Battle of Ai. So after Joshua has conquered Jericho, and they go fight this other enemy, Ai, and you think it's going to be this huge, great victory, and instead they get defeated, and dozens die. What does Joshua do in that moment? He goes to the Lord. He falls on his face before God. God, why have you done this to us? What's going on? What's the problem? It's kind of whiny, but at least he goes to the right person. Notice they don't. There's none of that here. They know that God is the one defeating them. Why don't they then they go to him? Joshua knew that too, and Joshua knew to go to him. This is a hyperlink. So instead of repentance, confession, or getting the sin out of the camp, which is what God tells Joshua to do, even praying and talking to Samuel, they come up with a brilliant plan. In fact, here's what's wild. They're about to literally go to where Samuel is, and you're still going to have no conversation with him. Here's their brilliant idea, okay? Let us bring the Ark of the Covenant from the Lord here from Shiloh, that it may come among us and save us from the power of our enemies. Okay, so we got to stop, pause. What is the Ark of the Covenant? So the good news is I'm not going to show one video from Raiders of the Lost Ark. The bad news is I'm showing two. Here's the first one. Going back to the original. What is the Ark?
15: There's a picture of it right here.

0: God.
1: Yes, that's just what the Hebrews thought.
0: Now, what's that supposed to be coming out of there?
2: Lightning. Fire. Power of God or something.
0: Beginning to understand Hitler's interest in this.
1: Oh, yes. The Bible speaks of the Ark leveling mountains and laying waste to entire regions. An army which carries the Ark before it is invincible.
3: Yeah, that's also what the Hebrews thought. Turns out not to so much be the case. You see, it's not accurate. And by the way, the movie is going to reveal as well by the end for the Nazis who tried to carry it with them as well. It's not going to work out so well. Those of you who have seen the end, spoiler alert, it doesn't work out that well. So what is this thing? What is this Ark of the Covenant? Well, it's a box. An ark is just something that carries something. That's all that word means. So it's a box. It's made out of acacia wood. I do have to stop and comment on this because you remember acacia wood is what everything else is made out of in the temple too, gold or acacia wood. Some of that is practical. You can tell by where this tree grows and how it grows that it's tough. It does not decay easily. It resists bugs and decay and all that kind of stuff. It's also very, very hard wood. It's a great choice for that. However, many people also think it is what the burning bush was. That carries with it some additional significance, a good hyperlink for us. Oh, God is filling all of these implements with the very same tree that he spoke to Moses from and then gave the identity who his name was, for example. Now, the box itself is 45 inches long, 27 inches wide, overlaid with pure hammered gold, with four gold rings to carry it by running poles made out of course, acacia wood, which were never to be taken out of it, by the way. It's always supposed to have the poles in it as well. So what's cool is every once in a while, Hollywood gets something extremely right. Spielberg did his research. This is actually a pretty good representation of what it might have looked like.

0: Perfect. All right. Now, except for it showing two men by themselves lifting that much gold, which is not possible, but beyond that, it's a pretty good representation. That picture of it, that's pretty good. What was inside of it? Well, we know that from Exodus 16, we know that there was a jar of manna inside of it. We know from Numbers 17 that the staff of Aaron that had budded and actually produced almonds was in it. And we know that the original Ten Commandments, to quote Indy, it's the actual Ten Commandments, the original ones, the ones smashed by Moses when he came down off the mountain, and then apparently the pieces were gathered and put back into the ark, the pieces of the smashed ones that he destroyed with the golden calf. We get this from the book of Hebrews. Hebrews 9, 3 through 5 says, it is called the holy place, referencing this section in the tabernacle. Behind the second curtain is a second section called the most holy place, having the golden altar. This is Hebrews 9, by the way. Having the golden altar of incense and the ark of the covenant covered on all sides with gold, in which was a golden urn holding the manna and Aaron's staff that budded and the tablets of the covenant. This is what the ark looked like. This is what it was made of. But what it was a radical and lethal representation of the holiness of God. That's what it was. Again, you have to picture a whole culture of people who God has said to them, listen, it's probably not a good idea for me to abide with you. I'm too holy. You are too messed up. You are untrustworthy. You are faithless. You're going to ruin all this. But we want to have this relationship. So he says, I'm going to set in the midst of your camp a tabernacle, a tent, my tent. It's my tent, and my presence is going to dwell there in a special way to give you the opportunity to respond to my holiness in a safe and right way. The Levitical laws, the building of the tabernacle, we should picture that as like the concrete bunker and the hazmat suits meant to keep people alive from the deadly holiness of an almighty God. And if you don't do this the way I'm telling you, God says, I'm just warning you, it will kill you. My holiness is that lethal for you as fallen humans. So he sets up all these careful guidelines. Ancient writings, just so you know, indicate that the Ark of the Covenant had gone missing by the time Ezra and Zechariah rebuilt the temple, or in the time of Nehemiah, building the walls. They also, by the way, those ancient writings also claim that Jeremiah had hidden it inside of Mount Nebo. And you go, oh, well, then we just need to dig up Mount Nebo and look at it and see if we can find it. Here's Mount Nebo. Got a picture, I think, of Mount Nebo. So good luck with that. It's a huge region in Jordan. If it is hidden there, we're not going to find it until God decides to reveal it. There's a chapel in Ethiopia that claims to have it, but of course no one's allowed to go in and see it. There's a huge surprise. Others say it was hidden deep under the Temple Mount. Others say that the Templars or another group found it deep under the Temple Mount. Nick Cage seems to think that it's in Washington, D.C. somewhere. Seems like a possibility. Amazingly, there's a case to be made that it is lost in Ireland. And that's actually there's actually a legitimate case. You can already tell I spent too much time on this week, can't you? But we all know it was boxed up by the U.S. military and lost forever in American bureaucracy. We all know that that's where it is right now. Leviticus 26 says this, to understand this holy God, to understand this, listen to this. But if you will not listen to me and you will not do all these commandments, if you spurn my statutes, if your soul abhors my rules, whew, that's a tough phrase. So that you will not do all my commandments, but break my covenants, then I will do this to you. I will visit you with panic, with wasted disease and fever that consume the eyes and make the heart ache. You will sow your seed in vain, for your enemies will eat it. I will set my face before you, against you, that you will be struck down by your enemies. Those who hate you will rule over you, and you will flee when none pursue you. And if in spite of all this you will not listen to me, then I will discipline you again sevenfold for your sins. And I'll break the pride of your power, and I will make your heavens like iron and your earth like bronze, and your strength will be spent in vain, for your land will not yield its increase. The trees of the land will not yield their fruit. Then, if you walk contrary to me and you will not listen to me, I will continue striking you sevenfold for your sins. That's who they're dealing with. Listen, trust me on this. You don't want to be on the receiving end of my wrath, God teaches them. Now, back to the understanding, we look at Samuel verse. And when the people came from the camp, the elders of Israel said, why has the Lord defeated us today before the Philistines? Let us bring the Ark of the Covenant of the Lord here from Shiloh that it may come among us and save us from the power of our enemies. Understanding all that we've just unpacked, here's how I read that. Here's what would be God's response, if I dare. Oh, by all means, ignore me, and instead of coming to me, go get my box. Break into my house without my invitation. Paw at the ultimate expression of my purity and holiness with your grubby hands, without my instruction and without even my permission. Oh, and certainly have the physical representation of my holiness, judgment, and mercy escorted or, God forbid, carried by the two sons of Eli. You think that God is going to be motivated by that to cease defeating you before the Philistines?
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2: 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Hi, I'm Adam. And coming up in just a few minutes at 11 o'clock, it's Focus on the Family Weekend with Jim Daly. 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
6: Matthew 27:46. About 3 p.m, Jesus cried out in a loud voice, "Eli, Eli, lama sabachthani," which means, my God, why have you forsaken me?" As the time of his death drew near, Jesus nearly screamed the saddest sentence in the Bible, my God, why have you forsaken me?" Jesus felt these words more deeply than anyone ever could, but he wasn't the first to say them. My God, why have you forsaken me?" is a quotation from King David in Psalm 22, which parallels Jesus' death in other ways. "All who see me mock me. They hurl insults. They divide my clothes among them and cast lots for my garment." To fully appreciate these words, we must recall that they were written about 1,000 years before the crucifixion of Christ. And yet, Jesus fulfilled them perfectly. The psalm ends on a positive note. Posterity will serve him. Future generations will be told about the Lord. They will proclaim his righteousness, declaring to a people yet unborn, "He has done it." Since Jesus knew the end of the psalm, his cry of despair was also a cry of hope. In his darkest hour, Jesus looked ahead to what his death would accomplish.
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2: The Bible says, "Oh, give thanks to the Lord, for He is good. His steadfast love endures forever." 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Hey, thanks for being with us here on The Well, the voice of life. 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
8: Welcome to Focus on the Family's weekend broadcast. 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
9: Yeah, the light came on for me, Jim, when I could start to see these eight emotions as gifts from God. Because I grew up in a home where crying was off limits. Like, you don't do that.
8: That's Gabe Lyons, and he and his wife Rebecca are our guests today on Focus on the Family with Jim Daly. They're going to offer tools for couples to understand your emotions and to connect with each other better and more deeply. Thanks for joining us. I'm John Fuller.
10: John, I had the chance to speak to Gabe and Rebecca at a conference in Nashville earlier this year, and they shared some powerful insights about the ways your past could still be affecting you and causing conflict in your relationship. And if you just stop and think about that, I think you could probably identify two or three things in your relationship that your past is affecting. And we're all going to hear more from them how to process those experiences with your spouse specifically.
8: Mm-hmm. And Gabe and Rebecca are speakers, writers, and co-hosts of the podcast called Rhythms for Life. And they joined you, Jim, to talk about their book, The Fight for Us. We've got details about the book online. And here now, the conversation with Gabe and Rebecca Lyons.
10: Gabe and Rebecca, welcome to Focus on the Family. It's good to have you back.
11: Oh, it's a joy.
12: Thank you for having us. We love being with you.
10: Now, you know, one of the key things, this is a great marriage book, a great life book, The Fight for Us. I love the idea of fighting for your marriage. It feels like too few of us in the Christian community are willing to do that. So let me ask that bigger question. Why do we give up so easily? Why is our divorce rate 35, 40% in the Christian community?
12: Well, I think people get discouraged easily. I mean, it's hard, right? Marriage has conflict in it. You have arguments with your spouse. You start to get narratives in your
10: I've
12: head.
10: I've never experienced that.
11: I know. We, though, are professionals at fighting, which felt fitting to write about fighting, because I do think we see the reason why even Christians walk away is that we see each other as the enemy instead of the ultimate enemy, who is really trying to divide us. And so the only power the enemy has over his sons and daughters is he accuses and then gets us to agree.
10: Yeah.
11: And so he might say or plant an intrusive thought that's saying, Gabe is not attentive to your needs. He's suppressing you or dismissing you. He's transactional. And then I'll be like, that hurt or that felt that way. And so I'll internalize that and then I'll ruminate on it. And all of a sudden it grows.
10: Yeah. It's so interesting. You write about unhealthy conflict patterns. I mean, this is it. This is where everybody needs to lean in.
11: Right.
10: Because every marriage experiences that. There's just things that we do that we learn from our childhood typically that we build on in our adult years. What was happening for you, particularly Rebecca, where you were experiencing that with Gabe?
11: Yeah, so we had something that we had cultivated without intention called the dysfunctional dance. And it was triggered by these emotions, and it was silent, intense, avoidant, and anxious. And the more we talked to other couples about it, we found this was a trend. The silent was always triggered by hurt, like some form of hurt that was never expressed or repaired that started to grow into resentment or bitterness. And so we just kind of said, agreed with, it is what it is, and we moved on. The intense one is the one that really was ours.
12: We're good at this one.
11: And that's triggered by anger. That's, you know, and the scriptures say, in your anger, do not sin. So it's okay to go, there could be a righteous anger around some of the things that we feel like we might not be honoring in one another or recognizing well in one another. But again, anger unexpressed is toxic. And so we have to express it. So the intense one is one. And as we've pulled so many marriages, intense is like the top one and silent is second. So those extremes, but there's also avoidant and anxious. Avoidant is triggered by guilt and anxious is triggered by fear. And so these are all stress responses and they happen so much in the margins, the transitions, because the bottom line is we're rookies. Like we've never, you know, before kids had kids, we never had special needs kids till we entered that. We had never, you know, did a cross-country move, and then there's stressors there, and then launching kids and kids getting married and going off to college. And we realized that we saw every transition differently based on our origin, which created stress, which created conflict, because we're rookies.
13: Well, how long have you been married? You're not rookies.
11: 28 years.
13: I mean, you look great. Don't get me wrong, but 28 years. Yeah, you're kind of moving into the MVP category.
11: Well, I just felt like the first time we tried everything in whatever season we were in, we missed each other a little bit.
13: Let me ask you. Yeah, which is good. And, you know, people are hearing the definitions and kind of, okay, that's me, that's my husband, whatever.
11: Yeah.
13: I do feel like there can be some gender application to this. I'm not sure, but I look at the silent marriage. I would have thought that was first, though, but you're saying the intense marriage is first.
11: Right, or maybe they recognize that, and then they grow silent over time.
13: And I think, there's not any one thing. You just don't fall in one bucket and stay there. Mm-hmm. But the silent marriage I kind of see as a husband's domain, because we're little boys. I don't know that we truly ever emotionally grow up. So when we are wounded or we're frustrated, we tend to pull out of the battle. Yep. Gabe, was that
12: yours? No, it's true. And I think for men, we want to de-escalate. We don't want to get so angry and puffed up. So we tend to just turn inward. And we don't, you know, it's intimidating when your wife's really great with emotions, understands emotions, can communicate to you the 100 different emotions she's experienced over the last few days. And yet as a husband, I know there was many times I was at a loss of words. I didn't have the same feelings, the same emotions. That would lead her to feel disconnected because I couldn't relate. And so I think for a lot of men, this journey towards understanding our feelings, realizing that they're valuable, they're not just soft things that you should avoid or you should press down, but you should learn how to express them. Because when I started to do that, that's when we began to have better conversations. I'm still not an expert the way Rebecca would be. And I think most husbands need to feel comfortable. Like, you're probably never going to be that. But to just spend some time and energy learning how to relate is going to open up a whole new dimension of the relationship instead of going silent. Because when we go silent, what happens is we stop talking. And Rebecca and I have learned this time and time again. If we're not talking, we're not healing.
13: Right.
12: And so a marriage that stops talking, over time, the silence becomes resentment. The resentment becomes contempt. And as we know from Gottman and others, contempt is the marriage killer.
13: Yeah.
12: And so we want to avoid that at all costs by getting the conversation moving again.
13: Yeah, no, I can appreciate that. And I think men, we struggle. A vulnerable example of that, Gene's second brother committed suicide probably 4 years ago. Wow. And it was one where it was heavy. Right?
11: Yeah.
13: Rightfully, understandably. Mm-hmm. But as the months went by, I remember talking to Gene, and my experience in life was losing my mom at 9 and my dad at 11.
11: Yeah.
13: You got to pick yourself up. You got to go, because we can't just sit here. And I was giving her that speech, you know, the husband speech. We got to get up. We got to go. We need to deal with this. And she just looked at me and said, you know, Jim, not everybody's wired like you.
12: Yeah.
13: I'm not wired like you, and you got to choose to sit in this grief with me or just keep moving. And it scared me.
12: Right.
13: It literally, it was like one of the few times in my life I was fearful. Mm. Like, what do I do?
12: Yeah.
13: I didn't know what to do, Gabe.
12: Well, I think as husbands, we do freeze in those moments. We know we're supposed to be feeling something.
13: Right.
12: But like, you're like, is this on? And I remember in a counseling session I was having at one point, having a conversation, the counselor just asked me a simple question about how I was feeling about our marriage and our family. I responded, and he says back to me, Gabe, I feel like I'm talking to an Excel spreadsheet. And I go, well, wait, is that a compliment? I mean, I love Excel spreadsheets. This is how I
13: can do
12: budget.
13: That.
12: Yeah, I love like analyzing logic. And he goes, no, this is not a compliment. Like, that distance between your head and your heart.
13: Yeah.
12: If we can't work on that to where when Rebecca's expressing need, you can't meet her in that space, then there's going to always be a disconnect. And that really began a journey for me of deciding I'm going to better understand emotions so I can at least start that journey towards better connection with my wife.
13: It's so good. But it can be scary.
12: Mm-hmm. Yeah.
13: But it's so good on the other end of the reward of that intimacy.
11: Right.
13: Yeah. Let me ask you go ahead.
11: I was just going to say, emotion is energy.

0: of that, not in a way that emasculates men, but gives them the fullness of understanding, like there's a wellspring that comes from our recognition of that emotion.
1: There's also a deep honesty with what I see David, you know, as humanity. He seems to be a really straightforward, honest person. And you often have to ask yourself, I have, like, Lord, he made the big errors, and yet you say he has a heart after you.
2: Yeah.
1: How do I reconcile that, Lord?
0: Yes.
1: And I think it's in the space you're saying.
0: Well, he withheld nothing from God.
1: It was all out there.
0: Yeah, and vulnerability is a risk, you know? And I think for men and for women, that can be the reason why we don't go there, because maybe we were vulnerable in our past, and we were betrayed or silenced.
1: All the things that create
0: and
1: that.
0: So then that puts that wall up like you. I can understand, like, hey, as a child, I needed to disassociate for survival. But sometimes the skills we learn as children don't serve us as adults.
1: Definitely not.
0: Right? Yeah. So it's coming back to that, like, that younger version of yourself and going, how does God want to continue to reveal what he wants to heal even as I become an adult?
1: Yeah. So with the silent marriage, the intense marriage, the avoidant marriage, the anxious marriage, and, you know, I think people need to get a copy of the book to read more about that. We're not going to cover it all right here. But how do we avoid those behaviors so that we have a stronger marriage? Just, you know, kind of the million-dollar question in the first 15 minutes here.
0: Yeah, it's basically what we call notice and name, right? Because there is an emotion behind our triggered reaction. So often we focus on behavior management.
1: Right.
0: We erupt or we're silent and we finally come back together and are like, I'm sorry for how I handled that. But we never go to root cause. Like, why was that so triggering? Why is this topic on money so triggering, or sex so triggering, or parenting so triggering to me? There's probably, you know, in psychology, that popular phrase says everything hysterical is historical. Hmm. So where has this bumped up against us in the past that has been a trigger that we kind of really respond to? The amygdala goes offline, fight, fight, freeze. All the cortisol is, you know, that stress hormone is surging. It takes 4 hours to leave our system. We've got to get to the root cause. And so what we have encouraged a lot of people to do, when you take 15 minutes apart, you de-escalate, you get with the Lord, God, show me what you want me to know about this. Like, is there more to this topic that just keeps becoming friction for us?
1: Yeah.
0: And then coming back and asking God to just show us places of pain, places of wounding in our past that he wants to heal, so that when we talk about parenting, we're in unity. When we talk about money, there's an honoring and a showing of empathy to one another, because our origin stories didn't look the same, which does now reflect in why we see things differently.
1: You know, and so much of what you're saying, for some people, wow, that sounds like a lot of work.
0: Yeah, that's true.
1: And it is.
0: Yeah.
1: But it's good work.
0: Yeah. It's confession. It's like a rhythm of confession.
1: Right. And the intimacy gained in that is what the goal is, right? That you are one flesh.
2: Yeah. If you have a vision and understand, you know, God gave me Rebecca because she was going to likely be the healing agent embodied. He was going to use to help me grow closer to him, to better understand my story, my blind spots. Instead of seeing her as the enemy, this is what happens in the fight. We see each other as the enemy versus recognizing if she's curious, which she's been with me. Like, she's asked me better questions than anybody's ever asked me about my childhood, about the story I've lived, which helps reveal to me all kinds of new things with someone with insight that I need to unpack and process and bring to God. And then I can do the same with her.
1: Yeah.
2: I can bring curious questions. And so we invite couples to say, hey, instead of the stalemate, let's re-enter the relationship with curiosity, understanding that what's going on behind the dance is deep pain, deep hurt, and you're the person, you're the one that God can use to help reveal and help see that healed.
1: Yeah. Now, you've written the book, so I get to ask these questions. There's an example of that in the book that you talked about. I think in the area where you allowed busyness and distractions to keep you from connecting with Rebecca.
2: Yeah, I call
1: it. So I could say amen to this. So.
2: Well, I call it the dopamine of distraction. You know,
1: dopamine of distraction.
2: I like, you know, we get that dopamine hit from activity, production, and that was kind of how I've went through my life. My career was just, I stayed busy. I always had something on the calendar, didn't like a lot of time to just sit idle or quiet. And that's what was ultimately tripping me up in our marriage, because I wasn't creating the space for Rebecca and I to have time for those types of intimate conversations. I mean, these conversations do take time. It is work. And many of us just want to avoid it, like I did. So playing golf was way more fun, you know, for 5 hours than sitting with Rebecca and having a deep dialogue about my history growing up and the trauma related to that I experienced that was impacting us. And so I think

0: as we move into this, especially as men, we want to just take account that we're giving the time necessary to this relationship, that we're saying we're going to prioritize our relationship. And we encourage couples to look at the next year ahead and say, we're going to give this a year of just investment, of higher priority, maybe canceling some other things on the social calendar,
1: yeah,
0: and giving ourselves some space to do this kind of work together.
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1: You know, one thing that is helpful is having good friends that can help you in that way. And this fits here. I was going to talk to you about this a little later, but I have a friend, Randy, and, you know, we're just talking about that intimacy and how to develop that emotional intimacy with your wife, because it is a stumbling block for us. Yeah. We can go play golf for 5 hours, come home, and Gene will say to me, "So how's Bob's marriage?" Because they're struggling. And I'll say, "Yeah, it never came up." Yeah. But he does have a new driver.
6: Yeah. Exactly.
1: Yeah, you know, 5 hours.
6: I'm not sure if that's related.
1: And what's
6: but yeah.
1: weird is, like, she is dumbfounded. Like, you could be with that guy for 5 hours and his right. life didn't come up?
0: Right.
1: Yeah. Who wants to talk about that? But that's part of it. So this friend, Randy, he and I were talking about how to deepen that emotional moment. And he said to me, he goes, "Well, why don't you treat that time with Gene like you would prep for a broadcast?" Mm. And I went, whoa.
0: Right.
1: Because I spend time, you know, reading a book, looking at questions that are prepared, all the connections of that,
0: I
1: know your story because I've been briefed and read it. And I thought, what a great example for me, at least, in what I do, to have that same intensity.
0: I do that
1: to
0: too,
1: do prep.
0: I will now on my iPhone, I'll put in the notes questions to ask Rebecca when we're having dinner one night. And it feels dumb to do that. Like,
6: I love it.
1: Why do I was going to say,
6: why
1: do I
6: have to do that? You prepared for us?
1: But she kind of lit up when you said that.
0: I know. But I think it's okay. Guys need to feel that permission. Like, hey, when you hear an interesting thought or you're learning or you're listening or reading a book, think about a question you could discuss as a couple. This for Rebecca does enliven the relationship. Yeah. It shows interest into her. You know, the definition some have used of intimacy is into
6: me
0: you see.
1: Yeah.
0: Right? And
1: yeah.
0: like, you can only do that through some good conversation.
1: Yeah, that's so, so good. Let me ask you about the list of emotions, since we're putting out the list of questions. I mean, list of emotions that we need to be aware of that we can communicate better. Yeah. What do you think, Rebecca?
6: Well, we take this from Dr. Chip Dodd in his book, The Voice of the Heart, and the 8 primary feelings are hurt, lonely, sad, anger, fear, shame, guilt, and glad. Gabe would have thought that I was an ocean of emotion with 1,000 feelings because of all of those 8, they each kind of encapsulate it's kind of like the notes on the scale, the primary notes, or the 4 primary colors. There's so many things that come under that. Like, you say, what are you feeling? He's like, I'm frustrated. I'm like, well, that's under anger. But often we don't know what we're feeling. And there were years where I would ask Gabe, I'm like, well, what do you feel? He's like, I don't know. Like, he wouldn't even be able to name one or recognize. He's like, I'm not feeling anything. I'm like, well, you seem kind of frustrated. You seem angry. Yeah. It's like, no, I'm not angry. I'm just frustrated. You know, so it just felt like a little bit of a loop.
1: Yeah.
6: But the emotions are being triggered by something. And again, like we said, if it's something historical, then maybe we've had this fight for a while. Or maybe, you know, I would just give an example for us. Like, the feeling of fear, right? You know, the fear, there's an impairment to every emotion, Dr. Chip says, but then there's also a gift. So fear, you know, the impairment is anxiety. It's imagining a future without God in it. Mm. But the redemption of fear, the scriptures say the fear of the Lord is the beginning of wisdom. So a named and confessed fear to Gabe goes from anxiety that might be ruminating in my head to wisdom on how can we come together around something that you're that's concerning.
1: Yeah.
0: And a light came on for me, Jim, when I could start to see these eight emotions as gifts from God. Because I grew up in a home where crying was off limits. Like, you don't do that.
6: Well, he was told it means you're feeling sorry for yourself.
1: Wow.
0: Yeah. And so if you grow up like a lot of people did, I mean, our parents didn't have these emotional health conversations. Right. Most of them didn't.
6: Right.
0: There wasn't a language for this. A lot of our parents were in the silent generation. They just like did their work, provided for the family, and and you that's how you did it. I think for me to understand emotions are actually a positive that God's given us, even though they might sound negative. Sadness.
1: Right.
0: I don't want to feel sadness. Well, I should feel sadness. I feel sad that my mother passed away recently.
6: Yeah, that's appropriate.
0: Yeah, right. Sadness is honoring. It's honoring the memory of someone.
1: You know, and that's so good. Most of this is the tools to be able to do this, right?
0: Yeah.
1: It's and what we found, we have something called Hope Restored, which is a four-day intensive. It can be tailored for different days, et cetera, but the one that is the workhorse is a four-day intensive. It's like 36 hours of counseling right in a row.
0: Yeah.
1: Sunday night, Monday, Tuesday, Wednesday, Thursday lunch. It has a post 2-year 81% success rate.
6: Amen. Praise God.
1: And about 30% of the couples coming already have divorce papers in hand.
6: Wow.
1: What's so interesting about that and the predictability of it, it's exactly what you guys are saying. Sunday is rough. Monday is rough. Tuesday is rough because all the stuff is coming out.
6: Yeah.
1: Stuff that the couples don't even know about each other. And then Wednesday, the healing starts. Mm-hmm. Thursday, the Holy Spirit just like stamps it. And I think that's why it's got such a high success rate, because you loved each other at one time.
6: Right.
1: And it's undoing the woundedness, the pain that we've inflicted on each other, and learning how to do this in a more healthy way.
0: Yeah.
6: Well, the reason we continue the dysfunctional dance is there's a secondary gain. We get to avoid the pain, right?
1: Yeah.
6: We just get triggered, we repeat. But you're right, if we actually go... We're scared of something that's like you felt, like this feels off limits. This feels like this could be a black hole. We might really lose each other because it's just too painful to go back to.
1: Right.
6: But with God's help, right? He exposes and resurfaces and heals. And that's the only way to move forward.
1: Yeah.
0: And Rebecca and I do retreats. We just came off last week, six couples. That was 4 days going deep with them in the midst of their pain. And the thing that happened by the end, like you said, by
6: the
0: 30% of this, you start to see couples realize, wait, you're not my enemy.
1: Right.
0: And I also am not going to try to make you in my image. Like, God's given us two distinct personalities. We that doesn't mean one's right or wrong. We're just different. And the more we can learn to respect the differences and see how God's created a gift in our marriage, then there's hope again.
6: Yeah.
0: And they start to dream again. And they go back to those dating years and those falling in love years. And they start to reimagine, God does have a vision here. And I need to just forgive and move forward with his help, you know, to support
6: And you're
0: us.
6: Watching the hearts soften. You're watching the tears begin to flow. You're watching like unity and prayer just transform within 3 to 4 days.
1: It's so amazing.
6: It's so beautiful.
1: Gabe, in the book, you talked about dropping, I think, your son off at camp.
0: Yeah.
1: And you're in the middle of this emotional kind of review. How did that connect to your marriage with Rebecca? What was the Lord showing you?
0: Well, my counselor had said, look, you're having a hard time having tears because I hadn't cried in a decade. And he said, I want you to pay attention the next time you do have tears. It was a few months later. I'm dropping my son at camp. He's 12 years old. Driving away, I am crying for like an hour. I can't stop crying. Well, the signal for me was to go back and go, why is this so traumatic for me? Like, what am I feeling? And it took me back to a really hard time in my story when I was 12. And I hadn't put any of this together until I started a process. But in my origin story, it was at a camp type environment where I had a youth pastor that really created a trauma moment for me. But I realized from that moment on, that's where I started to turn my heart off, because I had trusted this youth pastor. This was a mentor to me. It was somebody that I had shared more with than I'd ever shared, probably with my parents. All of a sudden, I get harmed in that. And so when Rebecca and I were finally able to start processing that, I realized I'm in tears right now because I'm scared for my own son. I'm dropping him off at a camp. It's like, an environment. It's where this trauma happened to me. And it was the tears, though, that led me down the journey to better understand and give weight to the story I'd lived through and the story that I'd really tried to suppress, not talk about, make it go away, keep moving forward. And yet it was what was really locking me up and my inability to connect at the heart level with Rebecca.
7: What an impactful story from Gabe Lyons. And it's pretty inspiring when a couple is willing to push on through, to work through the hard things together, and to really give all of those to the Lord. And Jim, I'm glad we got to hear the first part of the conversation. I'm looking forward to the next part.
8: Well, I'm grateful for Gabe's vulnerability. You know, it's hard for guys to be that vulnerable. It's not an excuse. It just is true. And to hear him search his own heart to find the depth that was required there. Of course, Rebecca, his wife's pulling that out. Come on, Gabe, connect with me. Boy, do I know that feeling with Gene and I. Same thing. He was describing something that many of us experience, which is how the past tends to show up in the present. And for those of you who are tipping into this, I hope the conversation has helped you understand the conflict in your marriage. And I want to encourage you to listen to the next episode to hear Gabe and Rebecca talk more about developing community and honoring one another. 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
0: That created a year where I now look back and call it the year of Rebecca. But it was, at the time, it was just, I'm going to give intentional time. I'm going to make sure on Saturday mornings, I take the kids, she goes out with a friend and gets to dream a little bit.
7: Well, that's Gabe Lyons talking about a season in which he prioritized his wife. And Gabe and Rebecca are with us once again on today's Focus on the Family with Jim Daly.
8: John, as I shared yesterday, I was able to have a wonderful conversation with Gabe and Rebecca at a conference in Nashville earlier this year. On yesterday's episode, they shared about understanding the ways your past is impacting your marriage. So if you didn't listen to it, go back and listen through the Focus on the Family app if you missed it. Today's episode will include insights on navigating conflict over money, creating a support system for your marriage, and investing in each other so you can both enjoy life to the fullest. That sounds good.
7: It does, yeah. And Gabe and Rebecca are very winsome. They're speakers, writers, and co-hosts of the podcast Rhythms for Life. And this conversation was based on their book, The Fight for Us. And we've got details about it, of course, online. Here now, more of Jim's conversation with Gabe and Rebecca.
8: Gabe and Rebecca, it's great to have you back.
6: Oh, thanks so much for having us.
1: Rebecca, you sharing the book, connecting like spending issues.
6: Yeah.
1: I mean, this is the wide variety of things that we're talking about. Something of a sexual nature, and then you're talking about, you know, what made you anxious about spending money.
6: You know, it's wild. We have found in all the marriages we've counseled that the top two arguments are sex and money.
1: Yeah, and we found the same.
6: Yeah, isn't that wild? So I'm like, oh, well, we got some stories for both of those things. And because that's where we kind of find our identity and security sometimes in just the way, like whether that was a healthy or a very toxic version of that. So I grew up in a home with two Christian school teachers as parents. I got to go to these schools because it was free tuition, but definitely it was a more elite school, but I was wearing all homemade stuff and, you know, eating, you know, leftovers for lunch.
0: You even wore culottes.
6: I wore culottes because it was fundamental Baptist. That's when skirts and shorts are trying to be the same thing, but it doesn't work.
1: I'm laughing because Jean just told me a story in elementary school. She took a safety pin to make culottes out of her dress because all the cool girls had culottes. So she was kind of like in your butt.
6: That's commitment. I love it. Well, you know, my mom's dad left when she was two. She didn't really know him or meet him until she got married. And so she very much was a survivor. And then my dad struggled with mental health stuff, starting with midlife. And so my mom was kind of a provider, primary provider, you know, into my adult years, teen and adult years. I watched my dad have a mental breakdown when I was a senior in high school. So the bottom line is money was tight. They would always talk about money being tight. We got double coupon Tuesdays every Tuesday.
1: Yep.
6: They sent me to Liberty, which was such a gift to college, but there was only money for the first year with a bunch of scholarships. And so then I was just going to have to go back home. Well, at that time, my first year after school, I had made my faith my own. God had gotten so loud in my ear. He was just transforming me. And I thought, oh man, I'm going to have to just go back home. And instead I just became that girl that stood in line at that financial aid office. And I said, I will do anything. I will work two jobs. I will. Yeah. So I had a job on campus. I had a job off campus. Full loads to finish in 3 years to save more money, because if you took more credits, it didn't cost more money. Like, I was just this survivor.
1: Yeah.
6: Because to me, money meant freedom. It meant I got to stay and learn communications. I got to do all the classes that were so inspiring. I got to be independent. And so ultimately, God was so kind to provide. And then God gave me a job right out of school. And then I had to pay for our wedding and like just all the things. But what money began to be like the savior or the rescue for me, or the, like, if that's lacking, then the bottom falls out. So that was true in college, but it's not true today. But still, I found myself going, Gabe, how much did you pay for those eggs? Like, what's the price per ounce? Like, I still was living throughout our whole marriage in a scarcity mindset. It didn't matter how much money we were making. I'm like, oh, we can't spend that. Like,
1: but it makes sense.
6: There was a fear that, like, hey, when this all goes away or the bottom drops out, I'm back to that girl standing in that line.
1: Yeah.
6: And I didn't realize that till like a couple years ago, because I felt shame. Like, why am I acting so dumb and controlling about money? And Gabe got in his mercy. He's like, yeah, you need to go work on that.
0: So super compassionate.
6: Yeah.
1: Well, but let me ask you this, because this is one of the top things in marriages for all different reasons and all different descriptions.
6: Yeah.
1: How did you respond to that, Gabe? I mean, Rebecca coming to you and say, how much did you spend per ounce on that?
0: Annoyed.
1: Angry. I appreciate that, honestly.
0: I
1: mean,
0: it was like, I have no
1: what
0: idea.
1: What are you like, talking about?
6: He's like, we have the money.
0: Yeah, I thought it was just like an overreach, but it was happening so consistently, I wasn't sure what to do about it, you know, except to keep some conversations just off limits. We just won't talk about that. Or I'll try to...
1: So the silent.
0: Yeah.
1: Or I'll let's try to go
0: participate in
1: that.
0: Your game. Like, yeah. I'll remember what the ounces are next time and I'll try to tell you. But ultimately that led to us more faking it than getting to the roots, which once she did, it opened a whole new door for our relationship to realize that origin was what was impacting her. It gave me compassion for her. It let me know that what is she feeling in those moments is actually deeply rooted and comes from somebody who appreciates the value of the dollar, which is valuable to us and our family and how we raise our kids.
1: Yeah, I could see that.
0: In a way that it wasn't to me.
1: Yeah. Rebecca, in that way, what, I mean, Gabe is describing it, but where'd you find that freedom? Where did you get
6: the revelation of that? I literally went to the Lord and I go, God, why is this always a thing? You know, why does this have a grip? Because that's what bondage is. It's like a certain topic just keeps coming back and you feel enslaved. And you're like, I don't know why I do. You know, Paul's like, I don't know why I do. I don't want to do.
1: Yeah.
6: I don't want to act. And I think that happens in the bedroom for a lot of couples. Like, They're enslaved. They don't feel the freedom to just confess, like, I don't know why I don't desire you. I don't know why I avoid this. If we could just go to the Holy Spirit and go, God, would you please just show me the places of pain that are connected here? Because this is deep. This is deep stuff that we just don't really want to visit. But in the revelation of it, it was so freeing. I was like, okay, I'm not crazy. I mean, while I feel very crazy about the price of eggs, they're now, it now at least makes some form of sense to where I go, I have compassion for who she was. I ask God to do the healing work so that I don't function as an orphan versus a daughter spirit, right? That I don't function out of scarcity versus abundance. And that's a daily decision, but God has done the work now, and there's not this constant chronic thing that we don't know why it's happening.
1: Would you say you're attentive to that emotion when you feel it? Like you can capture it? It's kind of like we speak words that we wish we could take back. Yeah. So in your thought process, when you start feeling that insecurity, you're able to grab it and contain it and not let it manage you.
6: Yeah, I think with everything, renewing the mind is a daily choice. It's like, Lord, am I going to invite you, Holy Spirit, into my thought life right now that's starting to spin up into anxiety or control? And that can still happen no matter how healed we are, because the triggers of the enemy are still going to be there. He still wants to divide. We have a book out. He wants to divide us now. He wants to divide us after we led a four-day intensive. Like, he's not going to stop because he hates family. He hates marriage. But as a result of that, as long as we keep going, Holy Spirit, would you show me what I need to surrender to you right now and receive the grace and mercy? And God has just been so gracious. It's kept us very tender, but it's also kept us together and tethered.
1: You know, one of the things I so appreciate about both of you is your intentionality. I mean, it you strike me as the couple that if there's a problem, you're gonna work spiritually to get to a better place. Not every couple has that desire for whatever reason. Yeah. And in that context, let's assume one spouse is in. You know, they want to find solutions. They're desperate. Yeah. They're feeling lonely. Mm-hmm. They're feeling all those emotions like, I don't know this person I've married. And they're not getting the response. It's like, I'm comfortable. Let's just keep going this way. Mm-hmm. And you're not able to move.
6: Yeah.
1: What do you suggest to that spouse to hang in and keep trying?
0: Well, because marriage is two becoming one, I think the spouse that is feeling that and has a continued burden, they're feeling the sense of longing for their spouse, but they're not getting reciprocation. The first thing is humility. It's prayer. I mean, it's all the things we would know, like to begin with. But the second thing is being willing to raise the longing and desire you have for your spouse. I think lots of times the divide keeps growing because one of the spouses isn't willing to just take the risk to say, hey, I need you. I long for you. I long for this to be the way it once was. Uh-huh. I know I've contributed to this distance in some way. And if a spouse can take responsibility for the area that they've contributed, they might think in their own mind, look, I'm like 2% of the problem here. My spouse is 98% of the issue. We would invite you to ask the Holy Spirit, like Rebecca said, investigate my heart. Where have I built up walls? Where do I actually have a spirit of resistance towards this person? And once that's revealed, confess that to your spouse. Start with humility, confess it to one another, and you'll be amazed at how that can tenderize the other person's heart and just create enough of an opening to begin a new type of conversation that maybe they're not experiencing today.
1: No, it's really good because we use so many cliches, you know, own your own stuff, don't own, but this is what that means.
0: Yeah.
1: Like don't project their problem. Don't talk about their problem. Yeah. Talk about what you can bring in. Humility is always a good place to start. Let me ask you about your son, Cade. He has Down syndrome. How old is Cade now?
6: He's 25.
1: 25.
6: We've been parents a long time. he made us a mom and dad. Yeah.
1: I remember talking to you guys all those years ago. I mean, that was amazing. Yeah. How has that impacted your marriage?
6: Yeah. Honestly, that was year three. I was 26, he was 25. And there's a high divorce rate with parents with special needs. God in his mercy turned us toward one another because we were young. We had no idea, again, rookies, no idea what we're doing. And that was actually a fortifying thing where our perspective shifted overnight. Like the things we used to think were important kind of went back burner. The things we'd avoided, even special needs families, they became front and center. And so God shifted us that way. And I believe God gave us Cade because he knew 13 years later there would be a joy. And this time we would get to choose Down syndrome, which is why we adopted our little girl from China.
1: She has Down syndrome.
6: Yeah, wow. So she's 12. And so there are now our Down syndrome bookends. And she is every bit her name. She's a joy bomb that goes off in our home. She's a cheerleader and she just makes sure everybody knows. And so we're full nesting now with a 25-year-old and a 12-year-old with Down syndrome. And they have probably impacted us more and given us a vision of the kingdom of God than anything else we've touched.
1: Describe that, because most people don't touch this area. Yeah. They don't have this situation. Why would you say that?
6: Because they are the barometer of our home. They can tell when there's tension. They
1: feel it.
6: Yes, yeah. They absorb it, and they're like, Daddy, be nice to Mommy. And then she'll go spanking. Like, just kidding. And of course, she can get away with anything with Gabe. But they also are very present. They're not stressed about the political climate. You know, they're just about what is happening right now. Who's coming over? What friends can we be with? What fun thing can we do? They really keep us tethered in ways that I think sometimes the mind can spin out a little bit.
0: Yeah, I think that's the ability to be present is crucial with them. And that helps us. And it also, as Rebecca said, the word tether, I think, has been important for us. I mean, we look back over 25 years since Cade was born. There's certainly been limitations in our schedule, trips we can go on that some of our friends are able to do and we can't, or even like not being empty nesters. Like, we understand what our future looks like, but we see it as a grace that God's given us that's kept us local, tethered amongst
6: slower.
0: A strong community, slower. We've learned patience, like fruits of the
6: goodness.
0: Spirit. I probably would have never learned
6: 100%.
0: Without this life. And so that's why we're grateful for it.
6: I think, God's used them in spite of us because we are both kind of hard charging. We're both very driven. And the Lord's like, I'm going to give you something that's really going to round that out so that you are near some still waters, some quiet waters and some green pastures. And they are. I mean, they will smell the roses and they will take their sweet time. And it has been so good for us and our spiritual disciplines. And it's helped our marriage because we're both like, we're doing this together. We said yes to joy in our late 40s. I mean, we're old. We're in our 50s now. And so we're like, you know, we need each other. And that has been such a beautiful thing.
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1: I want to talk also, before we end, about cultivating strong community. This is probably another one of those modern problems that, you know, we hit the garage door button, we go in, we don't really know our neighbors, if we're honest. I mean, Gene and I try to do that and take care of the widow across the street and shovel the driveway and bring her something baked that Gene might do. But by and large, we don't really know our community well.
0: Yeah.
1: So speak to the strong things we should be doing as Christians in our community.
0: Well, and that's how marriages, I believe, survive during the season we're in and ahead, is you can't do life alone. You do need other couples around. We lived in New York City for a season.
1: That's quite a few couples around.
0: Yeah, there's a lot of couples
1: crowded.
0: Around.
6: But you're still lonely, though.
0: But it can be very
1: that's
0: lonely
1: interesting,
0: if you're not with people that you're aligned with in terms of your worldview, your faith, how you're raising your children. And that was part of an impetus for us to move from New York City back to the Tennessee area, was we wanted to be around a church, community, school alignment, because we knew how much that would strengthen our marriage versus being on our own. But you're right, in this age, a lot of couples are trying to do all of this on their own. They don't realize other couples are struggling. And when you get people together in a small group, in a community, and you open up, this is what Rebecca and I's experience has been. Yeah. When we share vulnerably what we've been sharing with you today, you start to see people look up again and go, wow, we're not the only ones dealing with this. Because the way the enemy wants us to think is that your marriage is in a crisis. You married the wrong person. But we want to encourage you. You can do it, and you can't do it alone. You've got to create community around your marriage.
6: And the only way you create community is create some form of overlapping thing on a consistent basis. Like, community needs presence, proximity, and permanence. So this idea of going, like, it's not just going to happen, like going to dinner once a quarter.
1: Right.
6: Like, so who in your life are you overlapping? So we had to get a little more deliberate, you know, as full nesters. We're like, what can we do in our community? So he started a men's Bible study every week. 50 guys. It's every Tuesday for 8 years. It's not like a short thing. Like, it's just a commitment, and people come and go, but it's like, it's always there. And when you open the word together, that opens the heart as well to one another. So then I followed as a submissive wife. Three years ago, I did one. I started one for women, and we just met this morning before I came down. And the beautiful thing about opening the word and letting the word kind of wrestle in the context of a group is that vulnerability just happens.
1: Yeah.
6: And then prayer happens. And then God's rescue happens. And marriages in this group have been saved. They have been restored. They have been healed. Wombs that couldn't have babies, they're now having babies. We call it the birthing room now. So this is just the beautiful power of just being this household of faith. And yes, we're doing it in practical, tactical ways, but we're also like grounded in faith and the unity of that. And it's just been transformative. Like, we feel so tethered to community now in Nashville, and that's just one small little way.
1: Well, and it's such a great community for believers. I mean, it kind of fits, right? Yeah. And it knits together, but you had to get up and move.
6: Yeah.
1: Right. You know, and you know, that's a big step.
0: Yeah, but wherever anyone's at, what we have found in this current age, if you're willing to open the Bible and say, hey, do you guys want to get into the Bible together? Like, the hunger for the Bible right now is amazing. So I would invite any couple who's feeling lonely,
1: that's
0: I don't
1: good.
0: Care what city you're in.
1: Yeah.
0: Find another friend or two. Because for me, like, Bible study started with just three other guys. It wasn't a big thing. It was like, no, we want community. Let's see community through the Word of God and how we're processing our marriages, our families, but also the culture that we're all trying to live amongst. And I think that has been the glue that's bound us together and given us the conviction to make the hard decisions that's required to be a couple that's going to fight for their marriage.
1: You know, one of the interesting things with divorce statistics right now, I think the New York Times said it was the graying of divorce. Mm-hmm. So the couples that have been married 30, 40 years, the kids are grown, they're out of the house, and they look at each other and say, I really don't know you anymore, and I really don't like you anymore. And mostly women are the ones filing. Let me ask you about how you guys have dealt with the early stages of your marriage, Rebecca, where you were supportive of Gabe and everything he was doing, which is awesome. And then it kind of turned a little corner where, Gabe, you've become supportive of Rebecca and what she would like to do.
0: Yeah.
1: Describe that and the importance of it.
0: Well, it happened for us as our third child entered kindergarten, and Rebecca was finally in this moment where there was going to be a little more time during the day because our kids were at school. And it started a new conversation for us. I realized she'd been supporting me so faithfully and sacrificially for years in my career as we had launched our organization, Think. And she had given a lot to that while raising kids. And it started to dawn on me that I need to give as much attention to Rebecca's gifts, her calling, her purpose, her passion, as she's given to me.
1: Yeah.
0: She was going through a season where there was more anxiety taking place. And one of the learnings from that, from Viktor Frankl, was just understand that sometimes anxiety is coming from unfulfilled responsibility.
1: Interesting.
0: And I wanted to better understand, are there things you feel like are unfulfilled that you are to do in the world that you've in some ways had to set aside because you've been so committed to me, so committed to our family? And so that created a year where I now look back and call it the year of Rebecca. But it was, at the time, it was just, I'm going to give intentional time. I'm going to make sure on Saturday mornings, I take the kids, she goes out with a friend and gets to dream a little bit.
1: Yeah.
0: Or she went to Parsons Design School for a couple semesters in New York because she'd always loved sewing and fashion. And so she did that. And so it was a year of her experimenting with her gifts. It ultimately landed in her realizing that her gift was writing and teaching and telling her story vulnerably, which ultimately led to her writing a book and beginning that journey. And since then, I would say in our marriage, our calling, we just both look at one another and we try to be strategic about the investment, but we try to find ways to support one another creatively during seasons where perhaps there's more opportunity in front of us for one or the other, but we do it in unity to try to make sure we're supporting each other so that it's not just her supporting me in my career, but I'm able to support her and the opportunities God's providing.
6: Yeah.
1: And I would think, Rebecca, for women particularly that are in that spot, that's where resentment can, you know, you talk about origin issues. Mm-hmm. you know, we're not doing anything that I would like to achieve with my life.
6: Yeah. I think women initiate because they have not, they have felt subservient. They have felt like they are kind of secondary in priority, whether it's desire, passion, dream. And they might be primary in caregiving, but other than that, like what skills, talents, birthright gifts did God knit in them in the womb? And what destiny did he call out in advance? Scripture says in Psalm 139 that he made us and his works were wonderful and he knit us. And then all our days were written and planned before one of them began. Yeah. So if a father calls out destiny over a son, he also does that for his daughter.
1: Right.
6: And how do we, even as a couple, champion and fight for one another in partnership? I'm not called to motherhood more than he's called to fatherhood. And so how do we partner in parenting? How do we partner in vocation, both inside and outside the home? And that looks different for every couple. It doesn't always happen at the same time in the same season. But I always tell women, like, if you're leaving your marriage because you think you can't serve God or have ministry and be married, that's a lie. But it does require an intentional conversation with your spouse to go, like, we need to be on the same team here. We need to kind of work this out. So that because if God's birthing something, then he's never calling us to something that abandons family. So how do we together partner in what this looks like?
1: Yeah, that's so good. I mean, this has really covered the gambit. I love it. You know, you've touched on so many issues here. And, you know, I could just see it being so helpful for everybody. And it is true, the fight for us. I mean, it's about your marriage and finishing well. Mm-hmm. And doing that well. Wouldn't that be a good place?
6: I know.
0: And part of what our hope is that couples who aren't familiar with some of the emotional dialogue or how to connect, that they'll just begin by taking first steps of just starting conversations with each other, turning towards one another for repair, and listening and learning and beginning to have healthier conversations that can lead to them ultimately experiencing the joy that I think God's designed for every marriage.
1: Well, you've done a great job doing it, but you're going to say.
6: Well, I was just going to say that we don't stay in the marriage out of duty or obligation, but that if we are committed to marriage as a covenant before God, then ask the Holy Spirit to reignite our desire and find that in that beautiful, like that is for even people who've been married a long time and have felt like roommates, like ask the Holy Spirit to just stir and awaken that desire once again. Because if you're going to be together, you might as well really enjoy it.
1: No, I love it. That's the pitch, right? We want people to improve their relationship. And man, if you're living like roommates, get a copy of the book and start discovering how to live a more fulfilled relationship, right? That's a great goal. Thanks for being with us.
6: Thank you so much for having us.
8: Man, I was so encouraged by that conversation with Gabe and Rebecca, and I hope it also encouraged those of you listening. Even if your marriage is broken or not where it needs to be, God can bring healing to your relationship. If our program today really hit home for you because you are struggling in your marriage, please consider attending Hope Restored. It is the most amazing program that I'm aware of. It has over an 80% success rate, and many of the couples coming already have divorce papers in hand. I don't know of anything doing a better job to repair marriages. Couples who participate go through a few days of counseling and are taught tools that transform their marriages, literally. John, you'll have more details at the end there for people to sign up. I also want to recommend you get a copy of Gabe and Rebecca's wonderful book, The Fight for Us. I love the title. When you make a monthly pledge of any amount, we'll send you a copy as our way of saying thank you for being in ministry with us. It takes about 90 seconds to sign up. It's automatic and you can adjust it or cancel it at any time. And let me also recommend you get a copy of Gabe and Rebecca's book, The Fight for Us. I love the title. When you make a monthly pledge of any amount, we'll send you a copy as our way of saying thank you for doing ministry with us and helping other marriages. It only takes about 90 seconds to set up that monthly contribution. It's automatic, and you can adjust it or cancel it at any time. Going back to Hope Restored, one participant told us this: we arrived hurt and hopeless. We're leaving full of hope for our future. With God holding our hands the whole way, we learned that we are loved and known. And we hear amazing stories of transformation from those participants at Hope Restored. And we need monthly donations to keep programs like this running all year long. But if a monthly gift doesn't work for you today, we'll still send you a copy of the book for a one-time gift. Just jump on board and let's do ministry together.
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1: 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But first, I want you to listen to this from Pastor Mike Fabares.
2: My Bible says copyright 1978. And you know what? You tell me this book was written by guys that have long since been dead for thousands of years. And so, you know, I played the telephone game, and it starts off with Jimmy went to the zoo and saw a zebra. And by the end, the zebra is on the moon or something. Because the telephone game, when one person tells a person and the other person tells a person, the other, you know, eventually the whole message gets convoluted. You know what I'm talking about, the telephone game? And you know what? If this book that I'm trying to read was copyrighted in 1978, and that book was written by apostles in the first century, you got a lot of room for messed up information. And you know, the Bible's been translated so many times and no one can trust it. And who knows what it really said? And who knows if there even was a Peter? I don't know. Who can trust it? I'm thinking if this is God's message and it's that important to him, he would be extra careful through his providential care to make sure there was no doubt that this 1978 translation of the Bible, including the New Testament, would be the accurate reflection of the first century writings of Peter, James, and John. You know what I'm saying? I would think so. I would think that would be the way it would work. And you know what? That's exactly how it works. The best attested ancient document. And by that, we look at two things as a historian. We look at how many ancient manuscripts reflect as witnesses to that original manuscript, and what's the gap between the earliest extant manuscripts and the original writing. The smaller the gap, the better, because the telephone game goes away. And the more witnesses we have, the better, because we can compare them. You would be surprised how many things you were forced to read in college that have about 3 ancient extant manuscripts and have a gap of over 1,500 years. The best one in ancient history is Homer's Iliad. It has on file 643 ancient manuscripts that say, here's different copies, ancient copies of Homer's Iliad. The gap between the first and earliest extant manuscript and the writing of Homer's Iliad is 400 years. If you apply that same test to the New Testament, there's no comparison. I said that's the best ancient manuscript, of course, except for the books of the New Testament. The books of the New Testament, we can find, and you can go check it out. This is not like the Book of Mormon. You can go check these documents out. I've held second century manuscripts of the New Testament between 2 thin sheets of glass at Yale University. Go to the antiquities departments at Ann Arbor, in Yale, at Harvard. Go overseas to the John Rylands Museum. You can find these documents without any question. They're attested to the second, third, fourth centuries, no problem. As a matter of fact, in Magellan College in Oxford, they believe they have a document there that everyone is starting to agree is actually dated to the first century. That's a small gap. We don't have time to make these stories up. We can find, and how many do we have? 700, right? We have over 6,000 ancient manuscripts of the New Testament. And that's just the New Testament. We have more voices and witness testifying to what we have in our laps is actually what these guys wrote. And we have a smaller gap than any other document from antiquity. And that's the way God designed it, so you couldn't sit back and say, well, you know, I don't know. It's been translated a lot of times. You know how many times my Bible's been translated? Once. Because we put all those manuscripts on the table. It's called textual criticism. We figure out exactly what the original text said based on all the witnesses weighing in, and we translate it from Hebrew and Greek one time. We translate it one time into Spanish, one time into Italian, one time into English. We translate it one time. This is not the telephone game. We have a reliable document. As a matter of fact, there's internal evidence that suggests that this is a miraculous book, and there's external evidence that this is a miraculous book, and I'll bet you even have some subjective testimony that this is a miraculous book. Has this book changed your life? It's changed the whole course of human history. The writer of Hebrews says this in Hebrews 4:12. It is a living and active book, and it's sharper than any two-edged sword. And God's recorded word will change your life. As a matter of fact, it will lay you open before God, to whom we must give an account.
3: Can a pair of shoes really make a difference in a child's life? Absolutely.
4: 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As they were leaving, she turned to tell each of the workers, "God bless you." 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
7: 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Happy Sunday. I'm Mike Harper. Time now for Green Acres Baptist Church with Pastor Michael Gossett on The Well.
8: Well, good morning, everybody, and welcome to our Sunday morning worship services here at Green Acres. Now, this morning is a very special morning. Now, it's special for me because we have a guest preacher today. As Pastor Bruce Frank from Biltmore Church in Asheville, North Carolina. He is indeed my brother, and I'm very excited to have him here in the heart of East Texas. So if this is your first time joining us, you've been part of the Green Acres family a long time, you're in for a very special morning. Now, this morning's message is centered around one of the most honest prayers in the New Testament, and that is when a father who has a very sick child says these words, says, "Lord, I believe, but help me with my unbelief." Have you ever been there? Well, Pastor Bruce is going to unpack that for us this morning. So let's join the service, already in progress.

0: every other name.
1: Oh, Jesus, you are worthy. Worthy, worthy are ye, Lord, to receive blessing and honor and power and dominion and strength. There is no other name by which we are saved, no other one worthy of that name that the Father has given you. Father, thank you for this gathering this morning in that very name that we are united in. And Lord, we know that you are a God that has spoken to us. We're about to read from this word itself. So Lord, as we do that, as we sit under Pastor Bruce this morning, Lord, I pray that you would do that in our hearts and our minds. Lord, transform us into the likeness of Jesus. Holy Spirit, we desperately need you this morning. We cannot approach you on our own. We cannot sanctify ourselves only through the power of the Spirit, by the blood of Jesus, to the glory of the Father. We love you, Lord. Be honored and glorified in our gathering this morning. In Jesus' name we pray. Amen. You may be seated.

I see your pastor. He is he's kind of like a little brother. I think the world of him. I've known him for a number of years now. He is one of, he's super gifted. He's a great preacher. He's a great leader. He's a great pastor. Just so you know, he is respected around the country as well. So take good care of him, all right? And good job on you for giving him his sabbatical. I know that a lot of stuff has happened to Green Acres, and it's God's doing some awesome stuff, but it takes a lot out of the lead pastor. So great, great job. Pray for him while he's gone, while he and Katie and the kids are gone. I think what you'll find is when he comes back, there'll be fresh vision, refreshment, rejuvenation. So again, good job on taking care of him. You will be the beneficiary of these several weeks that he's gone. I know that anytime I've come back from a sabbatical, my church is like, man, you're like a new person. I was like, was I that tired before I left or something? But anyway, you guys will be blessed by it. But again, you got a great pastor. Hope you know that. So take good care of him, all right? Good job on that. Hey, you also got a pretty good associate pastor. I've known him. I have known him all of his life, all right? I've known him all of his life. And in all seriousness, I respect him as much as anybody in the world. He and Margie are the real deal. They're authentic, high integrity, obviously super gifted, but take care of him as well, all right? Take care of him good. But he loves you, he loves Jesus, he loves the church. And so, yeah, one more round of applause as well for that. So, one of the things about moving to North Carolina that, you know, growing up in Texas, going to school in Lubbock and Fort Worth, et cetera, is when we moved to Western North Carolina, which is like Blue Ridge Mountains and Appalachia and all that stuff, is there mountains that are there. I know we got a few little baby ones here in Texas, but man, there's some mountains in Western North Carolina. They're not Rocky Mountains, so they're not the intimidating kind. They're kind of the hammock, rocky to sleep mountains. But if you try to hike one, you're going to find out they're a lot bigger than they actually look. One of them, called Mount Mitchell, is the tallest mountain in the eastern part of the U.S. It's like 6,800 feet tall. All right, we've done some hiking there, and I can promise you that once you kind of get in that thing and you try to hike it, that thing is very, very intimidating. So here's what I want to say is, in our text today, what you're going to see is mountains are oftentimes a metaphor in the Bible and in our lives for things that seem immovable, things that have been there for a long time, things that you might have given up hope that things can ever be different or changed. Oftentimes when we look at those, it's that area of greatest need, that area of greatest desperation that we have in our lives. Now, at church this morning, I'm quite certain that those types of mountains run the gamut. For some of you, it's that kind of that secret destructive habit that you've tried to get victory over. You've tried and you've tried and you've tried and you've ceased to get victory over. And it seems immovable, it seems imposing, it's been there for a long time, and it's easier to give up. For some of you, it's a prodigal. You got a son or a daughter or a grandson or a granddaughter, and you prayed till your tears have come out your face, and you're just like, when is it ever going to be different? Some of you, it's marital. You started off and your marriage is a lot of wow, and now it's a lot of woe, and you're not sure how things can be different. You prayed for your husband to maybe get interested in church or get interested in Jesus, and the more you pray, the more resistance there seems to be. Others of you, your marriage is going great. You're kind of somewhat newly married, and yet you're praying for a baby. You want to be good Christian parents. You want to raise a little son or a little daughter in the Lord, and it seems like, man, all these other people are having all these babies, and you're not having one. Others of you, and I talked to some people even after the first service, that, you know, 3 months ago, everything was going awesome. You went for a routine checkup, and then they called you back with the news you never want to hear, the news that happens to everybody else. And it's like, hey, on the biopsy we took, you know, you've got cancer. I've had that phone call to me before, and it's always jarring because you think, and that's not talking, other people get that stuff. I don't get that stuff. For others of you, it's relationships that are been broken with, whether it be your parents or your kids or whatever. And the question is like, you know, how is it ever going to be different? How long is it going to be like this?
You know, the Bible says hope deferred makes the heart sick.

0: I think I'd rather have a sick body than a sick heart. And what's easy to happen is you go from hoping that things can be different to coping with the disappointment and discouragement and defeat. And what I prayed for you, and I prayed for you this week, is that you would come back to hoping this morning, that God would do for you what you see the man, what God does for a man in the sermon text today, and that how his mountain got moved. The question is, can that happen for you? And so in Matthew chapter 17, I'm going to start reading in verse 14. And when it comes to your mountain, whether it be marital, financial, relational, physical, whatever it is, it's going to begin with your desperation. Verse 14 says, "And when they came to the crowd," they is Jesus, Peter, James, and John. I'll come to that in a second. "And when they came to the crowd, a man came up to him," that's Jesus, "and kneeling before him said, 'Lord, have mercy on my son, for he has seizures and he suffers terribly. For often he falls into the fire and often into the water. And I brought him to your disciples and they could not heal him.'" So church, the context is this. Jesus has been up on the Mount of Transfiguration with his inner circle. And they saw some amazing things up on the mountain. They saw the glorified Jesus. They saw the fact that it was about Jesus, and you saw Moses and you saw Elijah, which were pictures of the law and the prophets and the old covenant. And then all of a sudden it was just Jesus, and it was this mountaintop literal experience. And then as soon as they come down from the mountain, they go into the valley, into the mess. And just so you know, that's what the Christian life is about. There are going to be times, mountaintop experiences, when you're at middle school camp and amazing things happen and worship happens, and then you come home to a dysfunctional family or to parents who don't like each other, or you have this awesome church experience and then you go home, or something happens, or you get the phone call that you never want to get. And so realize that for some of you, you are on the mountaintop, it's a blue sky day, and that's awesome. Enjoy that, thank the Lord for it, but just realize for all of us, you don't get to audit the valley. You don't get to clep out of the valley and say, I don't want to do that, it's going to happen. But for many of you, that valley is right now. And so they come down from this, and it says a man came up to him, and then he was kneeling, and he said some things, and he cried out to God. This particular event, I don't want to call it a story because it's an event. A story sounds like once upon a time. This was like an event that happened, and it's recorded not just in Matthew's gospel, but in Mark's and Luke's. Those three are called the synoptic gospels. They oftentimes have some overlapping material. And it's sort of like this. If you're kind of new to Bible study, think about it like this. If you missed the Cowboy game and yet you wanted to catch the highlights, it'd be the same game, but you would see a different package of highlights like on ESPN and then Fox Sports and then maybe the local Tyler station. It's the same game, but those particular broadcasts have chosen to highlight different parts of the game. And that's the way it is under the inspiration of the Spirit of God. It's like same event, but I'm going to have the different writers emphasize different points. So when you hear me talk about Mark or Luke says this about it, that's what I'm talking about today. And here it says, Mark said the crowd actually was a crowd. It was the people just looking for a fight, kind of like in middle school when you hear fight, fight, fight, and everybody guys are crowd. But the main people in that were Jesus' disciples and the religious leaders. And they were arguing. They were going back and forth like Christians are kind of wont to do. But then Luke actually says that the man comes up and he has a desperate cry. He's like, I beg you, Jesus. He cries out to Jesus. But the main person I want you to recognize in this event is the man. Now, we don't get his name, but we know he has a name. He has a name. He has an address. He has a job. He has a family. He has dreams. He has a future. He has goals. He has all of those things, but he finds himself in a place of desperation because his son is sick. If you're a parent or a grandparent, you know the truth of the fact there is no pain like kid pain. When your kid is hurting, when your kid is sideways, when your kid is in a bad spot, there is no pain like kid pain. If you're a grandparent even and you see your grandchild, your granddaughter going in the wrong direction, there's no pain like that. The other two gospel writers, they let us also know that this was their only child. And he said he had been this way, Mark says, since childhood. Now that's a very particular word, childhood. It doesn't mean from birth, it means from childhood, like 2 years old, 3 years old, 4 years old, which means that mom and dad and this man, there were a couple of good years. That, I mean, they had that joyful time when they're in the hospital and like, it's a boy, and the dad is so happy. I mean, if you're a parent, remember that? I remember when our first boy was born. I mean, there's no joy like that. It's like, man, that's like, and they give them to you. And you're like, I don't know what I'm supposed to do. I don't know how to put a car seat in. How do you even do that? And you see them and they're taking such good care of them and they put them in that little warmer thing that looks like the French fry deal at McDonald's. It's like put them in there to kind of keep him warm. And you don't know what you're doing, but there's so much joy. And that's what these parents had. And they would take pictures of them and put them on Instagram and talk about, hey, look at this little junior. It's so awesome. It's a great, great time. Dad would go to work and he's thinking about his boy and coming home and there's going to be a day where they play catch together out in the front yard. Everything is great for a short period of time. And then one day, mom calls. He's like, honey, you need to get home now. Whether it was her maternal instincts and she saw something, whether he had his first seizure, something was going on. Dad comes in, sees what mom has seen. And it says here, by the way, it says that when he threw himself in the fire and the water, you and I don't think much about that, but they cooked outdoors, so there were fires everywhere. The episode is by the Sea of Galilee, so there's water everywhere. So this dad comes home, and you know that he does all that he can do. I mean, wouldn't you? I mean, if that was your little boy, wouldn't you do everything you knew how to do? You get your connect group to pray. I mean, please pray. Something's wrong with Johnny. Something's wrong with him. He liquidated, I'm sure, everything he could. House, car, everything. Gets the best doctors that he possibly could. He probably slept at the foot of his son's bed at the chance that if he has a seizure during the night, maybe he can hold him. Maybe he can comfort him. Maybe he can do something. But the months turn into years, and the years go on, and eventually he's like, how long is this going to go on? When will this ever change? Will our family ever be okay again? Which Green Acres, that's a reminder about the most difficult part of these kind of experiences. It's not the depth or the darkness of a trial. It's not, because if you know that this trial's only gonna last 3 days or 4 days or 6 days, you can like toughen up. You can pull yourself up and like, we're gonna get through it. But if you don't know the end, that's where it gets almost impossible. Again, it's not the depth of the trial, it is the duration of the trial that is the hardest. And this goes on over and over and over and over again. And at some point, again, he loses hope. And I'll tell you what, to be honest, here's the deal about hope. I know church isn't really a place to be honest, but to be honest, it's a hassle to hope, isn't it? I mean, it's a hassle to keep hope alive in these situations. There's a point where you're like, I don't think God is going to change this. I mean, I thought he was initially, but I don't think God is going to change this. And again, it can be 100 different things. You've been praying for your dad to come to Christ for 20 years and no interest. Like, I don't think God's going to save dad. It could be that prodigal, and I know what it's like. I know what it's like. Because if you have a prodigal, you had to wrestle initially with the whispers. The whispers are like, you were a bad parent and you caused this. You made this happen. And you look back, and by the way, you did the best you could with what you knew at the time. And you're like, I took him to the vacation Bible schools. He went to middle school camp. He made some profession of faith. Heck, I baptized him in the baptistry. And yet now, no interest in the things of God, no interest in listening to Pastor Michael, no interest in anything about the Lord at all. And you're like, when is it going to ever be changed? Or again, you go for a routine exam. Next thing you know, you're doing chemo. Or you got a marriage. And you're like, you know what? I prayed and I prayed and I prayed and just nothing has happened. And I just don't think she's ever going to love me again. I don't think she's ever going to come back around. Now, I'm not saying you don't want to believe. You do want to believe. You really, really, really want to believe that God's going to move. Because you sing the songs and you see the video testimonies about other people where God moved and the prodigal came home and the marriage got restored and the addiction got broken. But somehow what you see on the screen does not translate into your life. And you're like, is it ever going to happen? Is it ever going to happen to me? And it is a hassle to hope. And it's a hassle to hope and it hurts to hope. Because what hope says, I need something and I don't have it. I really need this to happen and I'm searching for it and I need it and I just don't have it. And what happens is time goes by and the heart gets hard and the tears dry up. And pretty soon, again, hope deferred is making the heart, it's making the heart sick. And what happens very easily is you go from hoping to coping. You just cope with the disappointment. You cope with the discouragement. You cope with the disbelief. Because you've lost so many battles, you don't think it can be different. We can become kind of like that elephant that the old proverb that talks about the elephant that, you know, when he's a little baby elephant, they put a little handcuff around him and stake him to the ground. And at the time, he does not have the strength to pull that stake out. So he tries and he tries and he tries, but he loses. And after a while, he gets sick and tired of being defeated. And so he stops trying. And even when he's a big elephant, he can pull that stake out of the ground with no problem at all. He doesn't even try because he got used to just coping with this situation. And loved one, here's what I'm gonna say is God wants you to come back to hoping today. He does. He wants you to come back to biblical hope. Now, biblical hope is different than the way we use hope sometime. We use hope like, I hope so. Like, I hope the Red Raiders are good this year. I mean, I hope it happens. I hope this is the year it turns around. I hope this is awesome. That's not it. Biblical hope is the confident expectation that God is at work in my situation for his glory and for my good. Let me say it again. It is the confident expectation that God is at work, that he still has the whole world in his hands, the confident expectation that God is at work in my situation for his glory and for my good. That's biblical hope. That's the way David would say in Proverbs 27:13 when he said, I would have despaired. I would have despaired. Some of you need to have this as a memory verse. I would have despaired if I did not believe that I would see the goodness of God in the land of the living. He said, I would have despaired if I didn't believe that I would see the goodness of God, not just in heaven, but I would see the goodness of God right down here on planet Earth, in the land of the living. That there is going to be a day where I'm going to see God, I'm going to be able to write God's goodness on this cancer, on this marriage, on this prodigal. I will be able to put it on there. Or I would have despaired. And so in the event, the father hears this miracle worker, doesn't appear to know much about Jesus, but there are rumors that are floating around. It's not a real big geographical area. So stories get told, rumors get passed on. And this rumors have been passed on that, man, he fed 5,000 people with just a few loaves and fish. Hey, he raised this little girl from the dead. Hey, his disciples said they were out in the middle of a storm and he just like spoke a word and all the wind and the waves, they obeyed him. And so this stuff had happened. And he's like, maybe, just maybe this Jesus can make a difference in my family. Maybe, maybe he can make a difference in my little boy's life. And so while he goes to the disciples and they can't do anything, he goes to the Lord. And Matthew says, have mercy on my son. Have mercy on my son. I would challenge you to find a place in the scriptures where somebody cries out for mercy, where Jesus does not give mercy. He says, have mercy on my son. The way Luke puts it, he's like, I beg you, look at my son. Mark is the one that records the fact that he says, if you can do anything, have compassion on us and help us. You imagine? He tells Jesus, hey, if you can do something, would you have compassion on us? Now, you can't really read tone into the scriptures that well. It's hard to tell the tone, but that's when Jesus says, if I can, if I can, if I can. And that's when, maybe a mild rebuke, he says, if I can, and he says, all things are possible for the one who believes. And this is where the Father cries out, possibly the most honest prayer in the Bible, when he says, I do believe, help my unbelief. I do believe, help my unbelief. You ever been there? You ever been there? God, I do believe. I do believe. I know you came up out of the tomb. I know you did that. I believe you saved me. I do believe that. But I'm having a hard time in this one area of my life to actually believe that you're going to do what I'm praying that you would actually do. And so when that guy prays that prayer, he's like, I do believe, help my unbelief. I mean, what's Jesus respond? I mean, if Jesus was actually angry, he's like, flick you into eternity, but he doesn't do that. He meets him right where he is. He meets him right where he is. And what you see here is, especially as men, we hate being desperate and dependent. We hate that. Now, men, I would say this. I know you guys had a great men's conference just a month or two ago. One of my buddies and then some quarterback from Texas. I would say this. We hate that. We hate being dependent and desperate. And as a man, part of that is the imago Dei in you. You are supposed to be a provider and a protector, and part of that is there. But what is your strength can also be your weakness. What is your greatest strength can also be the place where the enemy gets in there. And while you and I hate to be dependent, I think just probably everybody, men and women, do. We hate to be dependent. We do it yourself. It's America. I mean, it's 4th of July weekend. We don't like to be dependent. We don't like to be desperate. Can I submit to you today, though, that God loves it when you're desperate? God loves to be depended on. If you don't see that in the scripture over and over and over, God loves to be depended on. Matter of fact, my buddy that was here at your men's conference, one of his favorite sayings is, you know what? Three most dangerous words that a man can say is, I got this. I got this. Conversely, though, some of the best words you can say is, God, I don't got this. I can't do this. I don't have this. I'm desperate for you to move in my situation. So if your mountain's going to get moved, it's going to start with your desperation, but it's going to work through your biblical faith. Here are the last three or four verses. And Jesus answered, oh, you're going to see faith throughout these four verses. Oh, faithless and twisted generation, how long am I to be with you? How long am I to bear with you? Bring him here to me. And I don't miss that part. I'm going to come back to it, but he says, I want you to go get your son, and I want you to bring him here with me. So Green Acres, I know you guys are like great Bible scholars, but here's the question. Did Jesus have to have somebody in proximity to himself to heal them? Yes or no? No, he didn't. Numerous times in the scripture, he heals from a distance. So keep that in your mind. He makes the man take a step of faith that God then uses to perform the miracle. He says, bring him here to me. And Jesus rebuked the demon. I'm going to come back to that. I know that's a caution flag for some of you. Jesus rebuked the demon, and it came out of him. And the boy was healed instantly. I love that. Sometimes he does heal instantly. Sometimes it takes time, but he heals him instantly. Then the disciples came to Jesus privately, like, boss, why could we not cast it out? And he said to them, because of your little faith. There it is again. For truly I say to you, if you have faith like a grain of mustard seed, really small seed, you will say to this mountain, this immovable, intimidating object that you don't think can change, you will say to this mountain, move from here to there, and it will move, and nothing will be impossible for you. All right, couple of quick rabbit chases here. You probably won't say it, but there's some of you that are like, demon? I mean, really? 2026 with AI and all this stuff going on, you believe in demons? I mean, that kind of sounds a little bit naive to me, preacher. Well, I would submit back to you. I would kind of say back to you. Let's say you struggle with an addiction, or you know somebody that struggles with an addiction. You think all that's going on there, it doesn't matter, whether it's pills or porn or booze or whatever it is. Do you think that all that's going on there is just some kind of chemical need? I mean, they try and they try and they try and they hate when they do it, and yet they go right back to it. You think all that's going on there is just some kind of chemicals that got messed up and some dopamine that hits at the wrong time? I would say you're naive. You think all that's going on in your marriage is just communication problems? And all, if you just got a few tips and tricks, if you just got, hey, give me three tricks on how to have better communication with my wife, all things, it would all go great again? I would say you're naive. You think that all that is going on with your prodigal daughter is the fact that she just doesn't have the right set of friends, or she just made some unwise decisions? You think that's all that's going on? I'd say you're naive. If you struggle with a lot of shame and a lot of condemnation from your past, right, whether it be an affair, an abortion, or something else, and you come to Jesus and you still, every time God wants to like move forward in your life, every time he's to have a call on your life to do something else, the whispers of the enemy just start getting louder and louder and louder, and you can't get over the shame and the condemnation of your past for God to do something, I would say you're naive. You're saying you believe in a guy with like a pitchfork and a red suit and a, no, I don't believe in that. That's not in the Bible anywhere. What the Bible does say is you have an enemy. As a matter of fact, John 10:10 says this, the enemy comes only to kill, steal, and destroy. All right, I missed the word only through 7 years of theological education. I never saw it. I quoted it, but I never realized that's his only agenda for your life. And he's not out there to make buds or to have a beer with you. You understand that? He wants to kill, steal, and destroy everything that is good and precious in your life. Everything. Now, he can't take your salvation, but he can kill your testimony. He can destroy your family. He can do a lot of stuff. And so when it says he cast out that demon, here's a little, put this little sidebar. Do you realize that the demons in the Gospels, they recognize Jesus for who he is before the people do? Do you recognize they're like, that's the Son of God, that's the Son of God. And the people and the religious leaders, they don't. They're like, oh, that's not true. Anyway, sidebar. In this text, what you see is faith is huge. Faith is huge in this passage. He says, faithless, little faith, mustard seed faith. Again, faith is huge in the Bible. Let me give you a macro picture about faith. Macro picture about faith in the Bible. The foundational truth of the Bible is the glory of God. That is the foundational truth of the Bible. It is the glory of God. You were created by him and you were created for him. This Bible is not about you. It is for you, but it's not about you. The whole thing, it's not about you. He loves you and he's for you. You don't die for somebody you're not for. But this whole thing, this is, it's not about you. It's about the glory of God. That is the whole foundational truth of the universe. Now, the central theme that brings God the most glory is the redemptive plan that you see executed by the person and work of Jesus Christ. That he lived the life you and I were supposed to live, then he died the death in our place, and then he rose victoriously from the grave. I mean, the whole thing, the whole Bible, and I know Pastor Michael's taught you this before, but the whole Bible is about Jesus, the whole thing. It's like the little Jesus storybook Bible. It says every story whispers his name, every single thing, Old Testament and New Testament. I mean, the Old Testament, third chapter of the Bible. Third chapter of the Bible says, listen, it's called the proto-evangelism. It's the first good news. He says, I'm gonna send a serpent crusher and he's gonna like smash the head of the serpent. And then you get to like the second book of the Bible, the book of Exodus. In the book of Exodus, like the whole Passover thing, the Passover lamb. That's why the New Testament says Jesus is our Passover lamb. And then you go throughout the whole Bible and into shadow, whether it be a festival, whether it be a sacrifice, anything. It's all pointing to Jesus. It's like a sonogram that you get when you're pregnant, and it's like a picture, and it's awesome, but it's not as awesome as when the baby is actually delivered, and you're like, yeah, this is amazing. Shadow and picture is awesome. And you see that. You go to Psalm 22. Psalm 22 is like a verse-by-verse, blow-by-blow picture of the crucifixion hundreds of years before crucifixion was even invented. And it starts off, it says, my God, why have you forsaken me? So way before Jesus says it on the cross, David says it in Psalm 22. You get to a place like Isaiah 53, you get to the last book of the Bible, the book of Malachi, and he says, listen, the Son of Righteousness will come with healing in his wings. And then you go quiet for 400 years, and then John the Baptist pops out, and he's like, behold, the Lamb of God who takes away the sin of the world. Not a Lamb of God, the Lamb of God. The whole thing has been talking about him. But here's the deal. The overarching foundation of the Bible is the glory of God. The way that that is shown is the redemptive plan of God through the person and work of Jesus. But the way you and I actually access the benefits of that is what the Bible calls biblical faith. I'll give you a little answer. I know a couple of you are concerned about it. Let me give you a quick flyby, just the last couple chapters of Matthew. Matthew 8. He said to them, why are you afraid, O you of little faith? And then he rose and he rebuked the winds. Matthew 9, take heart, daughter, your faith has made you well. Matthew 13. And this is the part that you got to make sure never happens at Green Acres. Never happens in your family. And he did not do many mighty works there because of their unbelief. For you and I would say because of their lack of faith. And again, biblical faith is confidence in the person and the promises of Christ. It's like an internal confidence that shows in an external action. That, you know what, I believe what God says and I'm gonna act on what God says regardless of how I feel. One way you could put it is everything about your Christian life is about faith. Now, faith is not checking your mental capacities at the door. You and I are supposed to love God with our heart, soul, mind, and strength as well. But the way you came to Christ, the way you got saved was through faith, right? I mean, there was a point in time when Jesus convicted you and you're like, you know what? I'm turning from my way of doing things. That's called repentance. I'm turning around and I'm going towards you. That I believe that what you did on the cross somehow counted for me. But even your Christian life is lived. The Bible says the righteous shall live by the righteous. Those in right standing with God, they're also going to walk and live by faith. So how do you deal with your shame? How do you deal with temptation? You do that by faith in God's promises as well. I mean, for example, you better have some of these bullets that you can actually shoot when the whispers of the temptation come. So for example, if you can't get over your shame of what happened, whether it be last night or last year, and you're in Christ, at some point you better have like a Romans 8:1 handy, that there is no condemnation for those that are in Christ Jesus. When temptation comes, you better have a couple of verses there. You might need to have like 1 Corinthians 10:13. There's no temptation that has overtaken you, but that which is common to man. And God is faithful, who will not allow you to be tempted beyond what you are able, but with the temptation will provide a means of escape. And so that's simply biblical faith. John says that's the victory. What's the victory that has overcome the world? Our faith. Now, quick little note before we get to our response. I understand, I mean, you guys have a strong doctrinal history, and my conviction would be this, is we often let the faith teachers and their extreme unbiblical prosperity teaching cheat us out of the power of biblical mountain-moving faith. We're so scared to abuse biblical faith because we've seen it abused, we don't even actually utilize the gift of faith that God has given us. Which, by the way, the main problem with the prosperity gospel is, you know what? You are preeminent, not Jesus. You are first, not Jesus. It's about you, not Jesus. That's the biggest issue of it. It's like I figured out a formula that I can put God in debt to me to give me cotton candy and Cadillacs, and it's like, that's not the way it works. That's not the way it works. So when you look at this, it's not about your size of your faith or even the sincerity of your faith. It's about the object of your faith. You put your little tiny little bit of faith in a resurrected Christ, that is where the power comes. That's where the stuff starts to flow. And so in this text, you see a few different kinds of faith. You see a dead faith, that's the religious leaders. That's the religious leaders. I've been doing this a long time, so hopefully you all know there's a difference between the gospel and religion, right? There's a difference. It's a huge difference. Religion is how I'm going to work my way back up to God by doing all these things, you know? All right, I'm going to align the chakra, I'm going to obey the Ten Commandments, I'm going to do all that stuff, and maybe God at some point will be impressed with what I did. That is called dead religion. The gospel is, I got nothing to bring to this equation except my sin, and I need you to rescue me, and I need you to save me. That's the gospel. So, you got these religious leaders, they knew 322 specific prophecies about the coming rescuer, had memorized them, and yet they're standing like 5 feet away from him, they can smell the breath of the Savior, and they don't recognize him. That's a dead faith. The scary part is the disciples, they had a deficient faith. They tried to mimic the ministry of Jesus, and they'd actually done some of this stuff before. They tried to mimic the power of Jesus without actually being connected to the power. And you're going to see the power is connected to the prayer. But what the man has a desperate faith. He has this faith that is like, give me back my son. Give me back my son. It's dependent, it is desperate, but he brings it to Jesus and he cries out for help. I'm gonna ask you to do that here in about 5 minutes. For some of you, it's like you didn't think, but this is the day. This is the demarcation point. That am I gonna place my faith and realize that, you know what, Jesus can change this. But two things you gotta do. Number one, you see in here, you gotta do what he tells you to do. Do what he tells you to do. The question is, have you done what he has already told you to do? Don't underestimate human initiative in gaining the miracle that God wants to give you. Don't underestimate that. He says, bring him to me. That's a physical act, as we established earlier. He didn't have to do that. He could have done any way he wanted to. He's like, all right, boom, your son's healed. Go home and enjoy him. Go play catch in the front yard like you've dreamed of. He didn't. He said, bring him to me. I want you as a dad to take a step of faith. You're somewhere in this equation. So he says, go get your boy. You see this over and over and over and over and over again, feeding the 5,000. Question, did he need to actually have the loaves and the fishes to feed the 5,000? Did he? No, he did not. He could have popped a Chick-fil-A up and had it open on Sundays if he had wanted to, but he didn't. He's like, give me the loaves. He said, what do you have? What do you have? Got these loaves and fishes. Bingo, that's what I'm going to use right there. But he didn't have to do it. You see it in the lepers. Remember the lepers he cleanses? This is a pattern. The lepers that he cleanses, he says, go and show yourself to the priest. And it says on their way, they were healed. So you got to ask the question, if they hadn't have done what Jesus told them to do, would the miracle have actually been performed? Or here's one. First miracle Jesus ever performed, the wedding, John chapter 2. Remember that one? I know Baptists, we get kind of nervous because about the whole wine thing, but he changes water into wine. Changes water into wine, right? Or grape juice, whatever you want to say. Water into wine is what he does. But do you remember what he did to start it? Mama comes up to Jesus and is like, hey, we're out of wine. Implication, do something. He says, woman, what does this have to do with me? It's not as disrespectful as it sounds. So guys, I would not encourage you to say that if your wife asks you to do something. I'm just saying, he says, woman, what does this have to do with me? But he does do it somewhere in there he knows it is, because do you remember what she tells the servants to do? This is the best advice you can ever give anybody. Do what he tells you to do. Just do whatever he says. And that's good advice. Just do what he says. And he tells them to do something. He's like, go get the jars, put some water in them, get a ladle, take it to the master's ceremonies. I mean, all those things were like, that doesn't make sense. That doesn't make sense. But they did it, and he performed a crazy miracle. So here's this, have you done what you're supposed to do? I mean, just simple stuff, like if your marriage is in trouble, have you humbled yourself and gone to a biblical counselor? Get some coaching, get some help. If you're like, I'm not sure, my teen's hanging around the wrong one. Are they in your student ministry? You're like, I just moved to Tyler, and I'm watching online, and I don't know anybody. Plug into a group, all right? Come to this church. You'll meet some. I met my wife in church. It's awesome, all right? Awesome. It's not the only reason to go to church, but it's a pretty awesome side benefit. Health, your doctor. You have put a filter on your phone. Whatever it is, have you done what God told you to do? But here's the part that I'm going to ask you to respond. Is, you see here, he cries out to God for help. He didn't care what people think. He didn't care what the crowd thinks. He didn't even care what the disciples think. But he's super honest. He's like, I do believe. Would you please help my unbelief? I believe in you, Jesus. I've seen a lot right now, but I'm having a hard time believing that you will actually heal my son. And so the faith is somehow connected with him actually crying out to God. You're like, I don't even know how to do that. I've been praying, but I'm tired of praying. Let me give you two examples. Example number one is, you remember the three Hebrew boys in the Old Testament? They got thrown in the fire by Nebuchadnezzar. They get thrown in the fire, and they essentially say this. Their prayer is this. God, I know that you can. I know that you can rescue us. I know you can rescue us. I know you can. I believe you will. But even if you don't, we're not going to bow down to some stupid idol. We're not going to bow down to the idol of fear. I know you can, and I believe you will. But even if you don't, I'm not going to bow down to some idol of fear. And so what I'm asking you is, listen, take that mountain that you have ceased to hope, that marriage, that infertility, that lost relative that you love so much, that lost friend in the student group, whatever that is, and say, God, I'm bringing this. I want to have faith to believe that you will do for me what you did for that family in that event. Now, sometimes you almost need an example of somebody believing for you, almost. I'll give you one example, and then we'll respond. So Hickson and I grew up in a very moral home, good, upstanding citizens and all that kind of jazz. Dad died when, I guess I was 16, Hickson would have been 13. And then mom got remarried a couple of years later. We didn't go to church growing up. Easter, Christmas, maybe, all right? So we were kind of C&E Christians, barely. So we would go periodically, but really nothing in our background. So as Hickson said earlier, we come, older brother gets saved, rest of us get saved. Mom had not come to Christ. She remarries, praying for it. You imagine the tension with four new believing zealous without knowledge boys. So we shared the gospel. We prayed, we prayed, we prayed. We did all that stuff. We shared it so many times. We prayed nothing at all. I move off to North Carolina. Probably for about the previous 15 years before moving, I would pray for my mom every day, tears of desperation. I mean, I would cry out to God, please save my mom. Please save my mom. Nothing. So we go out to North Carolina, and one of the things that, back that down. I'm not quite done. Back that down just a little bit, if you would. Okay. All right, so it's the 11 o'clock service. It doesn't matter. So here's the deal. So here's the deal. So we go off to North Carolina, and one of the first things that happens is a church member of mine was the chief of staff of Billy Graham. And he's like, hey, do you want to go meet Billy Graham? It's like, yeah, is the Pope Catholic? Yeah, yes, I want to go meet Billy Graham. It's like every preacher's hero is Billy Graham, which, by the way, when you meet your hero, sometimes you're disappointed. Not the case here. Winsome, gracious, all that stuff was awesome, okay? And so we go up there, and he lived up on a hill in Black Mountain area. So we drive up there. I took my boys. Lori couldn't go. She was showing my wife's commitment. She was discipling some girls. She's like, I can't let these girls. I'm like, it's Billy Graham. Meet Billy Graham. So anyway, so I go up the boys up there. We talk for a while. My boys eventually have to leave to go to, I think, driver's ed. And so it's just Mr. Graham and I, and we're talking. And I remember when we sat down in his living room, he sat down in this chair, and behind him was this picture of Ruth, his wife. And so we talked for a good while. And then toward what I thought was the end, the guy that set up the meeting, he said, Pastor, meaning me, why don't you pray for Mr. Graham? I was like, okay, you know, don't do something now, lay me down to sleep, I pray the Lord my soul. I mean, you better do a good prayer, it's Billy Graham. So I'm praying my best prayer. I mean, I really am praying my best prayer. I was like, you know, I'm wheel within a wheel. I'm just bringing out everything I got. I'm praying. And then I start thanking God for heaven and the resurrection and the fact that we'll see our loved ones in heaven. I hear a noise, and I cheat, and I kind of peek up, and Billy Graham is crying right across from me. And my first thought was, Raro, you're going to hell. I mean, you're making Billy Graham cry. And I got flustered, a little flustered. So I was like, God, thank you for the food that we partake of and dogs that walk the earth. In Jesus' name, amen. Because I didn't know what to do, and I thought it was the end. And I get up and thank you for your time, da da da da. And he's like, sit down. Tell me about your mom again. So I told him about my mom. Green Acres. He's 91 at the time, 91 years old, frail, not the guy you see in the videos. But for 5 minutes, number one, he sounded, I can remember it distinctly. It's like his voice almost changed. It was like a 50-year-old again. And he prayed the most theologically accurate, passionate, desperate prayer for my mom to come to Christ that I've ever heard in my life. For like 5 minutes, he poured his heart out praying for God to save my mom. When he said amen, I was like, I didn't know what to do. It's like, thank you, and I left. Driving down the mountain, calling the brothers, like, man, mom ain't got a chance. Billy Graham just prayed for her. She got a chance. 6 months later, her mom gets saved. And what I'm saying is this, some of you have given up. You've given up, you've ceased to hope. And I'm asking you, please come back to hoping today.
1: 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Maybe you're listening this morning and you realize that you may have lost some hope. Well, our prayer for you is this morning you have regained the biblical hope that says you believe God is who He says He is. You believe Jesus, but you want Him to help you with your unbelief. Maybe you're looking for a church home. Well, we would love to have you here at Green Acres. Whenever you can come, we'd love to shake your hand and hug your neck. Maybe you listened and you thought, I need to be baptized, or I need to give my life to Christ. Whatever your decision is, we would love to help you in that journey. And we ask that you simply text the word CONNECT to 903-525-1100. Follow the prompts and let us know of your decision. Again, we'd sure like to support you and help you and hope one day that we will be able to meet you in person. And as we say again, shake your hand, hug your neck, and welcome you to the Green Acres family. Well, thanks so much for joining us today. We sure hope you have a great week, and we will see you next time.
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2: God saw our need. God saw our plight. God saw the hopelessness of our position as sinners. He had compassion upon us, and he sent his Son. Some who struggle to feel that God really cares for you, can you just let this soak in? You say, I'm not sure God really cares about me. He seems so distant, so remote. He sent his Son for you. He had compassion upon you as you were alienated from him, rebelling against him, guilty before him, under his condemnation. He had mercy, he had pity, he had compassion. He's initiated this rescue by sending his Son in the likeness of sinful man to be a sin offering. That is an amazing job description. Jesus, here is what the job of this rescue for these people looks like. You will leave heaven and be born as a man. Live a perfect life, 24/7, 365, living the life that none of them has ever lived or ever can live. And then you will offer that life. You will lay it down and you will become their sin bearer. You will take the guilt and the stench of their sin upon yourself. You will bear their condemnation in your own body. You will carry it utterly alone, stretched out, staked on a pole, suspended between heaven and earth, and rejected by both. And Jesus Christ, in love for you, said, I want that job. I will be their rescuer.
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3: I'm your host, David James. 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We get started this week with a song about hope. 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

0: Ash, and we're so glad you're joining us. Have you ever considered why the church is so important? 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
1: Heard a story about a genie that appeared to a woman. True story. The genie said, "Whatever you want, I'll give to you, and I'll grant to you as many wishes as you want." Pretty good deal. So the woman replied, "Well, genie, my wish is that my husband's eyes should only be on me during all waking hours." The genie said, "All right, what else do you want?" She says, "Well, I don't want him to be concerned with anything else in life except me. In fact," she said, "I don't even want him to sleep without me right by his side all the time." "Okay," the genie says. "What else?" She said, "Actually, I want him when he wakes up in the morning to see my face first." "All right, anything else?" "One more thing. I don't want him to go anywhere without me." So genie said, "Boom, you're a cell phone." She was turned into a smartphone. It's funny we call these things smartphones, right? I think they've actually made us more stupid in many ways. And I think not only have smartphones made us more stupid, they've made us relationally dumb. I think social media in many ways is making people antisocial. In fact, Americans have probably never been more disconnected. I read an article that was done that came to the conclusion that Americans have never felt more alone. And this article described Americans as the loneliest people in the world. That article first appeared 30 years ago. If that was true 30 years ago, how much more true is it today? And that is why every one of us needs to be a part of the church. The church is a place to find accountability. The church is a place to be spiritually fed. The church is a place to hear the word of God. The church is a place to discover and then use your spiritual gifts. And the church should be your family, because we really are your family.

We need each other. It's as simple as that. God wired you that way. You're built for community. You're not meant to do life alone. In fact, the first thing that God said was not good was the aloneness of man. Back in the book of Genesis, it says Genesis 2:18, it is not good for man to be alone. Proverbs 27:17 reminds us, as iron sharpens iron, so one person sharpens another. Ecclesiastes 4:9 says, two are better than one. If either one of them falls down, one can help the other up. The church is an oasis of hope in a desert of hopelessness. You'll be happier when you're a part of the church, and you'll even be healthier when you're part of the church. Physically, Time Magazine did a cover story with the headline, Benefits of Faith and the Church. And here are their observations. Heart surgery patients who draw comfort from their faith have a significantly higher survival rate than those who do not. Isn't that interesting? Secondly, the blood pressure of people attending church is lower than those who don't. Thirdly, people with faith who attend church on a regular basis experience less depression than non-church attenders, and on it goes. So it's not only good for you spiritually, it's not only good for you emotionally, it's actually good for you physically to be a part of the church. By the way, the word church means called out ones. It's not about a building, it's not about a cathedral. The church is when God's people gather together, because Jesus said, when two or more are gathered together in my name, I am there in the midst of them.

0: 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Hey, Pastor Greg, we're looking at the importance of connecting with Jesus and with other Christians today. Just wondering if you can share how important it is to be still, you know, to unplug and just let God talk to us.
1: I think it's very important, and I think it's harder maybe than ever because we all carry around these devices in our pockets that are constantly chirping and beeping and reminding us of things from a news feed or a text from a friend or an email or some other random thing. And there can come a moment when it's just a great idea to put it away for a while and to just sit in quietness and listen. You know, Elijah was feeling very discouraged and very disturbed. And he was sitting in a cave, and God came and spoke to his heart. And so I encourage you, as Scripture says, to be still and know that he is God, and just listen. And I believe that the Lord will speak to you.
0: Thank you, Greg. And we all want that, yes? Hey, as we grow in our faith, we'll want to experience that growth with other believers. Pastor Greg points out, when we gather to talk about the Lord, he pays attention.
1: There's a fascinating little passage over in Malachi 3:16 that says, those that feared the Lord talked with each other, and the Lord listened and heard. The phrase listened and heard can be translated to prick the ear. So it's you hear something, and all of a sudden you tune into it. The idea is that God bends down so as not to miss a single word. So we're talking about whatever, and suddenly someone says, you know, the word of God or the Bible or Jesus, all of a sudden the Lord says, oh, wait, what are you saying? I'm really interested in what you're saying. God likes it when we talk about him together. Fellowship is praying together. Fellowship is suffering together. Fellowship is being blessed together. Fellowship is serving together. In fact, the stronger your vertical fellowship, the stronger your horizontal fellowship will be. By vertical, I mean the closer you are to God, the closer you'll be with God's people. Now, I know sometimes people say, well, I don't know, the church, you know, is so full of hypocrites. Hey, there's always room for one more, so come join us. You've heard me and others say many times, don't try to find the perfect church, because when you find it, you'll ruin it, right? The church is made up of imperfect people. We all fall short. We all make mistakes. But this is the thing. We need to move beyond the phase of our life as a Christian where we come to church only to receive. You know, someone might say, well, I don't get fed here anymore. Okay, well, how long have you known the Lord? 30 years. Okay, maybe you want to start learning how to feed yourself, buckaroo. I mean, do you ever think about that? And some believers want to be catered to. They want everything to be cut up in little bite-sized pieces for them. Grow up and learn to study the Word of God, and even more recognize that you need to come with an attitude of serving, not just being served, right? Newsflash, it's not about you. Jesus said the Son of Man did not come to be minister to, but to serve and to give his life as a ransom for others. Listen to this. You're going to find that great happiness and joy comes from serving other people because you have been blessed to be a blessing.

0: This is Refresh with Patrick Greg Laurie. I'm David James. 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
1: Did you know that we put our services that we do on Sundays online? It's called Harvest at Home. 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
0: Pastor Greg and I are so glad you're with us for this week's edition of Refresh. It's a time to be encouraged by the wisdom we find in God's Word and in the songs we hear every day. As we look at the importance of being together in fellowship with other Christians, Pastor Greg shares his personal feelings about that.
1: I love to be in a room with God's people worshiping the Lord because the Lord inhabits the praises of his people. And this is what we do together as the church. We worship the Lord. Now, sometimes we don't feel like worshiping. We're not in the mood. But the Bible doesn't say give thanks to the Lord when you feel good. It says give thanks to the Lord because he is good and his mercy endures forever, right? And look how there's a connection between worship and witness. Listen to this. If your Bible study and your worship and your fellowship does not make you want to share your faith, then something is wrong. This should be the natural overflow of a follower of Jesus. See, when a Christian can worship God in times of adversity, it is a powerful testimony to a lost world. When they see you're facing cancer, or you're facing a layoff at work, or you're facing some difficulty and you're still worshiping the Lord and your faith is intact, that's a powerful testimony. But worship brings things into perspective. Because sometimes we can come to church and we have a big problem. And then as we begin to sing to the Lord and worship the Lord, we start to get perspective. Because if you have a big God, you have a small problem. But if you have a big problem, is your God too small? This is why the psalmist said, magnify the Lord with me and let us exalt his name together. What does magnify mean? It makes something larger, right? So I magnify the Lord. I see him in his greatness and it puts my problem in perspective. That's why Jesus in the Lord's Prayer taught us to pray as follows. Our Father who art in heaven, hallowed be your name. Your kingdom come, your will be done on earth as it is in heaven. Then give us this day our daily bread. It doesn't start off with our Father who art in heaven, give us this day our daily bread. Rather, it starts with the exaltation of God, giving glory to God. And I begin to see things properly. C.H. Spurgeon, the great British preacher, made this statement, and I love it. Quote, the sovereignty of God is the pillow upon which the child of God rests his head at night, giving perfect peace. Isn't that a great statement? Do you understand it? The sovereignty of God means God is in control. So when you lay your head down on your pillow and you're getting ready to go to sleep and suddenly your mind is filled with worries and anxiety, and what about this and what about that? I go back to the sovereignty of God. What does that mean? Oh God, you're in control. You have everything in hand. And that is a soft pillow I lay my head on, giving me perfect peace.

0: So thankful you've tuned in today for Refresh with Pastor Greg Laurie. Hi, I'm David James. All right, tell me if you agree with this. With each passing year, it's interesting to see how fast life moves, right? Well, Pastor Greg, he illustrates.
1: I'll tell you what, as you get older, time passes so quickly. I mean, my life is just flashing before me. I mean, I was born in the 50s, I lived through the 60s, 70s, 80s, 90s. I have Sirius XM radio and I see 60s on 6, 70s on 7. And I go through these things that these are decades of my life that I actually lived. And now my generation, the baby boomers, we love to sing the anthem, "Forever Young." Not anymore. We've gone from acid rock to acid reflux. The Rolling Stones are still touring, I see. And Mick and Keith are singing, "Time is still on my side." Have you looked at Mick and Keith lately? Guys, I don't think time is on your side, though. Who is still out there playing? Instead of playing that song talking about my generation, they've updated it to talking about my medication. These are the jokes, people. Okay. Ringo Starr from the Beatles had the hit, "A Little Help from My Friends." Now he's updated it to "A Little Help from Depends." So, you know. But you know, there's signs you're getting older. You know, you're getting old when you sink your teeth into a juicy steak and they stay there. You know, you're getting old when you're pulling up your socks because there's wrinkles and you realize, oh no, I'm not wearing socks. Right? Listen, you can get all the potions and the lotions and eat all of the kale and the tofu. You're not going to extend your life one single day because God determines how long you will live. I did read about a 105-year-old woman from Texas who had 7 children. Her name was Pearl Cantrell. She was asked, "What is the secret to your long life?" Her answer was simple. She says, "I love bacon. I eat it every day." Go figure, bacon. I like her. Listen, life's going to have a beginning, it's going to have a middle, it's going to have an end. But listen to this, death died when Christ rose. It's good news.

0: Jeremy Camp and Jesus Saves here on Refresh with Pastor Greg Laurie. Well, Pastor Greg, we get a lot of joy out of opening the mailbag here at Harvest, and I have a letter I wanted to read to you. It says, I began to listen to Harvest programming early after I returned from being a prodigal. I then found your daily message and listened each day to your recorded radio show, every day growing a bit more. And one of the areas I grew in was an understanding of being generous in my heart. I'm proud that after a few years of only being able to make a token donation occasionally, God has allowed me to become a Harvest partner. Although I know it's the Holy Spirit that led me there, I can see you cheering me on to build that relationship. Pastor Greg, that letter is such an encouraging thing for us to hear. Not only of the spiritual transformation somebody experiences having listened to your teaching on a regular basis, but to see that play out in real life as our heart does become more generous?
1: You know, I think that's a very insightful letter because you can see that their faith has impacted every area of their life, including their giving. I think it was Martin Luther who said, there are three conversions necessary: the conversion of the mind, the conversion of the heart, and the conversion of the pocketbook. Or we might use the word wallet today. And by the way, there's a digital version of the wallet called the Apple Wallet. And so you can give in that way. But anyway, I'm going to ask you to be generous and let that third conversion take place in your heart as it did for that very insightful writer of that last letter that Dave, you just read to us, where they understood that their faith should affect their giving. Jesus said, where your treasure is, there will your heart be also. And I think you can tell a lot about a person's spirituality when you look at their generosity. So I encourage you, be generous when you think of Harvest Ministries and invest in our mission to fulfill the Great Commission. And what is that? It's to go into all the world and preach the gospel, making disciples of all nations, teaching them to observe all things that we've heard from the Lord. So help us do that. And thank you for your interest in this. And Dave, there's a great opportunity for people to become Harvest partners, as the person who wrote that letter mentioned. 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
0: 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I'm David James. Do you have hope in your life today? Or are you anxious and worried about the future? Well, Pastor Greg shares some encouragement from Scripture.
1: Let me read you now the words of Jesus from 2,000 years ago, but they ring so true for all of us. John chapter 14, Jesus says, let not your heart be troubled. You believe in God, believe also in me. In my Father's house are many mansions. If it were not so, I would have told you, I go to prepare a place for you. And if I go and prepare a place for you, I will come again and receive you unto myself, that where I am, you may be also. It's good news. You're going to heaven if you're a Christian. But I think about heaven quite a bit because 14 years ago, an unspeakable tragedy happened in our home. Our oldest son, Christopher, was unexpectedly called home to heaven. He died in an automobile accident. When I heard that news that my son had died, I felt like time stood still, that all the air went out of the room, and I literally thought I could die. But here's the hope that I have. I still miss him. I still grieve over losing him. But on the other hand, I know I will see him again in heaven because of Jesus Christ. Maybe I'm talking to someone who's had a loved one die recently, or if you received bad news from a doctor, or your marriage is falling apart, or your parents are divorcing, to find yourself helpless and hopeless. But I'm saying to you, don't give up hope. It's been said man can live 40 days without food, 3 days without water, 8 minutes without air, but only 1 second without hope. Have you lost hope tonight? Don't lose it, because Christ is here. Help is on the way. Hope is on the way in a relationship with Him. Believe in God. The second reason your heart should not be troubled or agitated, according to Jesus, is because if you're a Christian, you're going to heaven. He said, in my Father's house are many mansions. Listen to this. Heaven is a real place for real people to do real things. Now, the problem is Hollywood has sort of caricatured heaven, and we think it's this really strange place where we sit around on clouds and pluck harps and little fat babies with wings hover around us, and that's not heaven. Think of the beauty all around you. That's just a glimpse of greater things to come. Heaven is not the watered-down version. Heaven is the real version. Here on earth, we just see sort of the imitation of greater things to come that God has for every follower of Jesus Christ who have believed in Him. That's why we need to look to the Lord.

0: home, our real home, is in heaven with Jesus. It's Chris Tomlin here on Refresh with Dr. Greg Laurie. So, do you believe in Jesus? Or do you believe in something else? Well, Pastor Greg has this to offer.
1: Listen, everyone believes in something. Some people believe in themselves. Others believe in money. Others believe in government. God help you. Some believe in technology. Oh, technology is going to answer all of our questions. It's going to solve all of our problems. But when that day comes, that final day of your life, none of those things will save you. The author of a biography about Steve Jobs remembered a conversation he had with Steve. He says, I was sitting in the backyard with Steve, and the subject of God came up. Steve Jobs said, and I quote, sometimes I believe in God, sometimes I don't. I think it's 50-50 maybe. Ever since I've had cancer, I've been thinking about it more, but I find myself believing a bit more. Steve Jobs says, I want to believe in an afterlife, that when you die, you don't just disappear. Then he paused for a second and he said, yeah, but sometimes I think it's like an on and off switch. Click and you're gone, he said, and paused. And then he said, and that's why I don't like putting on off switches on Apple devices, end quote. Kind of a scary thought. Click and you're gone. Before I was a Christian, when I was just a kid, that's what I thought. I thought one day I'll just cease to exist. But then I thought, how can I no longer exist? How can I no longer be me? And I was terrified of death. Are you afraid of death right now? But I can tell you, I'm much older, a lot older, and I'm no longer afraid to die because I have hope of life beyond the grave, you see, because of what Jesus said. Jesus says, do not be afraid. I am the living one. I died, but look, I'm alive forevermore. I hold the keys to death and the grave. Only Jesus is qualified to bridge the gap between a holy God and sinful humanity. With one hand, he took hold of God. With the other hand, he took hold of humanity. And they put spikes to those hands. And it was not nails that held Jesus to the cross. It was love for you. God loves you. This is your moment to come to Christ.

0: Come as you are. Crowder, here on Refresh with Thatcher Greg Laurie. No matter where you're at in life or what you've done, Jesus wants to have a personal relationship with you. Pastor Greg, if someone is wondering what it means to believe in Jesus to become a Christian, would you share with them how they can do that?
1: Yeah, I'd be happy to, Dave. You know, sometimes people wonder, well, how does one become a Christian? Sometimes you'll hear people say, well, I'm in the process of converting. Listen, you're either converted or you're not converted. Conversion doesn't take years. It doesn't take months. It doesn't even take hours. It can happen in a flash. Listen, God is only a prayer away. You need to admit your sin to God, turn from it, and put your faith in Jesus Christ, and you can know that you'll go to heaven when you die. Have you done that yet? If not, it would be my privilege to lead you in a prayer of asking Christ to come into your life and forgive you of your sin. If you would like to do that, please pray this prayer after me right now. Again, if you want Christ to come into your life, pray this prayer after me now. Let's pray. Lord Jesus, I know that I'm a sinner, but you died on the cross for my sin and paid the price for every wrong I've ever done. I turn from that sin now, and I ask you to come into my life. Be my Savior, be my Lord, be my God, and be my friend. I choose to follow you from this day forward. Thank you for loving me and calling me and accepting me. In Jesus' name I pray. Amen. If you just prayed that prayer in a minute, Jesus Christ himself has come to live inside of you. The Bible says, for as many as received him, he gave them the power to become sons of God. As you just prayed that prayer, you are receiving him. So God bless you and welcome to the family of God. And you know what? We have some great resources we want to send you to grow spiritually. So here's Dave with some details.
0: Yes, and let me just say how excited we are that you've made this commitment to follow Jesus. And yes, Greg, we do want to give a special follow-up resource that'll help you, friends, take your first steps as a Christian. 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
1: You are precious because you were created in God's image. You are His handiwork, His masterpiece. You were created to do good works for God's glory. You were created to love, to forgive, to be compassionate, to love God first, then love your neighbor as yourself. It's who I am. You're worth more than the numbers on the scale or what you drive or where you live, more than who wants to be with you or who wants to be you. In the eyes of our Lord God, you are beloved. It's who I am. Whether you're on the hot list or the not list, the head cheerleader or the high school dropout, whether you're Miss or Mr. Popular, or you've never had anyone you can call a friend, Jesus doesn't tell those who are crushing life to come to Him. He wants those who are weary, stressed out, struggling. Regardless of who you think you are, when you are saved by God's grace, you are holy, righteous, and redeemed. Inside of you is somebody created to be bold and courageous for the gospel. God has a plan for you. He's given you victory. Any voice in your mind that tries to tell you differently is from the enemy. You say, no way, no way. I'm a child of the living God, cherished and loved and adored by the Creator to the glory of Him who is greater. So remember, in the midst of your mess, He loves you more than you can imagine because you are His. I'm a child of the Most High God, and the
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3: 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And as Paul kind of wraps that section up, he says, therefore, in the light of that, you know what? We always abound in the work of the Lord, knowing in the light of Jesus' resurrection and His return that whatever we do for Him is not in vain. It's not forgotten. It doesn't get lost at death. And therefore, as you and I meditate on heaven and the return of Jesus, it just fires us up to serve Him with greater fervor, knowing that our works will follow us.
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6: When it comes to your teen, when to push and when to back off. This is Parenting Today's Teens with Mark Gregson and Courtney LaFleur. Mark is the founder and executive director of Heartlight Ministries, a residential counseling program for teens, and Courtney is a licensed professional counselor. With apologies to Kenny Rogers, Mark, I guess we could call this know when to hold them and know when to scold them.
7: Huh? Yeah, when to push and when to back off. Yeah. You know, I think there's a tendency that moms have to want to deal with everything there is, and just as there's a tendency for dads to not want to deal with stuff. And I'm not saying either one of them is better than the other or worse than the other, but I think that's more of a tendency. may not be in your situation, but there's a time for everything. I mean, Scripture tells us there's a time to laugh, there's a time to weep, there's a time to plant, there's a time to uproot, a time of war, a time of peace. And for parents, there's a time to push your child. And there's also other times just to say, hey, we're going to back off and leave this one alone. Got to pick the hill you're going to die on. You can't take care of everything. And you may lose some battles to win the war. Moms, you don't have to give a lesson every time there's a teachable moment. And dads, not everything needs to be fixed right now. And grandparents, your presence in your teen grandchildren's lives has a greater influence than any important lesson that you feel is so necessary to teach right now. And they don't want to hear about all your medical issues either. So let's get some things into perspective. Right now, we're going to talk to parents and grandparents about when to push and when to back off.
6: And Courtney will join us in a moment. Kennedy is our teen guest coming up here on Parenting Today's Teens. We're found online at parentingtodaysteens.org. Mark and Courtney, sometimes teens need some extra encouragement or a push, as we call it. How can parents and grandparents know when is the right time to push?
7: You know, I think Courtney and I are probably like this a little bit. I mean, I want things taken care of like this. And she's kind of going, wait, let's just stop. Let's talk about it. Let's get through it. Yeah, Courtney's more of a counselor, and I'm kind of that coach that wants to get things done. Come on, get back out on the field and make this thing happen. And so the blending of those two is what's needed with any kind of relationship that you have with your child. Because there are times to push, and there's a time to back off. There's a time to talk, just as there's other times to push that's needed there. And so sometimes our kids lack awareness of long-term benefits. And teens naturally prioritize this short-term comfort over long-term gain. Mm-hmm. And I think that's where we've got to push a little bit, don't you?
8: Yeah, I mean, who wouldn't want to stay in their comfort zone all the time? You know, something's difficult and you kind of want to retreat back. Well, kids don't know that you have to get through the uncomfortable in order to grow or progress or get the reward at the end of it. So we do have to push and say, no, we're not going to give up on that right now, or we're not going to keep doing what we've been doing because we need to move on to something else.
7: Yeah, and I mean, I think pushing a kid to do like music lessons, piano lessons or something, saying you need to be involved in a sport, I think that's good when they're young. When they're 18 or 19 and you're going to start taking piano lessons, that's not a time to do it. So what that means is somewhere in there you start pushing less, you know, and let them take responsibility for their life. I mean, they need to learn some things. We need to help them because they're not going to do that on their own all the time.
8: I think a lot about growing up myself, and if I would commit to playing a sport, whatever it was, my parents always were like, if we sign you up, you're going to finish the season. We're not stopping, you know, we're not quitting. Yeah. And so that was just a rule in my house. And I don't think that happens as much anymore. You know, if kids don't show interest, then parents don't want to waste their time. And there's benefit to not allowing your child to quit something, even if they don't enjoy it, even if they're uncomfortable, because kids will be uncomfortable if they're scared of failure, or if things are difficult, or if they're just not very good at something yet. And kids need to feel that. They need to feel that they're not good enough sometimes. They need to feel uncomfortable. They need to feel like they want to give up, and then learn that they can get through that. Yeah. And if we just allow kids to quit things, they're never going to know their own abilities or resiliency because we've not allowed them to see that.
7: Yeah.
8: There are different opportunities where you can say, okay, we can be done with this now. And I think that's when you see things really being exhausting for your kids to the point where they're just not themselves anymore, or their personality starts to change, or they're drained to the point where their relationship with you now is at stake. You know, that's not something you want to risk. And so being able to know that you can push through the initial frustration and get to the other side versus, okay, this is going to have some long-term effects on my kid, and when to allow them to stop doing something versus, hey, no, we're going to finish what we've started. You know, you have a responsibility here.
7: That's a good way to push. I mean, I think the boundaries and structure all gives a path for kids to learn something. I think we've got to push in those times. Now, I'm countering that. There's times that we don't push. But I think it's like pushing baseball on a child. and saying, you're going to play baseball and you're going to do it, you're going to do it, you're going to do it, you know, sometimes it's dads living their life through their child. Mm-hmm. And I believe in playing baseball. I believe that we get them out there. But at some point, you're going to have to stop and stop the pushing. It's not that you withdraw your love for your child or your desire for them, but they need to start taking on the identity. Mm-hmm. Our job is to make sure they're getting to a good place. And so I think that's where expectations, even in high school, or, you know, consistent routines or standards are okay to have within a family. And you push through that initial frustration and you get a child to a point where they discover their strengths, their mm-hmm. identity, you know, and their interests. That's what I want to do. I want to expose kids to so much that they figure out, man, this is what I love.
8: Yeah.
7: So that's what I'm pushing them to.
9: Talk more about when parents should pull back a little bit.
8: You can pull back when your kid doesn't need you anymore to push them. So, yeah. You know, especially the teenagers here, I've seen when parents tend to be a little bit more overbearing and they're saying, you know, how do I make my kid go to church every Sunday? And then I have the kid here saying, well, I like church. I'll go to church. You know, yeah, you don't have to be that push for them anymore if they're doing it themselves. Or if a kid is super passionate about baseball, to your example, well, then you don't have to be the one every day saying, hey, did you go get your cuts in? Did you go to practice today? Because they're doing it. And the more you nag about it, the more that's what your relationship becomes. So just back off. Let them figure out the amount of work and effort they need to put in to be successful. Yeah. To do that, they have to fail a few times.
7: Yeah, you know, I don't want a kid to back out of an activity just to show me that they're in control.
8: Yeah.
7: I don't want them to back out of something that they really enjoy and love just to prove to me that they don't have to do what I'm saying all the mm-hmm. time. Now, I'm talking about teens. I'm not talking about younger kids. Yeah. But at some point, our kids can experience burnout or anxiety about something, and they may be burned out or have that anxiety because we're the ones pushing so much. Yeah. And if we just leave it alone, it'll usually take care of itself. Mm-hmm. And so it's not that we don't push. It's just that we go, you know what? I'm just going to back off. I'm going to go the other direction here and let them assume ownership, if you will, of the activities they have in their life, what they want to do, how they want to do it. Because remember, I'm moving my child to a point of independence when they're 18 and leave home and go work or go do anything else. If they're experiencing the burnout and have great anxiety, back off. That's important.
8: Mm-hmm. If your kids put in the time and effort to really explore something, they gave it 100% and they've decided, hey, this isn't for me anymore, then let them stop doing that. Don't push in those moments. You know, you can have conversations about if this is the right decision, but if kids have completed their responsibility in something, whether it's the season of a sport or their academics or, you know, where they want to go to college, you don't have to push that anymore. They are going to figure it out. You can have those conversations and use your relationship, but you have to back off because what you're telling your kid is, no, you're just going to do whatever I want you to do. And there's no room for you to have that autonomy or leadership for your own life.
7: Yeah. My parents pushed me to take piano lessons. I did for 2 years.
8: I've never heard you play the piano.
7: Well, that, and you never will because I hated it the whole time. And I think that's what started me hating my parents. And the only thing that I got out of it was I was able to play the song Wigwam on a grand piano. And it's the simplest thing that any two-year-old can play. It wasn't for me, and thank goodness they let me get out of it because I was going crazy in the process.
9: We'll come back to the two of you in a few moments, but we're going to make time for a conversation with a teen named Kennedy that's coming up next on Parenting Today's Teens.
7: Is there chaos at your house? Do arguments break out every day? Do you have a hard time standing your ground when it comes to enforcing consequences with your teen? Well, trust me, you're not alone. These are issues for a lot of families with teens.
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7: Kennedy, thanks for being a part of the program.

0: What was going on that would cause you to want to end your life?
1: Well, I hadn't been getting along with my family very much, and I already had some, like, signs of depression.
0: Yeah, yeah.
1: And I didn't really think that I had it, but now I can see that I definitely struggled with it
0: a lot. But you didn't know it then, though, did you?
1: No, not at all. Oh, back to my parents. I wasn't getting along with them very well, and I was kind of, like, excluding myself from a lot, and I was going into my room, and, like, my parents thought that I was not wanting to be around them and stuff like that, and so it kind of led to disagreements, and I was also, like, doing things at school. Like, I was hanging out with people that my parents didn't like.
0: Okay, let me back up. So when you said I'd go hang out in my room, and they thought that you just didn't like them, when you look back at it, that was really the depression kind of kicking in, wasn't it?
1: Yeah.
0: So it didn't have anything with liking them or not. Mm-mm. It's just that the depression was kind of taken over.
1: Yeah.
0: Wow.
1: And I didn't want to hurt them.
0: Yeah.
1: So I felt like being in my room would have been better than, like, being out there with them and just...
0: And how would you hurt them?
1: Like, I guess my attitude and, like, not wanting to talk to them and, like, I might have said something or, like, I don't know. Like,
0: wow.
1: It was all, like, a blur. I couldn't really think straight.
0: Yeah.
1: And
0: yeah,
1: it was hard.
0: Okay, so it gets to the point and things are building up where you want to take your life. What was the mindset there? Were you just so dark that you couldn't function anymore or what?
1: Yeah. And I was at a point to where me and my parents were going through, like, some arguments, and we had just, like, I thought we had just broken through and, like, it was good.
0: Yeah.
1: And then it kind of started again, and I was like, I can't go through all of this again.
0: So that's when you said, I think I'm going to end it.
1: Yeah.
0: So how did you choose to do that? What did you do?
1: Well, it all was, like, really fast. Like, I was supposed to stay home and do senior skip day, and I was going to hang out with my boyfriend, and then I got in trouble because he wasn't allowed in the house, and somehow my mom figured out that he was in the house.
0: Mm.
1: And then, so my mom called me, and she was like, go to school now, and she was angry, and that's kind of what started everything again.
0: Yeah, yeah.
1: So I got to school, and I was crying. I was like, I can't start all this over with my parents again. I can't do this again. And so I texted my counselor at home, and I told her something like, I don't remember, something like, tell my parents that it's not their fault. Like, I said something kind of vague, but, like, enough to where she knew that there was something up. And then I don't know what I was going to do. I just started walking out of school, and I don't know. I think I was just going to do whatever was closest, like, if that meant crash my car or if I got home or if I got somewhere, like, overdose, I don't know, something. But the police caught me before I even got to my car.
0: Yeah.
1: So.
0: Okay, so you, wow, you know, and I mean, who would have thought, you know, I'm sitting here looking at you and you're a happy girl. And I mean, I know things have changed since that time, because how long ago was that?
1: That was like 9-10 months.
0: Yeah, and so, I mean, you're a completely different person. But when you look back on it and say, okay, were there things that mom and dad were doing? Because we're all trying to learn from things that have gone wrong. We're trying to learn and go, okay, what can we pick up now so that we don't do what other people have done and end up in the same spot? So were there things that your parents were doing that were pushing you away?
1: A lot of their rules and stuff, like, I think just the fact that they didn't understand how I was feeling, and, like, there was miscommunication on both parts.
0: They
1: thought that I was being rebellious and stuff like that. So their rules just got more strict and more uptight, and they got more, like, into my business. Like, they would receive all my text messages and track me and stuff like that.
0: Wow.

0: And, like, I could understand completely, like, where they're coming from because they think that I'm going crazy.
1: Yeah.
0: But I was actually just, like, getting upset. And I didn't, like, I kind of understood my parents, but I was like, man, they just really don't trust me. And so both of our trusts, like, we didn't trust each other at all. Wow. So that kind of just pushed me away.
1: Yeah.
0: Yeah.
1: Well, you know, I mean, I think a lot of parents get caught in that because no parent wants to be a policeman, but yet they have to do something, and it's well-intentioned, but it's just not working. And that's probably the greatest frustration that any parent feels is I'm trying hardest, we're well-intentioned, we're trying to do some good things, because every book will tell you, set rules, set boundaries, have good consequences, you know, but they miss that component of the relationship part of it. I mean, do you feel like it became more important about rules and all those things than it did about a relationship?
0: Yeah, and I don't think I saw any relationship. Like, I felt like then my parents were there to feed me, to give me shelter, and to discipline me, and, like, that was it. And so there was no relationship. And
1: did you feel like you couldn't see it if it was there because you were so dark and depressed?
0: Yeah, that probably played a lot into it also. But I feel like one of the keys is, like, the relationship, because whenever you have a friend and you have a relationship, your friends can keep you accountable.
1: Yeah.
0: But you know each other so well that it's not going to hurt you.
1: Yeah. Okay, so looking back, what do you wish one thing that your parents would have done different?
0: Honestly, I think that Heartlight should have happened sooner.
1: Wow.
0: Because they're, like, all the stuff that has happened for a reason, and I'm so glad it has happened because it's changed all of us so much. Mm. I just wish that we all could have gotten the help that we needed a lot sooner.
1: Do you think people just didn't think it was as bad and thought this was kind of normal?
0: Yeah, I almost felt like that was unrealistic, and it would have, like, it doesn't happen to people like me, and, like, Heartlight is this, like, magical place that's, like, just talked about in books, you know? Like,
1: you guys getting along okay now?
0: Yes, much better.
1: Really? And when you, and I mean, when they call and talk to you, is it, how is it?
0: It's much better. Like, I actually used my entire 30 minutes to talk to them.
1: Wow.
0: Yeah.
1: And so when was the last time you saw them?
0: Just over the last break.
1: Yeah. We take break times here where kids get to go home and spend some time at home. And so that went well?
0: Yeah.
1: Oh, well, good.
0: Yeah.
1: Good, good, good. Well, hopefully we'll get all you guys back on the right road and back in the on the right path. And this can be just a bump in the road that you can get on and move to the other side. You love your parents?
0: Yes, I do. Very much.
1: You think they love you?
0: Yes, very much.
1: Yeah, I know they do. I know they do. Hey, thanks for being a part of the program.
0: You're welcome.
2: We hear it from teens every week, don't we? Heartlight helped Kennedy work through some of those tricky family dynamics. Mark, Courtney, let's help other families understand when to push and when to back off.
3: Well, you know, I think even with Kennedy, I think what happens is people don't realize that we may be doing something as parents that are pushing our kids away. We may be pushing, and so they're pushing away. Or, you know, when we push, they're the ones that back off. I can't change the way that my child always expresses themselves, but I can change the way that I engage with them. And so that's where I tell parents, learn when to push and when to back off, because you don't want to be pushing your child away. So push if it builds character, discipline, resilience, any kind of responsibility. You know, push if the resistance is temporary. You know, like, I want you to be involved in something. I want you to do something. You know, push if you're encouraging a boundary at home or a rule that you think they need to stay off their phone, they need to spend time. Push on those things because it is building something in their life. But back off if this is about your identity and your passion, like playing football through your child, like playing baseball through your child, like any sport that they're involved in, you know, back off if your teen has this proven ownership that they got it. They got it. They don't need you to push anymore, because if you keep pushing, you're going to push them over the edge. And back off if your push is creating a sense of stress, not growth, and they're just getting to the point where they hate you being around. I mean, that's bottom line, I think.
4: Yeah, it's not good.
3: Some of it. You want to have an engaging relationship rather than doing things that are disengaging.
4: Yeah. Courtney, it's so helpful when you pose questions that parents can ask themselves on these topics. What questions would you pose today?
5: Mark kind of stole one of mine in what you said earlier, but my first question is for parents to evaluate the areas that they're pushing their kids, and is it more about you, or is it about them and their development as people? And the second thing is, what is it about you, your personality, your character, that makes you more likely to push or back off in any situation? Are you someone who's going to push your kid over the edge, or are you someone who avoids that conflict and retreats?
4: All right. Well, that wraps up this conversation. But let me ask you, are you ready to put what you're learning from Mark and Courtney into action? And where do you start? Well, Mark has created a workbook for parents called Developing Rules and Consequences. It's an in-depth workbook that will take you through a process of deciphering your personal family values, some healthy rules, and appropriate consequences. Now, the good news is you can download your copy for free at parentingtodaysteens.org. It's just one of many resources available, and many of them free, at parentingtodaysteens.org. So look for this workbook, Developing Rules and Consequences, by Mark Gregston. And thanks for joining us this week for Parenting Today's Teens. Mark, I've saved a few seconds for you to close our program now.
3: 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And sometimes it looks like sitting quietly beside them saying, I'm right here whenever you're ready.
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7: 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First, this from J. John.
8: I've got lots of friends in the Middle East because I've done a lot of work there in the Middle East. I've got lots of rabbi friends. I said to one of my rabbi friends, I said, Rabbi, I said, let's hang out for a morning in a coffee shop. And I said, listen, let's just read all the messianic prophecies. I said, Rabbi, how many are there? He said, 300. I said, well, actually, 322. He says, yes, of course, yes, of course. So I said, you read one, I read one. You read one, I read one. You read one, I read one. When we've read all 322, I'll just say to you, Rabbi, does that remind you of anyone? The 322 prophecies tell you where he's going to be born, how he's going to be born, how he's going to grow up, what he's going to say, how he's going to die. You've even got the number of coins that will be used to betray him. Do you know what the mathematical compound probability is of 322 prophecies being fulfilled in one man at one moment in time? It is 1/84 with 100 zeros. In other words, it doesn't happen every day.
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10: This is Pastor Philip with your Minute of Truth. 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The Bible is clear about mankind. Proverbs 23:7, for as he thinks in his heart, so is he. 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The quality of our lives depends on the quality of our thoughts. In Colossians 3:1-4, Paul understands this principle as he urges the saints in Colossae to set their mind on things above, not on things on the earth. 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If you enjoyed what you heard today, visit us online at ktt.org to hear more clear biblical truth for everyday living.
11: The Lord is my light and my salvation. Whom shall I fear? 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Of whom shall I be afraid? When evil men advance against me to devour my flesh, when my enemies and my foes attack me, they will stumble and fall. Though an army besiege me, my heart will not fear. Though war break out against me, even then I will be confident. One thing I ask of the Lord, this is what I seek, that I may dwell in the house of the Lord all the days of my life, to gaze upon the beauty of the Lord and to seek him in his temple.
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12: Hey there. You're listening to a message from South Spring Baptist Church in Tyler, Texas. We are so glad that you're joining us here. And we hope you enjoy this teaching from our pastor, Chris Legg.
13: Last week, we wrestled with the concept presented by the Hebrew word hineni, here I am, or here am I. And I know that wrestling match is exactly what's in John's heart with what he shared with us today. Here I am, Lord, I'm yours. John, thank you for modeling and leading us in that way today. May God be honored and the rest of us edified in this idea. Lead us, whatever the circumstances, here I am. It should remind us of what Dr. Bob said in his sermon a few weeks back. There's a difference between here is my plan, Lord, bless it, and here is my life, Lord, use it. Those are different things. We've been challenged by this concept that we're being shown and being taught. Isaiah challenges us with this phrase, here I am, Lord, send me. Speak, your servant hears, your servant listens. We will see this difference over and over again in 1 Samuel, in this book. What happens when we honestly look at our lives and honestly turn them over to him? What do we already know in our lives that need to be changed, turned over to him? What do we already know that's there? It's always fascinating me in counseling when people will say, I don't know how to do this. I need some tools. I don't know how to love my spouse well, or I don't know how to lead my family well, or I don't know how to. And I will say, well, what's one thing? Or what's five things? What's three things that you could do? And they'll tell me, and I'll go, are you doing those? No. Okay, so the problem then isn't ignorance. The problem isn't that we don't know. The problem is we won't submit. We won't obey. We don't mean that. Here am I. Whatever you've got for me. Whatever my sins, whatever my conditions, here am I. You know, what I often see in worship is this. Those who know they have been forgiven much, love much. It's a powerful picture when we see. I want us to come to this passage and continue to do so prepared with our hearts ready, which the team certainly and John's leadership has shown us that this morning. But I want us to pray together and confess. Father, we confess it is our temptation to make you comfortable to us. It's our temptation to recreate you in our image, or at least to be the type of God that we want you to be. We're not comfortable with your word, and we are comfortable with your truth. And Lord, I confess my temptation to think that you are willing to go along with my justifications. Lord, I pray that you would take me, take us, take this church, and do with it as you will. We are here. Send us, change us, conform us to the image of your Son. We confess that we don't want to do that, even though there's some part of us that does. Lord, we believe, forgive our unbelief. I pray you continue to lead us through your word today in your Son's name. Amen. Just as a little side note, a little advertisement, next month, November 5th through 13th, you can look up the details at messiahsmansion.com. But in Jefferson, Texas, they're going to set up a reconstruction of the tabernacle between November 5th and 13th. Messiahsmansion.com. Again, we did just a tiny bit of research. They don't seem to be some crazy, kooky cult group, though I wouldn't drink the Kool-Aid if it was up to me when I go, just in case, right? Just to be safe. But they are going to have a restructured people in the correct outfits and all that kind of stuff it may bring to life. Not everyone gets to go to southern Israel and experience the one out in the middle of the desert there. So this is, Jefferson is closer. So it may be a perfect opportunity for you to go and really get to create some concrete sense of what the tabernacle would have looked like and been like. And I do, once again, apologize for my voice. This isn't allergies or sickness. This is what dust and talking over bagpipes all day will do to your voice. Because we had lots of those. All right, 1 Samuel 3, 19, wrapping up this chapter. And Samuel grew, and the Lord was with him, and let none of his words fall to the ground. What a great phrase. After his encounter with the Lord, apparently, young Samuel continues to grow. And as he grows up, and the Lord is with him. His words had the effect that God intended. None fell on empty ears. Not one word apparently failed or fell. Now, this is intriguing because we're actually going to see over the next couple of chapters a pattern of things falling, in some cases, literally falling to the ground. It will not be Samuel's words. Everyone else around them, but not these. As we were doing some research, Paul McKenzie found this phrase to connect to this passage. Let none of his words fail or literally fall to the ground as a metaphor taken from archery. The arrow that falls to the ground fails to reach its target. In fact, it reminds me of the Greek word hamartia, to fail to hit the mark or to miss the mark. Anyway, the arrow that falls to the ground fails to reach its target. In contrast, all of Samuel's words hit their mark. They were effective because God found him to be a reliable bow for delivering his words. That's pretty good. Verse 20, and all Israel from Dan to Beersheba knew that Samuel was established as a prophet of the Lord. Again, you could count on it. Everyone knew it from the farthest northernmost city to the furthest southernmost city. Everyone agreed and everyone knew Samuel was a prophet of the Lord. Now, what's wild is Eli and his sons are still in the tabernacle. So there's this weird juxtaposition going on where everyone is honoring Samuel as speaking for God. Meanwhile, the priest and his sons, no one respects them. Everyone probably from Dan to Beersheba knew that Eli's sons were worthless guys. And yet those same people knew. I don't know how that played out for the years of overlap here. What that must have been like. 21, and the Lord appeared again at Shiloh, for the Lord had revealed himself to Samuel at Shiloh by the word of the Lord. Listen to that, the Lord there, repeated three times there. The very same things that we heard in the last few chapters. The word of the Lord is not in Shiloh. The visions of the Lord are not happening in Israel. There is no, that Samuel doesn't know the Lord or know the Lord's word. Well, all of that has been changed. All of that has been overturned. Now the Lord is back. The visions are back. The words are back. Samuel is his man. It's that clear. So we predict then that the next chapter is going to be a chapter of victory. That's what we would naturally predict. Man, God's back. His word is back. The people are there. They've got a prophet. They've got someone to lead them. This is going to be great. And then the next chapter is going to begin, and Samuel is not going to get mentioned. And God is barely going to be mentioned. See, it turns out having God's word is not enough. We've got to hear it. We've got to listen. We've got to obey. Just him making it available is apparently not sufficient. Here you have Samuel. And everyone knows it. And yet no one is going to go to him in this chapter. And it's going to go just the way you think. Starting in chapter 4, the word of Samuel came to all Israel. Probably should be connected to chapter 3. That should be part of the last verse of chapter 3. And chapter 4, verse 1 probably should begin with, "Now Israel went out to battle against the Philistines. They encamped at Ebenezer, and the Philistines encamped at Aphek." Now, Ebenezer is actually probably not the name of this location yet. We're going to get in a couple of chapters that it's going to be Samuel that names a spot Ebenezer. But it's not called that yet, but that's what still, it's just like if they named a city after you when you're a grown-up someday, but then they go back and tell your biography and they keep using the name of that city to describe where you come from. So it's a little confusing. I told you Samuel kind of does this kind of stuff at times, but it can be a little confusing. But what matters here is they camp there and the Philistines encamp at Aphek. Now, you should naturally ask, who are the Philistines? So you may kind of automatically go, oh, the Philistines, they're the bad guys. If you grew up in church, you know the Philistines are the bad guys of the Old Testament, one of the main bad guys. That's all you kind of know about them, kind of like the Pharisees in the New Testament. Like you just automatically know, like, oh, bad guys, this is going to be bad, right? So they camp there. They're going to go up against, they decided they're going to fight. They are going to go a battle against the Philistines. So who are they? Well, here's the Philistines. Here's the history. 1,200-ish years before the birth of Christ, a group of people called the Sea Peoples begin to show up in the histories of various nations around the Mediterranean. This is an example of the pictures of them carved into stone, what they looked like carved into stone. The main powers at that time, Egypt and the Hittites, were actually relatively weak at that time. I'm not going to go into details there. And the Sea People took advantage of that. So the Sea People were raiders. They were like what we think of Vikings. In fact, they're very much like Vikings. They would come in on their ships. They would attack coastal cities. They would pillage and steal and kill. And then they would jump back in their ships and leave before you could gather a big army to fight them. And they did this all down the southern and eastern coasts of the Mediterranean over and over again, kept doing this. And everybody kind of hated them and feared them, but there was just not a lot you could do about them because you couldn't get them to go toe-to-toe with you in a pitched battle where you could actually fight them. They were, like the Vikings, a bloodthirsty, war-loving civilization. They have an artist rendering of maybe what they might have looked like as well. Now, I'm going to take issue with one part of the outfit. It's natural because we don't know what colors they wore. It's natural that we automatically assume this bright red headdress. By the way, I know nothing of what I'm talking about right here. This is purely just my opinion, all right? I'm no archaeologist. But the pictures that I have seen, the first pictures I ever saw of them on stone, the ones of them that have beards, and not all of them did, but the ones that have big beards, is that it creates this full hair effect when they have this spiky thing up here. And so I actually think it's not unlikely that they were trying to recreate the look of a lion. That they were going, because that would have been a natural thing, the predators of this era, that they would be doing that they're going for a mane. This is going to matter more when we talk about the main Philistine we all know about, a guy named Goliath in a few chapters. But to have this picture in our minds as we picture them as these scary, warlike people. So eventually they become powerful enough and wealthy enough, and there's enough of them that they say, as often this happens, that they go, you know what, it's time for us to take our own land. And so they attack Egypt proper. They go to the land, they big up they get their big army, and they go to fight against Egypt. And as normally happens when these warlike sea-dwelling cultures do this, is they just get stomped. Ramesses III utterly defeats them. He just destroys them on land. Rather than kill them down to the last person, though, Ramesses III does something really clever. He places them in several cities along the coast of what we would say is modern Israel. In fact, it was Israel then, too. I think we've got a map that we can show here. So Egypt is down over here somewhere, if you picture it on the map. So Egypt is not on the map. But if you come around the coast of the Mediterranean Sea, and you have Israel over here, is that you have these cities, Gaza, Ashkelon, Ashdod, Ekron, Gath. And what he does, what Ramses III does, he kicks everybody out of those cities. He just deports everybody out of those cities, and he moves the Philistines into those cities. Now, why would you do that? If you're down here, why would you want a coast covered with these crazy warlike Klingons, right? This is not people you want nearby. Well, it's actually pretty brilliant. One of the only ways to invade Egypt from the north, from the Babylon area, from the Mesopotamia area, is to come down this coast towards Egypt. Well, now you've got to march your armies through these five cities of the Philistines, these crazy warlike people who love nothing more than getting in a fight with you. This is what they're looking for, an opportunity to fight. You're going to bring your armies through. This is their idea of a party. And so you've got to now figure out a way to get through them every time. It also keeps all these other nations just to you north kind of at check. They can never get very far ahead because the Philistines are always creating problems for them. That's who the Philistines were. So verse 2, the Philistines drew up a line against Israel, and when the battle spread, now again, go back. God is in Israel again. His word is there. His visions are there. He has a man there. And the Philistines are going to fight against Israel. This should be really fun, right? This should go great. God is back. What do you think is going to happen? Here's what happens. Israel was defeated before the Philistines, who killed about 4,000 men on the field of battle. When the people came to the camp, the elders of Israel said, "Why has the Lord defeated us today before the Philistines?" Now you got to love. You got to love the fact that at least they know to ask the right question. They even understand that this is not about the Philistines. The Philistines are just witnesses to their defeat. Who's defeating them is God. You can imagine how the battle went that day, that they're like, "Oh, this maneuver ought to work," and then it doesn't, and this ought to work, and then it doesn't, and well, here's our strongest people, and then they die, and they're going, "It's like God's the one fighting against us. We can't win." Exactly. Sometimes I do think there's something to that in our own lives. That when we think, "Oh, I'm going to try this strategy, try this strategy, try this strategy in my marriage or in my life or in my finances or in my business or whatever," and it doesn't work, sometimes it may be because something needs to change about us. It is the right question, and then they come up with their own clever answer. Notice what they don't do. This should remind us of something. So all through the Bible, especially in Hebrew scriptures, there are these hyperlinks. To quote the Bible Project guys, there's hyperlinks. It's like a part of the Bible that should be blue with an underline under it, and it makes you want to click it. And you click and it takes you to another story, and you're like, "Oh yeah, I thought that reminded me of something." So the people of Israel, it looks like things are going really well for them. They go and face an enemy, and instead of winning, which is what everybody thinks is going to happen, they get shellacked and they've got a bunch of dead people. What does that remind you of? What Bible account does that remind you of? Anybody? You want to guess? No? Yeah? We got a couple of guesses. What do y'all think? Okay, we're not going to go to World War One. Good, yeah, good try though. No, let's stick with the Bible account. It should remind us of the Battle of Ai. So after Joshua has conquered Jericho, and they go fight this other enemy, Ai, and you think it's going to be this huge great victory, and instead they get defeated, and dozens die. What does Joshua do in that moment? He goes to the Lord. He falls on his face before God. "God, why have you done this to us? What's going on? What's the problem?" It's kind of whiny, but at least he goes to the right person. Notice they don't. There's none of that here. They know that God is the one defeating them. Why don't they go to him? Joshua knew that too, and Joshua knew to go to him. This is a hyperlink. So instead of repentance, confession, or getting the sin out of the camp, which is what God tells Joshua to do, even praying and talking to Samuel, they come up with a brilliant plan. In fact, here's what's wild. They're about to literally go to where Samuel is, and you're still going to have no conversation with him. Here's their brilliant idea, okay? "Let us bring the Ark of the Covenant from the Lord here from Shiloh, that it may come among us and save us from the power of our enemies." Okay, so we got to stop, pause. What is the Ark of the Covenant? So the good news is I'm not going to show one video from Raiders of the Lost Ark. The bad news is I'm showing two. Here's the first one. Going back to the original. What is the Ark?
14: There's a picture of it right here.

0: God.
1: Yes, that's just what the Hebrews thought.
0: Now, what's that supposed to be coming out of there?
2: Lightning. Fire. Power of God or something.
0: Beginning to understand Hitler's interest in this.
1: Oh, yes. The Bible speaks of the Ark leveling mountains and laying waste to entire regions. An army which carries the Ark before it is invincible.
3: Yeah, that's also what the Hebrews thought. Turns out not to so much be the case. You see, it's not accurate. And by the way, the movie is going to reveal as well by the end for the Nazis who tried to carry it with them as well. It's not going to work out so well. Those of you who have seen the end, spoiler alert, it doesn't work out that well. So what is this thing? What is this Ark of the Covenant? Well, it's a box. An ark is just something that carries something. That's all that word means. So it's a box. It's made out of acacia wood. I do have to stop and comment on this because you remember acacia wood is what everything else is made out of in the temple too, gold or acacia wood. Some of that is practical. You can tell by where this tree grows and how it grows that it's tough. It does not decay easily. It resists bugs and decay and all that kind of stuff. It's also very, very hard wood. It's a great choice for that. However, many people also think it is what the burning bush was. That carries with it some additional significance, a good hyperlink for us. Oh, God is filling all of these implements with the very same tree that he spoke to Moses from and then gave the identity who his name was, for example. Now, the box itself is 45 inches long, 27 inches wide, overlaid with pure hammered gold, with four gold rings to carry it by running poles made out of course, acacia wood, which were never to be taken out of it, by the way. It's always supposed to have the poles in it as well. So what's cool is every once in a while, Hollywood gets something extremely right. Spielberg did his research. This is actually a pretty good representation of what it might have looked like.

0: Perfect. All right. Now, except for it showing two men by themselves lifting that much gold, which is not possible, but beyond that, it's a pretty good representation. That picture of it, that's pretty good. What was inside of it? Well, we know that from Exodus 16, we know that there was a jar of manna inside of it. We know from Numbers 17 that the staff of Aaron that had budded and actually produced almonds was in it. And we know that the original Ten Commandments, to quote Indy, it's the actual Ten Commandments, the original ones, the ones smashed by Moses when he came down off the mountain, and then apparently the pieces were gathered and put back into the ark, the pieces of the smashed ones that he destroyed with the golden calf. We get this from the book of Hebrews. Hebrews 9, 3 through 5 says, it is called the holy place, referencing this section in the tabernacle. Behind the second curtain is a second section called the most holy place, having the golden altar. This is Hebrews 9, by the way. Having the golden altar of incense and the ark of the covenant covered on all sides with gold, in which was a golden urn holding the manna and Aaron's staff that budded and the tablets of the covenant. This is what the ark looked like. This is what it was made of. But what it was a radical and lethal representation of the holiness of God. That's what it was. Again, you have to picture a whole culture of people who God has said to them, listen, it's probably not a good idea for me to abide with you. I'm too holy. You are too messed up. You are untrustworthy. You are faithless. You're going to ruin all this. But we want to have this relationship. So he says, I'm going to set in the midst of your camp a tabernacle, a tent, my tent. It's my tent, and my presence is going to dwell there in a special way to give you the opportunity to respond to my holiness in a safe and right way. The Levitical laws, the building of the tabernacle, we should picture that as like the concrete bunker and the hazmat suits meant to keep people alive from the deadly holiness of an almighty God. And if you don't do this the way I'm telling you, God says, I'm just warning you, it will kill you. My holiness is that lethal for you as fallen humans. So he sets up all these careful guidelines. Ancient writings, just so you know, indicate that the Ark of the Covenant had gone missing by the time Ezra and Zechariah rebuilt the temple, or in the time of Nehemiah, building the walls. They also, by the way, those ancient writings also claim that Jeremiah had hidden it inside of Mount Nebo. And you go, oh, well, then we just need to dig up Mount Nebo and look at it and see if we can find it. Here's Mount Nebo. Got a picture, I think, of Mount Nebo. So good luck with that. It's a huge region in Jordan. If it is hidden there, we're not going to find it until God decides to reveal it. There's a chapel in Ethiopia that claims to have it, but of course no one's allowed to go in and see it. There's a huge surprise. Others say it was hidden deep under the Temple Mount. Others say that the Templars or another group found it deep under the Temple Mount. Nick Cage seems to think that it's in Washington, D.C. somewhere. Seems like a possibility. Amazingly, there's a case to be made that it is lost in Ireland. And that's actually there's actually a legitimate case. You can already tell I spent too much time on this week, can't you? But we all know it was boxed up by the U.S. military and lost forever in American bureaucracy. We all know that that's where it is right now. Leviticus 26 says this, to understand this holy God, to understand this, listen to this. But if you will not listen to me and you will not do all these commandments, if you spurn my statutes, if your soul abhors my rules, whew, that's a tough phrase. So that you will not do all my commandments, but break my covenants, then I will do this to you. I will visit you with panic, with wasted disease and fever that consume the eyes and make the heart ache. You will sow your seed in vain, for your enemies will eat it. I will set my face before you, against you, that you will be struck down by your enemies. Those who hate you will rule over you, and you will flee when none pursue you. And if in spite of all this you will not listen to me, then I will discipline you again sevenfold for your sins. And I'll break the pride of your power, and I will make your heavens like iron and your earth like bronze, and your strength will be spent in vain, for your land will not yield its increase. The trees of the land will not yield their fruit. Then, if you walk contrary to me and you will not listen to me, I will continue striking you sevenfold for your sins. That's who they're dealing with. Listen, trust me on this. You don't want to be on the receiving end of my wrath, God teaches them. Now, back to the understanding, we look at Samuel verse. And when the people came from the camp, the elders of Israel said, why has the Lord defeated us today before the Philistines? Let us bring the Ark of the Covenant of the Lord here from Shiloh that it may come among us and save us from the power of our enemies. Understanding all that we've just unpacked, here's how I read that. Here's what would be God's response, if I dare. Oh, by all means, ignore me, and instead of coming to me, go get my box. Break into my house without my invitation. Paw at the ultimate expression of my purity and holiness with your grubby hands, without my instruction and without even my permission. Oh, and certainly have the physical representation of my holiness, judgment, and mercy escorted or, God forbid, carried by the two sons of Eli. You think that God is going to be motivated by that to cease defeating you before the Philistines?
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3: Once you lived in Adam, and let's face it, you enjoyed some of these sins. And from time to time, Satan whispers in your ear and tries to get you to go back to that old lifestyle. Doesn't he do that? Paul is saying, don't go back. You're under a different master. You've been transferred from the kingdom of darkness into the kingdom of God's beloved Son. Things are different now. You are in Christ. You are under his reign. Why would you go back to the old master, the old tyranny? If you died to sin, how can you continue to live in it? Sin, as it were, has been unplugged in your life. Don't plug it back in. You're dead to sin and alive to God in Christ Jesus. Believe it, act on it. You're united with Christ in his death, in his burial, in his glorious resurrection. This is your identity. Never forget it. Live it. Live the life of grace. Live a life of freedom.
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5: The quality of our lives depends on the quality of our thoughts. 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They were secure, they were safe in the glorified Christ who was returning to glorify them in a future day.
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11: When you have routines that you practice every day, you can stack the wins over and over again.
12: 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And the importance of that game plan is it puts couples on the same page, giving them the intentionality so that they can be successful about where they're headed.
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13: 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And I think this conversation is going to give hope to someone with marriage struggles. I can't wait to hear from our guests. And Gary, I know you're going to resonate with the hope they have for couples.
14: Absolutely, Chris. This book they've written is absolutely incredible. And our listeners are going to get to hear bits and pieces of it. And I hope they're going to read it later on down the road because it's very, very practical and very, very helpful.
13: I agree. Well, let's meet them. Tondra and George Gregory have been married for 30 years. They have two children. They founded the marriage ministry Journey for Life. Previously, they led the marriage ministry at Saddleback Church in California. They are the chaplains for the LA Chargers, providing marital support and mentorship. Their book is our featured resource. 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
14: Well, George and Tondra, welcome to Building Relationships.
12: Yes, thank you so much for having us.
11: Thank you for having us.
14: Let's start with your own love story. How did you two meet, and how did you know she was the one or he was the one? Share with us your early journey.
11: Sure. Well, Tondra and I, we met in biology 101 in first day of school in college. So that was a no-brainer, Dr. Chapman. I looked at her anatomy and I said, wow, that's a good thing.
12: Listen, we did meet. That is a true story. We did meet in biology 101, and we had a lot of the same classes together. And so we just kept seeing each other in the same classes. And so George tells this story that, oh, you must have seen me in the classes and went and signed up to be in all of my classes when you saw me in biology. His view is that I had to have him, so I just wanted to see him all day long.
14: Oh, yes. Okay.
12: Mm-hmm.
14: So what did the early years of your marriage look like?
11: Well, we started off really rough because we were responding to Tondra and I. Well, we got pregnant. And so my dad always taught me to handle my responsibilities. And I thought, man, I better handle this responsibility with fear and trembling, bringing a child into the world. And so we look back many years later and say we didn't have a game plan. And so because of that, we struggled for the first few years of marriage.
12: Yes, we really didn't know. Everything happened so fast. And once the dust settled, we were just like, oh my gosh, we are so different. How do we make this work? We didn't realize how much our differences and our backgrounds and our personalities and all of those things would be in opposition to each other. So those first few years were very struggling, and we just couldn't figure it out. We like to say we are pictures of God's grace because we shouldn't even be here married 30 years later and helping other couples get their marriage game plan. So we know that it was God's grace that helped us figure out how to be married. And we immediately wanted to help other couples.
11: Yeah. And that's how we started off. But then we stumbled upon a book called The Five Love Languages. And I was like, this is not fair. Like, we should have known this from day one, but somebody withheld it from us and we struggled. But then there was a lot of clarity. And I mean that. I really sincerely mean that. It was life-changing. It was opening to learn to speak Tondra's love language. Yes. I was doing it the whole wrong way.
12: Yeah.
11: And it was just life to our soul. And since then we've rebounded and just become self-studiers and wanting to work on our marriage and become pros at being a married couple.
14: I wish someone had given me the five love languages before I got married.
12: It was definitely a game changer, sure. For real.
14: Well, it's interesting that after you found some healing and growth, which hopefully every couple will if they'll let God help them. But what prompted you to get into marriage ministry and to start a Journey for Life?
11: Yeah, well, we started off again. So with the struggle that we wanted couples to not start off like we started off. And so we just had this God-developed heart that when he touched our heart to not just become a better couple, but to help other couples become all that they could be in marriage. We felt like that was God promoting in our hearts to do what we call Journey for Life.
12: Yeah, and it was a big part of just not knowing how to make that marriage work and not knowing that, oh, it's something you have to learn. Sometimes I feel like, I know if couples are like us, we just thought, oh, you would get married and because you're Christians and you love God, this is just going to work out. But once we realized, like, no, you have to actually learn how to become one. You have to learn how to be married. And we were just like, the light bulb was like, we got to let people know, like, no, you really have to put the work in.
14: Yeah, that's for sure. You know, absolutely. None of us. It just happens. Mm-hmm. I mean, the in love experience just happens, before you're married. But when you come down off that, we're human.
11: That's right.
14: We're different in many ways, and we have to learn. So, well, I'm just glad that, you took your own struggles that you went through and the things you learned and then, are using all of that to help other couples. Mm-hmm. So tell us about your work as chaplains for the LA Chargers and other NFL teams. How has that shaped this book, The Marriage Game Plan?
11: Well, yes. So for the last 16 seasons, we've been helping either chaplains of other teams, or for the last 9 seasons, we've been the LA Chargers chaplains. And it's really just given us a platform to not only preach the gospel, but to also help these young men, whether they're players or coaches or front office staff, understand the importance of marriage and also how to develop a game plan.
12: Yes, we definitely saw a lot of similarities with working with teams, NFL teams, and similarities with marriage. We were just thinking, hey, we just want to have the man in mind, right? Because we felt like that was a language that really resonated with them understanding marital principles. So that's why we wrote the Marriage Game Plan, to just engage our men, because we know that as women, we are the ones that really get the guys to go to the marriage conferences and marriage retreats and read books. But we were just like, okay, how can we engage the men where they feel like they really resonate with some of the language and terminology.
11: Right. That's an important part of who our DNA is, right? Because we predominantly minister to men along with their wives. Mm-hmm. Sandra does the wives and girlfriends of the players and coaches. I normally do the coaches and players. I tell her, Dr. Chapman, I tell her she can go anywhere in the LA Chargers facility that she wants to besides the locker room for fear she may see 12 abs compared to my one ab. And so we wrote the marriage book. It is a marriage book, but we undergird it by by using sports analogies to talk about marriage points. And so they get it. They get how to be on the same team. They get that although your differences, you've got to learn your role. You've got to learn to celebrate each other through Victory Monday. So all the aspects that we've learned over the last 16 years, we've put in that book, The Marriage Game Plan. And it's not just about football. We use other sports analogies as well, but it has given us sort of a foundation in which to build upon.
14: Yeah, I really like that. And I think even men who are not actively involved in sports, they're still involved in sports and they get the concepts, you know, and the metaphors that you use in the book. So that's great.
10: 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Well, do you have a marriage vision statement? 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
18: 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And then by faith, you received Christ as your Lord and Savior?
17: 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From the Billy Graham Evangelistic Association and The Well. The voice of life.
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20: Looking in a mirror is something most of us do without thinking. 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After surgery, each patient receives a small mirror and is encouraged to look at their reflection during recovery. It's a gentle but significant part of coming to terms with change. You see, healing doesn't always happen instantly. When you've spent years living with a large facial tumor or a cleft lip, your mind needs time to catch up. Our volunteers often find patients quietly gazing into their mirrors late at night, trying

0: 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George and Tonder Gregory are joining us today. 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
1: Well, for those who don't know the concept of a game plan, what is it and how do you develop a marriage game plan?
2: Yeah, well, the concept of a game plan is really that you come together as a married couple or as a seriously dating couple, and you say, here's what we want our marriage to look like. First of all, we say you have to define the win, right? Let's just face it, every NFL team or NBA team, what they want to ultimately do is they want to win the championship. So that's their end goal picture. And couples need to find out that end goal picture. After 50 or 60 years of marriage, what do you want your marriage to look like? What legacy do you want to leave? And a part of that game plan is setting your goals. Once you define where you want to go, set your goals and work your way towards that together as a team. And then you got to realize who your teammate is. Sometimes in marriage, we understand we're teammates, but when we're going through seasons of challenge or change, we don't feel much like teammates. Another step in this regard is identifying the opponents to your team success. We all have enemies that try to come against our marriage, whether there's disease or whether it's career changes or whether it's just the things that just happens in normal everyday life. And we've got to understand that our spouse is not our enemy. There are things that try to separate us. And then lastly, a part of that game plan is once you can find out what you want to do together, then put your plan of action together and stick to that. Because we know in sports, when you have routines that you practice every day, you can stack the wins over and over again.
3: Yeah. And the importance of that game plan is it puts couples on the same page heading in the same direction. Because marriage is not something that is haphazard, that you just roll the dice or you figure it out as you go along. George's dad used to say, if you fail to plan, then your plan is to fail. But that's what the game plan is, giving them the intentionality to get on that same page so that they can be successful about where they're headed.
1: Let's talk about that, because I think many, many couples, they don't work as team members. You know, one's got one idea, one's got another idea. How do couples face that struggle? We're individuals, but we're not competing. We're together. We're on the same team. Speak to that a little bit more.
3: Yes, that being on the same team is such a mindset, because working with NFL players, it's like when they put on that jersey and it's the same team, that they know this is the person that I've got to work through all my dysfunctions, mistakes, and we've got to go through life's ups and downs together as teammates. And so having that mindset as a teammate is crucial. And to be on the same team, you have to figure out how you work together. What are those strengths and what are those roles and where do we fill each other's gaps and where do we complement each other? It's important to know you're on the same team and have that mindset, because if you don't, then you're going to resist all the ways that your spouse is different from you, all the ways they think and do things differently. But being on the same team says, oh no, they have strengths that make our team great, so I got to receive those.
2: Yeah, and then we feel like that most teammates, whether it's on a sports field or in marriage, right, we feel like teammates until we have fights, or what we call in our house, because we're pastors, we don't call it fights, we call it intense fellowship.
3: Yes, intense fellowship.
2: And so when couples are experiencing intense fellowship, or they're fighting to get their way across or their point across, sometimes they don't feel like teammates. They feel more like enemies. And yet we can understand that if we can come with this concept of we're always on the same team. And there's sometimes that Tondra and I, in our moments of intensity with each other, or, you know, feeling passionate about a conversation, if we can let each other know through a soft touch or through a whisper, hey, we're on the same team, that just helps us to reset and regard each other as teammates versus enemies.
1: Yeah. Yeah. Even verbalizing it, right?
2: Mm-hmm. Absolutely. Mm-hmm. Absolutely.
3: Absolutely.
1: Yeah. Yeah, that's great. Yeah. So you talk about a marriage vision statement and how important that is as a first step. So can you walk us through like a marriage vision statement? What does that look like? What does that sound like?
2: Yeah, so we understand this concept as maybe CEOs, your listeners might be, or managers in corporations. We understand that if a corporation is going to be successful, it has to have

0: a vision statement and a mission statement. But when we can bring that to the home game, we understand that it really helps us to get on the same page and head in the same direction. It's that end goal picture of what you want your marriage to look like. And so for a vision statement, we suggest that a couple, a husband and his wife, gets together and they both add their top two or four components to what they want their marriage to look like, their end game picture, and then put that down and make sure that you can go back to that vision statement together as a couple that you craft. So for instance, Tondra and I, our parts of our vision statement is we want to always laugh together, right? We want to have a long lasting love. We want to also have a legacy that we leave for our kids, where our kids would be so enamored that they say, we want a marriage just like your marriage. And so in order to have those things though, you can't start 50 or 60 years from now. You've got to start day one at working on that plan that you kind of come up together and write with, because that's your vision statement.
1: And the vision statement can serve as like that compass. It's to guide your decisions, is to govern your actions, because we're trying to align with the vision of what we want to leave and where we're heading. And so then you can work backwards from there and just say, oh, this is where we're heading. Now let us make these different turns and twists that get us to that designation.
0: Yeah. For some couples, they might want to just make sure that they are putting in that vision statement that they want to honor God and each other, right? When I honor God, when I keep his playbook, the Bible, before me, I can run his plays, and a part of his plays will help me to love my wife just like Christ loved the church. But I also want to honor my wife. I want to honor her through my communication. I want to honor her through intimacy. I want to honor her even when we're not on the same page. I want to honor her heart. And that's what we feel like when we put those elements in that vision statement. It just keeps us headed in the same direction.
2: Yeah, I really like the importance of a vision statement, but I know there are many couples that really have never sat down and even thought about that. And that's where I think this book is going to help them. You know, on that thing of legacy, you don't want to leave a positive legacy. One of the questions I asked myself several times when our kids were growing up is, what if my son treats his wife the way I treat my wife? And that led me to make some very significant decisions along the way, you know.
0: Sure, sure.
2: So that whole thing, thinking about your legacy, is an important part, I think, of a vision statement. Yeah. Well, you write about four main purposes God had in creating marriage. Let's talk about one of those. How does marriage reflect God's image to the world?
1: Yes. So we believe that God created marriage. So it's his idea. And like anything that we want to be successful or get the optimal performance out of, we got to go back to the creator, you know. So, you know, with the iPhone, we just switched to iPhone. So we're just like learning. We're going back to the owner's manual to figure out what is everything, all the benefits that we can get from this and how we're supposed to operate this. Going back and knowing that one of the purposes that God created marriage is to reflect his image, that means we have a responsibility of God created the family to be that environment where he passed his nature on from generation to generation, his character from generation to generation. So we have to reflect his image to our children and our community.
0: Yeah. And what that looks like in a very practical way is we reflect his image by how we love our neighbor, right? As ourselves. He says, love your neighbor. He says, love God with all your heart, your mind, your soul, and your strength, but also love your neighbor. In this instance, as a couple, your spouse is your neighbor. And so how we love our neighbor is reflective of our relationship of who God is. That's how we love, how we forgive, how we're patient, and how we're kind. So in many respects, we might say in marriage that marriage is about our wants, our needs. But really, one of the essential parts of marriage, a healthy marriage, is how are we reflecting God's image, his nature, his characteristics to the world around us, our community, whether it's our kids or whether it's our grandkids or people in our community around us. And so reflecting God's image is a very part of his plan of why he called two to become one.
1: And we always like to say, because we know we live in a selfie generation, that we're on these smartphones taking selfies all the time. And so, you know, you just take 1,000 photos and only the best image is worthy to be seen on social media by others, right? So we like to say in our cultural context that marriage is God's best selfie. His best selfie of his nature, how to love and forgive, is reflected. His image, we want to make sure that we're reflecting his true nature and character to the world around us.
2: That's a high standard, to be sure, right? The good news is we have God's help, right?
1: That's right. Oh, we definitely couldn't do it without God's help.
2: It's an
1: ongoing process.
2: Yeah, you also talk about winning the home game. You know, there are many athletes and coaches who know how to win on the field, but their homes are less than ideal. So how do we win the home game?
0: Yeah, well, winning the home game, that's a concept that again, most of us understand, especially as business people or people who really want to conquer what's outside the home, such as a career or extracurricular activities or their hobbies, is we call that the away game. And that's important, right? God calls us to have, you know, to establish something in the earth, whether it's a career or things, whether it's a nonprofit. But he also wants us to win at home. And so winning at home just looks like that you would see that home life is a priority. It's not secondary. It's really primary. It's the greatest legacy that we could ever try to live. My dad used to say this. He used to say, "I've never seen a U-Haul attached to a hearse." And that always stood out to me because we can't take all the money, all the 401ks, all the assets that we accumulate. Unfortunately, we can't take that with us. But most of us, we work our entire life to accumulate things or work that 9 to 5. And yet we neglect somewhat the home life. And we just like to say to people, don't neglect the home life. It is the primary thing in life that you will be remembered for.
1: Yes. And that's where the legacy lives on. I know people are one of have generational wealth that they want to pass on, but truly the legacy is in your relationships, in the people who love you, the people you need to invest the most time. Marriage is one of the most important institutions that we will be a part of, and it requires no less effort than all the other institutions that you want to be successful in. So making sure that is a priority. We don't want to get it out of order that we're winning out there and all those other things, but then we lose the thing that actually passes our legacy on from generation to generation.
2: How do you make time to do that in a busy world, and particularly in for those individuals who are spending so many hours in their vocation?
0: Yeah, well, one of the main things that we say is, my wife taught me this. She said, finish your conversation. When we had kids that were in the home, she would say, finish your conversations in the garage, because I was bringing my conversations in on the phone. My kids, who were small at that time, were jumping at my feet to say hello. And I would kind of give them the Heisman, like just wait on dad, just stay right there. And she would say, the kids want to spend time with you. So what I learned to do was to turn that cell phone off when I got in the house, because let's face it, when we get those notifications as business people, as leaders in the community, we want to answer those, but family life is very important. And so have focused family time, whether that's scheduled vacations, whether that's scheduled family time, whether it's just planning long walks with your spouse after work or on the weekend so that you guys could connect, because that's a primary way to show your spouse that you want to win your home game.
1: And I would just say, just really being able to say no to things.
0: That's great.
1: That's a powerful word. Like, you just have to make sure that you make time for your family and make time for your spouse. The calendar is not going to do that for you. You have to do that. You have to put it on your schedule like any other important appointment that you don't want to miss, and have to say no to things. And that's going to take trusting God, because in our world today, we feel like there's
0: the fear of missing out.
1: Yeah, that we're missing out. This smartphone is always on. People can get in touch with us all times of the day. We used to work 9 to 5, and those boundaries were already set for us. But now we have to be the one to create the boundaries, and saying no is a part of creating those boundaries and being protective over the time that you have allotted for your family.
3: It sounds a lot like quality time to me that you two are describing right there. Is that it?
1: Yes.
0: Yeah, of course.
1: Quality time. And again,
0: we know this with other things, but sometimes we neglect mm-hmm. what's the most important things. And so our book just really calls us back to the main thing. Mm-hmm. Let's keep the main focus on that which matters the most. Now, it doesn't mean that we can't go out and build successful careers. We're all called to do those things, mm-hmm. but it definitely means that at the end of the day, I don't think God's going to say, hey, how did you build this Fortune 500 company? Mm-hmm. I think he's going to say, how'd you treat your spouse mm-hmm. or how'd you treat your kids or what legacy did you leave behind? Because we are people that are purposed to make God's impact known in the world.
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6: Are you in a tough spot and need a miracle in your life? When Jesus multiplied the 5 loaves and 2 fish, 5,000 men plus women and children ate and were satisfied, and they had 12 baskets left over. You know, that is our God. He is more than able in any and every situation. And when things look the worst for you, remember that he is always at his best. The prayer in Ephesians chapter 3 ends in a doxology of praise. Now to him who is able to do exceeding abundantly beyond all that we ask or think, according to the power that works within us, to him be the glory. God is able to do miracles in and through you. There's nothing too difficult for him. So let me encourage you to pray big and believe him for big things. He is not the God of barely enough. He is the God of more than enough. Now that's real hope.
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2: Well, we know that athletes need rest and recovery, and so do relationships. So why is it necessary for a couple? And then how do you two do that, make time for rest and recovery for yourself?
1: Yeah. Athletes know that in order to play their best in the game, they have to rest and recover after games and practices so they can bring their best every time. And so it's just as important to rest and recover as it is to play in the game. So as couples, we have to realize, because couples are under a lot of stress and pressure as well. And so sometimes in our world, we don't value rest and recovery. We feel like it's always, we've got to grind, we've got to hustle, we've got to accomplish a lot of things. So this is a call to value rest and recovery, and is to create those rhythms in your day-to-day life. How can we carve out time for us to rest and manage our stress?
0: Yeah, even in the Bible, it's a biblical principle of Sabbath, right? Now, Sabbath could be one day a week, or it could be for a number of weeks in the summertime. I remember in New York City planning as a church planner in Manhattan, I sort of burned out. And a part of my recovery was to take a 3-month sabbatical. And I had to really put church down, and it was so hard, but the assignment was to worship God every day, to get back into, I desire my relationship with God more than the machine of ministry. Mm-hmm. So for some couples, they need to have that one day a week where they say, you know what, today is the day that I am going to rest, because I can't be a husband at my optimal performance unless I rest. Mm-hmm. And some of that, again, is vacation. Some of that is literally just cutting that phone off, putting some time aside to say, you know what, focus time at home and rest is a not only a biblical principle, but it's an essential principle to performing at my peak performance.
1: Yes, and one of the things when George took that sabbatical after getting burned out in ministry, the church actually grew, because sometimes we think that it's our
0: Thank
1: effort.
0: You for telling me that. Appreciate you.
1: But he was afraid. That's the thing that kept him not wanting to take his hands off of it or to put it down, because he felt like he had to or things will fall apart. But God really revealed that it's God. It's his call. Yeah. It's his purpose. Yeah. And in whatever we're doing, we have to know that God is a part of it, and he's ordering our steps. And it's okay to take breaks, and it's okay to rest. And God's got it. He can fill in the gaps.
2: Yep, absolutely. Absolutely. That's great. We talked earlier about being on the same team, but what are factors that lead couples to feeling like they're not on the same team?
1: Yes, I know for George and I, we were just so different. Like, so our differences caused us to not feel like we were on the same team. I was trying to force him to be like me. He was trying to force me to be like him. And as long as we kept trying to force each other to be like the other, it just kept us in conflict and at odds. And so once we realized, oh, it's about us influencing each other, and we like to say that your spouse is God's provision for you, that means they do bring something to your life that you don't have. And so we need to receive the gift of God in our spouse, from our spouse that God gave us.
0: Yeah, in a practical way, Tondra and I, we're very different when it comes down to getting to places on time. And I'm sure some of your listeners right now are patting their wife's leg or just saying, hey, you got to listen to this with me. So my dad taught me this. He taught me to be on time was to be 15 minutes early. But somehow my wife was raised in a household.
1: Well, you know, you can be 15 minutes fashionably late. Everybody gives you a grace period, right?
0: That's right. And so we started off in our marriage with a 30-minute difference, yes. Right? And we had to learn that our differences worked out in other areas as well. Tondra taught me in her, because I called that living in a gray, being 15 minutes fashionably late. She taught me how to take vacations or to prioritize family time or to prioritize being at home and resting. And for her, I taught her as an A-type, or getting to places on time, is how to be goal-oriented. And because of that, she was able to not only start her practice in Times Square, her private therapy practice in Times Square, but it was one of the top private practices in all of New York City because of the goals that she set. And so our differences sometimes make us feel like we're not on the same team, but our differences help bridge our gaps together so that we can be a better team.
1: And I think that's the great mystery of marriage, is how do you take these two uniquely God-designed individuals, and then God calls you to become one. And we believe this is how we're supposed to become one. And we change each other and we evolve, and then we're more well-rounded as a couple.
2: That whole thing of being on the same team and working through our differences. I identified with the time thing. My wife and I had the same thing.
1: Oh.
2: I like to be there early. She thinks being there early is, you know, 10 minutes late for me.
1: That's right. Yeah. Uh-huh. My people.
2: Yeah. Well, another whole issue is trusting each other. What are some of the common pitfalls regarding trust that couples experience, and how do you advise them?
1: Especially since social media has come on the scene, it's created where we have to come up with these boundaries to make sure that we are making our marriage environment a safe space for our spouse. So how we navigate our social media interactions and relationships and conversations, we need to make sure that we're honoring our spouse in all of that, so that this social media has brought in a whole nother element of ways that we can make our spouse feel betrayed, or make our marriage relationship not feel like a safe space. So I think that's one of the areas that we have to help couples navigate these relationships online, because they seem safe to kind of interact with people. So we let our guards down, but it's a very dangerous territory. So that's one of the areas that I think we have to help couples develop a way to build trust in their relationship.
0: Yeah, I think a huge pitfall is that when a violation occurs in the relationship, when there's trust that is violated, right, we somehow think as the violator of that trust that you are supposed to forgive me, and it has to come quickly, right? And I call it sort of like this microwave forgiveness plan. And that means do it now, right? I need it really quick, as opposed to trust is easily broken.
1: It's easy to lose, but it's hard to build and regain trust.
0: That's right. That's right. And so when we guard that trust as this is a very important part of our relationship, and if I violate it, I have to give you time enough to forgive and to move on, or to extend the grace, but it has to happen over time. It's not something that's microwave really quick. And that's what I feel like is a big pitfall in our society when we deal with trust.
2: Oh, I think you're exactly right. Forgiveness kind of opens the door to trust being reborn, but it takes time for trust to be reborn. You're right. Let me ask this question. Is there any advice in your book, The Marriage Game Plan, that might surprise the readers?
0: Yeah, I think the number one for me is that it's really not so hard to get a game plan, right? And how we've done this in the Marriage Game Plan book is that every chapter has, at the end of the chapter, it has a putting it into practice section. And that's just where couples can answer questions and do couples activities, and even scan a QR code and you get 5-minute lesson from the coaches, which is George and Tondra Gregory, yours truly. And if couples really do this interactive experience together, by the time that they get to chapter 10, we help them walk through how to put together their very own unique marriage game plan. We've had hundreds of readers read and just say, wow, we never knew how easy it was with a coach and a guide that can help us to get on the same page, head in the same direction, and talk about hard issues, but have it be fun because we're working on it together.
2: I think that's one of the positive things about the book, that you have that possibility.
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13: Mary was a young woman preparing for marriage to Joseph. She was a virgin, and God had chosen her as the one who would bring Jesus Christ into the world. He sent the angel Gabriel to tell her, "Do not be afraid, Mary, for you have found favor with God. And behold, you will conceive in your womb and bear a son, and you shall call his name Jesus." "How will this be?" Mary asked. "The Holy Spirit will come upon you, and the power of the Most High will overshadow you. Therefore, the child to be born will be called Holy, the Son of God." God did not wait for a deliverer to arise from us. He came to us in the person of Jesus.
12: Is there someone in your life who needs to know the God of the Bible and might be open to take a journey through the Bible with you? Invite them to openthebible.org.
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2: There's a concept you call Victory Mondays. Mm-hmm. What is a Victory Monday?
0: Yeah, well, Victory Mondays in sports, it could be the day after any win, but let's say NFL teams play on Sundays. If the team wins, the players are ready for the coach to say Victory Monday, because that means we get a day off. But what starts that day off is not just running out of the locker room and just going home, but what starts that day is guys are so excited that they begin to high-five each other in that locker room, and they point to each other and they say, "Thank you for that hit," or "Thank you for that assist." And what they're really saying is, "I saw what you did. I appreciate you." And what we internalize that for in our marriage is that if we can put together some times in our week, we call it Victory Mondays, but Victory Monday could be on Victory Friday, Victory Saturday, just sometime during your work week where you can point out to your spouse where they have helped you, assisted you, where they have affirmed you, or have helped you in a great way. And we've become so pros as couples at pointing out when our spouse does something wrong that we try to do this to offset pointing the finger. We now point the finger at what they do right and not just at what they do wrong. So Victory Mondays is a great way to express to your spouse, "Here's how you've helped elevate me. Here's what you do for this family." And I think our spouse will respond to us much easier when they can know that we're pointing out more what they get right than when they get stuff wrong.
1: Yeah. And I think in being intentional about that is really important, because I do think it's easier. It's like our mind just automatically goes towards all the negative, all the problems. And then over time, when we're focusing on all the negative and all the problems, then we start to feel like our marriage is negative, our spouse is negative. So it's really important to make sure that we're intentional about pulling in the positive to give that balanced view of what's really going on.
3: George and Tana, this is so good. And I've gone through the book and it's giving me ideas, you know, and places where I'm deficient. But I want to know, as you deal with professional athletes, how much of the problems that you see in their marriages come from the patterns that they had growing up, from either the male or the female in that equation, from their home of origin, that they are kind of living that out today?
0: Yeah, I think that's a very great question. And I don't think pro sports players or coaches, they're any different than the average person, right? Many of us, we get our view of marriage or our concept on how to be a good husband or a not so good husband by the model that we have seen in our homes or the lack thereof, right? Yeah. And so for many players that we come into contact with, or when we were living in New York City, many couples decided to live together and not commit to each other, although that's a form of committing to each other. They didn't want to commit at that level of marriage because they did not know how to do it. They didn't have a model, a successful model in which they could say, we could emulate that. But through pre-marriage counseling or helping people develop their marriage game plan, what we learned is that the light bulb turns on when you can show them examples. Maybe they didn't see the example growing up, but they can see a real life example of, wow, you guys have intense fellowship and you guys are still able to honor each other or to love each other. You don't have to walk out on each other. You don't have to throw in the towel when it gets too hot. We feel like it's a practical way for you to say, when you can show them a model, then they can say, let's emulate that. And players know this all too often because they have players on that field that they want to model their game, whether it's catching or whether it's jumping over people or whether it's giving an assist. They model that. And when they can get a model, they can follow through with that in their everyday examples. And the same is for couples. We know this, is that when couples have a game plan, when they have a model, when they have something that they can say, we're going to work towards this, it becomes easier because they've got a model.
1: Yeah. And I would just add that no matter where you came from or where you are right now, you get to decide where you're going. I didn't come from a two-parent home. I was raised by a single mom. My dad was not in my life at all. I never saw how a husband and a wife interact together. But I was able to learn how to do those things. I was able to read books, study, get education.
0: And babe, you're a champion at that now.
1: Thank you so much. I appreciate that. Yes. So I just want to encourage anyone that you're not out of the game just because you came from a broken, a fallen situation. You can still have what everybody else has.
2: Yeah, that's a good word. Well, as we come to the end of our time, I want to ask this question. Talk to the spouse who's listening who feels very little hope for their marriage. It feels like divorce is inevitable. The other spouse doesn't want to work on the marriage. What do you say to that person?
0: Well, I'd just like to encourage that particular person that marriage, sometimes we think of marriage as 50-50. So if we're not getting it from our spouse 50%, then we don't want to give our 50%. We say marriage is 100-100. And that is, we need to be all in. And so I just want to encourage whoever that is out there to, you still do your part. You still do your part as that husband or that spouse, and show love, show forgiveness, show compassion, because we believe what the Bible says is true, that if we keep sowing, that we're going to reap that harvest, that maybe your spouse is ill intent on committing to the marriage or working on the marriage. But if you do your part, we believe that God's going to open a window to soften that spouse's heart. So just be all in, continue to just be encouraged that if you can somehow show that love, that mercy, that compassion, that patience, that couples sometimes, or a spouse, will come around in the end. We've seen that happen time and time again in couples relationships.
1: Yes. And it's not about trying to force that person to come along. Just know that God is the only one that can really touch their heart. So through prayerful movement and the things that George is talking about, continue to do your part. And you may have to get professional help with that part, because hopelessness comes from, I don't believe this can get better, so I'm hopeless about the situation. But hope can come from, oh, I learned something new. We had a couple that we worked with in New York City that was living together for 10 years. The female wanted to get married, but her partner did not. And so when they came through our pre-marriage course, he proposed by the end. And I said, well, what made the difference? He says, oh, I just never saw myself as a husband. I didn't know what it was to be a husband. But once I learned what it was to be a husband, I was like, oh yeah, I can do that.
0: Yeah. Wow.
1: And so it gave him hope for being married and being a husband. So it's about getting that hope stirred up in your partner as well, but not forcing them to, you know, control them.
0: Yeah, we often say, Dr. Chapman, that don't die in a sea of lifeguards. There's so much help out here for marriages, whether it's through your resources or through our resources or the plethora of opportunities that America has or the world has. And we'd like to say to that one spouse, don't die in a sea of lifeguards. There's professional help. There's help out here for you. And with professional help, there's some things that you never thought you could do because you didn't know how, that a professional will come alongside of you and not only show you how, but walk you through the steps. So there is hope beyond what you see on a daily basis.
2: Well, I want to thank you, George and Tandra, for being with us today and for writing this book and for working on your own marriage so that you can now help others, okay? So keep growing and keep helping others. God bless.
0: Thank you, guys. God bless you.
1: You too.
3: I feel like we've had a pep talk. I feel like somebody's come on the sidelines for every married person and said, what time is it? Game time. Here it is. And if you're ready for the marriage game plan, developing a winning strategy for marital success, we have it linked. Go to buildingrelationships.us. George and Tandra Gregory have been with us today. Again, go to buildingrelationships.us. And our Summer Best Of series continues next week with a conversation about your teenager and anger, drama, and conflict resolution. Don't miss the help from Dr. Jennifer Thomas coming up in 1 week.
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15: The Word of God is living and active, sharper than any two-edged sword. You're listening to The Well. Good afternoon. I'm Mike Harper. Jim Daly and John Fuller on the way at 4 o'clock with Focus on the Family. 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
16: Few people from the ancient world still capture our imagination as much as the Apostle Paul does. His 13 epistles, 13 letters that he wrote 2,000 years ago that became part of our New Testament, they take up more than half of the New Testament. There on the road to Damascus, God changed him into the man that he would use to literally change the world and change it for generations to come. Saul was among the prophets and teachers there in Antioch when the Holy Spirit set apart and called the first gospel missionary team and sent them out. We need to be bold with the gospel. Just as bold as the Apostle Paul. May cost us something. No, it will cost us something. It may cost us friendships. You may not get invited to all the reindeer games like you were invited before. You may not get that promotion. But all that you once added up and put in the gain column, maybe that's become loss for the privilege of knowing Christ and knowing Him more intimately.
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21: Hello, this is Paul Cannons. Stay tuned and allow God to touch your life for a power walk. Have you set your mind to do something and you're excited about getting it done and you're committed to walk with the Lord, to go to church, to serve, to surrender your life to God, and then all of a sudden the unexpected takes place? Teenage daughter becomes pregnant. The wife or the husband is frustrated with the marriage. The child believes that they need to look at their sexual orientation and reevaluate it. And then all of a sudden you go to the job and there are issues there that you didn't plan on. And what do you do when you're committed? You really want to do what God is saying, but there's a storm, an unexpected storm that comes. And the rain is now falling and you got to make that turn. But it's a difficult turn because you never saw it coming. What do you do then? Well, folks, is when these things take place that it is easy for us to back up and slowly back up so much that we end up in the same position we were, waiting for the blessings to flow before we do what God is saying do. And that is contrary to what God is saying in His Word, though. I mean, the Bible says these last days will be difficult. There will be troubles. There will be pain. There will be hardship. And some people's love, Matthew chapter 24, for Christ will grow cold. If we love Him, we will keep His commandments. But some people's commitment to do what God says, to obey what God is saying do, will just eventually drift and not be as productive and effective and energized as they once wanted it to be. So if we're not careful, we would live in frustration than rather have the strength within to count our trials joy.
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26: Welcome to Focus on the Family's weekend broadcast. 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
26: That's Gabe Lyons, and he and his wife Rebecca are our guests today on Focus on the Family with Jim Daly. They're going to offer tools for couples to understand your emotions and to connect with each other better and more deeply. Thanks for joining us. I'm John Fuller.
28: John, I had the chance to speak to Gabe and Rebecca at a conference in Nashville earlier this year, and they shared some powerful insights about the ways your past could still be affecting you and causing conflict in your relationship. And if you just stop and think about that, I think you could probably identify two or three things in your relationship that your past is affecting. And we're all going to hear more from them how to process those experiences with your spouse specifically.
26: Mm-hmm. And Gabe and Rebecca are speakers, writers, and co-hosts of the podcast called Rhythms for Life. And they joined you, Jim, to talk about their book, The Fight for Us, We've got details about the book online. And here now, the conversation with Gabe and Rebecca Lyons.
4: Gabe and Rebecca, welcome to Focus on the Family. It's good to have you back.
5: Oh, it's a joy.
6: Thank you for having us. We love being with you.
4: Now, you know, one of the key things, this is a great marriage book, a great life book, The Fight for Us. I love the idea of fighting for your marriage. It feels like too few of us in the Christian community are willing to do that. Mm-hmm. So let me ask that bigger question. Why do we give up so easily? Why is our divorce rate 35, 40% in the Christian community?
6: Well, I think people get discouraged easily. I mean, it's hard, right? Marriage has conflict in it. You have arguments with your spouse. You start to get narratives in your head.
4: I've never experienced that.
5: I know. We, though, are professionals at fighting, which felt fitting to write about fighting, because I do think we see the reason why even Christians walk away is that we see each other as the enemy instead of the ultimate enemy, who is really trying to divide us. And so the only power the enemy has over his sons and daughters is he accuses and then gets us to agree.
4: Yeah.
5: And so he might say or plant an intrusive thought that's saying Gabe is not attentive to your needs. He's suppressing you or dismissing you. He's transactional. And then I'll be like, that hurt or that felt that way. And so I'll internalize that and then I'll ruminate on it. And all of a sudden it grows.
4: Yeah. It's so interesting. You write about unhealthy conflict patterns. I mean, this is it. This is where everybody needs to lean in.
5: Right.
4: Because every marriage experiences that. There's just things that we do that we learn from our childhood typically that we build on in our adult years. What was happening for you, particularly, Rebecca, where you were experiencing that with Gabe?
5: Yeah, so we had something that we had cultivated without intention called the dysfunctional dance. And it was triggered by these emotions, and it was silent, intense, avoidant, and anxious. And the more we talked to other couples about it, we found this was a trend. The silent was always triggered by hurt, like some form of hurt that was never expressed or repaired that started to grow into resentment or bitterness. And so we just kind of said, agreed with, it is what it is, and we moved on. The intense one is the one that really was ours.
6: We're good at this one.
5: And that's triggered by anger. That's, you know, and the scriptures say, in your anger, do not sin. So it's okay to go, there could be a righteous anger around some of the things that we feel like we might not be honoring in one another or recognizing well in one another. But again, anger unexpressed is toxic. And so we have to express it. So the intense one is one. And as we've pulled so many marriages, intense is like the top one and silent is second. So those extremes. But there's also avoidant and anxious. Avoidant is triggered by guilt and anxious is triggered by fear. And so these are all stress responses. And they happen so much in the margins, the transitions, because the bottom line is we're rookies. Like we've never, you know, before kids had kids. We never had special needs kids till we entered that. We had never, you know, did a cross-country move, and then there's stressors there, and then launching kids and kids getting married and going off to college. And we realized that we saw every transition differently based on our origin, which created stress, which created conflict, because we're rookies.
4: Well, how long have you been married? You're not rookies.
5: 28 years.
4: I mean, you look great. Don't get me wrong, but 28 years. Yeah, you're kind of moving into the MVP category.
5: Well, I just felt like the first time we tried everything in whatever season we were in, we missed each other a little bit.
4: Let me ask you.
5: We've learned.
4: Yeah, which is good. And, you know, people are hearing the definitions and kind of, okay, that's me, that's my husband, whatever.
5: Yeah.
4: I do feel like there can be some gender application to this. I'm not sure, but I look at the silent marriage. I would have thought that was first, though, but you're saying the intense marriage is first.
5: Right. Or maybe they recognize that and then they grow silent over time.
4: And I think that there's not any one thing. You just don't fall in one bucket and stay there. Mm-hmm. But the silent marriage I kind of see as a husband's domain, because we're little boys. I don't know that we truly ever emotionally grow up. So when we are wounded or we're frustrated, we tend to pull out of the battle. Yep. Gabe, was that yours?
6: No, it's true. And I think for men, we want to de-escalate. We don't want to get so angry and puffed up. So we tend to just turn inward. And we don't, you know, it's intimidating when your wife's really great with emotions, understands emotions, can communicate to you the 100 different emotions she's experienced over the last few days. And yet as a husband, I know there was many times I was at a loss of words. I didn't have the same feelings, the same emotions. That would lead her to feel disconnected because I couldn't relate. And so I think for a lot of men, this journey towards understanding our feelings, realizing that they're valuable, they're not just soft things that you should avoid or you should press down, but you should learn how to express them. Because when I started to do that,
27: that's when we began to have better conversations. I'm still not an expert the way Rebecca right. would be. And I think most husbands need to feel comfortable. Like, you're probably never going to be that. But to just spend some time and energy learning how to relate is going to open up a whole new dimension of the relationship instead of going silent. Because when we go silent, what happens is we stop talking. And Rebecca and I have learned this time and time again. If we're not talking, we're not healing. Right. And so a marriage that stops talking, over time, the silence becomes resentment. The resentment becomes contempt. And as we know from Gottman and others, contempt is the marriage killer. Yeah. And so we want to avoid that at all costs by getting the conversation moving again.
4: Yeah, no, I can appreciate that. And I think men, we struggle. A vulnerable example of that, Gene's second brother committed suicide probably 4 years ago. Wow. And it was one where it was heavy, right? Yeah. Rightfully, yeah. understandably. Mm-hmm. But as the months went by, I remember talking to Gene, and my experience in life was losing my mom at 9 and my dad at 11.
5: Yeah.
4: You got to pick yourself up. You got to go because right. we can't just sit here. And I was giving her that speech, you know, the husband speech. We got to get up. We got to go. We need to deal with this. And she just looked at me and said, you know, Jim, not everybody's wired like you.
27: Yeah.
4: I'm not wired like you, and you got to choose to sit in this grief with me or just keep moving. And it scared me.
27: Right.
4: It literally was like one of the few times in my life I was fearful. Mm. Like, what do I do?
27: Yeah.
4: I didn't know what to do, Gabe.
27: Well, I think as husbands, we do freeze in those moments. We know we're supposed to be feeling something.
4: Right.
27: But like, you're like, is this on? And I remember in a counseling session I was having at one point, having a conversation, the counselor just asked me a simple question about how I was feeling about our marriage and our family. I responded, and he says back to me, Gabe, I feel like I'm talking to an Excel spreadsheet. And I go, well, wait, is that a compliment? I mean, I love Excel spreadsheets. This is how I can
4: do that.
27: Budget. I love like analyzing logic. And he goes, no, this is not a compliment. Like, that distance between your head and your heart.
4: Yeah.
27: If we can't work on that to where when Rebecca's expressing need, you can't meet her in that space, then there's going to always be a disconnect. And that really began a journey for me of deciding I'm going to better understand emotions so I can at least start that journey towards better connection with my wife.
4: It's so good. But it can be scary.
27: Mm-hmm. Yeah.
4: But it's so good on the other end of the reward right. of that intimacy.
5: Right.
27: Yeah.
4: Let me ask you go ahead.
5: I was just going to say, emotion is energy in motion, and it's given to us by God, right? You know, you think of David, God's bestie, a man after his heart. And if David wasn't emotional, I don't know who was, right? Because he lamented before God, he praised, he danced, he rejoiced. And I think there was a fullness because out of the heart, right? He wasn't betraying the heart. And when we suppress emotion, we betray our hearts. But the scriptures tell us that out of the heart, the mouth speaks, and it's the wellspring of life. So it's the source of life. And so recognizing that the heart needs to be in tune, right? Like, it's part of the soul, the mind, will, and emotions, that it needs to be in tune with the spirit and going, oh, grief. If Jesus was a man of sorrows, well acquainted with grief, then grief and living through grief, you know, he comforts us so we can comfort others. Like, this is part of God's design. And so I think part of it is a recovery of that, not in a way that emasculates men, but gives them the fullness of understanding, like, there's a wellspring that comes from our recognition of that emotion.
4: There's also a deep honesty with what I see David, you know, as humanity. He seems to be a really straightforward, honest person. And you often have to ask yourself, I have, like, Lord, he made the big errors, and yet you say he has a heart after you.
27: Yeah.
4: How do I reconcile that, Lord?
5: Yes.
4: And I think it's in the space you're saying.
5: Well, he withheld nothing from God.
4: It was all out there.
5: Yeah, and vulnerability is risk, you know? And I think for men and for women, that can be the reason why we don't go there, because maybe we were vulnerable in our past, and we were betrayed or silenced.
4: All the things that create
5: and
4: that.
5: So then that puts that wall up like you. I can understand, like, hey, as a child, I needed to disassociate for survival. But sometimes the skills we learn as children don't serve us as adults.
4: Definitely not.
5: Right? Yeah. So it's coming back to that, like, that younger version of yourself and going, how does God want to continue to reveal what he wants to heal even as I become an adult?
4: Yeah. So with the silent marriage, the intense marriage, the avoidant marriage, the anxious marriage, and, you know, I think people need to get a copy of the book to read more about that. We're not going to cover it all right here. But how do we avoid those behaviors so that we have a stronger marriage? Just, you know, kind of the million-dollar question in the first 15 minutes here.
5: Yeah, it's basically what we call notice and name, right? Because there is an emotion behind our triggered reaction. So often we focus on behavior management.
4: Right.
5: We erupt or we're silent and we finally come back together and are like, I'm sorry for how I handled that. But we never go to root cause. Like, why was that so triggering? Why is this topic on money so triggering or sex so triggering or parenting so triggering to me? There's probably, you know, in psychology, that popular phrase says everything hysterical is historical. Mm. So where has this bumped up against us in the past that has been a trigger that we kind of really respond to? The amygdala goes offline, fight, flight, freeze. All the cortisol is, you know, that stress hormone is surging. It takes 4 hours to leave our system. We've got to get to the root cause. And so what we have encouraged a lot of people to do, when you take 15 minutes apart, you de-escalate, you get with the Lord, God, show me what you want me to know about this. Like, is there more to this topic that just keeps becoming friction for us?
4: Yeah.
5: And then coming back and asking God to just show us places of pain, places of wounding in our past that he wants to heal so that when we talk about parenting, we're in unity. When we talk about money, there's an honoring and a showing of empathy to one another because our origin stories didn't look the same, which does now reflect in why we see things differently.
4: You know, and so much of what you're saying for some people, wow, that sounds like a lot of work.
5: Yeah, that's true.
4: And it is.
5: Yeah.
4: But it's good work.
5: Yeah. It's confession. It's like a rhythm of confession.
4: Right. And the intimacy gained in that is what the

0: this fits here. I was going to talk to you about this a little later, but I have a friend, Randy, and, you know, we're just talking about that intimacy and how to develop that emotional intimacy with your wife, because it is a stumbling block for us. Yeah. We can go play golf for 5 hours, come home, and Jean will say to me, so how's Bob's marriage? Because they're struggling. And I'll say, yeah, it never came up. Yeah. But he does have a new driver.
1: Yeah. Exactly.
0: Yeah, 5 hours.
1: I'm not sure if that's related.
0: And what's
1: but yeah.
0: weird is, like, she is dumbfounded. Like, you could be with that guy for 5 hours and his right. life didn't come up?
2: Right.
0: Yeah. Who wants to talk about that? But that's part of it. So this friend, Randy, he and I were talking about how to deepen that emotional moment. And he said to me, he goes, well, why don't you treat that time with Jean like you would prep for a broadcast? Mm. And I went, whoa.
2: Right.
0: Because I spend time. You know, reading a book, looking at questions that are prepared, all the connections of that, the you know,
2: yeah.
0: I know your story because I've been yeah. briefed and read it. And I thought, what a great example
2: yeah.
0: for me, at least, in what I do, to have that same intensity.
2: I do that
0: to
2: too,
0: do prep.
2: I will now on my iPhone, I'll put in the notes questions to ask Rebecca when we're having dinner one night. And it feels dumb to do that. Like,
1: I love it.
0: Why do I was going to say,
2: why do I have like, to do that?
1: You prepared for us?
0: But she kind of lit up when you yeah. said that.
2: I know. But I think it's okay. Guys need to feel that permission. Like, hey, when you hear an interesting thought or you're learning or you're listening or reading a book, think about a question you could discuss as a couple. This for Rebecca does enliven the relationship. Yeah. It shows interest into her. You know, the definition some have used of intimacy is into
1: me
2: you see.
0: Yeah.
2: Right? And
0: yeah.
2: like, you can only do that through some good conversation.
0: Yeah, that's so, so good. Let me ask you about the list of emotions, since we're putting out the list of questions. I mean, list of emotions that we need to be aware of that we can communicate better. Yeah. What do you think, Rebecca?
1: Well, we take this from Dr. Chip Dodd in his book, The Voice of the Heart, and the 8 primary feelings are hurt, lonely, sad, anger, fear, shame, guilt, and glad. Gabe would have thought that I was an ocean of emotion with 1,000 feelings because right. of all of those 8, they each kind of encapsulate it's kind of like the notes on the scale, the primary notes or the 4 primary colors. There's so many things that come under that. Like you say, what are you feeling? He's like, I'm frustrated. I'm like, well, that's under anger. But often we don't know what we're feeling. And there were years where I would ask Gabe, I'm like, well, what do you feel? He's like, I don't know. Like, he wouldn't even be able to name one or recognize. He's like, I'm not feeling anything. I'm like, well, you seem kind of frustrated. You seem angry. Yeah. It's like, no, I'm not angry. I'm just frustrated. You know, so it just felt like a little bit of a loop.
0: Yeah.
1: But the emotions are being triggered by something. And again, like we said, if it's something historical, then maybe we've had this fight for a while. Or maybe, you know, I would just give an example for us, like, the feeling of fear, right? You know, the fear, there's an impairment to every emotion, Dr. Chip says, but then there's also a gift. So fear, you know, the impairment is anxiety. It's imagining a future without God in it. Mm. But the redemption of fear, the scriptures say the fear of the Lord is the beginning of wisdom. So a named and confessed fear to Gabe goes from anxiety that might be ruminating in my head to wisdom on how can we come together around wow. something that you're that's concerning.
0: Yeah.
2: And a light came on for me, Jim, when I could start to see these 8 emotions as gifts from God. Because I grew up in a home where crying was off limits. Like, you don't do that.
1: Well, he was told it means you're feeling sorry for yourself.
0: Wow.
2: Yeah. And so if you grow up like a lot of people did, I mean, our parents didn't have these emotional health conversations.
1: Right.
2: Most
1: right.
2: of them didn't.
1: Right.
2: There wasn't a language for this. A lot yes. of our parents were in the silent generation. They just
0: correct.
2: Like did their work,
1: yeah.
2: provided for the family, and
1: yeah.
2: and you that's how you did it. I think for me to understand emotions are actually a positive that God's given us, even though they might sound negative. Sadness.
0: Right.
2: I don't want to feel sadness. Well, I should feel sadness. I feel sad that my mother passed away recently.
0: Yeah,
1: yeah, that's appropriate.
2: Yes,
0: right.
2: Sadness is
1: that's
2: honoring.
1: Grief.
2: It's honoring the memory of someone.
0: You know, and that's so good. Most of this is the tools to be able to do this, right?
2: Yeah.
0: It's and what we found, we have something called Hope Restored, which is a 4-day intensive. It can be tailored for different days, et cetera. But the one that is the workhorse is a 4-day intensive. It's like 36 hours
1: yeah.
0: of counseling right in a row.
2: Yeah.
0: Sunday night,
2: yeah.
0: Monday, Tuesday, Wednesday, Thursday lunch. It has a post 2-year 81% success rate.
1: Amen. Praise
0: and about
1: God.
0: 30% of the couples coming already have divorce papers in hand.
1: Wow.
0: What's so interesting about that and the predictability of it, it's exactly what you guys are saying. Sunday is rough. Monday is rough. Tuesday is rough because all the stuff is coming out.
1: Yeah.
0: Stuff that

0: the couples don't even know about each
1: right.
0: other. And then Wednesday, the healing starts. Mm-hmm. Thursday, the Holy Spirit just like stamps it. And I think that's why it's got such a high success rate, because you loved each other at one time.
1: That's right.
0: And it's undoing the woundedness, the
1: Amen.
0: Pain that we've inflicted on each other,
1: right.
0: and learning how to do this in a more healthy way.
2: Yeah.
1: Well, the reason we continue the dysfunctional dance is there's a secondary gain. We get to avoid the pain, right?
0: Yeah.
1: We just get triggered, we repeat. But you're right, if we actually go... We're scared of something that's like you felt, like this feels off limits. This feels like this could be a black hole. We might really lose each other because it's just too painful to go back to.
0: Right.
1: But with God's help, right? He exposes and resurfaces and heals. And that's the only way to move forward.
0: Yeah.
2: And Rebecca and I do retreats. We just came off last week, six couples. That was 4 days going
0: yeah.
2: deep with them
0: wow.
2: in the midst of their pain. And the thing that happened by the end, like you said, by
1: exactly
2: the last,
1: the
2: like, 30% of this, you start to see couples realize, wait, you're not my enemy.
0: Right.
2: And I also am not going to try to make you in my image. Like
1: right.
2: God's given us two distinct personalities. We that doesn't mean one's right or wrong. We're just different. And the more we can learn to respect the differences and see how God's created a gift in our marriage, then there's hope again.
1: Yeah.
2: And they start to dream again, and they go back
1: right.
2: to those dating years and those falling
1: yeah.
2: in love years, and they start to reimagine,
1: yeah.
2: God does have a vision here, and I need mm-hmm. to just forgive and move forward with his help, you know, to support
1: And you're
2: us.
1: Watching the heart soften. You're watching the tears begin to flow. You're watching like unity and prayer
0: yeah.
1: just transform within 3 to 4 days.
0: It's so amazing.
1: It's so beautiful.
0: Gabe, in the book, you talked about dropping, I think, your son off at camp.
2: Yeah.
0: And you're in the middle of this emotional kind of
2: yeah.
0: review. How did that connect to your marriage with Rebecca? What was the
2: yeah.
0: Lord showing you?
2: Well, my counselor had said, look, you're having a hard time having tears, because I hadn't cried in a decade. And he said, I want you to pay attention the next time you do have tears. It was a few months later. I'm dropping my son at camp. He's 12 years old. Driving away, I am crying for like an hour. I can't stop crying. Well, the signal for me was to go back and go, why is this so traumatic for me? Like, what am I feeling? And it took me back to a really hard time in my story when I was 12. And I hadn't put any of this together until I started to process. But in my origin story, it was at a camp type environment where I had a youth pastor that really created a trauma moment for me. But I realized from that moment on, that's where I started to turn my heart off, because I had trusted this youth pastor. This
0: right.
2: was a mentor to me. It was somebody that I had shared more with than I'd ever shared, probably with my parents. All of a sudden, I get harmed in that. And so when Rebecca and I were finally able to start processing that, I realized I'm in tears right now because I'm scared for my own son. I'm
0: yeah.
2: dropping him off at a camp. It's
1: like,
2: an environment. It's where this trauma happened to me. And it was the tears, though, that led me down the journey to better understand and give weight to the story I'd lived through and the story that I'd really tried to suppress,
0: yeah.
2: not talk about, make it go away, keep moving forward. And yet it was what was really locking me up and my inability to connect at the heart level with Rebecca.
3: What an impactful story from Gabe Lyons. And it's pretty inspiring when a couple is willing to push on through, to work through the hard things together, and to really give all of those to the Lord. And Jim, I'm glad we got to hear the first part of the conversation. I'm looking forward to the next part.
4: Well, I'm grateful for Gabe's vulnerability. You know, it's hard for guys to be that vulnerable. It's not an excuse. It just is true. And to hear him search his own heart to find the depth that was required there. Of course, Rebecca, his wife's pulling that out. Come on, come on, Gabe, connect with me. Boy, do I know that feeling with Gene and I. Same thing. He was describing something that many of us experience, which is how the past tends to show up in the present. And for those of you who are tipping into this, I hope the conversation has helped you understand the conflict in your marriage. And I want to encourage you to listen to the next episode to hear Gabe and Rebecca talk more about developing community and honoring one another. 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
2: That created a year where I now look back and call it the year of Rebecca. But it was, at the time, it was just, I'm going to give intentional time. I'm going to make sure on Saturday mornings, I take the kids, she goes out with a friend and gets to dream a little bit.
3: Well, that's Gabe Lyons talking about a season in which he prioritized his wife. And Gabe and Rebecca are with us once again on today's Focus on the Family with Jim Daly.
4: John, as I shared yesterday, I was able to have a wonderful conversation with Gabe and Rebecca at a conference in Nashville earlier this year. On yesterday's episode, they shared about understanding the ways your past is impacting your marriage. 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Today's episode will include insights on navigating conflict over money, creating a support system for your marriage, and investing in each other so you can both enjoy life to the fullest. That sounds good.
3: It does, yeah. And Gabe and Rebecca are very winsome. They're speakers, writers, and co-hosts of the podcast Rhythms for Life. And this conversation was based on their book, The Fight for Us. And we've got details about it, of course, online. Here now, more of Jim's conversation with Gabe and Rebecca.
0: Gabe and Rebecca, it's great to have you back.
1: Oh, thanks so much for having us.
0: Rebecca, you share in the book, connecting like spending issues.
1: Yeah.
0: I mean, this is the wide variety of things that we're talking about. Something of a sexual nature, and then you're talking about, you know, what made you anxious about spending money?
1: You know, it's wild. We have found in all the marriages we've counseled that the top two arguments are sex and money.
0: Yeah, and we found the same.
1: Yeah, isn't that wild? So I'm like, oh, well, we got some stories for both of those things. And because that's where we kind of find our identity and security sometimes in just the way, like whether that was a healthy or a very toxic version of that. So I grew up in a home with two Christian school teachers as parents. I got to go to these schools because it was free tuition, but definitely it was a more elite school, but I was wearing all homemade stuff and, you know, eating, you know, leftovers for lunch.
2: You even wore culottes.
1: I wore culottes because it was fundamental Baptist. That's when skirts and shorts are trying to be the same thing, but it doesn't work.
0: I'm laughing because Jean just told me a story in elementary school. She took a safety pin to make culottes out of her dress because all the cool girls had culottes. So she was kind of like in your butt.
1: That's commitment. I love it. I love it. Well, you know, my mom's dad left when she was two. She didn't really know him or meet him until she got married. And so she very much was a survivor. And then my dad struggled with mental health stuff starting with midlife. And so my mom was kind of a provider, primary provider, you know, into my adult years, teen and adult years. I watched my dad have a mental breakdown when I was a senior in high school. So the bottom line is money was tight. they would always talk about money being tight. We got double coupon Tuesdays every Tuesday.
0: Yep.
1: They sent me to Liberty, which was such a gift to college, but there was only money for the first year with a bunch of scholarships. And so then I was just going to have to go back home. Well, at that time, my first year after school, I had made my faith my own. God had gotten so loud in my ear. He was just transforming me. Mm. And I thought, oh man, I'm going to have to just go back home. And instead, I just became that girl that went to stood in line at that financial aid office. And I said, I will do anything. I will work two jobs. I will. Yeah. So I had a job on campus. I had a job off campus. Full loads to finish in 3 years to save more money, because if you took more credits, it didn't cost more money. Like, I was just this survivor.
0: Yeah.
1: Because to me, money meant freedom. It meant I got to stay and learn communications. I got to do all the classes that were so inspiring. I got to be independent. And so ultimately, God was so kind to provide. And then God gave me a job right out of school. And then I had to pay for our wedding and like just all the things. But what it money began to be like the savior or the rescue for me, or the, like, if that's lacking, then the bottom falls out. So that was true in college, but it's not true today. But still, I found myself going, Gabe, how much did you pay for those eggs? Like, what's the price per ounce? Like, I still was living throughout our whole marriage in a scarcity mindset. It didn't matter how much money we were making. I'm like, oh, we can't spend that. Like,
0: but it makes sense.
1: There was a fear that, like, hey, when this all goes away or the bottom drops out,
0: right,
1: I'm back to that girl standing in that line.
0: Yeah.
1: And I didn't realize that till like a couple years ago, because I felt shame. Like, why am I acting so dumb and controlling about money? And Gabe got in his mercy. He's like, yeah, you need to go work on that.
2: Super compassionate.
1: Yeah.
0: Well, but let me ask you this, because this, you know, this is one of the top things in marriages for all different reasons and all different descriptions.
1: Yeah.
0: How did you respond to that, Gabe? I mean, Rebecca coming to you and say, how much did you spend per ounce on that?
2: Annoyed.
0: Angry. I appreciate that. Yeah, honesty.
2: I
0: mean,
2: it was like, I have no
0: what
2: idea.
0: What are you, like, talking about?
1: He's like, we have the money.
2: Yeah. I thought it was just like an overreach, but it was happening so consistently. I wasn't sure what to do about it, you know, except to keep some conversations just off limits. We just won't talk about that. Or I'll try to...
0: So the silent.
2: Yeah.
0: Or I'll let's try to go
2: participate in
0: that.
2: Your game. Like, yeah. I'll remember what the ounces are next time, and I'll try to tell you. But ultimately, that led to us more faking it than getting to the roots, which once she did, it opened a whole new door for our relationship to realize that origin was what was impacting her. It gave me compassion for her. It let me know that what is she feeling in those moments is actually deeply rooted and comes from somebody who appreciates the value of the dollar, which is valuable to us and our family and how we raise our kids.
0: Yeah, I could see that.
2: In a way that it wasn't to me.
0: Yeah. Rebecca, in that way, what, I mean, Gabe is describing it, but where'd you find that freedom? Where did you get
1: the revelation of that? I literally went to the Lord and I go, God, why is this always a thing? You know, why does this have a grip? Because that's what bondage is. It's like a certain topic just keeps coming back and you feel enslaved and you're like, I don't know why I do. You know, Paul's like, I don't know why I do. I don't want to do.
0: Yeah.
1: I don't want to act. And I think that that happens in the bedroom for a lot of couples. Like, they're enslaved. They don't feel the freedom to just confess, like, I don't know why I don't desire you. I don't know why I avoid this. If we could just go to the Holy Spirit and go, God, would you please just show me the places of pain that are connected here? Because this is deep. This is deep stuff that we just don't really want to visit. But in the revelation of it, it was so freeing. I was like, okay, I'm not crazy. I mean, while I feel very crazy about the price of eggs, it now at least makes some form of sense to where I go, I have compassion for who she was. I ask God to do the healing work so that I don't function as an orphan versus a daughter spirit, right? That I don't function out of scarcity versus abundance. And that's a daily decision, but God has done the work now, and there's not this constant chronic thing that we don't know why it's happening.
0: Would you say you're attentive to that emotion when you feel it? Like, you can capture it? It's kind of like we speak words that we wish we could take back.
2: Yeah.
0: So in your thought process, when you start feeling that insecurity, you're able to grab it and contain it and not let it manage you.
1: Yeah, I think with everything, renewing the mind is a daily choice. It's like, Lord, am I going to invite you, Holy Spirit, into my thought life right now that's starting to spin up into anxiety or control? And that can still happen no matter how healed we are. because the triggers of the enemy are still going to be there. He still wants to divide. We have a book out. He wants to divide us now. He wants to divide us after we led a 4-day intensive. Like, he's not going to stop because he hates family. He hates marriage. But as a result of that, as long as we keep going, Holy Spirit, would you show me what I need to surrender to you right now and receive the grace and mercy? And God has just been so gracious. It's kept us very tender, but it's also kept us together and tethered.
0: You know, one of the things I so appreciate about both of you is your intentionality. I mean, it you strike me as the couple that if there's a problem, you're gonna work spiritually to get to a better place. Not every couple has that desire for whatever reason.
2: Yeah.
0: And in that context, let's assume one spouse is in. You know, they want to find solutions. They're desperate.
1: Yeah.
0: They're feeling lonely. Mm-hmm. They're feeling all those emotions like, I don't know this person I've married. And they're not getting the response. It's like, I'm comfortable. Let's just keep going this way. Mm-hmm. And you're not able to move.
1: Yeah.
0: What do you suggest to that spouse to hang in and keep trying?
2: Well, because marriage is two becoming one, I think the spouse that is feeling that and has a continued burden, they're feeling the sense of longing for their spouse, but they're not getting reciprocation. The first thing is humility. It's prayer. I mean, it's all the things we would know, like to begin with. But the second thing is being willing to raise the longing and desire you have for your spouse. Mm-hmm. I think lots of times the divide keeps growing because one of the spouses isn't willing to just take the risk to say, hey, I need you. I long for you. I long for this to be the way it once was. Uh-huh. I know I've contributed to this distance in some way. And if a spouse can take responsibility for the area that they've contributed, they might think in their own mind, look, I'm like 2% of the problem here. My spouse is 98% of the issue. We would invite you to ask the Holy Spirit, like Rebecca said, investigate my heart. Where have I built up walls? Where do I actually have a spirit of resistance towards this person? And once that's revealed, confess that to your spouse. Start with humility, confess it to one another, and you'll be amazed at how that can tenderize the other person's heart and just create enough of an opening to begin a new type of conversation that maybe they're not experiencing today.
0: No, it's really good because we use so many cliches, you know, own your own stuff, don't own, but this is what that means.
2: Yeah.
0: Like don't project their problem. Don't talk about their problem. Yeah. Talk about what you can bring in. Humility is always a good place to start. Let me ask you about your son, Cade. He has Down syndrome. How old is Cade now?
1: He's 25.
0: 25.
1: We've been parents a long time. he made us a mom and dad,
0: I remember talking to you guys all those years ago. I mean, that was amazing. Yeah. How has that impacted your marriage?
1: Yeah. Honestly, that was year three. I was 26, he was 25. And there's a high divorce rate with parents with special needs. God in his mercy turned us toward one another because we were young. We had no idea, again, rookies, no idea what we're doing. And that was actually a fortifying thing where our perspective shifted overnight. Like the things we used to think were important kind of went back burner. The things we'd avoided, even special needs families, they became front and center. And so God shifted us that way. And I believe God gave us Cade because he knew 13 years later there would be a joy. And this time we would get to choose Down syndrome, which is why we adopted our little girl from China.
0: Oh my, she has Down syndrome.
1: Yeah, wow. So she's 12. And so there are now our Down syndrome bookends. And she is every bit her name. She's a joy bomb that goes off in our home. She's a cheerleader and she just makes sure everybody knows. And so we're full nesting now with a 25-year-old and a 12-year-old with Down syndrome. And they have probably impacted us more and given us a vision of the kingdom of God than anything else we've touched.
0: Describe that, because most people don't touch this area. Yeah. They don't have this situation. Why would you say that?
1: Because they are the barometer of our home. They can tell when there's tension. They
0: feel it.
1: Yes, yeah. They absorb it. And they're like, Daddy, be nice to Mommy. And then she'll go spanking. Like, just kidding. And of course, she can get away with anything with Gabe. But they also are very present. They're not stressed about the political climate. You know, they're just about what is happening right now. Who's coming over? What friends can we be with? What fun thing can we do? They really keep us tethered in ways that I think sometimes the mind can spin out a little bit.
2: Yeah, I think that's the ability to be present is crucial with them. And that helps us. And it also, as Rebecca said, the word tether, I think, has been important for us. I mean, we look back over 25 years since Cade was born, there's certainly been limitations in our schedule, trips we can go on that some of our friends are able to do and we can't, or even like not being empty nesters. Like, we understand what our future looks like, but we see it as a grace that God's given us, that's kept us local, tethered amongst a strong community, slower. We've learned patience, like fruits of the Spirit.
1: Goodness.
2: I probably would have never learned
1: 100%.
2: Without this life. And so that's why we're grateful for it.
1: I think, God's used them in spite of us, because we are both kind of hard charging. We're both very driven. And the Lord's like, I'm going to give you something that's really going to round that out so that you are near some still waters, some quiet waters, and some green pastures. And they are. I mean, they will smell the roses and they will take their sweet time. And it has been so good for us and our spiritual disciplines. And it's helped our marriage, because we're both like, we're doing this together. We said yes to joy in our late 40s. I mean, we're old. We're in our 50s now. And so we're like, you know, we need each other. And that has been such a beautiful thing.
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0: I want to talk also, before we end, about cultivating strong community. This is probably another one of those modern problems that, you know, we hit the garage door button, we go in, we don't really know our neighbors, if we're honest. I mean, Gene and I try to do that and take care of the widow across the street and shovel the driveway and bring her something baked that Gene might do. But by and large, we don't really know our community well.
2: Yeah.
0: So speak to the strong things we should be doing as Christians in our community.
2: Well, and that's how marriages, I believe, survive during the season we're in and ahead, is you can't do life alone. You do need other couples around. We lived in New York City for a season.
0: That's quite a few couples around.
2: Yeah, there's a lot of couples
0: crowded.
2: Around.
1: But you're still lonely, though.
2: But it can be very lonely if you're not with people that you're aligned with in terms of your worldview, your faith, how you're raising your children. And that was part of an impetus for us to move from New York City back to the Tennessee area, was we wanted to be around a church, community, school alignment, because we knew how much that would strengthen our marriage versus being on our own. But you're right, in this age, a lot of couples are trying to do all of this on their own. They don't realize other couples are struggling. And when you get people together in a small group, in a community, and you open up, this is what Rebecca and I's experience has been. Yeah. When we share vulnerably what we've been sharing with you today, you start to see people look up again and go, wow, we're not the only ones dealing with this. Because the way the enemy wants us to think is that your marriage is in a crisis. You married the wrong person. But we want to encourage you. You can do it. And you can't do it alone. You've got to create community around your marriage.
1: And the only way you create community is create some form of overlapping thing on a consistent basis. Like, community needs presence, proximity, and permanence. So this idea of going, like, it's not just going to happen, like going to dinner once a quarter.
0: Right.
1: Like, so who in your life are you overlapping? So we had to get a little more deliberate, you know, as full nesters. We're like, what can we do in our community? So he started a men's Bible study every week. 50 guys, it's every Tuesday for 8 years. It's not like a short thing. Like, it's just a commitment, and people come and go, but it's like, it's always there. And when you open the word together, that opens the heart as well to one another. So then I followed as a submissive wife. Like 3 years ago, I started one for women, and we just met this morning before I came down. And the beautiful thing about opening the word and letting the word kind of wrestle in the context of a group is that vulnerability just happens.
0: Yeah.
1: And then prayer happens. And then God's rescue happens. And marriages in this group have been saved. They have been restored. They have been healed. Wombs that couldn't have babies, they're now having babies. We call it the birthing room now. So this is just the beautiful power of just being this household of faith. And yes, we're doing it in practical, tactical ways, but we're also like grounded in faith and the unity of that. And it's just been transformative. Like, we feel so tethered to community now in Nashville, and that's just one small little way.
0: Well, and it's such a great community for believers. I mean, it kind of fits, right?
2: Yeah.
0: And it knits together, but you had to get up and move.
1: Yeah.
2: Right.
0: You know, and you know that that's a big step.
2: Yeah, but wherever anyone's at, what we have found in this current age, if you're willing to open the Bible and say, hey, do you guys want to get into the Bible together? Like the hunger for the Bible right now is amazing. So I would invite any couple who's feeling lonely, I don't care what city you're in,
0: yeah,
2: find another friend or two. Because for me, like Bible study started with just three other guys. It wasn't a big thing. It was like, no, we want community. Let's see community through the Word of God and how we're processing our marriages, our families, but also the culture that we're all trying to live amongst. And I think that has been the glue that's bound us together and given us the conviction to make the hard decisions that's required to be a couple that's going to fight for their marriage.
0: You know, one of the interesting things with divorce statistics right now, I think the New York Times said it was the graying of divorce. Mm-hmm. So the couples that have been married 30, yeah, 40 years, the kids are grown, they're out of the house, and they look at each other and say, I really don't know you anymore, and I really don't like you anymore. And mostly women are the ones filing. Let me ask you about how you guys have dealt with the early stages of your marriage, Rebecca, where you were supportive of Gabe and everything he was doing, which is awesome. And then it kind of turned a little corner where, Gabe, you've become supportive of Rebecca and what she would like to do.
2: Yeah.
0: Describe that and the importance of it.
2: Well, it happened for us as our third child entered kindergarten. And Rebecca was finally in this moment where there was going to be a little more time during the day because our kids were at school. And it started a new conversation for us. I realized she'd been supporting me so faithfully and sacrificially for years in my career as we had launched our organization, Think. And she had given a lot to that while raising kids. And it started to dawn on me that I need to give as much attention to Rebecca's gifts, her calling, her purpose, her passion, as she's given to me.
0: Yeah.
2: She was going through a season where there was more anxiety taking place. And one of the learnings from that, from Viktor Frankl, was just understanding that sometimes anxiety is coming from unfulfilled responsibility.
0: Interesting.
2: And I wanted to better understand, are there things you feel like are unfulfilled that you are to do in the world that you've in some ways had to set aside because you've been so committed to me, so committed to our family? And so that created a year where I now look back and call it the year of Rebecca. But it was, at the time, it was just, I'm going to give intentional time. I'm going to make sure on Saturday mornings, I take the kids, she goes out with a friend and gets to dream a little bit.
0: Yeah.
2: Or she went to Parsons Design School for a couple semesters in New York because she'd always loved sewing and fashion. And so she did that. And so it was a year of her experimenting with her gifts. It ultimately landed in her realizing that her gift was writing and teaching and telling her story vulnerably, which ultimately led to her writing a book and beginning that journey. And since then, I would say in our marriage, our calling, we just both look at one another and we try to be strategic about the investment, but we try to find ways to support one another creatively during seasons where perhaps there's more opportunity in front of us for one or the other, but we do it in unity to try to make sure we're supporting each other so that it's not just her supporting me in my career, but I'm able to support her in the opportunities God's providing.
1: Yeah.
0: And I would think, Rebecca, for women particularly that are in that spot, that's where resentment can, you know, you talk about origin issues. Mm-hmm. You know, we're not doing anything that I would like to achieve with my life.
1: Yeah. I think women initiate because they have felt subservient. They have felt like they are kind of secondary in priority, whether it's desire, passion, dream. And they might be primary in caregiving. But other than that, like what skills, talents, birthright gifts did God knit in them in the womb? And what destiny did he call out in advance? Scripture says in Psalm 139 that he made us and his works were wonderful and he knit us. And then all our days were written and planned before one of them began.
0: Yeah.
1: So if a father calls out destiny over a son, he also does that for his daughter.
0: Right.
1: And how do we, even as a couple, champion and fight for one another in partnership? I'm not called to motherhood more than he's called to fatherhood. And so how do we partner in parenting? How do we partner in vocation, both inside and outside the home? And that looks different for every couple. It doesn't always happen at the same time in the same season. But I always tell women, like, if you're leaving your marriage because you think you can't serve God or have ministry and be married, that's a lie. But it does require an intentional conversation with your spouse to go, like, we need to be on the same team here. We need to kind of work this out. So that, because if God's birthing something, then he's never calling us to something that abandons family. So how do we together partner in what this looks like?
0: Yeah, that's so good. I mean, this has really covered the gambit. I love it. You know, you've touched on so many issues here. And you know, I could just see it being so helpful for everybody. And it is true, the fight for us. I mean, it's about your marriage and finishing well and doing that well. Wouldn't that be a good place?
1: I know.
2: And part of what our hope is that couples who aren't familiar with some of the emotional dialogue or how to connect, that they'll just begin by taking first steps of just starting conversations with each other, turning towards one another for repair, and listening and learning and beginning to have healthier conversations that can lead to them ultimately experiencing the joy that I think God's designed for every marriage.
0: Well, you've done a great job doing it, but you're going to say.
1: Well, I was just going to say that we don't stay in the marriage out of duty or obligation, but that if we are committed to marriage as a covenant before God, then ask the Holy Spirit to reignite our desire and find that in that beautiful, like that is for even people who've been married a long time and have felt like roommates, like ask the Holy Spirit to just stir and awaken that desire once again. Because if you're going to be together, you might as well really enjoy it.
0: No, I love it. That's the pitch, right? We want people to improve their relationship. And man, if you're living like roommates, get a copy of the book and start discovering how to live a more fulfilled relationship, right? That's a great goal. Thanks for being with us.
1: Thank you so much for having us.
4: Man, I was so encouraged by that conversation with Gabe and Rebecca, and I hope it also encouraged those of you listening. Even if your marriage is broken or not where it needs to be, God can bring healing to your relationship. If our program today really hit home for you because you are struggling in your marriage, please consider attending Hope Restored. It is the most amazing program that I'm aware of. It has over an 80% success rate, and many of the couples coming already have divorce papers in hand. I don't know of anything doing a better job to repair marriages. Couples who participate go through a few days of counseling and are taught tools that transform their marriages, literally. John, you'll have more details at the end there for people to sign up. I also want to recommend you get a copy of Gabe and Rebecca's wonderful book, The Fight for Us. I love the title. When you make a monthly pledge of any amount, we'll send you a copy as our way of saying thank you for being in ministry with us. It takes about 90 seconds to sign up. It's automatic and you can adjust it or cancel it at any time. And let me also recommend you get a copy of Gabe and Rebecca's book, The Fight for Us. I love the title. When you make a monthly pledge of any amount, we'll send you a copy as our way of saying thank you for doing ministry with us and helping other marriages. It only takes about 90 seconds to set up that monthly contribution. It's automatic, and you can adjust it or cancel it at any time. Going back to Hope Restored, one participant told us this: we arrived hurt and hopeless. We're leaving full of hope for our future. 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
1: John chapter 20, Jesus did many signs in the presence of the disciples, which are not written in the book, but these are written so that you may believe that Jesus is the Christ, the Son of God, that by believing you may have life in his name. Stay tuned at 5 o'clock for Wayne Shepherd, first person here on The Well, the voice of life. Now, here's Jeff Shreve.
2: Let me ask you this question. How many people have ever been hanging a picture and you needed to nail a nail into the wall and you used your shoe? Anybody ever done that? You just to the heel of your shoe. My mom would do that all the time. Take off your shoe, Jeff. I got to hang a picture. Like, wow, I didn't know that's what that was for. You know, that's what they do. Because it's just easy. I don't want to get the hammer. I just got your shoe. Can you imagine going to a construction site, first day on the job? Guys got their belts, a big hammer. You got your shoe. What are you doing? I'm ready to nail. Got my shoe. It's like, well, what's up with that? See, if you're going through life and God made you to be a shoe, not a hammer, then don't be hammering nails. Hit the dance floor. Do something that this shoe was intended to do. You say, well, Jeff, how can I figure that out? Okay, let me give you three ways where you can figure out, like Jeremiah heard from God, where you can hear from God what you're supposed to do. Number one, God's will is revealed by diligently seeking him. Jeremiah 29, verse 13. And you will seek me and find me when you search for me with all your heart. What a wonderful promise from God. And you will seek me and find me when you search for me with all your heart. If you will diligently seek after God, if you will diligently call upon the Lord, if you will diligently spend time in his word, God promises you'll find me. You'll find me. It's not a needle in the haystack. I'm not playing the shell game, but I am trying to weed out those who aren't serious. It's for those who diligently seek me. God says you'll find me. And if you find God, you'll find what he wants you to do. Secondly, God's will is revealed by humbly submitting to him. John 7:17 is a great verse. It's a principle, a great principle found that helps people understand what does God want for me. Jesus said, if any man is willing to do his will, he shall know of the teaching whether it is of God. If any man is willing to do his will, are you willing to do the Lord's will? You know why God doesn't reveal to lots of people? Okay, I have a job over here or a job in this city or a job in that city. I can do this or I can do that. I can go to this school or I can go to that school. And I can marry this person or I can hopefully wait for somebody better. They have these choices and they pray, God, you show me what you want me to do. And the Lord says this, are you willing to do my will? Or do you just want me to rubber stamp your will? Has your mind already made up? Or have you already decided what you're going to do? And you just bring it before me and you want me to rubber stamp your will? Because God says, I don't own a rubber stamp. I'm not going to rubber stamp your will. If you're willing to do my will, then I'll reveal it to you. Because if you're not willing to do it, what's the point? I mean, you think about that from God's perspective. God is going to give us all this knowledge of what he wants us to do, and then what we decide if we want to do it or not. So the Lord knows everything. He knows if you're not going to do it, I'm not going to tell you what it is. What's the point? You're going to do whatever you want to do anyway. But if any man is willing to do his will, he shall know of the teaching whether it is of God. Jesus said, not my will, but thine be done. And he humbly submitted to the Father's will.
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0: 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By the Hand is a Christ-centered after-school program that takes kids by the hand and walks with them from kindergarten through college, loving and nurturing them, mind, body, and soul. The founder, CEO, and president is Donita Travis, whose own story of God's calling is very exciting. We spoke online.
4: It is very exciting. I have reflected a lot on how when God plans to do something good, he often does it through one person who's willing to say yes. Mm-hmm. And I had the opportunity of being a person to say yes to God on May 12th, 1997. I was president of an advertising agency that my husband and I had started in Chicago. And I thought I had made the decision, I think, looking back, that God drew me to make the decision. But I had decided to get away for a couple of days just to pray and plan, and got my car and drove a couple of hours up north to Lake Geneva, mm-hmm. checked into a little roadside motel and planned on spending just a couple of days praying and planning. And I can tell you, in the quietness of my morning prayer, first day I was there, morning prayer, God whispered a verse from the book of John to my heart. And the verse is, "The thief comes to steal, kill, and destroy. I've come that you may have life and have it abundantly." And after that verse, and I don't even ever remember memorizing that verse. I've memorized other verses, but it was the verse that came to mind. And then after the verse was just a very clear, quiet, clear question: "Donita, will you help kids in Chicago have abundant life?"
0: Hmm.
4: And, God has spoken to me like that a handful of times in my life, but I knew it was the Lord. And I prayerfully and tearfully said yes.
0: Yeah. What did your husband and others in your life think about that?
4: Yeah, they were a little worried. I called my husband from the motel room and was crying and said, "Dear, I really believe that God has given me a vision for my life. It's to help kids in Chicago have abundant life. And, I'm so excited about it." And he was kind, but he said, "When are you coming home, honey?" And again, we both were, very accepting of this, but we had no idea what that meant. And so I came home and continued as president of the advertising agency from 1997 through 2000, so about 3 years, and would work in advertising during the day. And then I would volunteer at the Moody Church with kids who lived in the nearby Cabrini Green housing complex. Mm-hmm. So the woman who was in charge of children's ministry and I, we would get the Moody Church van. We'd drive over every night of the week in the evening hours after work, you know, all day, pick up kids and bring them back to the church. And with a group of volunteers, on Monday night, we had homework help. Tuesday night, we had dance, which was led by a member of the Joffrey Ballet, who was a member there at the church. Wednesday night, we brought the kids over for Awana. Thursday night, we had a cooking club. Friday night, a movie night. And Saturday, we would go on field trips in the city. And that's how it started in 1997. And did that until early 2000. And in early 2000, I really felt like God was calling me to leave advertising and start By the Hand Club as an after-school program. Shared that with my husband, and he said, oh, okay, but I need some time. And he was worried, you know, he needed a plan because I was running the advertising agency, which was really our bread and butter at that point. And he had started a new business, which is very successful today, called Brand Trust, brand consulting, company that works with clients all over the world. And so look at God. But he said, okay, you know, we need a plan. I need some time. And his concern was that I would just leave, you know, that I would be compulsive and I would leave. But I knew that God wouldn't call me to do that, that, you know, it would be done in an orderly way and that my husband would be supportive. So in August of 2000, my husband came to me very humbly and very sincerely and said, I think you should leave. I will come back to the agency and run the agency and also run the new company, Brand Trust. And I will be fully supportive of you and what you're doing. And he was really sincere. He meant it.
5: That's fabulous. That's just great.
4: Yep. So I left the agency, and we started By the Hand Club with 16 kids from Cabrini Green in a room at the Moody Church in March of 2001.
5: Okay. We're being heard around the country right now. And for those who don't know Chicago, Cabrini Green is infamous, isn't it, as a place in Chicago that was a very needy place, a place where great ministry was happening through the years, but there was still a lot of need.
4: That Cabrini Green was at one time the largest and at other times the most challenging housing project in the country. There were, I'm just guessing from memory, probably 16, 25 mostly high-rise buildings, and probably 25,000 people living there. Yeah. And they were really experimenting with a concept of putting, you know, everyone who was in high need all in one place. And when the buildings were first built, they were very nice. And the idea was that people would come in, a lot of immigrants coming to the country would come in. That would be their starting place, but it would be a launching pad for them to go out and assimilate into the neighborhoods. But the actual buildings themselves declined over years, and they became sort of a dead end rather than a launching pad. And that's where a lot of the problems originated, and just horrific living conditions and just some terrible stories, memories.
5: Yeah. The high rises are no longer there.
4: Yeah, good stories though too. A lot of great families, a lot of famous people, and so, you know, a lot of great stories too. But it was a failed experiment. It's really point that I'm trying to...
5: Tell me about the children that you're looking to help here. What are the needs that you're meeting?
4: So to fast forward, you know, we started with 16 kids in 2001 in a room at the Moody Church. Today, we're serving 1,800 kids.
5: Wow.
4: And 7,000 through the doors, but we are serving 1,800 kids, kindergarten through college, early career. We take them by the hand and we walk with them holistically. Our vision is abundant life, John 10:10, mission, holistically, mind, body, and soul. And we work with Chicago Public Schools. We're in six clubs, four under-resourced neighborhoods, primarily on the south and west side, although we're still in Cabrini Green, 2,000 kids living on welfare in that neighborhood still today. So four neighborhoods, six clubs, 1,800 kids. We work with Chicago Public Schools. The principals of the schools refer to us kids who are not meeting reading standards, meaning they're the most likely to drop out of school. And we, our goal is that they would be able to read, they would make good grades in school, they would graduate high school and matriculate on to higher education or military, into a living wage or better job, and that they would know Jesus as Lord and Savior and be equipped to share the good news, really, with not only people all over the world as they go from here, but really into the next generation. And the compounded and multiplied impact of what we're seeing happening at By the Hand, you can't even imagine it. We won't even know until we get to heaven. But I can tell you, you know, the kids come in recommended as most likely to fail. In this last year, 100% of our high school students graduated high school.
5: Oh, fabulous.
4: 76% went on to higher education or the military. 60% were on the honor roll. Over 80% grew more than a year in reading. And 87% say they have a personal and saving relationship with Jesus Christ.
5: Yeah, so that's incredible.
4: We're just so happy to be a part of what God is doing through a place called By the Hand Club.
5: And of course, we'll learn more about By the Hand with Donita Travis as we continue this conversation in a moment. Here's Ed Cannon on the vision for FEBC's weekly podcast.
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5: 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My guest is Donita Travis, who is founder, CEO, president of By the Hand, a club ministry with a spiritual goal in Chicago, an after-school program. And Donita, just has to be, I know you have received awards personally from the city of Chicago, and it just has to be looked at by the city as just a great help to what the Chicago Public Schools and the city are trying to do here.
4: You know, we do it all for the glory of God.
5: I understand. So, yep.
4: I really believe that more than anything, we're just an incredible witness to not only the city of Chicago, and I'll mention that in a minute, I'll answer your question, but also I've even had people at my church, the Moody Church, which is one of the greatest churches in the world.
5: Right in the middle of Chicago, isn't it?
4: In the middle of Chicago. Say, wow, what an example of God, what God can and will do. So, you know, all for God's glory, great witness. I hope that when the city and others look at us, they say, you know, look at God, look at God. But we do have really great supportive relationships because frankly, you're not going to arrest your way out of some of the challenges that we have. There's not enough money to really solve the challenges that we have. And frankly, only God can really solve the challenges we have. So even folks who maybe are not faith friendly, and there are a lot of people, you know, in every walk of life, including city government, other places that are very faith friendly. But even those who aren't faith friendly, they realize that this is a good thing for the city and everyone. So
5: all that you're doing, you mentioned money earlier. It does take money and it takes volunteers and staff. How do you operate and how does God keep it going?
4: Well, it is a lot. I'll say that, and it's all those things. It's a lot of money. Our budget this year is $17 million, and you might say $17 million, but if you look at 1,800 kids and caring for them holistically, you know, our bus budget just to pick them up from school and bring them to the club and then take them home at nighttime, it's $1 million.
5: Wow!
4: Just for busing. And we do, again, we have staff, we have reading specialists, college specialists, we have spiritual development specialists, social workers, and you need all of that if you're really going to care for kids holistically. So our budget's $17 million, and if you divide that, you know, by 1,800, you can start doing some math. And then if you divide it, we operate year-round by numbers of days and weeks in the days, you'll see why it's that. If you look at, you know, what it really takes to care for 1,800 kids holistically. So $17 million. And I will say God always stretches us. So we never have enough.

0: I say that really all of our achievements, so whether it's funding or whether it's the students' achievements or whether it's having the right staff or whether it's having, the right number of volunteers, it's the achievements are based on two things: God's amazing power to do what he promises to do. You just need to make sure that he, you know, it's his promise and not yours. So his amazing power, number one, and then also the amazing faithfulness and obedience of his people.
1: Yeah, and there's one more thing at work here too, and that is, and I don't want to put you on the spot, but you are well-trained in business, and it takes a good sense of business principles, sound principles to operate a $17 million a year budget. And do that largely with donations and grants, I'm sure you get as well. But it's an amazing accomplishment. So I really take my hat off to you, Danita. But I want to hear some stories. I want to hear how God is working with this ministry and what the results are.
0: I would like to say our website is bythehand.org. And on the homepage, you'll find some stories. And on the homepage, there's a story. It was just added. Love this story. It's of Shakola. And Shakola came to us in the first grade. And I first heard about her. She came to us at our By the Hand Club Moving Everest location, which is on the west side of Chicago. And I first heard about her because I heard there was a little girl in first grade who spent most of her time just crying and isolated. And the staff, you know, was concerned about her and caring for her. So she was on my radar, and I met her shortly after that. I met her Aunt Alma and started just kind of getting a little bit more of the story. And with Shakola, first grade, she was removed from her home. She and her six siblings were removed from their home with their mother, and they were in the care of DCFS. And Miss Alma, her aunt, had got a phone call at 1 o'clock in the morning from her, Miss Alma's brother, and said, "I need you to go get my grandkids." And so Miss Alma, it took her about 2 weeks to be able to put the pieces in place and get approval to go and get her nieces and nephews, six of them. 2 weeks later, she was able to go borrow a van and go. And, you know, again, you have to have six beds. You've got to have the proper amount of, you know, there was a boy, so he had to have his own bedroom.
1: Yeah, just imagine.
0: Do all of that. So she went to pick them up. And for some reason, she could only bring three of the kids home. And it took her another week or so to get the other three. So they were just distraught during that whole period, you know, three left behind. And finally, she was able to get all six kids and bring them home with her. And all this happened right before Shakola joined us in the first grade. So it happened just weeks before she came to us. And we had Shakola, and we had her little sister who was in kindergarten, Dominique. So we have Shakola and Dominique. And then there are several younger and there are a few older, but we had those two. It was so wonderful to watch Shakola start to come out of that shell. And I applaud Miss Alma because the kids had a safe and loving home. And now to hear Shakola just says, you know, they were almost, they couldn't believe it. It was unbelievable that Miss Alma would make oatmeal for them, oatmeal. And I think about how simple oatmeal is. Yeah. You know, I take them for granted. And that they had clothes and that it, you know, was a safe home. And there was an adult always present in the home. And so the kids are, you know, getting adjusted to that. And they're thinking, you know, is this going to last? Is Miss Alma going to send us back? You know, but over time, as Miss Alma really made a home for them and as they became safe and secure, and Miss Alma says that having them at By the Hand Club was important because she knew that she could work and the kids would be cared for. And she also

0: liked the spiritual aspect that they would hear about God. But when she would pick them up at the end of the day, they would have their homework done. They would have been fed dinner and cared for, safe and loving environment, and learn about God. Fast forward, that was first grade, 2015. Today, Shakola is in ninth grade today, a freshman. She's reading at a 12th grade level. She knows Jesus as Lord and Savior. She's leading friends to Christ. And she says, these are friends who didn't know God, and now they know Jesus. And she's on a full scholarship at a boarding school in Indiana called Culver Academy, which is a girls' boarding school. She was accepted into an Oxford, England summer bridge program this summer. So in other words, these diamonds are living in places like Austin and given the right nurturing, and that's, you know, at home, which Miss Alma did. Miss Alma's really the hero of this story. And Miss Alma's on staff with us today.
1: Yeah, I was going to ask. Okay.
0: yeah. But, you know, that's just one story. And then now Dominique has been accepted to Culver and has full ride scholarship. So you look at how the cycle is broken in terms of Shakola, but also her younger brothers and sisters following in Shakola's footsteps. And then Shakola sharing that with others, that multiplication. I mean, you can't make this stuff up.
1: I love it. And it's all done in the name of Christ.
0: All done through Christ and in the name of Christ. Yeah.
1: It's such a great story of a person faithfully following God's call to leave some things behind in order to pursue something greater. Once again, our guest has been Donita Travis, and the after-school program is called By the Hand. We'll have links to it at firstpersoninterview.com, where you can also share this interview with others. 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
2: Whatever was written in former days was written for our instruction, that through the endurance and through the encouragement of the Scriptures, we might have hope. Here on The Well, the voice of life, stay with us for Carter Conlon, a call to the nation at 5:30. 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
3: So here's something a lot of Christians don't know about the words that Jesus said on the cross before he died. When Jesus was on the cross, he cried out in English, "It is finished." But that was just a translation of a Greek word, tetelestai, which was a word that was used in a business context on ancient receipts in the New Testament Bible times to indicate that a literal debt had been paid in full. But check this out. It was also used in a judicial context in court when a particular sentence was fully served, not like somewhat served or kind of served, like completely, fully, once and for all served. And then the word tetelestai was also used in a military context, meaning that a battle had been won. It was a word of like triumph and victory. So check this out. When Jesus hangs on the cross and he cries out, tetelestai, it is finished, he was declaring, your debt of sin is fully paid. The judgment for your sin has been fully served, and the spiritual war against death, sin, and Satan has been completely won. In Christ, the work of salvation, victory, reconciliation, and new life is fully yours. It is finished.
4: Hello, this is Paul Cannings. Stay tuned for a quick word that will touch your life. Following Christ literally means putting my life at risk. I'm willing to do what he says. Matthew chapter 8. Behold, there arose a great storm. Who is in this boat? Fishermen. He puts them in their comfort zone. They're accustomed to storms. They're accustomed to being on the sea. It was a great storm. It was difficult. They could not manage the situation. The situation was outside of their control. Folks, that's when our faith in Christ is tested, is when the storm is rocking the boat and it's all outside of our control. It's not where we could get money from the savings account, not where we could cash in the CD. No, this is a time when everything is out of our control. No matter how well we planned with savings account and health insurance and life insurance and all the different things attached to all the annuities and the bond programs and the this and the that, all of those things don't matter now. It's way outside of our control and it's way beyond any kind of plan and security that we put together. When that happens there, what do we do then? The disciples didn't have no discussion with Christ. They followed him. They're in the boat. The issue is, when they're in that boat, will they put their life at risk to do the things that God is saying? Will they put their job at risk? Would they put their marriage at risk to stand for the things that God is saying in a loving, patient, godly manner? Would they serve God no matter what people say? Will they fix their eyes on Jesus and whatever that costs them?
5: For more information on today's topic or other helpful resources, log on to powerwalkministries.org.
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9: The sick man answered and said, "I have no man to put me in the pool when the water is stirred up, but while I'm coming, another steps down before me." Jesus said to him, "Rise, take up your bed, and walk."
8: We're so glad you've joined us this week for A Call to the Nation with Carter Conlon. We find in John chapter 5 a healing pool in the city of Jerusalem. A great number of disabled people gathered around it, hoping they could be healed when the water was stirred. Here, Jesus saw a man who was an invalid for 38 years lying nearby, and he asked him, "Do you want to be made whole?" That's the same question Jesus asks you today. Let's join Carter now to help you answer this very important question.
9: I'm going to be sharing the Word of God with you, and I do believe that you are going to experience a miracle. People are going to get set free. You're going to get delivered. You're going to see and begin to experience the miracle power of God that is available for you because of Jesus Christ, who died on a cross 2,000 years ago, paid the price for your sin. And because of His sacrifice, you can be reconnected to God. And being reconnected to God, there's a newness of life that is given to you. Jesus Christ Himself said, "I came to give you life eternally, but I came also to give you life abundantly. I came to give you a reason to live. I came to give you a story of what I'm going to do in your life that only God can accomplish." And once the Word of God is spoken and you've had an opportunity to respond, then you can celebrate that with us. Father God Almighty, I thank You for the anointing of Your Holy Spirit. Lord, You told us years ago, "Cast the internet on the right side of the boat and I will bring in a harvest." And we obeyed You. And this prayer meeting is now in over 200 countries and dependencies around the world. And Lord, you're going to bring in a harvest. God, I thank you for the numbers of people who are going to come out of darkness and into light, out of captivity and into freedom, out of weakness and into strength, out of confusion into clarity of thought. God, you're going to send healing into homes, families, marriages, minds. God, you're going to deliver. Lord, we boast about you, we talk about you, but the work is all yours, and we acknowledge that. You have the power, and you proved your heart when you went to a cross. It wasn't just a vain display of your affection. Lord, there was power released when you were raised from the dead, and because of that, God, we have hope in this generation. Lord Jesus Christ, we ask you that the work that you came to do, you would do today. God, you would set free the oppressed, give sight to the blind. Let the poor have the treasure of heaven opened to them, the strength of God revealed to them. Heal those that have been wounded so deeply they think they'll never recover. Bring healing into their lives. Lift up the weak. Set free, God, those that are captivated. And Lord, we ask you to do this for the glory of your name. Lord, it's time for you to work. God, the world is dark. The day is late. You're coming soon. We ask you, God, to move in miraculous power again in this generation. As you have done, we sing about it. Do what you are famous for. Do what you have done, what you have displayed, what you've shown us, God. Clearly in the scriptures, we see your heart. You healed all who came to you. You never turned somebody away and said, come back some other time. You healed every person. We are here to declare your victory, your power, your heart, your cross, your work. And we do it in Jesus' name. Amen. John chapter 5, my message is called, Will You Be Made Whole? Will you be made whole? John chapter 5, beginning at verse 9. And after this, there was a feast of the Jews, and Jesus went up to Jerusalem. Now there is in Jerusalem by the sheep gate a pool, which is called in Hebrew Bethesda, having five porches. In these lay a great multitude of sick people, blind, lame, paralyzed, waiting for the moving of the water. And I think of the numbers of people who are exactly like this, sick, blind, you don't see a way forward. You don't have the strength to get up and move into what God has. You're paralyzed by fear, perhaps, and you're waiting for your divine moment. That's what the moving of the water symbolizes, a divine moment. It was the stirring of God, and whoever got up and got into the stirring of this water first was healed of whatever disease or circumstance that they had. For an angel went down at a certain time into the pool and stirred up the water. Then whoever stepped in first after the stirring of the water was made well of whatever disease he had. Now a certain man was there who had an infirmity 38 years. I want you to picture that. Can you imagine what this man felt like? 38 years laying there, unable to move, can't see a way forward. The only way forward is if he can make it into a divine moment in his life. He somehow knows that only God can make a difference in his life, 38 years of hopelessness. And he was there for 38 years. When Jesus saw him lying there, he knew that he'd already been there in that condition a long time. And he said to him, do you want to be made well? I like the original King James. This is the new King James. It says, do you want to be made whole? The sick man answered him, sir, I have no man to put me in the pool when the water is stirred up. In other words, maybe there were people there at one point. Hey, we're going to do this together. We're going to get you through this. We're going to fight through this together. But after 38 years, everybody gave up. There's nobody left. Nobody there to help him. All of the words of encouragement and faith as they saw it that would be spoken into this man's life are gone. There's just nobody there. It's only him. Don't you love it that when everybody's gone, Jesus Christ is still there? He is the one who sticks closer than a brother. He does not walk away from us in our struggle, in our time of difficulty. The sick man answered and said, I have no man to put me in the pool when the water is stirred up, but while I'm coming, another steps down before me. Jesus said to him, rise, take up your bed and walk. And immediately the man was made well. took up his bed and walked, and that day was the Sabbath. Now, several years ago, this prayer meeting used to be on a Tuesday night in New York City at Times Square Church. And requests were coming in from all over the world, but some were repetitive requests. And there was this one that kept coming in from a place called Newfoundland in Canada, from a lady called Heather. And she kept saying, pray for my husband, Gary. My husband, Gary, is a drug addict. Everyone has given up on my husband, Gary. As a matter of fact, in line with this passage, Gary had been a drug addict for 38 years. Gary had gone to every conceivable program known to humanity, and nobody had been able to help him. He would always get out and maybe experience momentary victory and then go back again into his old habits. He had a chair actually in the house and he used to sit in that chair and he used to do drugs, whatever kind of drugs he did. I think some of them were pretty hard drugs. He would do it sitting in this chair. And Heather was watching this prayer meeting, this worldwide prayer meeting. And one night, the Spirit of God came upon her and she went downstairs and got an axe. And she chopped his chair to pieces in the living room. She literally took, I told her she should write a pamphlet, call it the Book of Acts, according to Heather. She chopped Gary's chair to pieces in the living room. And she said, Satan, no more in this house. No more drugs in this house. No more debauchery in this house. No more captivity in this house. Because I'm hearing something online. I'm hearing a message that I can be free. My marriage can be restored. My husband can be delivered. And she kept on giving those prayer requests week after week. Pray for my husband, Gary, and my son, Liam, if I remember correctly. And so one Tuesday night, I got up and I saw Heather again had submitted another prayer request. Pray for my husband, Gary. And at that moment, the Holy Spirit came upon me. Now, you and I need to learn this now, especially the students that are here in this Bible school. We need to learn to cooperate with the Holy Spirit because we live a supernatural life. Do you understand? The Spirit of God is within us. And if we learn to cooperate with God, when God is moving and God is speaking, miracles start happening. I looked into the screen that night and I pointed my finger at the screen. And I said, Gary, listen to me. You are not a drug addict. God has called you to be an evangelist. Do you understand? You are an evangelist. You're not a drug addict. He'd been 38 years on drugs. He'd already moved out. He was living with another woman. At that very moment, he had walked in the door to get some clothes to take to this other house where he's living with another woman, who was not his wife. He walked in, and on the screen is this man from New York pointing his finger at him and saying, Gary, listen to me. God knows. God knows. God knows how to reach somebody. God knows when to reach somebody. Gary left the house. He was angered that night. How dare? Who is this man? How does he know about me? And how dare he speak that way? He said, if you would have been close to me, you would have got hurt that night. He told me. He would have been able to do it too. He said, I got in my car and I was so mad at you. He said, I was shaking, gripping on the steering wheel. How dare he say this thing to me? Does he not know who I am? Does he not know the bondage I'm in? Does he not know I can't get free from this? Does he not know the way I'm living? Be an evangelist. What is he talking about? Gets in his car, drives to his girlfriend's house, gets out of the car, goes up the stairs, in through the door, and has a massive asthma attack. He doesn't have asthma. Can't breathe. It terrifies him. He runs out of the house, gets back in his car with his heart pounding, says, that didn't happen. That can't be. That's not real. That didn't happen to him. He gets out of his car again, goes in the house, has a second attack where he can't breathe. He begins to realize God's speaking to him, goes back home, surrenders his life to Jesus Christ, and is completely set free without withdrawal. I flew Gary and Heather to New York City, where Gary was able to share his testimony at Times Square Church. And he's such an evangelist that he won somebody to Christ on the street on the way to the church that day. He's a gifted evangelist. He's a natural evangelist. And the last I heard of Gary, he was studying to be an evangelist. God had transformed his life. Now, I don't know where he is today. I don't know what he's doing today. I hope he's walking this through. But God set him free and gave him every opportunity to do that which he had been called to do by the Spirit of God. Praise God. You see, Jesus Christ doesn't call us what we are. He calls us what we will be. Your name is Simon, but you're going to be called Peter. And upon this rock, I'm going to build my church. He would meet people and rename them. Praise be to God. Aren't you glad? What is your new name? What has he called you? I'm speaking to people. I know what is on your birth certificate, but that may not be what God is calling you. He's calling you by the name of the person that he's intending you to be, and you will become by the power of the Spirit of Almighty God. I think for too long, we've lived a natural Christianity. By that, I mean, we've lived by what we think and we feel and we know and we think we can do. And we've really fallen very, very far short of what the possibilities that God has for each of our lives can be. Now, what I talked to you about speaking into the screen was called a word of knowledge in the Bible. It's a gift of the Holy Spirit. If we learn to cooperate with God, now, I personally feel I've lived much of my life just riding the edges of what God really wants to do. And my prayer lately is, God, take me deeper, take me farther, give me a deeper sensitivity to the Holy Spirit. God, I feel that there's so much more that I have not laid hold of. Thank God for what has happened. It's been an amazing journey. It's been a marvelous journey, but it's short of what God could do. I think of all the opportunities every day to speak into somebody's life in a bank or a store or a supermarket or whatever, and the numbers of times maybe I draw back or don't do what God's calling me to do when he knows what that person was crying the night before. He knows the need of their heart. And I want to encourage the young people that are here and those that are here from the campus church, seek God for everything he's got for your life. Ask for the giftings of the Holy Spirit. There are all kinds of, read about it, you'll be studying it, of the gifts, and just say, God, give me the fullness of what I need to glorify your name on the earth. It's not about me being aggrandized, it's about you and your work being done through my life. Help me to move in cooperation with you, because there are so many other Garys out there that need to be set free. They need somebody to speak into their life. They need a word of knowledge spoken to them to bring them out of where they are into where they could be. This man laid 38 years at this pool, and most likely everybody had given up on him. I think of the numbers of people, your family have given up on you, the people around you that knew you the best maybe say, you'll never change, you'll always be like this. And I thank God with all my heart that there is one who doesn't give up on you. And there's one who doesn't call you what you think you are, but he calls you what he's going to make you into. You're not a drug addict, Gary. You're an evangelist. Hallelujah. That's not your future. That's not what you're called to be. Jesus knew this man had been in that condition a long time. And he said, do you want to be made well? Now, some people embrace their pain to the point where, or their addiction to the point where they have no sense of what they would be without it. Do you understand what I'm saying? You counsel some people who are sorrowful, for example, and they don't have the power to cast off their sorrow because they don't know what they would be without it. They've had that cloak around them for so long, they don't have the courage to throw it away and come to Jesus and be made new, because that sorrow is the one thing that seemingly has brought them comfort. But there's got to be a willingness. When Jesus says, do you want to be made whole? Do you want to be well? There's got to be something in your heart and mind that says, oh God, I want that with all my heart. Where you lead me, I will follow. What you ask me to walk away from, I will walk away from it. Where you call me, I will go. What you give me, God, I will possess it with great gratitude. What you ask me to say, I will say. Where you ask me to go, I'll go. What you ask me to do, I will do. But Jesus Christ, I want your life to be lived out inside of mine. I want to live for the sake of others. I don't want to be relegated to just an argument in this world. This world is too dark now for an argument. I want my life to be an expression of the reality of the living Christ within me. So take me where I need to go and make me into what I need to be and give me what I need to possess and give me something to say when I get where you send me to go. God, I want to walk in cooperation with you. I want to know your power. I want to see you do a work, God, in my generation that can only be attributed to you. Do you want to be made whole? Yes. Yes, yes, yes. In whatever God defines that wholeness as, it's not my definition that binds God. It's whatever God says, my life, whatever he says wholeness is. I might have an aspect of character that I think is quite nice, and God says that's got to go. If you want to be made whole, you got to let that go. You got to let the pride of past accomplishment go, for example. Or you've got to let your propensity to this or that. You got to let it go. You might think it's an amorous, a wonderful thing to have, but God says, no, you got to let it go. If you want to be made whole, if you and I are going to walk in unison, it's got to be all me. With you simply embracing my will, my word, and my way in your life. Do you want to be made whole? The man said, I have no man to put me in the pool. In other words, God, he'd been looking to man for too long. He'd been looking to self-help books written by some of the spiritual gurus of our time. He'd been looking for voices to give him counsel. He'd been just looking in all these places, and everybody eventually had given up on him. I don't know if you've ever been there, but you know, you think it's a bad place to be, but it's actually not that bad a place, because there's only one voice left when all the other voices are gone. The ones who are encouraging you, but they have no power to change you, are the ones who are condemning you, and they have no power to judge you eternally. Only one voice has that power. Jesus said to him, get up. There are people listening to my voice right now online. You've been too long in that place, years with the same struggle, years with the same depression, years with the same sense of worthlessness governing your mind and your life, years, years with the same desire for vengeance eating away at your soul, years with these grievances and grief dominating your life, years with driven by your own lusts and enticed, as the scripture says, years. Years not satisfied, as we heard, not satisfied with the partner that God has given you for life, your wife or your husband, but always lusting in your mind for somebody else, some elusive happiness you think you're going to find somewhere. You've been bound that way for years, but Jesus says to you, it's time now to rise up in the power of God. I will strengthen you. All I ask you to do is get up from where you are and prepare to go where I'm taking you. That's your part. Even if you physically have to just simply get up off your couch, get up off your bed, get up out of your car, get up off your park bench. I don't know where it is, but there's something has got to get in your heart that says, God, I don't want to live like this any longer. I don't want to live with some momentary illusion of water stirring and somehow I'm going to get stirred or I'm going to get healed by the stirring of the water, as wonderful as that may be. God, your voice is talking to me. You are calling me, and I'm not staying this way any longer. I'm not looking to man anymore. I'm not looking to hold on to those things that have put me in this place of weakness. Take up your bed, he said, and walk. I found it interesting. He didn't say to this man, leave your bed there. Imagine if you're laying on some stinky old mattress for 38 years. You'd be inclined to leave it there, or a mat of some sort. You can just imagine how dirty that thing would be, and the fleas and everything else that were on it. And Jesus says, no, roll it up, stick it under your arm, because that's going to be your testimony. People are going to say, why do you carry that old thing around with me? Well, let me tell you why I carry that thing with me. That's going to become your testimony. Hallelujah. Roll it up under your arm and begin to walk in this newness of life that I have given you, promised you, God says, through my son, Jesus Christ. And then the scripture says, immediately the man was made well. Immediately. When Gary left his girlfriend's house, drove back to his house where this evangelist or pastor from New York had pointed his finger in his face, and came into the house and got on his knees, he was immediately healed from 38 years of addiction without withdrawal. A miracle touched his life. God touched him. And Gary rolled up his bed, put it under his arm and started to walk. And I love the fact that as he was coming to Times Square Church, he was walking through Central Park, and he just was compelled to stop and talk to somebody and led them to the Lord. Let me tell you what Jesus Christ has done for me. You know, it's amazing when you simply let God do a work in your life and you begin to tell people about what he has done. You're not theologically debating with anybody anymore. You're telling them about an experience that you've had with God. The real living Son of God told me to get up from where I was, take up my bed and walk, and here I am. Praise be to God. And people are looking for that all over the world today. For those that are listening online, all you have to do now is admit that you need a Savior. Just admit it. Now, for many, that's not difficult. You can't save yourself, you know it. The voices that once maybe gave you some kind of encouragement for the future are almost all gone, if not all gone. And only one voice is left, and it's the voice of Jesus Christ calling you home to himself. Not crawling down the road half lame, but walking down the road, healed, empowered by the Spirit of God, given a newness of life, a calling that only God can give, and a message that is really simple. Jesus saved me. Jesus healed me. And Jesus has sent me to you to tell you that what he did for me, he can do for you. You too can rise and you too can take up your bed and you too can walk. That's what revival looks like, by the way. The simplicity of one person telling another where salvation and healing can be found. Open your heart, just open your heart and say, Jesus Christ, I can't save myself. But if you really came to the cross and you died so that I could be reconnected to life, forgiven my sin, and that I can intimately know God and he can know me, then I'm going to open my heart to you. And I'm going to invite you into my life to be my Lord and my Savior. And I'm going to start a journey of where you ask me to go, and I'm going to tell people along the way that you became the Lord of my life. You transformed me and you called me and you're speaking to them through me. This is your moment. This is your time to rise up. This is your time to come home. This is your time to begin a new life in God that only God can give you. Let's pray together right now. Lord Jesus Christ, I invite you to come into my life and be my Lord and my Savior. Thank you for forgiving me, for loving me, and for coming to me when I had given up on myself. I don't fully understand the depth of this love, but I receive it. And by your goodness, I'm going to rise up right now. And I'm going to begin a new life. I'm coming home, Jesus, to you. Amen.
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2: 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Stay with us for Michael Gossett, pastor at Green Acres Baptist Church in Tyler, at 6 o'clock. I'm Mike Harper. One more time, and we'll leave you with this word from Michael Gossett before the program. It's called AI Believers.
10: Here's the problem that I have seen in my own heart, in the Bible Belt. This is what I've seen. We have a lot of artificial intelligent believers. AI just takes all the information. AI is just a platform that's going to steal information and just download it, and then it can regurgitate that information. And this is the way a lot of people live their lives in the Bible Belt. We download the right information. You know exactly what you're supposed to wear on Sunday. You know exactly what you should say. When somebody says, how you doing? You say, I'm doing great. How are you? I'm doing fine. Man, great to see you. Great to see you. And if somebody asks you, do you know what it means to be saved? Of course I do, man. You have to trust in Jesus. We have a lot of intelligence about it. That one of my greatest fears for us as a church is that we have a lot of zombies, a lot of these artificial intelligent believers walking all around us who are still broken. They're still relying on their own works. They're relying on what they have done. They're relying on even the knowledge that they have. Yeah, I know what it means to be saved. And yet there is nothing different about my life. There's nothing different about the way I live. There's nothing different about the way I think. And what Paul is saying is that's because you have a circumcision physically, but not of your heart. Maybe you know what to look like on the outside, but Jesus Christ has not entered your life and transformed your heart. And this is Paul's warning to the Bible Belt of America. Stop pretending to be Christians and surrender your heart to Jesus, because it's for your eternal good. It's not just going to impact you today. It's not going to impact you tomorrow only. It's going to impact the way you lead your family, the way you lead your marriage, the way you love others, serve others, and all of these things that Paul has taught us up to this point. He's saying you cannot fake your way into eternity. You may be able to fool the church, but you cannot fake Jesus. You know, God could have sent me anywhere, but I believe that God has given me a heart for the people of the Bible Belt who claim to be Christians, and yet they are far from God. And church, what if we were that people that understood, and that we would press into people's lives, and that we would no longer be okay with these answers to just brush us off, but rather we would press in and pursue people for Jesus Christ. Maybe first, and for all these years, maybe this is the missing piece you've been pretending. You've downloaded a lot of information, but at the end of the day, you're still fake. Maybe today, Jesus, by His grace, is waking you up in the same way He woke Paul up. Surrender today.
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14: Well, good morning, everybody, and welcome to our Sunday morning worship services here at Green Acres. Now, this morning is a very special morning. Now, it's special for me because we have a guest preacher today, as Pastor Bruce Frank from Biltmore Church in Asheville, North Carolina. He is indeed my brother, and I'm very excited to have him here in the heart of East Texas. So this is your first time joining us. You've been part of the Green Acres family a long time. You're in for a very special morning. Now, this morning's message is centered around one of the most honest prayers in the New Testament, and that is when a father who has a very sick child says these words, says, "Lord, I believe, but help me with my unbelief." Have you ever been there? Well, Pastor Bruce is going to unpack that for us this morning. So let's join the service, already in progress.

0: every other name. Oh, Jesus, you are worthy. Worthy, worthy are ye, Lord, to receive blessing and honor and power and dominion and strength. There is no other name by which we are saved, no other one worthy of that name that the Father has given you. Father, thank you for this gathering this morning in that very name that we are united in. And Lord, we know that you are a God that has spoken to us. We're about to read from this word itself. So Lord, as we do that, as we sit under Pastor Bruce this morning, Lord, I pray that you would do that in our hearts and our minds. Lord, transform us into the likeness of Jesus. Holy Spirit, we desperately need you this morning. We cannot approach you on our own. We cannot sanctify ourselves only through the power of the Spirit, by the blood of Jesus, to the glory of the Father. We love you, Lord. Be honored and glorified in our gathering this morning. In Jesus' name we pray. Amen. You may be seated.
1: Hey, good morning, Green Acres. Take your Bible or your Bible app and be finding Matthew chapter 17. Matthew chapter 17 will be in there in a few minutes. Let me make a couple of introductory remarks. First of all, it's great to be back in Texas. We lived here for a long time till abandoning ship and going to North Carolina about 18 years ago. But man, it's good to be back in the land of good Tex-Mex food and real barbecue, all right? Because, man, it's good to eat cow again instead of pig, and that's all they have. That's all we have up there. But again, great to be back. Great to be with Green Acres. A couple things. First of all, I'm a big fan of Michael Gossett, your pastor. He is he's kind of like a little brother. I think the world of him. I've known him for a number of years now. He is one of he's super gifted. He's a great preacher. He's a great leader. He's a great pastor. Just so you know, he is respected around the country as well. So take good care of him. All right. And good job on you for giving him a sabbatical. I know that a lot of stuff has happened to Green Acres, and it's God's doing some awesome stuff, but it takes a lot out of the lead pastor. So great, great job. Pray for him while he's gone, while he and Katie and the kids are gone. I think what you'll find is when he comes back, there'll be fresh vision, refreshment, rejuvenation. So again, good job on taking care of him. You will be the beneficiary of these several weeks that he's gone. I know that anytime I've come back from a sabbatical, my church is like, man, you're like a new person. I was like, was I that tired before I left or something? But anyway, you guys will be blessed by it. But again, you got a great pastor. Hope you know that. So take good care of him, all right? Good job on that. Hey, you also got a pretty good associate pastor. I've known him. I have known him all of his life, all right? I've known him all of his life. And in all seriousness, I respect him as much as anybody in the world. He and Margie are the real deal. They're authentic, high integrity, obviously super gifted, but take care of him as well, all right? Take care of him good. But he loves you. He loves Jesus. He loves the church. And so, yeah, one more round of applause as well for that. So one of the things about moving to North Carolina that, you know, growing up in Texas, going to school in Lubbock and Fort Worth, et cetera, is when we moved to Western North Carolina, which is like Blue Ridge Mountains and Appalachia and all that stuff, is there mountains that are there. I know we got a few little baby ones here in Texas, but man, there's some mountains in Western North Carolina. They're not Rocky Mountains, so they're not the intimidating kind. They're kind of the hammock, rocky to sleep mountains. But if you try to hike one, you're going to find out they're a lot bigger than they actually look. One of them, called Mount Mitchell, is the tallest mountain in the eastern part of the U.S. It's like 6,800 feet tall. All right, we've done some hiking there, and I can promise you that once you kind of get in that thing and you try to hike it, that thing is very, very intimidating. So here's what I want to say is, in our text today, what you're going to see is mountains are oftentimes a metaphor in the Bible and in our lives for things that seem immovable, things that have been there for a long time, things that you might have given up hope that things can ever be different or changed. Oftentimes when we look at those, it's that area of greatest need, that area of greatest desperation that we have in our lives. Now, at church this morning, I'm quite certain that those types of mountains run the gamut. For some of you, it's that kind of that secret destructive habit that you've tried to get victory over. You've tried and you've tried and you've tried and you've ceased to get victory over, and it seems immovable, it seems imposing, it's been there for a long time, and it's easier to give up. For some of you, it's a prodigal. You got a son or a daughter or a grandson or a granddaughter, and you prayed your till your tears have come out your face, and you're just like, when is it ever going to be different? Some of you, it's marital. You started off and your marriage is a lot of wow, and now it's a lot of woe, and you're not sure how things can be different. You've prayed for your husband to maybe get interested in church or get interested in Jesus, and the more you pray, the more resistance there seems to be. Others of you, your marriage is going great. You're kind of somewhat newly married, and yet you're praying for a baby. You want to be good Christian parents. You want to raise a little son or a little daughter in the Lord, and it seems like, man, all these other people are having all these babies, and you're not having one. Others of you, and I talked to some people even after the first service, that, 3 months ago, everything was going awesome. You went for a routine checkup, and then they called you back with the news you never want to hear, the news that happens to everybody else. And it's like, hey, on the biopsy we took, you've got cancer. I've had that phone call to me before, and it's always jarring, because you think, and that's not talking, other people get that stuff. I don't get that stuff. For others of you, it's relationships that have been broken with, whether it be your parents or your kids or whatever. And the question is like, how is it ever going to be different? How long is it going to be like this? The Bible says hope deferred makes the heart sick. I think I'd rather have a sick body than a sick heart. And what's easy to happen is you go from hoping that things can be different to coping with the disappointment and discouragement and defeat. And what I prayed for you, and I prayed for you this week, is that you would come back to hoping this morning, that God would do for you what you see the man, what God does for a man in the sermon text today, and that how his mountain got moved. The question is, can that happen for you? And so in Matthew chapter 17, I'm going to start reading in verse 14. And when it comes to your mountain, whether it be marital, financial, relational, physical, whatever it is, it's going to begin with your desperation. Verse 14 says, and when they came to the crowd, they is Jesus, Peter, James, and John. I'll come to that in a second. And when they came to the crowd, a man came up to him, that's Jesus, and kneeling before him, said, Lord, have mercy on my son, for he has seizures and he suffers terribly. For often he falls into the fire and often into the water. And I brought him to your disciples and they could not heal him. So church, the context is this. Jesus has been up on the Mount of Transfiguration with his inner circle. And they saw some amazing things up on the mountain. They saw the glorified Jesus. They saw the fact that it was about Jesus. And you saw Moses and you saw Elijah, which were pictures of the law and the prophets and the old covenant. And then all of a sudden it was just Jesus. And it was this mountaintop literal experience. And then as soon as they come down from the mountain, they go into the valley, into the mess. And just so you know, that's what the Christian life is about. There are going to be times, mountaintop experiences, when you're at middle school camp and amazing things happen and worship happens. And then you come home to a dysfunctional family or to parents who don't like each other. Or you have this awesome church experience and then you go home or something happens or you get the phone call that you never want to get. And so realize that for some of you, you are on the mountaintop, it's a blue sky day, and that's awesome. Enjoy that, thank the Lord for it, but just realize

it'd be the same game, but if you saw, you would see a different package of highlights like on ESPN and then Fox Sports and then maybe the local Tyler station. It's the same game, but those particular broadcasts have chosen to highlight different parts of the game. And that's the way it is under the inspiration of the Spirit of God. It's like same event, but I'm going to have the different writers emphasize different points. So when you hear me talk about Mark or Luke says this about it, that's what I'm talking about today. And here it says, Mark said the crowd actually was a crowd. It was the people just looking for a fight, kind of like in middle school when you hear fight, fight, fight, and everybody guys are crowd. But the main people in that were Jesus's disciples and the religious leaders. And they were arguing. They were going back and forth like Christians are kind of wont to do. But then Luke actually says that the man comes up and he has a desperate cry. He's like, I beg you, Jesus. He cries out to Jesus. But the main person I want you to recognize in this event is the man. Now, we don't get his name, but we know he has a name. He has a name. He has an address. He has a job. He has a family. He has dreams. He has a future. He has goals. He has all of those things. But he finds himself in a place of desperation because his son is sick. If you're a parent or a grandparent, you know the truth of the fact there is no pain like kid pain. When your kid is hurting, when your kid is sideways, when your kid is in a bad spot, there is no pain like kid pain. If you're a grandparent even and you see your grandchild, your granddaughter going in the wrong direction, there's no pain like that. The other two gospel writers, they let us also know that this was their only child. And he said he had been this way, Mark says, since childhood. Now, that's a very particular word, childhood. It doesn't mean from birth. It means from childhood, like 2 years old, 3 years old, 4 years old, which means that mom and dad and this man, there were a couple of good years. That, I mean, they had that joyful time when they're in the hospital. And like, it's a boy, it's a boy. And the dad is so happy. I mean, if you're a parent, remember that? I remember when our first boy was born. I mean, there's just no joy like that. It's like, man, that's like, and they give them to you, and you're like, I don't know what I'm supposed to do. I don't even know how to put a car seat in. How do you even do that? You see them, and they're taking such good care of them, and they put them in that little warmer thing that looks like the French fry deal at McDonald's. It's like, put them in there to kind of keep him warm, and you don't know what you're doing, but there's so much joy, and that's what these parents had. And they would take pictures of them and put them on Instagram and talk about, hey, look at this little junior. It's so awesome. It's a great, great time. Dad would go to work and he's thinking about his boy and coming home and there's going to be a day where they play catch together out in the front yard. Everything is great for a short period of time. And then one day, mom calls. He's like, honey, you need to get home now. Whether it was her maternal instincts and she saw something, whether he had his first seizure, something was going on. Dad comes in, sees what mom had seen. And it says here, by the way, it says that when he threw himself in the fire and the water, you and I don't think much about that, but they cooked outdoors, so there were fires everywhere. The episode is by the Sea of Galilee, so there's water everywhere. So this dad comes home, and you know that he does all that he can do. I mean, wouldn't you? I mean, if that was your little boy, wouldn't you do everything you knew how to do? You get your Connect group to pray. I mean, please pray. Something's wrong with Johnny. Something's wrong with him. He liquidated, I'm sure, everything he could, house, car, everything, gets the best doctors that he possibly could. He probably slept at the foot of his son's bed at the chance that if he has a seizure during the night, maybe he can hold him, maybe he can comfort him, maybe he can do something. But the months turn into years, and the years go on, and eventually he's like, how long is this going to go on? When will this ever change? Will our family ever be okay again? Which Green Acres, that's a reminder about the most difficult part of these kind of experiences. It's not the depth or the darkness of a trial. It's not, because if you know that this trial's only gonna last 3 days or 4 days or 6 days, you can like toughen up. You can pull yourself up and like, we're gonna get through it. But if you don't know the end, that's where it gets almost impossible. Again, it's not the depth of the trial, it is the duration of the trial that is the hardest. And this goes on over and over and over and over again. And at some point, again, he loses hope. And I'll tell you what, to be honest, here's the deal about hope. I know church isn't really

0: place to be honest, but to be honest, it's a hassle to hope, isn't it? I mean, it's a hassle to keep hope alive in these situations. There's a point where you're like, I don't think God is going to change this. I mean, I thought he was initially, but I don't think God is going to change this. And again, it can be 100 different things. You've been praying for your dad to come to Christ for 20 years and no interest. Like, I don't think God's going to save dad. It could be that prodigal, and I know what it's like. I know what it's like. Because if you're a prodigal, if you have a prodigal, you had to wrestle initially with the whispers. The whispers are like, you were a bad parent and you caused this. You made this happen. And you look back, and by the way, you did the best you could with what you knew at the time. And you're like, I took him to the vacation Bible schools. He went to middle school camp. He made some profession of faith. Heck, I baptized him in the baptistry. And yet now, no interest in the things of God, no interest in listening to Pastor Michael, no interest in anything about the Lord at all. And you're like, when is it going to ever be changed? Or again, you go for a routine exam. Next thing you know, you're doing chemo. Or you got a marriage. And you're like, you know what? I prayed and I prayed and I prayed and just nothing has happened. And I just don't think she's ever going to love me again. I don't think she's ever going to come back around. Now, I'm not saying you don't want to believe. You do want to believe. You really, really, really want to believe that God's going to move. Because you sing the songs and you see the video testimonies about other people where God moved and the prodigal came home and the marriage got restored and the addiction got broken. But somehow what you see on the screen does not translate into your life. And you're like, is it ever going to happen? Is it ever going to happen to me? And it is a hassle to hope. And it's a hassle to hope and it hurts to hope. Because what hope says, I need something and I don't have it. I really need this to happen and I'm searching for it and I need it and I just don't have it. And what happens is time goes by and the heart gets hard and the tears dry up. And pretty soon, again, hope deferred is making the heart, it's making the heart sick. And what happens very easily is you go from hoping to coping. You just cope with the disappointment. You cope with the discouragement. You cope with the disbelief. Because you've lost so many battles, you don't think it can be different. We can become kind of like that elephant, that the old proverb that talks about the elephant, that, you know, when he's a little baby elephant, they put a little handcuff around him and stake him to the ground. And at the time, he does not have the strength to pull that stake out. So he tries and he tries and he tries, but he loses. And after a while, he gets sick and tired of being defeated, and so he stops trying. And even when he's a big elephant, he can pull that stake out of the ground with no problem at all. He doesn't even try because he got used to just coping with his situation. And loved one, here's what I'm going to say, is God wants you to come back to hoping today. He does. He wants you to come back to biblical hope. Now, biblical hope is different than the way we use hope sometimes. We use hope like, I hope so. It's like, I hope the Red Raiders are good this year. I mean, I hope it happens. I hope this is the year it turns around. I hope this is awesome. That's not it. Biblical hope is the confident expectation that God is at work in my situation for his glory and for my good. Let me say it again. It is the confident expectation that God is at work, that he still has the whole world in his hands, the confident expectation that God is at work in my situation for his glory and for my good. That's biblical hope. That's the way David would say in Proverbs 27:13 when he said, I would have despaired. I would have despaired. Some of you need to have this as a memory verse. I would have despaired if I did not believe that I would see the goodness of God in the land of the living. He said, I would have despaired if I didn't believe that I would see the goodness of God, not just in heaven, but I would see the goodness of God right down here on planet Earth in the land of the living. That there is going to be a day where I'm going to see God, I'm going to be able to write God's goodness on this cancer, on this marriage, on this prodigal. I will be able to put it on there, or I would have despaired. And so in the event, the father hears this miracle worker, doesn't appear to know much about Jesus, but there are rumors that are floating around. It's not a real big geographical area. So stories get told, rumors get passed on. And these rumors have been passed on that, man, he fed 5,000 people with just a few loaves and fish. Hey, he raised this little girl from the dead. Hey, his disciples said they were out in the middle of a storm and he just like spoke a word and all the wind and the waves, they obeyed him. And so this stuff had happened. He's like, maybe, just maybe this Jesus can make a difference in my family. Maybe, maybe he can make a difference in my little boy's life. And so while he goes to the disciples and they can't do anything, he goes to the Lord. And Matthew says, have He says, have mercy on my son. Have mercy on my son. I would challenge you to find a place in the scriptures where somebody cries out for mercy where Jesus does not give mercy. He says, have mercy on my son. The way Luke puts it, he's like, I beg you, look at my son. Mark is the one that records the fact that he says, if you can do anything, have compassion on us and help us. You imagine? He tells Jesus, hey, if you can do something, would you have compassion on us? Now, you can't really read tone into the scriptures that well. It's hard to tell the tone, but that's when Jesus says, if I can, if I can, if I can. And that's when maybe a mild rebuke. He says, if I can, and he says, all things are possible for the one who believes. And this is where the Father cries out, possibly the most honest prayer in the Bible, when he says, I do believe, help my unbelief. I do believe, help my unbelief. You ever been there? You ever been there? God, I do believe. I do believe. I know you came up out of the tomb. I know you did that. I believe you saved me. I do believe that. But I'm having a hard time in this one area of my life to actually believe that you're going to do what I'm praying that you would actually do. And so when that guy prays that prayer, he's like, I do believe, help my unbelief. I mean, what's Jesus respond? I mean, if Jesus was actually angry, he'd like flick you into eternity, but he doesn't do that. He meets him right where he is. He meets him right where he is. And what you see here is, especially as men, we hate being desperate and dependent. We hate that. Now, men, I would say this. I know you guys had a great men's conference just a month or two ago. One of my buddies and then some quarterback from Texas. I would say this. We hate that. We hate being dependent and desperate. And as a man, part of that is the imago Dei in you. You are supposed to be a provider and a protector. And part of that is there. But what is your strength can also be your weakness. What is your greatest strength can also be the place where the enemy gets in there. And while you and I hate to be dependent, I think just probably everybody, men and women do. We hate to be dependent. We do it yourself. It's America. I mean, it's 4th of July weekend. We don't like to be dependent. We don't like to be desperate. Can I submit to you today, though, that God loves it when you're desperate? God loves to be depended on. If you don't see that in the scripture over and over and over, God loves to be depended on. Matter of fact, my buddy that was here at your men's conference, one of his favorite sayings is, you know what? Three most dangerous words that a man can say is, I got this. I got this. Conversely, though, some of the best words you can say is, God, I don't got this. I can't do this. I don't have this. I'm desperate for you to move in my situation. So if your mountain's going to get moved, it's going to start with your desperation, but it's going to work through your biblical faith. Here are the last three or four verses. And Jesus answered, oh, you're going to see faith throughout these four verses. O faithless and twisted generation, how long am I to be with you? How long am I to bear with you? Bring him here to me. And I don't miss that part. I'm going to come back to it, but he says, I want you to go get your son and I want you to bring him here with me. So Green Acres, I know you guys are like great Bible scholars, but here's the question. Did Jesus have to have somebody in proximity to himself to heal them? Yes or no? No, he didn't. Numerous times in the scripture, he heals from a distance. So keep that in your mind. He makes the man take a step of faith that God then uses to perform the miracle. He says, go get your, bring him here to me. And Jesus rebuked the demon. I'm going to come back to that. I know that's a caution flag for some of you. Jesus rebuked the demon and it came out of him. And the boy was healed instantly. I love that. Sometimes he does heal instantly. Sometimes it takes time. But he heals him instantly. Then the disciples came to Jesus privately, like, boss, why could we not cast it out? And he said to them, because of your little faith. There it is again. For truly I say to you, if you have faith like a grain of mustard seed, really small seed, you will say to this mountain, this immovable, intimidating object that you don't think can change, you will say to this mountain, move from here to there, and it will move, and nothing will be impossible for you. All right, couple of quick rabbit chases here. You probably won't say it, but there's some of you that are like, demon? I mean, really? 2026 with AI and all this stuff going on, you believe in demons? I mean, that kind of sounds a little bit naive to me, preacher. Well, I would submit back to you. I would kind of say back to you, let's say you struggle with an addiction or you know somebody that struggles with an addiction. You think all that's going on there, it doesn't matter, whether it's pills or porn or booze or whatever it is. Do you think that all that's going on there is just some kind of chemical need? I mean, they try and they try and they try and they hate when they do it, and yet they go right back to it. You think all that's going on there is just some kind of chemicals that got messed up and some dopamine that hits at the wrong time? I would say you're naive. You think all that's going on in your marriage is just communication problems? And all, if you just got a few tips and tricks, if you just got, hey, give me 3 tricks on how to have better communication with my wife, all things, it would all go great again? I would say you're naive. You think that all that is going on with your prodigal daughter is the fact that she just doesn't have the right set of friends, or she's just made some unwise decisions? You think that's all that's going on? I'd say you're naive. If you struggle with a lot of shame and a lot of condemnation from your past, right, whether it be an affair, an abortion, or something else, and you come to Jesus and you still, every time God wants to like move forward in your life, every time he's have a call on your life to do something else, the whispers of the enemy just start getting louder and louder and louder, and you can't get over the shame and the condemnation of your past for God to do something, I would say you're naive. You're saying you believe in a guy with like a pitchfork and a red suit and a, no, I don't believe in that. That's not in the Bible anywhere. What the Bible does say is you have an enemy. As a matter of fact, John 10:10 says this, the enemy comes only to kill, steal, and destroy. All right, I missed the word only through 7 years of theological education. I never saw it. I quoted it, but I never realized that's his only agenda for your life. And he's not out there to make buds or to have a beer with you. You understand that? He wants to kill, steal, and destroy everything that is good and precious in your life. Everything. Now, he can't take your salvation, but he can kill your testimony. He can destroy your family. He can do a lot of stuff. And so when it says he cast out that demon, here's this little sidebar. Do you realize that the demons in the Gospels, they recognize Jesus for who he is before the people do? Do you recognize? They're like, that's the Son of God. That's the Son of God. And the people and the religious leaders, they don't. They're like, oh, that's not true. Anyway, sidebar. In this text, what you see is faith is huge. Faith is huge in this passage. He says, faithless, little faith, mustard seed faith. And again, faith is huge in the Bible. Let me give you a macro picture about faith. Macro picture about faith in the Bible. The foundational truth of the Bible is the glory of God. That is the foundational truth of the Bible. It is the glory of God. You were created by him and you were created for him. This Bible is not about you. It is for you, but it's not about you. The whole thing, it's not about you. He loves you and he's for you. You don't die for somebody you're not for. But this whole thing, it's not about you. It's about the glory of God. That is the whole foundational truth of the universe. Now, the central theme that brings God the most glory is the redemptive plan that you see executed by the person and work of Jesus Christ. That he lived the life you and I were supposed to live, then he died the death in our place, and then he rose victoriously from the grave. I mean, the whole thing, the whole Bible, and I know Pastor Michael's taught you this before, but the whole Bible is about Jesus, the whole thing. It's like a little Jesus storybook Bible. It says every story whispers his name, every single thing, Old Testament and New Testament. I mean, the Old Testament, third chapter of the Bible says, listen, it's called the proto-evangelism. It's the first good news. He says, I'm gonna send a serpent crusher, and he's gonna like smash the head of the serpent. And then you get to like the second book of the Bible, the book of Exodus. And the book of Exodus, like the whole Passover thing, the Passover lamb. That's why the New Testament says Jesus is our Passover lamb. And then you go throughout the whole Bible and into shadow, whether it be a festival, whether it be a sacrifice, anything. It's all pointing to Jesus. It's like a sonogram that you get when you're pregnant, and it's like a picture, and it's awesome, but it's not as awesome as when the baby is actually delivered, and you're like, yeah, this is amazing. Shadow and picture is awesome. And you see that. You go to Psalm 22. Psalm 22 is like a verse-by-verse, blow-by-blow picture of the crucifixion hundreds of years before crucifixion was even invented. And it starts off, it says, my God, why have you forsaken me? So way before Jesus says it on a cross, David says it in Psalm 22. You get to place like Isaiah 53, you get to the last book of the Bible, the book of Malachi, and he says, listen, the Son of Righteousness will come with healing in his wings. And then you go quiet for 400 years, and then John the Baptist pops out, and he's like, behold, the Lamb of God who takes away the sin of the world. Not a Lamb of God, the Lamb of God. The whole thing has been talking about him. But here's the deal. The overarching foundation of the Bible is the glory of God. The way that that is shown is the redemptive plan of God through the person and work of Jesus. But the way you and I actually access the benefits of that is what the Bible calls biblical faith. I'll give you a little answer. I know a couple of you are concerned about it. Let me give you a quick flyby, just the last couple chapters of Matthew. Matthew 8. He said to them, why are you afraid, O you of little faith? And then he rose and he rebuked the winds. Matthew 9, take heart, daughter, your faith has made you well. Matthew 13, and this is the part that you gotta make sure never happens at Green Acres, never happens in your family. And he did not do many mighty works there because of their unbelief, for you and I would say because of their lack of faith. And again, biblical faith is confidence in the person and the promises of Christ. It's like an internal confidence that shows in an external action. That, you know what, I believe what God says, and I'm going to act on what God says regardless of how I feel. One way you could put it is everything about your Christian life is about faith. Now, faith is not checking your mental capacities at the door. You and I are supposed to love God with our heart, soul, mind, and strength as well. But the way you came to Christ, the way you got saved was through faith, right? I mean, there was a point in time when Jesus convicted you and you're like, you know what? I'm turning from my way of doing things. That's called repentance. I'm turning around and I'm going towards you. That I believe that what you did on the cross somehow counted for me. But even your Christian life is lived. The Bible says the righteous shall live by the righteous. Those in right standing with God, they're also going to walk and live by faith. So how do you deal with your shame? How do you deal with temptation? You do that by faith in God's promises as well. I mean, for example, you better have some of these bullets that you can actually shoot when the whispers or the temptation come. So for example, if you can't get over your shame of what happened, whether it be last night or last year, and you're in Christ, at some point you better have like a Romans 8:1 handy, that there is no condemnation for those that are in Christ Jesus. When temptation comes, you better have a couple of verses there. You might need to have like 1 Corinthians 10:13. There is no temptation that has overtaken you, but that which is common to man. And God is faithful, who will not allow you to be tempted beyond what you are able, but with the temptation will provide a means of escape. And so that's simply biblical faith. John says that's the victory. What's the victory that has overcome the world? Our faith. Now, quick little note before we get to our response. I understand, I mean, you guys have a strong doctrinal history, and my conviction would be this, is we often let the faith teachers and their extreme unbiblical prosperity teaching cheat us out of the power of biblical mountain-moving faith. We're so scared to abuse biblical faith because we've seen it abused, we don't even actually utilize the gift of faith that God has given us. Which, by the way, the main problem with the prosperity gospel is, you know what? You are preeminent, not Jesus. You are first, not Jesus. It's about you, not Jesus. That's the biggest issue of it. It's like I figured out a formula that I can put God in debt to me to give me cotton candy and Cadillacs, and it's like, that's not the way it works. That's not the way it works. So when you look at this, it's not about your size of your faith or even the sincerity of your faith. It's about the object of your faith. You put your little tiny little bit of faith in a resurrected Christ, that is where the power comes. That's where the stuff starts to flow. And so in this text, you see a few different kinds of faith. You see a dead faith, that's the religious leaders. That's the religious leaders. And I've been doing this a long time, so hopefully you all know there's a difference between the gospel and religion, right? There's a difference. It's a huge difference. Religion is how I'm going to work my way back up to God by doing all these things, you know? All right, I'm going to align the chakra, I'm going to obey the Ten Commandments, I'm going to do all that stuff, and maybe God at some point will be impressed with what I did. That is called dead religion. The gospel is I got nothing to bring to this equation except my sin, and I need you to rescue me, and I need you to save me. That's the gospel. So you got these religious leaders, they knew 322 specific prophecies about the coming rescuer, had memorized them, and yet they're standing like 5 feet away from him, they can smell the breath of the Savior, and they don't recognize him. That's a dead faith. The scary part is the disciples, they had a deficient faith. They tried to mimic the ministry of Jesus, and they'd actually done some of this stuff before. They tried to mimic the power of Jesus without actually being connected to the power. And you're going to see the power is connected to the prayer. But what the man has a desperate faith. He has this faith that is like, give me back my son. Give me back my son. It's dependent, it is desperate, but he brings it to Jesus and he cries out for help. I'm going to ask you to do that here in about 5 minutes. For some of you, it's like, you didn't think, but this is the day. This is a demarcation point. That am I going to place my faith and realize that, you know what, Jesus can change this. But two things you got to do. Number one, you see in here, you got to do what he tells you to do. Do what he tells you to do. The question is, have you done what he has already told you to do? Don't underestimate human initiative in gaining the miracle that God wants to give you. Don't underestimate that. He says, bring him to me. That's a physical act, as we established earlier. He didn't have to do that. He could have done it any way he wanted to. He's like, all right, boom, your son's healed. Go home and enjoy him. Go play catch in the front yard like you've dreamed of. He didn't. He said, bring him to me. I want you as a dad to take a step of faith. You're somewhere in this equation. So he says, go get your boy. You see this over and over and over and over and over again. Feeding the 5,000. Question, did he need to actually have the loaves and the fishes to feed the 5,000? Did he? No, he did not. He could have popped a Chick-fil-A up and had it open on Sundays if he had wanted to, but he didn't. He's like, give me the loaves. What do you have? What do you have? Got these loaves and fishes. Bingo, that's what I'm going to use right there. But he didn't have to do it. You see it in the lepers. Remember the lepers he cleanses? This is a pattern. The lepers that he cleanses, he says, go and show yourself to the priest. And it says on their way, they were healed. So you got to ask the question, if they hadn't have done what Jesus told them to do, would the miracle have actually been performed? Or here's one. First miracle Jesus ever performed, the wedding, John chapter 2. Remember that one? I know Baptists, we get kind of nervous because about the whole wine thing, but he changes water into wine. Changes water into wine, right? Or grape juice, whatever you want to say. Water into wine is what he does. But do you remember what he did to start it? Mama comes up to Jesus and is like, hey, we're out of wine. Implication, do something. He says, woman, what does this have to do with me? It's not as disrespectful as it sounds. So guys, I would not encourage you to say that if your wife asks you to do something. I'm just saying, he says, woman, what does this have to do with me? But he does do it somewhere in there he knows it is, because do you remember what she tells the servants to do? This is the best advice you can ever give anybody. Do what he tells you to do. Just do whatever he says. And that's good advice. Just do what he says. And he tells them to do something. He's like, go get the jars, put some water in them, get a ladle, take it to the master's ceremonies. I mean, all those things were like, that doesn't make sense. It doesn't make sense, but they did it, and he performed a crazy miracle. So here's this, have you done what you're supposed to do? Well, I mean, just simple stuff, like if your marriage is in trouble, have you humbled yourself and gone to a biblical counselor? Get some coaching, get some help. You're like, I'm not sure, my teen's hanging around the wrong one. Are they in your student ministry? You're like, I just moved to Tyler, and I'm watching online, and I don't know anybody. Plug into a group, all right? Come to this church. You'll meet some. I met my wife in church. It's awesome, all right? Awesome. Not the only reason to go to church, but it's a pretty awesome side benefit. Health, your doctor. You have put a filter on your phone. Whatever it is, have you done what God told you to do? But here's the part that I'm going to ask you to respond. Is, you see here, he cries out to God for help. He didn't care what people think. He didn't care what the crowd thinks. He didn't even care what the disciples think. But he's super honest. He's like, I do believe. Would you please help my unbelief? I believe in you, Jesus. I've seen a lot right now, but I'm having a hard time believing that you will actually heal my son. And so the faith is somehow connected with him actually crying out to God. Like, I don't even know how to do that. I've been praying, but I'm tired of praying. Let me give you two examples. Example number one is, you remember those three Hebrew boys in the Old Testament? They got thrown in the fire by Nebuchadnezzar. They get thrown in the fire, and they essentially say this. Their prayer is this. God, I know that you can. I know that you can rescue us. I know you can rescue us. I know you can. I believe you will. But even if you don't, we're not going to bow down to some stupid idol. We're not going to bow down to the idol of fear. I know you can, and I believe you will. But even if you don't, I'm not going to bow down to some idol of fear. And so what I'm asking you is, listen, take that mountain that you have ceased to hope, that marriage, that infertility, that lost relative, that you love so much, that lost friend in the student group, whatever that is, and say, God, I'm bringing this, I've ceased, I want to have faith to believe that you will do for me what you did for that family in that event. Now, sometimes you almost need an example of somebody believing for you, almost. I'll give you one example and then we'll respond. So Hickson and I grew up in a very moral home, good, upstanding citizens and all that kind of jazz. Dad died when, I guess I was 16, Hickson would have been 13. And then mom got remarried a couple of years later. We didn't go to church growing up. Easter, Christmas, maybe. All right, so we were kind of C&E Christians, barely. So we would go periodically, but really nothing in our background. So as Hickson said earlier, we come, you know, older brother gets saved, rest of us get saved. Mom had not come to Christ. She remarries, praying for it. You know, imagine the tension with four new believing, zealous without knowledge boys. So we shared the gospel. We prayed. We did all that stuff. We shared it so many times. We prayed nothing at all. I move off to North Carolina. Probably for about the previous 15 years before moving, I would pray for my mom every day, tears of desperation. I mean, I would cry out to God, please save my mom. Please save my mom. Nothing. So we go out to North Carolina, and one of the things that, I'm not quite done. Back that down just a little bit, if you would. Okay. All right, so it's the 11 o'clock service. It doesn't matter. So here's the deal. So here's the deal. So we go off to North Carolina, and one of the first things that happens is a church member of mine was the chief of staff of Billy Graham. And he's like, hey, do you want to go meet Billy Graham? It's like, yeah, is the Pope Catholic? Yeah, yes, I want to go meet Billy Graham. It's like every preacher's hero is Billy Graham, which, by the way, when you meet your hero, sometimes you're disappointed. Not the case here. Winsome, gracious, all that stuff was awesome, okay? And so we go up there. He lived up on a hill in Black Mountain area. So we drive up there. I took my boys. Lori couldn't go. She was, show you my wife's commitment. She was discipling some girls. She's like, I can't let these girls down. I'm like, it's Billy Graham. Meet Billy Graham. So anyway, so I go up the boys up there. We talk for a while. My boys eventually have to leave to go to, I think, driver's ed. And so it's just Mr. Graham and I, and we're talking. And I remember when we sat down in his living room, he sat down in this chair, and behind him was this picture of Ruth, his wife. And so we talked for a good while. And then toward what I thought was the end, the guy that set up the meeting, he said, Pastor, meaning me, why don't you pray for Mr. Graham? I was like, okay, you know. Don't do something now, lay me down to sleep. I pray the Lord my soul. I mean, you about to do a good prayer. It's Billy Graham. So I'm praying my best prayer. I mean, I really am praying my best prayer. It's like, you know, I'm wheel within a wheel. I'm just bringing out everything I got. I'm praying. And then I start thanking God for heaven and the resurrection and the fact that we'll see our loved ones in heaven. I hear a noise, and I cheat, and I kind of peek up, and Billy Graham is crying right across from me. And my first thought was, Raro, you're going to hell. I mean, you're making Billy Graham cry. And I got a little flustered. So I was like, God, thank you for the food that we partake of and dogs that walk the earth. In Jesus' name, amen. Because I didn't know what to do. And I thought it was the end. And I get up and thank you for your time, da-da-da-da. And he's like, sit down. Goes, tell me about your mom again. So I told him about my mom. Green Acres. He's 91 at the time. 91 years old. Frail. Not the guy you see in the videos. But for 5 minutes, number one, he sounded, I can remember it distinctly. It's like his voice almost changed. It was like a 50-year-old again. And he prayed the most theologically accurate, passionate, desperate prayer for my mom to come to Christ that I've ever heard in my life. For like 5 minutes, he poured his heart out praying for God to save my mom. When he said amen, I was like, I didn't know what to do. It's like, thank you, and I left. Driving down the mountain, calling the brothers, like, man, mom ain't got a chance. Billy Graham just prayed for her. She knows she got a chance. 6 months later, her mom gets saved. And what I'm saying is this. Sometime, some of you have given up. You've given up. You've given up. You ceased to hope. And I'm asking you, please come back to hoping today.
1: Well, it was a very special message on biblical hope from Pastor Bruce. Maybe you're listening this morning and you realize that you may have lost some hope. Well, our prayer for you is this morning you have regained the biblical hope that says you believe God is who He says He is. You believe Jesus, but you want Him to help you with your unbelief. Maybe you're looking for a church home. Well, we would love to have you here at Green Acres. Whenever you can come, we'd love to shake your hand and hug your neck. Maybe you listened and you thought, I need to be baptized, or I need to give my life to Christ. Whatever your decision is, we would love to help you in that journey. And we ask that you simply text the word CONNECT to 903-525-1100. Follow the prompts and let us know of your decision. Again, we'd sure like to support you and help you, and hope one day that we will be able to meet you in person. And as we say again, shake your hand, hug your neck, and welcome you to the Green Acres family. Well, thanks so much for joining us today. We sure hope you have a great week, and we will see you next time.
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1: We trust that the messages here are inspiring you to go deeper into God's Word. 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I'm Bill Bumpus. As Psalm 119:105 says, "Your Word is a lamp to guide my feet and a light for my path." And later in the psalm, it says, "I've hidden your word in my heart that I might not sin against you." 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
2: What is rest? Is it lounging in your favorite comfortable chair? Is it getting away from your problems? Is it feeling completely 100% comfortable? Is it sleeping, a lot of sleeping? Is that what rest is? Is rest running away from the day-to-day hustle and bustle? Is it being distracted from the daily hustle and bustle? What is rest? And I don't think it's any of these things. Rest is not the absence of problems. It is the presence of God. Brennan Manning says we have that peace when the gracious God is all we seek. So when we are in God's presence, that is when we find rest. He is our rest. Matthew 11, "Come to me, all you who are weary and heavy laden, and I will give you rest." In Exodus 33, the Lord says to Moses, "Hey, listen, I am going to be with you and be your rest." He is our source of rest. We rest because God rested and He commanded us to rest. And so we do that in order to copy, in order to mimic Him in obedience. But we also rest because Jesus did everything that needed to be done. When we rest, we are declaring, "There is nothing more I need to do. I am not needed. Everything that is necessary has been done. I can stop. I can stop in the middle of work, in a very important week of work, because even though that's important, it's not necessary. Everything that's necessary has been done in Jesus Christ. And that's why I can stop. That's why I can rest. And that's also why it's hard for me to stop and rest, because it attacks my pride when I rest, because I want to keep doing and doing and doing and doing. And I feel like I wrap my identity around what I do so often. But when I stop and rest, I am reminding myself that my identity is not in what I do, but in what Jesus has done. And so to continue on in work without rest is prideful. It's rebellion against God. But when we stop and when we rest, we're reminding ourselves we are not needed. All that has been needed to be done has been done in Jesus. He's all that we need. So I encourage you, if you're about to go on vacation, or if you've just been working and working and working, or if you're just living your life from day to day and you haven't been in the presence of God, you haven't been pursuing the gracious God, then you're not going to find rest. So when you go on vacation, when you decide to stop, remember that it's not about the sleep you get, it's not about running away from your problems, but it's about being in the presence of Jesus. If you're not in the presence of Jesus, then you're not going to get rest.
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